0: against SARS, and that's what does the bulk of the damage. Is that true?
1: Well, I did an interview with Dr. Donald Lowe in Toronto, the doctor who was quarantined in his own home for 10 days because he had treated 25 patients there.
0: Really?
1: And he told me in that interview a couple of weeks ago that that was his suspicion and others, that the kind of damage that they were seeing in inflammation in the alveoli suggested that they were seeing the body attacking itself in its effort to try to cope with whatever was causing problems in the body. But interestingly enough, it wasn't lowering the white blood count, but it was lowering leukocytes almost to the same level from patient to patient.
0: There ought to be an army of white blood cells out there, but there aren't. White blood cells react, they're not reacting in this case.
1: That's right, but there are these reactions of inflammation in the alveoli which do suggest the possibility of an overly stimulated immune system trying to and ending up attacking and hurting.
0: But they can't figure out why the body is not dispatching a gazillion white cells to battle this.
1: No, but it is so new, knowing there are no antibodies in the for example the North American population or any place. This is absolutely a brand new microbe that has come along, and you've got this sort of virgin territory of people all over the place. And until the disease goes through the planet and people start building up immunity, we're going to continue to see case counts higher. And one of those probable CDC cases is in Chapel Hill, North Carolina. She is 38 years old, married with a young baby, and until late February, she was a healthy vegetarian who ran every day. And then she got sick with what she thought was just a bad flu. But on February 25th, she was rushed to a hospital, unable to breathe, and was put on a ventilator.
0: Wow.
1: Like 10% of the SARS patients in China have had to go on ventilators. At first, she was also put in a negative flow room to prevent germs from spreading into the hospital because of SARS concerns, even though she had not traveled to Asia and did not know anyone who had.
0: North Carolina.
1: Yeah, in Chapel Hill. And by the time her sister and mother arrived from their home states to the Chapel Hill Hospital, SARS was discussed as a possible explanation. But the sister and the mother were not even asked to put on gowns and masks.
0: What?
1: And her sister was reading about SARS at my website at earthfiles.com, and contacted me because she feels strongly that people need to know this disease is here in the United States and is truly life-threatening. Not only did her sister nearly die, but within 5 days of their first hospital visit, their mother also contracted pneumonia. Yet there was no public alert or effort to contact and quarantine anyone in their family, close friends, or her work colleagues.
0: Why?
1: The patient's sister, who works as a chemical and medical lab technician, hoped that her sister could speak for herself as a SARS patient tonight, but she still has trouble breathing, even though she's now out of the hospital. And instead, her sister agreed to speak on the record with anonymity to protect her family's privacy.
0: Got it. All right, go ahead. Here it comes, folks.
2: It was after stopping to get x-rays and seeing the doctor that he finally told them that she, in fact, did have SARS, and they knew it all along, but they would not tell the family or her husband or anyone else that that was the case. And he told her it was because the hospital didn't appreciate that kind of publicity.
1: And what was your and your family's reaction that the doctor and the hospital would be concerned about publicity in the face of something as serious as SARS?
2: We were very upset that they withheld it from us. The first that we actually saw my sister was 10 minutes to midnight on a Wednesday, and by Monday my mother was so sick. She was shaking violently. She was having chills, body aches, and it was just the way that SARS started. And when she got home to her home state and saw her doctor, he immediately started her on antibiotics and did a chest x-ray. And she did have pneumonia.
1: And you and your mother were not required to put on gowns and masks when you went to see her?
2: No. And no one around had gowns and masks on. No one was required to do anything but wash your hands upon entering and leaving the room. There was no barrier of any type to protect us from any airborne virus particles.
1: Where did the healthy young North Carolina mother get lung-damaging SARS? Why did her mother get pneumonia, but the visiting sister remained healthy? Why did more than 200 residents in the Amoy Gardens high-rise apartments of Hong Kong contract SARS, while others in surrounding apartment buildings did not? In addition to close contact with infected patients, how else could this new coronavirus be spreading? Yesterday, I asked Dr. David Heyman, Executive Director of Communicable Diseases at the World Health Organization in Geneva, Switzerland.
3: Well, what we understand from Hong Kong is that what has occurred in the Amoy Gardens is possibly, from their studies, related to their sewage system in the apartment buildings. In other words, they have found that patients in Hong Kong, and in fact patients around the world, do excrete the virus in their feces and also in urine. So they're feeling that, that what's happened is that the sewage was contaminated and somehow contaminated patients, people who now have the disease in the toilets or in the bathroom.
1: If the SARS virus can be on toilet seats or other surfaces where infected urine and feces are, how long is it contagious? I asked that question this morning to Albert Osterhaus, veterinarian and director of the Department of Virology at Erasmus Medical Center in Rotterdam, the Netherlands. His team announced this week that monkeys exposed to the coronavirus collected from SARS patients became ill with the same SARS symptoms seen in humans.
4: It can remain infectious for a certain period of time. We don't have the exact figures yet. The only thing I can tell you is that we know from other coronaviruses, the animal coronaviruses, that they can remain infectious in material from patients, you know, like stools, for let's say days, and that depends on the environmental temperature. So if it's very warm, then the virus will degrade much more rapidly than when it's around zero.
1: So the coronavirus SARS, if it's like the others, could be viable as a contagious agent for several days.
4: And that's not impossible.
1: How far do you think this can spread and for how long?
3: Well, that's what we don't know. Our concern is that this would continue to spread and become another human disease, as we talked the last time, another human disease like tuberculosis or AIDS. What we hope is that it can be contained and stopped and not continue to spread. It's a very serious disease, especially for health workers who are the first in line to get infected because they're taking care of infected patients.
1: Since no one's ever seen this coronavirus before, could it have been some bioterrorist creation?
3: Our laboratory group that met yesterday here in Geneva felt that this is in no way an engineered virus. This is a naturally occurring virus. Now the question is, where did it come from?
1: And in other words, which animals in Guangdong province, China, were the first hosts for this new SARS coronavirus? Where are those animals now? What is their health? And how did the new virus get from those animals into humans in the first place and then keep spreading?
0: I don't see why we're sure it came from animals yet. I mean, maybe, but again, it seems to me they should have found already some animals infected with this thing in China, right as soon as they began looking, almost.
1: Well, that is what they are trying to do now, and remember, they didn't get that clearance to even get in there until just a couple of weeks ago. And the next major step is going to be to try to produce a test which can detect the presence of this SARS virus in a patient's blood, so that doctors and hospital emergency rooms can more quickly separate out the people who need to be quarantined from those who do not. Right now, they're kind of flying a little blind on symptoms.
0: Some are using the word pandemic with SARS. Is that over the top, Linda, or is that possible?
1: No. All of the doctors in the last month that I've talked to, they're cautious, but what they say is, the way this is spreading, even though it is not as contagious as the influenzas, and, for example, the swine flu pandemic that ended up killing more than 20 million people on the planet, they don't see anything like that happening with SARS. The mortality rate is only about 4% on the average. But what they are seeing are a continual increase in cases. And a point that you made at the top of the show is that there is some suggestion
0: it may be
1: that it might mutate a little bit. I asked Dr. Osterhaus about that today. He said that there is no hard evidence yet.
0: Linda, we're running out of time.
1: Okay,
0: but what
1: they don't know is if it did change, would it get worse or would it get better?
0: Mm-hmm.
1: And this is, stay tuned. It has to play itself out on the planet.
0: Well, folks, do as she says. Stay tuned. Linda, as always, bless your heart for being here.
1: Thank you.
0: Thank you. Pretty scary stuff. Take care, Linda Moulton Howe, and keep listening. Stay tuned. That is scary stuff. Acute respiratory syndrome disorder. Killer on the loose. All right, let's take a break. Then we'll talk about programmable atoms. How's that for a wild one? Programmable atoms. From the high desert, I'm Art Bell.

0: premier radio networks presents Coast to Coast AM with George Norrie. And now, filling in for George, here's special guest host, Art Bell.
1: Hey there. Special guest host. That has kind of a ring to it. It's nice. Good morning, everybody. I am Art Bell. Coming up in a moment, best-selling novelist Will McCarthy is a contributing editor for Wired Magazine. The science columnist, get this, for the Sci-Fi Channel, and the chief technology officer for Galileo Shipyards and Aerospace Research Corporation. The latest of McCarthy's many sci-fi novels, The Wellstone, published in March of 2003, Hacking Matter, is an expansion of an article that appeared in Wired back in October of 2001. Hacking Matter, now that's intriguing all by itself. Hacking Matter. What does that mean? Well, we know what hacking means, right? As it applies to software and so forth, and I think that's about the way it applies to matter or atoms. Will McCarthy spent his days looking to the future as chief technology officer for Galileo, an aerospace research corporation. His job is to think about what new realms of science and design the company ought to focus on. As columnist for sci-fi.com, the Sci-Fi Channel's online portal, he writes about the intersection of human dreams and technical possibilities. And as the author of a new book about a coming scientific breakthrough, he uses real-life facts and figures to tell a very fascinating tale indeed. And Hacking Matter, Levitating Chairs, Quantum Mirages, and the Infinite Weirdness of Programmable Atoms would seem to be at the top of the list. He explains the science behind programmable atoms. Atoms that could someday be controlled by just the flick of a switch or the click of a mouse button.
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1: Tanning is not a fluke. He's also the author of other best-selling sci-fi novels, the latest of which, as I mentioned, was The Wellstone. Is about programmable matter and its uses in the future. This is going to be a very interesting man coming up if you'll just stay right where you are. All right, well, we move toward the world of little things, very, very little things, with Will McCarthy. Will, welcome to the program.
2: Thank you, Art.
1: How old are you?
2: Let me see. I'm 36.
1: Let me see. You had to consider for a moment. I noticed in your book you mentioned that, you know, a lot of physicists and scientific types, when you ask them that question, aren't exactly sure.
2: Sure, they have bigger things to worry about, or smaller things.
1: Their age. Yeah, I've forgotten. One year, Will, I was on my way to work in Las Vegas. I commuted, you know, 65 miles each way to go to work and do the program early on. And I was thinking, well, it was my birthday, you know. I thought, I'm 50, whatever it was, 54, 55 at the time. And it hit me halfway to Vegas that I wasn't. I started counting. You know, I certainly know the year of my birth. It was on my mind. I began counting. I figured, oh, man, I'm a year younger. I'm not 54. I'm 53. And it made my whole night. So I guess some people just don't much keep track of that. I'm one of them, too. We're going to talk about atoms, Will. So why don't we go back a little ways and tell everybody what an atom is, since it's going to be a central part of what we're talking about. What's an atom?
2: Well, I think that most people are familiar with atoms, but certainly a little refresher never hurts.
1: Right.
2: An atom is the basic component of matter. It consists of two main parts. You've got a nucleus, which consists of protons and neutrons, and then you have a cloud of electrons surrounding the nucleus.
1: Buzzing about.
2: Some people like to visualize the electrons as though they were little planets in a solar system sort of orbiting the nucleus.
1: Mm-hmm.
2: In practice, it's more like a cloud. The electrons aren't really little dots. They're not little objects.
1: Now, that's interesting. I mean, I always did picture it as sort of little pieces of matter, like little balls going around as you see the planets depicted around the sun.
2: Yeah, but in practice, the electron is more diffuse than that, and that's actually very important in determining the properties of matter.
1: Uh-huh.
2: The electrons surrounding an atom form really sort of a cloud. And all the properties that we associate with matter, the color, the electrical conductivity, the way that it conducts heat, so, you know, the way that it feels when you touch it, all these things are really controlled by the electrons, the pattern of electrons in these clouds.
1: Mm-hmm. And are the atoms in everything different? I mean, are the atoms in plastic of my telephone and the wood of my desk and the glass of my window, are they all the same thing?
2: Yeah, absolutely. There are only 92 different kinds of atoms that are stable. There are more atoms than that on the periodic table, but they're radioactive, so we don't tend to use them for things.
1: But, I mean, there is some differentiation between the atom in a brick of lead and the atom in plastic of the telephone, or no?
2: Well, yeah, a lead atom is a lot heavier.
1: Yes.
2: Your plastic telephone is made out of carbon, hydrogen, oxygen, and nitrogen in various combinations.
1: It's a good thing. I'm glad it's not lead.
2: Right, and those are all light elements, and so the plastic feels light when you pick it up, whereas a block of lead feels a lot heavier, and that's because of the nucleus. There are more particles in the nucleus of an atom of lead than there are in an atom of carbon.
1: However, the atoms in my telephone and the atoms in the lead, they act roughly the same way. In other words, they have the center, they have the revolving cloud, same to that degree?
2: Yes, absolutely. And in fact, other than the mass, the main differences that you see between plastic and lead have to do only with the pattern of electrons inside them. So in other words, if you could shift the pattern, if you could move the electrons around in a block of lead, you could in principle make it look more like plastic.
1: And way more like plastic?
2: No, you couldn't change the mass of it, not unless you remove particles from

0: the nucleus, and that involves large amounts of energy. You do that in nuclear reactors, not on your desk.
1: Okay. But you say you could make it look like plastic?
0: Well, yeah.
1: In what sense?
0: As I discuss in the book, there are devices. There are very, very small electronic devices, which are called quantum dots, and they are capable of trapping electrons in a space that's so small that they form these little clouds, which resemble an atom.
1: Quantum dots.
0: Quantum dots. Now,
1: how are quantum dots different than atoms?
0: Well, a quantum dot is an electronic device. It's similar to a transistor, only it's a lot smaller. And unlike with an ordinary transistor, the electrons that are trapped inside a quantum dot will actually form into these atom-like patterns, which is called an artificial atom. When you get this electron cloud that's trapped in a small enough space, it behaves like an atom, and it's called, in that case, an artificial atom. And with these artificial atoms, you can introduce new properties to the material which weren't there before.
1: You can make them whatever you want them to be.
0: Not quite whatever you want, but you can make them into an awful lot of things that they couldn't be otherwise.
1: Huh.
0: Now, we talked about the periodic table, how there are only 92 stable elements.
1: Yes.
0: This has to do with the stability of the nucleus. Every time you add a new electron to an atom to make it bigger, you have to add a proton to the nucleus. And as you add more protons, you have to add some neutrons as well.
1: Everything has to be balanced.
0: Exactly. But when you get too large...
1: What happens if you don't do that, by the way, if you don't balance it? It all falls apart, or what?
0: If you don't add neutrons to the nucleus as you add protons, then the nucleus becomes unstable and will break apart. And we call that radioactivity.
1: Oh.
0: If you don't add a proton, you can add electrons to an atom without adding a proton, but it takes a lot of energy to hold the electrons in.
1: I've always wanted to ask this. When I was a youngster, and in Media, Pennsylvania, is where I got my first ham license, I had a physicist, a nuclear physicist, who was my mentor, my Elmer in ham radio. And you know what he was working on? He was working on ways to get atomic reactions from materials other than plutonium and materials other than we normally get atomic reactions from. Was that a blind alley, or is that still possible in the world?
0: I think that people are still looking into that, particularly in nuclear fusion more than in nuclear fission. Fusion involves taking light atoms and sort of banging them together to make heavier elements and release energy in the process. And I think that a lot of physicists are looking into new ways to produce fusion with, you know, the hope of maybe producing cold fusion someday.
1: So it's not
0: like
1: so
0: that.
1: Outrageous.
0: So not a blind alley at all. No.
1: In other words, a plastic cup could blow up the world, maybe.
0: Maybe, yes.
1: Incidentally, while we're on the subject briefly, blowing up the world, I noticed, I forget what I was reading about you, but you've made some comments about nanotechnology. Quite a few comments, haven't you?
0: Sure, yeah.
1: Is nanotechnology, do you have concerns about it, you know, biting us in the butt?
0: I think that a lot of technologies have the capability of biting us in the butt. Nanotechnology, I think, maybe more so than most.
1: Why? Why?
0: It has a lot of promise to do a lot of good, but at the same time, it's something we want to be very, very careful about.
1: Why?
0: Well, the vision of nanotechnology, what we're talking about there basically are very, very small machines
1: right,
0: which operate at the molecular level and which are capable of moving and manipulating individual atoms.
1: All right, that's important. And not to be confused with what we're going to talk about yet tonight, hacking atoms or actually changing molecular structure, I guess is a way to put it. In other words, not that, not what you're going to talk about later, but these are little teeny-weeny machines, nanotechnology.
0: Right. We'll be talking about programmable matter, which
1: that's right,
0: involves no moving parts other than electrons.
1: Right. All on natural, sort of. But with nanotechnology, little machines. Now, what are you concerned about? I've heard about gray goo, for example.
0: Right, and that was first proposed by Eric Drexler as a concern with nanotechnology, because the problem is these machines are so small They can manipulate things on a very, very tiny scale, which is good, but that's not very noticeable to us here in the real world, unless you have a very large number of these machines that are doing that. If you wanted them to produce sugar, for example, one machine producing sugar molecules, it could produce sugar, you know, for a million years, and you wouldn't notice because it's so small.
1: Yeah.
0: The amount of sugar that it's producing would be small. So the idea that a lot of people talk about with nanotechnology is to have this machine first build many copies of itself. So the machine would go into a reproduction cycle where it would make multiple copies of itself, and then once there were enough of these machines around, then they would start to produce the actual product that you were interested in, whether it's sugar or some other molecule. Or even
1: billions of little sugar makers, and all with instructions to duplicate themselves. Now, of course, I guess the slip would come if the duplication order wasn't quite clear to the little machine. And
0: when to stop.
1: Yeah,
0: right?
1: Yeah, exactly. In other words, it could make sugar finally, theoretically, at the expense of everything.
0: Sure, or make more copies of itself at the expense of everything. And this was what Drexler called the Grey Goo problem. It's also sometimes referred to as the Sorcerer's Apprentice problem from Fantasia, where Mickey Mouse is producing these endless streams of buckets and brooms that are trying to do his work for him. But they obviously there are more and more and more of them, and it stops being about doing what he wants and starts being about the overwhelming reproduction of these unwanted objects.
1: Well, you write about the scientists that are doing this stuff now. What's your view with regard to how they can be controlled? Or should they be controlled? Should the government or some oversight something or another, committee of whoever, somehow control, you know, what areas they move into and what instructions they give as we begin exploring this technology? Otherwise, there's no control at all. And one day, probably out of San Francisco, no doubt, will come marching these army of sugar gatherers, and everything's turning to gray goo, and somebody goes, oops.
0: Yeah, well, I think we want to be careful in a lot of ways. You know, certainly the government has a role. Industry has a role. The researchers themselves, I think, should be and in general are concerned with safety and, you know, common sense, things like that. The main thing, though, is just to design these things in an extremely fail-safe way.
1: Mm-hmm.
0: We see the same thing with nuclear power now, that the current nuclear reactor designs, nuclear power has a very bad name now, and that's not entirely undeserved, because reactor designs like Chernobyl really are very bad designs. They're kind of designed to go wrong. There are much better ways to design a reactor than that, so it's virtually impossible for it to melt down, almost no matter what you do. You turn off the coolant, you pull the control rods out. But the heat from the reactor itself will cause the radioactive materials to expand and therefore push themselves apart.
1: And then they're getting a very bad rap because we're not building them because we're scared of them.
0: Right, and we could build a lot safer reactors, and then the fear of nuclear energy would be much reduced. In the same way with nanotechnology, certainly you can proceed in a very dangerous way if you're not careful, and that's not a good idea, and we need to avoid that at all costs because the consequences are very serious.
1: But here we're talking about science, not so easily controlled. Somebody in a laboratory in Weehawken can produce something that will eat San Francisco eventually. How do you control that?
0: Well, right now it's sort of beyond our reach. Right now, somebody in Weehawken couldn't produce a molecular scale machine that was capable of reproducing itself.
1: Yeah.
0: By the time that becomes possible, first of all, we will have educated people about the risks, so that everyone will be aware of it and concerned about it. Also, potentially, as I talk about in some of my science fiction, we have our bodies are constantly under assault from very small molecular scale reproducing machines, which we call bacteria and viruses. These are things which want to turn us into gray goo. They want to get inside us and use us as raw material to make more copies of themselves.
1: Mm-hmm.
0: So this isn't a fundamentally new problem. Our body combats these organisms with an immune system, and it's very feasible and I think even likely that we can install large-scale immune systems to protect areas, to protect cities, even to protect whole planets.
1: Technology, counter-technology.
0: Sure.
1: Hacking, anti-hackers, and firewalls, right? It's all
0: right,
1: the
0: absolutely.
1: Same thing. Yin and yang. How many years away from the need for that kind of protection do you imagine? I mean, you write science fiction, so you should be able to reach out and imagine. Are we? I mean, how many more years before somebody is capable of producing some little thing that can replicate itself and go hauling off from Weehawken?
0: Oh, I think something like that might be technologically possible within the next 20 years. And, you know, certainly that's a sobering thing that we want to consider. But, you know, I also don't think, truthfully, that if someone produced a self-replicating machine that had no safety features at all, that was designed to try to eat the Earth, I don't think it would be all that successful, in the same way that the early computer viruses weren't all that successful.
1: Well, they'd be trying to get it to self-replicate first as a first experiment, or will they be doing the protections first and then hoping for the replication?
0: Well, replication isn't an easy trick. It's not easy to make something.
1: Until you get it going, and then it's hard to stop. I'll tell you what, Will, hold on. We're here at the bottom of the hour. We're going to take a quick break and be right back. We are going to talk about matter, atoms, and the manipulation of them, and wait till you hear what can be done if we can do that.

0: Good morning, everybody. I'm Art Bell, special guest host, as it were. And I'm interviewing Mr. Will McCarthy. And we're going to, in a moment, we're going to talk about atoms, as in hacking atoms, actually getting control of atoms. And with a click of a key, eventually, turning anything, I think, literally, into anything. More in a moment. Now, of course, I'm no expert on all of this, but nanotechnology, and I understand, I think, the dangers of nanotechnology, and I think I understand fairly well the nature of what an atom is. I thought it worthwhile, perhaps for the sake of the discussion that we're about to have, to explain what the atom is. It's the center of everything. You know, your telephone, your pen, your desk, everything around you is atoms. So when it gets down to a discussion about manipulating everything, you're having a pretty damn serious discussion. Here is Will McCarthy. Now, Will, that is, I think, what we're about to talk about, isn't it? The manipulation by kind of like hacking a software program of atoms themselves. Not these dots and manufactured things, but you're talking about actual manipulation of atoms of whatever. Is that right?
1: Well, almost. We're talking about creating artificial atoms. We're talking about creating... We talked before about how an atom has a nucleus and it's got a cloud of electrons surrounding it.
0: Gotcha.
1: Well, it turns out that with these devices called quantum dots, you can produce an electron cloud without the nucleus. You can produce something that has the electrical and chemical and optical properties of an atom, but does not have the mass of an atom.
0: Then what is it?
1: It's an electron cloud.
0: It's an electron. So is there mass or not?
1: It has mass. First of all, it can only exist inside a block of material. The quantum dot is a solid physical device, and the electron cloud is trapped inside of it. So you have something that looks like a computer chip, perhaps, and these artificial atoms would then be produced just under the surface of that computer chip, and then would affect the properties of the material that the chip is made of. As you introduce new kinds of atoms into the material, you change its electronic properties. You change the clouds of electrons that are inside of it, and therefore you change its physical properties.
0: This is a very serious tampering with Mother Nature.
1: Absolutely.
0: Yeah, very serious. Now, in the past, when we've tampered with Mother Nature, sometimes it hasn't worked out real well. Will, are there dangers in beginning to manipulate atomic structure?
1: Well, there are dangers in anything. I mean, anything can be misused. A rock can be misused. This is probably the first technology that we invented that went awry and had unforeseen consequences.
0: The rock?
1: The rock, yes, because you can drop it on people's heads and cause serious injury. So I think that certainly any technology can be misused. Any technology can cause harm as well as good. There are some technologies that sort of lend themselves to creating harm.
0: All right, well, give me the dark side of this. I mean, any powerful technology in the history of the world, frankly, has had, you know, nuclear power, for example. I mean, it could be very good and light up cities, or it can, as we all know, be very bad. It all has good and bad, every powerful technology. So be straightforward and draw the downside of atomic manipulation for me.
1: Okay, well, I think that it has, in this case, this is a technology which has more upside than downside. The upside is that you can create really a form of programmable matter.
0: Oh, trust me, Will, we're going to get to the upside. I just want you to lay out for me the potential downside.
1: The downside is probably easier to grasp after we've talked about the upside, but
0: okay.
1: the real downside that I see is kind of similar to what we see with computers today. There was a time, not very long ago, when we did all of our accounting by hand on paper.
0: Right.
1: We wrote all of our letters by hand, or we typed them by hand.
0: And already we can hardly remember how to do that.
1: Right, right. And, you know, when you write something yourself and you seal it in an envelope and you personally address it and you send it to a person and they open the letter, they know exactly that it's come from you and that the contents haven't been read by anyone else, and they haven't been tampered with by anyone else.
0: Right.
1: You know, when you've kept your own books, that no one has gone in and changed them on you. And, you know, just things like that. But now we do these things on computers, and there's a good reason why we do that. The computer does things a lot faster than we do. It does things more precisely. It does them more efficiently. So computers make us powerful. They allow us to do things better than we could do them by ourselves. But at the same time, they introduce this vulnerability because your data is never completely secure when it's on a computer. It can disappear without warning. It can be read by strangers if they're clever. It can be intercepted while it's being transmitted. Malicious hackers can break into your machine and insert their own data or damage your system. You can download a virus off the Internet. There are a lot of ways that your computer can mess you up in addition to, you know, make your life harder while it's making your life easier.
0: That's right.
1: And I think that we're going to find that programmable matter has a very similar dark side.
0: Imagine it for me. As a sci-fi writer, that shouldn't be hard. Imagine a scenario of a downside with regard to the hacking of matter.
1: Well, when we build things in our everyday world out of programmable matter rather than out of conventional matter, we will have a lot of power. We'll have a lot of ability to manipulate things around us for our own benefit, for our comfort and enjoyment. But at the same time, malicious hackers may have the ability to reprogram the materials around us in a way that does not suit our purposes. They could, for example, embed sensors in your wall that you didn't know were there and spy on you. Or they could turn your walls transparent so that you didn't have any privacy until you were able to reverse that effect.
0: Very nasty.
1: They could even, you know, potentially collapse buildings or do other bad things like that.
0: But that's a godlike power.
1: Yeah, and you could
0: make things invisible. You could put bugs in walls, just make them appear. You could collapse buildings. You could, my God, Will, that's actually a fairly serious downside to the technology. It's a godlike power, but it's not always going to be a godlike person using it.
1: Well, that's true, and you'll need to defend yourself against those kinds of intrusions in the same way that you defend your computer today. I mean, most computers that operate on the Internet have a firewall. They have antivirus software.
0: You bet.
1: And this doesn't make problems go away entirely, but it reduces them to a pretty low level of occurrence so that serious economic harm caused, for example, by computer viruses is something that makes headlines. It's something that's a fairly unusual occurrence.
0: I've experienced serious personal harm. I mean, a virus can get into an operating system and that's it. Maybe two or three days of reloading is on your hands.
1: Right, yes. And, you know, we will encounter problems like that with programmable matter. If we anticipate them, though, and if we build in... Personal computers came long before firewalls and antivirus programs, because no one was really anticipating the misuse of the personal computer.
0: Exactly, Seth, but that's what I'm worried about. We talked about that with respect to nanotechnology a little while ago, and now hacking matter. Which comes first? The protections? Well, probably not. What's going to probably come first is going to be the moment of genius when suddenly somebody somewhere actually starts controlling an atom. So the ability is going to get there before the protections, right?
1: Well, probably.
0: Probably.
1: But the more we think about these things ahead of time, this is my job, to think about the future.
0: Right.
1: To anticipate problems in the future and to write about them, partly to entertain people, but also partly to sort of warn them about what's coming. And, this is one of the jobs that science fiction performs, one of the social goods that science fiction does.
0: Does
1: is
0: it
1: to
0: mean...
1: warn people about things that are coming down the pipe, like cloning, for example, so that we can prepare ourselves, so that we can think about the moral implications and decide what we'd like to do well in advance. Mm-hmm. Now, you're probably right that programmable matter will be introduced before any means of protecting it. And then, you know, there may be a few occurrences of some malicious hacking which causes undesired consequences. And then the protections will be added in later. The fortunate thing with programmable matter as opposed to nanotechnology is that nanotechnology really could cause sort of widespread harm.
0: Well, right now we've got nuclear proliferation. We've got North Korea counting the bombs they're making. And eventually, nanotechnology, the hacking of atoms, the programming of atoms, all of this will eventually get into almost all hands. I mean, if atomic weapons can do that, then these technologies, too, if they're not born there, and we can hope they'll be born here in the better place, will eventually get there. And so won't there come a time? I mean, imagine this, Will, as a science fiction writer. There is going to come a time when the ability to destroy the world reaches the hands of people who have the will to destroy the world. Isn't that inevitable?
1: Yes and no. If you let it, if you simply let technology disperse freely...
0: Well, we didn't want the atomic bomb to get to the North Koreans, but well, look, there it is.
1: Well, and that's true, but truthfully, seriously, the atomic bomb can't destroy the world. You would need a really, really, really big atomic bomb to even put a dent in the world. North Korea could certainly destroy a city. If they felt sufficiently panicked, they might
0: given a little more time, enough bombs and delivery systems, and they could probably manage to start a world war. I mean, you can't rule it out. I'm just saying that proliferation, despite our best intentions, and we've had lots of those with regard to nuclear technology, it's pretty much out there, Will.
1: Well, that's true. I think what we have to rely on is human nature itself. As people join the nuclear club, as people gain the capability to build and deploy and use nuclear weapons, they join the nuclear club. And we have to hope that at that point they start to see things from the insider's perspective that, hey, now that we're in the nuclear club, we've got something to protect. We've got something to worry about. We're suddenly on the side of non-proliferation. With nanotechnology, things may be a little bit more serious, that it is conceivable that a person in an isolated laboratory, not now, but in the future at some point, that a person could create a super virus or a super bacterium or a super self-replicating machine whose purpose is to destroy.
0: That could be done intentionally or even unintentionally, because I think we discussed a little while ago, the first attempt will be to get it to self-replicate, and you won't necessarily have the protections before that because you haven't started self-replicating yet. So the first one who discovers a self-replicating anything better keep it in the dish.
1: Well, yeah, I think it's unlikely that it would get away. People have talked about this a lot in nanotechnology circles, and I think that problem is fairly well understood. What you do is you make sure that your self-replicating machine requires as food, as a necessary component of its metabolism, some chemical or some molecule which doesn't occur in nature.
0: Something that if it got out of the dish, it wouldn't have, it would be hungry, it would die.
1: It would die, exactly. So as long as you carefully design your self-replicator from the start to have that characteristic, then it's really not going to get loose in the wild and cause harm. It would be difficult, I think, to produce something accidentally that would do that. I don't think that once the technology, as you say, the proliferation, when it gets in the hands of individuals, eventually it'll find its way into the hands of somebody who is both sufficiently brilliant and sufficiently deranged to cause harm with it.
0: All right, this is just an interesting point. I just want to jump off and ask your opinion on something. I mean, this is really interesting. We just had this big war with Iraq over weapons of mass destruction, right? And I'm really curious about this. Do you agree they probably have them? That they made them, these weapons of mass destruction, germs or gas or whatever?
1: I think there's no question that they made them. We have good evidence that they made them. They claim that they later subsequently destroyed them, and they were not able to really provide sufficient evidence that they had done so.
0: Well,
1: whether they're still there or not, I don't know. I think time will tell.
0: Yes,
1: but certainly they had them at one point, and they did make some very obvious attempts to hide them.
0: They didn't use them. That's real curiosity to me. I would have thought that as we closed in on the regime in Baghdad, as a last act of some sort, they would have released this horrid stuff on us, and they didn't. That's
1: well, again, I think that's where you can look to human nature as a check and balance on the forces of destruction. I think what happened there,
0: I don't have any inside information
1: about this, but I suspect what happened is that there was a careful campaign to inform the commanders of the units that were in possession of chemical weapons to say, if you use this, you're not going to win the war. We're going to win the war. And if you use this, we'll catch you and punish you. And I think that the threat of that may have been sufficient to stay their hand.
0: Yeah, I thought probably Washington communicated at some point prior to the war to Baghdad that we might even use a nuclear weapon if we were faced with the actual use of something awful. You know, and I mean, whatever it took to get the message through. But even at that, you would think, knowing what we know about the zealots and the maniacs who were running that country, that they would have used them nevertheless at the last, once it was totally hopeless and the final doors were closing or getting blown in, I suppose, more like, they would have used them right at the very end. But there wasn't even a hint of that. The whole thing is very curious. And it relates to what we're talking about, I guess, a little bit. I mean, you would hope that if somebody could hack atoms and do the worst, that they would be aware of the consequences and for self-preservation reasons or whatever, not do it.
1: You would hope so, yes. And the real advantage that programmable matter has over these other technologies that we've discussed is that the effects are largely limited to the block of matter in question. You have something that's like a computer chip. You've got a block of silicon with little metal wires in it,
0: right,
1: and you can program it. You can change its internal electronic structure so that you change its apparent composition. But it can't blow up the world. It can't reproduce. It can't reach out and harm you in creative ways.
0: Or in the ways that nanotechnology conceivably could do, right?
1: Right. It's not going to poison you. Because the artificial atoms that we're creating are trapped inside of it. Even if you could combine these artificial atoms together to make some kind of poison molecule, that poison molecule would be trapped inside your chip. It would be trapped inside this block of programmable matter. It wouldn't be able to escape and get into your body.
0: Well, how would one then, I mean, the United States has a lot of recent experience with buildings collapsing. It took airplanes in that case, but you're talking about the possibility of collapsing buildings by programming atoms, or more appropriately, I guess, hacking atoms. You could actually do that? You could just cause a building to go...
1: Well, if the building was badly designed, this is, again, this falls in the category of warning.
0: If the building didn't have a good firewall?
1: If the building not only didn't have a good firewall, but you wouldn't want to rely on programmable matter to hold it up.
0: That's a good point.
1: You wouldn't want... In the same way, there are buildings right now that rely on electricity. A tennis dome is an example. We have these inflatable domes that people go into to play tennis in any kind of weather.
0: Right.
1: And if the power fails, then the pumps that provide the positive air pressure that hold the dome up lose their power, and the dome will deflate.
0: There she goes.
1: So we don't tend to build, other than tennis domes, we don't tend to build our buildings that way. If you built... You know, for example, an airport that was a giant inflatable structure, then, you know, at the first power failure, the whole thing would collapse, and that would not be a good design. In the same way, there are buildings in the Arctic.
0: But wouldn't the temptation of this and the lure of this technology you're talking about, because the upsides are incredible. I mean, incredible. You could just create. It's like the Star Trek, really. I mean, it's the business of being God. It's the business of creation. You could program this material you're talking about into being literally anything. And so socially, we'd all want some of this cheap, easy, super stuff to create anything we want. We'd want it. It would be in demand. And so there'd be buildings made out of it eventually and everything.
1: Sure.
0: Yeah, okay. Stay there. Will McCarthy is my guest. We're talking about hacking atoms. From the high desert,

0: 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This is Coast to Coast AM with George Norrie. 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
1: Special. Good morning, everybody. My guest is Will McCarthy, and we'll get right back to him. Listen, my email address remains the same. If you'd like to blast me some email, it's always the same, always has been, guess always will. It's artbell@mindspring.com. 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That's me. That's the way to reach me, and probably always will be. In a moment, we'll get back to Splitting Atoms with Will McCarthy. These days, if you don't have a computer, I mean, you're just not there. If you don't know how to program a computer, the odds are pretty heavily against your getting a job and functioning in the world today. And this technology hasn't been, this computer technology has not been with us that long. I mean, you think about it, in the long cycle of human history, how long have computers, as we know them today, been with us? Not very long. But we have to have them, don't we, to function in today's society? It's like we've got to have a computer. If you don't, you're just not part of what's going on. It's getting to be that serious right now. So imagine a technology like Will is talking about. I've got his book here, Hacking Matter. It says levitating chairs, quantum mirages, and the infinite weirdness of programmable atoms. This is a book you might want to read. They get this on Amazon and so forth, Will?
2: Oh, yeah, absolutely. Any bookstore should carry it.
1: Okay. Levitating chairs? Levitating chairs?
2: Sure. Yeah, with magnetic fields, it's possible to levitate even objects that we don't normally conceive of as being magnetic.
1: If that had been possible, I might still be doing the show on a regular basis today. I could use a levitating chair. So it wouldn't matter. This would be kind of like a Star Trek replicator, wouldn't it? It'd be like a replicator. In other words, you'd order up something when this technology, if we assume its maturity, you'd order up something, anything, and there would be.
2: Well, almost. You couldn't produce food, for example. The materials that we're talking about, the changes that we're talking about, will exist only inside of a block of solid material. You have a brick, for example, of programmable matter, which contains quantum dots. And mm-hmm. with the proper application of electricity, it'll contain artificial atoms,
1: mm-hmm.
2: which can be used to alter the material properties of the brick, but it'll still be a brick. It'll have the weight of a brick.
1: Yeah, but what if you turn it into gold?
2: You could turn it into something that resembled gold very closely.
1: It would only resemble gold. It would not have the molecular weight of gold, or would it?
2: It would not have the molecular weight of gold. It would have, if you started with a block of silicon, it would have the molecular weight of silicon.
1: Mm-hmm.
2: No matter what you did to the electrons inside of it, its weight would not change.
1: So it would always be kind of,
2: for example, change its color.
1: It'd be kind of a cheap copy, though, of anything, wouldn't it? But not quite exactly that thing.
2: Not quite exactly that thing, that's right. And the fact that the brick is made out of silicon never really quite goes away. You could fill that brick with artificial gold atoms so that you could change the color of the brick. You could change the thermal and electrical response of the brick so that it very closely resembled gold. But it would really be sort of a mixture of gold and silicon. It would not really completely be gold.
1: But it would put the window shade people out of business, right?
2: Absolutely.
1: In other words, you would have windows that could be anything you wanted them to be. They could be, instead of CertiClear, our windows could be completely clear. You wouldn't even know they were there. They'd be so invisible and perfect. Is that
2: true?
1: Yes,
2: well, that's a very intelligent comment. In fact, when people ask me, what is programmable matter good for? What are we going to use it for? My answer is everything. It's good for everything. We're going to use it for everything. But that's a real difficult concept to get your arms around. Everything.
1: Not that hard. Not that hard. And the public demand for something like this would be overwhelming to the point where I could imagine 20 years after this begins to be mature, we have an entire world made up, Will, of things that aren't quite real.
2: Yeah, well, I think that's true.
1: Yeah.
2: In the same way that we have things right now on TV screens that aren't quite real. We have the images of things on our TV, and we never can really tell quite what we're looking at or quite how it was generated. In the future, in the same way that we create images on a screen now, we'll be able to create materials on a surface. I like to talk. Your window example leads into one of my favorite ways to discuss programmable matter.
1: Let her rip.
2: And that's to talk about the programmable house. The ways in which we interact with our house, the ways in which we use our house to make us comfortable,
1: yes,
2: change fairly dramatically when you're able to make the house out of programmable substances rather than out of the plaster and wood and brick that we use today. And the window is a perfect example, because right now we have a lot of energy management issues in a house. We have light, we have heat.
1: That's right.
2: Those are the two big ones. We have a few other things as well. During the day, we get light into our houses through windows, and these are holes in the wall which have glass put in them, and they're a particular size, they're a particular shape, they're a particular color, which, as you say, is clear. Not completely clear, but fairly clear.
1: Yeah.
2: But if our entire wall were made out of programmable matter, then we could make part of the wall transparent any place that we wanted, and as you say, potentially very transparent, maybe completely invisible. And we could make the window any size we wanted, any shape we wanted. We could put it any place on the wall we wanted. We could even move it. For example, you could have a window that moved across your wall to track the sun as it moved across the sky.
1: This is really going to affect the housing market, Will.
2: Oh, sure. You can change the color of your window, too. You can make it a stained glass window if you want, or even a stained glass cartoon that moves.
1: The problem with this is that I see, well, we're going to be so enamored of this, we're going to love it so much that we're going to end up living in this damn matrix. This matrix that's not quite real. It's not the original atomic structure. Is that our future? Is that where we're headed? I mean, we're going to be headed toward this matrix of not quite reality as we used to know it.
2: Well, I don't think it's quite the Matrix, because in the Matrix, you're looking at something that's entirely imaginary and it's being sort of projected into your brain.
1: Right.
2: Here we are talking about something that's physically real. You can touch it in your hand. You can pick it up.
1: Well, doesn't that make it, in a way, more of a Matrix? Because it's all tangible. But as it was, I guess, in the Matrix, really, it was tangible for them. But it's not really the real McCoy. And yet, it's so good, nobody in their right mind would ever not use it and not use the technology. They just, well, maybe there'd be a few guys up in the mountains of Idaho. Aside from that, everybody's going to go for it.
2: I think everybody is going to go for it. And I think that it's true that you lose something in the translation. The world isn't quite the same. It's not quite as authentic. But in a way, it's better.
1: It's better.
2: The kind of technology, we've always invented technology. For as long as humans have been on this planet, we can see in archaeological evidence that people have always tried to manipulate their environment. They've tried to make things that wouldn't have existed without human action.
1: That's right.
2: And we do this in an effort to make ourselves more comfortable, to make ourselves more powerful, so that our environment doesn't overwhelm us.
1: And to entertain ourselves. You said it yourself, TV. A lot of people spend 4 or 5 hours every single day plastered in front of the one-eyed monster, escaping otherwise reality. So how big a step for them is it from that, or from going to a movie or other escapisms, into something as tangible as you're talking about, which is a whole, in essence, artificial, comfortable, really cool world?
2: Well, I do want to shy away from the word artificial because it is real.
3: Well,
2: this is a world that you actually inhabit, not something that you watch on TV and
3: well,
2: pretend
3: except,
2: that you inhabit.
3: Except you can't cause my couch to blink out right now with a click of a mouse button or whatever in the hell they have 50 years from now. You can't do that.
2: Well, in the future, I won't be able to cause your couch to disappear either.
3: If my couch gets a virus right now, it doesn't pop out of existence. But in the world you're talking about, some of that could happen.
2: It wouldn't pop out of existence, but it might change into a different material that you didn't like.
3: Well,
2: I maybe could make a hard couch virus that would cause your couch to turn to concrete.
3: Or nails.
2: Well, not nails. I can't really change the shape.
3: I see.
2: Programmable matter, again, you've got a material which doesn't move. It doesn't change size or shape or mass. It just changes composition.
3: Could you make water? Could you take a brick of that goo
2: and turn it into a liquid? No.
3: No.
2: I could put artificial atoms inside this brick that were hydrogen and oxygen atoms, and
3: yes.
2: I could have them interact in such a way that they formed something that was very similar to a water molecule, but it would be trapped inside this brick.
3: But it would just look like water, and I could walk on it probably, right?
2: Well, it would look like wet silicon, I think.
3: This is really intriguing. So things would look like other things, but you could make them... there would be lots of functional things, like, as we pointed out, or I guessed, windows, or... What other applications do you imagine for this? I mean, in everyday life, Will, what other applications would become an everyday artificial item?
2: Well, staying focused on the home for a few minutes.
3: Sure.
2: Light fixtures that we have in our homes right now are actually quite inconvenient. They're called fixtures because they're fixed. They don't move. They're in a particular location.
3: That's right.
2: They've got these light bulbs in them, which can burn out, and we have to go up there and unscrew things to replace the light bulb. If our ceiling were made out of programmable matter, we could produce light from anywhere on the ceiling. The whole ceiling, if we wanted to, could emit a kind of soft glow. Or we could have spot lighting or track lighting or anything like that.
3: Ah, so the material itself would give off the glow. It would produce the luminescence.
2: Exactly. And we can pick any color we want. We can pick any mix of colors that we want. So that, for example, we could simulate sunlight from our ceiling.
3: Really?
2: Or we could simulate moonlight or firelight or incandescent light, or any kind of lighting conditions that you wanted.
3: How closely would you simulate, for example, sunlight? That's intriguing. Let's say you simulated sunlight. You wouldn't get a sun burn from it.
2: You could, yeah, absolutely. You could produce ultraviolet light.
3: And
2: just like you can do that right now with a sun lamp. There's nothing magic about reproducing sunlight. You can go down to the hardware store and buy a light bulb right now that will do that, and it will give you a sunburn.
3: How hot could you tell it to get?
2: Well, as hot as the material would support. You have a stovetop right now that can get up to several hundred degrees. And in the same way, you could command heating elements to appear in any of these programmable surfaces, which would be capable of heating up to certainly red-hot temperatures if you wanted them to.
3: Although
2: the energy would have to come from somewhere.
3: This is really godlike stuff.
2: Speaking of energy, there's another thing that programmable matter can do for you. People that are working with quantum dots right now in laboratories are looking at ways of making more efficient solar cells. We can harvest energy from the sun right now, but most of us don't, and the reason is it's not very economical.
3: Not very efficient.
2: The solar cells that you buy down at the hardware store right now are made out of amorphous silicon, and they're only about 13% efficient.
3: Right.
2: Meaning that 87% of the energy... Of the light energy that strikes them
3: is not captured and held.
2: Exactly.
3: Yes.
2: But researchers that are working with quantum dots, they're trying to make quantum dot-based solar cells, and they anticipate that within the next few years, they may be able to make cells that are 50% efficient or better. That
3: would be the end of the energy crisis as we know it.
2: Right. With that kind of efficiency, if you had materials like that on the roof of your house, that would meet... maybe not all, but most of the energy needs of a typical American home. So that is really a substantial difference in the way that we capture and use energy.
3: So the manipulation of atoms would change probably every single aspect almost of our lives.
2: One, I would think so, yes.
3: One way or the other.
2: Yes.
3: How likely is this science to develop versus, say, nanotechnology, which, by the way, makes many of the same promises, a different technological route to get there, but they make a lot of the same promises, don't they?
2: They do make a lot of the same promises, and I think they're good promises. These are promises that we want to take seriously. The real promise is magic. What people have always wanted, what people have always sought, is magic.
3: Magic.
2: We don't want to have to bang on things or twist things or press buttons or flip switches or light fires. Sometimes we want to do these things, but really, fundamentally, we want a world that doesn't bother us, that doesn't get in our way. We want to do what we want to do, and we want the world to help us, not hinder us, and that's magic. And both programmable matter and nanotechnology
3: promise magic.
2: Really offer that promise of a world which understands what you want and obeys your commands.
3: Well, how far off is practical nanotechnology, do you think, and how far off is practical manipulation of things at the atomic level? How separate are these technologies in development?
2: Well, they overlap in a way. Nanotechnology, strictly speaking, just means technology on the nanoscale. A nanometer is a billionth of a meter, and that's the size of molecules. That's the range. That's the realm where molecules inhabit. And in order to produce this programmable matter that I'm talking about, in order to produce these devices which change their substance in visible ways at room temperature, you need to be able to manipulate things on that level. You need to be able to produce devices that are very small and very precise, much more so than a computer chip that we build today.
3: Would nanotechnology then pave the way for, or make it easier in some way for manipulation of atoms at the scale you've been talking about?
2: Yes, absolutely.
3: Ah.
2: Because if you have the ability to move, to pick and place individual atoms, not necessarily through molecular nanotechnology, using very, very small machines is one way to do that. There are a lot of other ways to do that. But certainly that is one of the technologies that could make it easier to design and fabricate and even mass produce these programmable substances.
3: So nanotechnology then may just be a sort of a pavement on the route to the real magic.
2: Well, I see the technologies as being complementary. And one of the things that's interesting, there have been a lot of books written about nanotechnology. Since the idea was first proposed in the late 80s, it has really caught on, and a lot of people have thought about it, have thought hard about what it's good for, what the perils are, and things like that. And I think that's all good. When you start talking about programmable matter, though, this is a very new idea. Quantum dots have only been around since the early 90s, and primarily they're only used, their main uses today are in computing. And to a more limited extent in optics. The larger material science implications of quantum dots have not really been explored. I think that's the real killer app. I think that's what quantum dots ultimately are going to be used for. But this is a very new idea.
3: Well, again, how separated in time do you envision the two technologies being? Is one... are we going to be in the middle of a nanotechnological revolution in 20 years, and then are we going to be in the middle of a manipulation of atoms 10 years or 20 years after that, or how do you see it?
2: Well, I think they have a potential to develop kind of alongside each other.
3: Really?
2: That as our ability to build things on the nanoscale improves, our ability to manipulate electron structures on the nanoscale will also improve. So the technologies can be completely separate. We could develop one and not the other. We could develop them both simultaneously but separately. Or we could develop them both in parallel and design devices and processes which incorporated both, things that were both very small machines and involved programmable matter. And those would be very strange and powerful devices from our standpoint today.
3: Very powerful.
2: So I don't think I can give you a straight answer and say this one comes first and this one comes second, because they can come separately.
3: Or they may even come together, huh?
2: They may come together, they may overlap, they may join into one larger thing.
3: One larger thing. All right, Will, hold on. We're at the bottom of the hour. So it may be all right. It may be a new world of things that are almost what you imagine, or it may even get to be a world where what you imagine is not really that, but something only close to it. But that's all right. You're satisfied because you've got those cool windows that appear anywhere you want, and they're totally translucent. That may be the world ahead. I'm Art Bell.

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And now, Art Bell.

0: 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And now, Art Bell. 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And now, filling in for George, here's special guest host, Art Bell.
1: That's me, and I feel like I've been here before. Deja vu. My guest is Will McCarthy, and we're talking about the programming of atoms. His book is Hacking Matter. That almost seems to lend itself toward the negative side, doesn't it? But the programming, the manipulation of things at the atomic level, why, that'll bring an entire new world to us, folks. We'll continue to explore it in a moment. The manipulation of things at an atomic level will change every single aspect of our lives. It will put us in a new world, one in which everything is what we wish it to be. A world in which our entire environment, the light from the walls, whether they're even there or not, every application you can imagine and many you can't imagine, an entire life of things that are absolutely functional and almost real. I mean, to you, they'll be absolutely real. The average person will certainly get to the point where they don't differentiate, I would think, between that which is almost real and that which is real, except that they're using more of that which is almost real. It seems to me it'll sweep the globe, and that we'll have a globe of things that are functional and wonderful and magic and not quite real. And isn't that possible? It's got a better chance to spread than gray goo, I hope. That'd be the good side, right, Will?
2: Absolutely.
1: So we'll have this incredible world of things that aren't quite so, but they're wonderful anyway. You're a science fiction writer. Was Star Trek a reliable model, a real predictor of the, you know, the coming future?
2: Oh, I don't think so. Star Trek makes a lot of things up willy-nilly. It's mainly there for entertainment. It's intended to be fun, and it's intended to convey a social message, certainly.
1: How did they get so lucky? I mean, a lot of what they did predict seems to be on the road.
2: Some of it is, and some of it isn't, sure. I think that Star Trek focused more on what we would like to have than on what was really possible.
1: Well, you remember, you watched Star Trek, right?
2: Oh, sure.
1: You remember Q.
2: Uh-huh.
1: Q was almost God, or was God, as far as we're concerned. He could manipulate things into being from seemingly nothing. Alchemy. I mean, that's basically what we're sort of talking about here, right?
2: Sort of, yeah. We can't really make things appear and disappear. You know, if we had a wall that was made of programmable matter, we would maybe be able to make it invisible, but we wouldn't be able to make it intangible. You'd still feel the wall there no matter what you did.
1: Do you think we'll make it? And when I ask that, I ask it in the spirit of Dr. Kaku, who was on this program a few nights ago.
2: Uh-huh.
1: He suggests that we are kind of a zero-type planet right now. And then he envisions a type 1, type 2, and type 3 civilization, with number 3 being a bunch of Qs running around and better. But we're type zero right now, and he says that the chances of making it to be a type one, and we're on the cusp of that, you know, that we're sort of getting close to a type one, one-ish civilization. The chances aren't too good, frankly, that since the discovery of element 92, our chances of making it to type one are very slim, realistically and honestly very slim, that he suspects most civilizations get to the point we do blow themselves to smithereens.
2: I don't see that, truthfully. We talked a little bit before about measure and countermeasure, about every threat having a response.
1: Yes.
2: And being an engineer, I tend to see things very much in that light. And as a science fiction writer, I try to project that belief into the future, that absolutely there will be horrible things that happen that we can't predict. Every technology that we unleash on the world is going to have its good effects and its bad effects. And the bad effects are maybe harder to predict.

0: sick than the good effects. So we don't necessarily know what's going to bite us or when or how. And that's kind of a daunting concept. But we're not helpless either. We're not completely at the mercy of forces that are beyond our control. These things are under our control.
1: One of the great applications that would appear to be true with regard to manipulation of things at the atomic level would be the manipulation of magnetism. True?
0: Oh, absolutely, yeah.
1: Big time app?
0: Right now, when we build magnets, we're very, very limited by the kinds of atoms that we find in nature. Again, we have only 92 atoms on the periodic table that are stable that we can work with.
1: Right.
0: And most of them are not strongly magnetic, and most of them, when you assemble them together into bulk substances, are not strongly magnetic.
1: Mm-hmm.
0: With artificial atoms, with quantum dots, we can construct artificial atoms which have properties that don't occur in natural atoms. We can put in very large numbers of electrons, for example. We can make atoms that are not symmetrical. Normal atoms, natural atoms that we find, in any ordinary material, are spherical. The electric field of the nucleus is a sphere, and that defines the shape of the electron cloud. But we can make artificial atoms that are square or pancake-shaped or rod-shaped or even asymmetrical to create properties that don't occur in nature. And this will allow us to create very strong magnetic fields.
1: That's what I was going to ask. Supermagnet? We could make a supermagnet.
0: Absolutely. And with supermagnets, with magnetic fields that are much stronger than we can easily produce today,
1: yes.
0: It will be possible to do things like, for example, counteract gravity. There was a picture that got circulated
1: That's exactly where I was going, buddy. Exactly. Space travel. Space travel. It has application for space travel, doesn't it?
0: Certainly you can lift things with magnetic fields. And if you can lift things all the way off the Earth, then you can get to space with no massive rocket engines that have to carry their own fuel supply and things like that.
1: So this would hold that promise, perhaps.
0: Certainly, and a lot of other promise besides. One cherished dream that we've always had here in America, ever since we've had cars, we've dreamed of cars that would fly.
1: Oh yes.
0: And it's never been practical because if you try to build a car that flies the same way that an airplane flies, it has to go too fast. And if you try to build one that flies the same way that a helicopter flies, it's got to force a lot of air downward, so it's going to be very loud, and it's going to disrupt whatever's beneath it.
1: Mm-hmm.
0: If you can suspend your car with magnetic fields, though, you really can't do that now because we don't have magnets that are powerful enough.
1: You just glide along.
0: You would just glide along. You would have a genuine flying car like we've always wanted.
1: The Jetsons.
0: Right.
1: So there we are. When we can manipulate atoms, we can create fields that would enable us to be free. And by free, that means free in the atmosphere to go as we would, free even outside the atmosphere to possibly travel. If you were to think real hard about it, Will, what would it do to the possibility of interplanetary travel? Right now we are bound by this hard light law thing with regard to how fast we can go. That makes going to those little dots out there seem possibly far away, just impossibly far away. But on the other hand, if we had some technology that could begin to propel us even faster than light, then it might be possible.
0: Well, I don't think there's anything in material science that will enable us to go faster than light. I don't know whether it's possible to go faster than light or not. I think the jury is still out on that question, and probably will be for quite some time.
1: But you might come up with a device by manipulating matter that would continue to accrue speed until you found out one way or the other, right?
0: Well, I'm not aware of any mechanism by which you could do that. So I'm sorry, I'd like to promise you that, but I don't think I can.
1: Well, isn't magnetism, though, either attraction or being repelled from? It has that effect. So I'm envisioning some sort of drive that would continue, for example, to push itself away from the Earth, ultimately the Sun or whatever all else, if it was strong enough, and or begin to attract itself towards something else to move itself using magnetism or the manipulation of magnetic fields, even very weak ones, as a mode of travel.
0: That's certainly not out of the question, and people have drawn up designs actually for magnetic sail spaceships
1: yes.
0: that would do exactly what you're suggesting, but they would not go faster than light. There's nothing that we know about right now in science that would allow magnetic fields to push an object faster than the speed of light. The problem is that as an object approaches the speed of light, relativity starts to take over and things don't behave quite the way we think they're going to. As you start to add more and more energy to the object, the amount of speed that you get out of it gets less and less, and the mass of the object starts to increase. As you get closer to the speed of light, the object that you're pushing gets more and more massive, so it gets harder and harder to push. And to reach the speed of light actually requires, from what we know right now, an infinite amount of energy. So there's nothing in material science, there's nothing in quantum dots or the manipulation of electron clouds that we know of right now that would change that limit, that barrier.
1: But this would potentially start us going faster and faster and faster, and I don't know where that would end, but that process, it seems, would enable that. It would be increasingly go faster and faster, approaching the speed of light. And then I guess you'd find out, huh?
0: I guess you might.
1: How did you even get intrigued with all of this anyway? I mean, how did you hear about it and dive into it?
0: Well, I think it was love at first sight. Well, I guess, truthfully, it was love at second sight. The first time that I heard about artificial atoms was in 1993. There was a rumor floating around on the Internet that somebody was tinkering with artificial atoms. And there was a lot of bunk floating around on the Internet at that time, a lot of false rumors and really garbled information. So I didn't put a lot of credence in it at that time. But later on, in 1997, I encountered the idea again in a book called The Quantum Dot by Richard Turton. And he talked about this new kind of transistor called the quantum dot and all the things that it was good for. And he really talked about the quantum dot as though it were a transistor, as though it were primarily intended for different kinds of computing. But he mentioned in kind of an offhand way this thing about artificial atoms and the fact that you could pump electrons in and out of these artificial atoms to change them into anything you wanted, and the fact that they could interact with each other to form artificial molecules. And he mentioned in a very breezy, offhand way that this had potential implications for creating new materials.
1: And that was in
0: now. I'm an engineer. As an aerospace engineer, I'm very interested in new materials. We're always limited in almost any field of engineering. We're limited in what we can do by the materials that are available. So this idea immediately tickled my fancy as an engineer, and as a science fiction writer, perhaps even more so, because I was looking at that time for ideas which sounded outrageous and even funny, but which at heart were physically possible. And this idea of it occurred to me that if you had these quantum dots and you could pump electrons in and out of them and create artificial atoms that would change on demand, that if you just put enough of this stuff together, you could create programmable matter. And the idea was perfect for the story that I was writing, which later became the opening section of my novel, The Collapsium. What was the
1: Collapsium about?
0: Well, The Collapsium is kind of a fairy tale that's set in the future. Arthur C. Clarke, back in the 60s, stated that any sufficiently advanced technology is indistinguishable from magic. And this is something that a lot of science fiction writers have taken to heart. But I the more I thought about that, the more I thought, well, if you have enough technology kicking around that really starts to look like magic, then the world that this technology brings about ought to look a lot like a fairy tale. So I decided I was going to write a fairy tale that was set in the future that relied not on magic, but on very advanced technology, on this sort of almost but not quite outlandish technology.
1: So you ought to be able to tell me a lot of what that world would be like, because you envisioned it. You were forced to in writing the book, right?
0: Sure, sure. And the answer is that people won't have to work in the same way that they do right now. In a future where you have these advanced technologies at your disposal, for example, one of the things that people want.
1: Well, doesn't that become the coin of the realm? I mean, there's always going to be a coin of the realm. And if you have that technology, it seems to me that's the coin.
0: That's one of the coins of the realm. Yeah, there are other ones. There are things that are very difficult to produce. One of them that gets used in the story is neutronium, which is a form of matter where you take the electrons around the atom and you squeeze them all the way down into the nucleus until the electrons and protons are forced together and become neutrons.
1: Yeah.
0: This is a form of matter which is very dense, and in nature it's only found in neutron stars, which are extremely dense stars that are found far away. But there are potential industrial uses for it in the future as well. And that's a material which is very difficult to create. It requires enormous amounts of energy. So that's another potential coin of the realm. And antimatter is another thing.
1: Well, I was going to say, couldn't you construct, if I'm thinking about this correctly, couldn't you attempt to construct a black hole, for example?
0: Oh, yes, absolutely. And that's another thing that they do in the Collapsium is...
1: There are people working on making black holes right now, and it's worrisome.
0: It is and it isn't. If you make a very, very small black hole,
1: yes.
0: People have this vision of black holes as these all-consuming monsters that, they devour light and they devour matter.
1: Well, they do, don't they?
0: They can, yes. If they're very, very small, though,
1: yes.
0: If they're smaller than a proton, as proton being, the basic unit of an atom's mass,
1: yes.
0: Effectively, if you have a black hole that's smaller than a proton, then that black hole is not capable of swallowing the proton. The proton won't fit through the hole, if you see what I'm saying.
1: So you would only create a really teeny black hole.
0: Right, and this very, very teeny black hole is, for the most part, incapable of doing the kind of damage that people are afraid of.
1: What have you done? If you create an atomic-sized black hole... If you actually managed to do that, what would you potentially unleash? Or would you unleash nothing? I mean, what would you have achieved?
0: Well, you have the potential to manipulate space-time. Very, very strong gravitational fields alter the properties of the space around them. One of the things...
1: You're talking about the possibility of time travel, for example.
0: I'm not sure about time travel.
1: Well, you said time, space.
0: That one is problematic for a lot of reasons, but you mentioned the speed of light.
1: You said time, space. Manipulate time, space, right?
0: Space, time.
1: Space,
0: yeah.
1: Time. All right, space, time. If you can do that, then why not?
0: It's pretty easy to go forward in time. There are a lot of ways to go forward in time at a faster rate. Going backward.
1: Well, that's time travel.
0: Sure, that's time travel.
1: That's a good beginning. I know there's another argument about returning in time, but
0: right.
1: you are suggesting, though, that forward time travel, for example, could be a product of the creation of a black hole.
0: Very definitely. And what we find using relativity theory is that as you get close to a very, very strong gravitational field, time does, in fact, slow down for you. So the outside universe would appear to go a lot faster. So you would be traveling into the future that way. Another thing that you can potentially manipulate this way is the speed of light. This is right at the cutting edge of physics right now. Entirely sure how this works. But
1: the speed of light. I mean, just a few moments ago, you were saying it cannot happen. And now you're talking about regulating the speed of light or controlling this?
0: I was saying that nothing can go faster than light.
1: Uh-huh.
0: But it may be that the speed of light that we're familiar with is not the fastest possible speed of light. I can give you an example.
1: It's not the I'm thinking about the speed of light as such an absolute, and you're saying it could be faster.
0: Exactly, right. Because light slows down when it passes through a material. When light is passing from the air into a sheet of glass, it slows down.
1: I think IBM's playing some games with that now, aren't they?
0: Right. People are playing a lot of games with slowing down light and making locally the speed of light a lot slower.
1: Now, settle the argument. A lot of people say, this whole thing about saying they've sped down the speed of they've reduced the speed of light is bunk because it appears, the appearance of it is that it has been slowed. But in fact, light is still moving at the exact same speed. It's simply been diverted sufficiently to appear to have caused a measurable time lag.
0: That's certainly another way of looking at it.
1: Well, which argument is correct? I mean, are we actually controlling the speed of light, or are we sort of creating an illusion?
0: I think it's a little of both. It's very difficult when you get into quantum mechanics. It's very difficult to say which interpretation is correct. What you find is that there are schools of thought who say, well, the mathematics means physically this thing. You know, for example, there are people that will say that, that reality is completely created by our own consciousness.
1: Boy, are we off on the edge now, huh?
0: Yeah.
1: Well, hold on. We are at the top of the hour, so we'll break it. When we come back, by the way, we'll be, as we progress, taking calls for Will McCarthy, who wrote a really cool book called Hacking Matter. I'm Art Bell.

0: Hello there, everybody. I'm Art Bell, and this is Coast to Coast AM. Listen to me. This hour, we're going to take calls for Will McCarthy. All about what he's talking about, manipulation of matter, and what a different world it would be. If you have questions for him, listen very carefully, because here are the relevant phone numbers for tonight.
1: From coast to coast and worldwide on the internet, this is Coast to Coast AM with George Norrie. Filling in for George, tonight's special guest host is Art Bell. 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
0: In a moment, if you'll stay right there, here you come. Will McCarthy, my guest, wrote a book that you should be interested in right now called Hacking Matter, and that's what we're really talking about tonight. He works in aerospace, and he writes science fiction. And that's a very, very interesting, intriguing, combustible combination, really, because you can imagine the things that you can write about quite readily, and they're probably in line with what could become reality. Now, we're pretty well out on a cliff. We're going to go to the phones here in a minute, but I can't resist this. In all of the world, time travel is probably my favorite subject and dream, I guess, Will. And you said something intriguing. You said forward time travel. Yes, it certainly might be possible. Well, in forward time travel, you don't have this terrible paradox problem, do you? Because nothing you could do in the future would affect the past,
2: right?
0: Presumably. You're on a different timeline.
2: You're in the future of that timeline, yes.
0: Yeah. So we don't have this seemingly insoluble problem. Are you one who believes that reverse time travel, even with sufficient amounts of energy, would not be possible?
2: Well, I don't think that physics prohibits it per se.
0: A careful statement.
2: For example, there are physicists who will tell you that if you could travel all the way around the universe, if you could make sort of a giant loop around the universe and come back to the point where you started, depending on the exact shape of the universe, you might come back to a time before you left. So I don't think that it's prohibited per se by the laws of physics, but I do think that in terms of practicality, you talked about being a type 0 civilization or a type 1 or a type 2, type 3
0: yes.
2: civilization. I think that the energies involved, the distances involved, it's a very, very difficult engineering problem, which I don't think that we will be solving anytime soon. Maybe when we're Q.
0: When we get to the Q level, huh?
2: Right.
0: Have you contemplated time travel at any... I would imagine most science fiction writers would have stumbled across thinking about the process anyway.
2: Yeah, there's been a lot of time travel science fiction. I personally haven't written any. I'm not opposed to the idea, but I generally try to restrict myself, first of all, to stories that could actually happen.
0: Uh-huh.
2: I'd have to come up with a mechanism for the time travel to work, and I haven't thought of one yet that I find sufficiently interesting and plausible. But also, there's already been so much written about time travel that I haven't really focused on that. I try to break fresh ground when I can.
0: All right. Well, I'm going to give you a chance to break some fresh ground because I've got people who want to talk to you.
2: Okay.
0: How about that?
2: Sounds great.
0: Let's rock. First time caller line. You're on the air with Will McCarthy. Hello.
3: Hello, Art.
0: Hi.
3: Hey. I was really glad to hear you on the radio tonight.
0: It's
3: welcome back, first time.
0: Good to be here. Thank you.
3: Well, I've got a question for your caller. It's kind of coming down a notch from time travel, but having to do with the creation of molecules that don't exist in nature. I've been thinking lately that maybe it's possible to grow silicone crystals that are manipulated and to basically grow a solar panel in outer space and thereby kind of create a maybe an endless solar panel and thus a vast source of energy. Is anything like that ever possible?
0: All right. Growing things in space is more than possible. They're now doing this glass work in space that will absolutely blow your mind. You've got to read some of the latest stories. Pieces of glass so long in outer space that you couldn't see them, that they wouldn't even be visible to the human eye, but yet they would be connected. Amazing things that apparently can be done in space. Will?
2: Yeah, actually, back in the 70s, there was a guy named Gerard K. O'Neill who studied pretty extensively the idea of mining the moon for resources to build very large solar collectors in Earth orbit, and then gathering that solar energy and beaming it to the Earth in the form of microwaves.
0: That's right.
2: Which we could then receive very efficiently.
0: Friend of mine wrote a book called Sunstroke. Did you ever stumble across that one?
2: No, I haven't.
0: No. The concept, Will, is that, yes, indeed, we can gather. We probably have the technology now to gather sunlight in space and to microwave it back to Earth. Sunstroke embraced the whole concept and took it a step further. And unfortunately, the device that was beaming the microwaves back to Earth began to move.
2: Oh, no.
0: Yes, with rather predictable consequences. You know, microwaving as it went.
2: Sure.
0: Everything in its path. How does that concept hit you?
2: Oh, I think it's very plausible. This is one of the reasons I think that we haven't done it yet. Another reason is the cost and the difficulty of doing it. And there's also kind of a skepticism factor. People tend to think of space as something that will happen in the future. They don't tend to think of it as something that we can be doing right now in a big way. We have the technology right now, as you say, to build very large solar panels in space. And even beam the power down to Earth. And if we're careful, we can build in the safeguards so that the beam doesn't wander away from where it should. We can build in sensors so that if the pointing of the satellite changes even a little bit, the beam shuts off.
0: Or else it's, oops, goodbye Seattle.
2: Right.
0: Or something.
2: Yeah, no. You want to avoid those dangers. If you're careful at the start, it's not very difficult to avoid them. But it is difficult to overcome that skepticism factor. It's difficult to convince Congress that this is the year that we want to build giant solar power satellites. I think they're always going to say, well, maybe in 20 or 30 years we'll do that, but not this year.
0: This year it's not about oil.
2: Right.
0: Wildcard Line, you're on the air with Will McCarthy. Hello.
4: Hi, Will. Some of your... this is Karen from Iowa.
0: Karen.
4: Listening to you on WMT. Your houses that you're talking about, how to manipulate sunlight and things, that sounds really neat. I had a challenge 25 years ago to design a house 50 years in the future in a college term paper type. And I really soul searched on this, and I designed a house that was two stories, was 3 foot concrete, had four windows in the house, but yet there was a window in every room because the windows were on each corner. On the top of the house was a greenhouse and solar panels on the sides and a windmill to hook up your car.
0: A little biodome.
4: Yeah, a biodome. Now, some of the things you're talking about, I suppose you could incorporate that inside of the brick, but you'd have to have an escape route out of every room in case of emergency. Or even getting furniture in and out, because it had an elevator. And the car of the future, or that I saw 120 years in the future, the cars were very small and they made very little noise, but there was two cars that flew down and actually had mechanical apparatuses that came out and it stopped it like a horse, like a gallop.
0: Okay, but my dear, what you're imagining in turn, the house you're describing, made of brick, mortar, you described windows, and you described machines, and these are all things that would be, and I understand how you wrote that, extensions of what we know today, just made into this beautiful little wonderland, this biodome with the solar panels and all the rest. It's still a million miles away from what Will is talking about, which is another Is it too much of a stretch, Will, to say it's another reality altogether? It is another reality, right?
2: I would say it's a bit of a stretch to say that it's another reality. It's a difference in the materials that we use. Right now, the materials that we use, we have to design them and we have to build them, and once they're made, they never change. In the future, we'll have materials that change on demand. It's not another reality, but it's a more efficient way of accessing the reality we live in. How's that?
0: Well, that's safer for the technology. I haven't asked this yet, but I should. This brick of raw material that we're hypothetically discussing here, all right, that can be manipulated at the atomic level, ordered, programmed to do whatever you want it to do virtually. We'd have to have a lot of this stuff for it to be practical on a social economic basis everywhere.
2: Right.
0: We'd have to have so much of this material. As the science matures, how hard is it going to be to get and construct and get this raw clay from which everything can be designed?
2: Well, the raw materials to produce it are extremely cheap.
0: Are they?
2: We could produce it with the same kind of economies of scale that we produce computer chips today.
0: Really?
2: So in principle, they could be as cheap as computer chips. But when the transistor was first invented, it was a large, bulky, expensive device.
0: That's true.
2: Quite a while before people figured out how to miniaturize it, how to put it in large numbers on a computer chip.
0: But here's what I was saying earlier in the show. Not really. I mean, from our perspective of humans who trudge around for 70 whatever years we get these days, and then we're gone. It's a long time, but if you look at the history of man, my God Almighty, from the beginning of computers till now, it's hardly a blink of an eye, my friend.
2: I agree with you. It's a historically sudden event, and I think we'll find the same with programmable matter. I think that from the time that we're able to demonstrate this brick in the laboratory until the time that it's commercially available and not terribly expensive, I think we'll find that that's a couple of decades, two, maybe three decades.
0: Who do you envision as developing this technology? I mean, is this a natural for Bill Gates from where he is now to where he could be?
2: Oh, I don't know. It's hard to say exactly who would focus on it. As I mentioned before, the...
0: Who is focusing on it now, Will? I mean, is it past the talk stage at all? Is there anybody in a lab anywhere playing with this yet?
2: Oh, absolutely, yeah. There are labs all over the world that are working with quantum dots.
0: So this is not such a dream. It's under the research is being done now.
2: The research is being done now. There have been laboratory demonstrations that are extremely promising and really point the way to the future. The main thing that's constraining the research is that the people funding the research are government agencies that are very, very interested in quantum computing. And so they're throwing money at anything that has the word quantum in it. Quantum dots, definitely, they want to throw some money there. The people that are doing the actual research are physicists and chemists who are primarily interested in learning new science. The physicists want to learn about electrons. They want to see how electrons behave, and they see the quantum dot as a laboratory for studying the electron. The chemists have a slightly different take on things. They use quantum dots for slightly different purposes with slightly different goals and intent, but still fundamentally they're interested in pure science.
0: You're probably not an economist, whatever else you are. You're probably not an economist, but maybe you are.
2: I'm not an economist, that's true.
0: Okay, well, my question would be this. We had this great stock market bubble with everything.com and with biotechs. They went nuts. And is the quantum thing coming in the marketplace, do you think? In other words, will people begin shoving, when they realize what, listening tonight, I mean, if you believe this can happen, then it's a world changer, and it's probably a pretty good investment. So will the time come when the world's eyes will open to quantum anything and people start throwing money at it?
2: Oh, absolutely. You see that already with nano anything. You've got all these venture capitalists that what they do is invest money in fledgling enterprises and then reap the rewards of that.
0: That's right.
2: Down the road. And a lot of those venture capitalists got burned on the Internet stuff, so they're very leery of Internet anything, of cyber anything, of electronic anything. But they still have money. They still want to do their jobs. They want to invest. They want to inspire the future. And what we're finding increasingly is that venture capitalists are throwing their money at anything that has the word nano in it. And exactly as you say,
0: quantum
2: thing is not very far away from catching on in the same way. I've been approached by venture capitalists myself. One of the things that I did, being an engineer, as I got more and more into this technology, as I realized the material science implications, I started to think about how it could actually work. And so in conjunction with my business partner, Dr. Gary Snyder, we came up with a design, a practical way of producing this programmable matter. We took out a patent on it.
0: Oh.
2: And we've been approached.
0: Well, maybe you're the Bill Gates then.
2: Well, maybe. we've been approached twice by venture capitalists who said, I have $1 million. Can you produce a product in 4 years? And the answer is no. The technology is nowhere near that level.
0: Well, you're supposed to be like everybody else and say, sure.
2: Well, I'm not going to take $1 million.
0: And then when you get 11 months down the line, you say we're having some difficulty
2: technical,
0: with our contractors.
2: Yes, right. No, we're much more than 4 years away from practical applications.
0: I see. One early application of a quantum anything is computers, of course, right?
2: Right.
0: And one intriguing thing that I've heard about the possibility of quantum computing is, and this is out there way on the edge again, I realize, Will, that a quantum computer at some point perhaps would be capable of actually extracting information, will make it easy, for example, from the future or from another dimension altogether. I realize this is way out there, Will.
2: It is way out there, but extracting information from the future, I'm not so sure about. Extracting information from parallel universes.
0: Maybe.
2: Maybe. One of the things that a quantum computer does...
0: Well, that's almost as good as talking to an alien civilization.
2: In a very limited way, yeah.
0: Well, it's plucking information from the ether, and we'd see it that way, as plucking it from the ether, only we'd be plucking it from another dimension where things perhaps are in a very different physical world. I mean, the possibilities are incredible.
2: Well, you're probably getting the information from a universe which is exactly like yours.
0: You think
2: except
0: so?
2: Except that there is a different pattern of numbers in your computer at that particular moment.
0: All right.
2: So it's a very, very limited kind of communication. But
0: yeah, but it would be the beginning of something really big.
2: And quantum computers are another thing, which they're not practical at this point, but they have been demonstrated in the laboratory, and the findings really are quite astonishing. That, as you say, information seems to come right out of nowhere.
0: That's right. All right.
2: And it's very difficult to explain where that information is coming from if it's
0: not right now. East of the Rockies, it's coming from east of the Rockies. You're on the air with Will McCarthy. Hello.
5: Hi, how are you?
0: We're okay. What's up?
5: Good. First off, my name is Denise, and I'm calling from Greenville, Florida. And this topic really, really fascinates me, but it also really frightens me. And I would like to address the fact the reason it frightens me is because of the area of forensic science. If you could take an object such as a gun or a knife and change the composition of that object, I mean, what does that say for, people that want to commit and do these kinds of things?
0: Hold it. The people that want to do what?
5: That would do these heinous things. I mean,
2: you're talking about smuggling weapons, into an airport.
0: Yeah. Yeah. In this case, you wouldn't have to smuggle anything. This is one of the darker sides. You would simply take some of this material that had been something else. Once it got through all the security checks on the airplane, you'd say, you'd tap there and it'd be gun.
2: Well, it would have to be shaped like a gun before you started. But certainly you could change the material of it to be something that would pass through a metal detector and then on the other side turn
0: it
2: into
0: back.
2: Something like metal. At the same time, though, certainly you could do that. But at the same time, you could also construct your airplane out of programmable matter.
0: God, those poor airlines, they got it bad enough right now. And here we are imagining that. My. Will McCarthy, hold on. Singapore Airlines. Hacking Matter is his book. I'm Art Bell.

0: 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This is Coast to Coast AM with George Norrie. 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Now, for George Norrie, special guest host, Art Bell.
1: I don't know if I ever get used to that. Hey, everybody, how you doing? I am Art Bell. Will McCarthy is my guest. We're talking about magic. Real magic. Things that turn into things. Pliable material that at an order jumps to your delight. What kind of world will it be then? Wonder what the telemarketers are going to be doing then. Can you imagine the kind of calls you'd get? About 6:30 in the evening, as usual, right in the middle of your meal, but they'll give you anything. So I'm speaking with the holder of a very unique patent. This could be the next Bill Gates, the material guy. That'd be Will McCarthy, my guest. Will, that could be you. That you actually have a patent. So you think enough of this idea of the science of all the applications and of how quickly it might get here to put a patent down, lay down your flag, claim your land. That could be worth an awful lot of money, Will.
2: Well, it might, yeah. I think that we may be hard-pressed to develop the technology before the patent runs out.
1: Mm.
2: But it certainly it's within the realm of possibility, and it would definitely be nice.
1: Well, I'm sure you would be remembered as, nevertheless, the father of this technology, even if your patent had run out. There's somebody to go back and say, no, see, he thought of it that long ago.
2: Yeah, and that's I think, a very, you know, that by itself is a good reason to take out a patent, to nail down your place in history, as it were.
1: All right. Speaking of places, let's go west of the Rockies. You're on the air with Will McCarthy. Hello.
3: Hello, Steve in Phoenix.
1: Hey, Steve.
3: Mr. McCarthy, you got me confused on a couple of points. If you're making these little quantum dots at a subatomic level smaller than an atom and they're interacting to make molecules, why does it have to be any particular size or shape? Secondly,
1: well,
3: if you were to
1: Hold it. Hold it. One at a time. Will?
2: Well, first of all, the quantum dots themselves, the quantum dot device is not smaller than an atom. It's considerably larger than an atom. You would need thousands of atoms to construct the device, maybe tens of thousands or more. The electron bundle itself, the artificial atom, is slightly larger than a natural atom. In general, for devices that operate at room temperature, you'd find that the artificial atoms were maybe 50 times the size of a natural atom.
1: Interesting. All right.
2: So they interact in ways that are slightly different than natural atoms do, just because their size is different and their energy is a little bit different.
1: Next.
3: Okay. If I were to create one of these things to simply change the pigment in, say, paint or skin lotion or the hair or the color of my contact lenses or anything else, I can walk in, rob a bank, flip a switch, and they wouldn't even be looking for me anymore. Why would you create something like this? Or why would you create something that you can dust a city with and then flip a switch on and off and make it radioactive or not radioactive?
1: A man who thinks on the darker side of things, but he has a point.
2: Well,
1: sprinkle the dust and then turn it into plutonium.
2: First of all, if it were dust, you'd have a hard time communicating with it. You'd have a hard time getting energy to it to make it do anything. But also, it is not possible to make this radioactive. Radioactivity is a property of the atomic nucleus. When you make the nucleus more massive, when you make the nucleus unstable, that's when you get radioactivity. By moving electrons around, there isn't any way to affect the nucleus, so you're not going to
1: stabilize. You could certainly change the world by making all the brunettes out there blonde overnight.
2: Yeah, changing people's hair would be pretty difficult. I mean, you'd have to design almost like a little jacket that would fit around the outside of every hair and then sort of change the color of that.
1: If they could
2: change our hair color. We can already change our eye color.
1: They would do it if they could.
2: If I wanted to rob a bank right now, I could buy a set of colored contacts and a wig and achieve the same effect. So I don't think that it's any easier to do that using programmable matter.
1: Stout defense of the technology. Very stout. First time caller line, you're on the air with Will McCarthy. Hello.
4: This is Matt from Los Angeles.
1: Yes.
4: I have a question for Mr. McCarthy. I was reading recently about metallic hydrogen. I was just wondering, sort of open-ended question about his thoughts of the implications, possibilities, stability of that in the future.
1: Will?
4: As a room temperature superconductor?
2: Well, the problem with metallic hydrogen is that it exists only either at extremely low temperatures or extremely high pressures. So if you wanted to use it at room temperature, you'd have to have some way of keeping it under really, really high compression. Certainly, though, with programmable matter, you would be able to introduce artificial atoms of hydrogen into your brick of semiconductor and create this sort of silicon hydrate material, which ordinarily wouldn't occur in nature. No one is really sure how the high-temperature superconductors work, so it's a little bit difficult to speculate in that area about what might be possible. But certainly, right now, people are trying to design new superconductors using only the 92 atoms of the periodic table, and that's a fairly limited palette of colors to work with. When we're able to design the atoms themselves and fit them together in any way that we like, I think that it's reasonable to suppose that we'll be able to design better superconductors than we have today.
1: Caller?
4: Yes. What do you think that has implications for in magnetism and travel, levitation, things like that?
1: All right. Direct implications, right, Will?
2: One obvious implication is in levitating people. A lot of people seem to be under the misimpression that NASA has some sort of zero-gravity chamber where you can flip a switch and turn off the gravity and people float around. We don't actually have that capability.
1: The Vomit Comet's about as close as you get.
2: Right. In the Vomit Comet, in an aircraft that's following a parabolic trajectory, you can simulate weightlessness simply by falling. You're falling inside the airplane, and the airplane's falling at the same speed. So with regard to the airplane, you're weightless.
1: Sure.
2: That's as close as we can come. But with strong magnetic fields, people have levitated small frogs. Ordinarily, we don't think of our bodies as being magnetic.
1: That's one they did over in Scandinavia, right?
2: Right, exactly.
1: And where they actually took a living thing, a frog, and without putting metal on it anywhere, they applied a strong enough magnetic field to lift the frog into midair. They did that, I saw it.
2: Right, they lifted it right up by its molecules. And as far as the frog was concerned, it was weightless.
1: Yeah.
2: It did not feel the effects of gravity. And we could do the same thing with people, but we would need much, much stronger fields than we're capable of producing today. Using these programmable materials, though, we'll have access to magnetic properties that we can't produce using conventional means today.
1: And what kind of world would it be, Will, if everybody could levitate?
2: Well, I think it would be a lot of fun.
1: It would be fun, but if everybody could do it, boy.
2: Well, maybe we'll rig it so that only you can levitate. How would that be?
1: Safer. Wildcard line, you're on the air with Will McCarthy. Hello. Hello.
5: Hello.
1: Yes.
5: Art, great to hear your voice. This is Tom from Cherry Hill, New Jersey.
1: Glad to be applying it. What's up?
5: Well, I'd like to get your take on Lawrence Gardner. I'll be buying your book tomorrow, by the way.
2: Okay.
5: Hacking Matters. But Lawrence Gardner was on recently with his Lost Secrets of the Sacred Ark. And I'm still awestruck by this book. I'm going to be constantly rereading it. I want your take on what he refers to as ORMEs, orbitally rearranged monatomic elements, that have to do with monatomic gold and other platinum group metals that have been proven by Bristol-Myers Squibb, Merck, National Cancer Institute, all kinds of universities to cure cancer and AIDS and all kinds of diseases, applications to bending space-time, resonation in a different dimension, perpetual motion.
1: Okay, well, you speak of that as though it's all fact, though. I mean, I don't think they've been proven to cure AIDS. I mean, we don't have any cured AIDS patients as a result of that, or any cured cancer patients.
5: In this book, they refer to actual studies, Art, where terminal cancer patients were cured. And it wasn't by killing the cancer. It was by changing the cells to make them operate in the proper fashion. It's the most amazing thing.
1: Okay, are you aware of this as applied technology, Will? Is this something that you are aware has been done?
2: No, I don't have it. It sounds interesting, but I don't have any information about that.
1: Yeah, nor do I. I think that would have been really, really big news had it been done at any level, in any way, if those cancers and AIDS and all the rest of it had been cured. Does it hold that application? Are there medical applications for the manipulation of matter that would matter?
2: Yeah, there are. I mentioned the fact that the artificial atoms are larger than natural atoms. One consequence of that is that their binding energy is weaker. So you wouldn't be able to create the sort of strong chemistry that you necessarily can with natural atoms. So there are a lot of pharmaceutical effects, a lot of chemical effects that we produce with atoms today that would be difficult to reproduce with programmable matter. But there are a lot of weak chemical effects that happen in our bodies. For example, the binding of a receptor to a protein molecule. That's a pretty weak bond that forms there. And we can certainly, using programmable matter, create bonds of a strength that's comparable to that, and that would definitely have observable medical effects in the body. And the fact that you can change the composition of this material while it's in the body certainly implies that there would be a lot of medical utility in maybe embedding this stuff in a damaged or diseased part of your body.
1: Gotcha. All right. East of the Rockies, you're on the air with Will McCarthy. Hello.
6: Good evening, gentlemen.
1: Hi.
6: I was wondering if your guest had possibly read the book Synchronicity by F. David Peat.
2: Have not read it.
6: It's very interesting. He talks about the relation between quantum mechanics and psychology, basically. And just some of the things that are explained are just unbelievable.
1: Well, how do you see it as applying to what he's talking about?
6: Well,
1: the manipulation of matter.
6: Well, the way that the particles react, they've kind of correlated between human behavior. Synchronicity that they describe as a meaningful coincidence.
1: Mm-hmm.
6: And you really have to read the book. I mean, it's very interesting. It's called Synchronicity, and George talks a lot about that. He doesn't believe in coincidences, but a synchronicity being explained as a meaningful coincidence. I also had a...
1: Hold on a sec. Yes, Will?
2: I do have one comment that may pertain to what you're asking about there, and that is there are people, most notably Roger Penrose, who will say that artificial intelligence, true machine intelligence, is not possible because human intelligence, or at least human consciousness, relies on very subtle quantum effects which take place
6: right
2: down inside our nerve cells. I personally disagree with that theory for a number of reasons, but even if it is true, if we're able to reproduce the quantum effects that take place inside our cells, which certainly we would be able to do with quantum manipulating structures of this size, then that objection goes away, and we certainly would be able to reproduce
6: right
2: something like human consciousness.
1: Caller?
6: I had a slight time travel story, if you want to hear it. It's brief.
1: You traveled in time?
6: Well, I want to say, yeah. I was taking a drive from Mobile, Alabama,
1: yes,
6: to Louisville.
1: Yes.
6: It's roughly about a 9-hour drive.
1: And I'm going to guess time disappeared on you, one way or the other.
6: Well, no, it's fairly interesting.
1: All right, go ahead.
6: Drive is fairly uneventful. I'd done it before. But, you know, as I pull into Louisville, right by the International Airport 65, they have one of those signs, the little Trimark the ones that they'd put, like, the little Amber Alert sign on, and it has a little timestamp on it. And I noticed that it was 15 minutes behind my watch
1: and
6: the time in my Jeep. So, you know, I didn't really think anything about it. So I went and got, you know, a sandwich and, you know, a couple beers. I thought I'd just hang out at home, watch television. A
1: couple of beers.
6: But, yeah. So I get home, throw luggage on the floor, turn on the television, and I take a bite out of my sandwich, and I look at my clock in my apartment, and it was exactly 15 minutes behind, as was the sign on the interstate. So, and usually I keep pretty good time.
1: Well, I'm not sure if that one's proof of time travel, but there are interesting glitches that seem to occur, and if you acknowledge that there may be other dimensions, then I suppose you have to imagine, and you would certainly as a science fiction writer, that occasionally forces could come into play that cause an interaction between these dimensions. When there's some sort of little slip or weird thing that happens to a lot of people, one explanation for it might be there are other dimensions, and occasionally somebody out there invents a little black hole and we get a little slip or something. What do you think, Will?
2: Well, I don't know. I'm not sure about that specifically, but I do definitely think that there's more to the world than our perception of the world than we're aware of.
1: There are so many things that are unexplained, Will. I mean, they're just inexplicable, period.
2: I agree.
1: And it may be that those things that we don't yet understand, like the possibility of other dimensions, and the fact that I'm sure that in nature, as we occasionally get a new disease like this incredible SARS thing, it just pops out of nowhere, that occasionally nature moves other forces about that cause things to occasionally occur that are absolutely downright inexplicable or otherwise known to us as magic, huh?
2: Certainly there are a lot of things that happen that we don't have any way to explain. And I think that's one of the marvelous things about this world that we live in. If we could explain everything, it would be dull, wouldn't it?
1: Yes, it would be dull. And I'm sure that even you have not considered all of the possible applications slash dangers of the manipulation of matter, have you?
2: Well, I try, but certainly I've only been thinking about this since 1997. So that's going on 6 years now. I think it takes longer than that to really fully explore the possibilities.
1: Very quickly, from West of the Rockies, you're on the air with Will McCarthy. Hello.
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1: Hi.
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0: 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And now, Art Bell.
1: There are devices in the laboratory right now that do that with very high efficiency. You can do that with silicon as well. There's a device called the Peltier Junction, which does exactly what you describe. It's not very efficient, but there are new materials being developed right now which can do that, can do a really good job of that.
2: Listen, Will, we're out of time. I want to thank you for being here, for coming on tonight and introducing us to this world that though just my listeners, in all probability, now know about that's coming. It's been a real pleasure.
1: It's been a pleasure for me too, Art.
2: Thank you, and I hope everybody goes and gets Hacking Matter at Amazon or wherever it is you get the books that you love. Hacking Matter by Will McCarthy. Will, thank you.
1: Thank you.
2: Take care. And for all the rest of you, I want to thank you all. It has been an incredible pleasure sitting back in the seat once again. I will now retreat to the world of my little FM station that I love so much here in Front Nevada, KNYE. Now, Ramona and myself will be doing a program later, locally, that's a blast, called Tradio. In the meantime, for tonight's national scene, that's it, folks. Thank you. Until next time, good night.

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1: Bright Light City, gonna set my soul, gonna set my soul on fire. 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

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So Viva Las Vegas, Viva Las Vegas. How

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I'm gonna have me some fun. It cost me my very last dime. If I wind up broke, well, I'll always remember that.

0: High Desert in the great American Southwest. I bid you good evening, good morning, good afternoon, wherever you may be across all 24 time zones covered by this program around the globe. I'm Art Bell. The program is Coast to Coast AM. Well, as you all know, my back once again reached out and got me for a couple of days. But I have returned stronger than ever. So, we'll dive into what we're going to do tonight. Dr. Tom Kelleher is a staff member of the National Institute of Discovery Science. As a researcher, scientist, and deputy administrator, where his responsibilities include overseeing NIDS research projects, Dr. Kelleher received a B.S. degree in biochemistry from the University College Dublin, Ph.D. in biochemistry from the University of Dublin, Trinity College. Until 1996, Dr. Kelleher was an instructor at the National Jewish Center for Immunology, Denver, where his research projects included molecular biology of Epstein-Barr virus infection of human B and T cells, expression of human androgynous retrovirus-like transposon sequences in human immune cells, HIV infection of human cells, expression of human nerve growth in factor receptors on human B cells, has been a research associate at the Molecular Genetics Lab, Terry Fox Laboratory, British Columbia Cancer Agency, Vancouver, BC, served as a postdoctorate fellow of the Ontario Cancer Institute, Toronto, was recipient of a National Science and Engineering Research Council Canada Award in Biochemistry in 1985 and a W.P. Craven Memorial Award in Medical Sciences in 1986. Dr. Kelleher has authored and co-authored 36 peer-reviewed publications in molecular immunology, virology, and biochemistry. It's also been published in numerous articles for the layperson in magazines, including Omni. NIDS is operated, funded by Robert Bigelow, a really nice, really interesting guy in Las Vegas, very well-to-do, who has been doing this for a lot of years now, has the resources and the ability to investigate odd, paranormal, or otherwise things as they occur, UFO sightings, whatever. Now, there's a hotline telephone number that I am about to give you, which you're welcome to call right now if you have anything odd, bizarre, strange that needs to be investigated. Anything you would like to report, here is the hotline number, which is open right now at this hour. Unusually at this time, but it is open right now. Area code 702-798-1700. Let me give that again. Put it on your refrigerator. If you have anything that you really think bears serious investigation in the world of the unusual, this is the number. You could even call now. 702, area code 798-1700. In a moment, Colm Kelleher. Well, all right, over the hill now, 65 miles or so to Colm Kelleher, who is a deputy administrator for NIDS and a remarkable organization. Gave you the hotline number one more time. It's open right now at 702-798-1700. I believe we've got as many as three cases to cover with Colm, and we're going to talk again about animal mutilations. Pretty rough stuff. Colm Kelleher, welcome.
1: Thank you, Art. It's good to be here again.
0: Great to have you. The last time that we talked, Colm, you said that you were leaning toward the explanation regarding cattle mutilations, if I'm recalling correctly. You were laying it out on the probability of some sort of ritualistic operation of some kind, right?
1: Yeah, that would be pretty accurate. And, you know, we still have absolutely no idea who is carrying out these bizarre mutilations that now seem to have really come up again since last summer.
0: Since we talked last?
1: Well, there have been a few more cases, but there's really been a very large resurgence of cases since about June of 2001.
2: All
1: before
2: right,
1: that, our institute was getting them at maybe one or two per year.
2: Mm-hmm.
1: And since June of 2001, we've had over 20 reports,
2: okay,
1: which is a dramatic increase.
2: All right. Well, as people listen to what you're about to say, I want them to bear in mind this possible explanation of, you know, satanic doings causing this, because some of the evidence that you're about to present seems to contradict that possibility. But you go right ahead and tell us about.
1: Yeah, well, the element of ritual that I was talking about, I think, is very much present in some of these cases. But in terms of satanic ritual, we're very skeptical about whether or not satanic cults or whatever are involved in this.
2: Then when you said ritual, you weren't necessarily referring to...
1: That's correct. So we were not...
2: Well, I'm glad you cleared that up, because the lack of any footprints within a mile around these things, it's a big problem.
1: Yeah, it certainly is. And we think that the vast majority of the cults that have been investigated in the 1970s and 1980s, especially, we're very well aware of the kinds of law enforcement investigations that went on in Montana, not to mention New Mexico and Utah,
2: mm-hmm,
1: and Colorado. And in each of these cases, law enforcement went after the local cults. And in all of the cases, nobody was caught or charged. And most of the cults have a totally different modus operandi. They tend to focus on chickens and goats and other small animals. So if you want to go into a pasture and tackle a 2,000-pound bull who can be very, very ornery, most you would say normal cults, so to speak, would shy away from that.
2: If they didn't, they definitely want to have the very largest of the cult members do the work.
1: Exactly. And the fastest runners, if possible.
2: The fastest runners. Yeah, okay. Well, let's hear about some of these cases.
1: Well, the first case that I'm going to talk about happened, one of the first cases that we actually encountered in the NIDS organization, and that happened on March 10th of 97. It was a very unusual animal mutilation, as we were to find out, because it happened in daylight. And briefly, what happened was there were two ranchers who were tagging their animals, newborn calves, in a pasture which was essentially wide open. The nearest cover was about 100 yards away. And they had a dog, a blue heeler, with them, which always accompanied them, and it was one of their favorite dogs. They tagged the animal, they weighed it was about 87 pounds, and they moved off west after tagging the animal. They moved about 300 yards west down the field, and they were still in the same pasture, but there was a very, very slight dip in the pasture, and they started tagging the next animal. There were multiple calves that had been born the previous night.
2: Right.
1: So they were tagging the second calf, and they were just finishing that when their blue heeler started to act very strangely.
2: Their dog.
1: Their dog, yeah. And the dog started growling and started barking and facing back in the direction from which they'd just come. And the hairs on the back of the neck went up, and it started getting more and more agitated, so they started taking notice. And the heeler then acted really unexpectedly and just took off. It took off in a westerly direction, away from the direction they just come.
2: Right.
1: And the rancher told us that they never saw that dog again. The dog just took off.
2: They never saw the dog again?
1: They never saw the dog again. Now, this was not just a kind of a wild dog that hung around. This was a very treasured family.
2: I think I've heard. It seems like I've heard this story before, but I had never heard that.
1: You may have, but because it was one of the more bizarre cases, because the ranchers looked around at the direction that the heeler was focused on, so they noticed that one of the cows was running in a very kind of frantic manner back and forth from one spot in the middle of the field towards the fence line and then back again. So they started coming back to investigate. And to cut a long story short, they walked back and they found that the calf that they had just tagged, now remember, they had very good memory in terms of the kinds of coloring on the calf.
2: Well, they had just done the tag.
1: They had just done it 45 minutes previously.
2: Right.
1: And the animal was lying spread-eagled on its back in the middle of the pasture, obviously having been carefully laid out. The entire middle section of the animal was gone. The only thing left was that the ribs were protruding up from the spine. All of the internal organs were gone, all of the muscle, all of the tissue, all the way from the neck down to the legs. Now, the interesting thing about it was...
2: They were just a hill away, a hill and a dip away, you
1: said. That's right.
2: Oh, my God. So this had just happened, not only that, but, excuse me, was this a long time dog they'd had a long time?
1: This was, there was about a 45-minute interval between... when they tagged the animal and when they returned to the animal.
2: Yes, this dog, had it been a pet a long time?
1: It had been with them years and years. So it was one of their best dogs for cattle. It was a really good cattle dog, and they were extremely agitated to lose the dog, but they never saw the animal again.
2: Oh, my God. They're lucky they didn't get back there as quickly as the dog.
1: Well, yeah, the dog obviously sensed something that, and maybe even saw something that really put the terrors into him, and he just took off, didn't want to be around, and
2: Do they know for sure, Cullen, that he took off? In other words, if the dog has never been seen again, how do they know it took off versus meeting some unkind fate?
1: They don't. They have no idea what happened to the dog. They obviously, in the days subsequent, they searched the property. You know, they even drove around the local roads to see if it had been run over by traffic. And they went through the usual search procedures, and they couldn't find the dog.
2: Oh.
1: So they asked the neighbors. They asked all of the nearby ranches, and nothing was ever seen of that dog again.
2: If I was laying money, I'd lay it more on unkind fate than I would dog ran away and never came back again.
1: It was a real part of this whole mystery.
2: Everybody needs to understand, this happened at what's called the ranch, yes?
1: Yes.
2: Okay, the ranch is an area where paranormal type things were occurring on a pretty regular basis. Bob Bigelow bought the ranch and then put investigators on the ranch. And that's what you're hearing about. These investigators were doing their work and ran into what you just heard about, and I never had heard about the dog part. Wow.
1: Yeah, and, you know, that incident actually really made us pay attention that every other investigation we ever went on in that particular area, we always had dogs with us because we knew that they were capable of sensing beyond the usual human perceptions. So, the ranchers came upon this animal. There was not a single drop of blood either on the animal or on the grass. Remember, pretty well 60% of the body weight of the animal was gone in 45 minutes in broad daylight on a bright sunny day, you know, in the morning. And
2: signs of predation of what?
1: It looked initially to the ranchers that something extremely powerful had attacked the animal because the ball and socket joints had been literally ripped apart. And even with an 87-pound calf, that is quite a feat of strength. They thought they saw evidence of chewing on the animal. And but then when they couldn't see any sign of entrails or blood or anything around the animal, they decided something very strange had happened. And then they called NIDS in Las Vegas here. We were on a plane within hours, and we were standing over that animal within 5 or 6 hours of the call. And we had all of the instruments at our disposal. We had
2: Was there any follow-up forensic-type evidence of what occurred?
1: Yes, essentially there were several levels of investigation, some of them forensic. The first level of investigation was a veterinarian went through that animal inch by inch and discovered that the ear, which had been recently tagged with a very large yellow ear tag, had been completely removed very close to the skull with obviously a sharp instrument. So here we had the calf that looked like it had been initially looked like it had been attacked, but now we found sharp instrument had obviously been used. So in order to confirm that, the veterinarian took a sample, sent it to a veterinary pathology lab, and the veterinary pathology lab confirmed that a sharp instrument had been used on that animal.
2: Oh, that's creepy. So
1: yeah.
2: Even if there's predation, it's either after the fact or something worse.
1: Yeah, well, we went through a whole bunch of predation scenarios, and even a bear, a ravenous bear, would have a lot of difficulty in consuming about 60 pounds of meat in 45 minutes flat, you know, without a break, essentially. Not only that, but not leaving any mess whatsoever on the ground. And we really went after the looking for occult blood, blood under the animal, blood even in, on the animal's hide or on the grass, and it was not a drop. Now, there was another element to this, and that was one of the femurs, like I had mentioned, had been forcibly ripped out. That's one of the bones on the, on the, in the leg.
2: Yes.
1: Forcibly ripped out and dropped about 10 feet away from the animal. We took that bone, that femur bone, and sent it to a human pathologist, but who specializes in looking at bone and looking at injuries. And this is one of the best forensic pathologists in the country.
2: Right.
1: Out in the East Coast. He sent back a report to us saying that definitively two separate types of sharp instruments had been used on this animal. The first was like a heavy machete-type instrument, and the second one was more a finer-type instrument, like a scissors. Now, we actually posted some fairly graphic pictures of this animal on our website recently.
2: Oh.
1: And it's kind of like caution, because some of the pictures are not particularly attractive.
2: We have a link, so yes, everybody, a caution.
1: Yeah.
2: These are mutilations we're talking about, so obviously.
1: These are definitely mutilations, but they're the real impression that we got when we arrived at this animal was that tremendous force had been used in combination with extreme care. And the ritual element that I alluded to was the way the animal had been placed on the ground. It was almost placed with extreme care. It had that look as if extreme care had been used in placing the animal, with all four legs spread-eagled apart and lying in the middle of the pasture in broad daylight with absolutely no blood or no entrails anywhere around.
2: Right. Okay, great. Colm, with all you just told me as good, hard evidence, honestly, what does that leave in terms of possibilities as we're considering perpetrators who could accomplish this? What are the possibilities we have?
1: Well, we went through a whole range of possibilities. I mentioned briefly the whole predator possibility, which we pretty well eliminated once we started hearing about the sharp instrument.
2: Yeah, absolutely. What does that leave you with?
1: Well, we decided to follow it up by employing a tracker, a professional tracker who makes his living, you know, tracking game, just to make sure that there might have been no tracks left. And he quartered that area extremely thoroughly for several days, and not a single track. Now, I should also mention there was a ring of unmelted snow around the perimeter of the field. So if anybody or thing had entered the field via the perimeter, they would have left tracks in the snow. There were no tracks.
2: So no tracks of any kind. Well, okay then, again, Colm, what does that leave us with?
1: Okay, well, one of the scenarios that we went through was the possibility that maybe this was an assassination training exercise, for want of a better word. That, for example, an extremely well-trained unit could have been training in assassinations in daylight. And we went through multiple different scenarios like that, but each one had almost insurmountable problems in terms of logistics.
2: All right. If there was enough time left, I'd then ask you, well, then what does that leave us with? And I will ask it when we get back. Hold on. We're at the bottom of the hour. I don't think that leaves us with very much. frankly, in terms of possibilities. Pretty evil. Feels pretty evil, doesn't it? Puts the hairs on the back of your neck up a little bit. That's what's going on out there. You're getting the straight stuff, and we'll be right back.

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1: It is indeed. Good morning, everybody. Colin Colliher is here, and indeed the question is, well now, what possibilities, when, with everything just described, the use of a sharp implement, which rules out predation as I understand it, you know, like a scissors or whatever, something that sharp, and no tracks anywhere. Do you like the scenario of the assassination, the practice assassination? I don't. What does that leave us with? You know, it's very interesting. All this time since Colin had talked earlier, oh, I don't know, it just had to have been a month ago, and he mentioned the ritualistic aspect to it. I've been under the wrong impression. I thought they were leaning really in that way. That is, you know, devil groups of some kind or another. The answer is clearly to that is absolutely no. But the question is where to lean.
2: Yeah, exactly.
1: So you're the guy. Where to lean? Where do we lean?
2: For well, you know, regarding this cult activity, I had a really interesting conversation with a law enforcement guy from Arkansas, Hope, Arkansas, and he had a whole rash of mutilations in the late 80s. So we're getting more and more and more law enforcement people calling us. But what he told us was that when the mutilations really intensified around Arkansas during that period, all the cults came forward and said, look, this is not us. These mutilations are giving us a bad name. We are not responsible for this.
1: I wonder how the press in the area covered it.
2: The press covered it really, really well, actually, very fairly. And
1: How heavily did they lean on the cult aspect?
2: Not very heavily at all.
1: Amazing.
2: Because there was a lot of simultaneous lights in the sky. And in fact, there were some pretty spectacular photographs of lights zigzagging in the sky that were taken over that area of Arkansas during that period. So they leaned the opposite, away from the cult activity and towards some kind of unknown phenomena that were connected with those lights. But
1: they were willing to actually admit that much, some unknown phenomena associated with the lights.
2: Well, they were putting the two together. They were putting the photographs of the zigzagging lights together with the photographs of the dead animals, and there was there was the obvious linkage.
1: Well, the only other conclusion that a sane person can jump to before moving out into other country is the U.S. military. I believe we control our own skies, so if it would have been any military, it would have been ours. But
2: right.
1: You just cannot see, and I'm sure you've had discussions, Colum, why would the military need to do something like that?
2: Well, this particular CAF case really caused us to look in that direction because, like I mentioned, well, we went through this whole idea of the logistics of what it would take for a group of humans to actually do this to an animal. And there were, we came up with over a dozen really severe logistical problems for even a special forces outfit that were trained in this whole thing of assassinations. And we just found that there were too many problems to explain. So we know from the microscopic examination we conducted around the animal, we know that the animal probably was not killed where it was laid. In other words, it was laid down in a different area from where it was killed, because otherwise there would have had to been some kind of spillage on the grass.
1: Yeah.
2: So the chances are the animal was killed elsewhere. Now, where is that elsewhere? That's where we drew a blank, because we, as I mentioned, we had actually employed a tracker to quarter the area within a, you know, a mile radius of that animal, and nothing was found. No tracks, no blood, no entrails, no anything. But we would have to conclude that the animal had been killed elsewhere and then deliberately laid back on the ground, almost as a message, that this kind of thing can happen in broad daylight with two witnesses 300 yards away who saw nothing and heard nothing.
1: You want to take a stab at what the message was? Just that we can do whatever we want whenever we want and you have no control over it whatsoever?
2: That's a good approximation because, and also combined with the visual spectacle of the overwhelming force that was used on that animal, and it was definitely a visual message because it was quite obvious that it was unlike any of the predator scavenger kills, and it was unlike most of the other mutilations that have only very minor parts of the animal.
1: If that it really is the message, then what's it meant to tell us? Is it a threat? Is it a what would be the motivation for it? I mean, yeah, okay, we can do whatever we want to you anytime we want without detection. But what are we... I don't conclude anything friendly from that, do you?
2: No, we didn't conclude anything friendly from it at all. There was a definite element of hostility in that whole act. And you could actually say the same thing in many cases for some of the more obvious cases of animal mutilations. We don't consider animal mutilations to be a particularly friendly act, no matter how you look at it. Even for sampling, even if you postulate that the animal mutilation phenomenon is some form of sampling exercise conducted by parties unknown, they still leave the animals there in full view of ranchers for shock value.
1: All right, very quickly, forward to 2001, the end of 2001. In other words, we've got some recent cases here, don't we?
2: Well, this second case really caught our eye because it was so close to the case that I've just described. And it happened in November of 2001, which is only a few months ago.
1: Right.
2: Same modus operandi, black Angus calf that had been born the night before.
1: Northern California.
2: And now remember, this first case that I just described happened in northeastern Utah, which is a long way away. But,
1: right.
2: And 5 years previously. But very briefly, the animal was found with pretty well all of the body weight gone. The entire body cavity had been removed, exposing just the ribs and the spine. No blood, no entrails, no nothing on the ground, except for one exception, and that is that the eye of the animal had been removed with a sharp instrument. The left eye of the animal had been removed and placed very carefully on the ground about 2 or 3 feet away from the animal. And the other unusual feature of this was that the snout of the animal had been cored out. And again, there are sort of not very pleasant photographs of this on our website, but we put these up just purely as an exercise for people in the ranching community who might come across this kind of thing and might not want to report it, because these are really outlying cases. They're not the usual types of mutilation that are reported to us at all. They're very unusual. Now, this eye on the grass was left intact. It had been removed intact from the animal. All of the fluid was intact in the eye, and we know from our own experience that once the fluid is exposed, or the eye is exposed like this, fluid evaporates relatively quickly. So this was a pretty fresh kill,
1: right?
2: And the modus operandi really caught our eye because of the similarity with the Utah case. Now, that happened only a few months ago. There's a third case that
1: was just before you go on, was the eye positioned in any particular way?
2: The eye was positioned looking towards the animal.
1: Looking towards
2: if you look at the photograph, you can actually see the direction that the eye is looking, and it's looking directly at the animal as it's lying.
1: Oh, my, you really do have detailed photographs, don't you?
2: Yeah, it is. It's not very
1: okay.
2: Very pleasant.
1: Be very cautious, folks, in who you allow to see these photographs. This sounds real serious.
2: Yeah.
1: All right. And now there's another case. You had an even more recent case.
2: Yeah, there was an even more recent case at the end of December, and this again happened in Northern California. It happened just before New Year's Eve in Northern California. About 10 to 15 miles away from this the second case that I've just been talking about, and this was a premature 7-month-old Charolais calf. It was found by the ranchers. Now the unusual thing about this was that the entire head of the animal had been removed, which is again not the usual type of mutilation that NIDS is used to receiving. But the extraordinary thing about this case was that the hide had been removed very, very carefully from the head of the animal prior to the removal of the head. In other words, it had been decapitated after the skin was removed, and the entire skin of the head was attached to the remainder of the animal as it lay on the ground.
1: Oh my God. All right, fast question for you. Does any of this, Colm, to those who know about these things, the experts you have, does any of it make sense from a research point of view? If there was some kind of sampling going on, does the forensic MO here match anything that your scientists can tell you looks like research?
2: Not in these three cases. These three cases are they're real outliers, and we actually hesitated in publishing them because they are so far outside the norm of what we're used to dealing with, which is removal of an eye, removal of an ear, removal of lips or tongue, and then removal of either reproductive organs or excretory organs. That's it. There's not this kind of removal of the head or removal of the vast majority of the body of the animal. So those three cases, there's really no indication of sampling or research or anything like that. You could always apply that explanation to the vast majority of animal mutilations, with the caveat of why would anybody who's doing research like this leave animals on the ground for ranchers to find if it was just like a covert research exercise?
1: I have no answers.
2: Well, we know that the three cases that I've just been talking about are so different and they're so bizarre, it is quite obvious that sharp instruments have been used. It's quite obvious that hostile intent has been used because They're all similar in the fact that they're either newborn or they're just born calves.
1: But Colin, this sounds more like some kind of horrible ritualistic just killing. I mean, I think a lot of people can wrap their heads around the possibility of whoever, even aliens, doing, you know, some kind of research, some kind of environmental sampling, whatever. I mean, there's a reason for it then. But wrapping your head around just a horrible, horrible killing, ritualistic at that.
2: Yeah.
1: Mm-mm. That doesn't sound good at all. I bet you chewed it over before.
2: Yeah, we did. We actually never published the first case for several years because it was so obviously bizarre and hostile. It was just these two recent cases that just came up in the last few months in Northern California.
1: So what are your guys saying? Are you saying, you know, we're on to something completely new and different here?
2: Well, we're still treating these as outliers. If we get more cases, and that's another reason why we published them, was to see if anybody else, any law enforcement people are reporting. We came across a case in Louisiana involving a young calf, but it was nowhere near as gruesome as this particular three here. So we're publishing them for the purpose of veterinarians so that they can take a look at them and verify that this is just not predator scavenger activity we're talking about. Number two, law enforcement, to encourage law enforcement people who do have these kinds of reports to come forward to us.
1: Colm, what do you think the average vet, if he were to be called to a scene like the ones you've described tonight, what do you think the average vet would probably do? How would he dispose of the case?
2: I would challenge most vets to explain these three cases.
1: No. I'm saying if they came, the average vet, would they just sort of write this off in some weird way and walk away shaking their head?
2: Yeah.
1: Or would they report it to somebody?
2: It really depends on the person. Most of the veterinarians that we're currently working with are open-minded, but we know that from experience in the past that a lot of veterinarians coming upon these kinds of cases would prefer not to pursue them. They would prefer just to...
1: I wonder how many that's happening with, Colin.
2: That's a question we really want to know, too, because we want to know if this is just a relatively new phenomenon, or was this happening in the 1970s when the mutilations were at their peak? Because remember, parallel with these cases, there's also standard cases of mutilation that are happening in multiple different states, including Canada, right now.
1: So, yeah, UFO sightings also up, 42% they said or something in
2: Canada, yeah. There appears to be a lot happening.
1: Y'all are following that, huh?
2: Yeah. In the UFO front, there seems to be a lot happening.
1: Yeah, I had somebody tell me the other night they thought it was just because of more press coverage suddenly on the subject in Canada or something or another.
2: No.
1: No?
2: We don't get that impression. But we are beginning to see much more balanced coverage of the UFO phenomenon than there used to be. The giggle factor seems to be really decreasing in our experience.
1: Well, once people are finished giggling about this, then they get real serious. I mean, they get really worried because of what it means, or could mean, one way or the other.
2: You mean the UFO?
1: Yeah, absolutely. In other words, if these things are beyond the control of our military, that has really significant meaning. No matter how you, if they are from our military, that has really significant meaning. I mean, we've got at least, and I... gravitic propulsion, that sort of thing. It's a gigantic story of the century either way.
2: Yeah, and, since 9/11, I think the skies have been so incredibly closely watched.
1: Yes.
2: Any of these cases that come in that involve low-flying large objects, and they're still coming in, we're still getting them, then it's pretty obvious that either the radar is picking them up and they're ours, or the radar is picking up and they're not ours.
1: Here's what I would say. You're right. We have a lot of fighter aircraft in the skies over the U.S. They're spending an incredible amount of money doing it.
2: Yeah.
1: As a matter of fact, interceptors ready to go at altitude, ready to chase anything that might show up. So you got to wonder.
2: That's right.
1: They can't be missing them, which would mean what? That they know they can't catch them and don't try, or already know what they are?
2: It's one of those possibilities. It's almost impossible to distinguish them. You know, we're working a case that just came out at the end of last month, which is only a few days ago, from Lake Havasu City in Arizona. And this was like two girls who were out at 3 a.m. on the 21st of February. They noticed three blinking lights up in the sky, and they were just talking about them when this other object came by and suddenly came in their direction. It had three oblong-shaped lights on the front of the thing.
1: Uh-huh.
2: And as it came towards them, another oblong light joined the three to make what looked like a cross at the front. And as it kept coming, it just got bigger and bigger and bigger. They described this thing that went over them at about 100 feet, that literally filled the sky. You know, we went through a questionnaire that includes, what does it look like, with your hand outstretched? Would it cover your thumb? Would it cover your...
1: Yes.
2: I mean, we were going through these large, would it cover your thumb? Would it cover a basketball? Would it cover... And eventually they came out with, well, put a mattress up, and that's what it looked like.
1: Oh, my God.
2: So this object, and this was only, I said, last week.
1: Did you get them to do a drawing?
2: Yeah. We're still working the case. We just got it.
1: Okay.
2: And we're working it, but it's the kind of thing that this object was, at reasonable altitude, and then it seemed, it turned and it seemed to notice these two people and came right down for a look, and it went right over them, these two girls.
1: Great. Great.
2: The idea that an object of this size could have escaped detection
1: ludicrous.
2: Seems ludicrous.
1: No, Cullum, we're out of time. We need a lot more time. We need to have you on more frequently.
2: Well, I'd love to, actually.
1: All right. Make sure, Network and Cullum, that we are scheduled more frequently, all right?
2: Okay.
1: All right. Thank you very much, as always, Cullum. And the hotline number, if you need something investigated out there, folks, is area code 702-798-1700. Have it nearby on the fridge or whatever, by your phone. 702 is the area code, 798-1700. It's open right now, right, Cullum?
2: Yes, it is.
1: Nice.
2: Thanks very much, Art. It was, as always, a pleasure.
1: A great pleasure. Good night. And just not done frequently enough, so we're going to start doing it more. Cullum Kelleher. They've got the resources, and they use them to investigate the kind of thing you're hearing about tonight. If you have the stomach for it, the photographic proof is on the link page from Cullum Kelleher's name on my website, artbell.com. We'll be right back.

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1: Well, as you heard last hour, we live in a world of very strange occurrences, and this hour is going to be no different. Try and imagine, if you will, the will, the studying, the money, the time involved in getting a doctorate. Imagine getting a doctorate in biophysics. Now, this is from Pennsylvania State University by my guest, Dr. Joyce Hawks. Try and imagine getting a doctorate and working at the top of the heap in your field, in biophysics, and then suddenly having an NDE, a near-death experience, and then dropping everything you were doing. I'm not saying there's no relation to what she does now and what she did do, but it's a kind of a casual one in a way. After her NDE, and we'll find out why and get the NDE described, but for some reason, she just sort of changed direction completely. She traveled, went to the Philippines, Bali, India, in search of indigenous healing wisdom. This is after an NDE. This is after a PhD. Anyway, it's a very interesting story, and it's coming right up. This should be very interesting. Scientist by training, Dr. Joyce Hawks, received her doctorate in biophysics from the Pennsylvania State University in 1971. As an electron microscopist and cell biologist, she came to the West Coast on a National Institutes, that's NIH, postdoctoral fellowship at the Primate Center in Beaverton, Oregon. Later, after being recruited by the National Marine Fisheries Service in Seattle, Dr. Hawks set up and supervised an electron microscopy, microscopy, I believe it is, research laboratory, and was recognized with a National Special Achievement Award by the Department of Commerce. While working for NMFS from 76 through 84, the doctor published 50 scientific papers, was elected a fellow in the American Association for the Advancement of Science for her publications on the effects of, get this now, high-speed lasers, hue-switched lasers, nanosecond pulsed on pigment cells. She was also an adjunct professor at the University of Washington. Now that's a very heavy academic, a well-credentialed background, you must admit. Somebody in that field is going to make a lot of money. Then she had an NDE. And that changed her life direction completely, and we'll talk to her about that. But let's begin with the work that she was doing. Doctor, how many educational years went into your doctorate and your work until you had your NDE?
2: Ooh, good question. So 4 years of bachelor's, 2 of master's, 5 for the PhD.
1: Mm-hmm.
2: 3 on the postdoc, and then I was a professional scientist for 15 years before all the rest of it happened.
1: Oh, my God.
2: So that's a batch of years, isn't it?
1: That's a batch of years. Yes, it is. And that's a very heavily credentialed background to suddenly just go and go off in a totally different direction. That doesn't... Actually, you know what? I was about to say that doesn't happen to many people, but it does happen to quite a few of the ones that I have interviewed over the years. Now, I'll have to think about what that means.
2: Mm-hmm.
1: Nevertheless, it's kind of a head shaker, and people would say, boy, you know, you could be in a lab making an awful lot of money, especially these days. And so what happened to this doctor? So what happened to you, doctor?
2: Well, one little comment on what you just said. I also really loved the work. I enjoyed working with the electron microscope. It was truly a thrill to sit at this huge instrument that weighs a ton and peer inside of cells. We had a wonderful lab, and it was at the height of my career. I had a crew working for me, was traveling internationally, giving a lot of lectures and publishing. And
1: tell me a little bit about this laser work. Uh-huh. What is that? Q-switched lasers, pulsed lasers? What?
2: It was really exotic. I collaborated with a group at the Oregon Graduate Center. They were developing a research laser for fusion reactors. Eventually that was dropped because fusion reactors were considered to be too goosey and dangerous.
1: Right.
2: But we were able to do some work with fish, and the Q-switch laser that we used was a ruby laser that was pulsing in microseconds.
1: Yes.
2: But it was pulsing its light into a dye cell that absorbed the light until it could absorb no more, and it would flash open and let the light through to a target. Now, that flash was 4 or 5 nanosecond pulses. That's how you got them so short. Now, if you're having retinal repair, that's a laser that works in a microsecond, and it just welds a little burny spot and holds the retina in the back of the eye.
1: What were you trying to achieve with the pulse laser?
2: What we were looking at was how to brand fish, something kind of really pedantic. And we were able to do that. We were working on coho salmon, working with the pigment cells in the skin, trying to find a way to mark them so that when they went out to the ocean and came back, scientists, other people working on the migration of the fish would know where they'd been if they came back to exactly the same place.
1: Well, isn't that interesting? Instead of some radio transmitter, which I think they use on whales and that sort of thing.
2: Right, they're hard to put in fish because they're so small when they leave fresh water. That's never worked on the fishies. But what happened were almost quantum level effects in the pigment cells.
1: Like what?
2: Well, the epidermis was not burned. There was no change whatsoever in the outer skin cells. But the black pigment cells did not die when they absorbed the light, but their tiny pigment granules were vaporized. And it affected only the granules within the cells. The cells stayed alive. What also happened is they lost the ability to contract the granules and make the skin look blanched or light. So they had this fully expanded pigment cell, which is like a giant amoeba under the skin. So that area looked really dark.
1: So in that way, you were able to actually put some identifying mark on them.
2: We were.
1: Well, what did you do with the information about the effect on the cells? Did anybody care?
2: Well, that's actually where the people did care. That was the research, the basic research piece that was so interesting, that the effect on the cells was unexpected. We were able, through biophysical principles, to calculate a heating core around each little pigment granule, and I mean, it all got very elegant and very nice. But the cool thing was, it relates to human biology. There are microtubules inside these pigment cells, and the pigment granules roll along the microtubules.
1: Wait, you're getting ahead of me and probably everybody else. I have one question. That's all right. I'm just going to have to stop you when you're going like crazy here. Now, how is it that you could affect cells beneath the epidermis without leaving any trace on the epidermis itself? What is it about a pulsed laser that could achieve that?
2: The pulse was so fast.
1: Yes.
2: And the light was absorbed only in the pigment granules, that it it was not seen by those cells. And because it was so fast, it didn't have the burning nature that the slower lasers do. So
1: I don't understand the physics of what just leaves the outer skin intact.
2: It doesn't absorb it. It has nothing in there that actually absorbs that wavelength of light, is the best we could figure it out. It was an unusual effect.
1: Okay, well then, the cells that lay beneath, what unusual properties do they have that did absorb that energy?
2: The melanin in those cells, the pigment in those cells, absorbs in that wavelength, yeah.
1: Wow.
2: But still, you know, there's still some mystery with it, because the way those pigment granules were vaporized in just their tiny spot, it didn't fry the rest of the skin.
3: 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And now, Art Bell.

0: 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And now, Art Bell.
1: And there's another branch with microtubules. In the human brain, the thoughts transfer biochemically along little tiny tubules. They're nanotubes. You know, nanotubes are the hot thing in technology now, but cells invented them eons
2: ago. Nanotubes.
1: Yeah.
2: Synapse? Are these the...
1: These are inside. They're inside the nerve cell.
2: Inside the nerve cell.
1: Yeah. And the message, the biochemical message, the fluxes of ions move along those tubes. Now, in a state of anesthesia, the tubes are disrupted, and the message is not transmitted, so the person does not feel pain. As the anesthesia wears off, the tubes automatically reassemble, and then the message moves along.
2: I've always wondered about this. What is it, in what biochemical manner does anesthesia act to actually close this transmission down?
1: Well, the closest thinking so far is that somehow or other it is able to disassemble the microtubes, the little nanotubes, so the message can't move. It's stopped.
2: Wow.
1: Now, there are probably other, because there's so many different anesthetics, there are probably other methods also, but this is one of them.
2: And now, I would imagine a very effective way. No transmission,
1: yeah.
2: No pain, period.
1: Right.
2: Huh.
1: It's like cutting a wire.
2: That's an awfully, incredibly fascinating field of study to walk away from.
1: It was. And it was thrilling, and it was intriguing, and I did walk away.
2: That's it's just really hard to believe. How old were you when you walked away?
1: You know, I was in my late 30s.
2: Late 30s?
1: Yeah.
2: So you would have been right at the height of your career.
1: I was. I was, as I said, traveling internationally, giving papers. I was co-chairing symposia in the field that I was in, publishing a lot. Our lab was just cranking it out. We were having a great time.
2: Have you followed your field, even though you're not technically still working in the field, have you followed the incredible stuff going on right now?
1: I have. And I'm a fellow in American Association for Advancement of Science, so I get the journal Science every week, and I open it up, and I go, wow, we used to sit around as graduate students and argue about these things, and here's the evidence for them. It's a really thrilling time in science.
2: Do you see, with everything that's going on right now, there are opportunities and there are many dangers for society?
1: You're touching on cloning and things like that and genetic control, I suspect.
2: Sure.
1: You bet. They're dangerous.
2: And they're immediately, I mean, they're right in front of us. This cloning thing is ratcheting out of control very quickly. Not a night goes by that I don't have another cloning story. If they don't do it here in the U.S., they're proceeding, believe me, at a fast pace in Europe and elsewhere.
1: Oh, absolutely. It will happen some other country if we stop it. You know, and it is very frightening. I don't know what to think about it.
2: Well, if you were in a position of authority and could set policy for this country regarding proceeding, what kind of advice would you... Let's say you're not a dictator, you're just offering advice. What kind of advice would you give in this area to everybody?
1: Be extremely careful about what you decide. We've had so many incidents of trying to suppress new knowledge, and it never works. So suppressing what we know isn't the answer, but making really sound, ethical choices about how this is going to be used must be done.

0: and I think that needs to include scientists, politicians, economists, public theologians. I mean, it's a huge question across all levels of our culture.
1: Well, here's tonight's story, dated today, New Scientist. Chinese scientists are claiming a great leap forward in human cloning, the creation of dozens of cloned embryos advanced enough to harvest embryonic stem cells. So they're not stopping in China,
0: no.
1: Doctor. They're plowing right on ahead.
0: Right.
1: And, I guess the question is, can we afford not to? It's the age-old question, I know.
0: Exactly.
1: Can we afford not to? If other countries are going to go ahead, no matter what, ethically, morally, whatever, if they're going to plow ahead, can we afford not to?
0: Profound question, totally important one, and frustrating to scientists in the field here, knowing that the research is going roaring ahead somewhere else, and they're stopped while everybody's talking about it.
1: Yeah, exactly.
0: You know, so there's so many different points of view depending on which side of the laboratory bench you're sitting on.
1: Doctor, hold on. We'll be right back. It's the bottom of the hour. We have only just begun.

0: 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And the wildcard line is open at 1-775-727-1295. 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
1: Actually, I should read more of this story to you from the Chinese, or about the Chinese, in New Scientist, a very respected magazine, actually, .com news service in this case. It's pretty... what we're doing is pretty freaky. Chinese scientists are claiming a great leap forward in human cloning. The creation of dozens of cloned embryos advanced enough to harvest embryonic stem cells. Their intention is not, they say, to copy human beings, but rather to create genetically matched cells to make tissues for transplant patients and for research. The work has not yet been reported in any peer-reviewed journal, but it was reported in the Wall Street Journal on Wednesday. Experts familiar with the work going on say three or four other Chinese labs have made similar or even greater unnamed strides forward. Another team based at Shanghai No. 2 Medical University claims to have derived stem cells from hybrid embryos composed of human cells and rabbit eggs. We'll be right back. Well, I know everybody jumped up and down when Dolly was cloned successfully, finally. Not that the public got the details of what it took to get Dolly cloned, but, you know, everybody jumped up and down. Now we have cloned cats. I saw a pair of kittens the other day that were cloned. Thing is, there's something wrong with Dolly, right, Doctor?
2: Yeah, and I'm not sure what. I don't follow that really closely. It seems like...
1: I can't remember. Premature aging or some really weird...
2: Right.
1: Something is wrong with Dolly. So, yeah, we should move, on the one hand, slowly, but on the other hand... The nation that, I suppose, develops some sort of national advantage. So I guess we're both glad we're not the ones deciding whether to pursue anything.
2: You're right.
1: Or not. All right, so anyway, here you were deeply involved in this work, and kaboom.
2: Mm-hmm.
1: You had an NDE. How did this occur?
2: I was cleaning house, which... was a very rare phenomenon for me anyway. I always thought it was, you know, a sign, don't do that anymore.
3: I had a leaded glass window. It was a decorative one, encased, and it had an oak frame around it. It was on the mantel above a fireplace.
1: Leaded glass is really heavy.
3: It's really heavy.
1: Yeah.
3: And that thing just vaulted off and whacked me on the head. I remember seeing it fall, and I didn't bump the mantle. There's no reason for it to fall. It'd been there for several years and never budged. So that's always puzzled me. And when I had never heard of near-death experiences. This was in the late 70s, and there were a rash of them then. It was just about the time Ray Moody put his first book out, but I was a scientist. I was working hours and hours in the lab. I had no interest in spirituality. I had no belief in an afterlife. That was all wonko stuff out there somewhere else.
1: Yeah, I understand. So as best you're able, describe... You remember actually seeing this thing coming at you?
3: I remember just the glint in the corner of my eye.
1: Yeah.
3: Just, and I put my hands up, but it got me on the head.
1: Yep.
3: And I just remember falling, and all of a sudden, I was no longer in my body. I was scooting down the long, dark tunnels, the classic tunnels, as fast as could be.
1: Actually, classic tunnel's white.
3: It's white, really?
1: Yeah, a classic tunnel's white. You were going down a dark tunnel, huh?
3: Dark, but there was light at the end.
1: That may be fairly consistent then.
3: Yeah, drawn toward the light at the end magnetically.
1: Very typical then.
3: Yeah. And right at the entrance, my mother and grandmother were there greeting me. And they had been dead for some years. They were two people that I really loved and felt known by. And
1: do you recall how they appeared to you, Doctor? Did they appear as you had last seen them, or of a younger age?
3: Younger age. They were both middle-aged, healthy, happy.
1: Really?
3: And vibrant. And communicated with me, not in words, but it was clear that we were connecting and conversing through our minds. And
1: do you remember specifically what was said?
3: No, it wasn't like a...
1: Or what was imparted to you?
3: What was imparted is they were fine, they were happy, they were so happy to see me that I was loved, and whoosh, then on into this other place. But it was a recognition, and everything is fine, was the kind of take-home message. But then I moved from there almost through this opening and just stopped in a place that was very colorful. I mean, there were hills and flowers.
1: Do you remember the manner of the movement? I mean, from the point where you were with your grandparents,
3: mm-hmm.
1: to you began moving again, as in flying, as in... How would you describe the motion from point A to point, what we're trying to think of as point B?
3: That's a really good question. It's almost as if I was with them and then inside.
1: And then just boom, inside.
3: Inside, yeah.
1: All right, so without the sensation of time passing and actual travel, just sort of
3: exactly.
1: A change. Okay.
3: Yeah.
1: Okay. Well, it sounds like a sort of... grandparent, Valium, you've arrived at another place, everything's going to be okay.
3: Mm-hmm.
1: Familiar faces telling you that, or imparting that information to you, very interesting. And then where were you?
3: And then I was just inside this glorious place. The quality of the light, I have always puzzled about. It was as if everything was lit from within itself. The grass had this brilliance, but light was coming from it, not reflected from it, but generated from it, coming to you.
1: I'm sorry, the light coming from what?
3: The grass, the hills,
1: grass. Oh,
3: the
1: grass.
3: Sky.
1: Right, so you were in a world.
3: I was in a landscape, of a sense, yeah.
1: But none you recognize?
3: None I recognize.
1: Hills,
3: mm-hmm.
1: and grass.
3: Mm-hmm.
1: And very light grass, sort of emanating from the grass.
3: Right.
1: All right.
3: Laser-like colors, not harsh, very beautiful, but scintillating colors.
1: Do you remember a sky?
3: Yeah.
1: Like our sky, different?
3: Well, the quality of blue was more color than it was clouds or something specific, but
1: uh-huh.
3: the color was like when I used to climb mountains and you're up above 10,000 feet. There's a quality of blue in the sky that's just gorgeous, and it's unlike where there's more atmosphere.
1: Well, at that altitude, it starts to take on almost a purple, a blue purple.
3: Yes. Yeah.
1: And if you get high enough, it gets black.
3: Woo!
1: But that is what you remember. You remember a world. It seemed to be a real physical world to you?
3: Yes.
1: You could see, did you have a sense of self? Could you see any, your hands, your feet, your legs, your body? Were you there? Were you even noticing yourself, or were you just detached totally from the physical?
3: Was not noticing myself at all. I was an observer. I was present. My consciousness was clearly there, but I don't recall seeing my feet or hands.
1: Or even being aware that you had them?
3: No, and it was so totally enthralling that, you know, I was focused completely on what was around me.
1: The experience, yes,
3: yeah.
1: Okay.
3: And then, boom, again, this sort of shift of place and state from there to the presence of a being of light. And in that no features, but just incredible light, and the emotions were profound peace, incredible joy. It was one of those places you just, a state of being one never wants to leave. I did not have a life review like a lot of people do, but I had the knowing. It was like this knowing dropped in that there were no secrets and there was no judgment.
1: Did you have as we now describe it, you and I doing this program? Did you have real time consciousness the whole time?
3: No.
1: No.
3: I don't think so.
1: In other words, you were not thinking about your experience as it was occurring to you.
3: Oh no.
1: Mm-mm. Considering it, the implications of it, thinking, oh well, I'm dead.
3: Oh, no, not at all.
1: Okay.
3: Things are moving. I mean, there's too much going on, I guess. No, that never occurred to me over there.
1: Huh. All right. A being of light.
3: Mm-hmm.
1: Described by many, many, many people.
3: Yes.
1: And what came from it?
3: Again, this incredible emotion of peace, of belonging, of oneness, of everything being as it should. Of knowing, being known totally and not judged in any way. Just I'm profoundly, deeply loved. I had no discussion about staying or coming back. And bingo, all of a sudden I was back on the floor with a really sore head.
1: Was there any, indication prior to your zapping back that you were going to be sent back?
3: No.
1: Not?
3: No, not for me.
1: So... here you are, back in your body, and the pain of the real world suddenly crashes in, I'm sure.
3: Yep, I have a big gash on my head, but the blood all over the top of my head is dry. This was not like a two-second flash.
1: Oh, so how long... dry, huh?
3: Yeah.
1: Oh, my.
3: So, all matted and yucky and...
1: So how long were you away?
3: That's been a very difficult thing for me to figure out. The best I can guess is over an hour. Because it was light when I was hit, it was dark when I got back, and, you know, it was in the evening. So that's unusual, and I've puzzled that for a long time. What was that about? I think the way I describe it is I think I was rewired.
1: Rewired?
3: Yeah.
1: Rewired.
3: Yeah, because it... What developed out of it, which happens to, as I understand, about a third of the people who have near-death experiences, is I truly came back with a gift for healing. I had no knowledge of it at the time when I was laying there going, oh, my goodness, my head hurts. Understanding that unfolded and developed over a number.
1: All right, well, skipping ahead then to past recovery and all of that.
3: Right.
1: What was the first... indication you had, how did you begin to realize that you were now different?
3: I took a class from a man who had studied at the University of Iowa with a super learning group, and I was trying to learn how to memorize better.
1: Right.
3: Because I was writing a lot of papers. And so he did this little thing. We listened to a tape, and he told about his little kitty and the whiskers on the kitty cat. And as I was trying to visualize this so I could learn to memorize better, this had nothing to do with NDEs. It was all about science.
1: Right.
3: It was as if I was walking around the place where he had recorded it. I could see pictures on the wall. I could see details of the chair he sat in. I could see
1: really
3: a two-sided fireplace. They were not guesses. They were so accurate. And
1: how long a period of time between recovery from bump on the head to what we're talking about right now was there?
3: Oh, probably 5 or 6 months.
1: 5 or 6 months?
3: Yeah, things didn't move fast for me. I mean, the first thing that happened to me, as I said, this was just, that's what happens, you get hit on the head. You have some weird vision. And I denied the whole thing. I just went, yuck. And... when I was recovering, I was flat on my back for a while. I went to a favorite bookstore in downtown Seattle and found Ray Moody's book. I stood in Elliott Bay bookstore and I read the entire book, rooted on the spot. I bought it. I mean, I didn't.
1: Right.
3: But here were story after story after story. And one of the things, the bylines in my lab had been, if what we're finding with our research is real, repeat it. Let's make sure it's accurate.
1: Of course.
3: And I went, I can't run away from this experience because look at all these people who've had something similar. So that started a lot of exploration for me, a lot of reading on consciousness studies and talking to people, and the IONS group, International Association for Near-Death Studies.
1: I take it you were not prepared in the interest of duplication to take another shot from the the leaded glass, right?
3: No way.
1: No. Okay. But nevertheless, you wanted to know what had happened to you, and when you began to find out that what you experienced was not unique,
3: yes,
1: that must have affected you severely.
3: It did, and it was a mystery and a sort of, well, so why me and what does this mean? And I started exploring some of the local healers and took some classes and just very slowly. I mean, this.
1: How does the initial thing you felt that you described,
3: mm-hmm.
1: how you knew everything, how does that translate to healing? That's a knowing, that's some sort of ESP ability you just, I think, talked about.
3: Right.
1: How does that translate to healing?
3: It translates in being able to read the body, to see in the body. And when I'm working, there are times when it's as if a person's body opens and I can see
1: inside.
3: I see the cells, I can see clusters of cells. I'm drawn to places where
1: there's
3: a problem. And in the work that I've done with healers in other cultures, they describe the same thing.
1: Well, that's what Edgar Cayce did.
3: Ah.
1: Right?
3: I don't know. That's very interesting.
1: In other words, he too is said to have had the ability to look into somebody
3: mm-hmm.
1: at the cellular level and go to the area where the problems were.
3: Mm-hmm. Yeah.
1: He may have done it in a very different way than you do it, but mm-hmm. the M.O. was the same. I mean,
3: that's very interesting. I have great respect for him. I haven't studied his material deeply, but that's very consistent with what I found with the really authentic Philippine healers and the Balinese healers.
1: So you went to the Philippines?
3: I did. I went because I wanted to find healers in other parts of the world that were really good, and I'd heard about psychic surgery. I was just curious.
1: Okay, I want to talk a little bit about that. Some of the surgery that's gone on in the Philippines. Many Americans have seen, I think, the video on these news shows of Filipino doctors that are shown to be actually unbelievably, I mean, they reach into their bodies. Mm-hmm. We're not talking about surgery with scalpel, we're talking about a hand going into a body. Is that baloney?
3: Well, I don't know. The healer I ran into over there was not a psychic surgeon, and I worked with him for 2.5 months. The reason he wasn't was because he fainted at the sight of blood. I just thought, but you could feel things moving around inside your body when he worked on you. He was very, very gifted healer. And I heard lots of stories about psychic surgery, so I'm not an authority in any way on it. What I know is, well, what I was told by Filipinos is that there are some of the psychic surgeons that truly do that, actually, have the ability to reach inside.
1: Uh-huh.
3: And there are others who roll stuff up in their hands, and years ago...
1: So there are frauds.
3: There are frauds, and they were tested, and they used chicken blood and all this other stuff. But I think there's some that are not...
1: That are not frauds.
3: Yeah.
1: Okay, hold on. Hold it right there. We're going to break at the top of the hour. My guest is Dr. Joyce Hawks, who had an NDE, walked away from microbiology, and we'll tell you more in a moment.

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1: It is indeed. Dr. Joyce Hawks is my guest. She proceeded from a very hard line scientific career as a cellular microbiologist to an NDE to healing. That's what we're talking about. We'll get right back to it. Right, Doctor, so you went racing around the world studying healers, psychic healers, and healers of varying sorts because you had concluded that you had the gift yourself, that it had occurred as a result of the NDE or some rewiring of your brain. That's a good way to put it. I've talked to an awful lot of people who have had what you've had, and they have never quite put it the same way, but they, the people I've talked to, for the most part, have come back with all kinds of abilities, some of which, Doctor, began to fade after a number of years. And they were very intense immediately following the NDE, but then began to sort of fade. Obviously, in your case, that's not occurred. Perhaps even the opposite.
2: It's true. The opposites happen. They've grown. The gifts really have grown in the years. And part of that has been my own practice. I do a lot of meditation, a lot of walking in the woods and sitting by mountain streams, which are real renewal places for me, and seeking internally that universal connection, the presence. You know, there are times I imagine I just kind of walk back over there, and it's certainly not like it was in the NDE, but the connection has never failed.
1: Okay. Oh, what is it that you actually are able to do? Now, at the beginning of the program, I said there would be a casual relationship between your scientific work and what you're now able to do in the world of healing. Actually, there could be more than just a casual relationship. Being a cellular biologist, I would guess that if you're actually able to be inside a person, in a sense, diagnosing and or treating them in some way, with your mind, then it would be far easier for you to imagine the actual physical aspects of what you're doing. But I'm just guessing at that.
2: No, you're right on.
1: I am?
2: You're absolutely true, yeah.
1: Really? Okay. What are you able to do, Doctor? Straight out, what can you do?
2: Let me read you just a very short few sentences from a book that was published about some work that I did. This was published in the year 2000 by Melvin Morse.
1: Oh, Melvin Morse, all right.
2: It's his book, Where God Lives.
1: Yes.
2: This is a quote directly from it. Mel says, I have seen and heard the success stories of many of Dr. Hawk's patients, but the example I want to use here is a personal one, that of a friend, Sue Volens. And I'm skipping some sentences down.
1: That's fine.
2: She had been injured and was dying and was in a wheelchair, had not been able to walk.
1: Why was she dying?
2: As the trauma caused a form of nerve damage called reflex neuromuscular dystrophy, RND. And she was not getting better, and apparently Mel felt that she was dying.
1: Mm-hmm.
2: I didn't know that. So he says, I convinced her to fly to Seattle to meet with Dr. Hawks. Sue flew out to see me, as open-minded as always, and I took her to see Dr. Hawks. The healer had Sue lie down, then quickly moved her hands over her body, about 3 to 5 inches from the surface of her skin. She immediately identified a cold spot on the area of Sue's original injury. Ever the skeptical scientist, I had not told Dr. Hawks the nature of Sue's problem. I wanted to see for myself if she could detect damage to the nervous system, which she did. She then spent an hour using her body as a conduit, opening healing channels to bring energy into Sue's body. For the first time in 4 years, Sue began to walk. She had not walked for 4 years before seeing Dr. Hawks and walked after seeing her.
1: Oh, my. All right. Let's back up a little bit. In his description of what you did, when you move your hands over somebody, what are you feeling? What are you sensing? Can you put words to what you're feeling?
2: I can try. There are so many things that happen all at once that it's like being in a quantum state, I think, where it's you get this sudden chunk of information.
1: Give us your best shot, though, of what you feel.
2: What I feel first is where energy is flowing and where it's not flowing. And I think that wherever energy is blocked in a person's body,
1: yes,
2: there's going to be some kind of physical problem or disease. And most of Chinese medicine and acupuncture is based on that theorem that energy has got to move and flow through the body.
1: Right.
2: So the first thing I do is I check to see where are the blockages. Once I know that or sense that, and I feel it as heat or cold or as sluggish or moving fast, then I just...
1: Or moving fast.
2: Yeah, sometimes energy will be... It's almost like it's leaking.
1: Okay, so in other words, a disruption in what you would regard as the normal flow of energy,
2: yeah,
1: in any of those ways.
2: Right.
1: Okay. All right.
2: And a part of that is learning quickly what is the energy flow of that individual, almost the language of their body. Because
1: you mean what is normal for them?
2: That's right. People are different. And I don't believe in a system where I'm trying to impose a template of the energy should flow this way, but trying to listen to what is their normal flow and then helping support that, working from their strengths and clearing wherever they're blocked.
1: When you're in the middle of this process and your patients are queried about what they feel, what do they say they feel, if anything?
2: They usually do. They don't always. I mean, the responses are all so different. It's one of the things that makes it interesting. But people feel immediately trusting, usually. They immediately feel relaxed. They say, oh, man, I haven't felt this relaxed in years.
1: Uh-huh.
2: They feel tingling in their body. Sometimes they'll feel heat. Sometimes their bodies will just get really hot. But there's like a response of the nervous system that records it as this kind of shivery tingle, and they'll feel it all the way down their body, which is a good feedback that things are moving. And that's how I view it.
1: And you think this is totally separate and distinct from whatever anticipation they had in coming to you? In other words, they're probably anticipating something unusual happening to them. They're going to a healer. It's a last resort for a lot of people, or, you know, I mean, after all, a lot of people do not believe in this. You certainly once did not.
2: You're right.
1: So a lot of people don't believe in it, and I would think would do it only as a complete last resort,
2: mm-hmm,
1: right?
2: Right.
1: So they have some anticipation about what's going to occur.
2: Mm-hmm.
1: There are those who would say it's the placebo effect, to which you would say what?
2: Well, if placebo effects actually help their health and get somebody out of a wheelchair, then yay for placebo effects.
1: Well, that's true.
2: You know, and not every healing is effective. There are times when nothing happens, and there are times when just a teeny bit happens, and then there are times when something quite spectacular happens where a tumor measurably goes from large to itsy bitsy or goes away. There's a woman that had a blood disease and needed transfusions every 4 months or so, and this had gone on for several years. She's working with a hematologist in Seattle.
1: And sure.
2: Came to me. We worked three or four times. There are times when there's clearing, and then there's information about the body that comes up. And there was some information about an injury, a surgery she had had, and we worked on clearing that and then worked deeply at the cell level. There's another stage beyond the clearing where it feels like I'm drawn very deep into the body to the cells, almost like bringing information of normal behavior, which I believe is in there all the time, to the cells. And bingo, her body started producing blood cells, and she no longer needed transfusions. She kept going back to the doctor to be checked for another year. And finally he said, you don't need to come back anymore. And she
1: did
2: said,
1: he have any explanation for
2: no,
1: what?
2: None. He had told her that she was going to be needing transfusions the rest of her life.
1: So, yeah, but he must have said something. I mean, from you're going to need transfusions for the rest of your life to, oh my gosh, you're okay now. I don't need to see you anymore, or 6 months checkups or whatever. In other words, healed. The doctor's got to say something.
2: He did. It was really cool. He finally said, you don't need to come back anymore, even for checkups. And she said, well, but he said, if you don't feel good, go see your healer first.
1: Did he really?
2: He did.
1: In other words, he had no other earthly explanation for what had occurred.
2: I didn't.
1: when you go to somebody with a tumor, cancer, horrible cancer, how do you attack that tumor? Or do you attack the tumor? In what way do you cause the tumor to shrink or the cancer to recede instead of doing what it, cancer is out of control growth. So how do you stop that?
2: Great question. What I work with a person on is harmony and balance in the body, coming back to balanced cells that are not overgrowing. There's nothing different in the chemistry of the cell that's going crazy than one that's normal. What's different is the regulation of that cell. So it's about putting information into the cell and asking. I mean, one of the things I suggest for people on visualizing is just asking those cells to recycle their carbon, nitrogen, hydrogen, and oxygen and let the body come back again to balance and harmony. I don't do little Pac-Man eating up bad cells. The macrophages, which are one of the cells in the body that clean up debris, do come in and clean up stuff, like after chemotherapy.
1: Right.
2: But I work, I like to see this work and myself and other healers as team members, as part of a team, helping people regain their health. So their oncologist is a team member, the chemotherapy nurse is a team member, the radiation oncologist is a team member. And this brings one more piece to help them. It does not stand alone.
1: Well, what is your view of the way an oncologist would normally aggressively treat a cancer, a tumor, or something of that sort? I mean, after all, they're going to go after it with probably, from your perspective, a claw hammer. I mean,
2: that's right.
1: I mean, they're either irradiation or blunderbuss chemicals that, you know, it's always like a race to see if it kills the person or the cancer first, right?
2: That's true. Absolutely true.
1: Yeah, yeah. So it takes you right down to the line with a kind of treatment. How do you really feel about that? I mean, you say you're working on a team, but when you look at the results of the oncologist, as opposed to what you're doing, I don't see how you can be on that team.
2: Well, it's like with a broken bone. Sometimes you have to set the bone and put a cast on it. And I think some of the best of Western medicine truly, truly saves lives. You know, I guess I'm at a point where I just accept that sometimes these tumors are big enough and aggressive enough that some strong measures need to be taken to back them off.
1: Stronger than you are capable of producing.
2: That's right. And then I can work with a person to help them recover more quickly from chemotherapy, to restore the body again to balance so that tumors don't recur. And I would never ask somebody to not do chemotherapy. I go to hospitals, I work with people there, and I work with this tool. Maybe in the future there'll be something more sophisticated, but right now it's almost that we need that big mallet.
1: Well, that's the only mallet we've got at the moment. Yes, we're working on other things, and of course the genetic sciences will open up probably the cure for cancer eventually.
2: Eventually, yes.
1: Eventually, but right now we just have those mallets, so yes. I was just wondering how somebody who does what you do would be on that team, and you have explained that. It's very interesting. There have been cases where you have been the only active treatment essentially going on, right, when you were approached?
2: Or someone was diagnosed in between the time of diagnosis and a biopsy, for example. We did a lot of work, and tumors either reduced hugely or went away. I've also worked with some people who, on their own, absolutely chose not to do chemotherapy, and I'm very uncomfortable with that.
1: You are very uncomfortable.
2: Yeah, I very seldom do that, but if that's their choice, I will work with them. I just don't want people to have unrealistic
1: expectations.
2: And in that, not take treatment in a timely manner that could help them. I mean, there's still a scientist lurking in here in me, you know?
1: Yes. Yes. Tell me of the cases where you have done work without the assistance of regular physicians. How have they come out?
2: One was a gentleman who was diagnosed with prostate cancer, and he was doing a number of things, including naturopathy, supplements. I don't know all of the things. And I was one of the people helping and doing energy work with him.
1: Uh-huh.
2: A lot of unblocking of energy flow for him. And we probably worked, I would guess, maybe six sessions.
1: All right, you've got to stay good and close to your phone. And the results? What happened?
2: PSA went back to normal. Absolutely no evidence of tumor anymore.
1: I see. All right, hold on, doctor. That's really interesting. Now I know she would never say don't go to a doctor, but I had a feeling there were cases like that.

0: We'll be right back.
1: Our band is blowing Dixie, double ball time.

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1: When the bullet hits bones, definite cellular changes immediately occur. When whatever it is Dr. Joyce Hawks has hits the bone, cellular changes occur as well. We'll talk more with her in a moment. All right, once again back to Dr. Joyce Hawks. There were two motion pictures, Doctor, that affected me really deeply. And I'm not sure if I properly remember the name of the first. It was with Ellen Burstyn. I bet you've seen it. At least I would hope you have. It was called Resurrection, I think.
2: I have.
1: You have seen that, yes. Remarkable movie.
2: Wasn't yes.
1: You recall in that movie, for the drama, I guess, or maybe it is real, she was in a small town, and the people who saw her do what she did were pretty much fundamentalist religious people who demanded of her that she say that the power that she was conduiting or using came from God.
2: Mm-hmm.
1: And she couldn't do that.
2: Mm-hmm.
1: And that resulted in great grief for herself and others. She could not bring herself to say that. What about you?
2: That's not a problem for me. I view it as God, but not in a religious sense. As the work I've done with healers all over the world in very different religions.
1: Yes.
2: Have a sense of the divine, of the creator, of an energy that's in the universe larger than themselves. However it's named, it's bigger than me. It's not just energy, but I feel it's a level of consciousness. Now, it may turn out to be something that we can describe in quantum mechanics. I don't know. But the experience I've had on what I call the other side had such an emotional impact and was so profound that I can't say this just... I know it doesn't just generate out of me. I can tell when I'm close to, when I'm really centered in a state of healing energy, I can feel it move in my body. My body changes too.
1: Mm. All right, well, here's a fairly profound question for you. You can heal somebody. Could you harm somebody?
2: Mm.
1: Could you use the very same power you have to harm somebody, to do cellular damage, to do something to somebody that would result in, eventually ill health, or even quickly ill health? What is your opinion? I assume you haven't tried it.
2: No, I haven't.
1: You haven't tried it, but would your opinion be that power could be used either way or only for healing?
2: That's a great question. And
1: I try.
2: Yeah. Oh. Logically, I must answer, it could be used either way.
1: Oh,
2: I have, in Bali, I've seen, I was at a temple once, and there was a man there who, I could see the energy around him, and I said to him, "Are you a Balian, a healer?" And he got this funny look on his face, and he said, "Oh, yeah, but I'm a certain kind. You don't like this person, and I do a spell, and you like them a lot."
1: Uh-huh.
2: So there are traditions in other cultures, there probably are some here too, where people do misuse that energy.
1: Just like everything else in life.
2: Everything else in life. We sit in this wonderful place of having choice.
1: Do you know when you've done something or when you're above a patient and your hands are moving, do you know when you failed? Or is that only in the in the telling of the patient and the results? In other words, do you have a sense as you're doing it whether you are succeeding or not?
2: I usually do, and it's not 100%. There have been times when I thought I just didn't do a thing. What did I miss? And then I find out 3 or 4 days later this person's had a really spectacular healing. The healing does not always happen immediately.
1: Uh-huh.
2: It continues in the person for at least 3 or 4 days. So when I'm working with someone new, I often ask them to kind of back off of an assessment and give it a little bit of time.
1: What do other doctors now say to you? I mean, when you tell them what you do, what happened to you, and what you're able to do now, what do your old colleagues say?
2: Some of them say, you're just, you've gone sort of off the deep end, and others became clients of mine.
1: Became clients?
2: Yes. Others came to me for healing, and others just said, that's goofy stuff. But I've been doing healing work full-time for 18 years now. I've been out of the lab for quite a while.
1: There doesn't seem to be any sense to most people who acquire this ability. I give you the second motion picture, one that actually caused me to cry, and I don't cry at movies, The Green Mile.
2: Oh, yeah.
1: Yeah, The Green Mile. Oh, God, what a movie. In that case, a condemned prisoner who had the power to heal. And there just doesn't seem to be any sense. In his case, it was interesting because his brain was probably wired a little differently from the get-go.
2: Mm-hmm.
1: And you mentioned that's how you acquired that power. You think something essentially got rewired in your brain.
2: Mm-hmm.
1: So I make that analogy. In other words, his brain was already wired. He'd had that power apparently all his life, as right. many healers have.
2: Right, come
1: you,
2: right in.
1: And you just acquired yours late life, and as a scientist, how did you personally begin to reconcile this? I guess the NDE helped you a lot, but still, as a scientist, you must know that there's no rational explanation for what you're able to do.
2: That's right, and it's been a real struggle. I mean, there were times early on when I thought, what am I doing this for? Why? I should still be doing science. And I have always looked for, what is the evidence? Is this real? What's happening? And I still struggle with what could be happening at a cell level to explain this. And that's kind of fun. I mean, there's new material. Just last year, Scientific American did a whole issue on nanotechnology. And one of the articles included something about the nanosphere and biology, that the cell is the right size and has the right speed of reactions.
1: Yes.
2: To be a quantum field. Quantum effects occur in the cell as well as macro effects.
1: Huh.
2: And in quantum effects, there's no time and space. We cancel those out, so we're in connection with the tremendous energy of the universe.
1: Are you aware of any of the work that has been going on, ongoing now for a number of years at Princeton University?
2: No.
1: No. With people being able to affect random number generators with their mind. They've been doing a lot of studies at Princeton.
2: Yeah, and Dean Radin has done some of that.
1: Oh, you know Dean Radin, do you?
2: Yeah. We're co-presenters at a meeting in Albuquerque.
1: Uh-huh.
2: And really interested in listening to his work. Yes,
1: yes. Dean Radin helped conduct a very interesting experiment for this program some months ago, in which this audience was able massively to affect some graphs that Dean Radin provided.
2: Oh, cool.
1: Amazing, amazing stuff. We've done a number of experiments, and so clearly in my mind, there exists scientific evidence that the mind has power over something, perhaps at the quantum level.
2: Yes.
1: And I wonder if some of that research might back up some of what you are able to do in the way you do it.
2: I think so. I think that's the place to look because, for example, the pancreas doesn't heal. It has no ability to do that. The cells of the pancreas heal. A human body has 70 trillion cells.
1: That's a lot of cells.
2: All starting from one. And they all work together pretty well, which is just astonishing. So if you're affecting something in the body to heal, you must ultimately affect the cells. And since the cells have the flux of both quantum and macro effects, it just, I mean, that to me just fits for energies that human beings can generate or can transmit to be able to affect cells for healing.
1: It just seems that given the power, you would be particularly adept at this with the understanding of cellular biology that you had going into this. You would be a particularly interesting candidate to acquire this, I guess we'll call it a power.
2: Mm-hmm.
1: What do you call it?
2: A gift.
1: A gift.
2: It is a power, I think. It's a gift.
1: I
2: think part of my job, Art, is making the bridge now at this point in my life between the cell level studies and the healing work.
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1: And component that people can access.
2: Well, what about bringing it mainstream? In other words, what about using the scientific method of repetition to document, even if it's only by percentage, a sufficient number of healings, inexplicable healings, to bring it into mainstream?
1: Well, yeah, and people are doing that. You know, Carol Hirschberg's book, Remarkable Recovery, is just a huge number of case histories that Institute of Noetic Sciences collected when Brendan O'Regan was there. And so there's a ton of data that's well documented on this. The fact that it works, I think, is pretty solid. Now we need to be at some place where someone can say, how can we test this to find out where the effects are?
2: Okay. You tell me, since you were the scientist and still are, how can we test this, doctor?
1: I almost think it needs a non-human system at this point, like a culture system, so that there's no psychology in the middle of it. What happens to the cells when, say, you grow cancer cells and you have healers work on the cancer cells. Look at the biochemical changes. Look at the electron microscopy. Is there a structural change in the cell?
2: That would be one very, very good approach. In other words, at the Petri dish level. You're separating it from the human being and the psychological effects and the possibility of placebo and all the rest of it.
1: And you get out of this constant argument about just exactly what you said.
2: Yep.
1: Placebo effect.
2: Very good
1: person's
2: point.
1: Psychology and so on.
2: Do you know whether any of that has been done yet or is being done?
1: You know, there are places where it's starting. NIH is funding some of this research now.
2: Well, now there's a surprise.
1: Yeah, they added an office of alternative medicine and now it's become an institute. My understanding is in the last year they've begun to look at funding some studies somewhere, and I don't know where they are exactly, in energy work. In the past, they've been funding efficacy of acupuncture and Chinese herbs, things that have already a pretty good history. There's a group at the Cleveland Clinic that Dr. Joan Fox heads that is doing some of this research. So there's little places tucked around where some of it's going. And it's, you know, it's one of those things where funding is one of the issues. Who's sticking their neck out to fund some of this work?
2: Right. Who is? Do you know?
1: Well, right. There's some, as I said, from NIH, some Cleveland Clinic is supporting. There are little hints of it at the Science and Consciousness meeting that where Dean Radin was. So there's some private work going on, some of the in the public sector. It's exciting.
2: Would it be your view that if there is a quantum level effect, that one person in concentration would be as much as 1 million people in concentration or trying to heal? In other words, would there be a collective effect, do you believe? Or do you believe the power channels as easily through one as a million?
1: Ooh, that's fun. Elizabeth Targ did a study, Russell Targ's daughter.
2: Yes.
1: On, I think they were cardiac patients recovering, and she had large groups of people in all different religions and cultures and around the world praying for these people.
2: That's right.
1: It was a really good double-blind study. I mean, clean as a whistle. And the effects were significant. Their recovery time, their feeling about

0: health and their recovery times were much improved with these groups.
1: I think it was a very impressive statistic.
0: Yeah,
1: very impressive.
0: And other people have done that with smaller groups or only one, say, one religious point of view and not gotten as significant a data points. So that indicated to me there's some evidence that larger groups of people sending healing are more effective. I've also been in the presence of some other really incredibly connected, gifted healers, and I mean, they'll knock you over practically. They're like you're, I was listening to the tape you ran from Red Elk.
1: Yes.
0: And his stories about being able to move into a levitated state. And
1: correct,
0: I was
1: yes.
0: just jumping up and down going, yeah, there are people who can do that.
1: You believe there are?
0: Oh, yeah.
1: I want to ask you a little bit about, I notice you, I don't see a book you've written. Have you written a book?
0: I'm working on a book, and I've been working on it for about 4 or 5 years.
1: 4 or 5 years,
0: and
1: okay.
0: I keep sending it out, and it keeps getting rejected, and it's really frustrating, and I am still writing, and it's better now than it was before, and I'm right in the middle of that process. I'm trying, again, to put this together so that it's useful to people.
1: Okay, so now, how do you handle it? I mean, you've got to have people talk to people. Everybody knows somebody who's got cancer or some disabling disease.
0: Mm-hmm.
1: And there must be people beating down your door. Not quite literally, but beating down your door, more or less, trying to get you to help. How do you decide when to help?
0: I have had a philosophy all these years, and this has been the way I state it. I just ask, may the people I can actually help find me. And I've never advertised. This is the most outlandish thing I've ever done.
1: Going on national radio?
0: National radio.
1: Uh-huh.
0: And so over the years...
1: It's liable to bring an outlandish response, too.
0: Yeah, well,
1: and I don't know how you're going to handle that.
0: I don't either.
1: Okay, stay right where you are. We'll come right back. And I'd like you to answer a few questions of the audience, if you would not mind, would you?
0: I'd be happy to.
1: Okay. I have no way of knowing what they will ask. I never do. But we've got an authentic healer on our hands. Somebody who can really make a tumor go away. Somebody who can correct a nervous system deficiency. That sort of thing. That's what she says. She is Dr. Joyce Hawks. I'm Art Bell. From the high desert, you're listening to Coast to Coast AM.

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1: If you have any questions for a real healer, in this case, Dr. Joyce Hawks, now would be a good time. Good morning, everybody. It's an unusual opportunity. Imagine it. Somebody who was... who is a PhD in microbiology, biophysics, imagine that, suddenly walking away and doing her healing the way she does it. Absolutely incredible. We'll get right back to her. All right, back now to Dr. Joyce Hawks. And Doctor, this is a moment when you're going to have to think about what you're going to do next. I'm going to ask you for any contact information you have in the way of phone numbers or email address or snail mail address or whatever you would like to give out or not give out. Uh-huh.
2: People can reach me through my website.
1: All right.
2: Which is just kind of gotten put together. It's Joyce Hawks, all one word, HAWKES.com. And there's an email link to my email. There's also phone number and address of my office on that website.
1: Okay, let me just make sure that we've got this on my, a link on my website. And the answer is we do. We've got a link to your website right now. So people can go there, and they can, and there'll be plenty of contact information, email, and phone numbers, and all the rest of it, right?
2: Exactly.
1: Okay. How does doing a healing affect you? You may recall, in the Green Mile in Resurrection, there were effects on these people. They were effectively drained of energy when they did healings, really drained, in some cases taking on the symptoms of those they healed for a period of time. Is there anything like that in your case, or can you just go down an assembly line and heal and heal and heal without apparent effect on yourself?
2: No, I can't. And I have experience taking on people's symptoms. In fact, early on, I got quite ill doing that.
1: Really?
2: And I finally said, well, if I'm going to be doing this when I'm 80, we got to learn to do something different. So I learned how to, after each session, completely clear myself. What I say in my mind to the person as they're leaving is, don't say it out loud, I just say, I trust you to continue the healing work, and I ask that the hand of God hold you. And then I come back to myself and just, I use an image of a spiral of light around my body, completely clear myself. And I wait until I am clear before I start again. So I don't carry anything over, and so that I'm renewed myself, because I really don't want to fry my circuit before the time is up.
1: So in the beginning, before you learned this, how sick did you actually get?
2: Oh, I got, people have weak spots in their bodies.
1: Right.
2: You know, one system or another, and mine's my chest. It was my dad's spot, too, and so I got really bad bronchitis. I could not kick, and probably it was a pneumonia, and I was apprenticing with a healer at the time. You know, he did a healing for me, and he was just furious with me. He said I had, 18 different disease things going on and yada, yada, yada. But it was frightening, because I've always had a pretty healthy body, and I wasn't just getting over this that I had. So I mean, it really caught me up short and said, okay, there has to be a different way. I teach a lot of other healers now. I do classwork, and so it's one of the things I really address, how to keep oneself clear and safe in doing the work.
1: Okay. Just thought I would ask. Interesting answer. East of the Rockies, you're on the air with Dr. Joyce Hawks. Hi.
3: Hi, Joyce. My name's Rich. I'm calling from Harrisburg, Pennsylvania. And I hope the noise in the background doesn't affect the... You're hearing me, okay?
2: I can hear you.
3: Okay. My question was, I have a friend. He's got Huntington's disease. It's a genetic disease. And I had known him for 25, 30 years almost. And I saw his mother die of this, and it just, like, withers him away. And I guess there was three boys in the family. Two of them have gotten this, and the other one got away with not having any effects from it. But the one boy died already, fairly young. And the other one, he's about my age. I'm, like, 42. And he's still hanging in there. But, you know, how does this affect that genetically?
2: The way I look at that is, in the collective consciousness, if you will, the information for normal nerve function is present. And if there's some way he can connect with that, almost to reinform the cells of his body, he may be able to help himself. It's a tough one. Genetic diseases are some of the very most difficult ones because they are obviously coded in the DNA or miscoded in the DNA of that person.
3: Right. It kicks in at a certain age, at least it did with the two boys.
2: Right.
3: Like, they were fine all the way growing up until they were in their 20s, and then they started exhibiting some signs of it, first mentally, and then, you know, started to affect them physically.
2: Mm-hmm.
3: And now the one guy that's my friend still alive, he's got a daughter that's like 14. And, you know, there's a 50-50 chance she's going to come down with it. And they had, you know, talked about, you know, what's going to happen, you know.
2: Mm-hmm.
3: Now, is it easier to take something like that if she would have it also? Because it hasn't started to exhibit yet?
2: Yes. Yes, I would imagine so.
1: In other words, doctor, can you do you think you could affect somebody's genetic predisposition to a disease?
2: It's certainly possible, and it's about information in the body and altering that. So, yes, it's theoretically possible.
1: Well, DNA is the instructive information to your body about what to do and when to do it, right?
2: Yep.
1: So that's getting into a very interesting area as well.
2: It is. It is.
1: And even more difficult, probably, or perhaps not, to prove. I was about to say more difficult to prove because somebody ends up not getting something. Well, you say, well, fine, they didn't get it. And you didn't have anything to do with it. But I suppose with the science of genetics, that would be something they could concretely say, look... The genetic code here has changed. This is not possible. It's impossible.
2: Right. And then.
1: Short of what you do.
2: Right. The situation with the daughter, without a lot of really sophisticated testing, you wouldn't know whether she just didn't have it or if it was actually healed in her. The bottom line is, whatever is done, one hopes that this young woman does not get it.
1: Yeah, sure, but you know, for the sake of the world, if what you do and others like you do is real, then we must strive to prove it.
2: Yes.
1: And I suppose a fairly complex genetic study, and then an effect that you might have, and then another genetic study would go a long way, wouldn't it, toward approving that what you're doing deserves to be mainstream and available to all kinds of people with terrible illnesses, and it would be if there was some scientific proof.
2: Right.
1: All right. West of the Rockies, you're on the air with Dr. Joyce Hawks. Hi.
4: Yeah, Bart and Dr. Hawks.
1: Yes, sir.
4: I had a comment and a question following that.
1: All right.
4: The comment was pertaining to a fast blast you had earlier, asking if Dr. Hawks thought she could possibly also have the power to do harm as well as good.
1: Well, I asked that, and I think you heard the answer.
4: Right, but I was, it's the comment actually was, I know Edgar Casey, you made a connection with him earlier also. It seems like people that have this gift go through an epiphany of some sort.
1: Right.
4: Casey had his. And I know he fretted for years, thinking that possibly he wasn't doing God's work. You know, it could have been Satan who was, the one that was coming through him. Casey being a very, devout Christian.
1: Oh, yes.
4: And my personal feeling is, and just as Casey had fretted, so much over that, is the fact that if you do choose to do harm this way, probably your power to heal, would be eliminated.
1: Well, I don't know. I mean, if you heard our discussion, we simply, I think, agreed that it is a power. So,
4: sure.
1: With you having free will, if you want to look at it that way, I suppose you could have an epiphany halfway through being a bad guy and start to heal.
4: Right.
1: So the power could be used really either way in all probability.
4: Well, that's the same thing. I was thinking that, if you were using it to actually be a healer and, heal people of whatever disease they may have, if you choose to actually use it for harm, you'd probably go the other direction too.
2: The other piece of this is that as my experience of doing the work has continued to change me, I have become a more compassionate, loving person. I've become a more spiritual person in doing the work. My life isn't static in that way. And so the choices that I make now are towards the healing. I can't conceive of trying to misuse this or harm someone. And we talked about theoretically, it could be used one way or another, but there is a process where you become more confident that you will make the choices that will help people because you're changing inside.
1: Have you ever heard Gordon Michael Scallion's story?
2: Mm-mm.
1: No? He's an interesting fellow who was a businessman. Very, very important businessman. And he got up to speak in front of a bunch of people who were going to invest millions of dollars based on what he was about to say.
2: Mm-hmm.
1: And something happened, and he lost his voice. I mean, his voice totally went away. Ambulances came screaming in, took him to the hospital. He had what I guess you would almost call an NDE. He saw a lot of geometric shapes and colors and...
2: Uh-huh.
1: Began to get the ability to do what you do to diagnose
2: mm-hmm.
1: and heal people.
2: Mm-hmm.
1: Except Gordon still, to this day, has not learned, and Gordon would verify this, I'm sure, if he was here right now, he hasn't learned to handle it. And it makes him not well. It gives him horrible headaches. It actually produces times when he will just sort of break away from everybody for 6 months. He'll go off and be away from everybody somewhere in the woods,
2: mm-hmm.
1: A nice cabin somewhere in the woods, and he'll just isolate himself because mm-hmm. he just can't stand that much close contact and knowledge.
2: Wow.
1: But that didn't happen to you. Somehow you've learned to handle it.
2: I run off to the woods every other weekend. I don't let it build.
1: Yes.
2: There is a management of this.
1: Okay. First-time caller line, you're on the air with Dr. Hawks. Hi.
5: Hi, Dr. Hawks. My name's Corey. I'm calling from Birmingham, Alabama.
1: Corey, you're going to have to speak up good and loud for us.
5: All right. I'm sorry. My name's Corey. I'm calling from Birmingham, Alabama.
1: Right.
5: I was wondering if you had ever worked with any HIV patients or had dealt with any HIV patients that you had actually, helped maybe raise their T-cells or even get rid of the disease.
1: Good question.
2: I have worked with them, a lot of men, earlier on, 10 years ago. And I was able to slow the disease down, not to reverse it, but to almost stop the viruses. So that was one part of it with people who were not full-blown AIDS. The other part of the work that I did was helping many people cross over. I am not afraid of death, and I am called from time to time to be with people who are dying.
1: All right, but let's go back to the T-cell counts. If somebody has not yet come down with full-blown AIDS, and certainly 10 years ago, they would measure, if I recall correctly, they'd measure the amount of virus in the blood, right?
2: Right, the titers, yes.
1: Now, what kind of actual effects could you produce?
2: I don't have any hard data on that. I did work with people who felt better, got better, sustained their health for a longer period of time, but no one that was cured. I was not able to help anybody get a complete cure.
1: Hmm. Any ideas why that was particularly problematic? As opposed to, you know, going after cancer cells
2: whatever. You know, there's something about that particular virus and its ability to constantly mutate.
1: Mm-hmm.
2: It's like chasing something that just, I guess the kids would say, morphs all the time.
1: Mm-hmm.
2: So that it was different every time. And finding a way to move the virus out so it no longer had an effect, and then to build the body back up. I mean, those were two directions to work with. Build the body back up, stop the virus.
1: So you were after a moving target, just like the scientists that are actually after the virus
2: exactly.
1: Biologically.
2: Yeah.
1: Yeah, okay, gotcha. Wildcard Line, you're on the air with Dr. Joyce Hawks. Hi.
6: Hi, good morning, Art, Dr. Hawks.
2: Mm-hmm.
6: This is Mike from Melbourne, Australia, and I've got a question to ask about...
1: You're calling from Melbourne, Australia on my wild card line?
6: Yep.
1: Okay.
2: Wow.
1: All right, fine.
6: I've got a question. I've been doing this, you know, almost all my life, and I'm close to 60. And in the last couple of years, what's been happening with me is that I've actually, in my mind's eye, been seeing the internals of people's problems in their particular organ. Doesn't matter what it is, you know, and actually seeing it down on a cellular level. And some information that kind of intuitively came to me was that basically the energy is like light, but that light is like binary information on a cellular level, and what it's attempting to do is to bring harmony and balance back in to that individual at all levels, but specifically at a cellular level. So my question is, as you've been going on, have things been changing in you where you've been seeing more detail or knowing more about it?
1: Okay, that's a really good question. I'm going to go ahead and disconnect you and not hold you over since you're in Australia. And we will ask the question about detail and whether the resolution has been improving as this gift has been exercised. Very, very good question. We'll do that after the bottom of the hour break. I'm Art Bell. This is Coast to Coast AM from the high desert, a little town called Perump.

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1: It certainly is. We've got a healer on the line, Dr. Joyce Hawks. Absolutely a fascinating case. She was a scientist, hardcore scientist, had an MDE, came out of it and months later began to heal. Went around the world, looked at other healers, looked at what was being done, and is now doing her own work. Amazing stuff. There are things in our world that we cannot yet explain. That does not mean they are not so. It just really means we cannot yet explain them. Just a little preview for you, because my back blew me out for the last couple of days. Tomorrow night, we've moved Major Ed Dames to tomorrow night. And we will be touching on things tomorrow night like the source of the mystery rash, the origin of the fossilized tooth that was taken from the core sample, a designated terrorist target on U.S. mainland soil, the nature of collective consciousness, a psychokinetic PK effect that, with Dean Radin's help, we showed to be true, a Project Starman update, Osama bin Laden's present whereabouts, that sort of thing, all tomorrow night here on Coast. Right now, it's back to our guest. Doctor?
2: Mm-hmm.
1: Lots of people would like to speak with you, but I did want to cover quickly that man's question. I thought it a pretty good one. In other words, with your background, as the gift has progressed with you, have you been able to work in and see in a more detailed fashion as you have developed the gift? Is it something that continues to be honed?
2: Yes, it is. It develops all the time. There's two components to that, I believe. One is, with experience, you see the same two dots, and you go, okay, we'll connect these two again. I know those dots. So there's a learning that says, uh-huh. And so you're much quicker at working with that particular situation. But there's also a process of deepening as one continues one's own work and, meditation, contemplation,
1: yes,
2: whatever you want to call it, so that a healer develops and deepens all the time.
1: All right. Back to the lines. First-time caller line, you're on the air with Dr. Hawks. Hi.
3: Hey, Art. Hey, Joyce.
2: Hi.
3: Hey, my name's Terry. I'm a police officer in the Southern California, listening to KFI 640.
1: Yes, sir.
3: Just something hit me when you guys were talking earlier. You know, Joyce, you say when you heal these people and you kind of get these symptoms sometimes.
2: Mm-hmm.
3: Do you ever worry about working with an HIV person that you could contract the disease?
1: Yeah.
2: Good question. No, I don't, because I really pay attention to clearing my body at all levels energetically after I do a healing. And what drives that is the desire to continue this gift as long as I can be of help.
3: Yeah, because I was just thinking, since there's no cure and you contract it, what do you do?
1: Well, the answer is, I think, that she does not contract it. But I wonder, Doctor, early in your, and by the way, police officers are in real danger every day working
2: right
1: with the public of contracting that disease. But early in your career, could you have made that tragic mistake? Could that happen to a healer? In other words, the gift is there. They don't yet even begin to know how to control it, and they encounter somebody with something as serious as HIV.
2: Mm-hmm.
1: And their own immune system becomes compromised in the process.
2: You know, it's certainly possible. And the most natural healing technique there is to take someone else's stuff on. We are empathic in that sense. There are lots of teachings in our culture about not doing that, taking, having boundaries so that you don't take someone else's illness in. But in the Tibetan traditions, the ancient Tibetan texts teach their healers to consciously take someone else's pain or illness. They believe that they build in their meditation so much light and energy in their heart space that whatever illness or disease comes in is then transformed.
1: Gotcha.
2: So it calls each of us to take care of ourselves.
1: Gotcha. All right. Wildcard line, you are on the air with Dr. Joyce Hawks. Hi.
4: This is Nick from Cleveland.
1: Okay, you're going to have to speak up. Another wonderful cell phone connection, I can tell.
4: Sorry.
1: That's all right.
4: Doctor, I was just wondering if you work on psychological problems and or alcoholism or drug addiction.
1: Interesting. Very interesting, actually. Doctor...
2: Good question.
1: Yeah, you work on... So far, we've only talked really about the physical... physical ailments of all sorts, but yeah, what about psychological? After all, that's also some sort of cellular difficulty, right?
2: Exactly. Biochemistry of the brain. I do work with psychological problems. I am trained as a counselor and registered as one, and have done quite a bit of training in that realm so that I'm somewhat savvy with disorders that I know I can't touch, I can't work with, and others that I can. I have a number of psychologists that refer to me. So what I often do is work in tandem with them. So they're working with someone coming out of a trauma, for example, and they're doing a traditional talk psychotherapy. Person comes to me and I do energy work with it. What we've known, what we see is that people get well much faster. The work helps depression. It helps move people from post-traumatic stress syndrome. With addictions, I will not work with anybody who is actively using. I ask them to go to treatment and then come for help or to be...
1: Why?
2: It doesn't work. I haven't been able to help them come out of the addiction without other help. So I ask them to either do AA or go to treatment.
1: And then come to you.
2: And then let me help them stabilize so that they can, it really helps them move away from it, but it doesn't seem to stop it. And that's only me. I mean, there's lots of healers with lots of different abilities and gifts. Mine, I have, there's certain things that seem to work really well and other things that I'm not as effective with.
1: Can you name the things that you are particularly effective with?
2: I'm particularly effective with arthritis, with inflammatory disease, with I'm very effective with MS, with detoxing people and with the cancers. So a lot of the physical, in the non-physical or the more psychological behavioral things, I'm quite effective with depression, helping people move out of that.
1: All right. East of the Rockies, you are on the air with Dr. Joyce Hawks. Hello.
3: Hi, Art. How you doing?
1: Okay, sir.
3: Hi, Joyce. It's Joe from Boston.
2: Hi.
3: Hi, Joyce. Art, a comment and a question. Joyce, I am blind and I cannot get to your website, so if you'd be kind to give your contact information, I appreciate it. Do you help cats, animals with cancer, and people that have suffered years of mental abuse and have memory problems and fear and can't do much and have been estranged from their family? Because a lot of people don't believe in these healers because some of them are outrageous in their prices. The ones that are really true don't charge for people that don't have it and charge for the people that have it. You know, that's the way it should be.
1: All right. Good question. Questions, I guess. Have you ever attempted healings with animals?
2: Yes.
1: You have?
2: I have. I have some great animal stories. Let me give you a really quick one.
1: Sure.
2: Somebody brought a dog to me that was a shepherd wolf cross. It was a one-person dog. And he had a heart murmur, and it was serious enough they were going to have to put him down. Well, at that time, where my office was, I couldn't bring him in the office because I had people who had severe allergies. So I would go out and get in the back seat of this person's car to work on this dog.
1: Uh-huh.
2: Now, this I love dogs, and I have two of my own, but this one was really big, and he really had big teeth. And he just eyed me, and he was not, like, real friendly about all of this.
1: Uh-huh.
2: So I talked to him, put my hand on his chest, worked for just a little bit, and then, and he just sat there for a while, and then he growled. He went, "Rrr." So I said, "Okay, thank you very much, goodbye." She brought him back probably three or four times, and then he got friendly. He'd wag his tail, and I'd do my stuff, and it, and he would allow me to work a little bit longer, but there was always a point where he ended the session.
1: Yes.
2: He came back to the vet, and there was absolutely no sign of heart murmur in this dog. He lived a full, complete life.
1: Wow.
2: And he was friendly. When I, you know, I got to see him from time to time, he would wag his tail and come up and lick me. It was just so cool.
1: How do you think that dog knew that enough had been done, or that it wasn't going to allow any more, or that I would think enough had been done, or that the right thing had been done, and that was enough.
2: And I know. I don't know how they know, but they know. And little kids are that way. I've worked with small children. I've worked in neonatal nurseries. I've worked in trauma units when a child's been severely injured. And man, there's just they just hook it up like little sponges, and then there's a point where it is enough, and boy, you know it, and you just stop.
1: Isn't that interesting? That's really interesting. Animals and little children seemed... that's really interesting. I have no idea what it means. West of the Rockies, you're on the air with Dr. Hawks. Hello.
5: Hi, this is Joe in San Diego.
1: Yes, sir.
5: Listening on KOGO and KFI.
1: Of course.
5: Yeah, I can't believe I got through. I didn't think it would be so easy.
1: It can happen.
5: Yeah, I couldn't believe it. And you're back, by the way? You could tell there was something wrong with your back when you were talking with Richard C. Hoagland.
1: Yes.
5: I said to my friend, I said, "Art's not feeling good."
1: Yep.
5: Sorry about that, Art. Hope it feels better. I love your show. But let me get to my question. I'm Joe in San Diego, and I'm also legally blind. I guess he was fully blind, which is kind of interesting coincidence. But my question is, my mother's got a whole bunch of symptoms, like connective tissue disorder, autoimmune problems. She's got the fibromyalgia. Mm-hmm. And I was wondering if you've worked with people who have, like, these complexes where they have many different syndromes.
2: Yes, and that's one where healers are often very effective because the body is turned against itself. And so reversing that so the body is no longer misreading its own tissue is in the realm of stuff that's really possible. And it does help those conditions.
5: So definitely worthwhile to have her check out your website, huh?
2: Yes, or find a local healer down there, you know. If she wants to write me, I'll see if I can find someone on site for her. Be happy to work with her if she wants to do that, but it might be really good for her to...
1: I'm curious about something. Doctor, how is one to discern a real healer from the frauds?
2: Yeah.
1: How do you do that? Can you do it?
2: Well, you know, I'd do two things. I would... sort of check them out with the sort of feeling state, the what their energy is like, and I would also inquire of people that they had helped. I would be asking others what their experience was.
1: But that's really hard.
2: It is really hard. I know.
1: If I was intent on being a fraudulent healer, I'd be sure to have some people lined up for, you know, testimonials.
2: Yeah,
1: I don't know how you would do it. There's no national registry of healers, is there? Or is there?
2: No, there isn't in this country. There is in Great Britain. But not here. It's something I've thought of for a long time, and actually thought of seeing if the folks in Great Britain would help us out over here to do that, because they have a training system, they have a testing system, and... a code of ethics.
1: No kidding.
2: They do, yeah.
1: They have a testing system.
2: Uh-huh.
1: How roughly does that work? Do you know?
2: I really don't know. I've just looked at that literature. I've not been able to go over there or to actually talk with them about all the details of it.
1: How interesting the British would embrace it to that degree.
2: And they work in hospitals. I mean, they're connected with their...
1: No, I understand.
2: You know, allopathic system much more so than here.
1: Right. It's just our Western values. East of the Rockies, you're on the air with Dr. Joyce Hawks. Hello.
6: Hi, Art. This is Adam. I'm calling from Peoria, Illinois.
1: Yes, sir.
6: I was wondering if you or your guest were familiar with a martial arts system called Ryukyu Kenpo.
1: Ryukyu, it sounds like the Ryukyu Islands. Does that come from Okinawa?
6: I'm really not sure. I'm not actually in the system, but a friend of mine is, and their system is based on the body's energy and applying that to different pressure points and things of that nature. And I heard your guest earlier say something about that when she first started healing people that she would get very ill and things like this.
1: Yes.
6: And I just wanted to inform her that if she would look into this martial arts system, they have several different videotapes and things like this that will teach you how to not only build your energy and, you know, use it for, you know, like I said, this is a martial arts system, so they use it for self-defense quite a bit.
1: I'd almost bet money it comes from the Ryukyu Islands. All right. Had you heard of that, Doctor?
2: Not that particular one, but the working with chi or with ki is common to many of the martial arts systems, and it is, again, the flow of energy and clearing of energy through the body, which I learned a different way, but, yeah, it works. It certainly works.
1: All right, first-time caller line. You're on the air with Dr. Joyce Hawks. Hi.
7: Hi, this is Joan from Omaha, Nebraska.
1: Hello, Joan.
2: Yay for the women.
7: Right on, International Women's Day. Dr. Hawks, first of all, I wanted to thank you for who you are. I'm a little nervous, so please excuse me. I have epilepsy, and other than the obvious negative effects of having grand mal seizures, the disorder has brought some gifts of a higher consciousness, a sensitivity to things that are somewhat unseen, and an ability to help people connect with their spirits. I don't want to lose those gifts, but at the same time, the drugs they give me to control my grand mal seizures are really heavy, and I know they're harming my body, especially my brain and my liver. I'm not sure how to deal with the epilepsy and still do what I know I'm supposed to be doing.
2: Oh, keep the gift.
7: Any ideas?
2: I'm sure there is a way to do that. I would guess the epilepsy has opened an awareness of the gift, but it isn't linked to it. So if you can separate the two, and now, at, you know, you sort of are, I hear a gratefulness about the epilepsy that has opened this awareness.
7: So well, I got really close in the last year to, well, my mom told me it wasn't time. I got really close to losing my physical being, and it taught me a lot.
2: Sure.
7: And I'm grateful for that, too. It opened up a whole new ballgame. And
2: so it was a gateway. And a gateway is something you pass through that you don't have to keep, but what you do keep is the knowledge and the insights that you gained. So I'm saying is that I think you can separate the two so that you won't lose the sensitivity and healing gifts that you have, regardless of what you do around the epilepsy.
1: How about that?
2: Does that make sense?
7: Yeah, it does. Which means I could live without the medication.
1: I don't think I heard that.
2: No, I wouldn't advise you not to.
7: No, I'm not silly enough to just jump into that one.
2: Yeah, my dear.
1: Now, that is not to say there might not be some application in what the doctor does for what ails you.
7: Well, that's what I was thinking.
1: Doctor, how about that kind of thing, epilepsy, grand mal seizures, that everything that goes with it? Is there any help for that in what you do?
2: I have helped people with that condition, but not to the point of being completely off of medication.
1: Mm-hmm.
2: We've helped ameliorate it, but not cure it.
1: Okay. Well, what an absolute pleasure it has been to have you on the air tonight. Everybody can go to my website. There's a link to the doctor's website, and you're going to get a lot of email, doctor, so I guess you better get set.
2: Thank you so much. I have really enjoyed the evening.
1: Well, I will be interested to find out how you handle this kind of public exposure and the amount of response you're going to get. Thank you, Doctor.
2: Thank you.
1: Good night. That's Dr. Joyce Hawks. And from the high desert, I'm Art Bell.

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0: From the high desert and the great American Southwest, I bid you all good evening or good morning, as the case may be, and welcome to yet another edition of Coast to Coast AM, live talk radio 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America, north to the pole and worldwide. On the old grand internet, the free internet. This is Coast to Coast AM, and I'm Art Bell. Good morning. Welcome, WCKY, Cincinnati, Ohio. Great to have you on board. 550 on the dial in Cincinnati. We've been a while waiting for that one. Cincinnati, Ohio, welcome to the program. All right, we are going to cover all kinds of topics tonight. Basically, it is going to be open line city. So anything you want to talk about is going to be fair game. There is a lot going on. Now, it's hard to know what to open up with. I suppose the Holyfield-Tyson fight, as you all know by now, Tyson bit off a goodly little portion of Holyfield's ear. Tyson says, or said earlier, it was revenge for a second-round headbutt that was not called by the ref. And now Tyson has apologized to the entire world. Interestingly, in earlier fights, you know, when the fight would end early, the people who paid the big bucks to sit up front all wanted their money back. Remember that? And they all want their money back, and they scream and they yell and they have riots to get their money back because they don't think they got their money's worth, knockouts in 30 seconds of the first round or something like that. And in this event, horrible though it was, without redeeming value though it was, almost nobody wanted their money back. In other words, they think they got their money's worth. So I think that all of this revisits not the questions that the press is dealing with, because I never really think what they think. I think it revisits questions about the nature of violent sports in America. You know, sure, it was unsportsmanlike. You're not supposed to bite somebody's ear off. But we are, at our very base, a violent society. As a matter of fact, even I watch the Ultimate Fighting Championships before they begin to wuss out. So, when you think about violence in sports, and there's plenty of it, I love football. That's very violent. Very violent. Is violence kind of cathartic for us to see? Or does it actually promote violence to see it? I haven't made up my mind about that yet. But I'm not going to sit here and, if you'll pardon the expression, chew over the question of what Tyson did. I would rather chew over the question of why nobody wanted their money back. And I think the reason is because they enjoyed it. And I admit to it. When I see a good football game, there's nothing like a good hit. When you see a boxing match, you're not going there to see them dance. You're going there to see them beat the hell out of each other, if at all possible. I mean, I'm being honest, I think. And that's what violence is all about in sports. Now, cathartic, or does it promote violence in society? I'm not really sure. But I think that is the proper question for us to chew over. I watched because, of course, of the nature of the hours that I hold here. I watched the return of Hong Kong to the communist Chinese. After 156 years of British rule by lease. And I watched the celebrations, and CNN was showing split shots of Tiananmen Square and Beijing and all the fireworks going up and all the rest of it. And the celebrations and the Chinese were all happy and bubbly, and I was simply sad. I was in Hong Kong 2 years ago, and I'm really glad that I went then. And I'm not sure that I would want to go now. And that's the only emotion I can tell you I felt as I watched the ceremonies. A very solemn, hard to agree on, but they came off basically...
1: 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For show guest information, visit NyeUG.com. And now, Art Bell.

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1: Now, a lot of people are running around and they're asking, will the U.S. protect the human rights of Hong Kong residents? No, of course we won't. A lot of people are running around acting as though we gave Hong Kong back to the Red Chinese. Well, we did not. The British did. And they had to do so, legally. Now, how concerned are the Hong Kong residents about democracy? Well, it was either Meet the Press or Brinkley, I don't recall which. The priorities in Hong Kong among the people are housing, employment, law and order, education. In that order, democracy not even mentioned, but somewhere down below those four priorities. Housing, employment, law and order, and education. That's what they're worried about. So, I simply felt sad. Tried to get Emily Lau, who is no longer a lit there. I interviewed Emily Lau some time ago, and her phone rings and rings. At least it rings. That's something. A discussion of the freedom of the press and religion. 36 hours, just about here now. Permits will be for any demonstration you want to hold, and that's it, folks. I mean, Hong Kong has gone back, and I'll be glad that I had an opportunity to visit Hong Kong, because it is never to be the same. Yet, communists will try and keep the dollars and the pounds flow to Hong Kong, but inevitably, that will lower a gray mist over this capital. That is going to people's attitudes. It's going to change the bigs that were on their faces. Hong Kong was a place. And that will end. Commerce will not end. They will get going. And there will be a facade, openness, for a while. But all that will slowly slip away, and Hong Kong will never be the same. We apparently have had a close encounter with the an asteroid, probably you've seen it on CNN. Matilda is with the size of Rhode Island. Big rock. They obtained 500 photographs of Matilda. A satellite called NEAR, which watches for earthbound rock. And it was very easy such a close look at an asteroid. And you can imagine if something like that were to enter the atmosphere, there wouldn't be much atmosphere left. On Mir, improving conditions, but still troubled, and we don't really know the whole story. The continuing controversy about Roswell, I've got a lot of about that, and I'm going to be interviewing a lot of people about that. We're going to have Colonel Corso on Dreamland this next Sunday, in part with a Linda Howe interview. And then perhaps carrying on into the show to some degree. Colonel Corso is now in his 80s, very spry, but probably not all night to come on this program. Maybe I'll repeat it a little bit on this program. Did an alien spacecraft crash in New Mexico, 1947? Well, the people in Roswell are making lots of money, $5 million a year, cottage industry. And the big weekend is coming up. Now, on the Brinkley Show, Captain John McAndrew, who authored that book, Roswell Case Closed, was interviewed, and I don't know what to say. He said it's nothing but a myth.

0: Here's a somebody who faxed me about it. Art, I have just seen ABC's This Week with Sam Donaldson. I think I'll always call it Brinkley somehow. And company, and have come away from their interview with the author of the Air Force's research report on what really happened at Roswell, Captain Andrews, far more confused now than I was previously. Are you surprised? Part of the difficulty was the lack of reportorial follow-through to some of Captain Andrews' more puzzling assertions. One that really left me scratching my head was the lack of any follow-up questions to the captain's saying the, quote, aliens, unquote, were really crash test dummies, and later referring to some ufologists getting the date of the autopsies wrong. Will you perhaps, on your Monday night show, attempt to clarify why in the hell autopsies would even need to be done on crash test dummies? Also, in reference to the, quote, stench, unquote, or strong odor, Sam Donaldson said some ufologists claimed to have noticed at the crash site. Andrews said that that came from the corpses of dead airmen. How'd they die if only crash test dummies were used in the tests? Very, very good question. In an old ranching town, an 80-year-old man with bushy eyebrows sits in his tidy brick house and talks about the time he saw aliens. His name is Frank Kaufman, and he does not seem crazy. He smiles often, is warmly polite, if a bit grumpy about the recent influx of UFO buffs. Said, you've got these guys coming out of the woodwork. There's people who say they've been abducted, women claiming they've given birth to alien babies. That's just a bunch of crap, see? Kaufman tells his own story. Kaufman is one of the last remaining eyewitnesses to what occurred in Roswell in 1947. No compression time compression for Mr. Kaufman. And I should tell you that I am working on an interview with Mr. Kaufman, again in his 80s, but maybe we can talk him into staying up a little later. Now, I got a fax from somebody named Dan who said they just had a snowstorm in Madrid. Madrid, Spain. A snowstorm in Madrid, Spain. And again this last weekend, tornadoes in England. Tornadoes. Now, it just doesn't happen that there are tornadoes in England, but it is occurring. And I don't know about the weather where you are, but I live out here in the desert, and it's presently, in, oh, I don't know, very pleasant, about the mid-70s. In the daytime, going only into the 80s, and this is just about the 1st of July. Now, think about that. Now, you may not be familiar with the territory in which I live, but it should be 110 degrees by now. The weather, I tell you, is definite.
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0: Short and cyclical, perhaps. Long and permanent, maybe. I just don't know. And now a little bit of news that you're not going to hear anywhere else or have not heard anywhere else. The following comes from the International Mars Watch Electronic Newsletter and was faxed to me. Dear Art, I hope all is well with family. Richard said, Richard Hoagland, that the Mars probe would have problems. Now there is a storm. How do we know this information is real?

0: Well, this information comes from Jim Bell at Cornell University Department of Astronomy. And listen to this. Friends of Mars. HST, Hubble, Hubble Imaging from a few nights ago, has detected an enormous dust storm within Valles Marineris. The dust is filling the canyon and is beginning to spill out of the eastern end, heading downhill straight for, guess what, the Pathfinder landing site. We have requested additional HST time prior to the landing this Friday, but any supporting ground-based red and blue observations so as to distinguish dust from the extensive water ice clouds now present of this phenomenon would be extremely valuable and appreciated. And that is from Jim Bell at Cornell University. So I'm not saying this will cause a delay in landing or a shifting of the landing spot, but if true, it might. It certainly might. So we'll just have to wait and see on this one, but a big storm going right into the area where Pathfinder is due to...
1: 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And now, Art Bell.
0: Web TV might go up to my website. And notice a number of things tonight. Linda Moulton Howe, we bugged her for a long time. She is a reporter on Dreamland. Was once, we discovered one day, Miss Idaho in the Miss USA beauty pageant. And so for weeks I bugged her, and finally she came through with photographs. Sent them to me. And so I scanned them, and they're up there on the net right now. So if you want to see Linda Moulton Howe in her younger days, what a beauty she was, and still is, by the way, those are on the website. Or you might go up to my website and click on the studio cams. We have three cameras taking photographs of me as I do the program. I think you will particularly enjoy the shirt I'm wearing. One that every U.S. citizen should wear in any confrontation with the government anywhere. You know how they always have those jackets and shirts that say whatever they are, BATF, FBI, DEA? Somebody has sent me a T-shirt that I think says it all. It's designed to keep you alive in any domestic difficulty whatsoever. It is a black T-shirt with bright orange lettering that simply says, civilian. And so you can see me sitting here doing the program. Also, the photographs from Egypt of the secret dig going on between the king and queen's chamber have now been annotated by Richard Hoagland, so now you will know what you are looking at. KRC, that's 888-GOLD-KRC.

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0: Here's Steven with the first comment on the fight, and I guess this is going to be inevitable. Steven says, ear today, gone tomorrow. That's E-A-R, ear today, gone tomorrow. It's going to be inevitable, I suppose. Hawaii is shaking. An earthquake shook the entire island of Hawaii at about 0547 this morning. 547 for everybody else in the morning. The earthquake had a preliminary estimated magnitude of 5.3 to 5.5. That's pretty good size. And, of course, was no doubt associated with Kilauea. And I'm telling you, Hawaiians, right now, it's either a few virgins or your island. You guys make up your mind. 5.5, huh? When was the last virgin tossed into a volcano? And could this be the reason we're having much more volcanic activity worldwide? I suppose not. Anyway, here we go. Open lines. Anything you guys want to talk about, fair game. East of the Rockies, you are on the air. Top of the morning to you. Well, if I've got the right button pushed, hello there. Going, going, gone. West of the Rockies, you're on the air. Good morning.
1: What?
0: Hello there.
1: Hello?
0: Hello.
1: Oh, hi.
0: Yes, hello.
1: Okay.
0: Turn your radio off. That's number one. Good. Tell us where you are. That's number
1: Am I on?
0: On what?
1: On Art Bill Show?
0: Well, yes. I'm the only one here, so.
1: Oh, God. Okay. I want to know if you've ever heard of a book, Our Mysterious Spaceship Moon?
0: No.
1: Okay, it's, you haven't heard of it?
0: No.
1: Okay. Well, it's a theory, it's a Russian theory. It's a really old book. And it's a theory that the moon is hollow.
0: Well, it may be.
1: And that, you know, the reason they, one of the clues that they give you is because, you know how craters would be concave in the Earth? A crater on the moon, it pops back out, so it becomes concave. You know, it's like if you poked a hole in a ball, and it went, and it poked in and then poked out again.
0: Like an Audi belly button?
1: Yeah. Anyway, it boings back out.
0: Boings out.
1: Yeah, you know, so that's one of the, it's a Russian, I don't know who wrote this, but, I know who wrote it, but it's a Russian theory that the moon is hollow. And they have a whole bunch of reasons why.
0: Well, maybe the Earth is hollow.
1: No,
0: well, what do you mean no? How do you know?
1: Well, I think they know it's not.
0: Well, no, they don't. And they actually don't. They've been down only so far. They don't know what's down there in the middle.
1: Mm.
0: Molten something or a solid iron core or maybe hollow.
1: No, this theory is that it's got 2 miles of dust and that it's a sphere, a hollow sphere.
0: Didn't you see Journey to the Center of the Earth with Pat Boone?
1: No, okay, here's another reason why they think it is. It crescendos when you hit it. And the only thing that crescendos is a sphere.
0: What it actually does here is vibrate. They intentionally, crashed some spacecraft into the moon, and they found that it continued vibrating for a long, long time. On my international line, you are on the air. Good morning.
2: Oh, good morning.
0: How are you?
2: Not too bad. How are you?
0: Fine. Where are you?
2: Canada.
0: You're in
2: Alberta.
0: Alberta, Canada. All right.
2: It's our birthday tomorrow.
0: Canada's birthday.
2: Yes, tomorrow. Or today, depending on where you are.
0: Well, where you are, it's going to be tomorrow.
2: Yes.
0: Happy birthday.
2: Thank you very much. I've been sending you a bunch of emails. I'm from a government worker.
0: You are a government worker in Canada.
2: Yes. Okay. Yes, and I've been sending you emails all the time on various topics. Couple things. David Oates, he has a good thing going.
0: Yes, he does.
2: Richard C. Hoagland, I think he's going to miss on this one, on the landing on the 4th. I think it's going to go through.
0: Well, it may, but there is a storm in the area.
2: Yeah, I heard that. That's strange, but I think he's going to miss on this one.
0: Well, he may.
2: And Major Ed Dames.
0: Yes.
2: I think he missed on all of his.
0: No, he didn't.
2: He missed on most of them.
0: No, he missed on, as far as I know...
2: The A-10. He missed on that one. And
0: that's the only one I know of. And he only guaranteed that at 80%, if you recall.
2: And I think he's going to miss it, the one coming up in springtime of next year.
0: Well, that remains to be seen. I mean, thank you. To be fair, you can call them when they're missed, but don't call them before they're missed. And that also applies to Richard Hoagland. Now, Pathfinder may come down as scheduled on the 4th. But there is a tremendous storm raging on Mars. And I wonder, I'm assuming that's true. I mean, that's from the Hubble telescope. And if that is true, and Cornell University, if that is true, and I presume it is, I have no reason to believe it isn't, A, I wonder why the press is not talking about it. And B, I cannot help but wonder if it will not affect NASA's schedule to bring Pathfinder down. Pathfinder has a great deal more fuel on it than is required. And they still have time to certainly change when it will come down and where it will come down. So, you may be right and he may be wrong. It'll just be a few more days and we'll all know. West of the Rockies, you're on the air. Hi.
3: Hello, Art. This is Jeff from Northern California.
0: Yes, sir.
3: There's another anniversary this weekend down in Hollister, California.
0: Hollister?
3: Yeah. You remember the movie The Wild One?
0: Yes, I do.
3: Okay, well, that's the 50th anniversary of that happening.
0: Of what happening?
3: Of the Battle of Hollister.
0: The Battle of Hollister.
3: Yeah, the motorcycle.
0: Maybe I don't remember The Wild One.
3: It had Marlon Brando in it.
0: Maybe I'm thinking of Wild Thing.
3: Well, anyway, they're supposed to be having something like 200,000 motorcyclists there this weekend.
0: Really?
3: Yeah.
0: Well, that should be something to stay away from.
3: Oh, I'm going.
0: Did you say 200,000 motorcyclists?
3: That's the estimate. Yes.
0: Mm-hmm. Well, have a great time.
3: Thank you, and it's a good talk to you. I've been trying for ages.
0: Good to talk to you. Take care. 200,000 people on motorcycles. Oh, my. Listen, while I'm thinking about it, we do have an international line. And if you are anywhere outside the USA, in Europe, Asia, South America, wherever you might be, you can call us toll-free. If you're listening on the Internet and in England or Australia or New Zealand or Asia, wherever you might be, just call up and get your friendly AT&T operator on the line and ask her to call 800-893-0903. That's 800-893-0903. It is a toll-free international line. We will pay for the call, no matter where it comes from, South Africa, China. I'm going to have to check the Internet, see if Hong Kong remains on the Internet for now. I suspect they do. For how long? I don't know. East of the Rockies, you're on the air. Hi.
4: Good morning, Art.
0: Good morning.
4: This is Ron in Sioux Falls.
0: Sioux Falls, yes, sir.
4: I was listening last week, and you were saying something about one of the guys from the future that called. One thing had been proven true already, and you were checking into another one.
0: Actually, I think both came true.
4: Okay.
0: It was the time traveler.
4: I think it was 2035.
0: No, I think it was 2013 or 2017 or something like that. Originally, I thought it was 2055.
4: Yeah.
0: But the guy who predicted the sex scandal and the transportation tragedy...
4: Right. I hadn't heard anything more about the sex scandal other than what you said last week sometime.
0: Mm-hmm. Well, there was one. And then there was, of course, two transportation tragedies. One a train accident, the other the shuttle. The Mir space station.
4: Right. Anything more on that sex deal?
0: No, nothing more on that.
4: Not confirmed yet?
0: Well, there was a big one in Russia.
4: Oh, okay.
0: That was in the paper on that day.
4: Oh, I didn't catch that.
0: Yes, there was.
4: Okay, great show as always.
0: Now, I have his prediction here for the California Lotto.
4: Oh, yeah?
0: which I'm not going to be sharing with anybody. Kidding. I will talk with him again. That was a special show we did here when we had something called, well, which I called the Timeline.
4: I loved David John Oates' show the other night. That was great.
0: Yes, it was.
4: And I don't know if you know, there's now a video deck that does the same thing out.
0: Really?
4: Yeah, it's a JVC deck. It's when you play it backwards, the heads actually move to rotate so you can get the audio in reverse.
0: That is cool.
4: And it's also a hi-fi deck, so I don't know if he knows that, but it just came out this year.
0: Well, that's absolutely excellent. Thank you, because you could record an entire news conference and then sit there and listen to it all backwards and pick out the reversals one at a time at your leisure. It's really not that easy, though. Have you tried? You've got to listen very, very, very carefully. The reversals come, and they are of a slightly different nature than the rest of the what appears to be gibberish. Fascinating. West of the Rockies, you're on the air. Hi.
5: Hi. Will I close this radio off?
0: Good. Yes.
5: Yeah, I'm a retired aerospace design engineer.
0: Uh-huh.
5: And I worked on maybe a dozen or more major programs, space probes, Venus, Mars landers.
0: Yes.
5: Shuttle proposals and advanced aircraft. And so have a lot of my friends. And we've worked for many major companies. And once in a while, we get together and compare notes. And what bothers me, listening to this UFO stuff for maybe a year or more on your show,
0: mm-hmm.
5: what bothers me, no aerospace design engineers that worked on programs have been talking. Just about everybody else has been talking. And it just sort of got me bugged to where I got a call.
0: Well, you're retired now, so why don't you spill,
5: right.
0: So why don't you spill the beans?
5: And the Cold War is supposedly over.
0: Mm-hmm.
5: And a lot of the secrecy was due to the Cold War, but some of my friends, when we compared notes and got talking, a lot of the things that have been questionable, people have been not sure of or wondering about, we've talked it over for years.
0: And?
5: And one of the things, one of my friends was involved in the development of secret craft, I guess you could call them spacecraft, that were tested in the Nevada test range.
0: Area 51?
5: I don't know for sure. He wouldn't talk about the exact area, but he said that they had developed three configurations. And these are the things that are silent. They got a lot of lights on them, and they've been observed by many people.
0: Including me.
5: Yeah, in Nevada. And he also informed me recently that there were so darn many people with cameras and sneaking around some of these sites that they moved the whole thing down to Arizona.
0: I heard it went to Utah.
5: Well,
0: frankly, I think it's still right where it always was, at Groom Lake.
5: He indicated that one of the reasons is stuff being seen around Phoenix and all that. It's not far from... I think where I'm...
0: Now, wait a minute. Now, hold on. Wouldn't it be a little brainless of anybody testing a secret craft to do it over a city of 2 million-plus people?
5: I've got to talk to some more people about that, but... But anyway, one of the thing that was recently seen over Phoenix was one of their configurations. It's what I would call it it's not a delta, it's really like a swept wing, like a V configuration.
0: All right, sir. Well, look, I appreciate all the information, but I fail to understand any logic that would drive the military, not that I credit them frequently with a lot of logic, to fly something gigantic, secret, stealth, anti-gravity, whatever you want to call it, over a major U.S. city for 106 minutes. It does not make sense. And as far as Area 51, otherwise known as Groom Lake, which nobody will talk about, nor will even admit exists, I don't think it has gone to Arizona. I don't think it has gone to Utah. I don't think it's gone anywhere. I think Groom Lake is right where it always was. The facility and buildings remain. The testing continues. And the employees continue on a every morning basis to leave my little town and others and go to work up at Area 51. They've got buses right here in the morning, about 4:30. It says Area 51 right on the side. They leave the VFW right up the street. First time caller line, you're on the air. Hi.
6: Yes, good morning. Hi, Art. This is Scott from Des Moines, Iowa.
0: Hello, Scott.
6: KXTK.
0: Yes, sir.
6: I had a question for you, and maybe you can mention this to Richard Hoagland the next time he's on. I met a person from Mexico who had told me about a book that was censored in the United States, and the author of the name is J.J. Benitez, and he wrote a book called The Trojan's Horse.
0: Never heard of it.
6: And there's 7 volumes of the book that were in Spanish and translated into English, and he's from Spain, and it talks about the NASA conspiracy.
0: What NASA conspiracy?
6: It talks about different subjects about NASA, and I've seen one of the books.
0: Look, if they were going to censor or stop information that questioned anything that NASA was doing, Richard Hoagland would have been at room temperature a long time ago.
6: Hmm.
0: So I don't know that I buy that. I don't know of any book that really got censored in this country. A lot of times people will say things that don't sell well or are dropped because of popularity, that it's censorship. Well, not necessarily. It just means the marketplace was not interested. Well, the people who are interested say, oh, my God, censorship. East of the Rockies, you're on the air. Hello.
7: Hello, Art Bell.
0: Yes, sir.
7: Oh, my God, I can't believe I got through. I think it's easier to talk to a president instead of you. Art Bell, this is Marcelo. I'm calling from WSDL Studios. I'd like to congratulate you because you're being aired now an hour extra. You're starting at 1 o'clock through 6 o'clock in the morning.
0: Well, how about that?
7: Yep, and I'm watching a program here on TV about UFOs, and I wonder if there is UFO, why the government holds such information? Because I believe there's going to be a day that they're just not going to be wandering around. A lot of people will see that and will be proved, you know, that they really are there. You know,
0: there's
7: not going to be any way that they're going to hide that information.
0: There is no way. They really are there. Case closed. See, I can do it just like they can. I've seen 2 of them in my lifetime. Case closed. There are UFOs. What they are is a different question.
7: Okay, did you notice the day that you saw the sightings of a lot of airplanes flying, which usually doesn't happen? You know,
0: well,
7: people know they are there, but the airplanes don't look like from the government. But there are airplanes flying the area, which usually normally doesn't. There's not such an aircraft in the area, but once there's a sighting, you see a lot of them. Have you noticed that?
0: No. No, I did notice. Thank you. There was a jet aircraft in the sighting that my wife and I had this last Memorial Day. It was discernible through a good high-powered pair of binoculars as a jet aircraft. I could resolve that. That thing was really trucking. But then, looking back along the double contrail that this jet was laying out, here was this round object, glowing like the sun, just about like the sun, actually. And it followed the jet aircraft for a period of time, stopped dead. I sat there for about 2 or 3 minutes, hovering, and then took off in altitude and to the south like a bat out of hell until it finally disappeared from view, even with a pair of binoculars. Now, you tell me what that was. I certainly have no idea. What it was a UFO. So I take a position somewhat different than our governments. As far as I'm concerned, UFOs are real. Case closed. Now, that does not mean that UFOs are alien craft, case closed. It means there are unidentified flying objects, no question about it, case closed. Now, what they are, we're going to have to wait to find out. I suspect one of these days we will. But I'm with the 8 out of 10 American people who think the government knows a whole lot more about this than they're telling us. And anybody who bought the explanation laid out by Colonel Haynes the other day, well, they're a bunch of crash dummies, as far as I'm concerned. Anyway, lots on Roswell in the next week. I'm Art Bell, and this is CBC.

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1: From the Southeast Asian capital city of the Philippines, 7,107 islands, there are many of us, Manila, this is Coast to Coast AM from the other side of the world. Good morning, good evening, good afternoon, whatever the time may be and whatever time zone you reside in. I'm Art Bell, filling in this night for George Norrie, who's taking a well-deserved night off. It is Friday night where you are and Saturday afternoon where I am, and I might add a sunny one. Listen, all the ABs are well, and everything is fine here. We live, obviously, in the middle of Typhoon Alley here, as you know, and we've got another one right now north of us, which and it's going to remain north and take off toward, I really don't care, Taiwan or Japan or somewhere else but here. We still have, from Andoy, we still have people wading through waist-deep water in parts of the capital, and so it's been rough. You know, there's no question about it. It's been rough. And if you're so disposed, you might check with the American Red Cross and donate anything that's headed toward the Philippines, because they sure can use it. All right. Briefly, let's look at the news. Bank failures. Boy, I'll tell you, the market's up, but banks, the cascade of banks failing this year surpassed now 100. On Friday. That's the most in nearly two decades in America. And the trouble in the banking system, from bad loans and the recession, goes even deeper than the number might suggest. Dozens, perhaps hundreds of other banks. This is top AP news. Top banks and hundreds of them remain open, but they're weak. Weak as kittens. Perhaps as many as already have been closed. Regulators are seizing banks slowly, selectively, partly to avoid inciting panic, and partly because buyers for bad banks are, well, hard to find. Who wants bad bank? Were the pilots distracted? Maybe catching up on a little sleep? Federal investigators struggled to figure out what in the world happened to the crew members of a Northwest Airlines jetliner at 37,000 feet, sped 150 miles past their Minneapolis destination. Apparently, they were in some sort of deep discussion, heated discussion, about airline policy, and they just zoomed by their place to land. Maybe they just got carried away. It can happen. It happens to me all the time, really. You know, I run right over all kinds of commercial breaks and that sort of thing when I get really fascinated with what I'm saying. Maybe that was it. You'd think there'd be a little ding, ding, ding when they were getting close, huh? The Obama... Obama. Hey, I checked my email yesterday, and, you know, are people going to give this president a chance or what? Now, I swear to you the following is true. In my email just yesterday, I found the following email headers. Now, obviously, I'm not going to read the entire emails because I'm sure many of you get these on a daily basis anyway. But this is from yesterday's email. These are email headers only. Obama, not eligible to be POTUS. That's President of the United States. Not eligible, mind you. Obama to shoot down. Oh, no, I'm sorry. Obama to shut down the internet. Obama to kill millions with flu shot. Obama to cede U.S. Constitution at Copenhagen. Obama to take all guns after declared on tax return. Obama poised to cede U.S. Constitution. Obama's gun-free America. Obama climate scam. A global climate scam and Obama. Obama fires talk show hosts. Obama tortures elderly. Obama to sacrifice America. And then finally, this one I really love. It sums it up. Kid asks Obama, why do people hate you? Why do people hate you? Okay. Were the elections upside down in Afghanistan? Yes. Holbrooke says yes, and there's going to be apparently a runoff election there. More Americans have been vaccinated against seasonal flu this fall than ever before by this time of year. According to federal health officials, 60 million of you have gotten the winter flu vaccine, probably because they're paying more attention to flu warnings in general, thanks to swine flu. So everybody at once, thank you, swine flu. Coming up in a few minutes, we're going to talk to Dr. Stephen Rourke about any number of things, but mostly whether or not America really went to the moon. But first, a couple of items. Scientists claim the giant atom-smashing Large Hadron Collider, the LHC, is being jinxed from the future in order to save the world. I would bet this one's been on coast already, but it's a fascinating story and a bizarre sci-fi theory. Danish physicists Dr. Holger Beck Nielsen and Dr. Masao Niomiya from Japan claim that nature, mind you, is trying to prevent the LHC from finding the elusive Higgs boson called the God particle. The theoretical boson could explain the origins of mass in the universe if physicists can find the darn thing. The scientists say their math proves that nature will ripple backward through time to stop the LHC before it can create the God particle. Kind of like a time traveler who goes back in time to kill his grandfather. One could even almost say that we have a model for God, according to Dr. Nielsen. He rather hates the Higgs particles and attempts to avoid them. While it is a paradox, obviously, to go back in time and kill your grandfather, physicists agree there's no particle and there's no paradox if you go back in time and save him from, for example, being hit by a bus. In the case of the Higgs and the collider, it's as if something is going back in time to keep the universe from being hit by a bus. The whole universe, boom. It must be our prediction that all Higgs-producing machines shall have bad luck. That bad luck should be in quotes. European science agency CERN designed the world's biggest particle accelerator in order to shoot beams around a freezing 27-kilometer concrete ring underground near Geneva, Switzerland, smashing atoms together in search of the elusive God particle believed to be present at the Big Bang. The multi-billion-dollar machine built over almost 20 years, was set to launch in late 2008, but broke down after it overheated during a test run. Bad luck? The relaunch was pushed back to late 2009 as more parts had to be replaced. And CERN was recently scandalized when the LHC had a scientist who was found to have approached Al-Qaeda for work. That's bad. The LHC, which is featured in many sci-fi plots, like Dan Brown's Angels and Demons, and the new TV show Flash Forward, has been dubbed a doomsday device, with claims that it's going to open black holes. There's also a very, very great deal of controversy about how long those black holes would stay open. So very interesting. I've been following that story, as you know. Physicists at Yale University have made the first definitive measurement of what's called persistent current, a small but perpetual electric current that flows naturally through tiny rings of metal wire, even without an external power source. And I'll tell you why this caught my eye. It's from Science Daily. It's very small, and it's a loop. It's a round loop. And it's extremely small. And what scientists have done is, without any starting electrical voltage or current, they're measuring a continuing current in this loop. Now, flashback to my antenna at home, the one that produces voltage and current in tremendous amounts, and think about it. That's a loop. In fact, my loop at home is probably about a mile of wire, at least a mile of wire scattered over 13 towers. It's a double loop. And with one loop about 7 feet below the other, and it produces a tremendous amount of electricity and current. And this loop, which is very small, simple circle, takes no starting voltage, no starting current, and it has eternal voltage and current running through it. In fact, you can measure it with a regular current meter. Quoting, these currents will flow forever, even in the absence of an applied voltage. Although persistent current was first theorized decades ago, it was so faint and sensitive to its environment that scientists, physicists were unable to accurately measure anything at all till now. It is not possible to measure the current with a traditional ammeter because it only flows within the tiny metal rings, which are about the same size as wires used on computer chips. So it's very, very small. And what I have, of course, is very, very big. But the whole point is an interesting one, and that is that these things apparently flow in loops. So it caught my eye. That's a maybe. Maybe that's why. It still doesn't tell us where it comes from, does it? There's a new heart assist device. Heart surgeon Bud Frazier and his team are working with two such devices, one rather traditional, I suppose, in the sense that you would have a heartbeat, or you would seem to have a heartbeat, even though it's an artificial heart. Second one, though, is very interesting. It's a constant flow heart pump. So, and it might, though it's still large, you know, these things always start out too big. Eventually, we're going to have a good replacement heart for those who have heart trouble, for those who are losing their heart one way or the other due to disease or some sort of defect. And they'll just be able to put these hearts into you and blood keeps going. Be wonderful, huh? But this one is interesting. It's a constant flow. Instead of a pump, it just simply flows as some pumps do. A constant flow. So I suppose it's not too romantic because your lover would, you know, instead of a beating heart or perhaps a rapidly beating heart at a romantic moment, your lover would put her ear to your chest and just hear, perhaps when excited, I don't know, but it's a constant flow heart. That's interesting. We'll see where it goes. According to experts at the American Space Agency, the concentration of cosmic radiation around us has increased considerably this year, reaching its highest level in more than 50 years of observations. Now, that is interesting because we have this really weird thing going on right now where we have no sunspots, virtually no sunspots. Occasionally, one or two will appear and they quickly blink out. And that's bad news for amateur radio operators and a lot of other people because, well, without sunspots, we don't have the activity that excites the ionosphere and allows long-distance communication, so it's very disappointing. And also, downright weird, we're supposed to have sunspots. We're supposed to be well on our way toward a new solar maximum that was widely advertised to occur in 2012, along with, according to some people, the end of the world. So it's all quiet out there except for this weird concentration of cosmic ray radiation all around us. All right, reminding you that I do have a webcam shot up. That is done in the last few days. That is of Miss Asia Bell. Those of you who have been following Asia since her birth, I think will be quite surprised. She really has grown to be quite the young woman, and she's now 2.4 so. This photograph was taken, we found chopping in an area called Greenbelt close by, where you can buy all kinds of interesting things here in the Philippines. And what you'll see in the photograph is a wood hobby horse, a rocking horse, actually. And it's obviously all hand done, has a real horse tail on it. You can't see that in the photograph. At any rate, she's standing next to her, very proudly next to her horse. And you'll see that she's really grown. She's now speaking, I think, parts of three languages. And so it's kind of amusing to listen because you'll hear, for me anyway, I will hear some words that are, you know, absolutely clear that come out in English, other words that come out in any one of two other languages that she's being taught. So we read a recent article that indicated that when a child is a toddler, you know, a couple of years old plus a little, it's quite reasonable and quite all right to teach her several languages. And scientists have found out that by the time the child reaches 3 or 4 years of age, they automatically themselves sort those languages out and have no problem with them at all. So while they used to think it was a bad idea to try to simultaneously teach several languages to a child, they now know that though it might be confusing in the early stages, by the time they're 3 or 4, everything in the brain sorts out and they can simply speak any number of languages. All right, what we're going to do now is take a break. When we come back, Dr. Stephen Rourke is going to be here, and we're certainly going to cover, did NASA really take America to the moon or not? And a little bit from the previous show, because, of course, I was on the air while this horrible flood hit the Philippines. In fact, I put up photographs, you may recall, of the flooding that occurred right below our own building. It didn't last long, but it was pretty severe and surprised us. And so, in a way, I think, not in a way, clearly, I was the first to bring the news to America of what was going on here in the Philippines because it was live. And then I'm sure you began hearing about it on the news a couple of days later. All right, with that in mind, Dr. Stephen Rourke up in a moment. Well, all right, Dr. Stephen Rourke has experience as a professor instructing Masters of Science courses at the university level, has undergraduate, graduate, and doctoral degrees, and uses disciplined inquiry and critical thinking to articulate his message that the role of science should be to investigate the unexplained, not explain the uninvestigated. In addition to having an interest in the paranormal, Dr. Rourke has always had an interest in the esoterica of parapolitics. You know, the what lies beneath the overt politics and events like the moon landings. This interest led Dr. Rourke to collaborate with Ralph René, who tragically took his life in December of 2008. Dr. Rourke is the appointed representative of the research and publications of Ralph René, famous or infamous if you prefer, author of NASA Mooned America. And so, Dr. Rourke, welcome back from our Typhoon Interruptus program of some couple weeks ago.
2: Ah, good to be here, Art.
1: Good to have you. All right, before we move on to the moon landings, just I don't want to rehash the whole thing, but with regard to Spiracom, the amazing Spiracom tapes, I was going to come back with you last time and kind of finish up in the next hour, and that's what I'd like to do right now. It is your assessment, if I heard it all correctly, that the whole thing may have been hoaxed.
2: Yeah,
1: now, it's not your absolute belief, but your kind of assessment, right?
2: Well, yeah, let's just say it's so assailable or can be so easily deconstructed at the evidential level that the tapes themselves appear to be a hoax. Now, what I left hanging out there was the notion that there still remains some high strangeness around the strange story of Spiracom, and that simply all cannot be explained away by one man hoaxing tapes. And that's why I thought it would be an interesting conversation to have, really, where we were to explore the implications of further study that kind of came out of this conclusion about the hoax tapes. That could be everything from, you know, what does this say about our modern day cult of techno mediumship, you know, the folks with the boxes and all this, doing the similar kind of exploration in ITC, which is instrumental transcommunication, and a subset of ITC, which is EVP or electronic voice phenomenon.
1: All right. That all said, with regard to EVP, we're short on time to the bottom of the hour here. I do a number of shows with people who collect EVP and play them on the air, and a lot of it's very eerie. You're not saying that the whole EVP thing is tainted by whatever you may or may not believe about Spiritcom, right?
2: No, and I'm glad you gave me that opportunity to clear it up, because that's most of the hate mail that came in was, in fact, people accusing me of throwing the EVP baby out with the Spiritcom bathwater, and nothing could be further from the truth.
1: Right. All right. All right. When we get back, and I am glad you had an opportunity to say that, Dr. Rourke, when we get back, we're going to turn our attention to whether or not America really went to the moon. I've got a lot of friends who are just convinced that we never went, and I mean they're convinced. Conspiracy theorists abound. I'm not one of them, but it's going to be an interesting program. I'm Art Bell. It is

0: 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For show guest information, visit nighug.com. And now, Art Bell.
1: And so they used it at the end of the movie. Now, I didn't like the movie as well as the show, and I didn't like the second year of the show as well as the first. I think they made some changes, you know, in the production staff or something of that show. And so the first year of it was just absolutely incredible. In fact, when they began to replay it, I started to get all these emails saying, hey, Art, boy, what a great, great program that was. And it was. First year of it particularly was just outstanding. And I wish they'd do a reprise. All right. In a moment, we're going to talk about whether or not America really went to the moon. And as I mentioned going out of the break or into the break here, I have a lot of friends who are just really tied up, really invested in this topic, and will spend hours and hours talking about it. And so I'm never in a million years going to be able to bring up all of the various questions that need to be answered or controversies that need to be discussed about whether or not we did go to the moon. And there's new information, by the way. I guess a lot of people think that Stanley Kubrick did the whole thing. There's a website suggesting that may be the case. So we'll talk about that and all of the rest of it as well. And I'll kind of make it a caller intensive program, I think, tonight, because a lot of you know an awful lot more about it than I do. So in a moment, Dr. Stephen Rourke, right back. One more quick item. Joyce in Mesa, Arizona, fast blasts me. You can do that, you know, send me a little message. Art, I always look forward to hearing you, so please don't make me not want to listen. Actors make that mistake, discussing their political preferences to the degree ad nauseum where I refuse to watch them. I wouldn't even watch them. I'm a 70-year-old Republican, and Obama scares me. Ah, Joyce, that's okay. Pretty soon I'll be a 65-year-old, most of my life, Republican, and it doesn't scare me. Anyway, Joyce, what I suggest to you and all the others that generate the kind of headlines we see that I was reading earlier, wait and see if there's any reason for fear before, you know, before getting wide-eyed and shaky. All right, Dr. Rourke, welcome back.
2: Great to be here.
1: All right, now, as I mentioned, I have all these friends who are, I'm not one of them, so I warn you that up front. I think we went to the moon, but I'm open-minded. You can get into the most heated discussions. I mean, heated enough that if you were flying a jetliner, you'd be in Europe before you finished, you know, you're on your way to the East Coast. But so there's a big split in the United States, in the world, about whether or not America ever really went to the moon. And what I'd like to do, as I mentioned, I think I want to make it fairly caller intensive tonight, because I know there's a lot of fanatics is the wrong word. What would be the right word? Help me here. What? How would you describe people who are just...
2: Well, I guess what you're saying is they're so tied to a belief system, maybe one that's not based entirely on sound research, that they become kind of dogmatic. I've come across the same thing. And to be really clear, you're not speaking to a wild-eyed, you know, conspiracy theorist. As a matter of disclaimer, I'm actually speaking tonight on behalf of the researcher Ralph Frenet, who died December 10th of 2008 of a self-inflicted gunshot wound. So nothing I really say here tonight regarding the Apollo lunar hoax, albeit posthumously, should be construed as my personal opinion. I'm really taking the research and presenting it. Now, to be clear, I'm interested in the subject, to be sure, and have even collaborated with Rene. I perform the service of proofing his calculations and often grounding his speculations in conversations we had. And I made a promise to a friend, Rene, that I would not allow his research to die with him. You know,
1: all right, well, let's try and make it even a little clearer. I mean, being just really honest with me, do you, before we get into it, do you think we went to the moon or not?
2: Yes, I'm glad you

0: think, because belief really shouldn't come into it. I think there's evidence we went to the moon. My difficulty is with the Apollo record. There are anomalies and inconsistencies in the Apollo record at the photographic record level, the record of testimony. There's some disagreement on to the as to the science related to radiation, which really leads back to a discussion of the Apollo photographic record, image anomalies, a lack thereof, some bizarre lighting anomalies happening in the photos.
1: All kinds of things. I mean, whether or not they could have squeezed through the lander and, you know, the escape hatch. So I guess, let's see, how can I ask this so I get an answer that I'm comfortable with? With respect to Spiracom, you felt that the evidence added up to the probability of at least a partial hoax, right?
0: Yes.
1: Okay. With what you know about the moon landings, America's trip to the moon or not, does the evidence, all the evidence when you consider it together in your mind, add up to a possible hoax, a probable hoax, or how does it, I'm trying to pry this from you, affect your
0: No, I'm really not trying to parse it. I'll state it more plainly. The Apollo record, absolutely, there are aspects of the Apollo record which are hoaxed in my mind.
1: Okay.
0: You know, the fact we landed is a separate question, really, that is dependent upon a really sound discussion, a dispassionate analysis of these discrepancies and inconsistencies I talked about. And that's why I intentionally, I'll divulge my my presentation methodology to you. I culled the audio, video, and print archives of Ralph Rene, who bequeathed them to me upon his death. I culled those specifically for things that were kind of radio, lent themselves to radio presentation. There's lots of audio in the way of sound bites that support things I'll be saying. There's also a nice gallery of photos that's been put up by Tim Banal, the Coast to Coast webmaster, this evening, that folks can go see some picture examples. So we have audio of actual NASA moon landing audio. We have pictures, and we have no shortage of a discussion of those anomalies. And I think before we jump to a discussion really about did we go or not, it's predicated upon this very evidential record I'm discussing.
1: All right. Can you help me out with how all of this got started? In other words, what are the origins of the whole moon hoax theory? Any idea how it got started?
0: Well, I suppose there were doubters from the beginning, but the grandfather of the moon hoax conspiracy theory was a guy named Bill Kaysing. He was kind of an offbeat guy who worked for NASA. In fact, he worked with, I believe it was the hypergolic fuel at a NASA facility, and his calculations of, you know, fuel to mass to distance ratio led him to believe we couldn't have gone based upon the technology presented. Now, he was willing to entertain the notion that all of this was done as a matter of, you know, theater, maybe faking the moon landings in a movie studio to convince the world that the U.S. had beaten the Soviets to the moon, kind of putting a noble angle on a reason behind faking moon landing evidence. But in the end, he did conclude that there was no way man could have gone to the moon. So if Bill Kaysing is the grandfather of the moon hoax conspiracy theory, Ralph Rene would be the father, or his prodigal son, at least. Ralph Rene took the research of Bill Kaysing a step further, really. Kaysing put together manuscripts which were almost hodgepodge, mostly photostatic Xerox reprinted, whereas Rene took it to the next step with solid calculations, tons of references to the available literature, and referring to primary source NASA photos in which the anomalies are present. And so I really think it begins with Kaysing, and not ends, but let's say a reincarnation of it in a more scholarly presentation of the moon hoax conspiracy theory was brought forward by Ralph Renné.
1: Okay.
0: In his book, NASA Mooned America. It's a very unfortunate title, but that was kind of Renee's sense of humor. So,
1: how long has this stuff been on the net that I'm reading right now about Stanley Kubrick? You know, the headline is Stanley Kubrick just about lost his marriage and everything else over the whole hoax business.
0: Yeah, you know, I don't know what to make of that. There was a film which appears to be some sort of a mockumentary, you know, almost like an alternative three kind of thing, but dealing with the moon landing rather than, a moon space program relocating scientists to create a colony and all this. So I honestly don't know what to make of it. There's no way to verify this film. There's many people in this film. I have seen it. There's people speaking in languages I don't speak, so I have to trust the translations. If the translations are true, what's being said was either scripted to intentionally appear that that Kubrick had something to do with the moon landing films.
1: If anybody could have done it, then it would have been Kubrick for sure.
0: Well, for sure, and I think their evidence relies on, to me, a kind of bit of evidence that strains credulity. You know, Kubrick could have had any camera he wanted, essentially, at the time. For all practical purposes, he had more money than God. But he was interested in making a film. He needed a special camera that would do something for him in low lighting. His movie, Barry Lyndon, which, you know, not an incredibly complex plot, but it was just beautifully shot. These look like Victoria-era paintings, the way the film came out. And supposedly he needed a NASA camera to do this, but I don't know, in my mind, he could have just as easily gone to Hasselblad and kind of bought a prototype himself. So I don't know why he would have to trade his services in hoaxing the NASA films for a camera. It doesn't make much sense to me. This is what leads me to believe it's a mockumentary.
1: Yeah, okay, we're back on. I'm sorry about that. A brief interruption, Dr. Ward. You know, when you're doing a show from one side of the world to the other, I guess you have to expect something. Okay, anyway, please continue.
0: Yes, well, so this issue of Kubrick needing a camera so bad, you know, needing this NASA camera, which was intended to shoot in low lighting, needing this camera so bad to create his film Barry Lyndon, that he would participate in a moon hoax. To me, or at least hoaxing the visual and film record of the Apollo landings. To me, it kind of strains credulity because he could have just as well gone and gotten a camera from Hasselblad that would have performed exactly as he wanted, which is what I believe he did for the film Barry Lyndon. He wasn't running around with a chest-mounted Hasselblad, you know. So,
1: all right, and here's something that's always bothered me, and maybe you can answer it. If the United States had faked the whole thing, if it had been done in a studio, I mean, after all, we were in a race with the Russians.
0: That's right.
1: It always seemed to me that, you know, the Russians have a lot of very able scientists. They would have certainly caught on to it. And the Russians, more than anybody else, would have screamed bloody fraud, bloody murder, if they had even a clue that we really didn't go to the moon.
0: Ah. Well, again, I'm presenting Renee's thesis, so let me explain how his thesis would have mitigated what you just stated.
1: Sure.
0: Renee's thesis was that Apollo's history was steeped in deception. This is the assumption going forward, and he presents his case for that with evidential point after evidential point, from its very beginnings with Operation Project Paperclip. Nazi Germany found a rebirth from the ashes of World War II. Through the Central Intelligence Agency, the NSA, and NASA. And Rene came to understand that the space race at the top, this was his model, was orchestrated as a false dichotomy along with the arms race to concentrate wealth in a few hands and control the masses with a combination of fear and false idealism. So, you know, keeping that in mind, there's a second explanation in our conversations. He often stated, he said, you know, Steve, if that were not true, there's still the issue of if the Russians faked it too, there would essentially be a balance of powers at the at the level of releasing such information. You know, there's
1: in other words, there would have had to have been an agreement between the Russians and the Americans to do this, but I can't see
0: or not. Again, the secondary theory, because there are multiple models to explain these things. Again, the second model would be that we knew that they were faking their space walks, and if they thought we were faking our landings, we would expose each other simultaneously, which would be advantageous for neither side. So it's more of a stalemate in the PR war with their own people, it would have been. Again, this is another model.
1: Okay. That model, though, should have collapsed along with the Berlin Wall. In other words, I'm saying that when communism fell, somewhere in all the records retrieved after that happened, and there were many, even in ufology in a lot of areas, that we were able to suddenly read, you know, all of that would have, seems to me, it would have come to light. Maybe not. Maybe there are some secrets so secret that no matter what, you know, it's not.
0: If you look at the history of our own country, there are some secrets, let's say, related to MKUltra previously mentioned, you know, the CIA's mind control program. We know that the bulk of those records were shredded, so we, you know, we're left with small bits and scraps, and this may very well be the case. And something tells me that's how other countries operate too. They have a big shredding party.
1: Yeah, I'm sure that's fair.
0: Yeah.
1: Okay. Now a big one, another big one, and that is, hasn't the whole issue been settled by the moon hoax theory debunkers? In other words, we've sent up satellites that have done a lot of high definition meandering about the moon since that time, and have there not been photographs showing I don't know, the American flag or the footsteps or pieces and parts that were left from the moon landing? Do we not have that evidence?
0: Well, yes, there have been, in fact, lunar reconnaissance orbiter photos taken photographing the Apollo sites. If we look to NASA launching the LRO to take pictures with a resolution of 0.5 meters per pixel, this LRO took photos of the landing sites. But the artifacts imaged are only a few pixels in size, and here's where the difficulty comes in. They are indistinguishable from boulders. Now, of course, people often look for confirmation, not information. So as you stated, when people who absolutely believe we did not go, they'll look at this and they'll see smudges and blurs and say that's not the landing sites. For people who absolutely believe we did go, they'll say, look, it's the landing site. But if we look directly at the evidence...
1: Interestingly, though, Doctor, when we see some stuff on Mars, for example, we say, my God, there's Mickey Mouse. Look, or there's a human hand or a skull. And people see that, but they're... So I don't
0: know. You're right. But if I could continue on this path,
1: yes,
0: because
1: it's
0: quite interesting to consider that when, quite ironically, the LRO photos... new discrepancies that I'm discussing, where it appears these are only a few pixels in size. It was promoted that the space probes Selene and Clementine photographed a soil disturbance supposedly caused by Apollo 15's engine plume spreading out across the descent path. Now,
1: Hold on. I'm sorry to interrupt, but we're at the top of the hour. Believe me, we'll have plenty of time to get into this. We'll pick up on the LRO photos when we get back. You know, usually NASA says, that human hand, that skull, that's just a bunch of bunk. That's what you're seeing, until it comes the other way around. Other side of the world. Well, it's true. You know, it really is true that it depends on which side of the argument you're on. If Richard Hoagland says, look at these Mars photographs, I see a Martian condominium, I see windows, I see child's playgrounds and pools, and I see... And NASA says, no, what you see is pixelated nonsense, right? But if NASA gets a photograph and it's pixelated, And they say these particular pixels indicate that we went to the moon because here are the artifacts. Then the other side will say, pixelated nonsense. Dr. Stephen Rourke, back in a moment. Once again, Dr. Stephen Rourke, and we were talking about the LRO photos, Doctor.
0: Yeah, actually, your summary was spot on, so I think little more needs to be said, except that the LRO photos show the disturbance, really, to be a cluster of bright impact craters, and so it is arguable both ways. Now, you could well imagine that the folks who say we never went, as you stated, that there's no significant disturbance seen surrounding what is assumed to be the lunar module, and that's problematic, really, for the folks who say we did go to the moon. The next logical question, as I think through the arguments, trying to be intellectually honest at every turn, is really, well, what about a ground-based telescope capable of seeing the Apollo artifacts, right, and just proving that the moon hoax advocates are wrong? Mm-hmm. Well, as of 2003... well, first, I need to say Jarrah White is a documentary filmmaker who was also associated with Ralph Frenet, and he interviewed Joss Hawthorne in 2006. And Hawthorne is the head of instrument science at the Anglo-Australian Observatory. And he explained that the Gemini Observatory for some time had a ground-based telescope capable of seeing the artifacts, and that all they needed as of 2003 were adaptive optics, a small budget item, to overcome the distortion caused by the atmosphere. These adaptive optics have long since been installed on the telescope, and yet the folks at Gemini Observatory have yet to find and popularize evidence of the lunar module or other Apollo artifacts.
1: Hey, how about that telescope we have circling the Earth outside the atmosphere? There have been many who have asked, well, why can't we use that?
0: Yeah, Hubble. Well, so far as I know, it's got something to do with what Hubble is specced for. In my mind, I haven't found very good reason why they wouldn't just close the case with what you suggested, using the Hubble to do some high-res images, show everyone that the artifacts of the Apollo landings are there. And in fact, interesting, Art, people have put their kind of theory on the line and have said, Bill Casing that we mentioned earlier among them, and have said, if you just show us solid evidence the artifacts are there, undeniable proof, they say, we'll shut up and go away. And yet it's kind of hung out there. So this comes back to really this issue of telescopes that may be able to see things, reconnaissance orbiters that should have seen things, really comes back to an interesting article in the BBC, which I'm sure caught your attention, about this fake moon rock revealed. And that was a kind of interesting article because that moon rock was given by the Apollo 11 crew to Dutch Prime Minister and it turned out to be a fake. It was petrified wood, in fact.
1: That's right.
0: Yeah, and this has incredibly important implications, and I'll give folks some background. Just to be clear, I've researched this. I've looked for every NASA explanation and follow-up. NASA has no explanation. Here's a single sentence from the article that summarizes it. It was given to former Prime Minister William Dries during a goodwill tour by the three Apollo 11 astronauts shortly after their moon mission in 1969. That was from the BBC article in late August of 2009. Now, NASA has no explanation, so this leaves some to wonder what else about the moon landings might be fake. And as we look back, there are only a few explanations, maybe three of them, let's say, possible explanations. One, the Apollo moon landing was a hoax, or at least the Apollo 11 moon landing was a hoax from which this supposed rock came. Two, maybe the moon landing was real, but there's petrified wood on the surface of the moon. Or three, the moon landing was real, but someone absconded with the real moon rock, replacing it with a petrified chunk of wood. And if the third option is what happened, the three main suspects immediately become the Apollo 11 astronauts themselves. This is problematic and probably why NASA has no explanation.
1: Well, if you're going to hand somebody a rock, and say it's from the moon,
0: mm-hmm.
1: you probably wouldn't substitute petrified wood.
0: You probably wouldn't. Yeah, I have every inkling that these astronauts believe they were handing this moon rock. But that's just another one of these little bits of information that strain the credulity out of the story that, you know, there's just nothing to it. These are wild-eyed crazies who question the Apollo record.
1: Well, that is interesting. Either it's a hoax or there's petrified wood on the moon or it was replaced. Now, all right, what else do we know while we're on the subject of the rocks? What do we know about the rocks? How much difference, do you know, is there between Earth rocks and moon rocks?
0: Well, a lot, but, you know, there are moon rocks in Antarctica, obviously, from cataclysmic ejecta. However, the more interesting question is, why is there a difference between moon rocks and moon rocks? It wasn't only our NASA's LCROSS, which was the latest impact study of the moon's surface. There was also European Space Agency's SMART-1 space probe to the moon. And upon impact with the moon's surface dust, just as our LCROSS did, lunar soil and moon rocks were dispersed and analyses performed. Well, it turned out that the moon rocks, the dust, and the like, upon dispersal when analyzed, were different than those collected by Apollo astronauts. So the real question is, why do those results differ? We can make all kinds of excuses.
1: Let me go backwards. Let me go a little backwards. Is there always a difference between moon rocks, a discernible, easily discernible difference between moon rocks and Earth rocks? Or could you find rocks here on Earth that are identical to the moon rocks?
0: No, you could not.
1: You could not. So we know for sure when we've got a moon rock and when we don't.
0: Well, I'm not a geologist, but there are means under high pressure, just as people can make cubic zirconias appear to be diamonds. There are clearly means of creating what could approximate a moon rock. I'm not stating that I have any evidence for this. What I'm stating, you asked if it was always the case. I'm stating that maybe not necessarily, but so far as I know, they're easily distinguishable by testing. And again, the more interesting question is, you know, if you went to the moon and brought back a moon rock, then a probe were sent to the moon to analyze the same material, wouldn't you expect the same results?
1: Yes.
0: Basically, well,
1: I suppose even here on Earth, depending on where you land, you might find different mineral properties in a rock, right?
0: Mm-hmm. Yes, that's true. However, if you notice, the LCROSS and the SMART-1 were very near landing sites. So that's pretty interesting. I know they were in craters quite intentionally, but the differences are non-negligible, and this is what leads folks to say, an inconsistency in the Apollo record, the jury's out, but clearly it requires an explanation. And speaking of explanations, Art, really, I completely am aware of the majority view of the moon hoax as ridiculous. I know that. People saying that the idea that the Apollo project was faked is just ridiculous, and common sense dictates that. This is a canard, by the way, constantly thrown out by folks who want to dispassionately question the evidence. They say, it's just ridiculous. A common sense proves we went. Or moon rocks proves we went. Well, you know, the moon rocks thing's in question. Let's talk about this common sense. The establishment view, while not held by everyone but held by most, misses the point entirely and is really not a reason for ignoring disturbing findings or questions that people have about the authenticity of the Apollo record from NASA, the People's Space Agency. The quantity of suspect pictures and questions about the Apollo record really, it's not the real issue. It's what the images convey. It's what the questions say to us about the honesty of our space program. But sticking to the pictures for the moment, the pictures have been presented to the entire world, let's say, as authentic and actual photographs of the most significant event, mankind's first steps onto a world other than his own. So my position is that to ignore or dismiss the questions raised by the discovery of even one suspicious photograph or purporting to be part of the official NASA record is really to sidestep the issue.
1: You know Dr. Mitchell, Edgar Mitchell?
0: Yes. Mm-hmm.
1: I've interviewed Dr. Mitchell. He walked on the moon. I've interviewed Dr. Mitchell many times. We became friends. And I know this is just going to feed the whole thing, but I'll say it anyway. During one of the, more intimate interviews I did with Dr. Mitchell, I asked him, I'd like you to tell me what it felt like to walk on the moon. I'd like you to tell me your feelings as you walked on the moon and, you know, your best emotional memories. I mean, it must have been something that in all your life you're never going to forget, obviously. It's just going to impact your life as probably not much else ever would. And there was a long pause. I wish I had the audio to play for you. There was a long pause, and he said, you know, Art, this is going to sound strange, but I don't remember much of it. I don't remember much of how I felt. Now, that just blew me away. I was expecting this long explanation of, you know, the emotional freight train that went by as he walked where other humans, very few humans have ever walked. And I didn't get that. And it always, to this day, it stuck with me as, what? You don't remember what you felt when you walked on the moon? What? So there you go. That's kind of a strange one, huh?
0: Yeah, these are, now I don't know if you can call any of this a preponderance of evidence so far. I really think the strongest case is to be made, again, as I stated, inconsistencies and anomalies in the Apollo record, I would think regarding the record of testimony, that really does fall into that category and would lend itself to the preponderance of evidence. But, yeah, that fact alone is quite interesting, yeah.
1: Yeah, it is, and it's one of those things that I've never been able to let go of. All right. How much of what the conspiracy theorists have believed over the years has been, in your opinion, firmly knocked down? Any of it?
0: Oh, yeah. Mm-hmm. Yeah, this business of not seeing stars, for example. Now, in fairness to Ralph Renay's theses, the astronauts themselves cannot make their own minds up whether they saw stars or not. We have some audio with conflicting reports of astronauts being able to see stars and not being able to see stars.
1: You can see it. Look, we're looking through the atmosphere here on Earth. Good, clear night. You can see stars. They had no atmosphere. They had to see stars.
0: Well, if you want to play cut nine, we can hear from Armstrong and Collins, who are quite conflicted on the issue of seeing stars.
1: Oh, for that, yes, let's do it. What is it, cut nine?
0: Cut nine, yeah.
1: Cut nine. All right. At the studio, if they're quick and nimble, let's have cut nine.
2: When you looked up at the sky, could you actually see the stars and the solar corona in spite of the glare?
3: We were never able to see stars from the lunar surface or on the daylight side of the moon by eye without looking through the optics. I don't recall during the period of time that we were photographing the solar corona what stars we could see.
4: Remember seeing any?
0: Yeah, and the reporter asking that question, by the way, was Sir Patrick Moore. And kind of compounding this recollection is the fact that Michael Collins, astronaut Michael Collins, in his book called Carrying the Fire, notes that, quote, the stars are bright and they are steady, referring to the moon in daylight, by the way. He also said, this is 150 pages later, he wrote, what I see is disappointing, for only the brightest stars are visible, and it is difficult to recognize them when they are not accompanied by the dimmer stars. So they deny seeing stars, but then write about seeing stars. It's kind of confusing. Then compounding this, Renay thought, this was interesting, that professional astronomers assured us that once we got above the Earth's atmosphere, the view would be incredible. We would leave behind the moving thermal layers of air, which causes right. those pinpoints of light called stars to twinkle.
1: Right.
0: And we would also leave behind the reduction of intensity due to pollen, dust, humidity, and the thick layer of air itself. And so quite in contrast, you know, we've got Renee Collins saying, you know, gee, we don't see them, but then we write about seeing them.
1: I'm sorry, who was answering that in what we just heard?
0: That was Armstrong and Collins. Armstrong first,
1: Armstrong
0: Collins,
1: and Collins
0: second.
1: My God.
0: And the question was asked by Sir Patrick Moore in a press conference.
1: Don't remember seeing stars. That's unbelievable.
0: It really
1: unbelievable.
0: Is.
1: Unbelievable. Yeah.
0: And the source for that, by the way, in case people think I'm finding this here, there, or everywhere, the source for that was the Apollo 11 post-flight press conference from Renee's files labeled August of 1969. This is an indication, by the way, when Renee said in his book, NASA Moon America, when he said, they said this and here's the source, you know, he would have the book, he would have the video of the press conference. This was not a man dealing in hearsay, to be fair to his theses, no matter what people may think about its validity.
1: No, listen, that's very fair. How could they not see stars? You know, I always thought the stars were not in the photographs because obviously the cameras, I mean, anybody who's been outside trying to take pictures of stars knows full well that unless you really do a time exposure, you know, you open the aperture and everything, you're not going to get them. You just don't get them. Any light at all will overwhelm the camera, and you're not going to get something as faint as a star. But to hear an astronaut say...
0: Yeah, didn't perceive them at all. And this, by the way, is not only in contrast to what professional astronomers would have assured us, but Michael Melville... from a documentary called Space Tourists. I'll remind folks, the Apollo 1 crew claimed they couldn't see stars on the daylight side of the moon. And yet in 2004, when one of the first space tourists, Michael Melville, became the first commercial astronaut aboard Spaceship One, he had no problem seeing the stars on the daylight side of the Earth, which, by the way, would have albedo and brightness greater than that of the surface of the moon. So it's incongruous, to say the least, and it seems that from the first Mercury shot, according to Renee, each and every astronaut has been compromised by the stars. These very same stars are clearly visible by test pilots who flew high-altitude rocket planes in the 1950s. So a very incongruous record, and this is to say nothing of some of the earliest NASA photo fakery, also in NASA Moon America by Renee, and presented on Coast to Coast AM in the photos gallery. We have a zero-G and a spacewalk flight compared side by side. It's clearly the same photo, which has been retouched, and yet NASA calls them two separate photo numbers and two separate activities.
1: Yeah, I know about that controversy, but to hear Armstrong say what he just said is... We're at a break, Dr. Rourke, and my mouth's hanging open over that one. It's the mouth of Art Bell. My God, the stars. Remember that line? The stars. My guest is Dr. Stephen Rourke, and we are talking about whether or not America... ever went to the moon. It's a fascinating discussion. What I'm going to do is I'm going to occupy Dr. Rourke for this break, this 30 minutes, with some of the audio I know he's got and some additional discussion. Top of the hour, we're going to open the lines and let all of you hit all the fine points that I know you have. And again, I know there are many of you out there who really believe we didn't go to the moon. Many of you are my friends who believe that and believe it very strongly. So I want to give you a voice, and that'll be coming at the top of the hour. Right now, we'll take a break and be right back with Dr. Rourke. Well, all right, Doctor. A couple of things that do stick out. I don't have all the minor points that so many have, but there was a big, big controversy about the amount of radiation the astronauts would receive on the way to the moon. And, of course, solar flares and all the rest of that, radiation. But even without a major solar flare, And I can't remember the record, whether there was one or not. But even without one, there are those, I believe, who contend that the amount of radiation would have killed them, and there would not have been enough protection to have done the whole moon trip thing. So what do you know about that?
0: Yeah, well, firstly, records show that, and in fact, this is something Rene had been able to uncover and present in his book, NASA Moon America, that NOAA's Comprehensive Flare Index for Major Solar Flares, a look at the data shows that there were, in fact, powerful major flares August of 1972 during Apollo. And we can hear some of the clips that tell us just how powerful and fast the protons from that solar flare were. It's particularly important to note that NOAA 720, which is the solar flare I'm referring to, was nowhere near as powerful as the major flares recorded in 1972. This is the benchmark in the data. There's also the issue that Rene found the combined index value for all the major flares during Apollo 12 exceeded that of the single largest flare from the August 1972 period. So, you know, he did his homework. He also did his homework regarding the radiation. This is a controversial issue that really NASA continues to send a mixed message about. In the credits of an ABC News segment from 2004 called Back to the Moon, ABC is sending a confused message by way of their consultation with NASA. If we can listen to track 15, Peter Jennings in a Closer Look segment says, and I he presents a reporter who states, and I quote, "Nobody knows how to protect the astronauts from the radiation that is found in deep space."
1: All right, let's play it. That's track 15. Go.
3: We are going to take a closer look tonight at President Bush's plans for a new American adventure in space.
4: Some of these things are not yet technologically possible. Nuclear rockets might take years of research yet, and nobody knows how to protect astronauts from the radiation that is found in deep space. Nobody knows how to protect astronauts from the radiation that is found in deep space.
0: Yes, I just repeated that there for effect, obviously. Mm-hmm. But we also have Dr. Tony Phillips at NASA, who presents audio articles, and he contends that the spacesuit would have offered little resistance to this issue of radiation and flares. This, again, is from a NASA advocate in his NASA audio article, in which we are told about the major solar flare of NOAA 720 that I referred to earlier as the benchmark flare. So there's plenty to be said about discrepancies in this business of radioactivity traveling through the Van Allen radiation belts, to say nothing of how this radioactivity would have affected the film, which is another question. And again, this is not to make a final judgment, in my mind, about did we land on the moon. That's kind of hyperbole. I think a decision like did we land on the moon ought to be predicated upon a dispassionate analysis of the evidence. And it's important that discrepancies be looked at. When moon hoax theory questions are brought up, for example, to the then acting director of media services for NASA, he says things like, "I don't really know." Things like, "The fact of the matter is, we did go to the moon." Instead of addressing the issue, NASA flirts with releasing a book and then pulls the project from Oberg. They were going to release a book that dispels moon hoax myths. So the messages are quite mixed. You know, we've gone there, but it's tough to get there again. We could get there again, but now we don't know how to protect them from radiation. But they've been there and are not dying of cancer in any rate greater than the normal population. So I'm kind of confused, and other people looking at the evidence ought to be.
1: I am too. Now, this seems a matter of pure science to me. We knew at the time how much radiation they were taking based on the activity on the sun. We know, basically, I believe, how much is going to be taken in a trip through the, you know, the Van Allen belt. So this should be not a matter of controversy. This should be a matter of simple science, or maybe not so simple, but science, right?
0: Yeah, well, yeah, it should be. Mm-hmm. It should be. because we have the issue of, you're correct, it could be tracked back to rem per hour. And, you know, the facts are all you need is 500 rem and you're dead. And we were looking at a total dose of 1,800 rem from a single flare alone. That number triples if you consider traveling through the Van Allen belts even at its weakest point. And all of these facts and figures are, in fact, delineated in Renee's book.
1: So, 1,800 rem. So we should have, at least, we should have had a bunch of dead bodies.
0: Yeah, some French fries, which might explain, again, from a public relations standpoint, why this hints at a parallel space program. You know, you can't have dead guys in cans floating around and also claiming to be there first, right? So if you fake it till you make it, I completely get why that was done. But I think at this point, as you said, the falling of the wall and all this, I would think it's time to break some honesty off with the American people about the space program. And again, these hands in the air, this waving about, you know, the factor matter is we did go to the moon, and these are media services directors for NASA just saying, oh, I don't really know, it doesn't matter, the fact is we did go. You know, it's interesting that NASA, via its media representative, declares itself not accountable to the public for its actions, and this despite the fact that NASA went to the moon for, quote, all mankind, and surely the fact that one individual spokesman for NASA claims that he doesn't understand the questions asked, that doesn't invalidate the demand with a proper response, the necessity for a proper response, frankly.
1: Yes, well, Professor, when they ask NASA directly, or, you know, they've had a million press conferences, I mean, hasn't somebody said, look, at minimum, these astronauts would have taken 1,800 rem. How are they alive? That's a very direct question. How's it answered?
0: Well, Philip Plait has done that in his book. You know, he's the bad astronomer who demystifies moon hoaxes, you know, moon hoax theories.
1: Right.
0: And what he says is that the point at which they traveled through the Van Allen radiation belt was through a point where there was a dip, okay? And this dip in the belt would have allowed them to pass unscathed, okay? But his assertion of that is belied by empirical evidence. In a book called The Hubble Wars on page 75, it shows that film cannot even travel through this path he's alleging unscathed, much less the more fragile human system.
1: One could imagine, Professor, that they would have containers possibly to hold the film in that would protect it from radiation, but not the astronauts.
0: Right. Well, there's that argument, too. That's an interesting contrast. But even in the containers, Art, this is the point. There's an image in this book called Hubble Wars made with one of the Hubble's cameras while passing through, and I'll name this area of the belt that is supposedly safest to travel. It's called the South Atlantic Anomaly. And the image in the book here shows a fast-moving cosmic ray particle streaking across its detectors. The camera shutter was closed at the time. It was encased at the time. And it clearly demonstrates the penetrating power of the rays. You know, we don't have any film fogging. We don't have any anomalies on the film like cosmic ray striking. This is another question about the near perfection of the images in what is a very unforgiving environment.
1: Mm-hmm. Okay. I know you have a number of sound clips, so if you can dig into your vault and get what would be the most compelling that we could play in the next 15 or 20 minutes, what would they be?
0: Well, people are they're probably picturing an astronaut on the moon in a spacesuit.
1: Right.
0: And so it's probably worth a listen to Dr. Tony Phillips, director of science at NASA, regarding an audio series he called Sickening Solar Flares. That is track 16, and folks should be listening for his description of the fact that a spacesuit would not have offered resistance to the solar flare activity.
1: All right.
5: The January 20th proton storm was, by some measures, the biggest since 1989. It was particularly rich in high-speed protons, packing more than 100 million electron volts of energy. Such protons can burrow through 11 centimeters of water. A thin-skinned spacesuit would have offered little resistance.
1: Yeah, that makes sense. I'm convinced myself that a spacesuit would not offer much resistance and protection.
0: Yes. And then there's the other issue of the LEM itself. We've got this. People don't realize the construction of the LEM. It's quite deceiving. It looks sturdy. But, I mean, there's an issue of the fact that the skin is paper thin on the LEM. So if we listen to track 20, you'll have Harold Loden, Apollo 11 mission controller, and Gene Kranz, flight director, discussing this exact point from a 2006 documentary, Apollo 11, The Untold Story, and that's track 20.
1: Go.
6: The skin on the crew cabin was very thin, and that was all done because of weight savings. Weight was a very critical item that always had to be considered in anything that you did.
7: If you really took your finger and poked hard at it, you could poke right through the outer skin of the spacecraft. It was about the thickness of two layers of aluminum foil. But it's the kind of thing that you were reasonably cautious that you didn't jab any pointed objects through.
0: Well, you see, both of these men, whose credibility is unimpeachable, both these men talk about how thin the LEM's walls were. Kranz, in particular, says that one could easily jam their own finger through the walls.
1: Yeah.
0: And so Rene questioned if this could have been effectively pressurized to one-third sea level atmosphere as claimed by NASA. I think that's a good question.
1: I do too.
0: Which almost brings us from this issue of could you get there, could you survive, to all right, what did survive and was presented to the American people is the business of the Apollo film. And so this is a good transition to image anomalies. We have an expert, Dr. David Groves, who discusses really what are many inconsistencies. I will note that Groves is a physicist in the UK, and he's a specialist in image processing with a PhD in image analysis. He, not being an American, doesn't really, let's say, have the vested interest in protection against disconfirmation of the whole we landed on the moon thing, you see. So if we listen to track 22, Dr. David Groves has some perplexing things to tell us.
1: Hey, little rip.
8: I've been involved in image analysis for 25 years now. I did my PhD developing holographic computer techniques for analyzing images. My company, Quantic Image Processing, use these image processing techniques to extract three-dimensional information from two-dimensional images used in industry and used in medicine. The NASA pictures that I've analyzed contain many inconsistencies, a whole core of which have no rational explanation or excuse.
0: So it's important to note here, in the interest of time, we have many from Groves, but in the interest of time, I'll summarize. The many inconsistencies he refers to in the photographic record of Apollo are, one, converging shadows from a single light source, two, what appears to be backfill and what's called hotspots in the Apollo astronaut lunar photos, what he believes is due to an additional light source. Now, this is perplexing because no additional light sources were brought on any of the Apollo missions, just to be clear in case folks didn't know. And equally perplexing for Groves was the absence of any fogging in the film due to radiation, or even film cracking and warping as a result of the temperature extremes. Groves took the trouble to take the type of film used and did an exposure experiment using the same camera, using Hasselblad specs. And in fact, fogging occurred with minimal radiation exposure, basically like the radiation exposure in proximity to an X-ray device, maximum 25 rem. This was exceeded easily traveling through to Van Allen and on the moon itself. And I know the film was protected to some extent, But it was protected a lot less than people would think if they looked into the Hasselblad camera specifications, not to mention that the shutter has to open to take the picture.
1: Mm-hmm.
0: Yeah, allowing exposure to this.
1: Of course.
0: So these are questions like, what effect would these temperature differentials have? You know, the temperature is 240 to 280 degrees Fahrenheit on the bright side of the moon, and it's below zero in the shadow of the moon. And so it could be expected that these types of temperature extremes could not be compensated for by what NASA Defender Brian Welch, again, then acting director of media services for NASA, claimed was a very special film designed with thin, and I quote, designed with thin gels and special emulsions. Well, you know, this business of thin gels and special emulsions really doesn't wave away the questions we've just brought up.
1: No, it doesn't. No, only protection or a description of the protection provided could do that. And I understand that they might be able to store the film on the way to the moon and protect it to some degree anyway, but certainly not while they're out walking around on the moon.
0: Yeah, that is admittedly problematic. In fact, if we look at this this magical film, the expert on the entire matter is an individual named H.J.P. Arnold. He tends to counter NASA advocates, especially spokesman Welch. H.J.P. Arnold has a completely different view of this NASA film used. Quite to the contrary, he does not think it contains thin gels and special emulsions. If we play track 26, it's only 9 seconds long. Sure. It will close the case on the argument against.
9: It was Kodak film was essentially the same as ordinary film at that time.
10: Was essentially the same as ordinary film at that time. The same as ordinary film.
0: Yep, and so this leads to the question, because I know we're kind of presenting the audio evidence here. It leads to the question, well, perhaps the camera was special, right? Maybe Hasselblad in Sweden was the NASA, by the way, Hasselblad in Sweden was the NASA-appointed manufacturer of a camera capable of functioning on the lunar surface. And Jan Lundberg was the project engineer responsible for the design and building of the camera. And Jan Lundberg tells us some quite interesting things. He has questions himself about how the pictures could have shown what they show.
1: All right.
0: We have just some of the questions we'll get to include the ordinary ektachromic film somehow surviving the vacuum and temperature extremes. We have the issue of astronauts descending ladders in deep shadow, and yet we can see them plainly. And we also have...
1: We're at the top of the hour. Time is flying. So we'll take a break here at the top of the hour and be back with more with Dr. Stephen Rourke and whether or not we went to the moon. Fly to the sun without burning a wing? Why not? If you can go cruising through 1800 rim and just feel great, then what's the sun without torching a wing? Hi, everybody. I'm Art Bell, filling in for George Norrie, taking a well-deserved day off. Dr. Stephen Rourke is my guest subject. Did we or did we not go to the moon? Did we hoax the whole moon landing? And I'm opening the phone lines now, so feel free to start us down a road that you'd like to be on. I know there are a million different questions about all of this, and I imagine Dr. Rourke can address most of them. So, as I said, feel free. By the way, I've got email, and I'd love to hear from you. I try my best to answer my emails, but I get many of them. I'm artbell at mindspring.com. That's A-R-T-B-E-L-L at mindspring, mindspring.com. Feel free to fire me off an email, and I'll do what I can. From the other side of the world, this is Coast to Coast AM, which absolutely owns the night. We'll be right back. Well, all right, Dr. Rourke, I know that we're about to go to the phones, but before we do, if there's any other sound clip that you feel is very compelling and you want to get on prior to going to the phones, now would be the time.
0: Well, if we could perhaps punctuate our conversation with callers with some of the audio evidence, if it lends itself.
1: Sure.
0: Because I do warn the folks that they'll ask me a question. I give very complete answers.
1: All right. Well, in the interest of time, we'll do what we can. All right. Let's begin then. Let's go to Ted in Wisconsin. Ted, you're on the air with Dr. Stephen Rourke and Art Bell. Howdy.
11: Hi. I'm wondering, with the history, long history, of people who have been trying to get into areas that the alphabet agencies didn't want them to get into, we've got a word now that they say someone was suicided. I'm wondering just what were the details of his friend in regard to this.
12: Okay. I'm actually looking at the Scott County Health Department Certificate of Death, and I...
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0: 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And now, Art Bell.
1: Original findings were later brought into dispute when someone was getting into areas like this, like the scientist David Kelly in England, for instance.
2: Mm-hmm. No, I agree. It's just there were discussions of the kind of pain he was in, and I'm not saying I completely exclude any hankiness, but he was in incredible pain, and he was this discussion had come up, and he took his life the way he would have.
3: What was he dying of, Professor?
2: He had a variety of ailments. You know, he was considered disabled. Every step resulted in great pain. And the specific ailment relating to the pain leading up to his death, I mean, he was in pain for about 38 years of his life leading up to his death, but it was the pain was flared incredibly by the fact that he was in a van accident. And so it just compounded all of his problems. And, again, he was in terrible pain. It's every evidence he took his life because of that.
3: Did he leave any note?
2: He actually sent postcards to everyone in his will days before, essentially, you know, saying when he took his life. So that, too, is kind of evidential that this was, in fact, a suicide. And about the will, this is an interesting fact people might want to know. They're probably wondering, like, with all of the moon hoax advocates out there, why would Renee pick Rourke? Like, I was a thorn in his side a lot of the times. I would question his math, make him reissue copies of his book. I would check his sources and citations. And I think in the end that says a lot about Renee, that he would rather have someone bequeath the responsibility of presenting his research in a way that really does cite the compelling evidence, ask people to think, without just being dogmatic about it. I think that says a lot about the man.
3: It does. All right. Very good. I promise phones. Let's keep going. Jay, all the way in Miami, Florida. Jay, welcome to Coast AM.
4: Oh, thank you, Art. I'm a longtime listener and a great fan of yours, so thank you for coming back on the radio. It's a great pleasure to have you.
3: You're very welcome.
4: And, Doctor, thank you for coming on. This is a great subject, of course, the idea of the moon landings and the hoax. And I think that if you get into the photographic evidence, it's just overpowering that there's just so many things that don't make sense there at all.
2: Yeah, this is an appropriate time to direct people to the photograph gallery on Coast to Coast AM as some of the photos that will go along with our discussion. You know, you're right. We do need to get into the photographic anomalies. It's really the centerpiece of anyone's line of questioning about the authenticity of the Apollo record. What do you find most interesting, perhaps in one of the galley photos, or what do you find questionable about the Apollo record?
4: I find, of course, the discrepancy with the shadows converging and this type of thing, and then some of the video evidence of course, Buzz Aldrin coming down the ladder, where he's in a complete shadow, and all of a sudden a bright light comes on him and illuminates him. But
2: sir, this is a perfect time. I have every intention of hearing what you say, but it's the perfect time to play that actual NASA audio of the ladder descent in darkness. It's only 17 seconds. It's cut 30, and it's the exact astronaut, the exact moment you're talking about when they say visibility is not too great descending ladder in darkness.
3: All right, let's do it.
2: 30.
3: Cut 30.
5: Okay, your plus is, looks like it's clear and okay.
6: Visibility, as we've said before, is not too great. Okay, I'm on the top step, and I can look down over the RCU and landing gear pad. Visibility, as we've said before, is not too great.
2: So what Renee pointed out, by the way, that this gave eyewitness testimony to the fact that the LEM was in the shadow side during this Apollo 11 mission. He further wondered how such brilliant images of the astronaut's shadow side could have been taken. He wondered how such brilliant images of the astronaut descending.

0: down the ladder could have been captured in such darkness, especially when the video camera was fitted with a night lens, but the still camera was not.
1: Yeah, that's, I mean, it's amazing because I had gone to the library and gotten a DVD, and which is NASA footage, and looked at it, and immediately I said, wait a minute, apparently he's up there, but it's in complete shadow. Now, if there's no atmosphere whatsoever, obviously there's no other reflection or light that can be in that area. It's pitch black, and all of a sudden, it's as though they put a spotlight on it all of a sudden. It just brightens and lights right up.
0: Well, I've got to disagree that there was no other light source. I mean, there is the issue of the albedo of the moon.
1: Mm-hmm.
0: You know, the moon's surface is somewhat reflective. However, what you just mentioned about this bright spot on the heel of the boot and the brightness of the astronaut descending the ladder, that could simply not be from albedo. The numbers don't support it. In fact, this lends itself to a question about the contrast of the film. This must be magic film NASA used, because the still camera is not fitted with a night lens. According to H.J.P. Arnold, expert in all things NASA and film, he claims it was ordinary ektachromics film. So we're wondering, how do these nearly perfect publicity shots occur when all the scientific facts would belie such a shot existing?
1: That's what I'm thinking. Now, I have one question. I'm sorry we're taking so long with me, but something I thought of, I haven't seen any other person come up with this as a question, but apparently now the Hasselblad cameras, which were just standard Hasselblad cameras, were strapped to their chest, and you can see that, of course, in the famous photo of Buzz Aldrin standing there. Now, if that's the case, wasn't it Buzz Aldrin who took the famous photograph of the footprint? Am I correct that that's Buzz Aldrin's footprint?
0: So far as I know.
1: Okay, now if he took that picture, that footprint, and it's perfectly centered and a beautiful picture, how did he do so if the camera was strapped to his chest? Did he bend over? Did he hold on to something? How did he see it?
0: My understanding is that not all the NASA photos were in fact perfect. A more complete look at the Apollo record shows that there are some jumbled and poorly shot photos. That could have been taken by simply leaning on the ladder and, as you said, kind of bending over and approximating the center of the image.
1: Yeah, I mean it's possible, but I doubt if he was actually leaning on a ladder. The other, just one more point, I'll get off the air with you, but thank you for letting me come on. And, of course, I don't believe there's any really real photograph of Neil Armstrong on the moon, is there?
0: There's a reflection in the visor of another astronaut that clearly shows Buzz. So, yeah, I mean, there are photos.
1: Of Neil Armstrong.
0: Neil Armstrong. I apologize. Mm-hmm.
1: But thank you for having me, Art. It's a pleasure, and thank you, Doctor.
0: Oh, you're welcome. And in fact, to kind of punctuate his point, if in between this next call, Art, if we could play track 31, it's H.J.P. Arnold discussing the enormous contrast problem of the film, and it speaks to this caller's wondering as to how this ladder descent in darkness could appear so bright in the still pictures. Track 31 is only 10 seconds long.
2: In the moon, where you have no atmosphere, shadow is black and highlight is really violent highlight, so you have an enormous contrast problem.
0: And it needs to be stated that an example of this contrast is found in the shadow side of the LEM in the Apollo 11 picture that we're talking about. Reference works establish this as a fact, as do the TV images of the event. As I mentioned earlier, the night lens TV images of Aldrin descending the ladder in the shadow side of the LEM show the astronaut to be in total darkness, and this is with a night lens. When compared with the still images of the same event, Aldrin is well lit, and there are even bursts and what seem to be light flares from an additional light source being deployed to make what would have been an unusable picture into like a perfect publicity photo that NASA would need to communicate lunar superiority over our Soviet competitors. And that image with the boot heel brightly lit, by the way, is in the gallery. It's labeled as AS11-40, some other numbers. It's called hotspot on the boot heel. They can see that picture for themselves. It's quite curious.
3: All right. To Florida once again, and Bob. Bob, you're on the air.
4: Hi, Art. Hi, Dr. Rourke. Listen, I'm sitting here stunned that we're even having this conversation, given the LRO sub-meter resolution images of all Apollo landing sites and the tracks that the Apollo 15 astronauts made traveling back and forth between the ALSAP instrument package and the Apollo lander. Let me just raise one specific issue to challenge the validity of his arguments and also to call in the question how well-versed the doctor is. The doctor last hour stated, as I remember, that the Smart One impactor from the European Space Agency and the recent October 9th L-Cross impact in the crater Cabeus in the southern hemisphere of the moon both landed near Apollo landing sites. Now, I don't know about the Smart One impactor. I can't remember. But I can tell you that the L-Cross that impacted with the mass of an SUV at high velocity into that crater in the southern hemisphere of the moon was vastly far away from the Apollo landing sites because they were all in the equatorial region of the moon. That right there calls into question for me his expertise.
0: Mm-hmm. Yeah, well, I'd have to concede your point if you're correct on that.
4: May I make a point, Art?
0: Sure. If I could finish, buddy. Yeah,
3: let him finish, and then
4: sorry,
3: you can make your point.
4: Sorry.
0: I was just about to, congratulate you on correcting me. I'm not one of these guys who pretends I'm right about everything. I'm a pretty quick study, but there's a lot to know with all this. So, there's every possibility I'm wrong about that.
4: And, Art, may I make a couple, one more point?
0: Oh, okay. I wasn't quite done, but yeah,
4: I'm
0: you
4: sorry.
0: Go ahead. Why would I want to talk? Go ahead.
4: No, I'm sorry. I'm not used to this. I apologize, doctor. I will stop.
0: No, you go right ahead.
4: Okay. One thing is, please consider the fact that on the moon, the Earth is blindingly bright as far as an object in the sky, vastly brighter than the moon. Is it possible that Earthshine was responsible for the anomalous brightenings during these photographs?
0: Okay. I'm going to give a complete answer if you're okay with that. Okay?
3: Yeah, okay. Go ahead, doctor.
0: Listen, that the astronaut would have been adequately lit while in the shadow side of the LEM solely from natural light like Earthshine bouncing off the lunar surface is untenable, according to Ralph Renay's research, and in direct contrast with the Apollo 11 TV footage. This surface reflection argument is really advanced by the debunkers of the moon hoax, but again, Renay found it to be untenable. To make a direct comparison, the surface of the moon has an average, on average, has the ability to reflect light from any source whatsoever at whatever distance from its surface to the same degree as asphalt on Earth does. That's about 7%. In other words, whatever the strength of light arriving on the lunar surface, whether by natural or other means, the ability of the average lunar surface to reflect light remains, that's constant. In fact, the lunar surface luminosity is what you're referring to, is so low it doesn't even manage to illuminate the shadow side of the smallest rocks. Consider that. And this has much to do with the fact that there is no atmosphere on the moon to aid the light reflection and refraction as it does with low luminosity. However, the same argument holds. If natural light on the moon doesn't backfill and illuminate the shadow side of even the smallest rocks, how do astronauts in the shadow side of the LEM become well lit and illuminated to the point of actual hot spots and film flare? So this is why some people, experts I presented, were asking the question, why does it appear that artificial light sources were used in the creation of the Apollo record? I'm asking the question.
4: May I respond?
3: Yeah, mm-hmm. Sure.
4: Okay, we're not talking about the reflection off a very low reflective albedo from the moon. We are talking about direct reflection from the Earth, not bouncing off the lunar surface, which you're correct, is about 7%, close to asphalt. We're talking about direct illumination, analogous to the full moon on Earth, but vastly brighter because it is the Earth with its cloud layer being reflected directly on the astronauts.
0: I understand, but you're missing the point. If the astronauts are in the shadow side of the LEM, there's nothing direct about Earthshine and the astronauts.
4: There could be, Doctor, and you might be right on this point, but consider this. The shadow part of the LEM is defined by the solar illumination, not the Earth's illumination, which is at a different altitude and azimuth on the lunar surface. Therefore, while they could be in the shadow from the sun, that doesn't mean they were in the shadow from the Earth. Also, I would like to point out that there are a number of other problems, but you know what, Art? I don't want to take up any more time. There are a bunch of problems with what the doctor is proposing.
0: Mm-hmm. Yeah, well, yeah, Rene's theories, while encapsulated very well in his book, NASA and Moon America, with high-res glossy NASA photos reprinted in full color, lithographed. It's just an amazing book, and he does a better job of presenting this than I do. But again, I made a promise to a friend that his research would not die with him. I will state, however, for the record, that while the book is available, there's only about 50 copies left. The bulk of them are on, let's say, you know, eBay and available on the site. Once this research is gone, records like this on air will probably be the surviving research of Ralph Rene until I get some sort of a commemorative book out about him. So I feel it's necessary to restate the caller's position. What he's saying is they're in a shadow, but they're not in a shadow. This doesn't exactly make sense to me whether you're talking azimuth, sunshine, earthshine, or any other shine. They're in a shadow, and yet we can see detail of the spacesuit to the point of a flare on the astronaut's boot.
3: All right. All right, Professor, hold it right there. Good questions, good answers. Not all of the research, you may not have all of it down, Pat, but you're doing a great job. I'm Art Bell. Or better said, the other side of the world, Southeast Asia. Good morning, everybody. I think it's pretty much morning across the listening audience area. Dr. Stephen Rorick is my guest. I think it's worth bearing in mind that this this man is presenting somebody else's research. And so in doing so, he may get some things wrong. He may not present it as passionately or as in detailed form as the original researcher might have done. So bear that in mind as you're listening. We're discussing whether or not we actually went to the moon. It is a deeply, deeply controversial subject, and I understand the passions, so everybody try and keep yourselves under control, and where corrections are needed, certainly we'll make them. Back with Dr. Rorick in a moment. I've got a suggestion by a fast blaster that it's an insult to those who died in the Apollo program to be even discussing this. I don't go along with that. I think that something of this magnitude, I don't know, it'd be kind of an insult to the American Constitution, freedom of speech, and all the rest of it not to discuss this sort of thing. Doctor, welcome back.
0: Yeah, I'm sure not out to insult anybody. And so far as I understood, neither was Ralph Rene. I think,
3: right.
0: As you said, these are questions that are really fundamental to the people's right to know the entirety of the data from the space program. And essentially what's being done here with the callers is questioning the Apollo record. If you noticed, I do not take a hard, fast stand on whether we went or not, because there are compelling theories about parallel space programs. You know, the ruling government is why buy one when you can buy two for double. So there's every opportunity that we did go to the moon. I'm simply discussing anomalies in the Apollo record. And, in fact, speaking of email, I've been emailed twice so far while I'm on the show, people saying, well, these were probably retouched or publicity images were processed to bring out the detail of the astronauts and the LEM, and apologists would claim this. Well, I need to remind people that any retouching of the images, like the descent down the ladder to make them brighter, any retouching of the images cannot apply to the Apollo photographs when they are a part of a continuous roll of film. You see, none of the suspected photos that I'm discussing with lighting and other anomalies could have been retouched unless they'd been collectively re-photographed onto a continuous roll under entirely different conditions than we've been led to believe, which is exactly why we're asking the questions.
3: No, there's lots of legitimate questions. All right, let's go to David, Dallas, Texas. David, you're on the air.
5: Hello, good to be on the show.
3: Good to have you.
5: Hello, Dr. Rorick.
0: Hello.
5: Yes, I was wondering if the moon landing is a hoax. Of course, the three astronauts would have to have kept it a secret.
0: Not necessarily. Art presented evidence that some astronauts just don't remember.
5: Okay, but how many people would have known, involved in NASA and whoever else, that would have known?
0: I have no idea.
5: Wouldn't it be a large number? Wouldn't it be a large number of people that would have known it was a hoax at the time?
0: I have no idea. That's like asking, you know, how many people know that the sinking of the Maine was a hoax? You know, who knows? I don't know how many. What kind of question is? I can't. There's no way to answer that.
5: I mean, could you surmise an approximate number?
0: No, I think it would be quite a few.
5: Also, I had a couple related questions. Would some of the same arguments that you're making to debunk the photographs of the alleged possible hoax of the moon landing, could you use some of the same arguments to debunk such things as photos of Bigfoot and things like that?
3: Of course, yes.
0: I guess. I wouldn't know. I don't know why you put me in that camp. This is not about Bigfoot, but okay. You seem to be walking me through some path. If I say enough yeses, I got to say yes to the next thing you say. I would add I don't know much about Bigfoot. I'm not really curious about that. The discussion is not about Bigfoot. And I don't know how many people were involved in a conspiracy if there was one. What I do know is that if there were a parallel space program and we did go to the moon under a different set of technical circumstances, it would have been wise to publicize the method that you told everyone you were going to the moon via. And as far as the number goes, I have no idea how many people would have known or if they did know. I don't know.
3: It could have been a large number, but one would imagine, if you're imagining the whole thing was a hoax, that it would have been a small number. I mean, all of the, I suppose, the controllers could have been fed false information so that they certainly believed that it was really occurring.
0: Well, the data you're correct. The data was extremely controlled that way. In fact, the first images we had were actually images of images off of a large telescreen. So almost in a bizarre way, they did a time delay and this controlling of the raw feed. It is quite interesting that maybe in that manner you wouldn't have to have a great number of people, let's say, involved in any knowledge of a conspiracy. Or it could be a lot more innocent than that. Again, I remind people of the alternate explanation that if your government had every intention of your safety in its heart and decided to allow the real astronauts to go, that might have taken longer. Maybe they faked it till they could make it because we had to beat the Russians. You know, I don't know what people think Rene was proposing or what I'm representing as his research, but I haven't been discussing any diabolical individuals with blood coming off their fangs. You know, I don't know how many people were in any conspiracy if there was one.
3: Okay. All right. To Virginia. Mike, you're on the air with Dr. Stephen Rourke and Art Bell.
6: Thank you for taking my call.
3: Sure.
6: And Art, nothing against George Norrie and Ian Punnett, but it's nice hearing from you again.
3: Great to be heard.
6: Not only was the United States and the Soviet Union racing each other to the moon, but there were several other nations that would have been able to follow our spacecraft to the moon with radar and back. It seems to me that if they were to try to not have something go into orbit and fly to the moon and back when they said they did, that it would be taking a huge gamble.
3: Mm-hmm. I think there were amateur radio operators that tracked the communications. There were, and how many optical telescopes were capable of seeing what was going on? I'm not sure, Doctor.
0: I'm not sure about that either, but I do know that Rene proposes the argument in his book that satellites could well have delivered fraudulent pings, signals. Likewise, this could have been entirely robotic, thereby not risking the embarrassment of dead astronauts floating in a can to the utter embarrassment of the United States, thereby giving supremacy to the Russians in the public mind.
3: That's a good point. So, in other words, it could have been sort of a partial hoax. Something really went to the moon. Something orbited the moon. I doubt you could have done a mechanical moon landing and then taking off again, but certainly could have been a spacecraft sent and then orbiting the moon.
0: Well, and there's this issue too, Art. I want to bring this up because there's almost a middle ground here. you know, as a person who is willing to concede, you know, hey, we went to the moon. I get it. But there's so many anomalies in the Apollo record. There must be a model to explain why. So the reason why may be the very thing we stated. If NASA had to fake it till they could make it, now they're stuck with keeping all the preceding missions to have the same look and characteristics of the initial photos. So it may be that while Apollo 11 was faked, maybe the mission for Apollo 16 was not, but the photos had to be so they wouldn't look discontiguous in the set of all of the landing mission photos.
3: By the way, I'm hearing the administration is considering skipping the moon and going directly to Mars. Had you heard that?
0: Yeah, I had heard that, which I don't know. I thought that was kind of counterproductive. The point of learning more about the moon was to see if this could be some sort of a bulkhead in space, a place, a platform from which to lift. It seemed to me that it'd be a lot wiser to make a position on the moon and go from there. But I'm not an astrophysicist, so I don't know.
3: Nor am I. I just wondered about that decision. Why skip the moon unless it was simply bereft of any? No, again, that would be the only reason. We're not bereft of any reason. We do have a reason. We'd use that as a launch platform and a lot more. So,
0: yeah.
3: I don't know. All right. Question. To Brandon in Kalamazoo. Brandon, welcome.
7: Hi. It's nice to talk to you, Art. And I've been listening to you for 11 years, and it's a privilege to hear you tonight.
3: Thank you.
7: This kind of relates to something a caller was talking about earlier. I've seen some work, I've read about reports that saying, in general, this would have been harder to fake it than to actually really go to the moon. And originally I was going to talk about, you know, the conspiracy and all the people that would have to be involved, but just in general with what it would take physically and with technology, what would make it more difficult to fake it than to actually do it?
0: Well, Rene proposes in his book, NASA Mooned America, and I remind folks that the very last copies of the author's book are available on eBay and through RalphRene.com. You know, he proposes that the opportunity to, quote-unquote, fake the visual record of the Apollo missions was quite an opportune one. They had the ability to fake them because they had all means of practice runs. You can find many photos, which these photos of them practicing, by the way, really quite amazingly approximate the photos of astronauts on the moon. You know, these ones in the studio and in the darkened desert accented by floodlight. They look quite similar. I'm not saying they're precise. What I'm saying is they're similar enough to say enough was in place to provide an Apollo record that would assure space supremacy over the Russians in the public mind. Now, if you were running NASA, would you roll the dice if this is the race of your life against the scourge of communism? Or would you create a prefabricated record of success with a parallel space program so that if your astronauts die, you have a story that, let's just say, gives you a win against the Russians in the great space race? It seems to me it's a no-brainer that this would have happened.
3: Okay, let's go to Colorado and Scott. You're on the air with Dr. Rourke. Hi,
8: Dr. Rourke, Dr. Bell. What an honor! Thank you very much,
3: Dr. Bell.
8: Yeah, well, you've earned it. My uncle turned on me onto you about 20 years old, Kurt. But anyway, if there's water on the moon now, why didn't they find water on the moon back then?
0: Yeah. Well, there's two reasons, two possibilities. One, you know, if Rene were alive, he would say that this confirms his prediction that when the moon is revisited by any means and the soil thereby analyzed, he would have said it's going to show that there are differences, differences that are non-negligible. Well, there's also another issue, though. It could be a measurability problem. I'm not sure that the spectrographic analyses are that much better, but let's face it, the technology for spectrographic analysis must have improved somewhat. So it might be a measurability issue. I'm not willing to take every point of evidence and graft it onto the theory, but I believe Rene would have taken that as a feather in his cap. But for intellectual honesty, I'm willing to say that it could be the instrumentation was more sensitive, so they're finding more. There's every possibility.
9: Thank you both.
3: Okay, thank you, and take care. Lots of good questions, many good answers. The whole thing is has actually bothered me for a long time. All the way, well, I shouldn't say all the way. It's a close neighbor of mine, Australia. Samuel, welcome to the show.
10: Hello, Art. Hello, Doctor. How are you going today?
0: I'm well. How are you?
10: I'm very good. I'm just wondering what you think about the theory that that with all of the extremes in temperature and radiation that are outside our atmosphere, that if that's the reason why the footage had to be faked and the landings didn't happen, if that could be the reason why, with all of our vastly superior technology now, we haven't continued manned missions to the moon or beyond.
0: Yeah, that's a very reasonable take, and it the reason I like your position, your perspective, is because it doesn't tell people that, you know, their notion we've gone to the moon is wrong. It simply tries to account for the photographic anomalies. And this is the model that needs to be pursued. It's the model heavily pursued in Rene's work. You're correct. If they expected, and they would have expected, extremes in vacuum, extremes in temperature, extremes in radiation, I think they would have known they could have had fogging, streaking, film cracking. So if you were NASA, would you simply come back and tell folks, you'll have to trust us, we really did go. You'll have to tell the Russians, you'll have to trust us, we really did go. Or would you, in fact, fabricate a record in advance of the missions so that if these, if the documentation of the moon landings came back and was flawed to the extent of not being presentable or believable, because of these temperature extremes and the cracking of the film, you would have wanted to have this prefabricated record on hand. I don't really think, with all the conspiracies our government is in fact guilty of, this would be a minor one.
10: Yes, I don't think that anyone would blame them if that was the case, except for the fact that if it is the case, why don't they just come clean and say so?
0: Well, that's just it. And people forget. They like to get in this dichotomy where they argue, they just an us-them kind of thing. So they would call up and want to have a wrestling match with me about whether we went to the moon or not. They're really missing the point. It's what you just stated. The real point is we need to ask the questions about why these anomalies exist. Maybe there's some incredible scientific fact we don't know. Maybe it's about the Apollo record being faked, and they'd give us a good reason why. The truth is paramount. This is what Ralph Rene searched for. He was a flawed man like the rest of us, but a good man looking for the truth. And these questions, by the way, these contrarians like Rene, they serve an organizational purpose. They keep stuff honest.
10: Yes,
0: he kept poking. He kept prodding. He kept asking the annoying questions. And there's nothing more American than that. That's what we do. We poke and prod till we get the answer. And frankly, we haven't gotten the answer about these photographic anomalies and other anomalies and high strangeness in the Apollo record.
10: Yes. Well, Dr. Rook, thank you very much. And Art, I think that I'm probably slightly closer to your time zone at the moment.
0: Yeah,
3: we're
0: up pretty late.
3: Very much closer. All right. Thank you very much for the call from Australia, and take care. You know, to me, as I listen to all of this, I'm more intrigued, I think, by the radiation question than the photographs. I understand there are very many good questions about the photographs, but the radiation seems like simple, hard science to me.
0: Well, there's a problem, though. The complexity of the radiation argument is one that's difficult to grasp because the rad, it's a calculation. You've got rads, which vary by belt, by distance traveled. Then there's the issue of time traveled through the given areas. So ultimately, it takes a very complex analysis, which was done in chapter 10 of Rene's book, but it is really it's a kind of nerdy analysis, and it wouldn't play well on radio. I'm afraid we'd have people careening off the road snoring.
3: Right.
0: But if
3: right.
0: they were okay. to if they were to eBay search and pick up the book, it's a rare find. It's extremely compelling. He does a complete and thorough analysis using NASA's RAD-REM data.
3: Okay, certainly they had detectors with them, right? How much radiation did they take?
0: That varies too by mission. No matter which mission you contend they went on, the radiation exposure was too high for, if not survivability, let's say prolonged health after survivability.
3: Okay. All right. Dr. Stephen Rourke is my guest. And what? I think he said anything over 500 and you'd be a body returning to Earth, a dead body. So I guess I need to know more. I'm Art Bell, and this is Coast to Coast AM. Ah, the never-ending ride. Good morning, everybody. Dr. Stephen Rourke is here. He is presenting evidence gathered by another of the suggestion that we never went to the moon, that the whole thing was faked. Or actually, let me correct that, it was perhaps partially faked or entirely faked. And I know it's hard for a lot of people to swallow, and it produces anger. People get angry about this kind of thing. Everybody, including me, by the way, wants to believe that we went to the moon. And in fact, I do believe we went to the moon. Some of these questions, though, are very troubling. The radiation is a prime example for me. It seems to me that they would have had extremely careful records of how much radiation was, in fact, received in transit by the spacecraft and, in fact, by the astronauts while they were on the moon. So all of that should be a good, solid record, and NASA should have good, solid answers, and yet it remains controversial, as do the photographs and other aspects of the whole mission, or missions, I guess I should say. More in a moment, taking your calls for Dr. Stephen Rourke. We'll be right back. Thank you, by the way, for all the good fast blasts. Tom in Canyon Lake, Texas, fast blast the following to me. Please ask him about the 1/6 G of the moon, measuring the height of jumps and the time duration of each should verify if the video was in fact taken on the moon, Doctor.
0: Yeah, that's true. A analysis of exactly what he's discussing was done by Rene. That's been furthered and rather popularized on the web, in fact. Some people have alleged it's as simple as the fact that some wire assisting may have been done and a mere slowing down of the film. I don't know. I haven't made a decision one way or another about it.
3: I would think slowing of the film would be detectable technically.
0: Yes, it sure would. Then there's the issue of, you know, aligning the narrative with the Apollo record. But yeah, I'm going to put that in the kind of, you know, who knows column. But it's an interesting thought. Oh, Art, I wanted to tell you, I looked through Rene's book NASA Mooned America and found something interesting by James Van Allen, cited by Rene.
3: Okay.
0: This, of course, is the discoverer of the Van Allen radiation belts.
3: Right.
0: For the folks who say, well, the Apollo crews only spent an hour in the most dangerous parts of the belts, so this rad exposure issue is a non-issue, claiming it's not long enough to cause damage. It needs to be stated that James Van Allen himself disagreed. In the March 1959 Scientific American, he stated, and I quote, it's a quick quote, "The discovery is, of course, troubling to astronauts. Somehow the human body will have to be shielded from radiation, even on a rapid transit through the region." And then later, in December of 1961, in an issue of Space World, he wrote, quote, "Owing to the great penetrability of the high-energy protons therein, effective shielding is quite beyond engineering feasibility in the near future. Hence, the inner zone of the Van Allen radiation belts must be classed as an uninhabitable region of space as far as man is concerned. The outer zone is much more difficult to avoid. A living organism could not survive this level of radiation damage. Hence, all manned spaceflight attempts must steer clear of these two belts until adequate means of safeguarding the astronauts has been developed. And, of course, René argued that adequate means had not been developed with the thin skin of the LEM. And obviously ABC News, after consulting with NASA, was not convinced either. You heard the 2004 Closer Look report, where NASA is still claiming, gee, we don't know what to do to protect astronauts from radiation of space.
3: Mm-hmm. Michigan finds John. John, welcome to Coast AM with Dr. Stephen Rourke, and I'm Art Bell.
11: Good morning, gentlemen. There is a BBC special documentary that came out some years ago called A Funny Thing Happened to Me on the Way to the Moon.
3: Mm-hmm.
11: And have you guys seen it?
0: Well, if you're talking about the Bart Sobrell work, do you mean A Funny Thing Happened on the Way to the Moon?
11: Yes.
0: Oh, okay.
11: That's if I misspoke, I apologize. But
0: No problem. Bart Sobrell, that was an independent piece that perhaps was aired on BBC, but to be clear, that was not a BBC production.
11: Yes, that's correct. But it showed on television over in England, and if you can go up to Google it and download it on your computer, everybody should be able to see that. It's mm-hmm. wonderful. It has footage from NASA showing the hoax. And on the screen it says, this should not be aired to the public. And it gives a time and date stamp when they're supposed to be approaching the moon and they're 4 days away from the travel.
0: Yeah, to give credit where credit's due, Sobrell and I are not exactly on the same page. He's got a very confrontational style. He's getting punched out by astronauts. That wouldn't be something I'd advise.
11: I didn't know anything at all about that. I did was watch the show.
0: Yes,
11: a friend of mine
0: watched...
11: gave it. Excuse me for cutting you off. A friend of mine gave me the movie, and I watched it on my computer, and it's just absolutely fantastic. 90% of the things that you're discussing tonight are shown in this video to back you up.
0: Yeah, and in fact, to back René up, and to be clear, René, this is why I stated, if he was not the father of the modern-day moon hoax conspiracy theory, he certainly was the prodigal son after Bill Kaysing. But to be clear about the level of Ralph René's work, I can't put it over the top enough. He expanded what was rather elementary research about the moon hoax. He includes mathematical proofs, sources, and citations, and not to mention the inclusion of full-color, lithographed, glossy reproduction of actual NASA photos in his book. These photos in NASA Moon America, by the way, they have since been difficult to obtain, which is a whole other story. And his publication is still widely popular today, obviously, because there are I'm looking at the eBay availability of the book. It's gone from 53 to 31. I can't stress enough that once these are gone, I'm not reprinting these. I have no way to do that. René's instructions were to recoup the funds from the sales of his remaining stock and to reissue a book like a second edition. But that would take me years because I plan on confirming every citation and source and expanding the book.
3: Okay. Out of curiosity, why are those photographs now difficult to obtain?
0: Well, there was some confusion when NASA had recoded the photos. They made HQ numbers, headquarter numbers, and so it changed the numbers they were recognized by, thereby having some of them fall between the cracks. And they've been since rediscovered, but I'll have you know, Art, that some things are now missing from the photos that used to be in the photos. Things like the letter C existing on a rock and in the dirt just in front of a rock. Things like the reticles, the little crosshairs, which were anomalously placed, are now quite repaired. Many, many photographic anomalies after reissuing were changed, shall we say?
3: We have a lot of history of documents simply disappearing. For example, the entirety of the Roswell documents just gone. Like somebody threw them away or something.
0: Parallel, yeah. And for a while, if you remember, Art, the entirety of the NASA tapes was lost for a while. Do you remember that?
3: I do.
0: Yeah, which is kind of insane. And then it just kind of pops up stored somewhere in some university. And, it's all quite strange to me. This rather historic record should have been vaulted in something approximating a humidor, but it appears these folks are treating their cigars better than our posterity of a record of the moon mission.
3: Or Rosemary Woods really gets around. Michigan brings us Sam. You're on the air with Dr. Rourke. Hi, Sam.
12: Hey there, Art of Talk. Your voice and your mind are golden.
3: Thank you.
12: And previously, some of the callers did, and now Dr. has identified the Van Allen radiation belt. And I brought this concern up to Richard Conspiracy Hoagland some time ago. And he dismissed it as so much poppycock nonsense, he said, because, well, it was just a very brief period, and they did have, quote, radiation shielding technology on board. Well, seems I heard somewhere recently some NASA officials said or identified the very real radiation threat as a reservation in returning to the moon. And mm-hmm. So I just think, Art, we've been lied to so many times. I think John Lear would corroborate doctors' claims here that there is a parallel secret astronaut
3: program.
12: Well,
3: we have been lied to, and we've been lied to a lot. And so, of course, after a period of time, the American public begins to doubt just about everything that that our government says. So is there reason to doubt here? There certainly are legitimate questions to be answered. And again, I would love to have, I really would, Doctor, there's got to be a dosimeter that rode along, probably tons of them, because they were so concerned about radiation. So we should really know how much in totality radiation was taken during the trip itself, during the period on the moon, all the rest of it. We should know. It should be public record.
0: Well, we should, but again, there's that concession of the measurability problem, the sensitivity of instrumentation, the possibility of faulty instrumentation. And so this is why it goes back and forth, Art. It's a complex problem. The numbers you're asking for are presented in the aggregate and disaggregated in Rene's work. But then the people who would counter Rene's theses, they would say, well, you know, your time and duration is off, or these rad exposures are not consistent. And see, this is how it goes back and forth. In the end, this is why I reply, ultimately, I choose to select from Rene's work to discuss, really focus upon the Apollo record itself, the photographic evidence, which is highly suspect. But related to this issue of what's called radiation biology, we have Dr. Eleanor Blakely claiming that aluminum, which a good part of the LEM was made of, aluminum worsens the radiation problem. She's a radiation biologist of the Life Sciences Division at Lawrence Berkeley National Laboratory. This is from one of her lectures. If we could play cut 18, you'll hear that officially the Apollo astronauts were protected by a less than 3-inch layer of aluminum on the command module, a paper-thin layer of aluminum on the lunar module. Mm-hmm. And NASA claims that this is perfect protection from space radiation, but here's Dr. Blakely, as someone who ought to know, disagreeing. Track 18.
3: Okay, well.
13: Well, I'll fill in. Yes, I was just wondering if you could speak to how difficult it would be to shield a spacecraft or even a spacesuit against different types of radiation.
14: Yes, you ask another good question. The only problem is particles undergo a process called fragmentation. So if a particle comes in and hits like an aluminum shielding, it actually fragments into an array of particles of lower atomic number. So you actually have a higher fluence on the inside than you would have on the outside.
0: So This is a serious problem at many levels. You see, what she's saying is because aluminum increases the risk of particle fragmentation, this means mm-hmm. that when a particle hits an aluminum shield, it shatters into a dangerous spray of secondary particles, making the radiation inside the ship worse than on the outside. And so you can see how complicated this radiation argument is.
3: Yes, I do. But again, there should have been, I'm sure there were dose monitors inside the spacecraft, and I kind of wonder what they said. I'd like to know. Do we know?
0: Yes, we do. As I said, Rene does calculated analyses in his work. But the issue is the fill plates and the like would come forward and say, well, we disagree with your numbers. And this is what statisticians do, and this is what mathematicians do. And so in the disagreement over the numbers, you end up getting a little more heat than light. But in the end, if you look at what Dr. Eleanor Blakely just said, you look at the thin composition of the LEM, you look at in the aggregate, the problems that the finder of the Van Allen radiation belts, what his position was on safety of astronauts traveling through said belts, mm-hmm. you can see that the preponderance of evidence is kind of in Rene's camp on it being difficult, to say the least, to travel through.
3: Yeah, what Van Allen's quote is troubling. What the lady just said is additionally troubling. So off to Portland, Oregon, and Tim, you're on the air with Dr. Rourke. Hi.
15: Hey, you guys. First of all, Art, I just want to say I love it when you host. And I was listening last time you hosted, so I'm glad to know that you're okay and your family's okay.
3: We are. Thank you.
15: Mm-hmm. And for the doctor, I wish I knew more about this topic, but I was just wondering what your thoughts are and what Dr. Rene's thoughts were on the lunar laser ranging ongoing experiments and his explanation for that.
0: Okay. First, Rene was a didact, like a self-taught guy. He had a folksy kind of way about him. And I think he might have even been insulted if you called him Dr. Rene. So, just keep that in mind. And this is not a cop-out. I don't know enough about what you're asking to answer intelligently. But I know this much. I'm thumbing through the pages now, and it's covered in here somewhere. It's a very comprehensive approach. Rather than fake it, I'm just going to tell you I don't know enough about
3: okay.
0: it. I apologize.
3: Good enough. No, that's good enough. Thank you very much. I understand the difficulty of presenting somebody else's research. It is very difficult, and he would be able, were he here, I'm sure he'd be able to just simply rattle it off and boom, you'd get a quick answer. So everybody bear in mind that Dr. Rourke is presenting somebody else's research, and that's a very difficult thing to do. And also, you're not a person who's saying, look, we absolutely did not go to the moon. You're saying, I'm presenting this research, I'll do the best I can, but here it is, right?
0: Yes, you're correct. And there's every reason to ask these questions about these anomalies and in the record of all sorts, the photographic record and the like, because, again, it serves ultimately an organizational purpose for our country. These troublemakers, these contrarians, they ask the tough questions which ultimately will demand the truth.
3: Very quickly, Steve in Costa Mesa, you're on the air with Dr. Rourke.
16: Good evening. Hi, Art and Dr. Hi. Rourke. I've been listening to the show, and when it first opened, I thought, boy, I wish I could have met Dr. Rene, or is it Rene? But
0: just Rene,
16: because
0: yeah.
16: the reason I'm calling is because I worked for a studio in 1969 that owned the color lab that it did all the still work that came back from the moon.
0: Hmm.
16: And that same studio also owned an optical house, in other words, a place to do special effects with film.
0: Mm-hmm.
16: And I remember the names of everybody, and I remember the names of the companies, but I wouldn't want to say them over the air because they might get a million phone calls. I don't know. But
0: yeah, I wouldn't do that.
16: If you wanted to know, I could give you my phone number off the air here.
0: Well, I'm available via email. If you go to www.ralphrene.com, it gives my email, which begins with S-R-O-R-K-E. So I'm easily contacted via email if you want to.
16: Okay, sure. I can give you the information because I remember as soon as the landing occurred, it was like days later, and all over the studio there were color pictures of the moon and the famous face shield shot and all that stuff.
0: Mm-hmm.
16: And I knew the two guys that ran both the color lab and the optical end of the place very well, and these guys could. They were capable of about anything.
3: Okay. All right. Well, we've got to hold it there. We're at a break point. But again, do please contact Dr. Rourke via email. It sounds like you might have some important information. Dr. Rourke, hold tight. We're at a break. It's an absolute pleasure and an honor to be here. I'm Art Bell, filling in for George Norrie on a night that he takes off, and I hope has a great weekend. This is Coast to Coast AM. That's right, from the other side of the world. I'm convinced my board operator must have some Bell genetics, because I couldn't have picked the bumper music any better myself. My guest is Dr. Stephen Rourke, and we're addressing a very, very passionate controversial subject, whether or not we actually went to the moon. It does arouse gigantic passions, and I want to thank you all for pretty much keeping it in check. We'll get back to phone lines and Dr. Rourke in a moment. All right. Once again, Dr. Stephen Rourke is our guest. I've received an article on the dosimeters that were actually on the missions, and it's going to take a lot more reading than I have the ability to do right now. So I guess I will get the answers to those questions soon. Keith in Ontario, Canada, is on the air with Dr. Rourke. Keith, welcome to the show.
17: Hey, Art. Good to talk to you again. I missed half the show, so I have to apologize there, but I completely agree here. I mean, since they aired that show, I believe it was called Did We Land on the Moon? It's hard to believe that more of a push didn't happen for answers. I mean, like he was saying, the photographs, you know, it shows the crosshairs behind the subject matter. You know, they're as close to the stars you can get, but there's no stars in the footage. The lander looks like it was launched up by a crane. The flags seem to be blowing around in the wind. You know, it's just so hard to believe that more of a push wasn't done. And, you know, if you look at the news, I think that black senator or something like that broke in his own house, and the news and Barack Obama, you know, they continued endlessly. But, you know, ask about the moon. Just, oh, no, why bother? We went. That's it. I mean, you know, some of us like me and the dog, we want answers. How can this happen?
0: Yeah, and answers is just what it's about. Cite the Did We Land on the Moon program. That was an interesting program because astronaut Brian O'Leary on that show said, and I quote, "I can't say," and this is Brian Leary saying this, astronaut Brian Leary, "I can't say 100% for sure whether these men walked on the moon. It's possible that NASA could have covered it up to cut corners and to be the first to allegedly go to the moon." Now, we have that on record. That's actually cut two in the clips. But I precisely quoted it. It's exactly
3: since
0: what he said.
3: Well, yeah, but since that's an astronaut, let's play the clip. You say it's cut two?
0: Cut two, you're correct.
3: Okay, let's go.
18: "I can't say 100% for sure whether these men walked on the moon. It's possible that NASA could have covered it up just in order to cut corners and to be the first to allegedly go to the moon."
0: Now, of course, that question, and I added that I give very complete answers. Now, you just brought up the business of the reticles or the crosshairs, and if I could comment, and then we'll get your follow-up. There are anomalies regarding these crosshairs. The most compelling piece of evidence in many ways is really the photos with these anomalies surrounding the reticles or crosshairs that are superimposed on the image at the time the photograph is taken. The largest reticle always appears at the center, and that is the central position, is fixed in the camera. It cannot move. So with an image that hasn't been interfered with in any way, you would have to have that larger center reticle appearing at the center of the image. If one looks at some of the Apollo images, specifically the classic Apollo image, AS-11-40-5903, available on the Coast to Coast Gallery, this is referred to as the Man on the Moon photo or the reflecting visor shot, we can see the center reticle is toward the bottom of the astronaut's leg. And in the official NASA photograph, this is significantly offset from the center of the image. So this superimposed crosshair could not occur in that position unless the photograph had been copied and reframed. And I'll remind you, if the photographs are contended to be a part of a continuous roll of film, this is not possible unless it was reshot and put on a roll that was intended to be popularized as a continuous roll of film. And that would be in itself evidence of falsification of the Apollo record.
3: Mm-hmm. Legitimate questions. Fullerton, California brings Vincent. You're on the air, Vincent.
19: Hi, good morning. Yeah, I was just wondering if any of you ever heard there was a documentary a few years ago about Grissom being murdered for knowing that this was all a hoax.
3: Oh, yeah.
0: Yeah, that's kind of, yeah, I mean, that's in Renee's book and all that. It's a tenuous, obviously highly circumstantial speculation. It's labeled as such, and with so much in the way of actual anomalies and evidence and sound clips and photos to refer to, while it's in the book and it's quite compelling at many levels, I'd rather focus from speculation onto the actual anomalies in the record.
3: I agree.
19: Okay, thank you.
3: All right, thank you very much for the call, and let's go to a wild card line and say, John in Long Beach, your turn.
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1: Make an addendum, one other comment quickly. You know, once people, even a person, makes a digs his heels in about a point, it's hard to get them off of it. And if the government did this, we will never know the truth about it. They'll do anything to keep us from knowing about it because they can never admit it. It's almost like UFOs. It would change our religious structure. Everything, you know, aliens, it would change every way we look at things. You know, that going to work the next day wouldn't mean as much. They have too much involved in this to ever come off the with the truth. So when you say that search for the truth will eventually happen, I doubt it. Even though I agree with a lot of your questions about this, but I mean, do you think the government would ever admit it under any circumstances? And also,
2: not a chance. Not a chance is my answer.
3: Yeah, not with any ease. Let's put it that way. And that's why I think it's important the tough questions be asked. Hey, in response to the caller, actually, you're a newspaper man.
1: Yeah,
3: you're probably familiar with this man on the moon photo, the most highly popularized image. It's called the reflected visor shot.
2: Yes.
1: Which I have to admit, I'm not as conversant with this subject as you. I mean, I think you ask a lot of questions. I've always had pause. You know, Armstrong's the thing that first made me think about this. You know,
3: It's this image I refer to is on Coast to Coast for anyone to see.
1: Yes.
3: You go to the website and to the image gallery. It's the most popularized image, and yet it contains,
2: yes,
3: like the greatest number of flaws and anomalies. And I'll point one out. John Lundberg. He's the group manager of space projects for Hasselblad. That's the camera that was contracted for him to create to go to the moon and take these images.
2: Mm-hmm.
3: Lundberg is wondering why, in this particular image and some others, it appears like Armstrong is standing in a spotlight. If we play cut 32, it's a little over 11 seconds long, people will be amazed with how Lundberg has no explanation. This, again, is the group manager of the Hasselblad Space Projects camera. And cut 32 would really shed light on the issue of why it seems like Armstrong is standing in a spotlight.
2: Okay, go.
4: Yes, it seems like he's standing in the spotlight. And I can't explain that. That escapes me. Why? So maybe you'll have to find Armstrong and ask him.
3: So look at what we have so far. You know, Renee would suggest with tongue-in-cheek that additional lighting sources must have been brought to the moon. You know, we have other stringers. I'll just summarize them. We have Jan Lundberg explaining that first no additional lighting gear was brought to the moon, in case folks were wondering. The photographic space astrophotography expert J.P. Arnold revisiting the contrast problem. We have that in Renee's records. While images of an astronaut standing on a bright lunar surface would be evenly lit because of the aperture speed of the film and settings, we have issues, or should expect to have issues, when the astronaut's standing in near darkness. We have NASA audio of the astronauts guiding each other down the ladder due to the darkness of their descent, and this belies the apologist's suggestion that, well, it could have been azimuth, albedo, earthshine. They're saying they're in the dark. They are in the dark, and yet a photo shows they're brightly lit. And Jan Lundberg, he also speaks to the fact that no flash bulbs were obviously used in lunar photography, so he's wondering why there's a bright hot spot on the heel of the astronaut in the shadow side of the limb.
2: You know, had they known then that there would have been this sort of controversy now, and they had to do it all over again, would there have been anything they could have done to absolutely, beyond any shadow of a doubt, prove where they were at the time, or whether what could they have done other than what they did?
3: Yeah, I mean, a very hypothetical question, but a fair one, because you're right. I think there's people that would always, believe that we didn't go. And this may have to do some extent with, let's say, like a kind of ignorance about scientific facts. If we look at some of the polls that have been done, there'd always be this core of people that just say we didn't go. There's a headline, 20% of Americans have doubts we went to the moon. Now, that number is a bit misleading. A 1999 Gallup poll showed it was more like 6%, a number that which agrees with a poll taken in 1995 by Time CNN, according to the Gallup website.

0: site. But still, look at that 6%. It translates into millions of people who would like answers. And in a democracy, you know, two wolves don't agree what the sheep ought to do. You know, in a democracy, it ought to be where the individual with questions has those questions answered. I think these are legitimate questions about anomalies in the Apollo record.
1: I do, too. Scott, in Utah, you're on the air with Dr. Vork. Hi.
2: Hi, Art. It's great to hear your voice. And, Doctor, I really appreciate everything you're doing. You're very fair. You're very analytical. You look at the process and see it in the new light. And what I wanted to ask is kind of a little bit of link to what the last caller was saying. Have the astronauts themselves, if they were together the whole time, all the way to the moon and back, have they ever contradicted each other in their stories or been asked questions and answered differently? And because you think if this thing was hoaxed, that, you know, it would be impossible to kind of line all their stories up, and there might be some you know, diversions and things like that in their stories.
0: Mm-hmm. Yep, and you bring up a very good point. I failed to mention that the core of Renee's book, NASA Moon America, is essentially this section called Gotchas, where he does just that. He looks at the narrative. He looks at the open literature. This is not wild-eyed conspiracy stuff off of forums. He goes to the astronauts' books. He goes to the NASA record. And he does just what you said. He does a narrative comparative. And he does find these inconsistencies. They are far too numerous to mention, but
2: yeah,
0: we'll start with the book Carrying the Fire, just as a case in point before the next caller. That book was by astronaut Michael Collins. And Renee believes that Collins' book shows plainly the earliest NASA photo fakery of the Gemini spacewalk. Side by side, we have two photos, which are essentially Collins in a zero-G practice spacewalk. This is in a plane in Earth's atmosphere doing a zero-G drop. And then we have photo two, which is supposedly a spacewalk. These two photos have two separate NASA numbers, indicating two separate years they were even taken. And yet they're clearly the same photo, with the second photo having the background blacked out and retouched. So this shows, again, talk about inconsistencies. All over Carrying the Fire by Collins, he can see the stars, he can't see the stars. The other astronauts do and don't agree if they did or didn't. So clearly there are these kinds of inconsistencies you're discussing. They're all detailed in a Gotchas section in NASA Moon America, which, again, there's now, I think, 19 copies left. If anyone's an eBayer, they're going quick. If you just search NASA Moon America, you'll find it.
1: You know, it's interesting. Richard Hoagland, who is very passionately an advocate that we did go to the moon, very passionate, on the other hand, has had complaints and made accusations that photographs have been perhaps tampered with, you know, the Mars photograph. So, I don't know. Tamper with one, tamper with two, maybe.
0: Yeah, there's that. Now, a caller a while back kind of pretended to speak for Richard. Now, I've got a great deal of respect for Hoagland. He's an incredible researcher. He labels what he's speculating about speculation. So, to that level, I think it's okay. But one thing that is not speculation, we both agree on that. There is evidence that NASA has quite a history of tampering with photographs. So let's just say if they did tamper with the photos in the Apollo record, it sure wasn't the last time they ever did it.
1: Baltimore finds Rick. Rick, good morning. You're on with Dr. Rourke.
3: How you doing, Dr. Rourke?
0: Hi.
3: One of the things I know just from working with photography in my own experience is that you know, with aperture speeds and everything, you can do an incredible amount of things to make something look like it's not. And for something which, a lot of times people take black and white photography pictures in complete darkness and just allow the film to expose over a long period of time, and the picture almost looks as though it was taken during the daytime, except there's certain things, like you won't see a certain amount of shadow, you won't see certain things that angles of light, you know, that cannot be reproduced unless there's a light source actually being, you know, focused and shined into the direction of whatever the object is. One of the things I think was rather interesting that they keep bringing up, or you mentioned earlier as well, was the boot print. and the fact that, you know, when they were actually descending from the lunar lander, that they actually had to guide each other down because of how dark it was. One of the things, one of the perhaps explanations for, you know, maybe the light surrounding the boot print and the angle of it, perhaps it could have had something to do with overexposure of the film. I know a lot of times when you expose film or when you're, you know, you're developing film, there are different ways that, you know, you can actually get something to make it look brighter so you can see more detail in it. Has anything ever been come to surface about that? Or
0: well, I don't recall anything about questioning the light surrounding the boot print. I was actually talking about some of the lighting anomalies in other photos, but your point is taken. Exposure speed's got everything to do with it. This would have to be some rather special film. But again, the fact that this was some sort of highly sensitive film that would enable us to do this is belied by astrophotography expert H.J.P. Arnold, who we heard earlier say it's ordinary ektachromics film. The sensitivity was rather ordinary as well. You know, everyone who knows what they're talking about in their areas of expertise, when asked, they're kind of flummoxed, like, yeah, how did this film get back without fogging? Pictures from Chernobyl, after Chernobyl, years after, are fogged. I mean, admittedly, the camera used at the Chernobyl site would not have been a lunar astrophotography camera. But we've got Groves wondering, how could this not be fogged? We've got H.J.P. Arnold saying, how did this stuff do what it did? They are impressive pictures. The film, essentially, it performed well beyond its expectations. And the best NASA can do is have then-acting director of media services for NASA, Brian Welch, come forward and say, well, there's thin gels and special emulsions. Well, I'm afraid that that's not a complete enough answer.
1: We've received incomplete answers to a lot of very good questions, and so that makes it, even if I still think we went to the moon, and I do, a legitimate topic of inquiry. Dr. Rourke, I want to thank you. You're saying that this book now, not very many copies left on Amazon, is that correct?
0: No, it's actually being sold through a buy it now on eBay, or they could email me through the www.ralphrenee.com site. And folks should do their own research. There's plenty of great sites out there. Jarrah White is an individual on YouTube doing some pretty cool presentations about anomalies in the photographic record. Quite interesting. Mm-hmm.
1: No, you did a pretty cool presentation this night yourself. So
0: thanks,
1: I want to thank you for being here. It's been my pleasure, and perhaps we'll have an opportunity to do it when you write your book. Take care, Doctor. All right, folks, that's it. From the other side of the world, Manila in the Philippines, still kind of hip deep in water in many places. It's been really something over here with the typhoons. We've got one north of us now, but it's going to take off and go away. It has been my pleasure, and until the next time we meet, from the Philippines, I'm Art Bell. Night all.
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high desert and the great American Southwest. I'd like to bid you all good evening or good morning, depending on where you may be in all these time zones, stretching literally from the far Pacific, the Tahitian Islands, exotic Hawaiian Islands, eastward to the Caribbean and the Virgin Islands, U.S. Virgin Islands, south into South America, north all the way to the pole, and worldwide on the internet, thankyoubroadcast.com. This is Coast to Coast AM, and I'm Art Bell. Back from Vancouver, B.C., where I shot an episode of Millennium, the TV series Millennium. And I would like to profusely apologize to all the professionals at that television show. They are definitely professionals, and I'm a rank amateur. I'm a radio guy, not a TV guy. It was a lot of fun, but it was a lot of work, and I learned that you have to spend more time memorizing lines when you have 8 pages. Oh, man. It was really something else. It's going to be quite an episode. It's going to be a really good episode. It's going to air January 22nd, and I'm not going to tell you anything about it, except to tell you I will get some photographs up over the weekend of my experience in Vancouver. Ramona and I went up, and she helped a great deal, and everybody up there was extremely nice and extremely patient and extremely understanding of a non-TV type person. But I'll tell you what, television is one different animal. Really is a different animal, and it takes a lot of hours to do a few minutes. That's just the way it is. But it was fun. It was cool because I got to play myself. You know, I got to play me, which shouldn't have been hard. You know, it shouldn't have been hard. I should have been able to play me, but it's so different. Here in my little studio, I have just me, which I like, and you, and I think of you as one. But on a television set, why, I'll tell you, things change a little bit, and there's people everywhere. There's cameras and gimbals, and it sounds like they're ready to launch a space shuttle around you, you know? And so it's just, it's very different. It's a very different medium, and I was born for radio, and I've got a good face for radio. I've been told that before. But it should be, nevertheless, a rather interesting episode indeed. So you might mark it on your calendar, January 22nd.

0: My sincere apologies to all the professionals up there who were so nice and put up with me screwing up so much. Now, tonight, Gary North and Y2K, the vindicated Gary North, I might add, and Y2K. And I say, I use the word vindicated because of the 60 Minutes piece, of course, on Y2K, which I must say was rather sobering. And really, they touched on just about everything Gary North has touched on. Tonight, we're going to get you a Y2K update. We're going to also arrange for Gary to be here on a somewhat regular basis. As we approach the millennium. All right, in a moment, we're going to get there. You know, I don't know if you're on the internet, but there have been flashing messages all over the world. And it all has to do, again, with Phoenix, Arizona, and the date of July 6th or July 7th. And something's going to happen there. I've got a little bit of an update for you. I've got Richard C. Hoagland on the line. We're going to bring him up for a quick update. But I've got an email here that kind of brought me up short when I read it, and I think it'll bring you up short when you hear it. I have no way of knowing if it's true. I was unable to confirm it before airtime. So I'm going to read it as is, and then we're going to get comments from Richard in a moment. Well, okay, let me just read this to you as I have it, all right? I have come across some information, Art, from an unlikely source, the FAA. It can be verified by calling the FAA Phoenix Flight Service, and they provide a number here, and I called it, and there was no answer at this time of night. First, I was prompted by this message, he goes on. Quote, hey, I just heard the other day from an FAA briefing that temporary flight restrictions will be in effect over a large area of central Arizona starting December 5th or 6th from the surface on up. Has anyone verified that? If it is true, maybe something is going to go down in Arizona somewhere on December 6th or 7th. So, I checked it out, says the person who wrote this. Less, and I found that yes, indeed, there is a NOTAM, N-O-T-A-M, that's Notices to Airmen, which repeats pretty much what was stated above. There will be a flight restriction from the ground up over a large part of Arizona around Hoagland's date. And then Richard faxed me and said, we have news on, in quotes, the landing. It may not be a landing. I don't know what it is. But we do need to do an update tonight, and so we shall. Richard, welcome to the program.
1: Good evening, Art, and welcome back.
0: Thank you. And you are, I take it, is still in Washington State
1: somewhere. Yes, and it has nothing to do with what's going to go on in the Southwest. I have some very important stuff I'm doing up here, which we'll talk about on your show later.
0: Now, how can we actually believe that? Because you're out of Dodge at exactly the right time.
1: Well, you'll just have to believe me.
0: Right. Okay. Anyway.
1: The news I have is we've had another leak. And this connects to a remarkable year-and-a-half-long saga which has been going on with the feds involved north of Phoenix for the last, as I said, year-and-a-half, involving the BATF and a rather remarkable soap opera in New River, which is a community up against the mountains north of Phoenix. There is, as you know, I talked to you about the coordinates of this so-called landing early on, right?
0: So-called landing is important. We don't really know what's going to be.
1: No, we do not. We are merely reporting. And this is what I want everyone to understand. You know, I haven't said exactly what's going to go down. What I've tried to do is to put, as I say, connect the dots.
0: Sure.
1: Put the dots together.
0: Right.
1: And to project out certain scenarios. It's up tonight to people to make up their own minds, to use that thing we're called, you know, free will, and to decide if they want to pursue this. And I'm going to make a recommendation. I'm going to give out the coordinates of where we were told something was going to occur.
0: Oh, really?
1: And if people want to show up, given the proviso that maybe it will not be healthy, I really do not want a scene out of Independence Day.
0: I was about to ask about that.
1: Absolutely. But, you know, your audience are adults. I've already had a couple of people on the ground in the place I'm going to name in a minute who have, you know, emailed us, faxed us, who are going to be there with cameras, who wanted to get in touch, who had figured out a major part of the puzzle given the symbolic keys that we've been talking about for the last couple of weeks.
0: All right.
1: This is intensely symbolic. First of all, for starters, remember we had from Cullen that NASA was near or bringing NASA with December 7th. Well, the shuttle was supposed to go up, you know, two nights ago with a piece of hardware for the beginning of the space station.
2: That's correct.
1: Lo and behold.
2: 6 seconds before.
1: It was 2 seconds. It was an incredibly tiny error, and they stopped. When you think of how much money they spent to stop and recycle.
2: Sure.
1: I mean, didn't anybody ever hear of fuel reserves? The whole reason for the tight window was to do something called a plane maneuver, to get in plane. There are reserves. They could have launched. They did not. The reason they didn't is the stars weren't right. The symbology pattern...
2: Well, let me tell you what NASA said. NASA didn't say that. NASA said that the item they were carrying to connect with the Russian item was so heavy that they had a small window with regard to fuel weight ratio.
1: There are always reserves, and this afternoon, one of the key flight people, one of the project directors, admitted to a reporter that they are fat on fuel. They have overwhelming margins.
2: Hmm.
1: Because what they're going to do is boost the spacecraft into a high orbit.
2: Yes.
1: Turns out they have too much fuel. They put it in the orbit that they could achieve. It won't come down because of air drag for the next rendezvous.
2: What is a mother to believe?
1: It's called follow the numbers. Anyway, by slipping the launch a day, the first of 3 6-hour spacewalks will begin on Monday,
2: yes,
1: the 7th, to hook this up. And we said in one of our detailed web postings, which you should go and look at it, at www.enterprisemission.com, we're doing a kind of a running chronology of the things we figure out and the things we're projecting. We have decoded Dore. Turns out that Paul Dore's message, his last swan song, was wonderfully, intensely, triplicately coded. And we think we
2: have decoded it. It was actually a coded message.
1: A coded message, which we put on the web. Go read Decoding Dore. Actually, I call it The Art of Talking in Code.
2: The Art of Talking in Code. Cute.
1: You
2: can get to that, of course, by going to my website. Go down, just link to Richard's enterprise.com, and over you will go. And so the results of the decoding of the final Dore message are there?
1: Yep.
2: What roughly does it say?
1: Well, it roughly says that the British intelligence people overheard this something major going down about June of this year.
2: Right.
1: And it took them until October to figure out what to do to basically blow the lid, because they disagree with their American counterparts, the NSA. Something major, something of import, something that you, in fact, said the night we did one of the shows. Remember how you called it a Trojan horse?
2: Yes.
1: Well, that's what it appears to be. Something that will look like one thing, but in fact is another.
2: Another. Well,
1: Now the coordinates of where this something is going to take place. I was given 30 miles due west of Payson, Arizona, on a mountaintop called Turret Mountain. Look at any Rand McNally map.
2: Hold on. 30 miles west of Payson, Arizona. On what mountain?
1: Turret Mountain, like a tank turret.
2: Turret.
1: T-U-R-R-E-T-T.
2: Okay,
1: Turret Mountain.
2: Right.
1: There has been reports via fax and email from various correspondents, including people talking to Peter Gersten, who's been doing a yeoman service in this.
2: Oh, I know he has. He's been all over it.
1: Basically, intelligence network out there from a lot of people doing a lot of volunteer stuff. There has been very interesting military activity in the last 24 hours around Payson.
2: Yeah, I'm getting the same messages.
1: Now, the only person I told two people. I told Frances Barwood, because she and her husband actually arranged for a plane flight to do early reconnaissance.
2: Really?
1: Yep. And Frances deserves, you know, great credit in this, because she's been keeping on it, keeping people alerted, you know, keeping the network going. And Peter Gersten spent quite a bit of money renting airtime on airplanes to fly over various sites with their reports.
2: Yeah, I know. Peter Gersten, who is usually a very reserved reporter of things of this sort, but even skeptical at times, has been all over this December 7th.
1: Peter can see a pattern. Look, lawyers see patterns, sometimes before the rest of us. and Peter, you know, his sixth sense is saying there's something going on here. Remember how you said, even when it turned out to be, quote, a hoax, you know, the Dore part, you said there's something here. Well, there is something.
2: Yeah, I've always said that. Mm-hmm.
1: Now, the site is Turret Mountain, 30 miles due west of Payson. It's east of Route 17, which is the north-south central highway. The reason that you said it was so cute the night we talked about this,
0: yes,
1: is it is an exact dead geometric center of the state of Arizona. If you drew an X axis and a Y axis and put the X right in the middle of the state,
0: that's where you'd be.
1: That's where it is. So someone is saying Arizona. Now, why Arizona? Remember, I brought our crew and we did a simulcast between your show and the Civic Center and the internet and all that.
0: Yes,
1: about a year and a half ago. Talking about the history of Phoenix, the Phoenix Lights, the Masonic connection,
0: yes,
1: the symbology going all the way.
0: I recall
1: President
0: that, yes.
1: Ulysses S. Grant.
0: Sure.
1: There's something about Phoenix. Well, the thing that I have suspected for a long time is that the current Phoenix is sitting on top of an ancient, ancient Phoenix, which in fact may go back 200,000-300,000 years to when Sidonia was inhabited. And that somewhere under Phoenix, I believe now north of Phoenix, there is what we would call maybe a time capsule or a set of ruins or something. And that because of this weirdness in New River for the last year, year and a half, the feds have been doing some remarkable underground tunneling using a whole legal thing with a former BATF agent and all of the, you know, explosives and dangerous chemicals and all that to keep people away. They have built a wall around this guy's property. They will shoot you if you try to look over that wall. Doing something, and I've had sources who say they're looking underground for something. Well, I had a source this week, another source completely separate, who sent me the most remarkable detailed plans for underground tunneling connected via a code to Phoenix. When you put all the dots together, Art, I think that they have found something. An archive, a time capsule, whatever. You know, think of it as a kind of a American counterpart to the Hall of Records, maybe.
0: Okay.
1: And that on the 7th, on this 19.5 date, while the guys are in orbit putting Unity together,
0: yes,
1: there is going to be something that goes on under Turret Mountain in a tunnel that they have dug to find this thing, and that maybe somebody is coming to rendezvous with what they're doing. That is merely a scenario. I do not give it any credence, but I also think that we can't rule it out unless we have ground observers willing to take video cameras and go and sit there and see what happens. And again, due warning, this may be hazardous to your health.
2: Or even life-threatening, if you remember Independence Day.
1: Yep.
2: And if that really occurred. Now, all right.
1: Now, the FAA warning is fascinating. Because you do not close off the airspace of a major state.
2: I don't know that it's real.
1: Well,
2: it reads kind of the fact that
1: we have a number,
2: yep,
1: which means we can call.
2: Yep.
1: We'll know certainly by Monday. We know that the stars are right. Mike and I have done the calculations with Redshift. The stars are right for the landing site. EQ peg, the thing that started all this,
2: yes,
1: will be exactly on the eastern horizon at noon on the 7th from the, quote, landing site.
2: You've got to admit it. I admit it's intriguing.
1: Well, that's what puzzles are. I mean, this is kind of like an X-Files for real, or like a Millennium.
2: For real, I know.
1: And what you got to do is simply follow the dots and don't jump to conclusions. And if nothing happens, boys and girls, it doesn't mean that we're wrong. It means that something happened that we are not privy to. Remember, in the game of symbology, dropping a fork can mean everything.
2: Well, then you've also got to imagine the possibility that you're calling out exactly where this is going to occur, assuming that you're correct, could cause alternative plans to be put in place, and then it might not happen.
1: So that's exactly the possibility, and that's the risk that we run. But look at this. We know the New River Fed thing has been going on for a year and a half. They let the guy out of jail, but they're not going to talk to him until January. They have confiscated his property. He can't get in. But he's out now, on the loose. They won't talk to him until January. It's the longest occupation by the feds of any compound privately seized in the history of this republic. What are they looking for?
2: I want to know, too. And Monday night, I will have an hour available at the beginning of the program. It's going to be a big program Monday. But trust me, Richard, if something happens, you'll be here. Okay, Route 17, right?
1: Yep.
2: All right, thank you, my friend. We'll be watching. And good night.
1: Stay tuned.
2: Stay tuned is right. All right. There you have it. We all should stay tuned. Everybody's been talking about the 6th or 7th of December in Arizona. So now you know what we know, which isn't much, but it's going to be interesting to see what happens. As Richard said, you are adults. Take the information I've just given you and do with it what you will. But be cautious. This is Coast to Coast AM.
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1: Well, this is certainly sweet. I seem to have tangled myself up in my own headset here. I'm sort of all bent over in a weird way. Good morning, everybody, and welcome. It's good to be here, and I'm going to take a moment to get myself untangled, and we'll be right back.
2: Now, otherwise, in the news.
1: Clinton lawyers ready defense. House Republicans are readying the articles of impeachment against the press as White House sought several days of hearings next week to mount a final defense. White House attorneys informed the committee it was essential to the president's defense that they be able to call several panels of witnesses, including one to discuss alleged prosecutorial misconduct. The charges being drafted by the committee staff members allege perjury, obstruction of justice, abuse of power, and so forth. So we'll see. An autopsy shows the escaped Texas death row inmate apparently drowned. That's what they're saying, that he drowned. They found him by a river. And in fact, they're saying he did drown. In this hour's news, the Associated Press is reporting the following. Warm weather across North America is stretching up into the East Arctic, bringing record temperatures to Canada's Northwest Territories. At the very tip of the bay on Baffin Island's east coast, the temperature was a record 37 degrees Fahrenheit today. The city's normal average temperature for this day is 3 degrees below zero. Isn't that interesting? Monday, we are going to have a very special program. Let me read this to you, all right? It's just kind of a little teaser. There appear to be new majestic documents. Letters from John F. Kennedy to the CIA requesting, of all things, complete disclosure of MJ-12 operations. Also documents describing in detail the crash site, including propulsion system inside of ship, controls, all the rest of it. If these are not era authentic, someone went through a very good amount of trouble making them. Now, these documents, ladies and gentlemen, have been the subject of a great deal of work by a lot of people for a long time, very secretly, very quietly, and I am going to have Monday the people involved, Dr. Robert M. Wood, who, by the way, has an aeronautical engineering degree from the University of Colorado, PhD in physics from Cornell. His son, who is also involved, they're writing a book entitled The Secret, Evidence That We Are Not Alone. Evidence that we are not alone. Linda Moulton Howe will bring these two on the air Monday. And in the third hour, we'll be joined by Whitley Strieber. This is going to be a very, very serious program. Rumors of these documents and the research done on them has been spreading like wildfire in the last couple of days across the internet. And I can tell you that the while not all the specific details may be true, certainly the basic premise is true. There are new documents, and we are going to have the people who know all about them here on Monday. Just thought you would want to know. Tuesday, Dr. Albert Taylor will talk to us about OBEs. Been looking forward to having Dr. Taylor back, and I imagine you have as well. So that kind of gives you an idea of what's coming up shortly. Now, tonight, of course, Gary North. I say again, the vindicated Gary North. And why do I say vindicated? Because I would say the majority of what Gary North said was said by none other than 60 Minutes. And just about every area covered was covered by 60 Minutes. Now, they, of course, had a couple of opposing views on there. But in general, I think it can be said that 60 Minutes pretty well vindicated Gary North up one side and down the other. So that's where we're going at the beginning of the next hour. The subject, Y2K, it will affect you. And the clock, my friend, is ticking. All right. East of the Rockies, you're on the air. Good morning.
2: Good morning, Art.
1: Hi there.
2: Welcome back.
1: Thank you.
2: I can't wait to see you on Millennium. I'll tell you what, we gave up on that show a year ago, but now we have to watch this one.
1: All right, good.
2: Say, if you get a chance, could you ask Mr. North about this 30-second clip that we saw on Brokaw the other night about how the Pentagon somehow falsified some sort of records about the nuclear missiles being Y2K compliant?
1: Well, I didn't specifically hear that. What I heard was not, I didn't hear about the falsification. I'm not saying they didn't report that, but I heard that what had been reported from the Pentagon about Y2K readiness is a bunch of baloney.
2: And, yeah, I'm sure it is.
1: And they're not all that ready at all. So you bet I'll ask him. Sure, I'll ask.
2: It was on there for like, I don't know, 15 seconds. He just said something about they had caught somebody falsifying reports that this missile setup was compliant, and here it turns out it's not. And it's like, excuse me, what about the consequences of this?
1: Yeah, an awful lot of people who think things are compliant are now quickly finding out they're not compliant.
2: Well, it sure is funny, because even in our local papers and stuff, there's stuff in there probably twice a week now. It's like, you know, listening to Art for the last year, I've already known about this. You know, where were you people? And now all of a sudden it's in the news. And
1: oh, I know. I get called all kinds of names for doing the things I do.
2: You're the only source of the truth, Art. You are it. We watch the news really for laughs.
1: Well, they still get to call me names, but that's all right. I don't care. I will continue doing what I do, and that is bringing you news out on the edge that inevitably, 6 months, a year, or more later, there it is.
2: There it is.
1: Mainstream news. Appreciate the call, ma'am.
2: Thank you.
1: Thank you. And I will ask Gary about that, of course. On my international line, you are on the air. Good morning. Hello. Hello there.
3: It's Art?
1: Yes.
3: Hi, Art. Actually, it's a little off topic tonight.
1: What topic? We don't have a topic.
3: You don't?
1: No.
3: Okay, I thought you were talking about the Y2K there.
1: Well, we will be in the next hour, yes. Mm-hmm.
3: Okay, but anyhow, what I wanted to know is if you guys have a show coming up on astral projection.
1: Tuesday night, Wednesday morning, Dr. Albert Taylor.
3: Okay.
1: Where are you, by the way?
3: Saskatoon.
1: Saskatoon, all right. Yeah, Tuesday night.
3: Tuesday night.
1: Yep.
3: Okay, I'll be listening, Art. Thanks a lot.
1: All right, you're welcome. Call the Wild Card Lines, area 702-727-1295.
4: What?
1: East of the Rockies, you're on the air. Good morning.
4: Hi, Art. How you doing?
1: I'm just fine.
4: I was wondering what you really, really, really thought about Gary North, and if you really think that the computers are all going to fail.
1: No, I don't think they're all going to fail.
4: You really don't?
1: No, I don't.
4: Well, then
1: but
4: why do you
1: think... But if you listened to 60 Minutes, what they said was, even if only 10%, if 90% compliance is achieved in the U.S. and only 10% don't work, we have a disaster.
4: Worldwide.
1: That's what I think.
4: Worldwide,
1: it's going to be worse than it is here.
4: Really?
1: Yes. Did you not watch the program?
4: I'm sorry, Art, I didn't.
1: So the answer is, do I think they're all going to fail? No, hell no.
4: So what do you think the worst is going to be?
1: If you'll listen tonight, I think you'll find out.
4: I'm waiting. I listened to you through Netscape on, like, real audio?
1: Yes.
4: And I have to wait, like, sometimes I have to wait, like, the next day and listen to it, but I'm listening to you live right now.
1: Okay, where are you?
4: Right now, I'm on Long Island in New York.
1: Long Island, all right.
4: And yes. I'm also sitting in the grassy knoll right now.
1: The grassy knoll.
4: We love you, Art.
1: That is such a great name for a chat room, isn't it?
4: It's awesome.
1: Yeah.
4: This is the best chat room on America Online.
1: All right, thank you very much. Maybe I'll drop in there later and say hello. You can go to, if you're on AOL, go to a keyword and type in Art Bell, my name. And it will take you to the Periscope area of AOL. And in that area, you will find the Grassy Knoll. And the Grassy Knoll, just click on that and you'll go in there and you can chat with a whole bunch of people that are now, no doubt, talking about this program and other stuff. First time caller line, you're on the air. Good morning. Hello.
5: Yeah, hi.
1: Turn your radio off, please.
5: Okay, hold on, Ed.
1: I'll hold on. If I were to guess on this accent, I'd say it's coming from Boston or the environs of Boston. So let's find out. Where are you, sir?
5: Well, I've been trying for months to get a hold of you. How you doing?
1: Fine. Where are you?
5: I'm out in New Hampshire.
1: New Hampshire. Well, close.
5: Yep, and I have to stay up right through the morning hours to listen to your show, but it's a very good show.
1: Thank you.
5: Very interested in the Y2K.
1: Yes.
5: In fact, the whole family is preparing.
1: Good for you.
5: Yeah, and I'm looking forward to the show tonight. I was mixed up there on the earlier thing about Arizona. Now, there was talk of December 6th or 5th, but there was also talk of something June 6th.
1: You know, it was pretty much December 6th or 7th, actually.
5: Okay.
1: There's something... And nobody really quite knows what is going to happen or may happen. You know, it's one of those things that maybe it got started and it just snowballed and maybe there's nothing to it.
5: Right.
1: Or maybe there is something.
5: Right. Well, I was quite devastated there when you went off the air. And I happened to get a hold of a woman that lives right near town. Her name is Mary. And she's, you know, had quite a bit to say. In fact, she sent me an article, and I'm sure she's listening tonight, so...
1: Hello, Mary.
5: Yeah, she's very helpful. Hey, Art, when you had gone to Africa...
1: Yes.
5: There was a repeat show, something about out here in the East Coast, Salisbury Beach. There was a photo of a UFO. You remember anything about that?
1: Vaguely.
5: Okay.
1: I put up so many photographs. We have an archive of photographs on my website.
5: Okay.
1: And so if I did put it there, it's still there.
5: Yeah, because I've had a sighting out here. And in fact, it made the UFO magazine and such.
1: Oh, really?
5: Yeah, because I'm out here in Exeter, which is a very famous area for the Exeter incident back in 65.
1: Right.
5: And also...
1: Because anything there should be archived and should still be there. So... Do a search.
5: Yes.
1: All right. Thank you very much for the call, and have a good morning. Wild Garden Line, you're on the air. Hi.
6: Yeah, this is Lou in Comanche.
1: Hello.
6: Hi. How'd you do on your thing with Millennium?
1: Well, I said that at the beginning of the program.
6: Okay, I didn't catch the beginning.
1: It was hard work.
6: I imagine. Hey, the reason I'm calling is I listened to the show with Bob Lazar.
1: Yes.
6: And it was excellent. I'd heard it before, but I kept it this time.
1: Good for you.
6: And what I'm asking is, if Stan Dale in Arizona did get together with Bob Lazar.
1: Well, Stan Dale's in Australia, sir.
6: Or Australia, I mean.
1: Did he get together with Bob Lazar?
6: Yeah, like you had suggested.
1: Not to my knowledge, not yet. I think Stan is coming to the States soon.
6: Uh-huh.
1: So I would imagine that would occur at that point.
6: Okay, well, I tell you what, if you get them two together and get them on your program, I think it'd be a hell of a show.
1: It would be. It is, after all, the other side of the world, so...
6: Yeah.
1: Even if Stan remains there, I could get them together. I have that ability, you know.
6: Okay. Well, I'll tell you what, I'll keep listening. You got a great show there.
1: Okay, my friend, thank you. East of the Rockies, you're on the air. Hello.
7: 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This is Eric from Houston. 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
1: The monster.
7: The news station.
1: You bet.
7: Sir, you know, I know how much you love TV, doing TV. And, you know, I'd love to see you do an episode of news radio.
1: I like it about the way I like the dentist. It's really like going to the dentist.
7: I know, but, you know, they have a character who's actually the station electrician on that show, and he's always going on about pyramids on Mars, the 33 degree Masons and everything, and he's obviously an Art Bell listener.
8: Really?
7: So anyway, well, I'll get in touch with them because, quite frankly, they need you more than you need them. So
8: please. I'm now again.
7: A man can dream, can't he?
8: I am on another TV hiatus. I'm telling you, I worked myself to the bone. Those guys are so professional, and I'm such a rank amateur at television. I could spend a lot of time grieving about this on the air, but it will be on November 22nd.
7: You mean January?
8: I'm sorry, January 20th. Thank you. January
7: 20th. We'll be watching.
8: All right?
7: All right, bye-bye.
8: Take care. November 22nd. Subject time travel. West of the Rockies, you're on the air. Hi.
9: Art Bell.
8: I can barely hear you.
9: Art Bell?
8: That's me.
9: I tried to get hold of you the other night about a theory I had on time travel.
8: Oh, really?
9: You know, you guys have been sending out messages into space for, quite a few years. And
8: you guys?
9: Well, as far as radio announcers and TV and everything like that.
8: I've been doing it for 14 years straight on this program alone.
9: I've been listening to you since the other radio station here in Phoenix. But I look at it as, I know I'm a little on the nervous side.
8: Well, you got to spit it out fast because I'm coming.
9: Okay. Anyway, you have a situation where you have people that have certain dental work, and they pick up radio waves through their teeth. And
8: yes.
9: You also have Einstein's theory as far as to be able to reach time travel.
8: Yes.
9: You have to be able to reach the speed of light.
8: Yes.
9: Okay, now you have other people that, we don't know what time travel is, and you never know that the speed, might reach the speed of light.
8: Sir, we're not going to make it. I'm sorry. It sounds interesting. Teeth and time travel. We'll have to pick up on that later. We're going to break here. When we come back, it'll be Gary North and Y2K, the vindicated Gary North.

0: with Art Bell. Tonight's program is an encore presentation with Art Bell and his guest, Gary North, on Y2K. This program was originally recorded on Friday night, December 4th of this year. And now, the best of Coast to Coast AM with Art Bell.
1: It certainly is. Good morning. I'm Art Bell. It was quite some time ago now that I began to do programs on something called Y2K. And a lot of people kind of shrugged and went, huh? Art Bell, with his usual craziness. My usual craziness, by the way, is generally 6 months to a year ahead of the mainstream press when it is no longer craziness. I had Gary North on, I had Ed Yordan, I've had a variety of other guests on, but the man who nailed it early, nailed it right on the money, and was absolutely vindicated a couple of Sundays ago when 60 Minutes, as their lead piece, said just about every damn thing that Gary North said with regard to Y2K. So a lot of people who obviously were not paying attention before, except the informed, those of you out there who listen to this program, suddenly began to pay attention. And they were brought up kind of short, very quickly. And I think it scared a lot of people, and for good cause. So tonight, Gary North is back. As a matter of fact, I'm really talking to Gary about sort of doing a monthly Y2K program as we head into 99 toward 2000. It is going to be a very interesting year. I know a lot of you have been waiting for this, so in a couple of moments, Gary North is back. And yes, we'll talk again about Y2K. The clock, she's a ticking. If you own a well, it will be costly. It may cause a global depression. It may cause your lights to go out. There may not be any food on the grocery store shelves. And the government may respond with a form of techno-fascism. Those are just some of the conclusions of a team of researchers commissioned to investigate the potential problems associated with the Y2K millennium bug. A man who has been on this for a long time now is Gary North. And I know a lot of you have been waiting a long time to hear from him again. Here he is. Gary, welcome back to the program.
2: Thanks, Art. I'm glad to be here.
1: I wonder how you felt when you saw that program run on 60 Minutes a couple Sundays ago.
2: I've said that my goal on December 31st of 1999 is to be mainstream on Y2K. And that doesn't mean I'm going to move more to the position that most of the mainstream press holds now, but I really do think that the press generally will have to move closer to my position. So the fact that the mainstream press to some limited degree is beginning to acknowledge the problem, I think was predictable, because the problem simply won't go away.
1: I've been getting just literally thousands of letters. People, now that they're beginning to realize this is real, are writing to their insurance carriers. Their insurance carriers are writing to them sometimes, unsolicited, by the way, in Canada, particularly in Canada, saying, listen, we will not cover any Y2K-associated a claim. You might as well know that right now, period. They're simply disassociating themselves with the whole problem. And there's a good reason why. Even on 60 Minutes, I forget who it was who said it, but it will be the biggest matter of litigation for all of mankind's years.
2: Assuming that it does not break the system, that is to say that it doesn't actually break the communication system and the court system, the potential for massive litigation is there. My personal opinion on that, Art, is that it is so huge, so gigantic in terms of the potential claims just in the United States, that I think that the government will have to intervene one way or the other. Mm-hmm. And create some sort of status quo anti-legislation, as it's doing for itself, Nevada was the first state to do it. Others have followed suit, saying you can't sue us for Y2K-related breakdowns. The states and the federal government, you can be sure, will not allow lawsuits against them related to Y2K. And my feeling is the litigation will be so horrendously large that it's going to jam up the court system almost to the breaking point. So what I would expect to see at some point in the year 2000 would be legislation passed by the states and by the federal government, which will decidedly limit the extent of the litigation simply to save the court system. But if they don't do that, yes, the potential is just awesome.
1: All right, for a few moments, let us assume there are neophytes out there. There really are. I'm sure there are. After that program, what is Y2K? Short version.
2: Okay.
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0: 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And now, Art Bell.
1: Just because I've spent so much time on it. Now, sure. What is it?
2: Yes.
1: Basically, it boils down to a mistake. I think probably the most curious, catastrophic mistake in the history of man. And that mistake was not to put all four digits of the century into the original programming of the mainframe computers. That instead of putting 1958, they put 58. Instead of putting 1964, they put 64.
2: Right.
1: And the difficulty is when you go from 1999 to the year 2000, unless programmed otherwise, mainframe computers will assume that the 1 and the 9 precede the two zeros.
2: All right.
1: At that point, the calculations become disrupted.
2: We actually went back to the computer punch card days. The old, I think a lot of people about my age would remember the punch card, the IBM computer punch cards. And they had a very limited amount of data that could be stored on them.
1: 80 characters.
2: Anyway, so it's obvious at that point why they did it. However, somehow, as computers got better and the amount of data that could be stored increased, an obvious question is, why the hell didn't they fix it? In other words, the minute they got double or triple or quadruple or 100 times the amount of data, why at that point didn't they fix it?
1: Part of it's tradition.
2: Tradition.
1: That people get used to thinking in a particular way. We usually say, I graduated in the class of 87 or the class of 62. And
2: sure.
1: The famous, you know, whatever happened in the class of 65. We don't think 1965. Second, a committee, international committee, was set up in 1961 to decide whether they should convert it to four digits, and that committee, in classic committee style, took 11 years. And when it was over, it said, you can go either way. Now, in the meantime, the Pentagon in 1967
2: yes.
1: got tired of waiting. And so they determined, as a matter of policy, that with contractors, subcontractors, anybody they were doing business with, that to integrate with the Pentagon's computers, they would have to go to two digits. That pretty well locked it in. And then we get, Art, to the problem of backward compatibility. It's just the same reason why if I have DOS, that I can convert my files up to a Windows-based program. Because nobody wants to lose all the data that are stored
2: That's right.
1: in the computers.
2: That's correct, yes.
1: So built into the system was basically succession or some system of linear survival. And all those guys who said in 1960 and 1970, none of these computers will be up, none of these programs will still be working, forgot about the reality, the economic reality of backward compatibility. They can't shift it without reprogramming the systems. And so about 1995, 96, sometimes 97, sometimes this month in some cases, they're beginning to correct the programs.
2: So, it perpetuated itself.
1: Yes.
2: All right, that's imaginable. The 60s, the 70s, but then there were the 80s, and now the 90s, and surely as we began to get closer, more and more programmers absolutely knew what was going to happen. They had to know. More and more and more and more had to know. They had to know that there was going to be a failure at whatever date, April 1st, January 1st, 2000, whatever the date was, they had to know. So how do you excuse the behavior of those who did nothing, all those supposedly good people who did nothing?
1: I don't entirely excuse it, but the reality is that the programmer had been suffering, especially the mainframe program, had been suffering attrition throughout the 80s. They'd been fired.

0: They've been let go. They've been downsized, in other words. As the microcomputers began to replace the old mainframe computers, not entirely, but in many applications, these guys were at the bottom of the pile.
1: So they knew they were dinosaurs.
0: They not only knew they were dinosaurs, as with any good dinosaur, you want to hang on for a little more evolution. And the difficulty is, if a man went to his senior programmer, let's say in 85, 86,
1: sure,
0: to talk about this, senior programmer would say, look, that's 15 years away. I can't go to the CEO of this organization. They're cutting us back anyway. They're cutting our budgets anyway. You want me to go to this guy, put my job on the line for a problem that won't come up for 15 years? And so that really is what happened. For example, let's take major cases, Citicorp and Chase Manhattan Bank, the two largest U.S. banks. Their CEOs were not informed of this problem until 1995.
1: Wow.
0: And so at that point, it then takes an act of will and a big checkbook to begin to make the transition. And CEOs don't want to spend the money either. Remember, we're seeing these massive expenditures. It was just released in the last 2 weeks that Citicorp, which is now called Citigroup, now thinks that it is going to have to spend a total of between $850 million and $929 million to fix these systems.
1: God.
0: One bank. Huge amount of money.
1: It really is a huge amount of money. My Lord. And would you say the U.S. right now, the United States, is doing the best job of any country in the world in terms of preparation, trying to get it fixed?
0: Yes.
1: We are.
0: From all that we can see, the United States is on the cutting edge. And that leads to another problem. And it's understandable that because we are Americans, we like to think that the world centers around us and what we do is representative of the rest of the world. But the reality is that somewhere between 70% and 80% of the code that has been written is outside the United States. And so the fact that the United States is working harder than anybody else doesn't get the code fixed in the other 80% of the world. And that's why it's a systemic problem, and that's why it's an international problem. Let me give you an example. In the last week, and this is a scary one, a report came out on what the Japanese 19 largest banks intend to spend. Now, that doesn't mean they've spent it yet. They say they will spend approximately $1 to $1.2 billion total for all 19. Meanwhile, Citigroup is spending about $900 million just on their own repairs, and they're not done yet. They've been on it since 1995. Now, what we're saying is that the monsters, the Godzilla monsters of the international banking community, are spending about one-tenth of what Citicorp is, those 19, really closer to 5% of what Citicorp intends to spend on its systems. My conclusion is, unless they're absolute blithering idiots at Citicorp to spend that much money on trying to cure the system, those 19 banks are extinct in 13 months.
1: In 13 months. Extinct.
0: Extinct. Gone. And the problem is...
1: Now, a lot of people are going to... They're going to stop you right there, or they're going to try, and they're going to say, ah, come on. Extinct. What's he talking about? A computer problem? Extinct. How do they become extinct from a computer glitch?
0: Because Japanese housewives are not inscrutable. That's why. This story is going to get to Japan just as it gets to everywhere else. And they're going to say, maybe it would be wise over the weekend to get a few hundred thousand yen out of that bank, put it in cash, just in case this thing doesn't work. A little prudent self-defense action.
1: Sure.
0: These Japanese banks already are in a capital crisis. They have not recovered after 8 years from the Japanese recession. They are bordering on a crisis already. The whole world knows that. Nobody's big enough to bail those guys out. And into the midst of this comes enormous doubt about the solvency of those institutions beyond 13 months. You're going to get bank runs. I don't know if they're going to start in the United States or not. I have always believed that they would probably start in Japan because of this problem.
1: Well, this is something you and I discussed off the air privately. The implications of talking to people about preparation and what they should be doing in terms of having some cash on hand. 60 Minutes took some of the pressure off for us. They reported the Fed printing $50 billion in extra liquid money to be circulated about the banks so that when people go to the bank to withdraw money, it will be there. They say. Now, we're going to break here because it's the bottom of the hour already. They say is the key line. Now, if every American who had money in the bank went to withdraw just a modest amount to get ready for what might be coming, doing the old George Bush prudent thing, what do you suppose would happen? See, now there's about, say, 200 million who could do that or more. They want about $1,000 and we'll do the math. We'll be right back. This is Coast to Coast AM. Again, with Gary North. And Gary and I had a private conversation once. He said, Art, you know, I'm pretty concerned about talking about preparation with regard to having cash on hand because I don't want to be seen as contributing to a bank run. Well, since 60 Minutes aired the fact that the Fed is printing $50 billion because they're anticipating something or another, I guess we can talk about it. They've opened the door. We talked a little bit about it but kind of shied away from it because we really don't want to contribute to a disaster. And we don't want to contribute to it, but Gary, $50 billion. Let us begin there. They are printing $50 billion. If there is a problem, if there is a bank run, how much good is $50 billion going to do?
0: Art, I've covered this on my website. I've been tracking this thing for about 2 years now. Mm-hmm. And I really appreciate the fact that you put a link tonight to it. And, of course, the result is it's practically jammed up because you must have about a zillion listeners.
1: We do have a zillion listeners. But, and everybody, you can go to my website, just scroll down to Gary North's name and hit his link.
0: And I appreciate it. But so for those who want verification, I do attempt to provide it on these topics. I've got about 20 topics, and I provide the links to the original documents. So you can verify this by clicking through. The only trouble is don't probably try to do it the night that I'm on the show. But, and for those, if you don't know it, it's just www.garynorth.com. Now, let's go to the banking issue.
1: Right.
0: A couple of things. Let's get it clear what has been said. First, they have not yet printed that money.
1: Right.
0: That money is said to be printed or will be printed over the next 13 months. What they did admit is what a lot of us had believed to be true for 20 years and which was steadfastly denied and not discussed by the Fed. And that is that they had at least $150 billion in cash in reserve. That was not known as recently as last July, but in August, the Fed announced it. Now, the interesting thing is this, Art. It's not just the Fed that is announcing this. Australian Central Bank, it's been said that they're doing it. They're not talking about it. New Zealand has said, yes, we're going to do it. We're saving the older paper money. Mm-hmm. The Bank of England has admitted they're doing it. And the Danish Central Bank has admitted that it has begun doing it. So central banks are finally beginning to wake up to the fact that the problem is going to exist. Basically, it's the numbers tell you this. There are about 100 million households in the United States, approximately, pretty
1: okay.
0: close to that.
1: All right.
0: The amount of money in circulation totally outside of the banks, plus about $45 billion in bank vaults as reserve, plus the $150 billion they say they've got, plus the $50 billion they say they're going to get, total somewhere around $2,500 to $3,000 per household.
1: Mm-hmm.
0: Now, that is not immediately available to the Fed because of the fact that the Fed does not control the money that's outside the banks. It only can control what is inside the banks or what they are sitting on. So the net result is that if the average householder went down and took about $1,500 out of the bank,
1: mm-hmm.
0: that would deplete completely this total reserve that they've got. And so, furthermore, it should be obvious, I think, to anybody that long before all of the cash was pulled out, there would be some sort of restrictive control placed on the withdrawal of funds.
1: Of course. So then the $50 billion is really, really just a PR thing.
0: I think that is correct. I think that's why it is being announced. Now, it has just come out that as of December 27th of this month, December 27th,
1: right.
0: The FDIC is going to request that all banks in the United States begin to institute what is called profile monitoring.
1: Profile monitoring.
0: And that is going to be a system by which they will monitor any peculiarities in people's spending habits, and especially withdrawing habits. And they have said this has to be done. It's got to be done by the first of the year. That they have until Congress has until the 27th of this month to overturn this ruling. On the 27th, it goes into effect. Now, it's going to take time to train people to do it.
1: What the hell? Now, wait a minute. Profiling, and they're going to look at anybody. So, in other words, if you go to your bank and you withdraw $10,000 or $20,000, and that's unusual.
0: Yes, indeed.
1: They're going to. What are they going to do? I mean, what are they going to do? It's your money.
0: Well, but if you don't report the $10,000 withdrawal, they can prosecute and they can put you in jail.
1: For what? It's your money.
0: Yeah, well, it sounds good, Art, and I would agree with you, but the reality is the game is such that you have to report a $10,000 transaction because they say that you may be involved in the drug trade. It's not the 10 grand that bothers me. The thing that bothers me most is the fact that this is because not everybody has $10,000. And in fact, if everybody went down and got the $10,000 long before that, the end of February, that would shut the system down. What we're talking about is percentage deviations from your existing pattern of spending and withdrawals. Now, if the American Civil Liberties Union and some of the other civil rights type groups that monitor privacy were onto this, if this were a free speech issue, or, boy, what I really wish is that they'd label, they'd go after, the, say, the Chinese, or maybe people in parts of town that are known to be minorities. See, if they singled out a group, there'd be civil rights protests from here on in. But they're going to get us all. And what they're going to do, if they're successful in this, is to be able to say, okay, this person may be doing a criminal act. And the computer is going to kick out that individual's name with the data, and then they're going to supposedly report that to the FDIC. Now, whether they'll pull it off, I have doubts, because you got to train people to do it. You got to convince them to do it. But the mechanism is going to be in place by the end of this month to do it.
1: Good God, I had no idea that was going on.
0: Yeah, it's going on.
1: And so
0: it's going on, it's coming down. Get ready for it.
1: So the idea then is to intimidate people to not withdraw unusual sums of money.
0: Correct.
1: That's got to be the real motivation there.
0: That's correct. And their system is on the line. And the problem is this bug will call into question not just American banks, which are really probably ahead of the game compared to virtually all other banks in the world, except perhaps the Canadians. North American banks are better off than the others. But remember, Art, no bank has announced compliance yet. No major money center bank on earth has made it yet, despite the fact they've been working since 95.
1: Oh, you're correct. I have a million letters from people. I've even got my own from my own banks.
0: Sure.
1: And they all say the same thing. We are working diligently on this problem.
0: That's right. And they probably are. But there's a shortage of programmers between the 500,000 and 700,000 in the United States alone. Of what they need to fix all of the systems.
1: Yep. Well, when you came on the program before, you said, forget it, we're not going to make it, period. It doesn't matter what we do, we're not going to make it. And on 60 Minutes, they virtually said the same thing. They said, look, if we get 90% of everything fixed, and that's a very hopeful number, we're still going to have a disaster. 10% of the computers going down would be a disaster.
0: Oh, yeah. There's no doubt about it. Greenspan, over a year ago, told Congressman Jim Leach, who's the chairman of the House Banking Committee, the following. And remember, Greenspan, it was himself a mainframe programmer. This is not some dumb guy who's got no background. He understands programming. He told Leach, and Leach put it on his website, and I've posted it and twice now, where he said, we cannot tolerate 99% success. That is not acceptable to the banking system.
1: What is your estimation? As hard as we are working right now, and let's just talk about North America.
0: All right.
1: How much compliance do you think we'll have January 1st, 2000? Percentage-wise, say.
0: My feeling is, if you mean compliance and fully tested, integrated,
1: yes,
0: and ready to go,
1: yes,
0: 10%.
1: What?
0: Yeah, and I may be too optimistic. I think it's 10%. And that's the problem. Now, of course, it's the old question of which 10%. An interesting thing has just appeared on the web, and I posted it only 2 hours ago. It's one of the cleverest things I've ever seen. Somebody has created a doomsday computer, and I posted it. I've got a special report on it, which is really for your listeners. I've got a link to it. You can plug in your own estimates. You can put your own numbers into this little computer of how much you personally think any of these systems will survive, whether it's electricity, whether it's telecommunications, or whether it's the banking system. You put in your numbers that you think are reasonable, you click the button, and you'll get a percentage likelihood of the breakdown, of the crash of these systems. Very clever piece of software. Now, when you're done with this thing, with fairly reasonable assumptions of 20 to 25% not compliant,
1: right,
0: that is to say 80%, 75% to 80% that makes it compliant, if you look at all of the three major systems, what you get is 50, 60% likelihood of a breakdown. Because they're interactive. You've got to have telecommunications to make the power systems work, but you've got to have power to make the telecommunications systems
1: work. Absolutely.
0: And Art, my greatest fear, the greatest fear I have is the water systems. That's where I think is the greatest vulnerability around almost any city in the world. There's heating, and that's a problem if you live on a 17th-floor condo in Detroit or in Chicago or New York. But water is the key, because if those water treatment systems go down, if the water delivery system goes down in a city like L.A., for example, Southern California, Los Angeles Basin, if you don't have water available in those areas for a month, you cannot live there. That is exactly right. You can't live there. You know, you're out in the middle of the desert. You've got the problem. Water is what we have used to build this society. And water without electricity is not going to flow.
1: That's right. That's right. I'm very fortunate. We have a very large aquifer where I live, and I have a water well. And I have the ability to pump from that well with alternative power. So I've begun to prepare. I'm well into preparations, as I understand you are, too. You're not just talking about this.
0: No.
1: You're getting ready yourself, aren't you?
0: The water was a big factor. We have drilled 3 wells on our property just
1: three.
0: Last. Yeah, because I will not take the chance. You've got to have your water systems. Now, there are other ways of doing it. I'm not saying well is the only way to do it. You, the old cistern system can work, and it's not that expensive. You can put water collecting devices, storage tanks underground for not a whole lot of money, a couple
1: right.
0: of thousand bucks, and let it come off of the rainwater from your roof. But people don't do it. They did it 100 years ago, and it goes back to biblical times when you read about it.
1: The reason is, Gary, because most people still don't believe what you're saying is going to happen.
0: Yeah, I know that. And the day they do, don't try to buy a cistern.
1: Well, that's for damn sure.
0: You won't get it.
1: When do you think, even with 60 Minutes now, and Dan Rather did a piece on it the other day, too, there's more and more and more.
0: Yeah.
1: When do you think it's going to sink in? I'm sure you've thought a lot about
0: this.
1: Yeah,
0: I have.
1: These kinds of stories have a way of reaching a critical mass.
0: Yes.
1: Where do you see that happening?
0: I think it's going to happen sometime between April and June of 99. I think it's going to be the spring. Canada rolls over to the 2000 fiscal year on April 1st. So does New York State. And I think it's going to be more and more difficult to cover up the problems at that point. A lot of corporations will roll over between now and spring. They're on a fiscal year. They go to fiscal 2000. That will be an indicator inside large organizations that they've got a major problem. Now, they may be able to paper it over for a time, but it'll become very, very difficult for them to make accurate forecasts. So I would expect sometime April or May, by mid-May, I think the awareness is going to jump dramatically. Art, here's the problem. Let's just talk about you and your people.
1: Sure.
0: Let's say you have 2 million listeners. I don't know what you got, but let's say tonight 2 million with the tapes and all, net and so forth. Now, 2 million people, if they really believed it, they could jam the system tomorrow. How many of them are college graduates? I don't know. Let's say a third of them, college graduates. How can they prove that? How can they prove they ever went to college? Maybe they have their old reports, but they probably don't. If they go to their colleges Monday and they say, hey, could you just send me my transcripts,
1: right.
0: You would begin to jam the system right then.
1: Of course.
0: Let me give you another example. This is an easy one. Might be kind of fun even to do it. Everybody gets out who's listening tonight, flips a coin, okay? Just flip a coin. Now, heads, you go in tomorrow or sometime this week. If it's heads, between 9 o'clock and 3 o'clock in the afternoon, you go into Sam's Club, and you buy one 50-pound sack of pinto beans and a 50-pound sack of rice.
1: Mm-hmm.
0: Now, the other half, the guys who flip tails, they wait until 3 o'clock, and they go in between 3 o'clock and 9 in the evening. You know what I bet? I bet the ones who go in after 3 o'clock are going to find, a funny thing, there ain't any rice. And you ask the guy, well, is there any in the back? Do you have any beans in the back? I'll bet your people alone who would participate flipping the coins, by noon tomorrow, there'd be no more beans and rice at Sam's. It's the supply lines that's the problem. It's not the fact that there's not wheat in the fields. There is. It's rotting. They got the lowest prices for wheat in decades right now. But the problem is the supply line to get that wheat into the hands of the average citizen. Your listeners alone could jam the system.
1: Did you know that once, as a joke, I think it was during the gas shortage years in the 70s, Johnny Carson said something about a shortage of toilet paper. He was joking.
0: Uh-huh.
1: It's a joke.
0: Yeah.
1: Nationwide, people went out, bought toilet paper. It was bereft on the shelves. You couldn't buy toilet
0: yeah.
1: paper. And it was a damn joke.
0: The same rumor got started in Japan in the 70s with exactly the same result. And that's the problem. Now, there's going to come the critical mass, and it's not going to take 100 million households. It's going to take, systematically speaking, probably 2 million, about the size of your audience.
1: Well, listen, We need to talk about that. My audience is somewhere between 6 and 12 million. The low estimates are 6 million. The high estimates are 12 to 15 million. So
0: yeah, I get
1: we better be careful what we do here.
0: Well, here's the thing. I'm not saying that all, and understand me absolutely categorically, that as of now, with wheat rotting in the fields, there's not going to be a food crisis in this country. That's why I would say you could do the experiment, because it's not hurting anybody. In fact, it's good for the farmers. They need the money. They're going bankrupt.
1: It's true.
0: All I'm saying is when the critical mass takes place, the supply lines will not be set up to meet the demand.
1: All right, Gary. Hold on. We're at the top of the hour. Take a rest. And we're going to run through what's going to happen to these various systems, including, of course, mine. Do I depend on electricity, telecommunications, satellites?

0: everything is cool.
1: Just to ask you, I think it was, I don't know, however many months ago or a long time ago, I asked you about me. I require the telephone that is connecting you to me right now, the listeners who would ask questions. I require lots and lots of phone lines, telecommunications. I require the internet. I require satellites to receive the information, to get my show from point A to point B, to get it to all the radio stations. There are three satellite links. And I said, I think I said to you, what is going to happen to me on January 1st, 2000? And I seem to recall your answer was something like, plan on about a month's vacation.
2: Well, I strongly recommended that you contact every link in that electrical chain to see whether or not they were even thinking about the problem and what stage they were at as far as putting you in a good situation. And you said the second time that I came on that you had done it, but your answers were not too clear at
1: that
2: point.
1: They're still not.
2: Yeah, well, I talked with a friend of mine. His name is Anthony Easton. He's out in California, and he gave a couple of ideas for you. He said the Motorola Iridium system, terminal system, for about $2,500 and about $1 a minute probably would get you at least uplinked. So there are technical ways around it. I'm not an expert in the field, but I would sure recommend that you find an alternative, and anybody in any business dependent upon any one of these chains should begin to find alternatives. Now,
1: the trouble is, I'm dependent on all of it. In other words, even if I had Iridium to get it up there, getting it back down and then up again in New Jersey, and all the decoders, and there would have to be power, the radio stations would have to be on the air, a million things have to happen correctly for me to get from here to there.
2: That's why that game, it's really kind of a game computer, that Doomsday Computer program is kind of fun, because you program in what you think the risk is, and it tells you what the systemic collapse likelihood is. It's an interesting piece of software. Let's talk about power.
1: Power, yes.
2: Some stuff has been published on the web in the last week and a half that I think gives us a picture of really how bad it's going to be.
1: Okay.
2: The Nuclear Regulatory Commission last fall scheduled random audits of a dozen of the 108 nuclear power plants in the United States to see what level of compliance they were, where they were in the overall process.
1: And these would be the highest tech providers of power.
2: Well, yes. Although, interestingly enough, in one sense, yes, on the reporting requirements, monitoring how much radiation there is, monitoring the status of how many units or grams of radioactive material have come in and come out. Very, very high tech, all heavily computerized. The interesting thing is, however, the actual production side of it, a lot of it is not digital, it's analog.
1: Mm-hmm.
2: So less vulnerable to a crisis. But the NRC has to know. They have to have the data. That's their job. They've got to be able to maintain safety. It's not their job to keep power plants online. Their job is to monitor the safety of those plants.
1: Right.
2: So, three of the nine have been published.
1: And?
2: Art, you'll be glad to know that the Minnesota plant for Minneapolis will soon, this month in fact, begin the actual coating repair. This month.
1: Okay, this month, huh?
2: Okay. The other two, ecstatic as I was to find it, had actually begun last month. At least they promised to. That was the promise. That is to say, of the three plants, of the nine that they've published, they had only begun to get the programmers in actually to begin the code repair. They had spent the last 2 years assessing the situation, assessing what needed to be done. They had not begun full-scale coding. Now, if you look at this, they say, we're all going to make it next July. Now, normally, in a software code revision, the overall package, about 7% of the job is when you begin the actual coding.
1: Right.
2: That is, you finish 7% of the task, you've got 93% of the task minimum ahead of you when you begin the actual coding process. And from what these three reports said, they expect 2 years to get the first 7% done and 7 months to get the last 93% done.
1: My God.
2: Now, the NRC has a day of judgment, and they've said what that day is. It's July 1st of 99. They have told the plants that they must be compliant, they must be tested, they must be ready, and if they aren't, they have to have written statement back to the Nuclear Regulatory Commission saying why they haven't made it, why they've missed the deadline. Now, here's why. I didn't realize this at first, but one of my subscribers wrote into me and said, here's the reason. He's an engineer at a plant. He said, it takes 4 months to cool a nuclear core. And we need power generated either from the plant or from outside during the process of the cooling. In other words, it takes electricity to safely cool the core of the nuclear reactor.
1: Because the coolant water.
2: Yeah, and who knows all the technicalities, and I'm always glad to hear if somebody has a solution to it that would speed it up, but I got verification from several other guys in the industry who said, yeah, that's pretty much about what it's going to be.
1: So in other words, if they determine at some point they're not going to be ready, they are going to have to begin to shut down then.
2: That is correct. Now, and we know the date. They have said what the date is. It's July 1st. Now, this is going to be a big announcement. They will not be able to cover that up. They have either got to defer the responsibility and essentially commit suicide as an organization and say, well, we're not going to maintain the public safety. Or they've got to say, these are what we've said. These are the regulations. This is what we told them. We're going to enforce it. Shut it down.
1: Yeah.
2: And I don't think at that point it can be hidden any longer. Because they're going to have to fish or cut bait on this issue on July 1st. Now, nuclear power supplies approximately 20% of all the electricity in the United States.
1: 20%.
2: East of the Mississippi, it's closer to 40%. Now, if you take these plants offline, you have to be able to compensate for the loss.
1: Well, we have a grid.
2: Power. You have a grid.
1: Yeah.
2: They're going to have to draw from the rest of the United States. They're going to have to draw power in to replace the shutdown computers, and not computers, the reactors,
1: yes.
2: Plants. Now, at that point, a tremendous burden is going to be placed in the middle of summer on the remaining plants. And they're going to come under the spotlight. They're not going to be able to play the game any longer saying, well, we're going to be able to be online, completely tested, and the rest of it by the end of August. The reporters, the public, everybody is going to see at that point that this is not a game. This is deadly serious.
1: Sure.
2: And that's why I think in the second half of 99, triggered to a great extent by the decision of the Nuclear Regulatory Commission, the public is going to come face to face with the reality. Now, the only way around that, there are two. One is that in a miracle, they all get compliant and tested. Okay, wonderful. I hope they do. I don't want to see them shut down. I hope they make it.
1: Right.
2: No evidence that they can do it. No historical precedent that they can do it. Let's hope they can do it.
1: Okay.
2: The other option is the Nuclear Regulatory Commission just says, well, we're not going to enforce it. Forget it. We're not going to do it. Shut us down. Shut us down. We're quitting. I don't think Congress will let them do it. So we're going to have a moment of truth 6 months early on Y2K with the nuclear power plants of this country.
1: All right. That's not all the power, though. We have coal-fired plants.
2: We
1: have
2: we do.
1: Oil. We have hydroelectric power. I've got Boulder Dam out here close to me. What's going to happen to these?
2: Declare we are compliant and tested.
1: Not one?
2: Not one. Now, there was an article published about 3 days ago in Australia that said in Victoria, some official, some spokesman said that on the 31st of December, Victoria power plants will be compliant and tested. That's the strongest statement I've heard. It's not verified yet. That was simply a newspaper report. There is no compliant power generating station in the United States or anywhere else. Now, here's the problem, and I'm going to steal this from my friend Michael Hyatt, who's got a very good book on the Millennium Bug on this issue. He has a real good analogy, and he said, look, in a bell-shaped curve in the old exams when you took them as a kid, there was always the real bright guy in the class who finished the half hour early.
1: That's right.
2: And always got a 98 or better.
1: It was one in my class, yes.
2: And he said, then the rest of us would work like dogs, and we'd try to get the thing in on time. There were always a few guys who never did finish the thing and got the D's and the F's.
1: Mm-hmm.
2: He said, that's the way everything finishes with the bell-shaped curve. The advanced ones get done first, the bulk of them get done in the middle, and the losers get done at the end. And then he said, show me the winner. Where is the first winner? There is none. There's no bright kid in the class yet who has stood up in the electrical power industry, the banking industry, telecommunications industry, any other industry on the face of the earth. There is no bright kid yet who said, I'm done, I'm leaving. Now, on a bell-shaped curve with 1 year to go, and in the case of nuclear power, really 7 months to go, there should be some bright kids appearing now. There should be somebody saying, third-party verification, we're tested, we're compliant. Now, the fact of the matter is, when we have found anybody claiming compliance, what we have also found is that they've lied, the military being the worst case.
1: Yeah, I heard a report on that the other day.
2: Oh, yeah.
1: On the Pentagon.
2: The first round was last July. 430 systems were declared finished and certified. And it turned out that 109 of them had actually made it, and the rest of them had faked it. Now, 2 weeks ago, the next story came out, which was the defense weapons system, which monitors the stockpiles of our weapons. They don't launch them, but they monitor the status of them and the safety of them.
1: Right.
2: Same thing. They had claimed compliance. They got a third-party verification. Wasn't true. Nobody's head rolls. No general loses a star. There is no negative sanction on lying on this matter. So then why not lie and defer the problem?
1: I was going to say, how can this be? And how can this be? We're talking about our nuclear stockpiles, the safety of our nuclear stockpiles.
2: That's right. And the reality is, as long as there are no negative sanctions for lying, and there are clearly huge negative sanctions for telling the truth if the news is bad, what you're going to get is a whole lot of lying.
1: And that is what we're getting.
2: And that's what you're getting.
1: So then talk straight to the American people, as straight as you're able. January 1st, 2000, or before, what's going to happen to our power? And for how long?
2: The industry doesn't know. Reporters have gone to the Electric Power Research Institute to ask, which is the big think tank, and they're told, well, we think it will be all right. We're pretty sure it's going to be all right. But when pressed, they say, we really don't know because we've never had a situation like this before.
1: If it goes wrong, Gary, for how long do you think? In other words, people are obviously asking themselves,
2: yeah, sure.
1: What do I have to prepare for?
2: What do you have to prepare for?
1: That's right.
2: The difficulty is, if it goes down in a heap, you have to have a source of power to reboot it. There have to be independent supply units that have made the compliance, that are safe, that got out of the system in time, and can be used to restart the system.
1: So if it goes down in a heap, if that happens, worst case,
2: it doesn't come up.
1: It doesn't come up next week?
2: Probably it doesn't come up.
1: Ever?
2: Maybe not in our lifetime.
1: All right. Hold it right there. We'll break here at the half hour. From the high desert, when something goes wrong, for example, I have a very complicated broadcast setup here in my little town, in my home, and occasionally electronics fail. No problem. I pick up the phone, I call my network, they call a vendor, a piece of equipment is sent out here, and it's swapped out or changed, and boom, I'm back on the air. The key was, I picked up the telephone.
2: Yeah.
1: So if things begin to go wrong with power, with any other of the myriad of things that we're going to talk about, are we going to be able to pick up the phone and, you know, call the vendor?
2: The phone companies are probably better prepared than anybody else. That may not mean a lot, but they have written better code. AT&T has written better code. Motorola has written better code than most any other industry because they have been geared to digital switching for a long time.
1: Mm-hmm.
2: The difficulty that you're going to have is the power that supports the phones.
1: Yeah, I was just going to ask about that.
2: That is critical because the phones aren't autonomous. Now, maybe they can get some diesel power in to keep the local phone system going for a time. But ultimately, it hinges on electrical power. Now, this doesn't mean that the phones are out of the woods. It's just that if anybody is close to being out of the woods, it probably is the phone system. But then nobody has claimed compliance there either. And there's not just one phone system anymore. There are a lot of companies.
1: That's true.
2: And the discussion on international telecommunications is much darker than domestic. And remember, international banking, international trade, all the things that keep the world economy going is based on the telephone system.
1: Of course.
2: And if international telephone systems go down, as it now looks that at least some of them are going to, and we assume that, then you've got an economic crisis, if not at least a disaster. Now, but let's get back to your point. Art, it's not just going to be you with the system that goes down, the resistor that breaks, the system that is not operating properly. It's not just you who's going to try to get on the phone and get somebody to come out and fix it. It's the question across the board. It's what
1: everybody.
2: I call the ultimate busy signal. Let's assume the phones stay up.
1: I've been getting a lot of that lately. Sorry,
2: oh, yeah?
1: All lines are, I forget what they say, all circuits are busy.
2: Yes.
1: That's what it is. All
2: okay.
1: Circuits are busy. I've been getting that a lot lately.
2: Everybody is going to call whoever he needs right now. I don't care what you need, whether you need your electricity on, your heating system, your pipes are frozen. Everybody's going to be calling that guy to come and fix it. Of course, the question is, are you going to be able to pay the guy? That's real important. But assuming the banks are up and you can pay him, you've still got the problem. Medicare. Let's look at that one. Medicare is estimated to send out in 2000, they themselves have estimated 1 billion checks. That's 80 million checks a month. Congressman Horn gave Medicare an F in his latest ratings.
1: An F.
2: It looks almost certain that Medicare is not going to be compliant. Now, they've said somebody can't really be serious, but I have actually seen statements saying, well, we'll do it by hand. Yeah, 80 million checks a month. They're going to write those by hand. Uh-huh. Now, hospital, physician not being paid, granny not being paid, she's going to call Medicare. What's she going to get? She's going to get a busy signal. And next month, all the rest of them are going to call, and the month after that. If it doesn't get solved at the front end, it's cumulative, Art. It doesn't solve itself. It must be solved. This is true of Social Security. This is true of your pension check. This is true of your bank teller. No matter what you do, there's a supply line problem. There's one person sitting in front of a computer terminal and a telephone. And that phone is busy, and that terminal is down.
1: Even on conservative 60 Minutes, they went to a bank, and they were looking at code lines. I'm sure you saw it. And they were trying to fix this and that, and they said, look, what's going to happen to, let's say I write a check. I put in a deposit. That deposit will, be, in effect, by the computers, be simply deleted, and I'm going to write a check that's going to bounce sky high. They said that on 60 Minutes, and a conservative old 60 Minutes.
2: Yeah.
1: That really is an accurate portrayal?
2: I think it is. Let's assume they do it by hand. Let's assume somehow you can do it by hand. I can't imagine how you're going to do it by hand.
1: I don't believe that, because when I go to the bank and the computers are down,
2: everything stops.
1: They stop. They just stand there. I'm saying, hey, sorry, you'll have to come back in about an hour. The computers are down.
2: Those four words. The computer is down.
1: Right.
2: I believe are the most dangerous four words that we have faced in the last 50 years, and maybe ever. The computer is down. That four-word phrase always serves, in a normal circumstance, of buying time. And the person says, oh, well, I understand. I mean, everybody nods. If the magic phrase, the computer is down, the average American, at that point, he quits yelling. Because if the computer is down, what can he say? He can't yell at the computer, and doesn't do any good to yell at the girl.
1: That's right.
2: The difficulty, Art, is when the phrase, the computer is down, refers to your health, your future, your money, your electricity, your everything. When those four words really put your life in danger or your financial health in danger, then we're going to see what people do. And I don't think they're going to walk away quietly and come back in an hour. That's the problem.
1: Here's somebody from Rochester, New York, who writes, Art, to the point, tonight you're interviewing Gary North again. One of his, quote, must do to keep my life as much like it is now mandates is to stock up on prescription medications. Clearly, this does make sense to a lot of listeners who value their current lifestyle. Unfortunately, there is a bit of a problem with the practical implementation of all this. Where and how, for example, do I go about obtaining an extra 6 month supply of all the medicines that I and my family take every day? Your audience can't go directly to a pharmacy to order or purchase their supply, nor can they, with any expectation of success, go to their doctor and request a set of prescriptions for the upcoming Y2K survival needs. He makes a good point.
2: So, an excellent point.
1: How the hell does he do it? What does he do?
2: There's no answer. So go to the next question. It's a brilliantly stated point for which there is no answer if the system is down. If the computer is down, there's no answer for that question.
1: He says it. You can't go to your doctor. You can't say, look, doc, Y2K is coming. I'm going to need at least 6 months of whatever.
2: Correct. He's right.
1: Doctor's not going to.
2: And besides, even if it were legal, Art, it's supply lines. How is Merck? How is Pfizer, how are any of these companies going to have 6 months of inventory when everything is geared to just-in-time production? There are no inventories anymore except on used car lots. Nobody else has any inventories. That's why we have cut expenditures and manufacturing costs by probably 20 to 25% over the last 30 years. That's what the revolution of marketing and manufacturing is all about, the absolute elimination of inventories. The difficulty is, when you eliminate the inventories, you're completely, utterly dependent upon the system and the integration of the system to get you what you need when you need it.
1: I live in a very rural area, Pahrump, Nevada, outside of Las Vegas. We have now two large grocery stores. If the supply lines were cut, how long would those grocery stores continue to be able, how long could I keep going to them and buy what I need every day?
2: About a day.
1: About a day.
2: You could do it under normal circumstances, three or four, depending on what items you're talking about. Wouldn't be milk.
1: The basics.
2: But the problem is, if there is a, it's the hurricane in Florida problem. 3 days before the hurricane, yeah, you go in, there's no problem. 2 days before the hurricane, what happens is, the day of the hurricane, or the night before, everybody goes down. He doesn't just get what he needs. I mean, he takes it all. He's got batteries, he's taking water, everything, toilet paper, all the things that are in that store, everybody goes down and grabs and takes it out. Those stores are stripped in 3 to 4 hours. Once the public says, yeah, we're probably going to get hit, you can't find anything in those stores. They're empty. That's the problem. But let's assume it's not a panic and things just stop. Well, of course, if things just stop, there's going to be a panic. But if there isn't a panic, your store probably has 3 to 4 days worth of whatever it is you want to get. My favorite movie on this, I don't think it's a very good movie, but my favorite, one of my two favorite scenes in the movie is the movie called The Trigger Effect.
1: Of course.
2: Which came out in 97. That scene that they have in the supermarket is a powerful scene where that voice comes out over. Of course, you wonder, it can't be coming over the intercom. Where's that voice coming from? But the voice says, our computers are down. We cannot take checks. We cannot take credit cards. We only take cash. Small bills, please. That describes the problem of the supermarket in the crisis.
1: Well, let's stay with the trigger effect. I saw that movie. I think we talked about it last time or the time before. If the power goes down, do you think the trigger effect, in other words, a day would go by, people would make it a day,
2: yes,
1: 2 days, the third day, the fourth day, problems begin. People begin turning on each other. I mean, we could go back to the gas crisis of the 70s, where fist fights broke out in lines trying to get gas, and people turned on each other. Now, how many days would go by with a power collapse before the trigger effect began to take hold?
2: In the trigger effect, it's about 4 days, if I remember.
1: You think that's realistic?
2: Yeah, I think that's realistic. My concern, though, more than anything, and what they don't really deal with properly in the trigger effect is the water and the water supply.
1: Mm-hmm.
2: Depending on where you're bringing your water in from, and whether you're in a small town and there's a big water tank on the hill, you might get 5 days, 6 days of water. Now, you might not get treatment of that water, and the sewer problem might create havoc. But at some point, the water, the absence of water in the tap and the absence of the flushed toilet will bring people to a real definitive reality. And I'm of the opinion that when that happens, people are going to know their lifestyles have to change and change very, very fast compared with whatever they've done before. And again, it gets back to water. We can do without refrigeration and we can do without the lights if we have to. It's tied to how long the water system can deliver the goods and take the bads away.
1: All right. I'm going to ask you a very hard question. You've walked the walk that you've talked. You have prepared. There are a lot of major cities with millions and millions of people who are listening to you right now. And there are other people like you. I have prepared. You have prepared. Some others have prepared. When all of this happens and the trigger of the effect is pulled, these people are going to be coming to your doorstep, Gary. They're going to be coming to my doorstep and a lot of other people's.
2: Mm-hmm.
1: They're going to be hungry.
2: Yep.
1: They're going to be thirsty. They're going to want what I have. And then what?
2: Well, I've thought about that, and I think you have to think about that. One strategy I have is that I'm not that crazy about rice and beans, but I buy it on a regular basis. And one reason is that it's a cheap food you can buy now that you can prepare easily, and you give to the family. If it shows up at the door, they show up at the door. You give them something. You got some water. I got a well. You send them on the way. I think you do as best you can. Double, triple the supplies that you've got of the basics. It'll sustain life, not fancy stuff, but the basics, it'll sustain life. And you have that for neighbors, and you have that for visitors. And I think that's one of the things you do, because there are only a handful of us who are thinking this far ahead. Now, that's different from a guy coming and saying, you will give me what you've got.
1: Well, I'm sorry, but you and I both know there are going to be a lot of the you will give me what you've got people.
2: In the area in which I live, I honestly believe that the majority of those kinds of people probably will not make it to my particular doorstep because of the nature of the neighbors that I've got. There are some regions of the country where that's not a good policy, and I moved into one of them. But your basic question is correct. Now, let's get to the heart of the matter. And this is the problem of every system. Let's assume, and by the way, I do assume it, that the stock market sometime in the next 6 months is going to take a dive,
1: mm-hmm.
2: a big one.
1: Mm-hmm.
2: Now, I can go on the air and say, hey, everybody, on a particular date, you'd better get out of the market. Now, if hardly anybody believes me, which, of course, hardly anybody will, those people who say, yeah, you know, that makes sense, I don't trust all this, I'm selling, they can get out because nobody else believes them.
1: Mm-hmm.
2: Everybody can't get into or out of any market overnight. If nothing else, you call the toll-free 800 number to sell, and you get the busy signal. And the busy signal is going to lock up liquidity at some point because you can't get through to your broker to buy or sell.
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0: 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And now, Art Bell.
1: Telling everybody to get out. I'm just telling you to get out.
2: All right.
1: The difficulty is if President Clinton goes on the air and says, Hillary, I've sent her down to the bank to get out some cash. We're heading back to Arkansas or whatever. He can't get on the air and say that. No national leader dares to get on the air and say such a thing.
2: Of course not. He has to say the exact opposite. The basics are sound. The economy is sound. They've got to cheerlead.
1: They have to do that. And I have a rule. I put it on my website. In fact, I end my little Art Bell special report that I put on the site with the old phrase that I always think is great, and that is never believe anything until it is officially denied. And that's the situation we're dealing with here. If I tell somebody I think you ought to sell stock A, I don't think that stock's going up anymore. I think that's going to get hit. I think you ought to sell that stock. And I tell him, or I tell a dozen people, I tell, you know, a thousand subscribers, nobody gets mad. And yet it's obvious that I can't tell everybody to get out because you can't all get out at once.
2: You know, but even if you tell them to get out and they get out, what do they do with it?
1: Well, I'm just using it as an example. As a peak of the market, any market, I don't care what we're talking about, if a million people are into anything and you say you better get out of that thing,
2: right,
1: a million of them can't get out unless another million of them show up to get in.
2: Right, sure.
1: Y2K is unique in the history of man, Art, absolutely unique in the history of man, in that it is systemic, and it is international, and it is universal. It's going to hit everybody. It's going to hit on the same day, at least within the 24-hour rolling of the Earth. It hits every system. Not equally hard, but it hits every system.
2: By the way, will we have a little bit of warning? In other words, obviously Europe is going to get hit before we get hit.
1: Yes.
2: And Asia before them.
1: Yes.
2: So will we see this disaster rolling toward us by time zones?
1: It's interesting that Senator Bennett has said, and in fact insisted, that we set up some kind of a monitoring system, because he says in Washington, D.C., we get a 17-hour warning. And so we can monitor what happens. And I keep thinking, that's like going down to the beach with the tidal wave and a pair of binoculars.
2: Yes.
1: Maybe you can see it first, but the idea is to get out of the way. I mean, that's the point. You don't get out of the way in the last 17 hours.
2: No, that's right. You just see it coming. All right, hold on, Gary. Gary North is my guest. This is Coast to Coast AM. Don't have to tell you. Don't touch that dial. You're hearing right now. Mine included, or Gary's. And everybody can't be saved. When you go to Gary's link, it's going to say Gary North's Y2K links and forums, the year 2000 problem, the year the Earth stands still. A very special welcome to Art Bell listeners. A special report to read it, click here. And it begins, we've got a problem. It may be the biggest problem that the modern world has ever faced. I think it is. At 12 midnight, January 1st, 2000, a Saturday morning, most of the world's mainframe computers will either shut down or begin spewing out bad data. Most of the world's desktop computers will also start spewing out bad data. Tens of millions, possibly hundreds of millions, of pre-programmed computer chips will begin to shut down the systems they automatically control. This will create a nightmare for every area of life in every region of the industrialized world. It's called the year 2000 problem. It's also called the millennium bug, Y2K, and misspelled the millennium time bomb. Millennium or millennium, it doesn't matter how we spell it, this bomb is not going away. And that is where your reading and your research must begin. I think what Gary was saying at the end of the last hour is that whether it's the stock market,

0: anything else. Not everybody can get out. Not everybody can get saved. Not everybody can get prepared. But you can. So please, take my word for it. If you have a computer, go up there and do the reading. Do the research. Don't take my word for it. Don't take Gary's. Don't even take 60 minutes. Do your own research and do your own preparation, or make a decision not to. That's free will. We'll get back to Gary North in a moment. I have a special message from men about men. Go to your site and other related sites. We are increasingly dependent, I am particularly dependent, as you are, on the Internet.
1: Yes.
0: And I wonder what you have to say about the Internet. How well, I mean, after all, the Internet is computer heavy. There are servers, there are massive connections nationwide now. We're doubling, I don't know, every 18 months or something, the number of people on the net, or maybe it's less than that. And people are ordering and buying the things that they want on the net. They're, I buy my airplane tickets now on the net. I wouldn't know what to do without the net. Am I going to have the net January 1st, 2000?
1: Well, I sure hope so, because I really believe that the Internet is going to be extremely important in overcoming the worst effects, or at least the worst economic effects, that Y2K is going to produce. Now, if you get, of course, power breaking down, then the game's off.
0: It's off, yeah.
1: So we're, by asking the question, you're saying less than worst case scenario. And under those circumstances, I'm very big advocate of the net.
0: Some power. Let's say some power,
1: yeah, some,
0: remains.
1: Some power, some phones, and so forth. Yeah. The net's a very efficient way to communicate. Email is going to be vital to people.
0: Right.
1: Because you can get communications fast, digitally, to somebody. He can respond rapidly. Email is going to be a tremendously important thing to keep families together.
0: Is your website Y2K compliant?
1: My personal opinion is it probably is. I think, from what I can see, the Internet technology generally has been ahead of the curve. I have not heard any real horror stories on the servers. So I certainly hope that it is. Now, the question, let's get to this one, Arne. Let's get to the tough one. Let's say it's still up. Now, the question is, how do I pay for it? See, they're billing my credit card every month.
0: Right.
1: And they ding that credit card, and I get service because they're able to ding the credit card.
0: Now, correct.
1: It is vital to us that the banking system does stay up, is compliant, doesn't get hit with runs, et cetera, et cetera, that the Japanese banks in one gigantic collapse don't lay 19 Godzillas dead in the middle of Wall Street.
0: Right.
1: See, that's the problem. And how do you remove those 19 Godzillas dead in the streets? The problem is, how do you pay for anything? We have geared it to electronic payments, especially in the United States. And if the electronic payment system stays up, I think the recovery will be much faster than it would have been before. But conversely, if it does not stay up, then it's going to be so much worse, because we are so completely dependent upon this kind of a payment system. There is a phrase that is used now on the web called the Iron Triangle.
0: What does that mean?
1: And the Iron Triangle is the electrical power system, the telecommunications system, and the banking system. That's usually how it's defined. Now, I frankly would substitute the water and sewer systems for the banking system. But basically, you can do it, you can understand it if you talk about the triangular relationship of holding a society together on the three legs of the stool. If telecommunications goes down, the power system and the banks go down, because the power system is dependent upon time signals to know how much power it's running down any particular line.
0: Correct.
1: And if it doesn't have that, it'll fry the line. So you can't run the power system if you don't have telecommunications. But conversely, if you don't have power, you can't have the phones either. And then what keeps the two systems functional is the banking system, because you're able to pay for both systems. If you cannot pay for things, then you go into a kind of almost martial law situation,
0: mm-hmm.
1: kind of the ultimate socialism, because people can't pay, and all you can do then is in some way ration the goods out to people, which won't be easy to monitor it. So you've got the Iron Triangle. If any one of them goes down, the problem is the other two are likely to go down.
0: Right.
1: Certainly if power goes down, the other two do go down. If telecommunications goes down, power and the banks go down.
0: Well, all right. So that's likely to occur. I would be willing to stake a lot on that. I think it's going to happen. Here in the U.S., we don't hear a lot about preparations for civil control. In Canada, on the other hand, we're beginning to hear a lot about that.
1: Yes.
0: The military there is beginning to prepare for what's going to happen in Canada. Why aren't we hearing about it here?
1: I guess it's not considered newsworthy. It is being done, Art. There's no doubt that at least on paper, the government is preparing for a martial law situation. There are enough documents coming out of the Department of Defense, out of the Secretary of Defense's office, that indicates, for example, the 120 cities that are on the top of the list. That's public documentation. But on the whole, the Canadians have been more open about it, and so have the British.
0: Right.
1: The British, in fact, are publicly talking about the possibility of using army helicopters to move the police force, members of the police force, from place to place to quell riots and disturbances. Now, remember, Britain has never had a very powerful army except during the two world wars, and that's been basic to British politics. I mean, it's the reason why Britain has never had a coup d'etat, because navies never run coup d'etats.
0: Mm-hmm.
1: But the very fact that they are talking about using military transport to move the police forces from city to city or place to place indicates that they do recognize the nature of the problem. I think we have preparations going on. They've admitted that some training is going on, but on the whole, it's not at the top of anybody's priority list.
0: Certainly not public.
1: Not public, although I do have on my site, I do have a category on martial law, and I've posted a good deal of documentation. But on the whole, you're right. We are not talking about it, and if they are doing it, they're doing it in such a way that it is certainly not hitting the press.
0: Every day, my email, while I still have it, and I'm sure yours too, is full of a million Y2K solved. That's the title of the email, inevitably. And if somebody with some little magic bullet program or some company that thinks they have developed the cure and, you know, this is going to solve the entire problem, I'm sure you get a million of those, don't you?
1: I see them.
0: Yeah. Are any of them real?
1: There are programs available that can help diagnose and fix some of the problems in an up-to-date microcomputer standalone. Yes. Now, if you're talking about programs that fix all of the software in the Microsoft world, no. There are, and Microsoft more and more is admitting to certain kinds of problems with mm-hmm. Excel and other programs that have to be treated in a particular way to make them year 2000 compliant. But that's a standalone desktop device. For those, there are treatments that can make them better, probably will be able to make them functional, we hope. The difficulty is this. You've got 300 million, probably, 300 million microcomputers out there, many of them old, almost none of them compliant, running specialized software such as in the middle of a power generating plant or manufacturing plant. And they've used them, they've forgotten about them, they're buried in all kinds of production systems, they're still working. The problem is they probably will not be working in the year 2000. or at least it won't be working predictably. Now, if you're talking mainframes, no, there's no silver bullet. There are too many languages. There are too many specialized programs.
0: Embedded chips.
1: Embedded chips can't be reprogrammed at all. They can only be replaced. They have to be discovered if they're defective, and then they have to be replaced. And then, and this is what nobody wants to talk about, after you have done all the recoding, you have to have testing procedures. Very sophisticated testing procedures, which really should be implemented from the day you start the program's repairs or earlier. And you need, there are only a handful of specialists who can come in and monitor the progress of your testing system. These are very highly paid guys, and there are not many of them. So and there is no cure. There's no simple cure for the testing, and testing generally constitutes between 40 and 75% of the overall Y2K repair effort. So even if somebody's got a fix-it program for COBOL, which is the most commonly used mainframe language, and maybe it does speed it up, probably does speed it up, but they're going to speed things up by maybe a third or 40%. That's the cure. And there are hundreds of those programs, and they do help the programmer speed up his work. But basically it's this, Art, a good programmer with good tools, a skilled programmer, and we're short 700,000 of them, can go through and fix about 125,000 lines a year, something in that nature.
0: Right.
1: Say 10,000 lines a month, he goes through it and he fixes the bad lines. Now, he'll make mistakes. And that's why you need the year for testing. And that's why everybody better be done on the 31st of this month. I mean everybody. But if he does this and he gets it all done, they've still got the whole testing procedure to go through. Citigroup, before they swallowed Travelers, the bank Citicorp, they had 400 million lines to go through.
0: God, all right, hold it right there. We'll be right back, Harry. This is Coast to Coast AM. Sound others, you can call 1-800-917-4278. It will be a four-hour program. That's 1-800-917-4278. And again, an honest word from me to you. What we're talking about is absolutely real. Don't take my word for it. Don't take Gary's. Go to my website. Go to Gary's. Go to the related websites. Begin doing some reading for your sake and the sake of your family. And make your own determination. As Gary intimated earlier with a reference to the stock market, not everybody can be saved. But you can. If you're listening now and you're understanding, you can. Exercise free will. 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Scroll down to Gary North's name and begin reading. If you are not convinced, then place head back in sand and relax for another year or so. We'll be right back. I have some good news, and we began right now with a full-scale effort to solve this problem, and we had as much time as we needed. From today, when would we be done?
1: Well, it's the old "what you mean we" pale face story. If you have 500,000 to 700,000 shortage of programmers just in the United States, and the United States constitutes 20 to 25% of the total code,
0: right?
1: There is no "we." You don't have enough of us who are skilled programmers who can do the work to rewrite, test, and install all of the world's non-compliant code. That's the problem. You can throw money at this problem all you want. All you'll do is raise the wages of the programmers. Whatever this problem is, however it's going to hit, it's going to hit. And only on the margins of world trade and world economics, only on the margins will a few systems not go down as a result of the bad code. Now you can say, well, it really isn't that bad and it really doesn't constitute that great a threat, and there are a lot of people who say that, especially in the government. There are fewer of them than there were 6 months ago. But the reality is, it, whatever it is, the bulk of it will hit because we simply don't have the programmers to fix it.
0: Well, I guess I was asking to get to a point where we would not, as a society, crash with the power going down in a complete collapse. If we had 5 years and a committed effort, would that be enough time? If we had 10 years, would that be enough time?
1: I think 10 years, yes, would do it. But remember, Art, we had 10 years.
0: I know.
1: It's the catch 22, and there are a lot of catch 22s in Y2K. But here's one of the obvious ones: any problem that is so scary that a manager would begin to spend millions and millions of dollars to solve that problem has come so late in the process that he didn't get started in time to fix the problem. Because they'll always defer these problems until the last minute. They knew this was coming 30 years ago. They deferred it and deferred it. It's only in the final stage that you can scare a manager enough to do something, and then it's too late. Now, let me show you another. Now, I can't prove the following. I'm not going to try to prove the following, but let me tell you a big company, EDS. Electronic Data Systems.
0: Absolutely,
1: okay?
0: Yes, sure.
1: This was H. Ross Perot's Road to Billions.
0: That's right.
1: He sold it to GM. In the past 6 months, the chairman of the board has announced his resignation. 2 days ago, the vice chairman has announced his resignation as of the 31st of this month. And one of the other senior officers, all of them have said, we are leaving. Now, they didn't say it was Y2K, and I can't prove it was Y2K, but I'll tell you one thing. That company, EDS, is one of the major companies that does the repairs of year 2000 problems for the automobile industry, and that company itself is not compliant.
0: Could be the rats leaving the ship.
1: If I were a CEO and I looked at the threat of $1 trillion of litigation looming 13 months down the line,
0: Greek Island would look good.
1: Yes.
0: All right. Listen, a gazillion people would like to ask questions.
1: All
0: Let's
1: right.
0: let them do it and see where that takes us. First time caller line, you're on the air with Gary North. Hi.
2: Good morning, Art. Good morning, Gary.
0: Where are you, sir?
2: Orlando.
0: All right.
2: This is Ron. And my question is, I think I might have missed a portion of the program early on. Just exactly, as best as you can say, Gary, how, I mean, are we looking at basically what's going to amount to the collapse of our current civilization? Is it that extensive? Or are we just going to be thrown back to where we were 40, 50 years ago?
0: It's actually a very good, straightforward question. Yeah.
1: Good question. And the answer to it is, as everybody will give you, it depends on the power grid. And in that field, all the experts say, when pressed, we're just not sure. Now, most of them say we think it'll make it. We're kind of confident. But they say we're not sure, and we have yet to see a successful transition of any power producer to compliance. If it's 50 years back, and let's be reasonable. Let's be real reasonable, folks. Let's just say, let's go back to the introduction of the IBM 360. Let's take it back 35 years.
0: Right.
1: A 35-year setback, and you're talking unemployment at 25-30%. You're talking 1930s is what you're talking in a case like that.
0: So, under those conditions, expect a return to conditions of the 1930s.
1: I think that's what we're going to see in terms of unemployment. That's my real fear of a mild case scenario.
0: Mild case.
1: Because, well, yeah, I'm hoping the power doesn't go down. If the power doesn't go down, we know what's going to happen. But let's assume the power goes
0: Let's take your mild case scenario for a second.
1: Okay.
0: Recovery time from that.
1: 5 years, maybe a decade. The internet will make it easier. It doesn't have to last as long as the 1930s. If the power stays up, the phone lines stay up. But remember, Art, we're still talking only about the United States, and we're only a portion of the world's trade, the world's economy. The possibility of bankruptcies and unemployment in 20 to 25% range, I think, is fairly sure. That's the good news. Because you don't, it's going to be as if you stopped all world trade. The ships are not compliant. The ports are not compliant. The plane systems, the airports are not compliant. You're going to stop world trade. And that is probably, in this country's case, 15, 16, maybe 18% of total, but not quite kidding around suggestion,
0: sure,
1: of 50 pounds of pinto beans and 50 pounds of rice. Big investment, Art, $30. All right, why won't the average guy make an investment of $30? And I think it's a symbol. It's a psychological deterrent that says, what kind of crisis would force me to buy 50 pounds of pinto beans and 50 pounds of rice? And the guy looks at that and he says, I'm not going to think about it. It's not that he can't afford the $30 and he can't go down to Sam's and buy it.
0: No, it's that when he makes a conscious decision to do that, he's acknowledging what's going to happen.
1: And then it's more than $30 and he knows.
0: Yeah, that's right.
1: And it's a symbol. Well, I'll tell you, all of you who are listening, it doesn't have to be the pinto beans, it doesn't have to be Sam's. Would you invest $100 in something that would help you in a crisis? Whatever the $100 is, as a symbol of your commitment, would you put $100 into something? Because that gets you down the first stairway to safety. If you won't take the first step for $100, you're not going to take the big step for $1,000 or $2,000 or $10,000.
0: All right, well, take me beyond pinto beans and rice. What next for those who are willing to take the step?
1: Hey, I bought 4 Beijen radios last week. and I'm using it as an example. Let me tell you why. Because if communications breaks down, shortwave will be a major way that people find out what in the world is happening.
0: Yep.
1: And I think shortwave communications will be vital. People are going to want to know what in the world is happening. And a Beijen radio is a perfectly good way to do it. Now, you know why it won't work, Art? Because you can't make 6 million Beijen radios over the weekend. So only a handful of a handful of a handful can even do it, even if they decide to do it. This is always the problem. If you give a specific example, all of you should do this. One of two things will happen. 99% will say, nuts, I'm not going to do it. Or 100% are going to say, gee, I want to do it, and 99% can't do it because there's no inventory.
0: Sure. Well, Beijing is a no-brainer, but I even beyond that, solar power?
1: Sure. You can do it. You can still do it. There are a few places you can still get the solar panels. But inverters are going to get scarce, and all the peripheral materials related to it are going to get scarce. You start with the little things that you can do. That's my advice to people. And I don't want to give one thing you have to do, because if they all believe me, they can't do it anyway.
0: Well, water is the problem. You said that earlier.
1: Water.
0: All right, fine. I live in the country. I've got a well. You've got a well. You've got
1: right.
0: Three wells. People are listening to you now in New York City, Chicago, Los Angeles. They're in the middle of cities. They're in apartments. They depend on going to the tap and turning it on.
1: Yeah, they do.
0: So how do you advise them?
1: You're going to have to make a judgment based on how long you think you're going to be without water. And then you've got to get some form of storage, even if it's if you've got a backyard area,
0: mm-hmm.
1: even if you have to buy a septic tank and just brand new, clean, and use that as a water storage facility, then that's what you do. Some people have swimming pools. That's a good thing to have, an unobtrusive way to store water. But water is, I really believe, Art, that's how you think. Folks, if you really believe this, sit down and do a water inventory. How much do you go through in a month, and how long do you think the water is going to be down? You have to make a decision as to what you're going to do, and it's easiest to make that decision in terms of water than anything else, because that's the thing that'll kill you fastest if you don't have it. Water inventory.
0: Okay, well, that's all fine. For somebody in the country, you just gave a good piece of advice, but there's a lot of people in apartments and condos and all the rest of it where, other than a bathtub, Gary.
1: Yeah, well, that's right, but that doesn't solve it for very long.
0: No, it doesn't.
1: If the heat goes off in Detroit for one day, if the power goes off in a winter like Montreal had last year,
0: right,
1: pipes will break. You won't be able to get the water out of the system. If it's a bad winter, it's going to bring people up short real fast. And we don't know if it's going to be a bad winter, but it sure could be. And yet nobody who went through that Montreal disaster last year, how many of them went out and bought a wood stove? We know hardly anybody did, because you can still buy wood stoves.
0: Yep.
1: And you had a whole region of Canada that was on the brink, literally, of life and death.
0: That's right.
1: And they didn't do anything after it's over. How do you have to convince them? You don't convince them. A few will listen.
0: So the fact of the matter is, a lot of people simply are not going to make it.
1: Yes, that's correct.
0: Now, if you believe this is coming, one other piece of advice would be move.
1: That's a good piece of advice.
0: You did that, didn't you?
1: I did that.
0: Where were you?
1: I was in a lovely home in East Texas, little town of Tyler. My wife loved the home. It was a nice home, great home.
0: When you finally figured this out yourself,
1: yep,
0: and you went to your wife and you told her about this,
1: yep,
0: how did it go down?
1: About as well as you'd imagine. And I'll tell you what I did, Art. To be honest with you, I decided in about probably September of 96 that my newsletter, my work, and I have several newsletters, but all of them basically, my website, the whole deal, was going to be aimed at one person. That was my wife. And I assembled as much evidence as I could to persuade her that I wasn't out of my mind. And she's a pretty quick learner. And when she finally realized that the odds were against the family, not that I, for sure I was right, but that the odds said it's not worth the risk, she decided to move and made the transition. And boy, it was a tough transition, because we don't live in anything like the house we used to live in. I'll tell you that for sure.
0: Right.
1: But the point is, the women in this equation are crucial, because they can veto most anything.
0: If they
1: want to veto it, they can veto it. And what I would tell every woman listening is this: look at your kids, and look, if you've got them, at your grandkids. And you look at them and you say, if this comes down, how will I be able best to protect them? Now, there's a website geared to this. It's called Y2KWomen.com.
0: Really?
1: Y2KWomen.com is, I think, the most important site in all the web universe to get families moving, because this website's written by a woman for a woman. She's a counselor. She understands the Y2K problem. She can talk in a way that I can't talk to persuade women of what needs to be done. Because if your wife vetoes it, you're not going to get it moved. You won't get it done.
0: All right. Keith is listening. Keith, if you would add that to Garrett, that link to Gary's name, I'd appreciate it. So getting your wife to read that site would be a good idea if you're trying to impress her with what's really going to happen.
1: And it's a persuasion factor. Women, I'll tell you another thing, and she's found this, the lady who runs it, this is also true. Men have a tendency, if they can't solve the whole problem, to blanket out.
0: I know.
1: But she says the women that she works with are different. Women will say, if I can't solve all of it, what can I solve? And they will take it in a bite-sized portion, where the man won't do that. If he can't solve it all, he doesn't want to hear about it. Women are more practical. But
0: no,
1: the problem is they just don't see how comprehensive the crisis is.
0: You're absolutely right. Hold on, Gary. When we get back, we will, I promise, turn heavily toward the phones in the final hour. Gary North is my guest. Get a copy of this program for somebody you love or yourself. The number is 1-800-917-4278. That's 1-800-917-4278. We will tell you how to get Gary's newsletter as well. So get a pencil and a paper ready. I'm Art Bell. This is Coast to Coast AM. 1-800-917-4278. 1-800-917-4278. 24 hours a day. If you can't get through now, keep trying. If you'll get out a piece of paper and a pencil, we'll tell you how to get Gary's newsletter in a moment. Remember, the website that we talked about is linked right now. If you'll go to my website, the one Gary talked about, and I'm on it right now ahead of you because I know when I say it, it's going to just go bananas. But right now, if you'll go to my website at www.artbell.com, that's ARTBELL.com, all lowercase, scroll down to Gary North's name, you'll now see four links where there were three. And this one is for women, and it begins by saying, what's the big deal about Y2K, the year 2000 computer problem? What every woman needs to know and how to keep herself and her family safe. So you guys who don't want to bother, you might want to fire up the computer, jump on this link, and have your wife do a little bit of reading, because she may do what you won't. Gary, welcome back. You have a newsletter, right?
1: Well, I have several, Art, and what I've done, I like to make some money, but I want this presentation, people will know that this is not for money that I'm doing it. So what I've done, I have an email report that I have only in the past sent out to my highest ticket subscribers. But I'm opening it up tonight, and I'll keep it up for a couple more days to your subscribers. They can get it. They can get it for free.
0: Really?
1: So that people, if they want to get on the list, they can do it, and all I have to do is go to the site and click through for that special report. If somebody really wants to get to the investment one that I do, it's called Remnant Review. I'll just mention it once, and then you can go your way. It's $129 for 12 issues, and you just call 1-800-TRAPPED, 872-7733, 1-800-TRAPPED.
0: Give me the numbers again. I'm
1: 872-7733.
0: Free. Is that a 24-hour number?
1: Probably not. I don't really run that end of the company. I just write the thing. If somebody wants it, they can call
0: it. It's 1-800-872-7733. I've got it.
1: 1-800-TRAPPED. But the main thing is, on the free one, I feel better about that, because then I can communicate with people, tell them what I really think. It's not costing them anything. If they don't like it, they can get rid of it or ignore it. And I prefer to do it that way. Ultimately, what we're doing here, Art, obviously, is to alert a kind of a remnant of the population.
0: A remnant, right.
1: Late night people.
0: Yep.
1: Come on, these are fringe people. That's how the world regards anybody late night talking about these kinds of things. And I'm sure everybody on the list is somebody else's nutcase. I mean, I certainly am. You have to get used to that. But this one is now getting into the mainstream, and
0: it sure
1: it's moving pretty fast.
0: I know, and that's why I keep wondering about this
1: timing.
0: The point where suddenly there's going to be an explosion of, oh my God, it's real. Now I see it. The average Joe, working every day, busy, is going to suddenly see it. I'm not exactly sure. You think it's going to be in the spring?
1: Yeah, I do. But that's guesswork, because it's just like the gas lines back in the 70s. One day you didn't have them.
0: That's right.
1: And the next day you did, and there was no way to predict it.
0: That's right. And then there'll be no more Beijing radios. There'll be no more solar panels. There'll be no more emergency this and that, because they'll all be gone.
1: They'll be gone.
0: Literally overnight.
1: Literally overnight.
0: So we've probably got between now and the spring for people to begin to act. Those that are listening to us, that is.
1: That's what I think.
0: It's too bad there's not a way, some way, to save more. I can't think of one.
1: You're doing what you can. Everybody who's in on this, telling his friends, you do what you can, and that's all you can do. You can't be responsible for that beyond your power.
0: If somebody comes to take what you've got, Gary, you know, you've got to ask yourself, I do, you know, what kind of world am I willing to live in?
1: True.
0: What kind of world are you willing to live in? Are you willing to live in a world where you don't work anymore and your work every day is standing at your window with a gun?
1: No, I'm not, but I'll say this much, and that I realize that that phase of my life, which was overwhelmingly to writing and communications, especially writing, will have to be cut back dramatically. And there'll be more of my time working with neighbors in terms of both protection of the local community and of working with them, helping them with the division of labor locally, because you can't do this alone. Of course, I think, I'll tell you, my father was in the FBI, and he is a Christian man, and early in his conversion to Christ, he went to the pastor and he said, you know, I might have to shoot somebody. He realized that, of course, FBI, you might.
0: You might.
1: And the pastor had the greatest line, instant response that I ever heard. He said, shoot him, he's going to hell anyway. And I thought, that's right. If a man has defied the law, pulled a gun on you, threatened your life, kidnapped somebody, whatever it is that they would do to get into that predicament, at that point, as an agent of the law, he had a responsibility to defend the law. Now, I don't believe in independent militias, but I do believe that if you can be a deputy sheriff, if you can come under the local law enforcement agency, if you can work with that law enforcement agency, that's legitimate, it's part of the American tradition, and we should be more and more geared to that kind of local self-defense, because our police departments are going to be so tied up in urban crises that people on the outskirts of town are going to be almost thrown to the wolves. There won't be any 911 to come and help us.
0: Oh, how well I know. Even now, I live in a very rural area, and I'm very well aware. I used to work 911 myself. I was a dispatcher. And I know that if somebody were to come after me here, I'm responsible for myself. The police, they're wonderful here. The sheriff is responsive. He's I know him. He's a friend of mine. He'd do the best he could, but he'd arrive in time to draw a chalk line around my body.
1: That's right.
0: You know, and put up the yellow tape.
1: That's right.
0: So I know what I have to do, and I guess we can leave it at that for other people, too. West of the Rockies, you're on the air with Gary North. Hi.
3: Hello?
0: Hello.
3: Oh, hi.
0: This hi.
3: Travis in Missoula, Montana.
0: Yes, sir.
3: Could I say hi to my mom? Shirley in Aberdeen, Washington.
0: Hi, Shirley.
3: Okay, enough of that. I was talking to, I was listening about Gary and talking about the problem with the Y2K.
0: Yes.
3: I think the best thing to do, if you're really worried about it, is go to the Southern Hemisphere. Like, why not go to, like, Brazil, you know, where there is water. And they do know how to work around not having electricity and power, and not going to be a lot of people, not a lot of panic.
0: All right, there is an interesting point. Gary,
1: there's an interesting point from a guy, I bet, who is single.
0: Well, that's a good point. In other words, you don't take your family and just suddenly go to Rio.
1: I can see myself going to my wife saying, dear, we're going to the Amazon. Boy, I really would have had some kind of newsletter requirement for that kind of request.
0: Yeah, there's no web page that's going to talk her into that.
1: I think most of us have a what I call an accent in the broadest sense of what makes a country tick. You're in the country, you've grown up in it, you have a sense about it, you know what's right, wrong, what's acceptable and isn't. You're not an outcast.
0: Sure.
1: You're not identifiable as a gringo. And I think you make your peace with the one that brung you. You dance with the one who brung you. You stay with your own society, your own nation, your own culture, because that's what you understand. Now, you can get more safe than you are in a particular area. But I think the likelihood of anybody getting out of the country is so minimal, so few people would do it, that it's better to stick with defensive decisions that most of us actually might take, not the real far-out stuff.
0: I've got you. East of the Rockies, you're on the air with Gary North. Hi.
4: Hi, Gary. I have a story of something related to the telcos back in 1987.
0: Where are you, sir?
4: South Carolina.
0: Okay.
4: Originally from Minnesota, though, and that's point in the story I want to tell here. When the Minnesota Twins were in the World Series, coming back from the three games in St. Louis to go to Game 6 and 7, the Twins organization announced that they want to have phone.
5: Call toll-free 1-800-618-8255.
4: Well, what that did to the telephone system was disrupted 911 in Hennepin County.
0: All right, I need to tell you, sir, I eliminated that number. We don't want to put numbers over the air like that.
4: I'm sorry about
0: you,
4: that.
0: That's right. You gave out a number, and you said they gave that out, and a million people called it, and it disrupted the 911 system
4: that's
0: in
4: correct.
0: County.
4: Mm-hmm. That's correct. It was well-publicized and well-covered. People wanted to dial 911 and couldn't get dial tone. Since this happened 10 years ago, it was a small scale that went away and nothing else about it. So it was kind of hearing Gary North mention about that in the previous times that he was on and keeping up with everything on his website. I thought that was very interesting and brought that memory back.
1: There's no doubt in my mind that in a crisis situation, if the phones are still up, there will be so many calls to 911 or to the phone company or to the local power utility that you'll have the same kind of problem developing. And under those circumstances, you've got the added problem that most of the 911 systems are not year 2000 compliant.
0: Really?
1: Very few of them are.
0: Really?
1: And that adds another layer of risk to us, especially the farther out you are from law and order.
0: Well, I know this. Even under the best of circumstances, when you know the number of police we have versus the number of people in our country, that 99.9% of the people have got to be law-abiding, or the police don't even have a ghost of a chance of keeping law and order. Not even a ghost of a chance.
1: That's correct.
0: So if 10 or 15 or 20% or 30% are suddenly not law-abiding, nobody can control them.
1: It's probably a lower figure than that.
0: Yeah, it probably is. You're right.
1: Self-government is where government begins. And you're right. If people are not self-governed, if they're not self-restrained, there is not enough weaponry, police force, power, whatever, that can be applied to them. And yes, you can have martial law, but they're talking 120 cities. And if you look at the 120 cities with the total U.S. force of everybody, Air Force, Marines, the rest of it, it'd still only be about 10,000 law enforcement troops per city. It wouldn't be enough in L.A.
0: No.
1: You can't think in those terms. It has to be self-government, neighborhood watches, and the rest of it. If you don't have that where you are, you're vulnerable. And that was the one really good thing about the basic storyline in The Trigger Effect. The theme of that movie was the breakdown of community as a result of a crisis that nobody could deal with. And you have to think of that when you're planning for the year 2000.
0: All right. First-time caller line, you're on the air with Gary North. Hi.
5: Hi, how's it going?
0: It's going.
5: Yeah, I'm calling from Las Vegas. My name's John.
0: Hi, John.
5: How many questions can I ask?
0: Well, I don't know. Start.
5: I'll try to condense it. I got four of them. First, canned food, Gary. Is that a good bet?
1: Tuna fish is terrific.
5: Okay, what about, like, beans and...
1: You can do it, but it's more expensive to store it. But, yes, it can be done, and okay. I think it's a good idea.
5: Excellent. Good. I contacted a certain major soup company. I'm not going to name who it is. And they told me that their product has a shelf life of 2 years. Would that be correct?
1: You rotate them. You go through, you use them, you rotate it.
5: Right.
1: That's a good way to do it. It's easy. It's simple.
5: Oh, okay. And I guess the last part of my question is, many people have pets. How do you take care of the pets for the crisis?
1: You have to go to Sam's or any other company in a large discount outfit or even locally and buy large quantities of the dog food. And one thing you can do, there's a type of product called diatomaceous earth.
5: Right.
1: And a very little of that sprinkled into any kind of food storage will kill the bugs.
5: Oh, okay.
1: And it's inexpensive and it's safe, and that's one of the ways I'd recommend preserving it for the animals.
5: Okay, well, that's basically all I want to ask. And, Art, it's great to have you back.
0: Thank you.
5: And I love listening to you. I've learned a lot.
0: All right, good. Take care, my friend. I hope so. Wild Card Line, you're on the air with Gary North. Hi.
6: Hey, how's it going, Art?
0: It's going.
6: I've got a couple of questions concerning the workability or lack of it of the financial system. Say I've got enough cash reserves and stock that if I turn it all into cash, I can pay all the bills, assuming that people are still paying bills for a year and a half or so.
0: That's right.
6: But that gets to the heart of it. Is this going to turn the banks into the new robber barons? In other words, if you can't pay your mortgage, is there going to be just countrywide foreclosures and people put out of their homes?
0: Well, who are they going to fill it back up with?
6: Well, that's what I'm wondering. what do you envision happening here?
1: That's the right answer, and I think you will have a moratorium on foreclosures. Those laws are actually right now being proposed in some states, and I think that is going to be universal. The problem is not the debtor. The problem is the lender.
6: Okay.
1: And the people who have bought into mortgage pools are going to find that they probably are not going to get paid, and those people tend to be retirees, and it's going to be a big crisis for them.
6: Yeah, yeah. Well, now, as far as stock certificates and that sort of thing, do you feel it's better to simply take physical delivery of the stock certificate rather than cash it out, or is it better to turn it into cash and be holding cash?
1: My general rule is this. All electronic promises to pay are suspect.
6: Okay, so it's better to be holding on to something.
1: I would rather have that which you were going to spend the money on anyway in your possession.
6: I see.
1: There's a rule I call Max's Law. Friend Max Blumert had this years ago. He said, buy the best, pay cash, take delivery. That's a really good rule.
6: So cash is king.
1: I think maybe more like emperor.
6: Well, that was it. I appreciate the response.
0: All right. Thank you very much for the call. So, in other words, any stock certificate or CD or anything that you've got, you've really got to have some paper trail on it. You better have some paper trail on it.
1: You have to. And my attitude is people say, well, what should I do with my money? Well, I've got lists that are posted on that document I made for your listeners. Basic preparedness lists of things you can buy.
0: All right.
1: Most people, that's going to be a big chunk of their income right there.
0: All right. Very good. Hold on. Listen, everybody. Do you hear that? The lists are up there. Go take a look. Get to a computer. Go to my site, www.artbell.com. Scroll down to Gary North's name and start reading. Begin reading. Read the lists. Read about the problem. Decide for yourself. Do something. Do nothing. That's up to you.

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13: And now it's time for the weather. How's it looking out there today, Candy?
14: It looks like it's going to be a beautiful day, Chet. Perfect for getting skin cancer. 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We're looking at scattered suntans causing premature wrinkles throughout the metro area. I'm going to say it's looking like a 1 in 5 chance of skin cancer across the board.
13: Just because skin cancer isn't in the news doesn't mean it's not dangerous.
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13: 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Sounds like good news for boaters.
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13: 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We'll be back after this word from our sponsor.
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1: This is Coast to Coast AM with Art Bell. Now again, here's Art.
2: Once again, here I am. Gary North is my guest. This information is very serious. Very serious. If you're here, you're fortunate to be hearing it. 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
2: Back now to Gary North. Gary, I got some interesting email a couple weeks ago from a fellow who said, you know, I thought this was all a bunch of bunk. And so I programmed my video recorder for December 31st, just before midnight, and I let it roll over. And he said his whole VCR locked up. It wouldn't eject. It wouldn't play. It wouldn't do anything. It just froze. The microprocessor just froze. Now, I read that on the air, and other people tried it, and theirs didn't. Some did. Some didn't. But, I mean, it just flat froze the microprocessor. Is there going to be a lot of that?
3: Sure. And the problem is, the microprocessors are so universal that it's going to be impossible to predict all those cases. You're talking about, the numbers vary between 40 billion and 70 billion of them, and even if only 1 or 2% of them are defective, you've got the problem of literally millions upon millions of systems stopping. And the bad thing, Art, the problem, is that when they're in highly sophisticated systems, such as getting oil out of a 10,000-foot well in the North Sea,
2: sure,
3: or on a super tanker, you may not be able to get that thing replaced very easily 10,000 feet down, but more to the point, that microchip may no longer be in production, or the company that produced it may not be in production anymore. And then what do you do? How do you first discover them? How do you test them to see which ones are defective? And then how do you get enough technicians to replace an estimated billion chips that must be replaced? Or even if it's only half a billion chips. How do you get these systems replaced? And no one knows the answer to it, and so they just usually don't raise the question.
2: And you know the really weird part? When all of this comes down, most people are going to be about half-tanked, partying their tail ends off, greeting the new millennium, and they're going to run right into this in the middle of their party.
3: Yeah, I'm afraid that's the case. And if that is the case, then they're certainly going to remember this New Year's in 2000. It will be a memorable. That is, it'll be memorable in the sense of in 1,000 years, it'll probably have at least one page in a world history textbook. Hmm. It'll be memorable.
2: What about airlines?
3: Well, the airline industry, I just don't see how that industry can survive. Because no airport is compliant. No airport that takes commercial jets is yet compliant.
2: 60 Minutes, Gary, was saying that they might have to reduce the number of flights by 30 or 40%. I can't remember what they said.
3: That would bankrupt the entire industry. You can't. See, that's the thing, Art. Yeah, maybe we can do that. I hope we can do that. But the problem is when you start talking the cutbacks to, say, the 1970-72 level of flights, you are talking about cutting 30% out of the flights. Well, these companies are multi-billion dollar companies in debt up to their ears to the banks and the leasing corporations.
2: Right.
3: How are they going to meet the ticker? How are they going to pay the meter if all of a sudden a third of their income disappears into the Y2K rat hole?
2: Oh, they're not.
3: They're going to go belly up.
2: Yep.
3: So the good news is planes won't fall from the sky. The bad news is because all of the airlines will be bankrupt and nobody will be taken off. And there's going to be a tremendous restructuring of the airlines.

0: in the year 2000, probably prior to it, but certainly during 2000, a complete restructuring of the airlines and probably the restructuring of every bank that loaned money to them.
1: What about air traffic control? Now, they referred to that on 60 Minutes, and they said, look, you know, at that moment, the screens could go blank.
0: Yeah, they do that anyway. They had to shut down the system two weeks ago at Chicago's O'Hare Airport. They installed the new year 2000 compliance software, and they had to deinstall it within one day.
1: You're kidding.
0: No, that happened. That hit the news. So you've got a situation where the head of the FAA, Jane Garvey, on September 29th announced, and the FAA announced that the next day they were going to be 99% compliant. Now they're saying, well, middle of next year they're going to be compliant. If press releases are cheap, programmers are expensive.
1: That's true. All right, first time caller line, you're on the air with Gary North. Where are you, please?
2: Art?
1: Yes.
2: My name is Marlene, and I'm calling you from the San Joaquin Valley, Modesto, California.
1: All right.
2: I'm a 65-year-old lady, and I'm always trying to listen for Gary North and anybody else you have on your program regarding Y2K.
1: Right.
2: I even bought my son-in-law a book on Y2K for his birthday, and I think it's the Time Bomb 2000.
1: Mm-hmm.
2: Is that by Gary North?
0: That's by Ed Yord. Good book.
2: Oh, okay. Well, then, do you have one out?
0: No, my website is my book. That's about it.
2: Okay, I don't have a computer, so if I need to find something, I have to go down to the library. I wanted to preface my question by saying that I've discovered that Y2K is being discussed quite a bit on CBN, the Christian Broadcasting Network.
1: Mm-hmm.
2: I'm a channel surfer, and I kind of, listen to what's going on there. And they have mentioned having a month's supply of food and a month's supply of cash. Earlier this year, I refinanced my house and took out some money so that I could get another used car. And I'm thinking maybe I should hang on to the car that I have and start stocking up on some food and buying some Beijing radios.
1: Well, you can't eat your car.
2: Well, right. I know. But if, you know, everything I've been listening to, it kind of correlates with everything else that I've read relative to prophecy. And by the way, Art, I have your book, The Quickening.
1: Oh, yes.
2: Did you write that all by yourself?
1: I did.
2: I love it. It's an excellent book.
1: Thank you.
2: So what I'm thinking is, you know, if you're supposed to have cash on hand, especially like you mentioned in the movie, small bills preferably, you know, what makes people think you're going to be able to get to the store and buy food and get back home with that food?
1: It's a very good question.
0: Sure, and that's why people should be doing it now. The food prices are incredibly low. The farmers are going out of business as it is. Nobody's going to get mad at you for buying food now. So my assumption is over the next 3 months, 4 months, whatever it is, stock up so that you'll be in a situation where in a crisis you won't have to go to the store. You're not going to want to go out. You're going to want to stick as close to home as you can.
1: Mm-hmm.
0: So get yourself in a position now where you can do that.
1: Gary, what about cars? Somebody wanted me to ask you about cars. In general, the new cars have lots of microprocessors to inject fuel and ignition and all the rest of it. How compliant are they?
0: The industry generally won't talk about it. The only American car that I know of specifically that has announced compliance on the GM site for the Saturn, they have categorically said we are compliant on this car. I have not seen any other comparable statement by any of the big three American manufacturers. My opinion is the threat is not the chip in the car. The threat is the ability of the gas station to get delivery of gasoline and the difficulty of the production of gasoline by gigantic plants that are operated in terms of embedded chips and embedded systems. I think fuel is going to be the big problem, not the actual engine of the car.
1: What are you doing about that?
0: I buy fuel.
1: You buy fuel?
0: Sure, I'm in the country. It's one of the reasons we came.
1: So you buy and store fuel?
0: Sure. and you have it, I've got a tractor, so forth, and I can buy the fuel for the tractor, and it is for the tractor, because I, frankly, am not going to be spending a lot of time going out on the highway in the year 2000 if this thing begins to disintegrate. So that is one source of fuel. You can buy kerosene, put it in a 55-gallon drum. You can light your house with it, or you can cook with it. These kinds of things are available now, and nobody's breaking any law or creating any suspicion for buying them or using them. So go ahead and do it while you can.
1: But by springtime, that may change.
0: Oh, for some items, I'd be surprised in springtime if you can still get solar panels.
1: Yeah, so would I. Wild card line, you're on the air with Gary North. Hi.
3: Yes, Art.
1: Hi, where are you?
3: I'm Wichita, Kansas, first-time caller.
1: Yes, sir.
4: 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And now, let's open Art's vault for a classic bumper hit.

0: from the high desert and the great American Southwest, I bid you all good evening and or good morning, as the case may be, across all these many, many time zones. From the Tahitian Hawaiian island chain in the west, all the way to the U.S. Virgin Islands in the Caribbean, eastward, down south into South America, north to Santa Country, worldwide on the internet, this is Coast to Coast AM. Good morning, everybody. I'm Art Bell, and got something kind of special coming up for you here shortly. But I want to lay down a little caveat here at the beginning of the program. Last night in the final hour of the program, I had to bail out a little bit early. My wife suffers from asthma, and she is in the middle of a very difficult time. And if I need to go, I need to go. So if you suddenly get a repeat program, that'll be the cause of it. Hopefully everything will be all right. In a moment, we are going to talk about something that we have not talked about before, or at least in great detail on this program, the Gulf War Syndrome. Of course, we've had a number of stories about it recently, but you're going to hear probably more than you want to hear about it this morning. There are some really frightening things going on that may affect more than just the men and women who were involved in Desert Storm. And that's why you're going to want to keep your radio where it is. Because while it directly affects them, it could affect you and your loved ones. All right, this comes from a listener, and it will serve to introduce my guest. Art, I heard your first news story tonight, referring to last night, about the newly increased figures for chemical exposure of Gulf War troops and your very appropriate comment about how the government lied to us. It seems there was also extensive biological exposure and contamination of troops, and it is contagious, now spreading to military families and soon the rest of the population. You should contact Joyce Riley, registered nurse, BSN captain, USAF, inactive reserve. She flew medevac from the Gulf, started feeling sick shortly after returning home, was hospitalized 6 months later, and took over a year to recover. Then she started trying to find out what had made her so sick. What she's put together is a very disturbing story of government hypocrisy, duplicity, corruption, and cover-up. In other words, business as usual. But that's not new or news. What is news here is that if what she says is true, and she has some pretty good documentation, this time the government lies could very well end up exposing most Americans to a deadly disease and allowing them to become debilitated, even die. All the while, the government continues to deny the disease, and a simple treatment does exist because the government created the disease and sold it to Iraq, violating Nuremberg and Geneva safety conventions. So following that good advice, I contacted Joyce Riley, and from Houston, Texas, here she is. Joyce, welcome to the program.
1: Good morning, Art. It's my pleasure.
0: Really good to have you. I know it's late in Houston, after 1 o'clock or something in the morning. Is that email that I got, actual email, is that roughly accurate?
1: Yes, it is. It is probably more tragic than what has been read on the air just now. I do thank whatever listener sent that to you. I have no idea who it was. But the story that you're going to hear tonight and your listeners are going to hear is probably the most tragic, not of the 20th century, but of America's history.
0: That's quite a statement. All right. Let's deal first with what the people are seeing on television. Whether it was the 60 Minutes program that aired, or it was NBC, not tonight, but last night, they showed the detonation of the chemical warfare facility in Iraq, and originally they said, well, a few hundred might be affected. Then it was a few thousand. Then it was 20,000, and I hear people talking about as many as 100,000, but that's even that is nothing. Is that correct?
1: I think what you are going to find is there are upwards of 400,000, even more than that possibly, 400,000 plus that have been exposed to not just chemicals, which you're hearing on the news media, but biologicals. And the biologicals are the real issue that we want America to hear about, we want America to be aware of, because this is the disease that can affect all people, not just the Gulf War veterans.
0: They had alarms, Joyce, in the field. And they would go off, and I remember there's a big argument about, well, they're false alarms and all the rest. That would detect the presence of chemical weapons or exposure to chemical weapons, the alarms. Would they alarm for a virus?
1: No, they would not. Now, let's differ here when we're talking between chemical and biological weapons.
0: Right.
1: The United States had in its arsenal both chemical and biological weapons. The United States provided both to Saddam Hussein. There is evidence of that. For those who say, oh, the United States would never do that, well, I'm sorry, they did. It is fully documented in the Riegel Report, and I can give you the sites on those that were presented to the Senate.
0: Why did we give these things to Iraq?
1: That's a good question, and I cannot answer that. That is one I do not know. The chemical and biological weapons, the chemical specific, were provided, in my evidence, from 1983 through 1989. I do have evidence coming that shows that they were provided through 1990 and possibly 1992. Now, here is where the rub is. The problem is that we violated Geneva Convention regulations of 1972. Not only the United States, but Iraq was a signatory to this agreement. The United States provided to an unstable third world country biological weapons that had the ability, literally, to annihilate our military, or to make them sick, to give them a time-release disease that they would bring home and share with their families. Now, the biological weapons are not addressed by the media right now. You did not hear about biological weapons on 60 Minutes last night. You are not hearing about them on Nightline tonight as we spoke. The problem with biological weapons, to tell all your listeners, is that it is a communicable disease.
0: Right. Can we back up a little bit, Joyce? What is our status? Forget Iraq for a second. We'll go back to that. What is the U.S. status regarding biologicals? Are we even supposed to have them now?
1: We had agreed in the 1972 Geneva Convention regulations not to stockpile, experiment, or sell weapons of mass destruction. And that would be weapons such as biological weapons, anthrax, botulinum, to name just two of them. So we agreed. The problem is now, we have done it. Now, just previously, you mentioned the chemical alarms, and I want to address that because that's incredibly important. There were 14,000 chemical alarms that went off during the Gulf War. You would be surprised to know how many of those the United States government said were malfunctions. Would you like to make a guess? 14,000.
0: Yeah, they said they were all falses.
1: That's correct. Now, here's an interesting thought, and now I was trained as a flight nurse to take care of any type of victims of biological or chemical warfare, and we did not know this fact, and I was shocked to find out after the war, and I did not find out until 3 years later, that the United States military did not have one biological detection monitoring system in the entire Persian Gulf. Not one. Our troops were sent into the theater of operations totally unprotected and totally unmonitored with respect to biological weapons.
0: Joyce, is there an alarm for biological weapons in the field? In other words, I know there is for chemicals. That's fairly easy. But biologicals are kind of different, aren't they?
1: That's correct. I understand that there is one that exists. But the truth to this issue, though, is that we thought we were protected. We thought we were going to be exposed to anthrax, but we believed that there was some system of monitoring to protect us. We did not know that there was not.
0: All right. What about those shots that were given to our troops, experimental, they said, before the troops went over? What were those for?
1: The anthrax that was given to our troops has now been shown to be of questionable, if no, effectiveness. Because there is only one type of anthrax vaccine that is made in Michigan. Now, they have never proven that the anthrax vaccine that we received was effective when there is aerosolized anthrax at stake. Mm-hmm. And that was what Saddam Hussein had. So it has never been proven. And those of you who are students, I would encourage you to get Senate Report 103-97. This is a Senate report that tells of the ineffectiveness of the anthrax, of the botulinum, and whether or not it should have been given in the first place, whether or not our troops are sicker because they received it.
0: Right.
1: I don't know, Art, that we will ever know just how much the biologicals versus the anthrax vaccines versus the PD pills, the white pills that everyone talks about. I don't think we will ever know, and I really don't think that it is important at this point in time. The important thing is our troops are sick. They need treatment, and they do not need to be given psychiatric diagnoses as they are right now.
0: Well, it's only important if those shots contributed to their present condition or would be even the cause of it. Is that possible?
1: Oh, I don't think there's any question. There's no question in my mind that those vaccines posed a problem. There are too many reports of Gulf War veterans passing out immediately afterwards. And I'm not talking from a needle. I'm talking about from some adverse reaction.
0: Mm-hmm.
1: There was too much illness that is reported directly after that. Yes, it does play a part. I don't know how much, but you're correct. It does play a part, and it certainly needs to be looked into.
0: Joyce, let me get your story. You were there, right?
1: I was not in the theater of operations.
0: No, but you were transporting people who were.
1: That is correct.
0: So you were exposed.
1: That is correct.
0: When did you get sick, and what kind of illness did you contract?
1: From January to July of 1991, I served as a flight nurse in a reserve unit, Kelly Air Force Base, as the 32nd Air Evacuation Squadron at Kelly Air Force Base, Texas.
0: Right. I know it. I was Air Force medic also, Joyce.
1: Oh, really?
0: Oh, yes.
1: Okay. Well, then you understand the degree of treatment, or understand the degree of training that goes into what we do.
0: Of course.
1: Well, I've served from January to July, and from July to December, I deteriorated terribly. I came back with a disease we had never seen before. I had symptoms we had never heard of before, and I was a heart transplant nurse here in Houston where we had seen almost every opportunistic disease.
0: What kind of symptoms?
1: A very strange paresthesia. Numbness in which you lose feeling and use of a portion of your body.
0: Mm-hmm.
1: This would come on at intervals. It would go away. It was very difficult to explain, and when you did explain it, people said, oh, gee, that sounds pretty crazy. Well, it wasn't crazy, and I would not accept the fact that, oh, it must be stress, it must be this or that. I knew this was a very bizarre symptom. I would lose use of one extremity or the other, paresthesia, numbness, incredible pain, muscle pain. Now, let me say here briefly that when I talk about muscle pain, we're not talking about a Charlie horse. We're not talking about some simple problem that we might experience and it goes away, and we're just wanting to complain or get some type of compensation. We're talking about something that is incredibly severe. It is a bizarre type of pain. It gets worse and worse and worse. And that was what happened to me till I was in the hospital, had practically lost the use of my legs, had incredible excruciating pain, and at the time, they finally did some MRIs and found that I had demyelination over 7 spots in my brain and spinal cord, demyelination being that of which the myelin sheath comes off of the nerve endings, and it's similar to multiple sclerosis. I found out that I was no different than what Gulf War veterans are being affected with right now.
0: Were they able to identify a causative agent?
1: No. In fact, my diagnosis from discharge from the hospital is multifocal central nervous system disease, etiology unknown, meaning that there is no cause or they do not know what the cause is.
0: Gotcha.
1: Now, right now, we are seeing incredible numbers of multiple sclerosis diagnoses among 27, 29, to 31-year-old young men and women. Just last week, I got 3 letters from Gulf War veterans who have been diagnosed with MS. There are many others that are being diagnosed with Guillain-Barré and ALS, amyolateral sclerosis, which is Lou Gehrig's disease.
0: This almost sounds opportunistic. I mean, there are so many diseases that it's leading to.
1: Well, you see, the reason that I believe, and I have to say at this point, I don't have all the answers. My God, I wish I did. I wish I could just pull it out of the hat and say, hey, DOD, Pentagon, here's the answer, now treat our troops. But we have had to search, we've had to sacrifice everything that we have to try and find out what we have now. And we're finding this. The evidence shows that biologicals and chemicals were shipped to Saddam Hussein. At least 18 to 20 biological agents were shipped to Saddam Hussein from 1983, like I said, through 1989. Now, these biological agents were used in something called a Soviet doctrine, the Soviet doctrine of multiple chemicals and multiple biologicals. They were mixed in the scuds. When the scuds went over at 200 feet, our patriots went after them, obviously, and we saw the fireworks on TV.
0: Right.
1: There were biologicals and chemicals that rained down on our troops. Now, all I have to tell you, I even have the transfer information of the batch numbers that were shipped to Saddam Hussein, as well as the companies that provided the biologicals to Saddam Hussein. This information can be obtained. One can study it and determine it. But the problem is the Pentagon has known this since 1991. This information has been available. It has been withheld from the American public.
0: George Bush said, if during the course of the Gulf War, and this was just prior to the beginning of it, they were to use biologicals or chemicals, we would respond with nuclear weapons. Do you recall that?
1: I recall that. Mm. I believe that that is exactly what Israel said. Now, Israel, I do know for a fact, did tell Saddam Hussein that. They stated, if you send us biologicals, you will get nuclear
0: weapons. Oh, return. I believe we told them that as well.
1: Well, that's right. I understand that, but I know that for sure I can document that Israel did it.
0: I'm sure Israel did. Look, let me ask you this. Again, a lot of the symptoms are non-specific. A lot of the diseases that you talked about are, that's what's making this hard, is that there is no exact disease. And that makes me wonder, some of the symptoms that are talked about, you talked about numbness, night sweats, typical, right? Loss of appetite, swollen lymph nodes. All of these symptoms, it occurs to me, Joyce, are also found in AIDS. And with an apparent opportunistic disease hitting a lot of these Gulf War vets now, isn't it possible that we have some form of autoimmune deficiency here?
1: I don't think it's possible. I think it is probable. I think that when we are looking at the Gulf War illness, what we are talking about, according to Dr. Garth Nicholson of the MD Anderson Cancer Center, is we are seeing a disease that mimics AIDS. It cannot be detected on the Western blot or the ELISA test.
0: Right.
1: One does not seroconvert positive to AIDS. However, according to Dr. Nicholson, and he is a Nobel Prize nominee, I am not, obviously, and I'm referring to his science, he states that 40% of the HIV envelope gene has been inserted into the nucleus of the mycoplasma, thus giving us something called mycoplasma incognitus.
0: Okay.
1: He has written a paper about it. It has appeared in the Journal of the American Medical Association. This does mimic AIDS. Thus, the pictures that I have seen of many of the Gulf War veterans that are dying look like an AIDS-related disease.
0: Mm-hmm.
1: There is weight loss, night sweats, headaches, rash, joint pain, lymph node swelling. Yes, they do mimic AIDS, but we are talking about death here. Art, I'm not talking about just some lymph node swelling and some rashes. I'm talking about the deaths of approximately 15,000 Gulf War veterans, of which the Department of Defense now admits to 6,500 deaths. We are talking about deaths of Gulf War veterans.
0: What do all these death certificates say? Joyce, hold on. We've got a break here at the bottom of the hour, all right? And we'll be right back to you. My guest is Joyce Riley. She's an RN. She treated Gulf War vets. And I would suggest you actually turn the volume on your radio up a little bit and listen just a little more closely, because what might have been thousands of miles away and not affecting you is now at home, here, and may indeed affect us. I'm Art Bell, and this is CBC. Back now to Houston and Joyce Riley. Joyce?
1: Yes, sir.
0: Welcome back.
1: Thank you.
0: No, you were the sir. I was just enlisted. You were a captain, I understand. You're a captain.
1: Yes, but you're the talk show host.
0: Yeah, well, that doesn't make me a sir, believe me. Anyway, Joyce, I'm recalling a long time ago, back when we began talking about the AIDS epidemic, there was testimony of a Senate hearing in which it was discussed how would one construct a virus that would attack the immune system. They worked on this. There's absolutely no question about it. They worked on this. And I'm wondering if what we're dealing with today might not be the fruit of that labor.
1: Well, I would tend to agree with you, and I would like to quote from that. And by the way, I want you to know, and everyone that is listening, that I utilize documentation. Part of my objective has been to bring forward the story of the Gulf War illness with documentation. I do not use opinion. I do not use my own conjecture because it is of no value.
0: Okay.
1: But there is something called House Bill 15090 or Public Law 91-171. Now, this is very important. You just mentioned it, and I think we need to discuss this because I believe this plays a very big cornerstone, a very big foundation, part of the foundation in this whole thing. This is an appropriation bill of 1969 for the year 1970.
0: Right.
1: It was the subcommittee of that Committee on Appropriations, the House of Representatives, 91st Congress. Now, George Mahon of Texas was chairman of this, and I would encourage your listeners to get a copy of Public Law 91-171, but more importantly, you will need to get the congressional hearings that go along with it. Let me read just a couple of sentences from this. It is entitled Synthetic Biological Agents. Within a period of 5 to 10 years, it would be possible to produce a synthetic biological agent, an agent that does not naturally exist and for which no natural immunity could have been acquired. Ladies and gentlemen, I would ask you, does the name acquired immune deficiency syndrome ring a bell? Now, I am quoting from a congressional hearing where it says, this would differ in certain important aspects from any known disease-causing organism. Most important of these is that it might be refractory or damaging to the immunological and therapeutic processes upon which we depend to maintain our relative freedom from infectious disease. Now, in this particular document, they stated it would take 5 years to produce it and $10 million. Mm-hmm. A FOIA request was done. It was determined that a virus was made, it was produced in 1975, and that it did take $10 million. However, they would not disclose the name of the virus. I would simply remind you that the first evidence of the gay wasting disease in New York and San Francisco was in 1975. Mm-hmm. This, Art, is a Department of Defense appropriations for a synthetic biological agent. Do I think it plays into this? Absolutely. There's not a doubt in my mind.
0: I was afraid you were going to say that. Of course, we have no way to know whether batches of that went anywhere or even existed. It's all black project stuff. But you do know, don't you, that certain batches, in fact, did go to Iraq. Now, I want to ask you something about that. It is this. The United States had a great deal of interest in seeing to it that Iraq kept Iran in place, particularly during the early years that you talked about. And no doubt, we provided them with weapons. We provided them with probably all kinds of stuff. And I guess that... I guess we might have provided them with some of this stuff. Could it have been for that reason? I mean, after all, they are now obviously our enemy. And I hope we're not sending it over there now. But then we might have done it with Iran as the reason. What do you think?
1: Well, I don't really care what the reason was. I don't care if it was defensive posture. I don't care if it was offensive. The issue is, we both violated Geneva Convention regulations. Now, whether or not we were trying to beef up Iraq in support of Iran, well, the issue is, the truth is, we sold it to both countries. We sold it to many other third world countries. I have a document here in which the Sigma Aldrich Corporation of St. Louis has been fined $400,000 this past July for the sale of biologicals to third world countries without a license. You see, they have been violating the export license requirements here in the United States with these biologicals. There are several companies that have done this, and I would submit to you that there is now a class action suit on behalf of Gulf War veterans that has been filed. Now, I am not a party to this suit, and I choose not to become a party to it because I don't want anyone to misunderstand or misinterpret my being on your radio show or promoting the issue of the Gulf War veteran.
0: Mm-hmm.
1: But there is a company that has been identified, the American Type Culture Collection out of Maryland, out of Rockland, Maryland. that has sold biologicals to Saddam Hussein.
0: All right, this is a nonprofit government contractor?
1: It is essentially a government contractor, I guess you would say, yes. It is the American Type Culture Collection out of Maryland. They are nonprofit. Now, they sold biologicals to Saddam Hussein with full recognition of the U.S. government, of the Department of Commerce, and the Communicable Disease Center in Atlanta.
0: During what years?
1: My evidence, like I said, is 82 through 89. However, I have evidence coming to me that shows 90 through 92. So that these biologicals have been sold to Saddam Hussein in a time period, and I believe without any hesitation I can say that they were sold through May of 1990. Now, you will understand that war was essentially declared in August of 1990.
0: Right.
1: Why we were doing this, I cannot answer that question. The issue is we were doing it.
0: We did it.
1: The issue is that we sold anthrax, we sold Clostridium botulinum, we sold staph, we sold strep, we sold E. coli, and we have a list of those class 3 pathogens that were sold to Saddam Hussein.
0: Well, let's say that we even sold him something more horrible concocted after that Senate hearing.
2: This is the end of side one. Please leave the cassette exactly where it is.
0: I mean, you're talking about a disease that's now back in this country, and it is my understanding that whatever in the hell it is, other people are now beginning to get it. People who were not there, relatives, loved ones, correct?
1: Yes.
0: All right. Here's my question, Joyce. If we concocted something like this, knew that he had it, and knew that he would use it, for us to sell it to him is absolutely nothing short of suicidal. Why would we do that?
1: Well, I think there's another term that applies here, and that is the term treason. I am very clear on what I am saying, and I am not afraid, nor do I hesitate in using the term treason. For whatever reason that we sold it to Saddam Hussein, and I cannot say why, but I will say this, we can only look at the facts. The facts are we sold it. The facts are we sent our troops into harm's way. They did not have appropriate chemical protection. The chemical alarms were denied. They were told they were malfunctions. And the troops were told, do not go to MOP 4. MOP 4 being the protective element, including helmet. They were told, do not go to MOP 4. Do not don your mask and your protective equipment. I cannot answer why. I've been told several reasons. But they were told, essentially, don't do it. So we put our troops in harm's way. We had no biological monitoring systems, as we mentioned.
0: Why do you imagine they might have been... I'm curious. Why do you imagine they might have been told that?
1: I don't know. Honestly, I do not know the answer to that question. It is beyond me. It is beyond any training. It is beyond any healthcare information or education I could possibly have consumed in my past that I could even project the reason why. But here is what I have a problem with. We brought these troops back here, and even before they came back, they were complaining of symptoms of gastrointestinal problems, severe problems. I'm not talking about just throwing up once in a while. I'm talking about severe problems. Many of them were aerovac'd out to Rhein-Main, Germany, and they were not treated. They were given Pepto-Bismol-like drugs. They were given Motrin for the joint pain. They were not treated. They were brought back to the United States, and now, Art, at least, according to the people that I have talked with, 90% of our military has now been given a psychiatric diagnosis, a diagnosis of some type of mental disorder that is putting them out of the category of a physical illness so that the VA can say, gee, we don't see any Gulf War illness. 80% of the British Gulf War veterans, because we had coalition troops that served, 80% of the British Gulf War veterans have been labeled psychiatric problems. And 90% recently in the New York Times just this week of the Czech troops have been given a diagnosis of a psychiatric problem.
0: Recent news on the Czechs was the Czechs did don the gear, according to the 60 Minutes piece, correct, that we did not don.
1: Yes.
0: Did it not protect them?
1: I believe that it did to a certain extent. I do not believe that it totally protected them because there are sick and dying Gulf War veterans in the Czech Republic. Now, we need to talk about the Czech issue because this plays a very, very big part in this.
0: All right.
1: The alarms that went off during the Gulf War, the United States alarms, the American military, the colonels, et cetera, the commanders of the units said, oh, disregard those alarms, they're malfunctioning, our equipment is not good. However, the Czechs had the state-of-the-art equipment. When the Czech alarms went off, it was fully known by all the NBC NCOs, and I say NBC meaning the nuclear, biological, and chemical NCOs, that the Czech alarms were the gold standard. Czech alarms went off. The Czechs told the Americans that is registered on the NBC logs, the nuclear, biological, and chemical logs of Schwarzkopf. Those are in the property or the responsibility of Central Command. He was the commander-in-chief, Central Command. We have logs showing, and these were previously classified and have been declassified, logs showing that the Czech alarms were sounding. The American troops were told, do not go to MOP 4, don't worry about it, it's all a mistake. So the Czechs did go to MOP 4. Now, the New York Times, Phil Sheenan, in his excellent article that just appeared, stated that the Czechs were in MOP 4, and they looked over and saw the military troops unprotected. They asked the question of what is going on, and the American commander said, we don't want to panic our troops. Now, think about this, America.
0: I'm thinking.
1: That just appeared in the New York Times. We're talking about men's lives. We're talking about their future. We're talking about the health now of a country, and we were told, don't worry about it, we don't want to scare you. So they didn't go to MOP 4. Now, the problem is, we have Gulf War veterans that did don their MOP 4 gear and that didn't don their MOP 4 gear that are sick. But you see, they didn't realize they were exposed to biologicals. Now, here's the problem. Biologicals, when you take your suit off, they get all over you, but they stay alive.
0: Right.
1: So just so you take your suit off and your mask off doesn't mean the biologicals have gone away. They're in the equipment. They're in your tents. They were in the Scud missiles, so they're exploded everywhere. They're in the sand. And we now know that the silica binds to the biologicals bind to the silica in the sand for at least 10 years.
0: 10
1: years?
0: It may
1: even be up to 40 years.
0: Really?
1: Yes. So that explains why Gulf War veterans are now coming back from three-month rotation. The 34th Tactical Fighter Wing out of Florida at Fort Walton Beach, Pensacola area, the Fort Hood troops are going over now on three-month rotations, or have been prior to the recent upgrade in the war. You see, we have been sending over troops on a three-month basis to Kuwait and Saudi Arabia ever since the war.
0: Correct.
1: Those troops are coming back, and they are now ill. They're sick. They have the rash. They have the joint pain, and it gets worse. And they're calling me, and they're telling me, they're saying, gee, I was only there 3 months. Why am I sick? Because of the equipment. Because of the biologicals.
0: All right, Joyce, here's a question for you. What about the indigenous population? If our troops are going over there and getting sick, then the indigenous population should be certainly getting sick. Full-time exposure.
1: Excellent point. According to Dr. Nicholson, and I have not personally talked to any of the emissaries from the countries, but Dr. Nicholson has, and he has found that in the Persian Gulf Theater, and I say the theater of operations, meaning Saudi Arabia, Iran, Iraq, United Arab Emirates, Oman, every country over there surrounding the theater of operations, excluding Syria, we have no figures on Syria, he tells me that 20% of the people in the Persian Gulf area are now ill.
0: Oh, my God.
1: I have had no one that has been able to combat that or to deny that figure. I received a call from the Beirut Times, who attended one of the programs that I did showing the documentation, who agreed with this. I have even so much as gone to taxi drivers in New York and asked them, those from Iran and Iraq, what are you seeing over there? It has been verified again. In fact, I have been told that in Iran, there are more babies being born deformed than there are being born normal.
0: Oh, my God.
1: So I have also been told by Dr. Nicholson that an emissary from Iraq has stated that 500,000 Iraqi individuals, citizens, have already died of the Gulf War illness, and another million are sick. I have no personal way of documenting that other than the reporter from the Beirut Times did tell me that she believes that that is appropriate. So we're talking about a problem not just in the United States. We're talking about a global problem.
0: Apparently. All right. Let me stop you there and now ask you this, because there are going to be a lot of people sitting out there saying, well, yeah, I'm really sorry about all the Gulf War vets, but, you know, it doesn't affect me. That's not necessarily true, is it? In other words, whatever it is back here now in nearly every part of our geography, because the Gulf War vets came home and went home to all parts of the U.S., Canada, Hawaii, Alaska, everywhere, right? And so what evidence is there that whatever in the hell this is, it is now beginning to spread here?
1: Well, first of all, of course, we have to look at a Senate document, 103-900, and I would encourage everyone to get these documents I speak about. 103-900 is a report by Senator Riegel, in which on February 9th of 1994, he went to the Senate and he stated the following, and this is very important. He stated, "Our troops are sick and dying." He didn't talk about joint pains and rash. He said, "Our troops are sick and dying. Biologicals and chemicals were used on our troops. They were sold by the United States." And he said, "This is a communicable illness. It is a communicable illness, and it is a public health hazard." Already, he stated, 75% of the troops have affected one other person in their family with this disease.
0: Wow.
1: It is now spreading. The wives by the hundreds are calling. The children of the Gulf War veterans. I talked to several veterans today, one who had one son that had the disease. He had already lost one son to the disease, and his wife was sick. And he said, "I cannot tell you how angry it makes me feel to know that my country has abandoned me. They tell me this is all in my head. I am just imagining it. America, this is what we've done to our military, and it is a tragedy."
0: Do we know anything about how it is spread?
1: Yes, we do. And we have asked that the American Association of Blood Banks stop taking donations of blood from Gulf War veterans. However, they have not done this. After the war, there was a brief moratorium on the taking of Gulf War veterans' blood.
0: Right.
1: However, and I would submit to you that on February 9th of 1994, this information was passed to the Senate. It was told to the Senate Majority Leader Bob Dole. Bob Dole's wife, Elizabeth, controls over 50% of the blood donations in this country.
0: Right.
1: There has been no stop to the taking of Gulf War veterans' blood. The blood is going into the mainstream. It is transferred via blood. It is transferred via sex. And a new way that we have been unfamiliar with in the past, it is transferred via perspiration.
0: Perspiration.
1: Yes. So we're getting reports now from gyms and from tanning beds and from, I just got a call about a daughter that died who was an aerobics instructor, 27 years old. She did not serve in the Persian Gulf, but she had all the symptoms, and she had the disease, essentially what the Gulf War veterans have. So we're seeing an incredible transfer of this disease, the Mycoplasma incognitus, which is the first biological agent that has been identified that is causing the transfer. Now, I have received a phone call from California, in Southern California, the very east, western side, in which a physician called me and said, "I have 100 patients that have the Gulf War illness. I've done specimens. I've sent them to the county. I've sent them to the state." He said, "Joyce, I'm telling you, we have a communicable disease here." And I said, "I know, sir." He said, "I saw your video the other night." He said, "It explains exactly the disease we're looking at." And he said, "For the first time in 17 years of practicing medicine," he said, "I am scared." And I said, "Sir, you have reason to be scared, because there is no means to treat this disease. There is no means to stop this disease, other than the doxycycline, which is only effective if it's used early on. So we have a communicable disease that is passing throughout the population." And Art, I would have to ask you, why are we all of a sudden hearing about fibromyalgia?
0: Mm-hmm.
1: Why are we all of a sudden hearing about this incredible amount of chronic fatigue? All of these types of diseases, hantavirus. Why did we never have hantavirus before 1991?
0: I would like the answers to these questions, too, Joyce. Listen, we're at the top of the hour, so I'm going to ask you to sit back, relax, and we'll be back to you in about, well, in a few moments. All right?
1: You got it.
0: Stay right there. Yikes. And that does not do it justice. You can't say on the radio what you ought to say at a moment like this, I suppose, huh? We're going to break... top of the hour, and we'll be right back with Joyce Riley. This is

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1: It absolutely is. Good morning. My guest is Joyce Riley. She is a registered nurse. She's here to talk to you about the Gulf War syndrome, disease, whatever it is. We're not sure. But before you touch that dial, you might want to know that what was there is now here and spreading. A disease that we concocted, may have sold to Iraq, now coming home to roost in more ways than one. Our Gulf War vets, of course, have come back, and they are dying. And people around them are beginning to die. Here once again is Joyce Riley. Joyce, you know, there's a lot of controversy about this, and you hear statements from the Pentagon, and they slowly admit this and that. How sure are you of what you're saying?
2: I, at this point, of everything that I have said to you thus far tonight, I am 100% sure of what I have said. The sad part is, literally, Art, every morning I wake up, I pray to God that what I know is not true. But I have studied it, I have learned it, and I have probably talked to over 500 very sick and dying Gulf War veterans. There's no doubt in my mind this is true. Whether America wants to admit to it or not, or whether the Pentagon wants to admit to it or not, is not going to make it any less significant. The truth is the truth. You know, there can be a million lies. There is only one truth. And the fact that the Pentagon has been coming out on a daily basis, altering and changing their facts and figures, is only more evidence of what we know has been happening.
1: Well, the world saw what Saddam Hussein did to the Kurds. He gassed them. We saw the bodies. It was a big, big story, and then it just sort of went away. But to me, that clearly demonstrates in capability and intent and willingness to use those kinds of weapons. I mean, obviously, he did it. He would do it again. He was facing the big war. So I always thought he would have used those weapons, and I was surprised at the time that a lot of what came down in Israel, a lot of what came down over the heads of our GIs, we didn't get any news of biologicals or chemicals, none at all. Not when the war was going on.
2: No, we didn't. And you know, the sad part is that there has been evidence since 1991 that chemicals were used. Back into February, I have documents that are the NBC logs. Now, I want to go back to focus on these NBC logs because they are so critical.
1: Well, of course.
2: Central Command kept a running log of everything that happened in the war with regard to nuclear and biological chemical incidents.
1: Right.
2: They have reported several incidents, one of which that I utilize in the program of documentation that I show, which is the use of mustard gas. One individual had mustard gas burn. This is important because along with that, I received many reports from the AIRVAC personnel that AIRVAC individuals to Rhine Main that had chemical burns. There were also many individuals who told me of autopsies that were done at Fort Dix, at Dover, that had chemical burns as the cause of death. Those autopsies are now missing. There is not one report of any chemical death, but we have a number of people that attended those autopsies. So we know that chemicals were used. We know that biologicals were used. There are several incidents of where 50 camels were found dead in one particular place, the significance of that being that they had dead flies. Anytime you find all dead animals in one area, you need to get out of it and immediately suspect that it is chemical or biological. I have individuals that have called me and told me about the agricultural sprayers of anthrax. This is something you have not heard about in the news, but you will be hearing about it. The agricultural sprayers that transmitted the anthrax to our troops, of which the government has full knowledge of this and have been withholding. So, obviously, there is no question biologicals and chemicals were used.
1: All right, what are you talking about when you're talking about agricultural spraying? What do you mean? During the war?
2: During the war, these are sprayers that can be loaded onto a truck, onto an aircraft, that can disperse anthrax via an agricultural sprayer.
1: Right.
2: These were utilized on several different occasions, which appear to have provided the transmission of the anthrax, along with the fuel-air bombs, which we know the fuel-air explosives were provided by the United States also. We have the names of the corporations that have provided that. So,
1: excuse me, let me stop you again cold. I had somebody tell me recently, Joyce, that we didn't know it, but that quite a number of fuel-air explosives were used in the war. Do you have information about that?
2: Yes, I do. I've had many reports about fuel-air explosives,
1: really?
2: That they were used by Saddam Hussein and possibly, and I won't go any farther than that right now, by the United States. Now, I know from the reports that I have received from the pilots that transferred the biological agents aboard their aircraft to Kuwait, that they were transferred, that they know that they were used. You know, the issue is not, was it fuel-air bombs, was it scuds, was it immunizations? The issue is we have dying troops. The problem is we have a disparity here between what the Pentagon is saying and what we're seeing among our military. They are dying. You have not heard about one report of a dying Gulf War veteran yet on the major news networks, and one has to ask the question, why?
1: You're saying 15,000 have died. Is that correct?
2: That's correct.
1: 15,000. That's a lot of deaths. And just as we were coming to the top of the hour, I said, well, what does it say on all of these 15,000 death certificates?
2: Some of them cite cardiomyopathy or enlarged heart. The title idiopathic cardiomyopathy, meaning the heart enlarged, we don't know why. And the lay term for that is now being called the exploding heart syndrome. We believe and have seen that when the Mycoplasma incognitus attacks the heart, it causes the heart to enlarge. They have a very fast pulse rate, and they end up getting a heart essentially the size of their chest cavity. Upon death, an autopsy is done in a very large...
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2: It's not a-

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1: Remove his entire skin. It was done. I literally have those pictures in front of me.
2: Excuse me. His entire skin?
1: That is correct. Anyone who wants to see the story about this can see the American Legion magazine of August 6th, in which they removed every inch of this man's skin and said that they would transplant him with pig skin.
2: What?
1: They did. Yes, sir, they did. It did not work, and he died about 3 weeks later. Two weeks later, his child was born. Now, here is the insult of all insults. The family applied for compensation for this young child that was born, who is now 3 years of age. And I don't mind telling you, it's the Raleigh and Arlie Siefkin family of Plainfield, Iowa. They have given me permission to use his name.
2: Right.
1: Their young son, Scott, was 27 at the time of the war. Yes, he died a horrible, incredibly torturous death. But this is the insult of all insults. When he returned, the VA told the family that he was a healthy young 27-year-old man. When he went to the Persian Gulf, he must have wanted to think himself into an illness.
2: Oh, my God.
1: They literally
2: really?
1: Put that in a letter. This is the tragedy, is these men have been brought back here and told the following. You have PTSD, post-traumatic stress disorder. You must have had a cocaine problem, which many of these troops absolutely were staunch about the fact they don't even drink and don't even smoke. But because they were bleeding, and here again we have hemorrhagic disorders. The military
2: is tested for drugs.
1: Yes, absolutely. And the hemorrhagic disorders are something that we are seeing among Gulf War veterans right now. We can go into that a little bit later, but the troops are now told, well, you must do cocaine, and that's why you're bleeding. Well, these men don't do cocaine, and yes, they were tested, but they put it in their official record. The VA now is placing our troops on the following drugs, and I wish that Gulf War veterans would call in and confirm this. Prozac. Halcyon. Yes, sir. Prozac, Halcyon, Buspar, Zoloft, Ativan, and Paxil.
2: Okay, Prozac and Halcyon, these are
1: psychotropic drugs.
2: Psychotropic drugs. What about the other ones you named? I'm not familiar with them. Are they also in the same class?
1: Yes, they are. Those are the drugs of choice now for Gulf War veterans. And Motrin. So that when they go in and complain of this incredible, incredible joint pain, and we're not talking about a sore joint here. I've had it. I know what it is. It is a tendency to almost be unable to even move the joint, period, let alone walk. And they're giving them Motrin. Now, most of the troops come down with an immense chronic fatigue at first, and they are placed on caffeine pills for the chronic fatigue.
2: Caffeine.
1: This is the manner in which Dr. Stephen Joseph said tonight on Nightline, we are treating the Gulf War veterans. I would submit to you, Art, I do not know of one Gulf War veteran that has been treated. In fact, on the CBS News tonight, there were some Gulf War veterans at the Houston VA. I was with them last week. They are angry, they are bitter, and they have not been treated.
2: Joy, slow down for a second. There was a Nightline show tonight, and who was on it, please?
1: Dr. Stephen Joseph, who is the point man for the Pentagon to cover up the Gulf War illness.
2: All right, Dr. Stephen Joseph. I didn't get to see Nightline. It just went off here a little while ago here on the West Coast. What essentially did he say?
1: Dr. Stephen Joseph came on to tell America that we are treating all the symptoms of the Gulf War veterans. Now, understand what he just said. He told you the truth. They are treating symptoms. They are not treating diseases.
2: Prozac, Halcyon.
1: Exactly.
2: So forth.
1: They also said, or he also said, and he, by the way, is the Assistant Secretary of Health Affairs for the Pentagon. He also said there is no single illness in the Gulf War. That is true.
2: That may be true, yeah.
1: That's right. There were multiple biologicals and multiple chemicals that were used. So we have a multiple of symptoms and diseases. He basically said, we have done everything we can, and that is not true. I am sorry, but I would like to go on record as saying, Dr. Steve.

0: Stephen Joseph should be removed from that position, and he literally should lose his license to practice medicine.
1: All right, let's say that you had your way, and you could order what would happen right now with regard to this whole thing. What would you do at this point?
0: If I had my way right now, I would somehow get the Pentagon, the Department of Health and Human Services, to admit to what happened during the Gulf War and begin immediate treatment of the Gulf War veterans, of their children, and of their spouses.
1: But you said it earlier. They would then be admitting treason, wouldn't they?
0: Well, I think, you know, the terms that we're using, yes, it is treason. Because I don't know if you're aware of this or not, but we have been in a state of war with Saddam Hussein since 1991. The war never ended.
1: Right.
0: The war has officially been on this entire time. In fact, I received a document from Veterans Administration, and they confirmed it, that we are still at war with Saddam Hussein. It is my opinion that we are aiding and abetting the enemy by not treating our military. Therefore, you are correct. It is treasonous.
1: Well,
0: activity.
1: It's worse than that. If they understood these weapons were being used and they refused to issue orders to protect the troops, there is a treasonous act right there, a very serious one.
0: That is correct.
1: And that would then continue today, right through today. And I don't think we're going to admit that, do you?
0: I don't know if they admit it. I really don't care if they admit it. I want to get these men and women treatment. That's my main issue as a nurse.
1: How do you treat them? How would you treat them?
0: First of all, there is an antibiotic that has been proven effective. It is called doxycycline. If it is used early on, it does tend to abate the symptoms and treat the disease. Now, unfortunately, we have waited too long. I know Dr. Edward Hyman went before the Presidential Advisory Commission that Clinton has initiated, which essentially is a delaying tactic to uncover the information with the Gulf War, which is my opinion. I have testified before them, and I certainly believe that. But he stated there are many troops that would have been alive today that we could have treated had the treatment been told to them early. Now, doxycycline, this is very serious what I'm going to say, Art.
1: Okay.
0: Doxycycline is very cheap. It's about $5 per week to treat a Gulf War veteran. The Veterans Administration and the Department of Defense facilities have openly denied Gulf War veterans the use of doxycycline to treat this disease.
1: All right, Joyce, let me stop you because I need to understand something here. Doxycycline, an antibiotic, I could understand that could be used to treat symptoms of some sort of chemical agent. But it would not be used to treat a virus, would it?
0: Well, it treats the biological agent. In effect, it is it will treat the Mycoplasma incognitus. Now, the Mycoplasma incognitus we find to be the biggest offender. Is it the cure-all? No. Is it a treatment for everything? Absolutely no. But it appears that about 65% of all Gulf War veterans are positive for Mycoplasma incognitus. Which, by the way, the test can only be done outside the DOD facilities. They are not allowing that test to be done. So we are finding Gulf War veterans that are positive for Mycoplasma incognitus that could have been treated by doxycycline. I just learned tonight in talking with a sergeant from Phoenix that they are now allowing Gulf War veterans to be treated with doxycycline if they demand it. And I've been getting out a lot of information. We've been passing out from the American Gulf War Veterans Association the information on the treatment of the disease to where Gulf War veterans all over the country are demanding this antibiotic be given.
1: How late is too late?
0: I don't know. I know that there is a husband and wife team that are both quite ill. They have not been able to work for the last 3 months. They have been totally debilitated, almost in bed all the time, have lost about 50 pounds, at least the husband has. And they told me a month ago, they called me and told me that after taking 3 months of doxycycline, they are now able to return to work. Now, this is 5 years later, so I can't tell you whether or not it's too late. I am not a physician. I am not practicing medicine right now. But again, I would refer you to the February 22nd Journal of the American Medical Association for your information on this. And I would encourage Gulf War veterans to go to their doctor and find out about doxycycline. But what happens if you go to your doctor?
1: Yes.
0: You go to your doctor and you say, I've got the Gulf War disease. I need doxycycline. I got this information from the American Gulf War Veterans Association. The doctor says, hey, I watch Dan Rather. I watch CNN. There is no Gulf War illness. The Pentagon told us that. Mm-hmm. I cannot treat you for a disease that does not exist. Here is something that troubles me more than I can tell you. Gulf War veterans have gone to feed stores to get tetracycline to treat themselves and their family. I do not recommend it. I do not want to see Gulf War veterans forced to do this, but I know of many Gulf War veterans that either do not have the money or cannot get the prescription that have gone to feed stores to purchase vibromycin for cattle or tetracycline for fish.
1: So you're definitely not officially recommending that. You're just informing us that some have done that.
0: That is correct. And I would hate to think that our military will have to stoop so low as to be treated less than an animal.
1: Joyce, I want to take some calls. We're at the bottom of the hour. Hold tight. We'll come right back to you, all right?
0: Certainly.
1: All right. We'll be right back. My guest is Joyce Riley. Good morning.

0: Back now to Joyce Riley. Joyce, you're back on the air.
1: Thank you.
0: So if you wouldn't mind, I would like to begin to take some calls about all of this. I know there are a million people with questions. And every day, there are more revelations from our government about the number of people exposed, what they were exposed to. I've got an article in front of me right now from The Nation entitled, Gulf War Vets Questioned About Nerve Gas. Nerve gas. So are they beginning to wonder now if nerve gas was used?
1: Well, we know that nerve gas was used because they've admitted to sarin gas having exploded at Camisea. The bunker that was exploded at Camisea was quite large. It was the one bunker they're referring to was the size of a Walmart. It contained at least, we know, 25,000 pounds of sarin gas, a nerve agent. So there are some Gulf War veterans who believe that they were exposed as many as 40 times to the release of sarin gas. Now, these are not just people who are thinking that. They're NBC NCOs, Nuclear Biological and Chemical NCOs,
0: right,
1: who were in charge of that particular arena that knew that they were exposed to sarin gas. So this is a whole big issue. Plus, it brings in the anti-nerve agent pills that they were given, which have turned out to be an absolute fiasco also. But yes, in answer to what you're saying, sarin gas was utilized.
0: Sarin gas.
1: Now, one thing I want to tell you, Art, is that on 60 Minutes, when they played the video that was brought to them by one of the Gulf War veterans that had taken this home video inside the bunker,
0: yes,
1: is they showed sarin gas with yellow canisters on them, or the canisters with yellow bands, significant
0: right,
1: for chemicals.
0: I saw them.
1: Yes. What they did not show you, and what 60 Minutes would not do, the troops wanted them to zoom in and show you the American markings on the sarin gas.
0: Oh, my God.
1: They would not do that. So here we have, you know, the media involved in this. I will tell you that you are not getting a fair shake. You are not getting the truth on this story. It is much worse than anyone knows.
0: I wonder if it's possible to get some of that video and to computer enhance it and go in and actually see where it does say something about the U.S. Is it just that the shot was at a distance, or just that they didn't show enough of it to show that?
1: Well, it's that they did not zoom in on it, and the troops asked them to please do that. They wanted America to see the U.S. markings on the sarin gas, but they failed to do that. No, it can be done. I've received calls from many of the individuals that were in the 37th Engineering Battalion that did detonate that bunker, and they relayed to me that it was very clear that you could see the U.S. markings.
0: Are there any photographs or video in existence that show that?
1: Yes, there are.
0: Do you have that?
1: I do not personally have it, but I know where it can be obtained.
0: Well, if somebody would be so kind as to send it to me, I'd be glad to publicize it. So we've got a wide audience, Joyce. If it exists out there, we'll get a copy of it and get it up on a web page and let people take a look. How's that?
1: Excellent. Excellent.
2: This is the end of Side 1.
3: This is CBC.
0: All right, let's take a few questions from the audience. West of the Rockies, you're on the air with Joyce Riley. And
4: do the wild thing at 702-727-1295.
0: No, we can't take your last name, dear.
5: Okay.
0: It's the one thing you're not allowed to do. So your name is?
5: Sheila.
0: Sheila, and you're calling from Reno.
5: Yes.
0: All right.
5: And I have had this longer than the Gulf War. And I have gone to the pet store and gotten tetracycline, and I've had all the symptoms, and something's got to be done.
0: Well, all right, that's interesting. What do you say about that? She says, I've had it since before the Gulf War. Could this thing, or whatever it is that's out there, have gotten out early?
1: Yes, there's several reports of, unfortunately, of veterans that have received this disease through, let's say, inoculations, or for whatever reason they've come down with this disease. It is not unusual to hear this story. It is not unusual to hear that these individuals have the very same thing that we are seeing right now. I will tell you that there has been evidence of the experimentation of this mycoplasma since 1970. I can show the first example of it being tested on individuals that happened to be in the civilian community in 1970. So we know it has been out there. We know we've had Gulf War veterans and prior to that that have been tested with this or it utilized upon them.
0: The liability on the government's part, if this should ever be really proven, is so massive that it can barely be comprehended. So they're not going to admit this easily, are they?
1: No, they aren't. And in fact, I have before me a document that came from Dr. Erison out of the Pentagon, in which he has written an article, and I make this available to people. I'll make it available to your webpage. It's called The Cover-Up of the Gulf War Syndrome, and it's by Dr. Erison, who is an aide to the Undersecretary of the Air Force USA of Pentagon, in which he gives the facts of the Gulf War. Then he gives the reason why it was covered up by the government. The official cover-up is because of the fact, number one, they say they didn't want to panic the troops, but he says it is because the cost of providing appropriate medical care would be prohibitive on the part of the government.
0: Well, this business about not wanting to panic the troops, that's utter insanity. I mean, if there are biological and chemical agents coming down, and you don't have them put on protection so you won't panic them, that's insanity. I mean, that's utter, absolute insanity.
1: Oh, it's absolute insanity. You are right. And it is also insanity to bring these troops back here and then give them a psychological diagnosis.
0: Could there have been strategic reasons why we didn't tell them, take cover, folks, it's incoming? In other words, once you have said to the troops, these agents are being used, then a response of the kind that we threatened and the Israelis threatened would be almost mandated. So that's why I say, could there be strategic reasons why they weren't told?
1: I would only have to guess that there is, because for no other reason can I imagine why we would put our troops in harm's way in the fashion that they were. I have no answer to that particular situation. I think it is abominable. I think there is no excuse for it. And I think that it would have to be only of a negative nature that one would do that. So I'm sorry, Art. I have no idea why they would do it.
0: All right. First-time caller line. You're on the air with Joyce Riley. Where are you, please?
2: On the Grand Oregon.
0: Okay. You're on the air.
2: Hi.
0: Hi.
2: I'm in the Grand Oregon.
0: Yes.
2: A couple years ago, we had a weird disease that's pretty much like what Joyce Riley is describing. A lot of us got really sick, and we weren't exposed in any way to the Gulf War, except that my best friend was inoculated with the typhoid vaccine because she was a National Guard. Our doctors didn't know what to do about it, and they treated us with tranquilizers and so forth. Some of us didn't get completely well. I still have MS-type symptoms. I'm functional. It was about a year after receiving amoxicillin and Paxil and Klonopin that I stopped being dizzy all the time and falling over and having some other problems, and now I've got the MS symptoms back again. What is going on?
1: Well, caller, I have to tell you that what you're experiencing is what we are getting tremendous numbers of reports from both National Guard, reservists, and active duty individuals, is that there is some reason, and I cannot say why it is, but these vaccinations and immunizations are creating problems that are very similar to MS. Now, again, I am not giving medical advice, but I am seeing large numbers of these individuals, and I don't know why. But you see, the drug I mentioned earlier, the drug Paxil, and you're being treated with Paxil.
2: Yes.
1: They are finding that they are chronic fatigue-like symptoms that go into MS symptoms. Yes, I believe there's a corollary, and I think it is time that the CDC investigate this and find out why, because there are innocent people all over the country that are being affected with this disease. And I applaud you for your stamina to keep after this, and I can only hope that this will help to bring it out as to what is really going on.
2: I contacted our county and state health departments, and they said there were too many symptoms for it to be a disease. I wrote to the CDC in Atlanta, and they never wrote back, not even a form letter. We had some interesting symptoms, such as the anorexia part of it. We felt like we had a gunny sack full of food already stuffed down our throats. Does that sound familiar?
1: That particular symptom I'm not familiar with, no.
0: All right, well, anyway, isn't that exactly what they said for years before they discovered the AIDS virus? There are just too many different things. Opportunistic diseases were killing people, and they didn't put it all together until they discovered the AIDS virus, whether it was in France or here. A lot of controversy about that, I guess, France. But until then, they dismissed all of it, didn't they?
1: They certainly did. And the problem with the Gulf War illness is the very same thing. Gee, your complaints are too strange. We can't identify them. That's what I was told. And I would not accept that response. I would not accept that answer. But too many Gulf War veterans did. They believed, well, maybe I am under stress. Maybe my marriage is a problem since I got back from the Gulf War. But now we have the children getting this disease, the very same symptoms the parents have. And we haven't even touched on the incredible deformities that we are seeing in the Gulf War veterans.
0: Well, I want to talk about that. I definitely want to talk about that. But tell me something. How would a child acquire that disease? You're talking about a child born since the Gulf War, for example?
1: Well, it is both, because the proximity to the person is really what the factor is. Yes, now, well, let's separate it. A lot of the babies, in fact, Nation Magazine gave a statistic January of 95 that 67% of the babies born to affected Desert Shield, Desert Storm veterans have deformities.
0: 67%?
1: Yes. You are not hearing that on CNN. You are not hearing that they have started a Gulf War baby registry because there are so many deformed babies. These babies are born with no arms, no legs. This is called Goldenhaar syndrome. You're not even hearing anything about this.
0: You're right. I haven't heard anything about it. How much is 67%?
1: That's correct. That's what Nation Magazine says. Of the sick Gulf War veterans, we're talking about babies born to sick Gulf War veterans, 67% are deformed. Now, that category is the congenital problems. Now, I'm not referring to that right now. I'm referring to the babies that acquire the disease, either born after or before. They are coming down with the rash, the joint pain, the muscle aches. They're coming down with failure to eat, inability to gain weight. And one Gulf War veteran who was with the 82nd Airborne told me, he said, you know, he said, I literally lay awake at night with these incredible muscle pains, sharp muscle pains that are so bad. And he said, I lay in bed and I wake at night. And he said, and then he said, I hear my child down the hall crying and saying, Daddy, make my legs quit hurting. And he's only 4 years of age. And he said, it brings me to tears because I know I can't stop my pain and I know I can't stop his. So we're finding these symptoms like joint pain. I know of a two-year-old now who has acquired a rheumatoid-type disease where she can't even open and close her hand, just like her parents now. They seem to be getting the disease by acquiring it and being around the Gulf War veterans, because we're finding adopted children that are getting it, stepchildren and grandchildren. And the way that I believe that they're getting it is because the way the familiarity in the family is. You hug and kiss each other. You play. You sweat together. You eat and drink after each other. And that is about the only explanation that we can come to, is that that is the transmission route of this disease.
0: All right. Stop for a second, Joyce. With AIDS, it requires blood-to-blood transfer, usually sexual prolonged contact. They're suggesting now many hundreds of contacts may produce infection. But not through the air, not through sweat, not through kissing, not through saliva. Though they have detected it in saliva, the word always was there was insufficient quantities of the AIDS virus in saliva to affect a transmission of the disease. Now, what you're talking about either sounds like it's airborne or it's saliva-related, sweat-related, that sort of thing. That would indicate a very, very high concentration of whatever it is to achieve infection in that manner, wouldn't it?
1: Well, one would think so, yes. Dr. Nicholson has told me that the disease is found in the dental floss test. So one would have to assume that it is transferred via saliva, kissing, whatever. I can't say that it is truly carried by kissing, but he now believes that it is airborne.
0: Airborne?
1: Yes. So we do have a disease that is transmitted in a different fashion that we're accustomed to via the perspiration. And also, one other thing I would admit to you is that we are finding a large group of the vets animals of the Gulf War veterans that are now becoming ill. We believe that it crosses a species barrier. I have had calls from veterinarians that have asked me, is it possible that these animals could have gotten the disease from the Gulf War veterans? We believe now that it is. Dr. Nicholson himself became ill with the disease after his stepdaughter returned from Iraq serving in the 101st Airborne.
0: Joyce, how can you be sure that it's not a species jump going the other way?
1: Well, it possibly could, except that we have the larger number of the Gulf War veterans that are ill first, And, of course, then their animals becoming sick later. So the disease is predominantly appears first in the Gulf War veterans.
0: And how does it manifest in animals?
1: Well, it's interesting. What we're seeing in the symptomatology is that the back legs become useless or weak. The back legs of the animals, they start to drag them. They become weak. They have joint pain. And coupled with that is the incredible rash that we see in the Gulf War veterans. They begin to lose their hair. They're not able to feed, and they end up losing weight and dying of some type of wasting disease. Now, that's the report that I'm getting from most of the veterans. It's unbelievable. You know, the information I'm telling you right now is a shock to everyone listening. I know.
0: Yes.
1: Because this is not coming through your TV set.
0: I should say not. I should say not. The worst of what we've seen is that there were chemical releases that we didn't know about and we're now beginning to know about, and up to, what are they saying, 20,000 affected, I think, at the moment. But, my God, you're talking about a disease that's here, back here, and spreading like crazy.
1: Well, you know, the sad part is I have sent out news releases, I have sent out the stories, I have tried to get the major news media outlets to cover this information.
0: And what do they say?
1: They say it couldn't happen in America. And I said, the issue is not could it happen. The issue is the evidence there to support it? And I will tell you that on the affiliate that you have here in Houston, KTRH Radio,
0: yes,
1: is the only station that has had me on the air. The only one in Houston. Obviously, George Bush is here, James Baker, Baylor College of Medicine, and Tanox Biosystems, which have been implicated in this whole scenario. And by the way, have been sued as a part of the lawsuit on behalf of Gulf War veterans.
0: Mm-hmm.
1: So this is a very tender area to talk about this issue. But I commend KTRH for doing this, and I would encourage all your listeners, call your media and ask them, why are you lying to us? Why have you not told us about the deaths of Gulf War veterans?
0: Joyce, do you have any center for information, a number people can call, a web page, something up on the Internet? What are the resources for digging into this?
1: Well, up until now, it has been myself doing this and providing information to Gulf War veterans. I provide all information to Gulf War veterans free of charge. There is a video, a two-hour documented video that we put out to Gulf War veterans to explain to them why they're ill, what happened, and all the government documents that I have to support this.
0: You send that free of charge?
1: Yes, I do. Yes, I do. It is free to all Gulf War veterans, and we're now getting phone calls from Gulf War veterans overseas who want to get it. And
0: get
1: it
0: me a number.
1: Them.
0: Get me a number. What's the number?
1: Okay, I believe it's full right now. The voicemail is full right now, but it will be open later. It is 713-587-5437. That's 713-587-5437. I can give my address. And what I want Gulf War veterans to do is tell me what unit you are with, where you are stationed, your symptoms, and I will send you the 100-page document package and the video and the song by Dave Riddell that has been dedicated to Gulf War veterans called Where Are the Voices That Care.
0: How much of a database have you built so far?
1: Well, I hesitate to disclose a lot of this because I am concerned that certain people will want to get access to that database. But I will tell you that it's well over 500 individuals that have contacted me that are quite ill, well over 500.
0: So then you probably are able to see, because of the fact that nobody will admit this, they really haven't begun to put together a database that an average medical doctor can get his hands on, have they?
1: No, they haven't. The Pentagon has, but they will not release it. The Pentagon has approximately... Now, every time I call them, they give me a different figure, but cumulatively, about 160,000 Gulf War veterans have petitioned the VA or the Persian Gulf Registry to tell them that they are ill, 160,000. By the way, as I mentioned before, none of them have been treated by the VA. They are simply being examined and evaluated, which is exactly what Dr. Stephen Joseph said on TV tonight. We examine the troops.
0: All right, Joyce, look, I'm going to ask you to stay one more hour and answer calls. Can you do that?
1: Certainly.
0: All right, good. Joyce Riley is my guest, and I bet you didn't think it involved all of this, the Gulf War syndrome, did you? Just those who were over there. Well, it isn't that way at all. I suggest you keep listening. If you have questions, we'll begin to lay heavily into the phones this next hour. You're listening to the CBC Radio Network. I'm Art Bell.

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2: Back now to Houston, Texas, and Joyce Riley. Joyce, are you there?
3: Yes, I am.
2: All right. I want to move through some calls here if we can. On the first-time caller line, you're on the air with Joyce Riley. Good morning.
4: Hi, Joyce. My name's Bob, and I'm in Southern Oregon, and I'm a Gulf War vet. And since I've been back, my wife's been having some really weird symptoms. She's been having incapacitating headaches with numbness of the hands, and her feet and ankle joints have been really sore to the point where she could barely walk. And I was wondering if I could be asymptomatic and a carrier.
2: Well, that's a good question. That's a terribly good question. Joyce?
3: I'm afraid the unfortunate answer is yes. For whatever reason, we are finding a number of Gulf War veterans who essentially appear to be symptom-free themselves. However, their spouses have become ill. And there's a whole separate subset of symptoms that the spouses seem to be experiencing. Is your wife having any problems with a disease called endometriosis?
4: No, not yet.
3: Okay. That's one thing we're finding among the females, at least about 50% of them. But yes, the swollen, painful joints, yes, that definitely is a symptom of the spouses.
2: All right, Joyce, I hate to bring this up, but I keep seeing these parallels to AIDS, to the HIV virus, because it's now thought that people can carry the HIV virus, infecting others, and yet not come down with AIDS themselves.
3: Well, I think at this point I need to tell you something very important that probably is very difficult early on for anyone to accept, and especially with all that everyone has heard right now. But according to Dr. Nicholson, the reason we are seeing the similarity between the Mycoplasma incognitus and the AIDS virus is because, according to him, and he is a Nobel Prize nominee, 40% of the HIV envelope gene was injected deep into the nucleus of the mycoplasma. So what we are seeing among Gulf War veterans is an AIDS-related, AIDS-type illness in which they eventually will have the wasting away, but they do not seroconvert with the ELISA test or the Western blot test to AIDS. They do not turn positive for AIDS. They get all the symptoms of AIDS.
2: So the answer might be they just don't have the right test.
3: Absolutely. Absolutely.
2: All right. Wildcard line, you're on the air with Joyce Riley. Hello.
5: Hello, Art. How are you?
2: Well, reasonably well. Where are you, sir?
5: My name is Mark, and I'm in Spanaway, Washington.
2: Hi, Mark.
5: I'll try to make this brief. I've actually got a question and then a comment.
2: All right.
5: First, I'd like to say I think your show is a godsend, and Joyce, I commend you on your courage and your tenacity for, getting into this whole thing and getting the word out.
3: Thank you.
5: I have a question about the voicemail number you gave.
3: Yes.
5: I have a brother-in-law who served in the armed forces, and he was over in the Gulf War there for about a year, I think it was. And I'm not sure of his unit or anything, but if he calls that voicemail number, what is exactly he's going to find out?
3: It tells them to please send a letter with where they were stationed and their symptoms to the address. And I'd like to give that address out real quick so people don't have to call the voicemail.
2: All right, that's fine. Caller, you ready to copy?
5: Yes, I am. Thank you.
2: All right. Okay. Go ahead, Joyce.
3: Gulf War, 3506, Highway 6 South, number 117,
2: okay.
3: Sugarland, Sugarland, Sugarland, Texas, 77478-4401.
2: All right, you're going to have to do that again slowly.
3: Okay, it's Gulf War, 3506, Highway 6 South, number 117, Sugarland, Texas, 77478-4401.
2: All right, and what you want from them, might as well say it right now, is when they were there, you want their symptoms, you want to know what unit they were in, anything else?
3: Their phone number and address so I can contact them if need be, because a lot of the troops are trying to find each other now, but that's basically what I need, just a little bit about their story, and I will send them the video and the information.
2: Joyce, how are you financing all this?
3: Well, because other people that request the video and the information, the document package, I request a donation for that. And I'll be real honest with you, Art. I have essentially cashed in my life savings to do exactly what I'm doing right now. I recently sold my piano, and I'm just a nurse. I have been a nurse for 25 years, and this is my mission now. I will not let America be misled any longer. I want our troops to know why they're sick. I may not be able to help them, but at least I can give them some answers so that they don't have to wonder among themselves what happened.
2: Has anybody come to see you yet, Joyce?
3: Has anyone come to see me?
2: Yeah, that's right.
3: What do you mean by that?
2: Well, somebody who might not like what you're doing.
3: Well, I've received some phone calls and been given some messages, but other than that, no, sir.
2: Okay. East of the Rockies, you're on the air with Joyce, Joyce Riley. Good evening. Morning.
6: Good evening, Art. My name is Fred from McKeesport, Pennsylvania.
2: Yes, sir.
6: I did not serve in the Gulf War. However, I did serve in Vietnam in 1970 as a gunship pilot. And I suffer from Agent Orange poisoning, and some of my symptoms are peripheral neuropathy, extreme pain in the joints, the muscles, also some PTSD. And I don't believe that my problems are all associated with just Agent Orange. I worked for a special group over there, Art, and I know you were in Vietnam.
2: Yes.
6: I worked for MACSOG, Military Assistance Command Special Operations Group, as a gunship pilot.
2: Mm-hmm.
6: And when it was not generally recognized that we were going into Laos and Cambodia, which we were doing.
2: Yes.
6: And several occasions, our troops on the ground, our mercenaries on the ground, and our special forces on the ground would get into a very sticky situation, and we'd go into an area, and you being in the Air Force, I think you might know about a substance. I don't know the technical name, but we used to call it sawdust.
2: No, I don't.
6: Okay.
2: I don't. Sawdust. What was it?
6: It was a nerve agent, and when we couldn't go in and get our guys on the ground that were... you know, we had to get them out. We'd go into that area and dust it. They called it dusting an area. And
2: have you heard of this, Joyce?
3: Yes, I have. Yes, I have.
6: Well, we would go in there, dust an area, and land, pick up our people, and walk casually walk around and just shoot the bad guys in the head. And
2: nerve agent.
6: It was a nerve agent to put everybody on the ground. I mean, you'd be puking and just totally incapacitated. And what I'd like to know,
2: That's a direct violation of the Geneva Convention.
6: Oh, yeah.
2: You're aware of this, Joyce?
3: Yes. Yeah, there's so many violations of the Geneva Convention. It's time that it stop. You know, our troops have been used as guinea pigs. What this man is talking about is so tragic because his whole life has been affected by this, not just Agent Orange, but whatever else. I mean, there is an unbelievable document that has come out from the government that I would encourage your listeners to get, Senate Report 103-97, in which they state the following. Hundreds of thousands of our military have been experimented upon without their knowledge. It goes into not only this, but Operation White Coat, which was the experimentation on Seventh-day Adventists. That's in the document. It's about a 40-page document. You can get it from your senator. You know, this is just one thing he's talking about, the peripheral neuropathy. But, my God, what are we doing to mankind by this? That's what we need to look at.
2: I don't know. It's suicidal. I don't understand any of it. If we created this and we sold it and we knew it was going to be used and we allowed our troops to be exposed, then we are, in essence, committing suicide. It just doesn't make sense.
3: It is even worse, Art. We are talking about murder now. This is not just a cover-up. This is not a conspiracy we're talking about, although Dr. Stephen Joseph mentioned conspiracy three times as he was trying to deny the Gulf War illness tonight. We're talking about intentional neglect and criminal intent here. It is time America recognized they have crossed the line in the sand. Our troops need treatment. They are suffering, and they are dying.
2: All right. Well, west of the Rockies, you're on the air with Joyce Riley. Hello.
7: Hi, my name is Emily. I'm calling from Salt Lake City.
2: Hello, Emily.
7: Hi, I would like to discuss with Joyce. I have an acquaintance who was a nurse in the war, And she, her job was basically to administer vaccinations to soldiers.
2: Oh, yes.
7: And she had brought up the idea, or she had told us that from what she understood, there were times when, because so many soldiers had been deployed at, you know, such a small amount of time, they would run out of these human vaccines, and they would use vaccines that were veterinarian vaccines instead. Often at times against the soldiers' wills, they, you know, they would give them the opportunity to have the shot. And if they refused it, they would have two MPs hold them down and give it to them anyways.
2: All right. Familiar with that, Joyce?
3: Absolutely. I would
2: really
3: love to get an affidavit from her, because this is a story we're hearing from so many people. The veterans were told, you will take this injection or else. And yes, many of them refused it or did not want it. It was not placed in their shot record. The anthrax and botulinum vaccines were not placed in there. They were told that it was a matter of a national security. And many of them received those vaccinations with guards that had sidearms that were present there. Yes, mm-hmm. They were held down, even occasions where individuals were given the injection through their uniforms. You know, this is in violation of the Nuremberg Code.
2: Caller, are you willing to supply an affidavit?
7: I wasn't the one there personally. It's a friend of mine.
2: Can you
3: I would like for the nurse too. Yes.
2: Yeah.
3: Yes.
2: Can you get hold of that person?
7: Possibly. Another thing, issue too, is we were in a microbiology class together, and our teacher said that because the vaccines, if they were once intended for veterinary use, could cause various, you know, mutations. Cellular mutations that could result in, you know, illnesses that we, you know.
2: All right. Thank you. Please get something to us. Joyce, at some point, are you going to walk in front of a congressional investigating committee?
3: I don't know. I have asked to testify before the congressional committees. I have not been allowed thus far. I would like to testify. Representative Shays of Connecticut is now doing an oversight committee on the Gulf War, and I've requested numbers of times. If your listeners would like to call Representative Shays and tell him, I want the truth out, you want Dr. Nicholson and you want Joyce Riley to testify, we are going to tell the truth. We will tell it like it is. And America needs to hear this. They're not going to hear it from the oversight hearings they've got right now.
2: Representative
3: Shays of Connecticut.
2: Right. Would you hazard a guess, Joyce, about how far knowledge of this goes, or went, I guess I should say. Apparently it goes all the way to the top by now, but at the time.
3: Well, obviously George Bush had full knowledge of this. I will also say that General Schwarzkopf and General Colin Powell had full knowledge of this also. In my estimation, they have turned their backs on their troops. They are not there for them. Of course, General Schwarzkopf has also had prostate cancer, which many of the Gulf War veterans have been treated for since the war. So they had full knowledge. James Baker, Brent Scowcroft, Cheney, and now we're looking at the new administration. Clinton has had this information, as well as John Deutsch, Shelley Kashvili, and William Perry. Now, I will tell you, I have a letter that was written to William Perry, the Secretary of Defense, on February 9th of 1994, in which Senator Don Riegel stated the following to Secretary of Defense William Perry: our troops are sick and dying. It's a communicable disease. We sold the biologicals to Saddam Hussein, and it is a communicable illness. This information I have that went to William Perry. It was not addressed, and nothing has been done. I will tell you, just as I mentioned earlier, that Bob Dole had this information. Every sitting senator in 1994, in February, heard this information. You need to hold your senator's feet to the fire. What has he done for your troops? And again, I want to repeat, Bob Dole's wife is Elizabeth Dole, who controls over 50% of the blood donations in this country.
2: And the word is that the blood donated by Gulf War veterans is still in general circulation and is still being taken, yes?
3: That is correct. At every Guard and Reserve unit on Saturdays now, at those UTA meetings, they are taking blood from Gulf War veterans. We have asked the American Association of Blood Banks to stop, and we are asking Gulf War veterans, please voluntarily abstain from donating blood. We don't know if it's safe or not, and we believe that it probably is not.
2: All right. Wildcard Line, you're on the air with Joyce Riley. Hello.
8: Yeah, this is Joe calling you from East Los Angeles from KABC AM Radio.
2: Yes, hi, Joe.
8: Yes, hi there. Riley, I'm kind of shaken up, so please forgive my voice here, but could you please give us more information on Peter Kawaja's investigation update on Ishan Parduti International with the joint venture with the with the United States of America. Could you please give us an update on that investigation?
2: Do you know what he's talking about, Joyce?
3: I know what he's talking about. Dr. Ishan Barbudi is the primary supplier of chemical weapons to Saddam Hussein.
2: Ah.
3: Dr. Ishan Barbudi hails from Boca Raton, Florida. He is an Iraqi national. However, he started the Pharma 150 plant in Rabda, Libya for Muammar Gaddafi. That plant, that chemical warfare plant, was then cloned in the United States in Boca Raton, Florida. There were chemicals that were provided to Saddam Hussein with full recognition of the U.S. government. I have a newspaper article right here that appeared in the Houston Chronicle in which George Bush was asked to come forward for a deposition to be questioned about his involvement, George Bush's involvement, with Dr. Ishan Barbudi. This was in 1993. The Department of Justice stepped in and said he would not need to testify. But yes, Dr. Ishan Barbudi unfortunately has died. He supposedly died in 1990. This is the second time he has died, and he is believed to be alive. His son, Haider Barbudi, lives in Houston, and there is much information.
2: Wait. The second time he died?
3: That's correct.
2: You want to...
3: He seems to die whenever there is a lot of heat on him.
2: I see.
3: And he has died under 8 feet of concrete right now in London for burial for religious purposes. So it is said. However, there are reports of him being spotted throughout the world. But I will say that this is a very important part of this whole story, which we haven't gotten into, because the chemicals are a very real issue, as well as the fact that Ishan Barbudi and the United States government had full knowledge of all of this. And much more about this is going to be coming out in the near future.
2: Joyce, how could it be held secret or away from the mainstream press that 67% of the sick Gulf War veterans are beginning to have children with severe deformities? How could that be hidden?
3: Well, just like 15,000 can die, and no one knows that, because they are told, oh, well, people just have birth defects. Now, here is the tragedy of this.
2: But not at that rate, Joyce. Not at that rate. And that's easily documentable when you're talking about sick Gulf War vets. And 67%, that's over two-thirds, having deformed children. That's incredible.
3: Now, we're not talking about massive deformities. We're talking of some type of a congenital deformity. It may be a urinary tract deformity. It may be a club foot. We're not talking about golden hair in every child. Please don't misunderstand that.
2: All right.
3: But Dr. Betty McDeesey of Orlando, Florida, has started the Gulf War Baby Registry. There is a 1-800 number that exists. You can contact Dr. McDeesey about information on the Gulf War babies. The tragedy is Dan Rather's not telling you about it, so it doesn't exist to the American people.
2: Well, that's for sure. All right, hold on, Joyce. We'll be right back to you. My guest is Joyce Wiley. If this one has not shaken you up, then you are unshakable. If you'd like a copy of this program, it's going to be a three-hour show. You can get it by calling, beginning now, 1-800-917-4278. Let me give you that number again, 1-800-917-4278. This is CBC. Back now to Joyce Wiley in Houston, Texas. Joyce, still there?
3: Yes, I am.
2: I know it's getting late. We're in the stretch run. Here we go again. First-time caller line, you're on the air with Joyce Wiley. Hello.
9: Hi, Art. My name's Peter. I live in East Alabama. I'm a Gulf War vet. And
2: yep,
9: I spent about a month in Kuwait during and immediately after the war.
2: Right.
9: I might be able to give you some insight with those anthrax vaccinations.
2: Yes, sir.
9: We had those. What they did was they told us that the fact that the Iraqis had the availability of anthrax was classified secret, and they wouldn't put it in our medical records because of the fact that they said then our medical records would have to be classified secret.
2: Oh, my.
9: Good cover, huh? they told us we were supposed to be getting a series of three shots. We only got two for some odd reason. And we were also told that... we would be going into an area that could possibly be infected with anthrax, but the shots were voluntary. They were armed people, but, nobody in my unit refused. Another thing I wanted to ask Joyce is, here's an odd thing. I've got some good buddies who came down with some really severe symptoms of this. I was in the same place at the same time. Like I said, I spent a month in Kuwait, was all over the country, and I was in Riyadh and Dahran for Scud missile attacks, and I'm other than some mild flu symptoms that last couple months, I'm pretty much asymptomatic. And I wonder if she's run across that. Now, another thing I'm wondering, too, are there...
2: Well, hold it. One thing at a time.
9: Okay.
2: Joyce?
3: Yes, I have, and probably, and you know, we have to realize that people have different immune systems, and we're different, and we're exposed to probably different types of things at different times. Also, if you ever received any course of antibiotics for the flu or whatever from 91 on, that may have helped you. So I really can't answer, and I don't know. Just thank God not everybody is ill with this disease, but unfortunately, and by the way, which unit were you attached to?
9: I was part of Special Ops.
3: Okay. The sickest units, let me just tell you right now, are the 82nd Airborne, the 101st Airborne, the Big Red 1, the 3rd AD, and the 1st Marine Division.
2: Boy, you've got that down.
3: Those are the sickest units.
2: All
3: so
2: right.
3: Just for your information.
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2: Wildcard Line, you're on the air with Joyce Riley in Houston. Hello.
11: Hello, Joyce.
3: Yes.
2: Where are you, sir?
11: I'm a Gulf War vet.
2: Oh, you are. Where are you, please?
11: Right now?
2: Yes, sir. Right
11: now. I'm in Kentucky.
2: Kentucky, all right.
11: I was assigned to the 101st during the Gulf War, and I do not have a lot of the symptoms. I got, you know, I get the rashes. I do get joint aches. My wife and children seem to be getting quite a bit of them.
2: Oh, boy.
11: And I got a 3-year-old child. And she's getting these rashes.
2: May I please ask a question, caller?
11: Yeah, go ahead.
2: After you got back, how long was it before your family, any of your family, began to show similar symptoms?
11: My wife was, I think, about 3 to 4 months. She was getting rashes when we were in an intimate-type situation. And my child was getting them pretty rough within a year after her birth.
2: Within a year. Joyce?
3: That sounds very common. I mean, I'm hearing that from everyone. In fact, I will tell you that the Big Red 1 in Fort Riley, Kansas, I got a call from a public health nurse there that the babies on base that were born to Gulf War veterans, many of them got a rash either at birth or very short after that time, and she had called me asking what was the link to this. So rashes are very, very common. They are rashes that will not go away with any type of cream. They come back if they do go away, and they usually get worse.
11: I hear that.
3: Oh, please send me a letter. Tell me about it, and I'll send you the video if you don't already have it.
11: Okay, I got everything I need to know there. Okay.
2: All right, thank you very much, caller. East of the Rockies, you're on the air with Joyce Riley. Hello.
12: Hi, this is Joel from Minneapolis, Minnesota.
2: Yes, sir.
12: I just have a couple of questions. She claimed that we engineered this bacteria, and then we sold it to Hussein, and... I just have a comment. I'm a pre-med student, and right now I've got a microbiology class. And one of the things that we're going over right now is how it's pretty easy to genetically engineer different types of bacteria using the just basics, you know, Bacillus, Staph, you know, Strep, and then, you know, E. coli is like a lab rat that we work on everything. And we've even engineered E. coli to produce human insulin. And he said that our professor told us that that they've got grad students now who at the university who will make these things on their own, or not on their own, but they know how to make them. And what I'm wondering is if, you know, and they can get the raw products from the same, you know, from a company. And I'm wondering, couldn't Hussein have just made it himself and then...
2: It's a reasonable question. Yeah, sure, it's a reasonable question. We know he was trying to, Joyce.
3: Well, he got them also from England and some from Germany, too. So he didn't get it all from the United States. And I'm talking about documentation. I'm not talking about claiming that Saddam Hussein got it from us.
2: You've got the batch numbers, don't you?
3: Yes, I've got the batch numbers. So we know what he had, and we know what he was going to use. And this was information that was available prior to the war. But let me make one statement. That genetic recombinant material that he is talking about is very deadly. And yes, we do have labs producing this stuff all over the country. There are biotech companies everywhere that are doing this. One thing I would mention also is extremely dangerous because it is now being transferred via Federal Express.
2: Oh, great. Great.
3: Yes, I have invoices that show the mode of transportation is Federal Express. So don't be surprised if we have an incident before long. It's pretty frightening stuff, to tell you the truth.
2: Well, I guess they carry things as UPS and others. I mean, they don't even know what's in it. They just they carry packages from point A to point B. I get FedEx here, Federal Express all the time.
3: That's correct.
2: Just about every day at my house. So west of the Rockies, you're on the air. Hi.
10: Hi, Art. This is Pat from Southern Oregon. And this is kind of a little bit off the subject in a way, but kind of in the same way, same line as what you've been talking about, what the government's capable of. I was drafted in 1968, and I became really aware when I was in infantry training in AIT that the people around me were very low on the intelligence scale. And so I kind of checked into it. I found out that these people all had the same prefix, the first two numbers of the prefix of the U.S. number, and it meant that no way, shape, or form could these guys ever join the service or be in it. And they drafted these guys by hundreds of thousands, trained them like it was cowboys, and just give them a rifle, set them a rail up, get their heads blown off. And they had a code number on it and a code name. The code name was Operation Clean Sleep, but I can't remember what the code number was. But I've had this confirmed twice by two people that were in intelligence in the service, and they talked to me, and they told me that that was really what, that really went on. One guy was in the Air Force, and one guy was in the Army.
2: You're right. You're kind of off the track a little bit here. That's interesting information, but a little bit off the track. First-time caller line, you're on the air with Joyce Riley. Hello.
13: Hi, I'm Laurie, calling from Spring, Texas.
2: Yes.
13: And I have some questions. I just heard the last caller that you had, a couple callers before, the Vietnam veteran.
2: Yes.
13: My husband was in Vietnam, and he has all the same problems that this man that called you has. And also, we just had a child that she's 15 months old now, and she only has one lung, and she has pulmonary stenosis in her right lung, and her one lung that is functioning is not functioning normally. It's got small airways and stuff. And my husband, I was wondering that this disease with the Gulf War veterans sounds to be like a lot like what the Vietnam veterans are experiencing, and if there's anything anywhere that I could get in touch with anyone, if Joyce knows of anyone that I can get in touch with that could tell me a little more of, or my daughter's doctors a little more about her case, because she is the only child that has been born with this type of deformity in her lungs that they know of. They cannot, and she was in Texas Children's Hospital. She's had the best doctors from Baylor College.
3: Okay, I would tell you that you can call this 1-800 number. It's the Gulf War Baby Registry, 1-800-313-2232. That's 1-800.
13: Is that the one in Florida?
3: Yes.
13: Yes, I already did that.
3: Okay.
2: Okay.
13: She's been registered for months, ma'am. Mm-hmm.
3: Okay. Well, we are finding, and if you will look in the special investigation that was done by Life magazine, it tells about the Gulf War babies that have been born deformed. It's a color picture on the front that shows a child with no arms, no legs.
13: Right.
3: And in there they discuss the babies that were born with some of their organs in the wrong place and something's missing. So other than that, I really can't say, but, you know, this has got to stop. You know, the experimentation that has gone on with our military is costing lives and costing heartache that most Americans know nothing about.
13: You're absolutely right, and I commend you for what you're doing.
2: All
13: it's
2: right.
13: Just thank you.
2: Thank you. God. Joyce, a lot of people are going to sit out there and say, all right, look, we're beginning, this is some sort of mass psychological rush in of information. Everybody's got a little ill here and there. Somebody knew somebody was in the Gulf War, and it's all a bunch of psychological mumbo jumbo. How do you, other than the evidence that you have about what...
14: 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And now, Art Bell.

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1: Out to us that shows that there has been a 600% increase in tumors in the active duty military from 91 to 94.
2: What?
1: Yes, a 600% increase.
2: Yeah, let's slow down there. You have something, you claim this is from the inside the Veterans Administration.
1: That's correct.
2: Showing a 600% increase in tumors in how many years?
1: From 91 through 94. Yes, I do. Representative Shays also was...
2: Wait a minute, Joyce. Can you get me copies of that?
1: Yes, I can.
2: Because I can get it up on a web page and available to millions.
1: Now, I don't have the full study. Representative Shays has been attempting to get it also, and the Pentagon has denied him three times. But we do have the figures showing the tumor rates in 91, 92, 93, and 94, which I can provide to you.
2: You should do that, then. In fact, you should send me a package of any relevant information, and I'll get it up on our webpage, all right?
1: Wonderful. Absolutely.
2: All right. West of the Rockies, you're on the air with Joyce Riley. Hello.
3: Hi, Art Bell. This is Frank, and I'm calling from Sacramento, KSTE.
2: Yes, sir.
3: Radio. I just want to thank her very much for what she's doing. I've never served in the military, but it's really sad that these are people that have fought for our country, and this is how our government has treated them.
2: I could not agree more. It's sad, all right. It may be more than sad, though, because it doesn't just involve them, you see, sir. It involves all of us, potentially. East of the Rockies, you're on the air with Joyce Riley.
4: Hi, Art. This is Nick in Shreveport.
2: Shreveport, yes.
4: I have kind of an ominous question to ask.
2: Sure.
4: Since this is a biological weapon, and it was engineered to kill, is it possible that this germ could get into the water supply?
1: Well, it has been proposed that Novichok, if you're familiar with what Novichok is, that's a Russian biological agent that has been provided to Saddam Hussein. Probably a pinhead of that can kill a million people in a water supply, yes. Novichok has been documented in scientific articles. Yes, there's no doubt about it that it can go in the water supply.
4: And if so, is it possible that mosquitoes could carry it also?
1: Yes. In fact, one of the Senate reports that I have addresses the fact that it is believed to be transferred via mosquito. So that is addressed in the Senate report. I did not say that, but they did.
2: And Joyce, if all or even a good portion of what you suspect is true, it's too late.
1: Well, I don't want to say that because there are Gulf War veterans out there that are listening right now and hearing this for the first time. They're sick. Maybe their spouse is sick. Their child is sick.
2: Right.
1: I don't want anyone to believe that it is too late. We want to know what caused this. We want to know what the treatment is. And again, I want to back up just one second. I want to say the following. America, your troops are sick and dying. The Senate was made aware of this in 1994. We are still at war, according to Public Law 102-25. The war has never ended. When you aid and abet the enemy, it is treason. We are talking about murder. I cannot overemphasize what I am saying to you because I talk to approximately 50 sick and dying Gulf War veterans and their families on a daily basis. If you were to talk to these people, there would be no doubt in your mind. You would wonder, why in the world is the Pentagon doing this? And one news release I want to give to you is that the video that I have done made its way to New Zealand. The Secretary of Defense, the Secretary for Defense, or the spokesperson for defense in New Zealand called me from the Christian Coalition Party last week. He asked me, and his name is Lieutenant Colonel John Bryant of Wellington, and he said, is your video true? He said, it's 1 a.m. in New Zealand, and we just watched it. Is this video true? And I said, yes, it is. He said, can you fax me the hard documents? And I said, yes. He said, because if it is true, we are going to, on behalf of the people of New Zealand, demand that our troops be brought home from the Middle East. I received a news release from Lieutenant Colonel John Bryant, spokesperson for defense, dated 3 October. New Zealand Veteran Network of Gulf War Illnesses, and it goes on to say that they are wanting their Gulf War veterans treated. America, you may not know about this, but the other countries do. This has appeared, by the way,

0: say in the British press many times, this information is out there. We have got to take care of our veterans, and we have got to demand that the United States government, the Pentagon, and the senators be held accountable for what they have done to our people. They are murdering them.
1: Is the whole story of this in that videotape?
0: Yes, it is.
1: All right. Here's the deal, folks, as I understand it. That videotape is available to Gulf War vets free of charge. You can also get that videotape for what, Joyce? A donation, a specific amount? What's the deal?
0: Well, we'd like to get $20 to pay for all the shipping and everything of the video. If you would care to donate $20, like I said, it's free to Gulf War veterans. So you can write that address, Gulf War, 3506, Highway 6 South, number 117, Sugar Land, Texas, 77478-4401.
1: One more time, please. Experience tells me. Do it again.
0: Gulf War, 3506, Highway 6 South, number 117, Sugar Land, Texas, 77478-4401.
1: And the voicemail, which is presently full, and it's going to be completely out of hand tomorrow, Joyce, so you better get somebody on it. We will give out the voicemail number.
0: Okay, and let me give out a 1-800 number if you want to order the video. With a 1-800 number, 201-7892. That's 1-800-201-7892 to get the video or the document package. And the document package is about 100 pages, and we ask for a $10 donation, and that's the documents that I have been telling you about, the support, the information that I'm giving you.
1: Okay. And you've got all the things you've been talking about this morning, the bill numbers, and do you also include evidence like the lot numbers of that stuff that went to Saddam?
0: Yes, I do.
1: You do?
0: Yes, I do. I want everyone to have this, and please make plenty of copies of it. The issue is to get the story out. We are going to demand of the Pentagon that they now treat our Gulf War veterans. It is a shame that we have to spend our life savings to prove that they have been lying to us and covering up this disease, but we will do it because we've got other lives that are at stake, and this disease is passing into the general population.
1: What has this done to your life?
0: My life is not like it used to be, I can assure you. This is my obsession, this is my passion right now, and it is not easy. I will tell you that the phone starts ringing at 6 o'clock in the morning, and it doesn't end until the wee hours of the morning. There are Gulf War veterans that are sick and have no one to turn to. Here is the problem, is that they are now learning how sick they are.
1: No.
0: They are learning their families are sick, and they are learning that their country has known about this. And they are now learning that they have to get treatment themselves and pay for it by themselves. One figure I didn't give you, and a government document that I include in this packet, Art,
1: yes,
0: is that out of 700,000 troops that served during the Persian Gulf War, that's in the theater of operations,
1: right,
0: already 550,000 of them have been separated from the military. Think about that, Art. Four-fifths of our military have now been separated since the war.
1: And they're geographically spread out everywhere.
0: That's correct. But I would submit to you they are being medically separated because I'm receiving phone calls from E4s all the way up to lieutenant colonels that are being separated after 18 years of military service with no retirement, no compensation.
1: Brother.
0: This is not a positive thing to talk about in the military. I will warn you, if you're active duty, do not go in and talk to your commander about it tomorrow morning. In fact,
1: or you're going to end up getting separated. Joyce, we're out of time. You've been wonderful, Joyce, staying awake with us this long, and we'll probably end up doing another show. Joyce, thank you and good luck. Godspeed. Godspeed. Take care. That's it. We'll be back with Open Lines. I'm Art Bell.

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1: From the high desert and the great American Southwest, I bid you all good evening, good morning, as the case may be, across all these many prolific time zones. From the Tahitian and Hawaiian island chains in the west, eastward across flyover country, all of us, to the Caribbean and the U.S. Virgin Islands, soon Puerto Rico, south into South America, north to the pole, and worldwide on the old internet. This is Coast to Coast AM. I'm Art Bell. Good morning. You've got quite a treat coming up. James Von Prog, the long sought after James Von Prog, is going to be my guest. And there was, however, an incident that occurred last night during the program, and after this commercial break, I am going to do a replay of that incident for you. And for those of you who did not hear the last hour of the program, we brought our engineer on at the network who explained that GE Americom, that is the satellite, the big one in the sky, that carries this program, that GE Americom had said that satellite GE-1, the one we use on KU-band, actually lost Earth track. Absolutely unheard of. Absolutely unheard of. Lost Earth track. In other words, did not know where it is and began to move or tumble or, you know, in some way move out of its proper orbit. And it happened at a very, very strange moment indeed. I, in all my years of broadcasting, have never heard of such a thing. And GE Americom affirms that they, too, have never had such a thing occur. Other networks went down as well. Talk America Radio Network was down for a great deal longer than we were. But the timing of what occurred with regard to the content, Area 51, and the particular call is just simply beyond belief. So if you didn't hear the last hour, that is the explanation that was given to us by GE Americom, that the satellite actually lost what they call Earth track. And I went into the other room and looked at my transmitter, and it looked dead. And it looked dead under normal circumstances. You would not imagine the problem to be the satellite in space. You would imagine the problem to be the transmitter. And to all appearances, the transmitter was dead as a doornail. But it wasn't the transmitter. It was the fact that the transmitter didn't have a satellite to talk to. It was one of the more incredible nights in radio history. As a matter of fact, James Von Prog's on the line. He'll get to hear it. Coming up in a moment.
0: Now we take you back to the night of September 12th, 1997, on Art Bell's Somewhere in Time.
1: On my Area 51 line, you're on the air. Hello.
2: Hello, Art.
1: Yes.
2: Hi. I don't have a whole lot of time.
1: Well, look, let's begin by finding out whether you're using this line properly or not.
2: Area 51.
1: Yeah, that's right. Were you an employee or are you now?
2: A former employee.
1: Former employee.
2: I was let go on a medical discharge about a week ago, and I've kind of been running across the country. Oh, man, I don't know where to start. They're going to... they'll triangulate on this position really, really soon.
1: So you can't spend a lot of time on the phone. So give us something quick.
2: Okay. Okay. What we're thinking of as aliens are they're extra dimensional beings that an earlier precursor of the space program made contact with. They are not what they claim to be. They have infiltrated a lot of aspects of the military establishment, particularly the Area 51. The disasters that are coming, the government knows about them, and there's a lot of safe areas in this world that they could begin moving the population to now are...
3: But they're not doing. They're not doing anything.
2: They are not. They want the major population centers wiped out, so that the few that are left will be more easily controllable.
3: Discharged.

stuff in all my life. I mean, I went in the other room, and I looked at the uplink transmitter, and it was like it was dead as a doornail. I mean, everything was there was no sync light, there was no anything. It lost everything. My transmitter lost everything. And the network, using the same satellite to transfer it to New Jersey, did not lose it. But it wasn't because of anything that happened here. It was because the satellite itself, they say, lost the link to Earth, didn't know where Earth was anymore, or at least a portion of it, and took about a quarter of the totality of the channels, 250, off the air. Now, is that weird or what?

0: Okay, that's it. That's what happened last night, and I can only assure you that GE Americom told us exactly as I just reported to you, that the satellite lost Earth track. Totally unheard of, totally weird, and that it should occur during a call of that sort. Beyond all reason. I believe in coincidences, but it's beginning to get a little brutal out there, I would say. Listen, one item before we bring on James von Prague, and that is Hurricane Linda. Now, you know, I've talked to you about weather changes, right? There is a massive Category 5 hurricane, and when I say massive, I mean really massive. They were reporting 180 to 90 mile per hour sustained winds. They're reporting over 200 mile per hour gusts. Well, here, let me read you a fax, one of zillions. Art, here's an El Nino quickening update. ABC News reported tonight that the strongest Pacific hurricane on record has formed off the tip of Baja with sustained winds in excess of 185, actually 200 miles an hour. The storm is moving north, northwest, parallel with the coast. They claim it may weaken somewhat. If it stays on its present course, it could easily move east and slam into Southern California, anywhere between San Diego and Los Angeles. If this happens, it will be the first hurricane or tropical storm to hit California since 1939. Now, I've got to tell you this. They are depending on this storm getting weaker as it moves north. And, of course, the waters north would normally be quite a bit cooler. What they may not be calculating is the 10 to 12 degree hike in the water, which would be fully capable of sustaining this storm, if not at present levels, at very, very serious levels. And so everybody in Southern California, I would say, be prepared, is what I would say. Be prepared. The prevailing weather patterns, once it gets up that far, are west to east, and it might move that storm right into California. These, ladies and gentlemen, are strange times we live in. James von Prague, I am told by Daniel Brinkley, who continues to get better, is the real McCoy. I know that Daniel Brinkley is the real McCoy, and so I trust his word regarding James von Prague. He has received, James has, over 10,000 letters after appearances on NBC's The Other Side. He's been featured on Unsolved Mysteries, Strange Universe, Paranormal Borderline, and countless others. His book, his upcoming, is titled Talking to Heaven. And we will talk with James von Prague about that, beginning right now. James, welcome to the program.
1: Thank you, Art, very much.
0: Was that a weird occurrence or what?
1: That was pretty freaky. That was very strange. Very strange. Even for me, that was strange.
0: I spoke last night with Daniel, and as I said, Daniel said in the whole country there may be two or three people who are real, and James von Prague is one of them.
1: Oh, God bless him.
0: You know Daniel?
1: Oh, yes. Mm-hmm. Yes. Very nice man.
0: James, tell me about yourself. You're a psychic.
1: Well, basically, I'd call myself a medium more than a psychic.
0: More than a psychic.
1: Right. Everyone is psychic to some degree or another, but what I do is I tune into a higher frequency than most. And I'm in between the spirit world and the physical world.
0: All right. In the case of most people who have your sort of talent, James, there's either they had it from birth or, like Daniel, they acquired it through some incredible occurrence like lightning striking them or whatever. When did you become aware of what you have?
1: Well, it's very interesting because I believe I was born with this ability, and it didn't surface until my 20s, which is about 12, 14 years ago. I was always interested in psychic phenomena, life after death, always. I mean, ever since I can remember, and I always would see things as a child, images, which I thought everyone did see, you know, the classic story there. Hmm. And when I was in my early 20s, someone brought me to a medium, and I didn't know what a medium was. And she said, he talks to the dead. And I said, oh, I don't believe that. It's hocus pocus.
0: How old were you?
1: I was about 22 years old then.
0: 22. And the medium said, he talks to the dead, meaning you.
1: Yeah, the medium said, mediums talk to the dead. And I went to this meeting with this man, several other people, and he looked at me and he said, you're going to do what I'm doing in 2 years. And I said, I'm not going to do it. I have enough trouble with the living. Well, I want to talk to the dead. And he said, you're going to. And I said, oh, sure, sure. And I did not believe it. I'm very skeptical of these things. But I was always, you know, I was very fascinated by what he said. And I started reading up on the subject and researching it, every book I could find. And about 2 years later, almost to the day, I started hearing thoughts in my head. And I was talking to a woman on the phone once, and I said, who's this lady named Anna Marie? And she lives in Idaho, and I see a white house, yellow shutters. And she said, that's my grandmother. That was her name. And I said, she showed me a rose-petaled footstool. And she said she made that, and she insisted whenever she sat down that it was at her feet. And I was exhilarated. It was wonderful. And it started from there, and I've been working ever since. And I never wanted to do this sort of thing. It was kind of like I fell into it. But I think it was just waiting to happen.
0: A gift, a curse, or both?
1: Pardon me?
0: A gift, a curse, or both?
1: Both. You bet. Both. When you become ultra-sensitive, you become sensitive to everything. Good, bad, and indifferent.
0: Right.
1: The world around you, the world you see, the world you don't see. And you have to take extra care of your physical body, your mental body, emotional body, spiritual body. There's a lot to it. It's not all fun and games.
0: Oh, I know that.
1: Yeah.
0: I'm going to have a guest on next week, James, that I haven't had on for a year.
1: Mm-hmm.
0: And it's because of his physical condition. When he does what he does, it drains him in such a way that he really doesn't function properly for quite a while. He's Gordon Michael Scallion.
1: Mm-hmm.
0: And Gordon is going to come back on the air. But it's been a year.
1: Mm-hmm.
0: And he has not been well. And he's not been well because of visions.
1: Mm-hmm.
0: It just drains him. And does it do that to you?
1: You know something, Art, it's very interesting. I used to do that when I first began. But I had to learn how to control the energy because it's all energy. You're dealing with energy and frequencies and attuning yourself to various frequencies. For instance, when I do my work, I will open myself and attune myself to a higher frequency. My whole physical body, of course, is involved and influenced. When I'm finished with the reading, I have to come back down into the frequency of my physical body. I have to slow myself down. And I have to, a meditation, you know, my must-do. I have to ground myself constantly. I'm constantly doing that and bringing myself back down.
0: All right. There is no subject in this world I am more interested in than life after death.
1: Mm.
0: No subject. I mean, it is the most interesting to me, and I think many other people. If I were to ask you, are you certain, are you sure, unambiguously, can you say that we survive physical death?
1: Yes, you bet.
0: And if somebody were to pin you up against the wall and say, how do you know that, what would you say?
1: I would say energy cannot die. You can't kill energy.
0: Well, that's true. But how would you prove that you survive with some sort of consciousness?
1: Well, the only way I can base it on really is my experience, isn't it? I mean, that's how we go through life, based on our experiences.
0: You bet.
1: And I would just have to go based upon my the readings I've been in, the sessions I've been in, information, which is really, it just blows me away half the time, because many, many times people will still see me doing sessions at public demonstrations, and I bring things through, and I get exhilarated. I'm excited. I just say, that's amazing. It still amazes me, because it's a miracle each time.
0: All right, I understand you've got a 2-year waiting list for individual consultation, lectures, interviews, that kind of thing.
1: Right, and let me just finish with that. The reason is because what I do is I'm known as a survival evidence medium, which means my specialty is really bringing through evidential details, names, places, events, things I would know nothing about. And many of the times I'm reading the person, they don't know certain information. It's not in their consciousness. They have to go home and ask a relative to verify. And 9 times out of 10, it makes sense. And I don't know how it happens, but it does. So,
0: James, do you do things that go beyond individual readings? In other words, are you sensitive to what may be coming for all of us or larger events as well?
1: Very interesting. It's really where, you know, it's really where one focuses their energy. If I attune myself or focus my energy on other areas, then I can open myself up to it and receive things. Sure, earth changes, all those sorts of things, I can open myself up to those.
0: Well,
1: I'm sensitive to these things.
0: Yes, I am particularly interested in that. Is that something you do or you avoid?
1: I never really go for it, but I do it. I mean, I can do that, But I've never really, that's not been my specialty, per se.
0: Uh-huh. Your specialty is.
1: But I will
0: been...
1: tell you that I don't feel, when you were mentioning about the storm coming up to Southern California, I had a very strong feeling or sensation that it would not be destructive. I didn't feel it at all. I felt it would die way before San Diego. I didn't feel there was any...
0: I certainly hope you're correct.
1: I hope so, too. I hope so, too. But that's my feeling that I had.
0: The one difficult thing we have right now is this horrid El Nino.
1: Yeah.
0: And ocean temperatures are 10 to 12 degrees more than they ought to be in that area. That might sustain a storm that otherwise would die in the northern waters. We'll have to wait and see. But they are now issuing some warnings.
1: Amazing.
0: Yeah, amazing is right. So there are a lot of changes going on. Weather is one of them. And I think there are other Earth changes coming as well. But you said that's not your specialty. You specialize instead on actual contact
1: correct.
0: With the dead.
1: That's correct. Proof that there is no such thing as death. It's really just a doorway. As Damien has mentioned also, it is really just a doorway. It's like having a worn-out pair of shoes and leaving them and you're free. I mean, it's very simple. And it's wonderful. And the people come back and they'll bring through their personality and things they like, their dislikes, how they passed over, things that the person would only know, which really it's wonderful. It's a wonderful healing.
0: Okay, talk about the difference. You keep saying frequency, that you go to a higher frequency. Is the difference between here and the other side frequency?
1: Yes, it's all vibration. It's all energy, and it's different levels of energy. You know what it is really, what I like to put it this way, or to make it as simple as possible for everyone, because I'm not a physicist either. But molecules vibrate at a certain rate of speed,
0: that's
1: energy.
0: Right. Yep.
1: Well, when the molecules vibrate at a faster rate of speed, that's where I go to. That's the frequency I'm talking about. Fast spirit vibrates at a very fast rate of speed. That's why most people cannot see spirit with their physical eye or hear with a physical ear, because they're not attuned to that higher frequency.
0: But occasionally along comes somebody who is.
1: Correct. That's right. That's right.
0: Yes.
1: And
0: right.
1: I am that way. And but there are certain, it's very interesting because there are certain skills that various mediums will have. One medium will be very sharp in clairvoyance, where clairsight, they can see visions or they see spirit. Another person can hear the spirit voices. Another person can feel.
0: James, hold tight. We're at the bottom of the hour and I've got a break here.
1: All
0: right. We'll be right back. This is Coast to Coast AM.
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1: James Von Prog back in a moment.
0: Now we take you back to the night of September 12, 1997 on Art Bell Somewhere in Time.

0: once again, James von Prague. James, let's talk a little bit about the what is the soul?
1: What is a soul? The soul is made up of a part of the mind. The mind survives death. The brain doesn't. The physical brain doesn't. But the mind does. The mind is part of the soul. And I believe the soul is made up of a myriad of experiences of the being.
0: Okay. I'm going to mention a lady, Claire Sylvia. You know that name?
1: I've never heard of her.
0: Okay. Claire Sylvia is a very interesting woman. I interviewed her. She was 50, in her 50s, and she received the lungs and the heart of a young teenage boy.
1: Oh, yes, I did hear it. For the Chicken McNuggets.
0: Bingo.
1: There we go.
0: Not only that, but she dreamed the name of her donor.
1: Yeah, someone wrote me a letter. It was either her or a TV show. They wanted me to be along with her to bring him through and to see what would happen. And we never did that show, but yes, I am familiar with her.
0: Well, that's why I asked you about the nature of the soul. I mean, was that some sort of genetic echo of that young fellow? Was that part of...
1: Yes, exactly. Exactly right. There's a remembrance, a memory. You know, each organ has a memory attached to it very strongly. Is that part of the soul? I don't know, but I will say that it does have a part of a memory, that physical body, and that earthly experience.
0: What can you tell me about the nature of death? In other words...
1: Now we're getting into my topic.
0: In other words, do we live once and die and remain dead across that line, or do we come back?
1: I do believe there is reincarnation, which means that the soul, or the being, needs to experience as much as they can in order to grow. It's like a diamond. The more experiences you have, the more facets of the diamond, the sharper the color, okay? And with these experiences, you grow. I do believe that we set things in motion to grow. And the earth world is our school. And we have these wonderful experiences here we go through to grow. Once we've completed school, we go back home. And then we set up another way of learning, a further way to learn. And we continue on learning.
0: You know what you're saying right now sounds a lot like what the Heaven's Gate group said. They said Earth is school.
1: Mm-hmm.
0: They said we have graduated to a level above human.
1: Mm.
0: Sounds similar.
1: Mm-hmm.
0: So perhaps all of what they said was not as whacked out as was made out to be?
1: You bet. I believe there are some things. I don't know, you know, what their whole thing is about. I really don't, so I can't speak from that. But I will say that there are many people who have lots of the truth, but they mix them up in fear and other ways.
0: Sure.
1: Unfortunately, you know, it comes out in mixed versions, with the truth being in there somewhere, including religions. I mean, religions have bits and pieces of the truth thrown throughout it. But unfortunately, it gets slaughtered, and a man's ego gets in the way there and colors it very differently.
0: Do you believe the Bible to be the precise word of God?
1: Not at all. I believe it has the essence of God all through it. And I do believe that man, unfortunately, twisted the words, the sacred words, to fit his own needs, to control people. There are definitely, I believe, passages there which are true. And ring of the truth, definitely, no doubt about it.
0: I share that view with you, but...
1: I think it's been translated so many times, and there's been so much of man's influence in there to help to control, using their own selfish reasons, their own greed, their own egos to be settled, that unfortunately it's changed. But I do believe there are definitely places in there where the essence is still around, still alive.
0: Oh, of course.
1: Yeah.
0: But there's fear. There's fear.
1: The fear
0: of God. Are we really supposed to be afraid of God?
1: Oh, boy, why would we? God is pure love. God is pure love. It's unfortunate that the religions have controlled people by fear. That's, of course, how they do it. It's controlled by fear. By fear, you control the masses. And they do that everywhere. Advertising does that. Everyone does that.
0: Yep.
1: That's who control people. And when you realize there is no fear, and look, it's fear of death. When you take the fear away from death, then people can start living life. And through life, then they progress and they learn to love. They're not afraid of love. They're not afraid of death.
0: Reincarnation again. Do just humans reincarnate?
1: I believe that animals reincarnate as well.
0: Oh.
1: And I do believe that animals will reincarnate through the animal kingdom. I don't believe, many people believe that they cross a species, they cross kingdoms. I personally believe, from my experience, that they stay within their own kingdom. And what a wonderful way to teach human beings unconditional love. Yeah?
0: I've got a cat that's about one notch from human.
1: You bet.
0: And then I've got two other cats that are cats.
1: You got it. That's very true. I have one also who's very much a lady and very human in many, many respects. And they have a wonderful sixth sense, don't they? They know exactly what's going on, animals. Right before earthquakes happen, you look at your animals and you'll see they get very strange. They'll hide or they'll be away.
0: Oh, yes.
1: And look at the cows before it rains. Sometimes there's a storm, approaching storm. They will lie down on the ground. The animals know. They are very aware. Or when someone walks into a room who doesn't have whatever, we want to call it bad vibration, dead energy, the animal will walk away or go near their master to protect them. That often happens.
0: Well, there's not a lot of difference between the animals and, I mean, we are animals as well. The only difference is we have conditioned ourselves out of hearing all of this or feeling all of this. But I bet some, like yourself, and some people can, in effect, begin to feel these things the animals feel if you train yourself to, can't you?
1: You bet. You bet. If you become more aware of the inner world instead of the outer world. When I teach my classes, I always tell people to go into the inner world, the inner you, that you which was very real when you were a child, that unfortunately around the age of 6 or 7 closed down. Because you become more sensitized. If you can train yourself, becoming more sensitized and knowing yourself better, then you can feel these things and know things, become very wise with the human condition.
0: All right. The other side. I want to talk about the other side.
1: Oh, good.
0: What you know about the other side. Everybody wants to know. I want to know. When we die, where do we go?
1: Okay. Now, I'm going to preface this by saying all of my answers for the past 12 years have been based totally on my experiences with spirits that have come back and also many books which I've read, hundreds and hundreds of books on the subject. So that's where I get my background from. And from that, I must start with that in the Bible. It says, my father has a house with many mansions.
0: Yes.
1: What that means, the various spiritual levels which exist, of which there are many. And you go to that level which you created on the earth based upon your thoughts, your words, and your deeds. The love that you make is the love that you take. You know, there was always that little saying about God writing his book, and the, you know, writing down everything that we do. It's very true in many respects, in that every experience we have, it is recorded in what's called our aura, the electromagnetic field around us.
0: Mm-hmm.
1: And at the time of death, as Damien will also attest to this, we go through a review of our life. And we see what we did good and what we did bad, or if you want to call it that. We judge ourselves. There is no God that sits in judgment and says, you go there, you go there.
0: We judge ourselves.
1: We judge ourselves. And we see how a simple thought affected someone. If we were mad at someone at a store, perhaps, and we yelled at them for no good reason, and they in turn, it upset them, and they in return turned to another storemate and yelled at them and so forth, and the energy was transferred that way. When you pass over, you see how your one word, your one thought upset that person and in turn how it upset the other person. And we see the rippling effect and how we are all one. We really are all one.
0: That's a terrifying thought.
1: Isn't it a terrifying thought?
0: It is. To imagine
1: really
0: that you will have a full life review and you will feel what everybody else felt from you. That's terrifying.
1: That is when we have to start taking responsibility for our thoughts, our words, and our deeds. You see? That is our responsibility here, to learn, to take responsibility for how we treat one another. Because it's very true, we should treat one another as we ourselves would want to be treated. Because it will come back, and every action has a reaction. What we give out, we will get back.
0: Is there hell? Is there a hell?
1: Yes, there is hell.
0: There is heaven.
1: Let me just also say, because it's so interesting, many people will come back and they talk about a first level they go to, what's called the astral level, which is a very real physical level, where they will experience things like they had on the earth. They have houses there, they have trees, they have lakes.
0: Right. I was hoping for that. Beer, football, sex.
1: You can have whatever you want, Art. Whatever you want. Whatever satisfies you, you can have it until you get to the point where you feel it doesn't do anything for you anymore.
0: Uh-huh.
1: It's very much like, you know, we work, we go for a job, and we stay in that job, the position, for as long as we need to.
0: Kind of like party till you drop.
1: Exactly.
0: Uh-huh.
1: And you realize it doesn't do anything for you anymore. You don't need it anymore. And you move on. And many of these spirits, these souls, people that pass over, they need the physicality, number one, feel comfortable about the transition.
0: Sure.
1: Many times there'll be a house set up. Like, let's say a husband goes before the wife. He will set up with his thoughts the house and all details of the house that they had on the earth. So when his wife passes over, she will feel comfortable with the transition.
0: God, that makes sense.
1: It happens quite, you know, quite, this is what I hear all the time. And hell, like I said before, there are many mansions. What you give out, you get back. Like I said, you have to review your life, all the thoughts, all the things you did. If you lived a horrible life, if you killed someone, if you were mean to someone, you have to relive that life, the thoughts, the words, and you feel everything that that other person felt, how you treated them, and that's hell, forgiving yourself, reliving it over and over again until you forgive yourself. And one of the hardest things I have found for spirit, you know, for people when they pass over is to forgive themselves. And that's many of the readings when they come through, the spirits come through, one of the first things they will say, please forgive me, I'm sorry, please forgive me. Because they want to move on too, and many times they're almost chained to the earth by their loved ones because of how they treated them. And they want, you know, this is what comes through most often.
0: James, what is a ghost?
1: What is a ghost? Well, I would say a ghost is someone which could be, number one, a person who didn't realize there was no such thing as death. See, death is a very natural state. We die every night. We go to sleep. We leave our bodies every night.
0: Little slice of death.
1: Yes, a little slice of death. And what happens is sometimes the death occurs very quickly, and the person doesn't realize that they've passed over because they're still very much in a physical body. It seems like they're in a body because the spirit body is exact replica of the physical body.
0: And they're in that area where there is a physical plane.
1: That's right, but they're not yet to that area because they're still around their house because they don't realize they passed over, you see?
0: Sure.
1: And that would be called a poltergeist also. And if someone, if their mind was set on the physical world and the physicality of this world, they were greedy, they liked things their way, they wanted their things, their house, this will draw them down. If they have no consciousness about moving to a higher level, no spirituality,
0: mm-hmm.
1: It certainly doesn't help them. You are what you are.
0: It seems like poltergeists, ghosts, that sort of thing, occur around very specific incidences. People who die suddenly, who are not expecting to, people who die with some incredible passion that was not completed on Earth. It was all cut short, and somehow they just can't go on.
1: Totally correct. That's exactly right. Exactly. Many times I've brought through people who have not finished up. And they were, I've had murderers, people that have murdered, and they were upset about being murdered, that their life ended so quickly at the hand of another.
0: Yes.
1: And they want to finish something up that they came back to do, and they are really upset about not finishing. And, you know, it doesn't really help them to be upset, but many times that condition will remain with them. And you see, one of the things, too, is once you pass on, there is no such thing as time.
0: That's where I was going next.
1: I thought you were.
0: In other words, is there any reference at all between what we know of as time and what is the passage of time? It's hard to even talk about there.
1: Right. The measurement of time is only, it really only relates to the physical world. And then we get into quantum physics, which I'm not an expert at. But the time is only relative to the physical world because there's a sense of measurement of growth. When you in the spirit world, there is no growth. You measure growth by your experience, what your experience is. See, that's what it is. People realize, the spirit people realize that it's your birthday or that there's a holiday because they come and see all the you're running to stores and buying things and Christmas cheer. That's how they know, because they're seeing you running around. They know your thoughts, and that's how they register that.
0: Huh.
1: It's very interesting. Many times I've brought people through and said, you've been over there for about 20 years. I said, oh, my goodness, it feels like just yesterday I arrived. So very much out of time.
0: When you experience contact with somebody on the other side, I guess you've been doing it so long now that it's, I don't want to say ho-hum for you, but...
1: Well, it's never ho-hum because each experience is a miracle. I mean, it really is a miracle. It really is. And the energy of love which comes through, I can't even give you in English the language here that we have, because the feelings are just incredible. And that's why I do the work I do. It's just incredible amount of love.
0: Do you believe the time will ever come, and how will it come, that we actually establish contact other than, you know, through somebody like yourself or Danian or others?
1: Oh, certainly.
0: In other words, will science ever do it?
1: Well, right now, actually, as we speak, there are organizations, and they have Mark Macy, who's a fascinating man. works with contacting spirit. In Luxembourg, there's a whole society where they contact spirit through electronics, through the computer, through the telephone. They've done these things. I've seen it. I've heard it. I've actually had set with an experiment, and we've had the spirit come through, and they work with the white noise of the band radio.
0: That's right.
1: And that's how they come through, and they use that. And they're experimenting with that, and they've had some wonderful successes. And they've said that one day you'll be able to see us on television, on a kind of television. It's being very kept very secretive because they do not want...
0: They're doing that work now?
1: Yes, they are.
0: Talk about worlds in collision. Holy mackerel.
1: Yes. And they have to be very secretive about it in some respects yet, because they don't want anyone, they don't want the information to get in the wrong hands.
0: Are you in contact with these people? Do you get a report on the research?
1: I'm not. My friend Mark does it all the time. He travels around the world, does it. And there's a book out about it. Yes. I mean, I don't get on a regular basis, but I just call him up and talk to him.
0: Well, it might make sense. If what you're saying is true about a simple difference in frequency being the answer, then electronically there could eventually be a door opened. Is that a door we really want to open?
1: I think so. I think we could afford to open that door because look what we would have to learn. And by learning more about the spirit world, we learn more about the physical world, how to treat each other here, and that's really what the most important thing is. I mean, that's really what it's all about, isn't it?
0: Right. I guess it is. But, I mean, there will be those who say it's not nice to fool around with Mother Nature or God's realm in this case.
1: Well, I think the more we do know about the spirit world, I do believe it will help us to have a much better life and world here on this earth and learn how to treat each other better. It will definitely make some incredible changes.
0: You know what a remote viewer is, right?
1: Oh, sure. Uh-huh. Definitely.
0: What realm are remote viewers operating in?
1: I believe that, and forgive me because I'm not an expert in the field, but I have had several experiences with students of mine who have been doing remote viewing, and they've had wonderful successes. And I believe that there's a sense, a part of their consciousness which leaves the body and does go to that place, and they view things.
0: So they could be in the same realm.
1: I don't know if it's the exact same realm, you mean as spirit?
0: The astral plane.
1: They could be seeing things that spirit would see. Oh, yeah, and there are people that leave, you know, Robert Munro's book, Four Journeys Out of the Body.
0: Sure.
1: Teaches, how to leave the body. And they've had many people who leave the body and they have experiences with spirits on the astral level, and they're meeting them. Many people have, through meditation, actually, you see your guides and do see spirit people. Many people can do it that way as well.
0: All right. Is all over there on that side love, or is there evil?
1: Well, again, it goes to the heaven and hell question. Because with one, there's another. And you learn about love through evil, don't you? I mean, you have to have both to learn. Like I said, there are places where that does exist. There are levels where that exists, put it that way.
0: Is that a danger for you? In other words, have you ever run into something that, pardon the expression, scared the hell out of you?
1: Oh, sure. And I should tell you that, you know, the way I work and the way the natural law really is like attracts like. If you keep yourself in a loving place, you will only attract that which is at that level. It's like walking into a room where there's too much light, too bright for someone, and they have to close their eyes. The level that I work at, the level that I'm in, or that I'm on, is a very loving level. So I wouldn't draw those negative things to me, but I'm not saying they're not around. But I think I'm also very well protected, too, because I made an agreement with my guides. If I did this work, then I'd be well protected. And they said, you will be. I will tell you, I had a story, though, once, where a girl came to me, a complete stranger, of course, and she said, I want to speak to my adopted brother. And I said, well, we'll see if he's here. And about 20 minutes later, I said, there is a man here. And I said, it's very interesting because he is speaking to me from the floor up towards me. And most spirit people will talk to me from the top of the ceiling down to me, like the left side of me. And I said, this is very peculiar because he's cursing at me. He's saying some horrible things to me.
0: Really?
1: Oh, it was horrible. And I said, the feeling I get is a very nasty, negative person. And I said, this is what I feel like evil. And I said, it feels dark, and I don't like it, and I'm going to let him go. She goes, oh, he was exactly like that. That's what he was like. He was in jail. He was in prison. He killed someone. I was like, well, thanks a lot for letting me tune into that.
0: Yeah, thanks a lot for that. All right, hold on. We're at the top of the hour. Take a break. We'll be right back. My guest is James von Trog. I'm Art Bell, and this, of course, is Coast to Coast AM.
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1: Good morning, everybody. James Von Trogg is my guest, and he'll be back in a moment.
0: You're listening to Art Bell Somewhere in Time. Tonight featuring a replay of Coast to Coast AM from September 12th, 1997.

0: now to James von Prague. James, are you there?
1: I certainly am.
0: Good. All right. James, we were talking before the top of the hour about the possibility of interaction between this side and the other side. And you told me they were doing research with respect to electronics, computers, something that would actually establish contact with the other side, almost like you could watch TV.
1: That's right. It's called instrumental transcommunication. And they've used computers and telephones televisions they've used and for quite a while. And there's a society in Luxembourg is where the main chapter of this is. And Mark Macy wrote a book called Conversations Beyond the Light by Dr. Pat Kubis and Mark Macy.
0: Mm-hmm.
1: And describes all the experiments and the successes. And they have various scientists also who are involved on the other side who work on this this experiment with instrumental transcommunication.
0: Are they ever going to go public with that?
1: I think they're going to. You know, again, I'm not privy to their information a lot, but I think when it's safe and when the spirit people say it's safe to do it and go ahead, they will.
0: We talked a little bit about ghosts, spirits here on Earth. Is it possible, James, to trap a spirit?
1: Yes, it is possible to trap a spirit.
0: It is.
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1: If they're spending most of their time grieving, they're not going to do their mission, their work here.
2: Did you ever see a movie with Mimi Rogers in it called The Rapture?
1: No, I never have, unfortunately.
2: Trust me, rent it, go see it.
1: I will tomorrow. The Rapture, okay.
2: Yes, you definitely need to see that. And so then I won't give it away.
1: Okay.
2: What about those who commit suicide, James?
1: In my book I have a chapter on that because people have been asking that for many times. It really comes, though, I found, behind the motivation behind the act. For instance, if it was someone who was mentally ill, well, a lot can't be done for that person. But if it was someone who's conscious of their life and had a good thing going, then there is a little bit more they have to pay back for that. Also, you have to realize that you come back into this life and you set yourself up. You set certain magnetic fields up for you, magnetic ties to the earth, and you have prepared for this incarnation. There's a time to be born and a time to die. There's a natural time to be born, a natural time to die. If you pluck yourself out before your natural time, you are still tied to the earth magnetic ties. You're still here until it is your natural time to pass on. Very much like pulling an avocado and pulling a pit out of an avocado before it's ripe, or a fruit before it's ripe.
2: Well, the organized religions would be a lot more down on it than that. They would say you've committed a mortal sin going to hell.
1: Right. Well, however the interpretation was, you know, what the interpretation can be. Many times I found that spirit will go into a sleep or a slumber, and they wake up during the anniversary of the death, and they relive the entire thing again. And many times I've brought through spirits who are on that level and begging for forgiveness. There's one about a boy in the book that I wrote a story that he came through, and I said to the mother, I said, there's a man here, and I said, this is very strange because I see a man, and he goes to the backyard of a house, and I said, I see him hanging on the tree. He's hung himself. And he actually showed me him leaving his body and the realization that, oh, my God, what have I done? Trying to get back into the body and can't. And I said, he's been this condition ever since, and it's been about a year now before the reading. So these things happen.
2: Okay, that's somebody who shouldn't have gone. They went early. They cut off an otherwise good life.
1: You bet.
2: What about the person with terminal cancer, AIDS? They're okay. In pain. They're racked with pain.
1: Let me, again, I will talk about that in 1 second. Let me just also say, though, there are many spirits who tend to, they pass over, and they see what they've done with their life, and they're in such a rush to get back into the incarnation that they come back before everything is set in rhythm. And then many times they will be walking around this earth feeling as though they do not fit in. They just, their timing is off, they don't feel like they belong here. And I found many suicides to be a result of that. People felt they did not belong here. As far as AIDS and cancer, terminal illnesses, well, again, it's up to that individual soul to decide for themselves. But maybe they had to go through that experience for whatever reason. Maybe through that experience, they were helping to teach other people how to love, other people taking care of them who have, you know, come out of there, started loving them or loving more because this person was ill. Maybe that person is ill is teaching these people how to love. Maybe there are valuable lessons in that, perhaps. Once you realize there is no such thing as death, it doesn't really matter.
2: Gagnon says that, too. There is no such thing as death.
1: Oh, there isn't. There isn't. There's only life. There's only life. That's all there is.
2: Life and life and life and life.
1: Mm-hmm. Life and life and life and life. And I'm sure there's life in other places besides just this earth.
2: Well,
1: but I don't know about more about that. But
2: well,
1: you know,
2: well,
1: I'm sure there is other ways of evolvement and other beings and other energies and so forth.
2: During all the time you've communicated with the other side, have you ever felt you communicated with something that was not human?
1: Oh, I have a great story for you. I have a wonderful story for you.
2: Go right ahead.
1: And I'm a Virgo with Capricorn rising. Now, if people know astrology, that's a very down-to-earth, grounded person. And a Virgo is someone who's very scientific and, you know, very analytical left brain. So here I am, and I started this

0: part of the reason I have the audience, the people that back me or believe me, is because I come to this with a very skeptical mind. Okay?
1: Okay.
0: I want proof. I insist the spirit gives proof and so forth. I brought a group to Sedona, Arizona, which you probably know very well.
1: I do.
0: Yeah. And we had ufologists help us to bring a tour to a certain area. And there is there's that ranch over there, a private ranch.
1: Yes.
0: I don't know the name of that. But then there's all supposedly underground caverns and whole underground areas for these UFOs, okay?
1: You're on the air in Sedona now. And what is special about Sedona? Let's begin there.
0: Well, it's an energy vortex. There are many vortexes. There are minerals in the earth. Iron ore is very strong in that area. And perhaps these instruments, these people bring in, whatever you want to call them, these beings, need that mineral for energy.
1: Okay.
0: I don't know. But when I was in Sedona, we saw at least, we saw lights in the sky very close to us. And there were pulsating lights moving. There were colors I'd never seen before, and these were not airplanes. These were something, I saw them. I did not see it as disc-related. It was dark, but they were definitely something which I had never seen before, nor had, 20 of the other people that were with me. At one point, the man said, I said, they're beautiful. Some of these lights are very, very beautiful, and they're very close. Very much like Close Encounter.
1: Yes.
0: Very much like that.
1: Yes.
0: And I said to the man who was heading the tour, the group here, I said, I have a sense that there are presences in the field here. And he said, yes, there are. Now, many times he said, you'll see lights in the field or some that appears like someone's eyes, but they happen very quickly. And I had this sense come over me that they were there. And he said, they are. And I said, they want to communicate. Mm-hmm. Now, I couldn't believe I was saying this, but that's the feeling I got. Overwhelming sense that they want to communicate. So he said, well, go ahead. So I walked into the field and I felt these presences very much around me. And when I say presences, I mean a change in the energy. When you're standing in a room and someone walks behind you?
1: Yes.
0: And you feel like someone's behind you?
1: You
0: that
1: do.
0: Sort of thing, right?
1: Right.
0: So that's the sort of thing I was feeling. And I opened myself up, and I got that these were beings from the Pleiades. And all they said to me was, we do not understand how the human being has an element known as love all around them, everywhere with them, around them, and they do not use it. Isn't that interesting? That was the message. And I was like, oh, my God.
1: Well, on one level in society right now, that's absolutely true more and more, I'm sorry to say. On another level, some individuals are growing spiritually, but some are going in the exact opposite direction.
0: Yeah. Yeah.
1: Now, I'll give your book a plug here in a minute. I wrote a book called The Quickening. I don't know if you've heard about it. It simply says that in every single aspect of human endeavor, economics, politics, the environment, I could go on about that forever, every single social behavior, every aspect of human behavior, things are beginning to move at a faster and faster clip, exponentially faster, and that we're headed toward some sort of an event of some sort.
0: Yes.
1: And you believe that?
0: Oh, definitely. We're going faster and faster in time. Things are speeding up quicker and quicker. The vibration is getting faster and faster. I've heard this. This is something I've heard of, yes. Most definitely.
1: Mm-hmm. Do you have any sense of what may lie ahead?
0: Do I have a sense of what might lie ahead?
1: Yes.
0: The only sense that I get, really, Art, is that people will be definitely becoming much more aware of the world around them, of the people around them, and themselves and how to treat people. I do believe there's going to be a very strong spiritual consciousness, more overwhelming, and we're going to see more phenomena like you had last night. More things like that are going to occur. Much, much more. I believe that within the next 10 to 15 years, our government's going to come out and talk about UFOs openly. They're going to have to, because it's going to become quite obvious and evident. They're all around us. And things that we thought at one time we were just stories are real.
1: All right, here's a fact. Can you please ask James the following? My dad died of lung cancer in 1995. During his last few years, he treated my mother and myself horribly. Only in his last week of life did we find that the cancer had spread to his brain and probably accounted for the things he did. When he died, he took his cats. Each time when I found myself thinking about him, And what he'd done, his 18-year-old cat would stand up and stare into space. Mm-hmm. At one point, I took a picture below, which he includes in the facts, mm-hmm. and captured a white ball of light.
0: Mm-hmm. Spirit light. Mm-hmm.
1: Uh-huh. Is this spirit trapped here because of the things he did, even though he was under the influence of an illness?
0: Very interesting.
1: And I've got a picture of this ball of light. It's pretty weird.
0: Oh, yeah, I've had pictures like that. I have quite a bit of them, and that's very common, actually, that will happen, especially in the certain conditions where the spirit is around and they're unhappy and they need forgiveness. They can't move on sometimes. Just like we were talking about before. That's a great example right there. I do believe that that man wants forgiveness and wants them to forgive him and that he's sorry. He regrets the way he treated them. And, you know, I must say, this is where prayers come in. And the Catholic Church is very right when they talk about having a mass and concentrated prayers, because prayers are pure loving thoughts. Really what that is love being sent out. And that will help that individual to progress, to move on. Show them love. I always tell people, you know, if you were in his shoes, what makes you think you would do anything differently? You know, how do we know what that man had to go through? You know, we might have treated the same way. So we're not perfect, are we? So I always tell people that. You have to forgive someone. Because you never know, you might have been the same way. But, yes, I do believe that. Definitely his father there.
1: Well, if you go through a full life review,
0: mm-hmm.
1: take a man like this. This is a hard question, really. I mean, here's a fellow who had brain deterioration, cancer that had spread to his brain.
0: Mm-hmm.
1: And in his life review, will he really have to review the hurt he visited on others because of a physical malady that he had?
0: Of course. You'll have to go through everything.
1: Mm-hmm. That doesn't seem fair.
0: Well, you see, we learn from these things, and we learn more about ourselves through these things. Many times cancers come out of imbalance, and it could be from the spiritual, the mental, the physical, the emotional. Maybe that man had learned to be more balanced with his emotions, and maybe next time now he'll come back with that recognition or that memory, that soul memory, because he went through this heavy experience, that he'll come back next time knowing he has to be more in balance of his emotions or physical. I feel psychically, on a psychic level, that this man's emotions were totally out of balance. I really do, and that's why I feel like that might have, that's what I feel. And he might have come back next time to equal that out.
1: All right. You are a medium rather than a psychic.
0: Let me put it this way, Art. It's easy to put it this way. Every medium is psychic. Not every psychic is a medium.
1: All right. I envision then a seance.
0: Ooh.
1: Do you do those?
0: I do seances.
1: You do seances.
0: We do not hold hands or have it dark or a red light or candles. We don't need any of that. That's very Hollywood.
1: I understand.
0: You saw the movie Ghost, which probably everyone has seen.
1: Oh, yes.
0: Very, very similar to what I do. I bring through evidential details, but you don't need to sit and hold hands. And it's very funny because Los Angeles Times was here and they did a piece on me. And they expected all of that. They expected the dark curtains and the dark, you know, the dark room and the candles. And I'm just an ordinary guy sitting in my living room and saying, okay, let's start. And they're like, wait a minute, don't we have to hold hands or something? I said, no, we don't do any of that. It's very Hollywood.
1: Are there ever, during a seance, actual physical manifestations from the other side that others see other than you?
0: Yes. Actually, yes, they do many times. And again, it depends on the type of mediumship being used. I am predominantly a mental medium, which means I will get mental impressions. But there are physical mediums where actual physical manifestations occur. I went to a seance about 2 months ago, and these people from England were here, and we saw spirit lights all throughout the room. There were fingers in the air, hands in the air, and when you touch them, there was nothing behind them. You feel people touching your hair, and it was a conditioned seance room. I made sure of it because, you know, like I said, I'm very skeptical. I checked everything, and yes, that does happen. Many times when I will be doing readings, though, I will have someone, cold breezes will happen, I have a bell in my room, and that'll go off. Music will start. I've had that happen.
1: Why cold?
0: It's a change in the temperature, the energy. It's energy. They have the spirit body and the vibration that they're on to the physical world, the dense physical world. For some reason, there's a coolness, and that's how the molecules vibrate. That's what I've heard because of the spirit body.
1: Have you been investigated? Have teams from parapsychological units ever come and actually brought instruments and tried to measure changes in magnetic field, changes in temperature, changes that could be documented in some way?
0: I invited them to do brainwave changes. That would be really great to have me just hook up to a machine and see my brainwaves, if they would change before I would go into an altered state and what was as I was in the altered state. And it was not done. I didn't do that. But no, I've never been tested that way. And I just don't know if they have the right machinery to measure this sort of thing. I do believe in some ways that they don't have it yet.
1: Yes.
0: Yet. I think they will one day, but I don't think they do yet.
1: All right. Well, you'll enjoy this. Bottom of the hour. We'll be right back. Sit tight, James.
0: Okay.
1: From the high desert, this is Coast to Coast AM.
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0: am in love with this voice, not face, not hair. I'm going to take Shannon's picture down. Put up crystals. I think I've made a conversion. That's Crystal Gale. Good morning, everybody. I'm Art Bell, and this is Coast to Coast AM.
1: Now we take you back to the night of September 12th, 1997, on Art Bell's Somewhere in Time.

0: right, my guest is James von Prague, widely respected by everybody I've talked to as being the real McCoy. He's a medium. And we'll talk about the status of mediums with him in a moment, but I have got something I want him to hear and I want you to hear. This just came to me. Thank you, David, for sending it. It's entitled Patients Near Death See Visions of Hell by Robert Matthews, science correspondent. It ran in the United Kingdom, UK News, and reads as follows. Terrifying accounts of gravely ill people who claim to have been dragged to the gates of hell by demons are to be studied scientifically for the first time by a British psychologist. The existence of so-called near-death experiences, NDEs, in which dying people report having mystical sensations before being resuscitated is now widely accepted by doctors and scientists, their cause, though, unknown. They typically involve a feeling of deep peace, followed by a sensation of floating up through a tunnel toward a bright light and into a beautiful kingdom. But it is now becoming clear that for some people, NDEs are far from blissful. Instead of feeling a floating upwards, they report being pulled downward toward a pit inhabited by demons. The experiences of Evelyn Hazel, a London-based art historian, as she fought for life against meningitis, are typical. Quote, I had reached a critical stage in the illness, was hovering between life and death. I was aware of being involved in an intense and very real struggle for my life, she told the Telegraph. Quote, a three-legged being, rather like the Isle of Man symbol, was pulling both my legs down to infinite depths. I knew without a doubt that if I relaxed and I gave in, I'd be dead. I believe this struggle went on for some considerable time, and I eventually managed to break away from whatever it was pulling me down. Mrs. Hazel went on to make a full recovery, but she has never forgotten her terrifying ordeal at the very threshold of death. A similar experience continues to haunt another named Jane, a woman who fought for life after a miscarriage. She said, quote, it was an awful feeling, like I was going down a big hole and I couldn't get up. I was going into this big pit. I was going further and further down, trying to claw my way back up, and I kept slipping. Similar accounts are now being studied by a psychologist at Coventry University who plans to use science to probe the negative nature of NDEs. How about that, James?
1: Ooh, scary. Ooh.
0: Ooh, scary is right.
1: I've done it for 12 years, and I haven't had one of those experiences yet.
0: Have you heard of people who have?
1: No, I haven't. But I must say, you like attracts like. I'd have to know what these people's backgrounds were before they went passed over, and also what their conditions were when they died, and what their makeup was. You know?
0: All right, here's another one for you. Please.
1: And I just also mentioned that my book, Talking to Heaven, I just want to put that in there because people were asking me. Yeah, October 27th it comes out, and that's how people can contact me in the book, and they have my website and my address, and I'm answering all these questions on suicide and AIDS and Alzheimer's and life extension machines, and also how to become a medium, how to deal with grief, the process of grief, how one goes through the process, the various steps.
0: All of that in your book?
1: It's all in my book, Talking to Heaven, so I want people to know that.
0: Where can people get it?
1: October 27th at any major bookstore.
0: Okay.
1: Okay.
0: Let me take you back now to life extension machines.
1: Yeah, like putting them on a machine.
0: Oh, you mean...
1: life support.
0: What do you think about that?
1: I don't go for life support. I believe there's a natural time to come in and go out. I do believe that the person will pass over when they want to pass over, no matter what they're hooked on to. But I don't think we should extend life if it's not meant to be.
0: Hmm.
1: Of course, you're speaking to someone who believes in life after death. You're not speaking to someone who doesn't, so I'm a little biased.
0: All right, please ask James, assuming that a soul is reincarnated,
1: right.
0: Is there any particular time in which this occurs, for example, upon death,
1: right.
0: Is a soul immediately reincarnated, or is there a sort of waiting state? If there is a waiting state, what do you believe determines which soul gets reincarnated to the new life?
1: Good question. Very good question. I do believe in reincarnation. What happens is the average time for a soul to reincarnate is 200 to 300 Earth years. That does not mean that that soul cannot come back earlier than that. But you have to remember also that they prepare for the next incarnation. And as I said, things have to be in its natural progression. For instance, they also want to prepare. Let's say they want to be a doctor in the next life. For some reason, they have to go through being a medical doctor. They might prepare and study this in between incarnations to do that. And many times people will wait for other beings, their soul mates, to come back into the light. And we usually will come back in group souls, families and friends, to rework the karma from the other lifetime.
0: Huh.
1: You know?
0: I've got the September-October, somebody sent it to me, 1997 Backwoods Home Magazine, whatever that is, but it's got a classified area in it. And I'm going to read you a quick classified ad. It said,
1: okay.
0: Says, wanted, someone to go back in time with me. This is not a joke that gives a P.O. box in Oakview, California. You get paid after we get back. Bring your own weapons. Safety not guaranteed. I've done this only once before. It's my way of introducing a question. Is or do you think time travel will be possible?
1: Yes. Yes, definitely. It is now in so many ways. I've done it.
0: You've
1: oh, my God.
0: Done
1: you've done it? How
0: you've
1: have you
0: done it? It? Right. Exactly.
1: Well, you will probably heard of Dr. Brian Weiss, Many Lives, Many Masters.
0: Yes.
1: Yes. Well, he's a good friend of mine, and we do seminars together. And we did one recently in Ensenada, Mexico. And it was quite profound because he regressed the group, and I also went along with it. And I don't think I'm very easy to be hypnotized at all. But I saw myself, and I knew it was me, in military uniforms, one right after the other, general, corporal, all of these uniforms flashing from one war to the other. And all I saw were the uniforms, but I knew they were mine. And I knew it was me, and I was there. And I knew that I was responsible for sending in troops or soldiers, whatever you call it, for killing hundreds and hundreds and hundreds and thousands of people. I called the shot. And I knew that that was six lifetimes that happened. And I knew that I came back in this incarnation to alleviate all that karma for those people and bring in love instead of war and hate.
0: Oh, I was about to say, that's serious karma.
1: And yes, and I've come back in this lifetime to alleviate that. And that is, I would say that's definitely time travel. That was definitely time travel. And I mean, it was real, so real art. I could see the buttons on the uniforms. That's how real it was.
0: Oh, that's real, all right.
1: And that to me would be time travel. I mean, you see. There's no such thing as time. I mean, the soul goes way back and way forward if we measure it that way.
0: So you're not scared of death?
1: Oh, God, no. I look forward to it.
0: You know,
1: oh, yeah, get out of this world, please. Yes, I look forward to it. I feel like I'll be going back home. That'll be home. I never felt like I belonged here. It definitely feels like I enjoy life, definitely. But it does feel like there's work here. I definitely feel like I'm in school and so forth.
0: So you understand that you are to remain here until...
1: My mission is complete.
0: Until your mission is complete.
1: Mm-hmm.
0: What you almost sounded for a second like you were a candidate to take yourself out early.
1: Really? I thought you were going to say an alien.
0: No.
1: Waiting for my ship to appear and go back on.
0: No, somebody who might feel that he's graduated and take matters into his own hands.
1: Oh, God, no.
0: You're not that. But
1: no, life is sacred. I would not do that.
0: You're looking forward to... Exactly right. You're looking forward... That's my feeling, too.
1: Mm-hmm. Mm-hmm.
0: Life is very sacred. On the other hand, I'm a libertarian, and what other people do with their lives, I wouldn't want to get in the way of, and I sure as hell don't think our government ought to be getting in the way.
1: Mm-hmm. Mm-hmm.
0: How do you feel about that? Laws against...
1: Laws against suicide?
0: Yeah.
1: Again, I believe it's up to that own soul's nature. You know, I don't think our government has a right to involve themselves in other people's lives. I don't believe that at all. I think everyone has their own... You know, that comes up in the learning process of each soul. They have to go through it themselves. No one should be dictator to how a person rules their life. I don't believe that's... I think everyone should have the freedom to decide for themselves.
0: All right. If a husband or a wife or a family member comes to you as a medium and asks you to talk to somebody who has passed on...
1: Right. I don't ask who they want to speak to either. I know nothing about them, nor do I know who they want to speak to.
0: Well, my question is this. Okay. Are there ever things you were told by the person on the other side that you don't pass on?
1: That I censor. And the answer to that is no. My agreement with Spirit, when I first did this work, when I got myself involved in... I want to tell you, I was working at Paramount Studios in a wonderful position over there, and I should have stayed. It would have been great, but I gave up that top job to do this full time. Now, at that time, when I made the agreement with the spirit world, and that's how much I believed in this work and the faith that I had in it. They said to me, I said, we made an agreement where if they give me the information, then I am able to give it out. And that's how we've worked it. Of course, I do, certain things will come through a certain way, and I say it nicely. I won't, you know, hurt someone. But if they give me the information, I will definitely give it out.
0: So you might at times not precisely translate.
1: Well, I mean, you also have to remember that they're sending me their thoughts. So there has to be a small influence of me there. It has to be. I try to get it out as fast as possible because I don't want to color the transmission at all. But, no, I would say the essence of what the message is about definitely comes through. Definitely. For instance, I've had people who would come through and say, you know, I'm helping talk to your mother because you need to speak with her. I'm making a place for her here. Now, that sounds like mom's going to pass over, but that's the way it came through. And that was the information. And it's up to that individual that I give the information to decide what they're going to do. Are they going to tell mom or aren't they? The information comes through. It's up to them what they're going to do with it.
0: Yeah, I was about to ask, are you ever told when people will pass?
1: Rarely, but occasionally. I once had a demonstration. It was wonderful. There was a man, I guess the second row, and a lover died of AIDS. And he came through, and he mentioned about the picture above in the living room, the picture that was painted of him after he died, and that the man sat there and said, yes, that's right, and all these other evidential things in the living room of the house or whatever he was up to. And it really it shocked me because then the man said, I am waiting for you, and I've made a really nice place for us over here. I'll see you in 2 months.
0: Wow.
1: And I freaked. I mean, I was freaked. But and the guy put a big old smile on his face. And by his appearance, I could not tell he was ill. I mean, it was just very strange. And later he came up to me and he said, yes, I have HIV. And I said, well, I'm sorry, that's what came through. And I didn't want to say that, but it came right out. That's one of the times I remember when that came through.
0: Did he die?
1: I didn't keep up with it, so I do not know. I do not know. But, I mean, he took the information in a good way. Now, you know, also, maybe the spirit knows how that person is going to receive the information. Maybe they realize that their friend or their family member will be okay with it, so they can say that.
0: Could be.
1: You know what I mean? So there's a possibility there. Because he seemed fine with the information.
0: How frequently is this more of a burden than a pleasure for you?
1: Well, you know, it's very interesting because when I used to do private readings every single day, it became much more of a burden.
0: Right.
1: With, you know, changing the frequencies here and there. And you have to realize that once someone realizes you can contact their side, they start thinking you're the savior and whatever you can do and performing, you know, you're the deity and all this sort of thing, which that I don't like that at all. That's not me. People put you on a pedestal. People make out you what you're really not.
0: Right.
1: They really expect me to be something different than I am, and I'm just this normal, down-to-earth kind of guy.
0: Can you describe in words that we could understand what kind of state you put yourself into, how you get into that state?
1: Sure I can. If anyone has ever meditated before or put themselves in a deep relaxation state by doing breathing exercises, concentrated breathing, anyone can do it now. I mean, you know, they can just close their eyes and just concentrate on their breathing and the rhythm of the breath. And just keep it to a nice, slow level and concentrate on one thing, like love, the word love, and just see the word printed and so forth. Well, eventually, you know, you will put yourself into an altered state very easily. Actually, we do it every day. When we go driving, we go into an altered state. We hypnotize ourselves constantly throughout the day. It is very much like that. I become, or you know that little feeling we have right before we fall asleep? That's very much the state. I become very, very receptive. It's very funny because I frequency of my body speeds up, but yet I have a sense that I'm slowing down my mind because I become open and very receptive. And it's at that point that the spirit is able to fill my mind. It's really soul-to-soul communication with information, and then it comes through.
0: Do you see things as we visualize things, as humans visualize things, when you're in that state as a medium? Do you see things, or is it a simple, direct transfer of information?
1: Such an interesting question, and I have to answer it this way. It's very, very interesting. When the personality of the individual comes through, they come through with their personality exactly the way they were when they were on the earth. They bring through their likes and their dislikes. their prejudices and their love, their hate, everything. Many times people say, oh, my God, that sounds just like her. Oh, my God, he used to say that all the time. That comes through. At the same time, I say that because there are people on this earth now who are more visually oriented, and there are those who are more feeling, okay?
0: Yes.
1: So when they come back and communicate, many will either, some will show me things. It'll be much more visual. So they'll give me visual evidence. Like they'll show me what the house looks like or what they used to look like or the dress they used to wear, and then I'll give that information out.
0: All right. Do you see that as you see things as clearly as you see things in the physical
1: 3D
0: world?
1: Like a movie. Mm-hmm. Just like a movie.
0: Wow.
1: Exactly. But it's very fast. It's very, very quick. It's very rapid fire. And I have to tell them very, very often to slow down. I have not processed it yet because they're going too quick. Their frequency is way too fast. See, they have to slow themselves down to a level that I'm able to receive it. They mentally do it because the spirit world is all thought. It's all done with thought. So when they come down to this earth level, they slow themselves down to my level and they start transmitting these thoughts to me or these visions.
0: If we were to receive word from one of these research projects, like the one you talked about,
1: mm-hmm.
0: that actually there's been a path of communication electronically established with the other side,
1: mm-hmm.
0: and the world would suddenly collectively realize there absolutely is another side.
1: And you see the government run and scramble to license it and take over and monopolize it. You watch. You know what I'm saying? Regulate.
0: Probably AT&T.
1: Probably.
0: Reach way out.
1: No doubt. Yes.
0: But
1: a long-distance phone call.
0: My real question was, how do you think that would change society?
1: Oh, I think it would be a major change to society. The way we live our lives would be totally different. I certainly would hope, that what people believe is important would completely change. Really, what they take on is, many people believe that success is just made as much money you can create. I think that would totally change. The priorities would change, I believe. I do believe that, and I believe there'd be more love in this world.
0: Cast aside a lot of material interests.
1: You bet.
0: That sort of thing.
1: You bet. And, material things, we're here to learn through material things. They're not bad things. Those are good things. It's just that when they become your creator, those material things, they run your life. And it's not the right thing.
0: But you said prejudices are carried. In other words, Archie Bunker dies, Archie Bunker is still Archie Bunker up in heaven, assuming he makes the ride.
1: I say that because when they come back down, they communicate with me, many times they will bring back the earthly memories that they had and the earthly personality. I will say that I'm not sure they might drop that after a while. They've been there for a while. They do evolve there. And those little petty things will fall to the wayside. Once they forgive themselves, they see themselves as a total being and what they are really made up of, then that earthly last life, earthly personality would drop by this wayside.
0: Fascinating. All right, look, we're at the top of the hour. Do you want to stick around and take calls?
1: Sure.
0: All right, consider it done. My guest is James Von Prague. And he wrote a book called Talking to Heaven. If you want to talk to him, it's coming up next.
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3: He was in a bind because he was way behind. He was willing to make a deal. When he came across this young man sawing on the fiddle and playing it hot, and the devil jumped up on a hickory stump and said, boy, let me tell you what. I guess you didn't know it, but I'm a fiddle player too. And if you care to take a dare, I'll make a bet with you. Now you play pretty good fiddle, boy, but give the devil his due. I bet a fiddle of gold against your soul because I think I'm better than you. The boy said, my name's Johnny, and it might be a sin, but I'll...

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1: My guest is internationally known and respected. He is James von Prague. It is a very unusual opportunity for you to speak with him. One has to wonder whether a seance could actually be conducted on the radio. I'll let James think about that. I'm not really sure myself. It would be something, though, wouldn't it? Contact with the dead? This is one man, I am told by nearly everybody I'm in contact with, including Danion, who is a real McCoy. So buckle in. This could be very interesting.
0: Now we take you back to the night of September 12th, 1997, on Art Bell's Somewhere in Time.

0: 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It's getting expensive. 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You get free Rogue dollars. Then eventually you get Rogue prizes if you do well. All right, back now to James on Prague. James, is it possible...
1: I'm going on your website and getting some stocks right now. Hold on.
0: No, don't do that.
1: I have an edge about that.
0: Is it possible to do what you do on a medium like this, on radio? Can you actually...
1: I have done it before, yes.
0: You have?
1: Uh-huh.
0: You're not on your portable phone again, are you?
1: I'm not on my portable phone, no.
0: Oh, because it's got kind of an echo to it.
1: Okay, let me move my chair here.
0: Okay.
1: How was that?
0: Better.
1: Okay.
0: Mucho better.
1: Mucho better.
0: Are you ready for the public?
1: Sure.
0: A lot of people out there.
1: Yeah, and we'll see what happens. I can always, you know, something like this, it's open to many conditions. So just because you want someone to contact someone doesn't always mean they're available to speak. That's very much has to be considered.
0: Somebody sent this to me, Psychic News. Have you ever heard of that?
1: Oh, yes. I've been interviewed in Psychic News and many times.
0: All right. It's the spiritualist newspaper with 100,000 readers. And I'm looking at a headline here. It says, Vatican stands by spirit communication. Pope hears taped dead talks. Electronic voice phenomenon now accepted without reserve by the Vatican.
1: Interesting. I haven't seen that one. That's very interesting. We're going to see more of it.
0: You really think so?
1: Oh, yeah, definitely.
0: More and more.
1: Mm-hmm.
0: All right. Well, this was way back September 27, 1975.
1: Wow. Yeah, we'll see more of it.
0: All right. Here comes the audience. Let's see what we get. First time caller line. You're on the air with James von Prague. Hi.
2: Hello.
0: Hello.
1: Hi.
2: Hi.
0: Where are you?
2: I'm in Arlington, Texas.
0: All right.
1: Arlington, Texas.
2: Okay, this is Virgo with Aquarius Ascendant, James.
1: Oh, good.
2: And I was just wondering, is your
1: birthday.
2: Son in the 8th house?
1: Pardon me?
2: Is your son in the 8th house?
1: My son is in the 8th house.
2: Oh,
1: very
2: so
1: good.
2: Is mine.
1: I have a loaded 8th and a loaded 12th.
2: Yeah.
1: The two death houses.
2: Mm-hmm. Well, I do work with birth.
1: Mm-hmm.
2: I guess that would be an 8th house subject. Anyway, mm-hmm. What my question was... is I do a lot of bereavement work with parents grieving over the loss
1: good.
2: Of their babies. Do you ever work with the souls who at the last minute decide not to be born? And if so, what have they communicated to you?
1: You're talking like miscarriages and things like this?
2: Yes, and full-term births who suddenly perish before they're born.
1: I haven't had that, although I have had guides have come through and other relatives of people have come through and said that that soul needed to go through that experience, and that person who was carrying that being, that baby,
2: mm-hmm.
1: Had to go through the experience as well,
2: mm-hmm.
1: that it was a shared agreement between them.
2: I see.
1: And, you know, you have to remember, just not every soul is supposed to have experiences of 70, 80, 90 years. Some
2: right.
1: only need 10 years, 20 years. Some only need to go through that birth experience.
2: Mm-hmm.
1: You know what I'm saying?
2: Mm-hmm.
1: So we can't measure things just by our 70 or 80, 90 years. Mm. Longevity.
2: I suppose.
1: Yeah.
0: All right. Thank you very much.
1: Thank you.
0: I've quick question that I want to throw in here.
1: Mm-hmm.
0: What you do as a medium, you're well respected by everybody I've talked to, but there are a lot of people who claim to be mediums
1: mm-hmm.
0: who are frauds.
1: You betcha.
0: Now,
1: loaded with them in the field.
0: Yeah.
1: Loaded with them.
0: Yep. That's what I was going
1: to
0: say.
1: I'm always having to prove myself. Yep. I agree. And I am one that goes out, just like Houdini, who I loved, goes out and I try to prove the frauds. I teach class, and I insist at the end of my classes that the individual, they put a blindfold on, and they start doing their demonstration. They can't do it, then they're not in the class. That's it.
0: Wow. All right. Wild card line, you're on the air with James Von Prague. Where are you, please? Hello?
3: Hello?
0: Yes, hello.
3: Hi, my name's Pat. I'm calling from Lawrence Harbor, New Jersey.
0: All right.
3: And I'm really shocked I got through. I've been trying to contact James.
0: Well, you've
1: got if you died, it probably would have been easier to contact than to be living.
3: I never thought my wildest dreams I'd get through. I'm so happy.
1: How are you?
3: Fine. Is anybody around that you can tell me?
1: Well, the way now you have to remember how this thing works is the individual, yourself, you think about someone and you send out the thought to that loved one. And the thought, they receive the thought that you want to contact them, and they try their best to come down and be with you. And then if they send a message to me, that's how I do it. So that's how I work. So if you have someone in mind that you've been thinking about, then you just let me know who that is, and we start from there. Is that, do you understand that?
3: Yeah.
1: Okay. So my question is to you, do you have someone in particular you want to contact?
3: Yes.
1: And can you tell me who that is?
3: My mother.
1: Okay. Is your father over there too?
3: Yes.
1: Because I'm getting your dad much stronger than your mother. So, hold on one second. Your name is Pat?
3: Uh-huh.
1: Okay. Was your father over there before your mother was?
3: No, my mother was here first.
1: Okay. Who had trouble with legs or something to do with wrong with the legs? I'll make this easy for you. Was there someone who had trouble walking, please, or trouble with one of their legs?
0: Ma'am?
3: Not really. I know I had a grandmother.
1: No. I want to go there. I want to stay with your parents because I'm getting the story strong. Was there someone who was in, a hospital bed that they couldn't walk or had trouble walking before they passed? Did your mother have trouble with walking before she passed over?
3: No.
1: Okay, was she in the hospital?
3: Yes.
1: Okay, was she in there for a period of time in the bed that she didn't walk around or something?
3: No, it was fast the way she went.
1: It was fast. I'm getting someone with trouble with legs. Is there someone, do you have trouble with legs or have you had any trouble with a leg?
3: No.
1: Okay, I don't know what that means. What's your mother's first name?
3: Mary.
1: And what's your dad?
3: Michael.
1: Okay. Now, I got to tell you, I get your dad much closer to you right now than your mom.
3: Uh-huh.
1: Which is very interesting. And isn't there someone else with the name Michael, another person with that name?
3: Yeah, I have a brother, but he's not deceased.
1: That doesn't matter. I'm just asking if there's someone else with that name.
3: Uh-huh.
1: Because I've been being told there's someone else named after him, like a junior. And is there also someone with the name of Joseph, please?
3: But not on my side of the family.
1: Okay, that's fine. Is there someone in the spirit world named Joe? Or Joey? Or Joe?
3: No.
1: And your dad comes in with someone with the name of Joe. I don't know what that means. And I'm also being told about something. You know, I don't think your parents believe in this at all. I think your dad is the type of person who's very black and white, you know. If he didn't like you, he tells you right to your face, too. He doesn't seem to hold things in. He just tells you as it is. Was there a sale of a house around you or someone in the family?
3: Me.
1: Okay.
3: I sold my house.
1: Because your dad's telling me somebody helping you to sell the sale of the house, whatever that means. Right?
3: I thought I had help from the other side.
1: You thought you did. Well, you know, they will often do that. Often they will do that. And you're like, how the heck did that happen? Because that went through so easily.
3: Mm-hmm.
1: But your dad is telling me about the sale of the house that he helped you with. But there's also something about water he's talking to me about. And now I don't know what this means. If you, again, you have to remember, I have to interpret his thoughts.
3: Mm-hmm.
1: Something about going to the water or looking in the water or being by the water. When, I don't know if it was when you were younger, if he would bring you to the water.
3: Yeah, he did.
1: Okay, because he keeps on saying, when she was young. And it's a strong memory he has with you and the kids about going to the water, all right? Like an outing of some sort. He's with a grandmother of yours, he's telling me, which must be his mother.
3: Mm-hmm.
1: And there's also someone there, a lady, I don't know who she is, it could be the grandma, whose mind was not her own, she says, before she passed over. She was out of it. It feels like she was in a coma or she was just out of it. Do you understand? She was blanked. She was out of it. You might not be aware of this. Do you know how if your grandma had a coma or she was unconscious for a bit?
3: No.
1: Or there was a stroke?
3: Yeah, she had a heart attack and died.
1: Yeah, who had a stroke with a problem with the brain? Or because what I tell you, what I'm getting here is this woman, the sense I get is that she was totally unconscious. Very unconscious, and she wasn't in control of things.
4: Never mind.
0: All right, there you are. I don't know if I'd like this, James, to be able to know all you just said, just based on talking to somebody. I don't know if I'd like that.
4: Like,
0: I don't know if I'd like that. I don't know if I would want to be in that, what you just did, to literally be in communication.
4: Oh, in my space, but I'm picking these things up.
0: I understand, but he gives me the heebie-jeebies.
4: Oh, gives me the heebie. Oh. It's weird, Art. It's something pretty weird. But, you know, the thing which gets me is I get this information, and then the person doesn't understand some of what I'm saying, and I know what I'm hearing, so it's like sometimes the interpretation is messed up.
0: Yeah.
4: Now, many times what happens is they go home and they ask someone, or they'll think about it later, and say, oh, my God. It's like psychic amnesia.
0: Sure.
4: And that happens quite often.
0: All right, East of the Rockies, you're on the air with James von Prague. Good morning. Where are you, please?
5: Hello?
0: Hello.
5: This is Sherry.
0: And where are you, Sherry?
5: I'm calling from Michigan.
0: All right.
5: And my dad was Jack, and my girlfriend's father was Roman. They did not know each other. My girlfriend, her name is Fran. Her brother's name is Frank. And the three of us all met after I met their father, Roman, who I loved dearly. He died 2 years ago, and my father, Jack, died 3 years ago. I would like to know if our fathers met, and I'd like to know if they have any messages for us, and how my father feels about me now that he died, and I'd like to know if my father and Roman are friends.
4: Okay.
5: If that's possible. You get
4: something
5: anything.
4: Simple and easy like that.
5: Pardon me?
4: Something simple like that. Okay.
5: Well, I'm sorry. I just,
4: that's okay.
5: I've been wanting to know. In fact, if you could come to Detroit, Michigan, Phenomenews would probably have you be interviewed, and we could do so many great things. I don't know if you know of Phenomenews, but I've been wanting to meet you for so long.
4: Oh, well, thank you very much. Let me just tell you what I do when I tune into you. I tune into your vibration, then I tune into the spirit that's around you, if they are indeed around you. If I do not get a hit from someone, then I have to tell you, sorry, I don't get anything.
5: Okay.
4: I will tell you right now that this Roman person, I don't get him around you. I'm sorry, I don't get him around you.
5: How about Jack?
4: I do get the sense of a person with this, your father, the father vibration around you. But I will tell you also what I pick up. I pick up that he is with a lot of people. I have a big family here around you in spirit. Your father is with a lot of people. I don't know if he had several brothers, or there are some men in the family. Are you aware of that yet?
5: Yeah. Well, he had three brothers. One of them's alive.
4: Okay. But there are many men in the family. So
5: four brothers, I'm sorry.
4: Okay. And I feel like maybe even his father had brothers. It seems like a lot of men in that side of the family.
5: Right.
4: And I'm serious. This is what I'm getting here. Because he comes to you with a lot of, like, male energy around him from family members, okay?
5: Uh-huh. Yeah.
4: Hold on, because, you know, somebody talks very, very fast. This man is a lovely man. Your father is a lovely man, and that his vibration is a sweet vibration. You understand?
5: Mm-hmm.
4: He's a sweet soul. Now, when I ask you yes or no, I only do that to get validation from what I'm hearing. That's
5: okay.
4: Why I ask questions.
5: Okay.
4: Okay. What I pick up with this man, he's a very lovely man. He said to me he was ready to go. He said I was ready to go, and he said he was tired. He said he was tired.
5: Why?
4: Hold on. Let me just keep on going with him.
5: Thank you.
4: He said he was tired. He also is showing me his hands, and his hands look very rough. They look rough, like he worked a lot with his hands and, like, doing things. He also is going on about how he lived his life for other people more than he should have.
5: Mm.
4: Do you understand that?
5: Yeah.
4: Because he gives out more to others than himself.
5: Yeah.
4: And he's learning now. He has to give more to himself. He worried about your mother a lot, you know. He worried about your mom.
5: Yeah.
4: And he also worried about doing things the right way for your mother.
5: Yeah.
4: You understand?
5: Yes.
4: There were prayers said for this man after he passed over, and he was very, very happy about the prayers. Okay?
5: Mm-hmm.
4: Would he have been of Christian faith, like Catholic or something?
5: No, Jewish.
4: Jewish. Oh, was there some kind of a religious, can you keep on showing me something gold, like a religious emblem?
5: Yeah.
4: I know it was like a Jewish star or a high or something like this.
5: I'm not sure if it was
4: who has his Jewish star or the Jewish emblem?
5: Pardon me?
4: Does someone have this? Metal thing?
5: There was like a ceremony done on a wall, to like a plaque. I think it was a gold plaque on a wall with his name in a synagogue.
4: Okay. But I'm talking about the actual symbol of the Hebrew symbol or the religious symbol. That's what I'm being shown. Doesn't he have a son?
5: Yes.
4: Would you please ask the son if he has like a Jewish star or a high or something like this? Because your dad is talking about that.
5: Okay.
4: I don't know what the heck that means, but please ask him. And see if the chain broke, because the chain has been broken, he's telling me. There's
5: now
4: also a watch that your brother has of your father's.
5: Pardon me?
4: He also has a watch of his, he's telling me.
5: Okay.
4: Would you please, if, do you know that?
5: Yes, I think so.
4: Okay.
5: Now, regarding the chain being broken, do you mean a literal chain or do you mean a chain of love? Because the
4: I'm
5: chain of love is broken.
4: I'm talking about a literal chain.
5: Pardon me?
4: A real chain.
5: Okay.
4: Real
5: because
4: chain.
5: The brother, my brother has disowned our family, so I didn't know if you meant that.
4: No. No, he's talking about, no, that's not what he's talking about.
5: Okay.
4: Now, when you said that to me, I sent back a mental thought to him and say, you know, please come back with the, exactly what you're saying to me. Was he in the military, this man, Jack?
5: No.
4: When he was younger at all?
5: No, my...
4: Who's a military person?
5: His twin brother died in the war.
4: He died in the war. Because
5: right.
4: He's with the person. I see a military uniform here with him.
5: Oh. His twin brother did.
4: Okay. Well, he's met him. He's met him.
5: Wow.
4: Okay?
5: Mm-hmm.
4: And I don't know who Mo is. M-O something Mo. I don't know what the name, Morris or something like this. And Rose?
5: Rose is my mother.
4: Okay. Oh. They talk about Rose. And ask Rose if she knows someone named Morris or Maureen or something like this name, because I'm getting it very strong. There's a lady over there that knows her. And he did work very hard. He also talks about leaving a car or having a car or something. Okay, so car trouble. I don't know what this means.
5: That might have been me.
4: Someone has had car trouble, he said.
0: All right, you two, we've got to break it off there. Well, you're doing it, James. You really are giving me the heebie-jeebies.
4: We like that, Art.
0: I don't know. I'll think about that. It's very strange, but then again, that's what I do here, I guess. All right, James Von Prague is my guest, and I think we're talking to the other side. This is Coast to Coast AM.
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1: James Von Prague is my guest. This is strange stuff. Very strange.
0: Now we take you back to the night of September 12, 1997 on Art Bell Somewhere in Time.

0: right now to James on Prague. James, it is a little unnerving to listen to. I've talked a great deal with people like yourself about the nature of the other side, but I don't think that I've ever sat and listened to somebody nearly go into instant communication with the other side. That's kind of unnerving.
1: I've had many years of experience.
0: I guess. Somebody writes, please ask more about the structure of the other side, such as you were talking about. You were talking about the astral plane houses other physical things. What levels follow that? What is the highest level? That's from somebody named Vera.
1: Well, the first level that I would mention is...
2: 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And now, Art Bell.

0: 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And now, Art Bell.
1: A higher plane as it is a lower plane.
2: No, it's harder because they're on such a high frequency, very, very high frequency. So it'd be much easier for me to contact someone who's closer to the Earth level. So, for instance, then, if someone just passed over 2 months or 3 months ago, much easier for me because, number one, the memory is still so real to them and the conditions are still very close. Also, I should add that in the readings that I do, I'm really a slave to the spirit. If they were not very emotional, they won't be very emotional when they come through. If they didn't think in terms of detail, they won't do it this time. I find the best results come with people who are in the person who wants to hear from someone who's emotionally attached to that other person, like a mother who lost a son or a husband.
1: Of course.
2: You know, it works much, much better.
1: All right. First time caller line, you're on the air with James Von Krug. Hi.
3: Hi, Art. Thanks for taking my call.
1: Sure. Where are you?
3: Bellingham, Washington.
1: All right.
3: Well, 2 years ago, this is a pretty big emotional connection. My father was killed in a car accident. He was on his way.
2: But, you know what? Don't tell me details like that, because that's what I'd like to bring in for you if you want to contact him. But thank you for telling me he died that way. But otherwise, just that's what you need to say, and then I would like to, you know, see what if he can come up with anything. You know what I'm saying?
3: Yeah.
2: And is that who you want to contact then?
3: Definitely.
2: Okay. And can you just give me his first name?
3: Craig.
2: Craig. And what is your first name?
3: Darcy.
2: Darcy. Okay. Your mother's still alive, isn't she?
3: Yes.
2: Because there's been trouble around your mom. You understand about that?
3: Oh, yeah.
2: Because your dad is telling me he's very close, he's right with you. This man is right with you. It's very funny. He's also telling me about animals. I don't know if he had a dog, and the dog's in spirit now.
3: Yeah.
2: But he's talking about the dog. It's almost like a family dog, and he has it now. Do you understand that?
3: Yeah.
2: Okay. More of a dark-colored dog. Your dad, he's very good sense of humor. He has a good sense of humor. And he said that's what got him through everything. Do you understand?
3: Yeah.
2: He liked to laugh, your father.
3: Yeah.
2: You understand that?
3: Oh, yeah.
2: Do you have a sister?
3: Yeah.
2: And she's married?
3: No.
2: Is there a wedding coming up?
3: No.
2: Okay. Do you know anything about a wedding or him being at a wedding? Was there another daughter who had a wedding? Tell me about a wedding. I don't know what this means. And if you heard about someone getting married recently, a friend of yours or something, or something about a wedding.
3: A
2: no,
3: wedding.
2: He said he's been to a wedding, so... Or he was at the wedding. So
3: okay.
2: He also seems to be a very compassionate person. He seems to help people and, really help people that are desperate and out of sorts.
3: Okay.
2: You understand? And someone owed someone money. Does that make sense? Owing money. There was money left after he died. Someone was in trouble about money.
3: Yeah.
2: There was an upset about money he's talking to me about.
3: Yeah.
2: And was there a fight over money or a disagreement over money? And
3: not
2: where
3: so,
2: it should
3: not
2: go
3: so much
2: to?
3: A fight as there was sort of confusion.
2: And where it should go to or where it belongs?
3: Yeah.
2: Do you understand that?
3: Yeah.
2: He died very quickly, your dad.
3: Yeah.
2: He said to me, I died quickly. Was this at the nighttime?
3: It wasn't. It was in the daytime.
2: It was in the day.
3: Clear, beautiful day.
2: Well, I got to tell you, I just see black, so it could be right when he passes out of the body. There's a darkness real fast.
3: Well, there was, they don't know why it happened.
2: I'm sorry?
3: They don't know why it happened. There was a, you know, he was a beautiful sunny day. And
2: right. Do you know about his heart?
3: Well, they did an autopsy. That was something I was suspicious of, but they didn't find anything, but I'm still suspicious
2: of it. Your dad's telling me his heart, so that's what I'm being told.
3: Can I ask you a question?
2: Yeah, just let me ask you one more thing.
3: Yeah.
2: Were there mountains anywhere close by?
3: Big time.
2: Because he keeps
3: was
2: on
3: in
2: showing
3: the
2: me a scene. I got to tell you what he's showing me. He shows me a scene. And it's with mountains, and it's with beautiful evergreens. Well, I know you have it in that part of the country, but this is what he's showing me. And I see it, and I see a curved road. I see a curved road.
3: It was on
2: a
3: curve.
2: I also see that the car could have gone off the road.
3: Definitely.
2: You understand? Like off the side of the road.
3: Yeah.
2: And it also, he's showing me that it goes down a bit.
3: Yeah.
2: Do you understand that? There's also a truck, a pickup truck or some kind of a truck.
3: He crashed into a semi.
2: Okay, because he talks about the truck. That's what he's saying, the truck. They know what that means. Good.
3: He, yeah, that's wild.

0: the question I have is, he was on his way to be at the birth of my son. And 4 days later, my son was born.
1: Mm-hmm.
0: So there's always...
1: He's aware of him.
0: Hold on.
1: You were also... What? Hold on, I'm talking to your dad. He talks very fast, your father. Very quick man. He also... I don't know if someone does crossword puzzles.
0: Yeah.
1: Do you understand?
0: I'm sitting at a table with crossword puzzles.
1: Okay, because he keeps on showing me crossword puzzles. Because he said he likes to choose his words correctly. And that's how he's putting it. Okay? He is still around you very much, and the boy. And I don't... Right. He's telling me something about naming your son...
0: Yeah.
1: After him, or was there a middle name or something? Or was there a thought about naming him?
0: There was certainly the thought.
1: Okay.
0: That didn't happen, but...
1: But there was a thought about naming him, the middle name or something, he's telling me. And do you... Who has two houses, or building another house, or talk about changing a house? Did you want to build your own house, or was there someone building, built their own house?
0: That's
1: who
0: not,
1: has a wooden house?
0: That's
1: wooden
0: not
1: house.
0: Hidden with me. I don't...
1: Pardon me?
0: That's not... I don't know that yet.
1: Okay.
0: I don't...
1: Well, keep it, please, because I don't know if he built that wooden house. He showed me his wooden house. So.
0: Okay.
1: Okay.
2: All right.
0: The question was always the connection between my son and him. And, you know, there was, well, you know, now my dad is actually my son, but, you know.
1: No, not at all. I wouldn't be able to contact him.
0: Well, now my son just has a special spirit guide, you know, that kind of.
1: Yeah, your dad's there a lot with him, a lot.
0: Okay.
1: And how old is your son, like around two or something?
0: Two, yeah.
1: Uh-huh. Because he's talking about two. And I'm going to tell you something which sounds really funny. Your dad's talking to me about... see, now the emotion comes in, so I get very emotional. When he goes to the emotional level, I do get very emotional. He's telling me about some kind of a stuffed animal that was recently given to your son.
0: Uh-huh.
1: Okay? Someone bought a stuffed animal, or he received a stuffed animal. I don't know if it was a little horsey or what it was, but he said it was from him.
0: Huh.
1: Do you recognize that, the stuffed animal recently?
0: There's so many around, but it's a possibility.
1: Okay. Check, ask your wife about the stuffed animal. And see if there's one like a little horse or a pony or a little thing like that.
0: Okay.
1: Thanks a lot, Jamie.
0: Right.
1: You're welcome.
0: Thank you.
2: You bet. Very weird. Wildcard Line, you're on the air with James von Prague. Hello.
3: Hi, Art. Hi, James.
1: Hello there.
3: My name is Carol. I'm from Mesa, Arizona.
1: Hi, Carol.
3: Hi. I have been having dreams about my deceased grandmother, grandfather, mother.
1: Is that your mother's side of the family?
3: No.
1: Your father's side.
3: Right. But all four of them together.
1: Mm-hmm.
3: And I'm wondering if they're trying to tell me something.
1: Mm-hmm.
3: So is there anything about a smoke detector?
1: Okay, hold on 1 second. Let me just say that the easiest way for a spirit to communicate with someone is through the dream state.
3: Okay.
1: And that is because you're on an alpha level. You're on a higher level of vibration. And it's almost like you can meet them halfway.
3: Mm-hmm.
1: We do leave our bodies at night. We go to sleep.
3: Mm-hmm.
1: And we can travel around the astral. And the spirit body is connected to the physical body by what's called the silver cord,
3: mm-hmm.
1: which is also referred to in the Bible, of course.
3: Right.
1: And that, when time of death, what happens is that severs, and the spirit is released, and the consciousness is aware.
3: Okay.
1: They're showing you that they're all together, number one.
3: Yeah.
1: That's what that means, that they're all together. They can also affect things electronically. First through dream state, secondly electronically. Radios, smoke machines, telephones, televisions, happens all the time. I get a sense they want to know that you're protected, very protected, because lately you felt like you've been very alone by yourself.
3: Uh-huh.
1: And you understand that?
3: Yeah.
1: And this grandmother figure is a strong lady.
3: Yeah.
1: Strong energy she has.
3: Oh, yeah.
1: And she always has had that.
3: Yeah.
1: She whips things into shape.
3: Literally.
1: Okay. And she wants you to know she's there, and she wants to make no mistake about it. There's also someone she's with who used to make furniture. They used to make furniture, make wooden furniture or something to do with furniture.
3: Oh, yeah.
1: You understand that?
3: My granddad.
1: Okay. There you go, because that's who she's with.
3: Oh, I got chills.
1: Mm-hmm.
3: Oh, well, thank you very much.
1: You're very welcome, Carol.
3: Hey, Art?
2: Yeah?
3: Wild show last night.
2: I know. Thank you. And I've got chills, too. Just listening to all this, I'm sitting here listening very critically, and it's disconcerting, James. I'm sure you get that reaction, don't you, from a lot of people? Disconcerting, not necessarily the people you're talking to, like these people, mm-hmm. but people who are listening to this just passionately.
1: Mm-hmm.
2: It's disconcerting.
1: You know, Art, what happens is people who are not aware of this, they're not exposed to this. It's opening up a new door.
2: Yeah.
1: It's an experience that you're having, which maybe you have never had before.
2: That's correct.
1: And you're coming from an intellectual point of view, And maybe it's a heavy, it is a very heavy emotional point of view. You know, the very heavy emotions are set here. And you're looking at something totally different.
2: You know, I'm going to be absolutely honest with you. I sit here wavering between thinking, you know, here's James telling somebody something that he could just be pulling out of the air and telling them and testing for a reaction and sort of pursuing what seems like the more likely path. But I'm hearing you say things that seem to go beyond that in knowledge, and that's what's giving me the heebie-jeebies.
1: Well, you see, the specialty that I have is that I give evidential details.
2: Yeah.
1: Not, you know, come on, who makes furniture? Not every grandfather made furniture. Yeah. And it gets better than that. These readings have been just okay for me. Usually they're pretty much more, but, you know, at radio, again, you're open to a lot of conditions.
2: Of course.
1: But it's pretty amazing in a demonstration with over 400 people. Majority of those people have never been to anything like this, and they don't believe in it. And I welcome skeptics. I'd love to have skeptics because I believe everyone should be skeptical as long as they have an open mind.
2: What about the somewhat less than fully amazing James Randi? Why don't you go collect his $1 million?
1: I don't need to because, number one, he has no experience with this whatsoever, with what I do. I don't think he fully understands the work that I do, James Randi. I don't think he understands it at all.
2: Well, I don't think he understands the kind of work anybody like.
1: And I don't think I should lower myself to that standard.
2: All right.
1: I don't have to, you know what? Art, I don't have to prove myself to anyone. I'm not here to prove myself to anyone.
2: All right.
1: You know, if anyone in the audience doesn't want to believe me, that's their prerogative. They don't have to. I don't force it down anyone's throat. I never have to advertise. You know, I've never done that. I don't care.
2: No, I understand. I mean, yeah. you must be your book 2 years out. So,
1: yeah.
2: Obviously, you've proven yourself to a lot of people. East of the Rockies, you're on the air with James Von Prague. Hi.
4: Hello, Art.
2: Hello.
4: Hello, this is Fred from Toledo.
2: Hi, Fred.
4: Finally got through to you.
2: So it seems.
4: Yeah. I do have one question for James.
1: Okay.
4: I had an uncle pass away. I was stationed in Michigan in the Air Force.
1: He died a long time ago, didn't he?
4: Yes, he did.
1: Because I have a feeling this man has been a long time in the spirit world, and that he's, I'm going to give an expression to you, that his feet no longer touch the earth, because this man is very happy to be on the other side.
4: Yeah, but unfortunately I carried the burden that I didn't really get a chance to get home, at least say goodbye. I really wanted to, but as Art knows, in the military, you got to do what they say or else.
1: Right.
2: That's right.
1: You know what, Fred? Let me just say one thing to you. Thoughts are real things, otherwise I could not do this, okay?
4: Right.
1: It's energy, and energy travels through the ethers. Obviously, because you're hearing Art's show, and how does that, you hear that? Well, it's transmitted to the air, and you have a receiver. It's the same exact thing. I'm receiving at a higher frequency, okay? But what I'm trying to get the point is that thoughts are real. So your uncle will receive your thoughts and prayers. So he knows how you feel.
4: Yeah.
1: You do not need a medium, per se, to go and answer it. You can go to him and talk to him yourself, and he will receive it. You might not be able to hear him, like a medium might be able to, but he'll definitely be able to hear your thoughts.
4: Oh, great.
1: Okay, who's Jim?
4: Jim?
1: Yeah.
4: I got a grandpa named Jim, but he's still alive.
1: I see. Are you around him at all?
4: No. Last time my son was about 6 years
1: ago. Is his wife
4: ago.
1: Over there?
4: Huh?
1: Are you your grandma over there?
4: No, I don't have any family over here. My grandmother died.
1: No, I'm saying grandma in spirit.
2: He means over there.
4: Oh,
1: I mean,
2: I'm
4: over
1: there.
4: Sorry, yes.
1: All
4: right. My grandmother passed away when I was about...
1: Okay, is she was more related to a Jim?
4: Yeah, that was her husband.
1: Okay, so she's around.
4: Yeah, he's still
2: one. All right. Thank you very much, caller. Boy, direct hit. West of the Rockies, you're on the air with James Von Prague. Hello.
5: Good morning, Art.
2: Good morning.
5: Good morning, James.
1: Good morning.
5: I was very fascinated when you mentioned this thing of people returning very quickly before they had a chance to set up those vibrations or energies, which would be more suitable for the lessons or the experiences they need in the next lifetime.
1: Mm-hmm, mm-hmm.
5: As I feel, in some ways, it resonates with my experience, especially when I was younger.
1: Mm-hmm.
5: And I was wondering, you know, taking into consideration that people have different experiences that they need to go through in life, and if you're making an effort to get back on track, you know, do you have any specific advice, or is there some sort of procedure to help that along if you feel like the timing was just way off?
1: You know, I do believe that there are those souls that come back much before their time. And I think if you are here and that's happened to you, because, you know, it's so interesting, we get over there and we're so ashamed sometimes of what we did, we want to make our wrongs right.
5: Uh-huh.
1: And we just rush right in there. without thinking sometimes, if it's a human condition to be impatient. The more you know yourself, the better you'll be. I would strongly suggest, you know, getting more into inner knowledge of yourself, knowing how you tick, and really getting in tune to what you have to do in this life. What is your mission? What can you do to accomplish certain things? Because, you know, you don't have to waste your life here. It's not a waste. You can accomplish many things. Mm-hmm. So I would say learning to know yourself better, whether through meditation or prayer or however you can do that. That's what I would suggest.
5: Thank you very much.
1: Mm-hmm.
2: All right, thank you. First-time caller line, you're on the air with James von Prague. Good morning.
6: Hi.
2: Hello there.
6: This is Laura from New
2: York. Laura, pick up your telephone.
6: Huh?
2: Turn your radio off and pick up your phone, Laura.
6: Okay.
2: Two basic requirements.
6: Okay, here I am.
2: Okay,
6: here I am.
2: Okay, that's better. Where are you, Laura?
6: Where am I? Hello?
2: Where are you, Laura?
6: Oh, I'm in Newport Beach, California.
2: Okay. You're on the air.
6: Hi there.
1: Hi there.
6: I wanted to ask you about my mom. She passed on in November of 96. And her name is Pearl.
1: Okay.
6: Anything else I should say to you?
1: No. No. Who had a chest problem?
6: Yes.
1: Was there a chest problem or a heart problem? Or chest?
6: Yes.
1: To do with her? Because when she comes in her death condition, the first thing they sometimes come up with is a death condition because that's the last memory they have of the earth. And did this lady take pills also before she passed, like medicine, you understand? Because she's telling me that she had to take pills or something, like medicine. Make sense to you?
6: Yes.
1: Okay. Was there trouble with her heart?
6: Yes.
1: And, your mom, then take this the right way, she's a very aggressive or a pushy type of person when she comes in. And I say that only because this is what I'm picking up with her. She wants to talk very strongly. There was some kind of surgery going to be done or procedure, she's telling me, about her heart. Do you know about that?
6: Yes.
1: Okay. And I don't know if there were two procedures talked about.
6: Yes.
1: You understand? This is what she's mentioning to me. And one of them didn't go on, she's telling me. And your mom is very sad in some ways because your mom is going on about, now she's getting very emotional. She's telling me that she didn't know how to love herself. You understand?
6: Yeah.
1: She knew how to love herself, and she didn't treat herself good. It was almost like self-hate, you know? She wasn't happy with herself.
6: What about Dad?
1: Well, hold on, because I'm going to finish with your mother, because she's pushing in here. She's telling me about the weight problem, that there's a weight problem. And
6: hurry up and wait.
1: No, there's a physical weight problem, with, you know, pounds or diet or something. Do you know about this? Is there a weight? Have you been thinking about going on a diet, or has there been a weight problem with you?
6: Yeah.
1: You understand?
6: Yeah.
1: Because your mother is telling me that there's been some concern lately with you about the weight. And there's been, I don't know, someone made a comment to you about it, or some talk about going to see a doctor about it, or you wanted to do something about that. Does that make sense?
6: Yes.
2: Because James, we're at the top of the hour.
1: Okay.
6: What about murder?
2: Oh, that's no question to ask when we're going to a break. James, are you able to hold?
1: Yes, I will be for a little bit.
2: All right, a little bit more. Ma'am, are you able to hold?
6: Yes.
2: All right, well then we'll bring you back after the break. Stand by, please. Whew. Okay. I hope we were able to hold on to her. This is Coast to Coast AM. I'm Art Bell. My guest is James von Prague. Stay right where you are.
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1: Here I am. James Von Prague is here, and he'll be here till the bottom of the hour. Then we'll go to open lines. And I'm going to be very thoughtful for a long time about what I'm hearing tonight.

0: story. James von Prague has written a book, not out. It's about to be out. It's called Talking to Heaven. Where can you get it? I guess once it's out, anywhere, any bookstore in America, correct?
1: If they want advanced copies, they call Dutton Books in New York, and they can send them copies.
0: Oh, you can get an advanced copy?
1: Sure. Dutton Books.
0: Do you have the number?
1: I don't have the number, but I'm sure it's listed Dutton, D-U-T-T-O-N.
0: D-U-T-T-O-N Books in where, Manhattan?
1: Manhattan, New York, mm-hmm.
0: Oh, but they'll get a bunch of calls.
1: Well, let's hope so, because the book should get out there to a lot of people.
0: All right, we lost that last lady, darn it, but at the very end she said...
1: I know what happened.
0: She said murder.
1: Yeah, I think that her mother was in the hospital, and I think that she thinks that the hospital people were responsible for the death. But I don't think they were at all. During the break, I was tuning into it. Mm-mm, not at all.
0: All right, then maybe we will hear from her in a follow-up call and find out if that's right.
1: Can I ask her a question?
0: Yeah.
1: Are there any gold statues near you, like trophies or things like this, or awards around you?
0: Yes.
1: Yes, there are. And your father passed over. Yes?
0: No.
1: He didn't.
0: No.
1: Well, what are these gold statues I keep on seeing? Gold statuettes or awards or something all over the place around you. I see them.
0: All around me, that's right.
1: That's right. Yeah, I see them all around you. Isn't that wild?
0: They're all
1: and
0: around.
1: And your wife is teaching you how to love.
0: That's correct.
1: And who plays the piano? Did you ever learn how to play the piano, the keyboard?
0: I tried. I've got piano hands, my mom said, but I've never followed through.
1: Yeah.
0: First time caller line, you're on the air with James von Prague. Hello.
2: Hello.
0: Hello.
2: Hi, James. Hi, Bart.
0: Hi. Where are you, sir?
2: I'm in L.A., California.
0: Okay.
2: And I would like to ask about an old friend of mine who passed away. His name is Greg.
1: Okay, Greg. Okay. And what's your name again?
2: Oscar.
1: Oscar, okay. How long have you been over there? About 7 years?
2: No, he passed away maybe... How long have we been friends?
1: No, how long have you been over there? 4 years, 7 years, or 4 years, something?
2: Like 3 years.
1: Okay. Okay, hold on. This man loves color. This man, Oscar.
2: He was color?
1: Listen to what I say. He loves color. He loved color.
2: Oh.
1: He loved things that were colorful, very color. He loves colors, I'm being told.
2: True, he was a very good artist.
1: Okay. Because he's with colors now. He works with colors, okay? I have to tell you, he works with colors. He's very good with textures of things, too, like fabric and the different colors of texture of fabric. I don't know what this means. He could put things together nicely, right? I feel that he gives me that he's around you a lot, but he's telling me about other people that you know also that are over there too, that he knows and you know that they are also there, mutual friends. Do you understand that?
2: Yes, I do.
1: Okay, because he gives me, it's so funny, it looks like a choir of these people who are friends of both of you, and he's met them again. There's also someone named John he talks about, very strong, and... do you own something of his? Did you get something of his after he died?
2: I kept a white rose from his funeral. I was a pallbearer for him.
1: You were a pallbearer of his. But I also ask you, was there a funeral with a lot of pictures?
2: There were a lot of his photos and stuff there.
1: Because he keeps on showing me his funeral with the photos or pictures, and this is what he's talking about. He also likes the outdoors, by the way. Yes, we're going outdoors, like hiking and things like this.
2: Yeah, we used to go when we were younger. We used to go a lot.
1: Okay, because he keeps giving me pictures of hiking. He's much better now. He gives me much, much, much better, much better, much better. Did he have any trouble with breathing at one point, you know?
2: Well, we were childhood friends, and I don't really remember anything about that.
1: Now, before he passed over, do you know if there's any trouble with his breathing?
2: Well, he died of cancer, and he had a very long bout with it. He had about a 2-3 year bout.
1: Ask someone who knows if he was on a machine or if they gave him oxygen, because he keeps on telling me he had trouble with his lung breathing. So see about that, would you please?
2: I will.
1: It could be in the lung area. I don't know. I'm not being told that, but he's giving me trouble with breathing.
2: James, may I ask a question?
1: Sure.
2: After he passed away, I had a dream,
1: mm-hmm.
2: and in my dream, he came to me, and we were walking together, and we were holding hands, and he said that I had to drive a car, and as I let go of his hand, he said to me, I'll be back for you. And then that was the end of my dream, and I woke up, and I was very distressed, and so I was just wondering.
1: It doesn't mean you're passing over.
2: I know, but I was just like, will he be waiting for me as I go over?
1: Hold on, let me see. He has a very funny sense of humor, but he's a very dry sense of humor. You understand what I'm saying? It's a dry wit this man has. Do you understand what I say?
2: Dry wit?
1: He has a dry wit. His sense of humor is very dry. He's a wiseacre. Understand? But in a dry sort of way. He said, your time isn't now. Your time isn't now. Your time. He said he's going to have to wait a while, a long time for you.
2: Well, that's a good thing.
1: He's giving me he's telling me that when he said, I'll be back for you, he meant that he would see you again in the dream state. That he would not. That's what he's talking about. You're going to see him. You're going to have dreams again of him again.
2: Oh, okay.
0: So you're not on your way yet?
1: You're not on your way yet. No, not at all.
0: All right.
2: That's a good thing. Well, thank you.
1: And thank you very much.
2: You guys have a good night.
0: Take care. Wow. Wild Card Line, you're on the air with James Von Prague. Hello.
3: Hi, this is Dave in Las Vegas.
0: Hi, Dave.
3: Mr. Von Prague, you're just flat out astounding. You're just amazing.
1: Oh, well, thank you. I've done better, but, you know, I could only do what they give me. So.
3: I'd like to ask you a question regarding the event surrounding the death of a coworker a couple of months ago. Her name was Judy.
1: Okay. Wasn't it very fast passing?
3: Yes.
1: Because I don't think the girl even had time to blink her eyes before she was killed. I don't know why, but I feel struck for some reason. I don't know what that means. Struck down. Does that make sense at all?
3: Well, it was ruled a suicide.
1: Mm-hmm. Did she jump from somewhere?
3: No.
1: She didn't. She just killed herself?
3: Right. She was found at home.
1: With a gun?
3: No, it was...
1: Overdose.
3: It was her wrist, I believe.
1: I don't like that at all. It doesn't sound right to me.
3: The death itself, we've...
1: That does not sound right to me.
3: Yeah, it didn't for us either. This hasn't sat well with most of our coworkers.
1: No, it doesn't. I don't get that. I don't feel that at all.
3: And
1: I don't get her around you. So, but I'm going to tune on a psychic level and just see what I pick up because I'm not picking up her around you here.
3: The circumstances surrounding leading up to it were very odd. Also,
1: mm-hmm. let me see something here. Was she drinking much? Do you know? You know if she used to drink somewhat, or was she out of her mind a little bit to drink, or was she depressed before she passed over?
3: She seemed to be. She was. She had some prescription drugs, nothing really heavy, like tranquilizers.
1: I have a feeling before she dies, this girl seems very depressed to me, very down, and I have a man around her who is also drunk or depressed. Mm-hmm. And I also see a fight of some sort. And I got to tell you, I see someone with a leather jacket, like a brown leather jacket, dark-haired man, and this man wears glasses, and they look like they're sunglasses, and he wears shiny boots. And this is someone who knows more about the details of her death.
3: Do you see anyone around her now, or...?
1: This is what I'm talking about before she passed over.
3: Oh, I see. Where she is now, do you see anyone with her? Or we'd like to... It'd sit better with us if we knew that she was at peace now.
1: I'm, you know, Dave, I'm not getting her... I can't pick up on her, per se. I'm not picking up on her. So I can't... I can ask someone if they know about this.
3: Is this rather typical with suicides, or...?
1: It depends. Sometimes suicides are very hard to come through, and sometimes they come through right away. I don't feel it was a suicide. I just don't get that. I wish I, you know, could help with that, but I don't get that at all. I feel it was someone else was involved in this.
0: Caller, is it a possibility that it wasn't suicide?
3: There were investigations. Several people involved that knew her very well knew that suicide was never, ever an option for this person.
1: This girl would not do it. No.
0: Maybe somebody ought to look into that. All right, thank you. That's very interesting. and that maybe that's why you couldn't get it right.
1: Mm-hmm.
0: Mm-hmm. East of the Rockies, you're on the air with James Von Prague. Hello.
4: Hi, this is Roberta from Media. And Art, I have to tell you, I love your show.
0: Thank you. You mean Media, Pennsylvania?
4: Yes.
0: Ah, I once lived in Media.
4: Really?
0: Yeah, I went to elementary school there.
4: Oh, my gosh. Well, anyway, I wanted to say hi to James. And
1: okay.
4: I wanted to ask you about my father, Bert, who's on the other side.
1: Okay, your name is Roberta?
4: Yes.
1: Okay. He died some time ago, though.
4: Yes.
1: Because this man feels as though he's been over there for a long time. He's very well adjusted over there, and he's been with family members. I also see sisters. I don't know what that means.
4: He was very close to his sister.
1: Okay, because he's with her now. He talks about his sister. Mm-hmm. He loves you very, very much.
4: Oh, thanks.
1: Who has the ring of his?
4: My brother.
1: Uh-huh. And do you know if he wore it recently or did something to it?
4: Yeah, he's a priest, and it's embedded in the bottom of the chalice.
1: Okay, because would you please ask if he used that chalice very recently? Because your dad is telling me, and your dad, he's a nice guy. I like his vibration. He's saying he watched him with the ring, so he must have used that chalice.
4: Okay.
1: Okay? And he was moved to tears by your brother.
4: Uh-huh.
1: Your father was moved to tears by your brother. After he died, your brother moved him to tears.
4: Oh, I know what that was.
1: I don't know what it means, but it moved to tears.
4: It was when he was doing the eulogy.
1: There was some kind of a poem he wrote or some kind of a prayer he made up or something, but your dad was moved to tears.
4: Okay, thanks.
1: I don't know why he keeps on showing me his teeth, but he's showing me his full set of teeth, and he's laughing about it.
4: He had just been to the dentist before he passed away.
0: Really?
4: Yeah.
1: That is wild. Yeah, he has a good sense of humor. Because it was so funny. He was showing me a bright, bright white teeth and a full set of white teeth smiling as though everything is all right.
4: Oh.
1: Okay. Love you very, very much. You're married, aren't you?
4: Well,
1: divorced?
4: I'm separated. I'm in the process of getting divorced.
1: Uh-huh. There's another marriage for you. And
4: there is?
1: Your father's helping you with this other marriage.
4: Oh.
1: So you got to learn more about yourself, who you were.
4: Uh-huh.
1: And you did, you see, and then the marriage broke up. As you've grown,
4: yeah.
1: And you're going to meet another man, and the initials is the first part of the alphabet, like A to D, like, I don't know, the David or in the B's, but
4: uh-huh.
1: Between A to D, and your dad is giving me a very strong indication he's helping you and looking out.
4: Uh-huh.
1: He also showed me a boat. I don't know what the boat means. Who went sailing, or was there a boat that he liked or something?
4: Yeah, he was in the Navy, and before he passed away, I was going to take him fishing.
1: Okay. I think he was hoping a boat ride or a boat.
0: All right. We've got to go. Thank you, ma'am.
4: Thank you.
0: Right. That's completely eerie. How much does this take out of you?
1: It depends on how easy, how open the person is that I'm reading and how good at communicating the spirit is. That's very easy if they're very open and, you know, and the spirit is easy and very emotional, then it comes through very easily. Otherwise, I really got to reach, you know, and it takes a lot out of me.
0: All right. West of the Rockies, you're on the air with James von Prague. Hi.
5: Hi, this is Barbara from Spokane.
0: Hello, Barbara.
5: Hello.
1: Hi, Barbara. I'm going to be up in your neighborhood in October.
5: Oh, that's wonderful. In Seattle. I saw you 2 years ago at Body, Mind, and Spirit.
1: Yes.
5: It was phenomenal.
1: With the Mustang car?
5: No.
1: No. Oh, there was something wild with the Mustang car.
5: Oh, that's interesting.
1: Yes. I said, you're fixing something about your father's telling me you're redoing a Mustang car to paint. And she goes, yes, we just did it today. We're refixing.
5: Oh, yes. I remember that lady.
1: You remember that one?
5: Yes,
1: was a wild
5: I do.
1: One.
5: I remember it very well. It was an extraordinary afternoon.
1: Mm-hmm.
5: And I was hoping so much that you would call on me when I was there. But I have
1: so
5: to tell you,
1: people, I
5: when
1: think.
5: I left, though...
1: It's up to the spirit. It's not up to me, though.
5: Well, it was wonderful. It was wonderful just
1: Thank
5: experiencing
1: you.
5: Everything.
1: Thank
5: okay,
1: you very much.
5: Okay, who I would like to know if is available to give messages to me is boyfriend Pete.
1: Your boyfriend Pete. Okay.
5: Mm-hmm.
1: Did he die quickly?
5: Yes.
1: Because he keeps on talking about being quick. He's around you, very strong. He's telling me about being in your bedroom. And he's also talking to me about you feeling coldness around you, coolness.
5: Yes.
1: And he's also showing me some kind of a chain around your neck, some kind of a locket or a chain. Did he give you something like this?
5: No.
1: Okay. Did you, I don't know what he's showing me this for, but he's showing me like this locket or this chain thing. Has a cross or what it is.
5: Oh, a cross. There was a cross.
1: Okay. He's showing me that. He's saying thank you, thank you, thank you for helping him over. You helped him over.
5: I
1: said you helped him over. He's also shown me balloons. You know what that means. And he's shown me roses. Who planted roses?
5: No one that I know of. There were a lot of roses or, you know, flowers at his funeral.
1: Did you keep a rose?
5: No. His mother gave me one, and I made her put it back. I said it was for him.
1: Tell me about the rose or the roses. It's very funny. Did he like baseball?
5: I don't know.
1: He told me about baseball, and he's laughing about it, and I don't know what that means. And did he know your dad?
5: No.
1: He didn't. Okay. I don't know why he's talking about your daddy. Your daddy passed over?
5: Yes.
0: Well, I find it comforting that he can still be talking about baseball.
1: Oh, yeah. They do.
0: Maybe there's NFL on the other side.
1: Mm-hmm. Field of Dreams. He's met your dad.
5: Wonderful.
1: He loves you very much, this man. And I'm also going to tell you something. He's with you with this flowered, I don't know if there's a flowered upholstery in your living room or the couch.
4: Yes.
1: Do you understand about that?
4: Yes.
1: And he's showing me that, and he said he sits there with you watching the television.
4: Oh.
1: Okay.
4: Wonderful.
1: This is what he's showing me. And there's also a birthday or anniversary he's talking to me about. Just passed, just coming up, but this is what he's showing me.
4: Just passed.
1: Okay. Was that yours?
4: Anniversary.
1: Anniversary.
4: It was our anniversary.
1: Oh, okay. There, again, you thought you were thinking about him a lot.
4: Yes.
1: And thank you for putting his picture on the wall.
4: Pardon?
1: You hung a picture of him up?
4: No,
1: you
4: I have
1: a picture of him sitting up somewhere?
4: I do have pictures of him.
1: Okay, there's one, like, sitting up on something he's showing me. I know it's sitting on top of the television, or it's sitting up on a bureau, or it's just sitting up, he's telling me.
4: There have been times where it has.
1: Okay. And also some of it being in the kitchen at the kitchen table, so whatever that means.
4: Hmm.
1: That's what I'm getting.
4: Okay.
0: All right.
4: Thank you very much.
1: You're very welcome.
0: Thank you, ma'am. And we're woefully out of time here. What do you tell people about what you're able to do? I mean, how do you explain this to them? What do you say to them?
1: I just say that I'm able to reach a higher frequency of energy. And that when there's a lot of love available, I'm able to bridge the living with the so-called dead, that there is no death, and I prove that.
0: What was the purpose of your book? I mean, I've heard you do what you do tonight.
1: Right.
0: Why did you write a book?
1: I wrote a book to bring the message to everyone. Number one, that there is no death, there's only life. How we treat each other on this earth affects what we move on to when we pass over. And how to deal with the grieving process when you're going through it here on the earth.
0: Huh. Well, it should be a very interesting book, and I'm sure a lot of people are going to be very interested in reading it. And they can get a pre-copy, if they want to, by calling again.
1: Dutton Books.
0: Dutton Books in Manhattan.
1: Right.
0: Or if they just wait a little while, it's going to be in literally every bookstore in America.
1: Yeah, and I'll be doing a lot of TV 2020 and Primetime Rosie. I'm doing all those shows.
0: Oh, you are?
1: Oh, yeah, Rosie recognized me in a store, and she said to me, "You're that psychic guy." I said, "Yeah." And she goes, "What, did they drop you on your head?" And she was wonderful. And she invited me on her show. So I said, "When the book comes out, I'll go on your show." And she says, "Great." So we'll see what happens with that.
0: Wonderful. And we'll all be looking for you on those programs. James, thank you for being here.
1: Thank you, Art, very much for having me.
0: Take care, my friend.
1: You too.
0: All
1: bye-bye
0: right.
1: Now.
0: Bye-bye. That's James von Prague. So many people urged me to have him on the program. And I don't know, I'm going to have to sit back and I'm going to have to think very hard about what I just heard over about the last hour and a half as we were taking calls. Remarkable. Intriguing. Anyway, we'll be back with Open Lines from the High Desert. This is Coast to Coast.
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1: I'm on a crystal kick.
2: It is untrue. And ought to make my bright eyes blue.
1: And I'm so far behind in my commercials.
2: Tell me no secrets. Tell me some lies. Give me no reason. Give me all the
1: as a real woman.

0: you ever get a chance to see her, you go see her.
1: You're listening to Art Bell Somewhere in Time, tonight featuring a replay of Coast to Coast AM from September 12th, 1997.

0: west of the Rockies. You're on the air. Hi.
1: Hi, Art. This is Sean in Albuquerque, Richard Hoaglandland.
0: Yeah, Richard Hoaglandland is right.
1: Yeah, I wanted to make a comment on your book, The Quickening.
0: Yes, sir.
1: I really believe that book should be taught in high schools. Should be an average textbook.
0: Thank you. You know, it would be horrible in a way, but the day may come when that may occur, or it may be looked back on as, what's the right word? I'm not a prophet. It's just that I clearly saw what was coming, and now here it is, and it's already well underway. So I appreciate your comments on the book. It is a very unusual book, and it's amazing to me. It debuted on the bestseller, New York Times bestseller list, 22 this week. And then we looked at the New York Times bestseller list for business, and it debuted as number 6 on the bestseller list.
1: Well, that's terrific.
0: That's amazing, isn't it?
1: Yes, absolutely.
0: It blew me away.
1: Oh, yes. I got one more question for you.
0: Sure.
1: Well, while you went on vacation, they were doing the Best of Art Bell, and on Friday, I believe,
0: right,
1: they had a recording of someone who flew in Area 51 and was shot down.
0: That's right.
1: Whatever happened to that? I miss your show from time to time on the security guard.
0: There was no follow-up, and you wouldn't expect there to be. You can view that as a fraud, a joke, or the real thing.
1: Wow.
0: Anyway, if it was a real thing, you wouldn't hear anything. It's not like, I mean, remember, we're dealing here with a base that the government does not admit exists. So you're not exactly going to get a press release saying, we shot down a private plane invading secret airspace over Area 51. You're not going to get that.
1: Well, I got to say, I heard that, and it scared the heck out of me.
0: I understand.
1: Or something else.
0: I understand, and thank you very much. We're going to do more of that when I go to Egypt. They did a really bang-up job of putting together, and it's a very labor-intensive thing for the network to do, but they take segments from shows that were particularly intriguing and weave them together. And they'll be doing more of that when I go to Egypt. It worked out very well. People seem to really enjoy it. On my international line, you are on the air. Hello.
2: Hello, Art. It's a pleasure to meet you, friend. How are you?
0: I'm just fine. Where are you?
2: I'm in Melbourne, Australia, mate, down the bottom of the world.
0: Bottom?
2: It's nice and sunny, at least.
0: Nice and sunny. It's, What time of year is it there?
2: We're just entering spring, bud, and we've had a very, very ordinary winter. We've had about 2 days of rain, and all the farmers are spewing, and we're going to be having water restrictions this summer because there just hasn't been any rain, mate.
0: Well, I was about to say, gee, it's nice that somebody's having ordinary weather because there is anything but ordinary here, believe me.
2: Really? Well, I've been kind of watching the Globe, and I've been listening to kind of your theme of the quickening and that, and I have to definitely say that the weather here is just bizarre. Farmers, just aren't getting the rain, and all the crops are pretty dry at the moment. We're having a hard time getting a good harvest. I'm in a wheat area, and that's all we do. We make wheat, and we feed the people of Australia and China and Korea. And we're having a hard time doing that, bud.
0: Well, I'm sorry to hear that. I think we're all in for some pretty hard times before they get better.
2: That's it. That's really it. And the reason I ring, it's something that I've never been able to find anyone on a level that I'm on. I've read a book once upon a time by Michael Desmarais. It was called Abduction to the Ninth Planet. And it's a book that totally shocked my whole view of life, because I had an idea about life which was based on, we come from outer space, and I don't believe in God, and I've spent my whole life believing in this principle, and once you believe in something and you devote your whole life to it and you actually preach it to people that their way is wrong, which I'm now at this life, and you find a book of this nature that claims that a man who's been to another planet and seen God in suspended animation and has been told by the superior race of people that he actually witnessed the dividing of the seven, sorry, the sea, I forgot that, so you can see how my knowledge of the Bible, but a man that actually witnessed the parting of the sea to let the Jews escape from the Israelites, so to speak, whatever they were called, so thus the planet Earth would have some type of spiritualism left on it, so that the barbarians of the time wouldn't totally devoid this planet of some format of spirituality.
0: All right, well, I listen, I appreciate your call, and here's what I would say about the possibility of other beings. I think there is one creator. I believe there is a creator, a force. But I believe that creator is not focused only on humanity. I believe that creator is probably responsible for life across distances that we can't even yet imagine. Millions, billions, even trillions of suns, with how many planets and how much likely life? It's my own personal view that all of this is a single creation, that there are not many creations, many peoples, many gods. There is but one creator. And I guess that's why I am not so challenged by the possibility of life from elsewhere. First time caller line, you're on the air.
3: Art.
0: Yes.
3: This is my first time calling. Glad I got a hold of you.
0: Glad you're here.
3: Listen, I got, I get cut off. I'm in Michigan, and I didn't hear all your show yesterday.
0: Yes.
3: And I'm wondering what the guy actually said to you after he was cut off from us.
0: Well, he went on for about a minute, very much the way he was going on when you heard him, and at the end there was a scream and a disconnect. And since I don't record here, since normally the network records, we depend on the satellite being where it is, I don't have that on tape.
3: Wow.
0: Fortunately, I had the guy from Penthouse Magazine here to be witness. Otherwise, everybody would have thought it was a put-on.
3: Yeah. So what was he yelling about? I mean, see, I work in maintenance, and I didn't hear him when he first called him.
0: Oh, well, you'll hear a repeat of it tomorrow night.
3: Okay, great.
0: All right?
3: How did Richard Hoagland's little scenario go the other day?
0: Do you know, I have not talked to Richard. My guess would be he's pooped. Usually you are after you do something like that, and I'll talk to Richard sometime over the weekend, I'm sure.
3: Okay.
0: All right?
3: Well, great show.
0: Thank you. Take care. I have not yet heard how it went in California. Wildcard line, you're on the air. Hi.
4: Oh, Art, I'm so glad I got through. I really enjoy your show. This
0: Thank
4: is
0: you.
4: Diane from Pollock Pines.
0: Hi there.
4: Hi. Part of what I really like is your eclectic taste in music. It's great. I enjoy all of it. And I had a question. In fact, a couple questions. Are you going to be having more, now that it's getting closer to Halloween, have more shows on the spirit world and ghosts and witches and things like that? Because I really enjoy those.
0: Better believe it. I do it every Halloween like clockwork.
4: You mean just on Halloween or the night?
0: No. I build up to it.
4: Oh, great.
0: For example, the Dreamland shows begin to have more people on ghosts.
4: Okay.
0: We begin to concentrate more on that sort of thing. Oh, yes, it's coming.
4: Excellent. Well, I started listening about December last year when we had our big snowstorm here, and I was up listening to my radio at night. And so I didn't get to hear Halloween last year, but I'm really looking forward to it. And what is Ghost to Ghost? Is that the show you have on Halloween?
0: Yes. It's called Ghost to Ghost AM. And what we do is I never have a guest. We only take legitimate, when I say legitimate, legitimately told ghost stories from the audience. And trust me when I tell you, it's one of the scariest things you will ever hear.
4: Oh, man, I can't wait. I would love to be able to record it. I'll probably have to buy a recording of it because I listen to KOH out of Reno, and a lot of times it goes in and out really bad. So
0: it is the one open line show that we sell. The only exception to that was last night's show. That's right. You got it.
4: Yeah, that was a spooky show, too. And then I had one comment, too, on James tonight. I tried so hard to get through, but it would have been like winning the lottery, I think, to get through on your line. I have a friend who is a channeler, and I was very skeptical. And I had a party where she came over.
0: Yes.
4: And some of the things that James was reading tonight reminded me of when I had her over, and we had a group of 9 people here. And she gave, like, 45-minute readings to all of us. We were here almost 10 hours. And about 7 out of the 9 people that she gave readings to, a lot of the things that she said would happen have happened. And what really scared me was one of my friends that was here that she told to be cautious of her health, in particular a stroke. This was on a Saturday evening, Saturday night. The next day she had one. So
0: now that would definitely freak me out.
4: Yeah, and I had always wanted to do another party like that one, but now I am afraid. And as much as I enjoy hearing, like I would have liked to have gotten through tonight and talked to James, because I do believe in this stuff, as much as I would like to hear about myself, I'm afraid to put friends through the same thing.
0: I understand. Believe me, I understand.
4: Really scary.
0: All right. Thanks very much for the call, and I do understand. I am skeptical of channelers. I am even skeptical of mediums. James von Prague is a medium, not a psychic, but a medium. I am told he is the best at what he does. And I am told this by people that I trust and believe in. I have a hard time with it, as I do with channeling. And a lot of people out there say I have not given channeling a fair shake. And my only problem is that, and I'll, you know, I'm trying, but there's too much room for fraud. Just flat out fraud. And I'm not sure how one separates the wheat from the chaff. In the case of James von Prague, I did it by listening to many of you and by listening to a lot of people that I have respect for say, look, he's the real thing. You better give him a shot. And so I thought I would. Hi there, West of the Rockies. You're on the air.
5: Hi, Art. Let me get the radio.
0: Thank you.
5: First of all, have you ever heard of a scientific journal called The Skeptical Inquirer?
0: Sure, they write about me all the time.
5: They do?
0: Oh, yeah.
5: Okay. Well, I did notice your name in there.
0: I'm their favorite guy.
5: I think it's a wonderful magazine.
0: Yeah, it is. Actually, I talk to the people who manage it and run it, and they write a lot about me, so, you know, I know a lot about it.
5: I know they haven't been too complimentary, but they stop short of denouncing you because I think they allow room for the fact that you're very open-minded.
0: Well, the Skeptical Inquirer should be skeptical of all things, including absolute debunking.
5: Yes. Yeah, you're right.
0: You know, if they want to live up to their name.
5: That's true.
0: That's all I would say. They're okay, though.
5: That's true. I think that they have written some excellent articles, some scientific articles on the Area 51 controversy,
0: yeah.
5: The UFO controversy.
0: Look, little do they know and little would they agree, but I am also skeptical. Because I present information on the air doesn't mean that I'm not personally skeptical about it. Because I allow it to be presented without ripping somebody to shreds, which is what they would have me do, doesn't mean that I'm not skeptical. I'm skeptical. It's just that my way is to allow things on the air, to allow my guests to properly present their topic, and to let you guys be the judge of it.
5: Yeah, and that's what I like about your program, because even though I know personally, I feel that your guest tonight was a fraud. The Mel's whole idea was a fraud. Some of the other things, the reverse speech from the NASA officials was a fraud. But I will say this, that if something real does come along, it will have an opportunity to be aired on your show.
0: That is exactly correct. And it's up to you to pick apart what you think is real and not.
5: Mm-hmm.
0: So it's just something the Skeptical Inquirer is going to have to get used to.
5: Well, I think
0: that's all.
5: I think that you provide them a lot of fodder.
0: I do.
5: Journalistic fodder.
0: I do.
5: And
0: I do. They should thank me.
5: They should. I think your listeners should check out the Skeptical Inquirer. I don't work for them. I just recently discovered it about a week ago, as a matter of fact.
0: Mm-hmm.
5: But it is just excellent reading if you're interested in the scientific explanation.
0: Oh, no, it is. It absolutely is. I agree.
5: And all right. Enjoy the show. Thank you for taking the call.
0: You bet. Take care. I've had a lot of talks with them. And they come at me like a pit bull, and that's fine. And I sort of slow them down. I say, look, it's my way. I allow people to say what they want. Well, how can you do that? Well, why don't you do this? Why don't you go after him? Well, because that's not the way I do things. And so, yeah, I provide them with a lot of material. And that's good. And it's good that they would write that sort of thing. But again, if they're going to really live up to their name, Skeptical Inquirer, then they have to be skeptical about the debunking side of things as well. In other words, evenly look at things skeptically. That's what I would say to them. I am going to do something on Dreamland Sunday that I have been doggedly pursuing, sometimes without a lot of luck. I am convinced that communication with animals is possible. And I've had some guests that did not quite perform to expectation in this area. But I'm not giving up because I think it's an incredibly important subject. And I think that I've got the right guest this weekend. Her name is Gail DeSoci, or something close to that. DeSciose. I'm not sure. I'm probably slaughtering her last name. But Gail will be here Sunday. She's very articulate. And she's going to be here on the subject of animal communication. So I will, it's kind of like getting hurt, I guess, you know, when you're riding a horse, they say, get right back up and ride again. And I'm doggedly going to pursue this subject until I get the guest that I'm pleased with. And that may well be this coming Sunday, this Sunday on Dreamland. It is an important subject to me. East of the Rockies, you're on the air. Hi.
6: Hello, Art.
0: Yes.
6: I've got a quick suggestion for you regarding the Area 51 caller.
0: Sure.
6: What I had in mind was if you could somehow get that tape to David John Oates and have him do a reversal on it.
0: Depend on it.
6: Okay, that's pretty much all I wanted to say. Have a good night.
0: Well, pretty much there's your answer. Depend on it. Of course we will do that. David, you are doing that, right? I'm sure he is. There's no way David could not do that. And for that matter, not just that caller, but a whole array of callers who called about Area 51. Very articulate, very provocative. And so, yes, of course, of course, of course, of course, of course, we'll get that reversed. And again, if you want a copy of last night's program, so many people contacted the network that I got a call from the network saying, yes, we'll make it available. It's very unusual that we would do that, but we're going to make it available. You can get it by calling 1-800-917-4278. You want to ask about the Area 51 program. 1-800-917-4278. East of the Rockies, you're on the air.
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0: north all the way to the pole and worldwide on the internet. This, once again, is Coast to Coast AM, and I'm Art Bell. Good morning. Well, I don't know whether El Nino has begun or not, but if this is what it's going to be like, we're headed for trouble. Here in the desert southwest, as well as in California, we are experiencing violent thunderstorms. And I mean violent, with torrential rains and hail. We've had hail pelting us for the last, four or five hours. It is remarkable out there. And my understanding is that it also is occurring in Southern California. Hail, lightning, it's all around us. So we're getting exactly, I guess, what Southern California is getting. And to add to the mystery, my network in Medford, Oregon, is getting clobbered tonight as well. They've been having all kinds of technical weather-generated difficulties, so it's going to be a dicey situation tonight in more ways than one. And whether we remain on the air and they remain on the air, it's going to be an adventure. And if you hear a few lightning crashes in the background, thunder, that is, as a result of the lightning, you'll know why. So that's what's going on, and I think that the express may be generating itself, or maybe this is just some sort of freak weather. But let me tell you, friends, freaky it is. All right, I've got some stations to welcome. For example, KFMJ in Ketchikan, Alaska. Pretty well rounding out Alaska, as far as I know. Great to be on in Ketchikan. Do you know I was in Alaska last week? As a matter of fact, the pictures, photographs of the visit to Alaska, along with being able to cozy up to a Black Hawk helicopter and all that kind of cool stuff, are up on the website at www.artbell.com. So anyway, welcome, Ketchikan, Alaska. Also, WWRC. Anybody have any idea where they are? In the nation's capital, Washington, D.C. They're a monster. WWRC, 980 on the dial, in Washington, D.C., nation's capital. So we have switched affiliates there to a real monster, and good morning, everybody, in Washington, D.C. This is a program that defies conventional explanation. We do something different just about every night. And tonight is going to be no different in that respect. My guest coming up in a moment is Merle Haggard. Country star Merle Haggard. If the question were asked, who forged the genre that is known today as modern country music, only a very tiny group of country immortals could step forward to share the spotlight. One out of that handful would be Merle Haggard. No, he was not in the delivery room on the morning country music was born. It just seems like he was. Merle Haggard's not just a legend with a P.O. box and a once-in-a-lifetime deal. He's a permanent condition of country music's soul, and that makes him a very interesting individual. I understand he does not do a lot of interviews, so I'm honored in that regard. Coming up in a moment, from Nashville, Tennessee, appropriately, Merle Haggard. All right, here he is, Merle Haggard. Merle.
1: Good morning, Art.
0: Good morning to you. I'm told you don't give a whole bunch of interviews, huh?
1: Well, that's really not true. I've heard that rumor. I enjoy giving interviews.
0: So, Merle, who do you think killed Princess Di?
1: Well, I don't know. It's a combination, I guess, of bad ingredients. Sounds like some of the old enemies, speed and alcohol.
0: Yeah, that's exactly what I've been thinking, too. You drive 121 miles an hour and have a drunk driver three times legal there, and something's bad bound to happen that's not good.
1: I've been in situations similar to that where I'd be with people that were bigger stars than I was, trying to get away from someplace, and it can sometimes be really dangerous, and I'm in question as to why they didn't ask them to slow down.
2: Yeah. Actually, you're a big enough star as it is. What do you do about that when you have people chasing you? It happens.
1: It happens, and it's an individual, a brand new deal every time. I just got back from shooting a game of pool here in the hotel, and the guy grabbed my hand and like broke my hand.
2: Really?
1: Some drunk, and you know, it's just you really take your life in your own hands if you go out and into the public and someone recognizes you and snowballs, and people don't understand that unless they've had to live sort of that way, and I really was moved by her. I are having this accident, as everybody in the whole world seems to be.
2: Actually, that's a really interesting question. Princess Di, of course, was a, you know, very gracious, apparently very much loved person. But the reaction to her death almost seems disproportionate to the amount of knowledge we had of her here. It's almost all-consuming.
1: She was almost like family. Something about her that was that gave her that special closeness to the whole world. She was doing some things that no one her stature, I think, had ever even thought of doing. It was visiting people with leprosy and things of that nature.
2: So it was the common side of royalty that kind of endeared her to Americans who probably are not much in love with royalty anyway.
1: Well, we don't have that, and she was sort of our princess as well, I guess, and she favors my wife. She's just one of my favorite ladies, in speaking from the gender, male gender. She was a beautiful lady, and I compared her to my wife. I have a tall blonde, and it's about half my age, I'm fortunate to say. And, you know, and she just kind of reminded me of someone in my family, and felt close to her and didn't know her. And I think a lot of people are expressing that.
2: It hit really, really hard, and I've yet to fully figure it out myself. But I'm actually working on that angle. Why it's so all consuming over here? So there's something we all identify with that I haven't quite put my finger on yet. It's interesting. What about you, Merle? Tell us about Merle Haggard. How'd you get to be such a big country music star?
1: Well, I went around about things, I guess you would say, happened right for me. There's going to be a film produced. United Artists brought my life story.
2: And really?
1: Robert Duvall is producing, and Billy Bob Thornton and Epperson are doing the script writing, and it's going to be a full-blown major motion picture of my life, or a period of my life. And I guess if you could paint a picture of a guy that was supposed to be a country artist, things happened to me that didn't happen to President Lincoln. It was like it was all thought out. And if you believe in predestination, it proves itself almost every day to me. My father passed away when I was 9, and I had an older brother and sister, but they were already busy with their lives, and so it left me with an older mother. And it wasn't long from 9 until about 11, and I felt out of place, and I started leaving home when I was that young. I started riding freight trains, and eventually got into trouble and wound up in San Quentin when I was 19 years old.
2: 19?
1: And all of a sudden, I was there in a cell next to a guy named Carol Chessman, you may remember, who was 12 years in being put to death in the state of California.
2: I remember.
1: Well, I had been making some beer, and we got caught making beer in the yard at San Quentin, and I was in the, what you call the shelf. I was not yet 21 years old, and I was talking through the vent to a man who was going to death and sleeping on a Bible for a pillow and no clothes, and it just kind of hit me. I said, you know, maybe this is not what you had in mind.
2: Let me back up a little bit. This, you rolled through an awful lot of stuff awful quickly there. What did you do again to get thrown in San Quentin?
1: Well, it took 7 years. It wasn't something. It wasn't really anything that I'm ashamed to talk about. I grew up a poor boy, and I learned how to work early on in life. I started working in the potato sheds in California. I'm from California, and just happened to be in Tennessee tonight. But they had a real strict truancy law in California, and I wanted to work, and they didn't want me to work under 16.
2: Right.
1: So they would take me to juvenile hall and give me so many days in some juvenile road camp for not going to school, and I broke out of there and stole a car and got caught stealing the car and wound up going to a bigger place and doing the same thing again, and running from the law, trying to be just trying to be a man. I was too young to be a man. They wouldn't accept me that way, and I didn't understand it at the time. And I never hurt anybody. I just kind of hurt myself, stole cars, and wound up in the big house when I was 19 years old, and they called me an incorrigible prisoner, you know, someone that would always be in jail. Well, I did two years, 9 months there. And
2: that's a long time for a 19-year-old in San Quentin. That's that's a bad place. I mean, you've got to be one of the worst, don't you, to be going to San Quentin?
1: Well, that's what I thought. And the reason they sent me there was because I'd ran away so many times from the other places, and they didn't feel like they could hold me, I guess, because it wasn't that my type of crime was, my worst crime was a burglary. I went to jail for 7 years to learn how to be a good criminal. And, you know, I've rubbed elbows. They put me in jail for truancy, and I rubbed elbows with people who were going to rob people. And I learned things, bad things from them.
2: They taught you how to do, of course, then you're learning, of course, from somebody who obviously didn't succeed.
1: That's right. I was in their side. Beside people who were actual real criminals, and here was this young boy, under 16 years old, in Los Angeles County Jail, listening to these guys talk about how to pass bad checks, how to hotwire cars, and how to break into safes and things of that nature. And I've always been a kind of a guy that I needed a lot of money. I've never been able to hold on to money. And I was fortunate that when I came out of prison, jumping ahead with the story, I had a lot of God-given talent with the music, and I came out and...
2: Where'd that come from? I mean, you say it came from God, but...
1: Well, it's from my father. My father was very talented musically, and my mother was a writer. She was the penmanship champion of the state of Oklahoma when she was 16 years old.
2: Wow.
1: So I got some writing from her, and I got some music from my dad. And then all these things happened to me when I was very young, which allowed me to experience maybe some things that I would never have known about otherwise. My sister compares me to Paul in the Bible. You know, I mean, it was like I had to go to jail, or David, you know, I had to go, I had to be king, then I had to go to jail, or I had to go to jail and then be king or something, in order to see both sides of the coin.
2: Do you remember making any conscious decision, you know, sitting in jail, saying, not again? Or did it happen a different way? I mean, did you just sort of get lucky and...
1: Well, I kind of jumped ahead on you there. I went to San Quentin, and I thought it was a joke. I thought, here I am, 19 years old, and I got in there. I knew two, three guys. We played guitars, and I didn't worry about getting out. And back in those days, they didn't have a definite sentence. They would give you, like, 6 months to 15 years. That was my sentence. Well, that meant that you could get out in maybe 18 months or a year or 2 years, or you could be there the full time.
2: Depending on how you behaved, I guess, huh?
1: Yeah, well, you can't really plan anything when you don't know where you're going to be.
2: That's for sure.
1: But when I woke up in the hole and realized where I was at, I made a turnaround in my life. On the shelf there in the north block in San Quentin, I just said, hey, you know, this is not what I had in mind. I don't want to be Clyde Barrow. And
2: You probably could have been in another timeline. You could have been, you know, some other. I believe there may be different timelines, and if there are, you could have made a different decision, gone a whole different way.
1: That's right. I did make a decision to come out and do everything I could. I never was afraid of work. I came out and went to work as an electrician for my brother. I was 22 years old. And I started playing four nights a week in a little bar in Bakersfield.
2: Mm.
1: And for $10 a night. That was 1960. And then one thing led to another. By 1962, I was in Las Vegas working the best country band on the West Coast, Wynn Stewart. I worked there on East Fremont back when Las Vegas was just a little town.
2: Yeah, that's when I lived there. It was about 150,000. It's a million people.
1: Benny Binion was one of my closest friends. I was very close to Benny.
2: Those are the old days of Vegas. Well, yes, that was one wild town. It was very different than the way it is now.
1: People wouldn't understand, would they?
2: No, it's turning into Disneyland now.
1: Yeah, it's family oriented. They're trying to do everything. I'm afraid they're going to lose the uniqueness of it all. I have the pleasure of being well acquainted with Steve Wynn and.
2: Yes.
1: And I disagree with a lot of things that he has done over the years. I think he could have preserved some of the old Las Vegas as well as developed some new. But I was sitting at a table with he and Benny Binion and listened to him discuss what he was going to do with the old Golden Nugget. And to me, it was a piece of history that was going to be torn down, and I couldn't believe. I said, "You know, you're going to put in another titty bar here and tear out this lounge where Bob Wills and all these people played, Chet Atkins and Earl Travis, all the great names in country and western music has been here over the years, and you're going to tear it out and make another titty bar."
2: Yeah, well, every time a building gets to be about 2 years old now in Las Vegas, and they implode it, and they build a new one. That's how it works now.
1: I don't have anything against titties, but you know, I thought, why don't you do that too and leave that like it is? But, you know, it was something else back when they...
2: Actually, we're at the bottom of the hour here, so I've got to take a break. But I want to talk to you about Las Vegas more than we have done to this point, because I remember the way it used to be run. And this was one strange town. But I'll tell you, it was run very efficiently by some very interesting people. This is Coast to Coast AM.

from the high desert and the great American Southwest, where the storms are raging. I'll tell you all about it. This is Coast to Coast AM, that show heard from in the West, the Hawaiian and Tahitian island chains, eastward all the way to the Caribbean and the U.S. Virgin Islands, soon Puerto Rico, south into South America,

0: to Merle Haggard. Merle, there was a day when Las Vegas was run by the mob.
1: That's right.
0: And the sheriff here was a rough son of a gun. And we didn't have gangs. We didn't have taggers. We didn't have problems. And when we did, they usually ended up out in the desert somewhere. That's how things were handled in Vegas, and I'm sure if you know the old Vegas, you remember that real well.
1: Well, I tell you, I used to play 21 at Benny's place down there, and I'd win some money, and maybe be up a couple of days, you know, sitting there playing 21.
0: Oh yeah.
1: And I remember one incident where Elvis was in town, and so he'd invited me and my band to come out and. And I'd had won $25,000 at Benny's place.
0: $25K.
1: And unbeknownst to me, Benny had two guys following me all the time, making sure nobody robbed me, because he knew I'd been up a long time. And I went out to the International and wound up getting robbed anyway. But it was one of the strangest things you ever heard of. I had the money sitting in front of me on a table. I was eating a steak, and I had it in an envelope and was going to put it in the cage before we went to the show. And this money was laying on this table, and I went in to shave, and I turned my face to do the right side of my face. And in that period of time, the butler or the waiter came in and wheeled that table out, don't you see?
0: Wow.
1: And when I turned back around and the table was gone, I hollered at the other people in the room. There was a couple of girls and guitar players and things. And they said, "No, we didn't take it." I ran out there and I opened the door. And by the time I got to the door and looked at the table, I could see this guy running at the end of the hall.
0: Yeah.
1: And he had the 25. I think it was 23.5 to be exact is what it was.
0: So he'd been following you all along, just waiting.
1: Huh?
0: He'd been following you all along, just waiting.
1: Yeah, and he finally got a chance, and he's gone, and he'd probably build himself a new life, and I hope he did. But other than that,
0: I doubt you looked at it that way at that moment.
1: No, me and some security guards tore that room up.
0: Yeah, I'm sure.
1: And we had everybody that knew Benny, at that time, you know, Mr. Binion could make a phone call, and every cabbie and every limousine driver in town was like a force for him. They would call, let him know, like someone said, there was someone talking about stealing his dog or something out the edge of town one night, and said there was two guys walked in with less than 20 minutes of the beginning of the subject and said, you guys should change your subject, you know, you wind up in the desert.
0: A lot of people wound up in the desert out here. And then, you know, but I don't know how to make sense out of that. I mean, real law and order came, real rules. We started to get Disneyland over here. And now we've got gangs. We've had race riots. We've had all the problems all the other big cities have. And the good old days of the bad old guys are gone.
1: Strangest thing you got right now is rain.
0: We don't have just rain. We have flash flooding now, Merle. It's really serious. We have some very serious storms coming over.
1: I'm watching the weather channel here on the satellite, and it's showing it's raining in Barstow.
0: Yeah, I'm in a little place called Pahrump, Nevada, about 65 miles west of Las Vegas. I'm near Death Valley.
1: Yeah, I know right where you're at.
0: It doesn't rain a lot out here.
1: I live in Palisadro, just like due west, right straight over the mountain, over Area 51, and come right at 270 degrees from where you're at. You'll land on top of my house as soon as you get over the mountains going west towards the ocean there.
0: You're not far then. Well, there's something going on with our weather, Merle.
1: Well, I know. It's unbelievable. To see it cool off, this is the coolest... I think the coolest August they've ever had in history in Florida. It's 58 degrees down there the other day. And now we're having the same sort of thing on the West Coast. Usually we're burning up
0: yep.
1: You know, this time of year.
0: Well, we're really burning up at this time of year out here. And Summer began very late, and it's ending very early.
1: It's like the like we've vibrated out of our correct orbit. You know, they say the atomic clock is off something like 11 hours in the last 10 years due to that vibration that we've got going here.
0: Well, there's something happening. There's no question about it. I'm just a talk show host. You know, I wrote a book about it called The Quickening, and
1: I haven't read it yet. I'm hoping that maybe I can get a free copy.
0: Yeah, I'm sure you can get a free copy. We can arrange something. but basically, it suggests that something's going on in just about every area of human endeavor, you know, socially, economically, politically, environmentally. All these areas are speeding up, and it's like we're headed towards something.
1: I thoroughly agree. It's a feeling that's shared all over the world. They're talking about it in classrooms, and there's something going on where we're creatures that sense things.
0: Yes.
1: Before they happen.
0: Yes. Yes. A lot of us have kind of lost that, you know, through the modern buzz that's going on, everyday working, all the rest of it. But a lot of people have a deep sense that something is really profoundly wrong.
1: There's a theory that they're calling the zero point that we've sometime over the last 250 million years, some 40 times we've wound to a complete stop and had the poles reverse polarity and stand still as it spoke of in the Bible as the sun stood still. And some people believe that actually occurred about 11,000 something years ago, and then we started in the other direction.
0: That's right. Like a reset button gets pushed.
1: Right.
0: I'm a believer in that.
1: I think that happened. I really believe it happened.
0: And I think it's foolish to imagine that we've just been around once. I think that civilizations probably have come and gone, and that the Earth has been here a long time, but you know, somehow, and I'm really not an all-fired environmentalist, but I'm also not blind to what's going on. And it's easy to see that we're undergoing, I mean, fish are dying by the millions off the coast with this new hard, they're closing waters in Maryland. We can't go swimming because of this new Fisteria thing. And the Antarctic has cellular changes, not just cellular, but DNA changes in small animals, and our weather is changing. It's all headed toward an event, and I'm really curious. I wonder what it's going to be.
1: You know, I think the most valuable thing on Earth very soon is going to be water. I mean, you're talking about that deal you sell there, the storage, the put away for the
0: yep.
1: rainy day thing.
0: That's right.
1: The biggest problem is going to be getting water, you know, good water.
0: I agree with you.
1: You know, it's amazing what's happened to water. They're selling water in Oregon to people in Los Angeles. They're shipping it down through California in several different ways. It's possible for me. I have creek frontage up there in Northern California to actually sell my water rights to somebody in Los Angeles.
0: Is that right?
1: it's becoming very, very valuable.
0: Yes, we have, even though we're in the desert, we have one of the largest underground aquifers in the country. It's good water below the desert here.
1: People don't realize that.
0: Well, yes, they do. Las Vegas realizes it,
1: yeah.
0: And they're trying to get our water.
1: Yeah.
0: So you're right.
1: Is it rumored that there's a river the size of the Colorado River that runs like 7 miles below the surface of the city of Las Vegas? Have you heard about that?
0: I've heard that rumor.
1: That's kind of a rumor to me. I've heard about it.
0: But that'd be a big well, though.
1: That'd be great to tap into that.
0: Yeah, that'd be a big well. Right now, the water they get when they drill down in Las Vegas is not good.
1: What we've, you know, we dug down 200 feet in Redding, California, and we have a well there, and we come up with cow urine. in the water.
0: Cow urine?
1: Yeah, because for 200 years, there's been cows running around up there. And, you know, if you have a small drought and the water doesn't come to clean it out, then you wind up with the possibility of E. coli and all that, you know.
0: So you're not going to sell that water?
1: No, and that's the condition of a lot of the area in the northern part of California where people think it's great water.
0: Yeah, I know.
1: It's not great water.
0: Well, even you take the case of North Carolina, the estuaries in North Carolina. That's where this Fisteria thing began. It's called the cell from hell. This is this dumb little cell that lays at the bottom of water, even salt water, Merle, and when enough pesticide pollutants and runoff from pig farming and that kind of thing reach this cell, it activates, and it starts killing fish, which it is readily doing now by the millions. They get open bleeding sores on them, and now they're learning that this is affecting human beings. It's almost an AIDS-like thing. As a matter of fact, some call it fish AIDS. And I am worried for us, but maybe it's like you said earlier, you know, things are sort of predestined.
1: It seems to be. It's certainly a good format for a subject to talk about this evening.
0: Not bad. I'm taking you back for a second. When you were in San Quentin, you talked to Carol Chessman. He's been a pretty mysterious character. What kind of things did Chessman have to say to you?
1: Well, I learned more about him actually through being there while he was there than I did actually talking to him. His case was an interesting case because of the fact that he was never really positively identified for the crime that he was going to be put to death for. He was an armed robber who had like 29 counts of armed robbery on him.
0: Mm-hmm.
1: And he was a guy that should have been locked away forever and all that. But they never did. He was supposedly the red light bandit, the guy that came out and found the lover's lane and raped the girl and would kill the guy or whatever. And it was like he was politically put away, and they hung this crime on him because they wanted to get it off the books.
0: So he never talked to you about it. He never admitted the crime.
1: Oh, he never admitted the crime to anybody. He wrote two books while he was there, one of them on carbon paper. He wrote one book and got it out, and he stirred up so much problems for him that they didn't want him to write another one, so he wrote another one on carbon paper. So he was a very bright man, he became an attorney while he was there. He was on death row, I think, for 12 years. And he educated himself, self-educated himself, and defended himself, and then he hired attorneys to represent him outside. He wrote two books while he was there. And when I got to talk to him, you know, my questions were simple to him. You know, he had like three or four weeks before he was to be executed. And, I heard him talking over there. I hollered over through the vent. I said, my name's Haggard. I said, I'm up from the yard doing 7 days for drunk. And I said, what's your chances? And he said, oh, no problem. He said, I'm going to make the stay. And he did. He made that stay. He got a 60-day stay, and then he died, I think, one more 60-day stay after I talked to him, like 120 days after meeting him. Well, they went 10:30 one morning. Well, they shot the gas to him, and you know, that's quite a experience to be among someone and having spoken to someone who actually was exterminated.
0: Exterminated, yeah. What do you feel about the death penalty?
1: It's a double-edged sword. It, it, it,
0: Yeah, it is hard to say. I think I sort of generally support it in the very worst cases, you know. But
1: there has to be some sort of, there has to be some something that holds certain people in line. Certain people will not stay in line without the threat of their own life being taken away.
0: You think the death penalty would stop somebody in prison from knifing another prisoner or knifing a guard trying to get away if they could? In other words, does it? The question is deterrence. You know whether.
1: I believe it's more for the protection of the help guards than it is anything else. I mean, it used to be when I was there that if you had 1 year to life was your sentence. If you were to draw blood on another convict or a guard, anybody, that life tale would get you on death row, and they would sentence you to death. And so you couldn't walk around. There were very few fights in prison.
0: Really?
1: When I was there.
0: Really? You always sort of hear the opposite, and
1: well,
0: every.
1: It is now. There's a lot of racial things, I understand, that are in high spirited fashion going on there, like between the blacks and the Mexicans and the whites, and it's really bad now. You can't even speak to someone outside of your own race. It wasn't that way when I was there.
0: I wonder, you know, prison is like just a microcosm of society, and we're a little bit more polite about our racism out here, but it's still everywhere, and it's probably worse, not better. People, what is it with people anyway?
1: I don't know. I hate it. I'm not a racist. I believe everyone is created, with the same. Everybody got two legs and a brain, and the color of their skin is immaterial. We're all individuals. I raise fox terriers. I can't even get a dog that resembles the other dog. All dogs are different.
0: Yeah.
1: And people are all different.
0: Yeah.
1: But we could take a lesson from the animals, like all birds of a feather flock together, but when they go to the water hole, they all get along.
0: It's true, but what I can't figure out is why it's getting worse. I mean, we've got laws. The laws are all there. They say everybody's equal. Hiring practices, all that kind of stuff. But
1: I believe,
0: the
1: Art,
0: heart, the hearts are getting worse.
1: I really believe, Art, there is an increased endeavor from the dark side to make it, to intensify satanic or the whatever represents the bad side. There's been some intensification of that here lately.
0: Yeah, I would have to agree. You know, if there's really evil, and I think there is, if there's really God, then there's probably the opposite. There's opposites for everything else. So.
1: Well, that's the way I look at the. How could there be the evil on this earth without there being the opposite somewhere else?
0: That's right. That's right. And I wonder if the evil side is going through some sort of stronger time or working on being victorious or something. I don't know.
1: I hope that some of the great parts in the Bible and Revelations are true. I hope we're about to enter that 1,000-year period they talk about, where there is no satanic interference, and that period where I think the meek inherits the earth. I hope I'm one of the meek, and I'd like to for 1,000 years without any trouble. It'd be nice, wouldn't it?
0: That'd be something. But I have this terrible feeling that before it gets better,
1: it's going to get worse.
0: Yeah, it's going to probably get worse. All right, Merle, hang tight. We're at the top of the hour, and we'll be right back. My guest is Merle Haggard. He's in Nashville right now. And, yes, we will get to telephones. But right now, we're just sort of chatting. The lightning strikes are all around. The hail is falling. The winds are blowing. I wonder if this is the beginning. Anyway, that's what's happening here. We'll be back. This is Coast to Coast.

0: is taking calls on the Wild Card line. Now, here again, Art Bell.
1: Okay, once again, here I am. I just watched the news, the local Las Vegas news. Interesting developments. They, as their lead item, had the storms that were going through here in Pahrump. And I told you, we were having violent windstorms, hail and rain, and there's more of it apparently on the way. But guess what? Here in the desert, in the last several hours, we have had almost 2 inches of rain. And people, I suppose, in California and areas where there's rain, chuckle at that. Says, 2 inches, ha, it's not much. Oh, yes, it is, believe me. Dumped on a desert floor that's not used to getting rain, we have flash flooding. We have the highway between my little town of Pahrump and Las Vegas probably on the verge of being closed, they reported. And looking to the west, there are more storms, they say, may be headed for this direction. So Las Vegas escaped, and we got clobbered. And when I say we got clobbered, I mean we really got clobbered. And the rain is just in gigantic pools, and it's very dangerous. So if you're in my area of the desert right now, my advice to you is to watch very carefully where you go. Flash floods occur with just about no notice at all and kill quickly. So watch your step out there, and if you don't need to drive, don't do it. All right, I have got something here I've got to read from Stan Dale that just arrived, and it kind of punctuates what we're talking about and, in fact, what's going on right now. And I'll just read it. Art, as you know and have known for some time now, the El Nino effect is evolving into something new and devastating, especially in the North Pacific off the U.S. coastlines, Alaskan and Hawaiian coasts as well. The increased temperature average for this time of year, thermal anomalies for the western and northern sectors of the Pacific Ocean, are enormous. On my homepage, Stan's homepage, which folks can access from your website, under news bulletins on the homepage and under thermoelectric maps for 3 September 97, on the page that comes up, you will see the current Otis thermal anomaly image is from the U.S. Naval FNMOC at Monterey as of today. It is the worst we have ever recorded already. A large circular heat pattern is forming off the west coast of America. It is about two-thirds the size of America. It has a cold spot in the core and a heat ring around the outside. It is producing unusual vortex thermals up into the jet stream. The results are already beginning to flow into the newsrooms. Over the next 18 months, the grain crops in America are going to be heavily damaged in some places from flood, from drought, from hail, and snows at the wrong time in the wrong place. And that's from Stan Dale in Perth, Australia. Merle, there you go. This is beginning to get to be very serious, and if what we were talking about is earlier is correct, I think that whoever it is has got their finger on the reset button.
2: Yeah, the weather controllers have decided to intensify the condition. They're going to bear down on us a little bit, I think. That's really interesting about that thing. You know, that's been increasing for the last 20 years. I've been noticing, you know, the only thing you can tell about the weather over the last 20 years that there's no one year similar to the other. There was no pattern at all, and it seems as though we've fallen out of our clock. Our clock is right. It seems more like October than it does. September, more like November, and even then, our rainy season doesn't begin to happen usually on the West Coast until January, and that's not been the case for the last couple of years, and certainly not right now. It's starting with this. It looks like it's coming all the way from Baja, New Mexico, all the way up through your area, and then back Roswell.
1: It's going to be interesting to see what happens next.
2: Yeah, it's in the area that doesn't get rain this time of the year. It just doesn't happen.
1: You know, I'm not a prophet, and I suppose you're not either, but I don't have to be a prophet to know that something's going on, something big is about to happen.
2: Something's happening.
1: Yeah. Listen, back just for a second, all the way to San Quentin, you said you got caught making beer in jail. How do you do that?
2: Well, it's very simple. All the components are there. We had some oranges, and we had some sugar, and we had the biggest thing we had was thyme.
1: Yeah, lots of that.
2: Yeah, so we just let it kind of, it's a cheap way of making what we called eight-day beer. And it really wasn't all that, big a sin, I don't think. We were playing guitars down the yard, drinking this homemade beer, and we just got a little too much of it, and wound up on the shelf up there. But it was the thing that scared the hell out of me when I looked around and really seen who I was sitting among and where I was at and how old I was.
1: That was some kind of, what was that officially? Isolation?
2: It was a turning point for me. It was isolation. It was actually where my life turned around. I never went back. I never had any more problems. I came out and I was one of the 2% that go to jail and come out and was fortunate in the fact that I was able to prove my worth out here with my talent and had it catch hold early on in my parole and was able to get off parole. And then later on, President Reagan gave me a full and unconditional pardon.
1: What do you think of jails? I mean, you said you're among the 2%, but you also said that, you learned a lot about how to commit crimes in jail. So you must have some views on jail in general. Are these just training places for... In other words, should the young be separated from the hard criminals? Should there not be jail the way we know it? How would you change
2: it? I tell you, it's become a business now, and we're putting each other in jail for things that we wouldn't have gone to jail for a few years ago. It's not a dope war that we got going on over there, a drug war. It's a war against the people. People's privacy, the security at the airports is ridiculous. They haven't found one bomb, and they've cost the public an enormous amount of money. The airlines a lot of money. They scare the hell out of people.
1: Yeah.
2: Oh man! And
1: you think the drug war ought to be ended? Just ended.
2: The jails are the product of a business that's happening. And there's more jails being built in America right now than ever has been. They're going to have 1,500,000 people in jail.
1: Yeah, that's what I've heard.
2: And it's a business, and they've got unfair laws. If you're a young black man, you're going to go to jail quicker because the crack law is different. And there's things that are not right in this country, and the jails are filled with about 70% of people I don't think should be there. And it's reduced to a liberal society that we had back in the days of the mafia running Las Vegas. The need for those jails wouldn't be there. Things were handled in different ways then. And, drugs is a bad thing, but, there's no drug on earth as bad as wine. You go downtown, you see these guys stumbling around looking up in the air. It wasn't because of crack, it's because of wine.
1: Yeah, that's right. That's absolutely right.
2: Our values, our priorities, our double... meanings for our double standards for everything is really beginning to bite us in the ankle, I think.
1: Would you end the drug war? Legalize drugs?
2: Absolutely.
1: Just
2: I don't see any other way. I immediately you'd do away with countries don't do it the way we do. Holland gets along very well. They get more problems. They have more problems out of the coffee houses over there than they do the pot houses.
1: Yeah, I know that is true. I've long been for the legalization of pot.
2: Oh, absolutely. It's the most ridiculous thing on earth. And it's because of a lot of reasons, I think. Probably because of petroleum, because of the timber industry, because of the cotton industry. But, you know, it's marijuana is a cultured form of hemp. And hemp could solve a lot of problems.
1: Including a lot for farmers.
2: Oh, my God. Put this country back to work. We could grow our own fuel. It makes material that we could have paper without cutting the trees.
1: Well, I always thought, Merle, that the first time a Democrat achieved office, whoever it was, you know, after the Reagan years and so forth and so on, Bush, when a Democrat finally got to office, they'd probably legalize pot, or at least decriminalize it. But here came this President Clinton who got himself in a political jam over, you know, well, I took a mouthful or a pot or something and never inhaled. Somehow got himself in trouble over that to the point where he couldn't do anything.
2: You know, sometimes I wonder, in reality, just how much authority a president has now. And does he, the first day in office, do they take him in a little room and set him down? And say, now look, this is what's going to happen.
1: Here's the real rules of the road.
2: Here's the real world.
1: Here's how nature actually works. Yeah, and I've wondered about the same thing myself, because they promise one thing, of course, and they always do another. And
2: they said, you know, like President Carter, I think I heard this on your show, said that if he was elected president, one of the things he would level with the public about would be
1: UFOs.
2: The UFOs. And then when he was asked about that after he was in office, he looked and tears came in his eyes.
1: Yeah, that was somebody who went to one of his book signings. And that's right. The guy made contact with the president and asked him why he never followed through. And he just stopped dead, and tears came to his eyes. He's that kind of guy. So, you know, that you might be right. They might sort of lay down the rules of the road for a president once he gets into office. I don't know, but I do know this. What's going on back in Washington right now? I used to talk a lot about politics years and years and years ago. But what they're doing back there right now is not particularly relevant to our lives. I mean, the arguments they're having aren't real arguments. The games
2: it's almost like it's for the ears of the public.
1: Yeah,
2: it's the same thing as the theory of the Area 51 being the real deal and NASA being for the public.
1: I've got a picture of Area 51 up on my website, the non-existent Area 51. I wonder how long it's going to be able to remain there, but you can see all the buildings, the whole site there. And I'm just, you know, over the hill from it here. And we have seen some pretty strange things. Have you ever seen a UFO?
2: Well, I'll tell you what, I'm a pilot. I have a pilot's license. I've been a pilot since 1969. I've flown probably more commercial hours than most people. I've been flying them since about 63. And one night coming out of Vandenberg Air Force Base, I played there. And we were in a little 206 Cessna, which is it's a funny little airplane. It's got prop on the front, prop on the back. And we're clipping along at about 200 miles an hour, and I'm not flying the plane. I got this guy hired, and I'm laying with my.
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0: 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And now, Art Bell.
1: It couldn't have been another aircraft conventional.
2: No, we called the center there and the tower at the Air Force Base Vandenberg and said, "Hey, did you guys shoot something at us?" And they said, "We don't have anything working there." And I said, "Well, did you get anything on radar?" And they said, "You know, they said no, we didn't see anything."
1: Huh.
2: But my wife saw during the Arizona skirmish down there with all the sightings. Well, she was on her way back to see me in Texas to join me on tour. She was parked at a RV camp on the Colorado River, and she watched five UFOs for about an hour and a half do their little dance back and forth like they're mapping out the Colorado River or something.
1: Yep.
2: Is what they act like. They act like they're doing a survey. And she described it that way to me. And she said that she watched it for a long time and went to the camper, finally just quit watching them. They were still there. And she went to the camper and she opened up this little square camper lid on top of the air, opened it all the way up, and one of them was right directly over the center of our camper. And we tried to call you. On the line to let you know about that story, and I have a real estate lady that lives in Phoenix, and was one of the people that did got a VCR of that
1: Phoenix lights,
2: the thing that hung over the city there for a while, whatever it was.
1: Now, I got a call earlier today from Unsolved Mysteries about the Phoenix lights. They're going to do a big story on that. Hold on, Merle. We'll be right back, and we'll talk UFOs a little bit. I'm Art Bell. 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
3: The devil went down to Georgia. He was looking for a soul to steal. He was in a bind because he was way behind. He was willing to make a deal. When he came across this young man sawing on a fiddle and playing it hot, and the devil jumped up on a hickory stump and said, "Boy, let me tell you what. I guess you didn't know it, but I'm a fiddle player too. And if you'd care to take a dare, I'll make a bet with you. Now, you play pretty good fiddle, boy, but give the devil his due. I bet a fiddle of gold against your soul, because I think I'm better than you."

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1: Back now to my guest, who happens to be Merle Haggard. And, Merle, you're back on the air again.
2: All right, I'm here.
1: UFOs, I've seen one, actually two, but one very, very close up. And once you have seen something like that, it kind of changes your life. Because you know that either we've got some big stuff that, you know, we're not telling people about, we've got it, or it's something from somewhere else. It's one of the two. But once you've seen it for yourself, you know it's one of those two. Both would be big stories, either way. What do you think?
2: Well, I tell you, I've had some strange connections

0: subject, my brother-in-law, Bill Ray, was part of the Reagan political team and wound up with all of the old Blue Book files.
1: Really?
0: And my sister has those at the moment. She's talking about disposing of them.
1: Oh, no.
0: And I said, no, no.
1: No.
0: But anyway, I may get my hands on them. And she actually has those files, and, you know, they, you know, it's pretty much believed to be a fact that that was just another front for something the government was trying to do without us knowing about it. In other words, they had the what they call the Project 12 or something like that.
1: Majestic 12.
0: The what?
1: Majestic 12.
0: That's right, the Majestic 12. And it was actually supposed to be the ones that was pursuing the UFO sightings and the Blue Book thing was just for the public.
1: Yeah, cover for the public.
0: Right. And anyway, he wound up with those files, and I've been extremely interested. I have read and stayed abreast of just about everything that happened on that Roswell thing down there.
1: Did you see the Air Force News Conference?
0: Yeah. That 1952 thing that happened over the White House where they appeared and then they'd send up fighter planes and they'd disappear.
1: Yeah, I've seen the pictures. And I've actually seen the photographs.
0: These are non-deniable conditions that have been recorded that we seem to just kind of have not come to terms with as a society. There's been something going on since about 1933.
1: Well, if you had to guess, do you guess which it might be?
0: I think, as a wild guess, I think they're from our solar system. I think that it could be one of those that Europa.
1: Europa, they say there could be life on Europa.
0: Or else there's some sort of a way to pass through time, and they're from another time zone. And or else they're spiritual creatures. They're something to do with their watchers.
1: Yeah, you pretty well nailed it. I think those are basically the possibilities myself. And I don't know what it is, but one thing for sure, I know there's something.
0: They know what we're doing, and they're more intelligent than we are. There's a lady that, a guitar player, a friend of mine, lives in Las Vegas, and his wife is a security guard at the Area 51. And I don't have any punchline to this story other than to say that I asked her, I said, tell me what you got out there. And she said, what are you going to talk about, the Grays or the ETs?
1: Smiling, chuckling while she said that?
0: Yeah, and it's, I don't know, man. I was wondering today if maybe that was where they wanted to keep the set that they used on the film footage they shot on the moon. The moon landings, maybe they were keeping that set hid out there, you know, the debate about whether or not we went to the moon or whether we did or didn't is really a good argument.
1: Well, I've got something I'll read after the top of the hour. I've got a letter here from somebody who claims that he still works at Area 51. This is a very, very unusual letter, and I'm going to try to get fellow on the air, but he makes some pretty incredible claims, and I think this is a credible letter. I'll read it after the top of the hour. Anyway, something's going on out there. We see things in the sky here all the time, Merle, as things that are simply cannot be easily explained. I was in the Air Force, you know. I know what aerodynamic flight is, and I know pretty well the advancements we've made. Now, I'm sure there's lots I don't know, but I do know that we have not publicly claimed to have conquered gravity yet. The control of gravity, and the craft I've seen have defied gravity.
0: They seem, they don't even, they from the descriptions, almost be a reflection sometimes, the way they're described. And, you know, their ability to defy radar. And to, it's almost like they're slipping in and out of another time zone.
1: Yeah, I thought that a dimension, perhaps.
0: Yeah, it's
1: another dimension.
0: It's like two time zones rubbing together and things of that nature have occurred on the triangle out there where boats seemingly just fall off the edge of the earth.
1: Yep, and I'll tell you something. I think that the weirder things get in society and with the environment, the more of this that we're going to experience. Now, I don't know why I feel that, but I do. Now, maybe that means they're watching us, watching over us, waiting for us to destroy ourselves. I have no idea.
0: Well, the increase of earthquakes alone, seismographic activity, is a reversal from all scientific ideas of the cooling of the earth and of us being, shut out of the sun some millions of years ago. And that's an opposite. That shouldn't be. We should be having fewer earthquakes, but we've had more earthquakes to a degree of there was something like 18 in 1946. Now they're having something over 150.
1: Yeah,
0: a year.
1: That's right. No, the number of 6+ earthquakes has gone up very, very dramatically.
0: Yeah, and there's got to be some sort of control in place, or otherwise we're on the verge of a chaotic ending that no one wants to face up to.
1: I want to go back to something you said early on about your career, because I wonder about this myself, Merle. I'm doing very well. And, in fact, unaccountably well. And I wonder about it a lot. I sometimes reflect on it, and I feel like it was all predestined to occur. And I struggled. I did a lot of bad things early in life. I was very rebellious. I didn't end up in San Quentin, but I ended up in trouble. And, you know, I was in radio, knocking around for a lot of years. Radio is probably like your business a lot of ways. You knock around from city to city a lot. And all of a sudden, whoosh, the career took off to such a degree that I sometimes sit down and I wonder about it myself. I wonder, why was I chosen? Why am I being so fortunate? Why is all this working? I wonder, and I wonder if it's just all predestined. I mean, do you think about that kind of thing a lot?
0: I can't see how that it could be any other way. There must be a creator who has an oversight of this development, and we're in some sort of a test, some sort of a farm. We're a life experiment, and there's got to be someone in control. Otherwise, some idiot would have blown San Francisco off the map by now. And I mean, that's absolute proof. The fact that someone hasn't held us up with a nuclear bomb is proof that there is someone with the power to keep that from happening in charge.
1: Or Las Vegas, Merle. I always figured San Francisco or Las Vegas.
0: Yeah.
1: Most of the movies have Las Vegas getting bombed first. That always worried me.
0: It's made its way to the movie script, but it's never happened. And it's really an interesting question as to how and why that hasn't occurred. And think what a valuable thing it would be if America could pull off this deal about going to the moon. We didn't go to the moon.
1: Yeah.
0: It would give us immediate, if we could convince China and the rest of the world that we went to the moon, they're going to throw down the wall, which they did.
1: I'll tell you, I interviewed Professor Michio Kaku a couple of weeks ago before I went on vacation. He's probably the next Carl Sagan. He's a brilliant, brilliant man. And he said, we are a type zero planet, civilization right now. And we will know that we have achieved type one if we make it through the point where we might blow ourselves to bits. And we're not there yet. We still might do it, he said. But
0: I believe he's right.
1: Yeah, I think he is too.
0: Yeah, we're there. We've discovered it just enough to destroy ourselves, and whether we handle it right, whether we don't, is the question at the moment.
1: Well, he said civilizations are measured by their ability to pass safely through the discovery and development of Element 92, and. So we'll see. I don't know if I'll get around, be around long enough to see whether we make it or not, and I'm not sure whether we're going to make it. I hope so. It would be nice to know that we're more than just sort of an experiment that failed.
0: Yes, you know, something that caught my interest is, you know, you take these prophets, you know, Nostradamus, people like Nostradamus over the years that have made these prophecies.
1: Edgar Cayce?
0: Edgar Cayce. These people have made the predictions that we've listened to and who had a great percentage of being right about certain things. I think Cayce claimed something would be discovered in the left-hand paw of the Sphinx this year.
1: That's right.
0: And I believe that they have, through sonar, some way or another, proven that there is a chamber there, and they as to whether or not they... What they found there, I haven't heard yet. Are you up on that story?
1: I'll tell you where I am with that story. I'm going to Egypt. October 4th, I'll be at the pyramids. And I had a scheduled interview with a fellow named Zahi Hawass, who is the antiquities director. In other words, he's the guy in charge up at Giza of, you know, the whole affair there, all the pyramids and the Sphinx and all the rest of it. And he called me. He's a very unusual fella. He called me the other day and said, Art, I'll tell you what. Let's put this interview off. You come to Giza. I'm going to personally take you into all of the new digs. And he admits there are new digs. You can see for yourself. And then interview me. And it's going to be a very dramatic program.
0: Oh, boy. That's kind of spine tingling.
1: I thought so.
0: Yeah, that's great. The point I was driving to a while ago or towards was the fact that there's been no predictions by anybody made after, I think, 2005. There is no predictions by anybody. There is no prophecy of any sort.
1: And if you want to hear something even more chilling, you probably heard it if you listen to the program. I've done shows with a whole number of remote viewers. And the majority of them say there is a point just about where you're talking about there, past which they cannot see. And they say there is some sort of event that's going to occur. And they can't see past it. And that bothers me a bit.
0: Yeah, that's and all of these people with these strange powers are all agreeing upon the same sort of a wall or time blockage. There is kind of disturbing, and
1: it is. And maybe that's when the button gets mashed.
0: Yeah,
1: I have no idea. I just know that the next few years are really going to be interesting years. Listen, we'll come right back to this after the top of the hour. I've got one question for you from a listener here, which I thought was kind of intriguing. He's asking, why did you like to drive your 56 Ford on the railroad tracks? Did you do that?
0: Yeah, out of all, you know, the notoriety that I've acclaimed through music and all that, I built a model railroad and built a railroad car that had railroad wheels that came officials use on the railroad track.
1: Yes.
0: You've seen that?
1: Sure.
0: Well, I just made a sort of a backyard model of that, and for some reason, another Life magazine was just blown away with the fact that I'd done that, and all I used it for was like going on abandoned tracks and going back up and duck hunting and, you know, and finding abandoned water holes where old steam engines used to fill up with water, and you'd find great fishing.
1: How well did that work? I mean, you take a 56 Ford and convert it to sort of a railroad engine.
0: Yeah.
1: And how efficient was that?
0: Well, it's not too good on your tires. You got to let your tires out, and if it rains a little bit, you'll slip pretty good. But other than that, it's all right. And there's an awful lot of abandoned railroads in America.
1: Yes, there are.
0: It's just going to waste, and so I just kind of did that and had some fun with it, and it caught the interest of Life magazine. They did a cover story on it in 1974.
1: Oh, I missed that one. All right, hold on then. Stay where you are. When we come back, I am going to read a letter, actually email I just got that I'm going to follow up on. I think you'll find it really interesting, so will everybody else. So relax, and we'll be back to you in just a few, Murrow.
0: All right, I'm hanging in there and enjoying every minute of it.
1: All right, stay right there.

0: to myself. What a wonderful world.
1: From the Kingdom of Nye, Coast to Coast AM continues with Art Bell.
2: All right, I'm going to read a letter that I promised to read here in a moment before we go back to Merle. Tomorrow night, Joyce Riley is going to be here with some of the most incredible news you've ever heard. The next night is Mark Furman. Remember Mark Furman. And then Friday night, Saturday morning, Albert Taylor, the guy who wrote Soul Traveler, which also, by the way, is about to become a movie. I want to read this letter to you, and I think it's the real McCoy. I'll let you judge for yourself. I have invited this person, in the manner he prescribed, to get hold of me. I'll tell you more about that. Dear Mr. Bell, I've listened to your show with interest over several months now, and was tempted to call in on a few occasions when the subject of Area 51 came up. I was a former employee at this installation with a top secret clearance, and was privy to some rather interesting information and sights. The reason I did not call, however, is because I don't want to simply spring this information on you or your audience without discussing a few things with you first off air. Mr. Bell, I have information that I believe would astound you and your listeners up until now. I have let fear for my safety and the safety of those around me stop me from going public. Only recently have I realized it really doesn't matter what happens to me. The American people have a right to know the truth about this installation and its true purpose. I have also taken several security precautions to ensure my safety, beginning with this email address. Needless to say, this is not my real name, but it is one generic enough to blend in. I believe the time has come for the American people to know the truth. What puts me in a position to enlighten them? A top security clearance at the installation does. Although I'm no longer an employee of Area 51 as of March, I still hold my clearance because I am still called to work there occasionally. Because of my clearance, I have been privy to a lot of things that most people could only hope to learn about. To tell you the truth, Art, the information I have to share with America will probably not be believed by the masses. It is too fantastic and terrifying. If America only knew what was going on there, they'd be scared to death of their government. Time travel? Achieved. Alien research? Psychic research? Reverse engineering of alien technology? Only the tip of the iceberg. Can you now see why I've chosen to keep quiet? But you see, I feel the time has come for the truth to get out. I guess I kind of have adopted a consequences-be-damned attitude, but before I present my material, I would like to discuss some things with you. I'd very much like to use your show as a medium to release the information. However, I'm also concerned about my safety and that of my family. There are things we need to discuss. I will include a toll-free number to a pager. You may call it, and I will return the call. I have a secured number from a close friend, and it is virtually untraceable. I will call you back. Leave a voice message of up to 45 seconds when you call with a number to reach you. Mr. Bell, this is not simply an attempt to get on the radio. If that were the case, I would have called in as a normal caller. I really want to get this information to the public. I'm not so bold as to publish a book or put it on a website, as that would surely ensure my demise. But I feel your show is the best forum for what needs to be done. I look forward to hearing from you. Continued success with your show, and I won't give you his name. Actually, I can. Maybe I'd better not. I really don't know that this is not his name. And at any rate, I left the number, and I await a return call. Anyhow, there it is. I think that's the real thing. And there's one other thing I want to share with you and Merle, and that's this. It just came in. Art, just a quick fax to let you know that way up here in BC, Canada, we've had the same kind of weather you've had today. Thunderstorms, heavy falls of hail the size of golf balls. This was out in the valley near Vancouver. We also had a couple of inches of snow at one point in the BC interior last July. The weather is definitely changing everywhere. No question about it. We had the first 1997 crop circle reports near Raymore, Saskatchewan on August 7 and 11. One triplet formation in one single circle in wheat. Reports are on my website. Thanks again, Paul, Director of Circles Phenomena Research in Canada. So, yeah, the weather is changing all right. And, Merle, what did you think of that letter from this fellow who claims to be working at Area 51?
3: Well, you know, odds are, it sounds like it might be authentic. He certainly placed his words
2: well,
3: the right way.
2: That's what I thought, too.
3: And it sounded like that that he was afraid of what was going on out there. That disturbs me. I hear, I don't know if you hear him down in on your side of the mountain, but every evening, but about three or four times a week, at about 3:30 to 4 o'clock in the afternoon, we hear these explosions.
2: Booms.
3: Do you hear them?
2: Yeah. Yeah. They come across the valley and...
3: Are they coming from the direction of Area 51?
2: They're coming from, the general direction. It's very difficult to pin it down because you'll be sitting here, and all of a sudden the whole house will go kaboom like that.
3: And you're hearing that too?
2: Oh, yeah. Yeah.
3: Let me ask you, this is a theory. Do you think that could be the results of pilots breaking the sound barrier several times over out there in some sort of a machine they're trying to learn to fly?
2: Well, it could be, but they're not legally supposed to do that, of course, over U.S. airspace, so I don't know.
3: I can't think of anything else. I can't imagine what they would be doing. They say they're blowing up old ammunition. That don't make sense why they would blow up old ammunition. I don't understand that.
2: No, I think these are sonic booms. And I don't know where they're coming from. They're coming from the general direction, west, northwest, I believe, of me. But that even that's hard to judge. It's really hard to judge because when it hits your house, you know, it just shakes the whole thing. And
3: is this gentleman that wrote the letter, is he where you can call him and bring him on the show now?
2: Well, no. He left me a pager number, and I called that pager number a few hours ago and left my private number. And I'm waiting to hear from this man. And when I do, if I can talk him into it, obviously I'm going to arrange to try to get him on the air. And I hope that what's going on out there is not as frightening as he suggests that it is. But it wouldn't surprise me. There was a day. How old are you, Merle?
3: I'm 61.
2: 61.
3: I'm 60. I'll be 61.
2: All right. Well, I'm going to be 53 pretty soon. But, and you would even more than me remember this, when we were young, even though we didn't know everything our government did, we were innocent, and we believed them for the most part. I mean, I used to believe the FBI. When they'd come out, I believed the FBI when they'd say something.
3: Their integrity was above reproach.
2: It seemed, or at least seemed to be, and we believed it was.
3: We thought it was.
2: Now, all that's changed, and I'm pretty much prepared to believe the government's doing just about anything.
3: I think they're totally out of control. When they look us straight in the eye and deny that the Area 51 exists, it's just bold rebellion. In regard to the Constitution,
2: Well, America, the home of the free and the brave and all that, fed plutonium to kids, did all kinds of experiments on the American people that they had no knowledge of. I mean, this is stuff you'd expect to have occurred maybe back in Germany, but not here.
3: They did it on us in Las Vegas. I lived there in 1962, and the same time they were exposing those people up there in Utah.
2: That's right.
3: We were getting the same sort of a situation, I'm sure, there in East Las Vegas out there.
2: Do you remember when the above ground test went off?
3: Well, yeah, I was around there. I was I was born in Bakersfield, and I started coming to Vegas as early as about 1953, and worked there and lived there for one year, 61 to 62, and that was during, you know, all of that stuff going on, and who's to know, I may live to die from results of something that they did over there then, even yet.
2: Can you remember the sky lighting up?
3: I don't remember that. It's hard to see the sky light up from downtown Las Vegas, you know, down where the lights are at.
2: Right.
3: Unless you have reason to be looking up, you might miss something like that. And I was working about 12 hours a day in nightclubs and hosting a show on the rock and roll station at 11 o'clock every night.
2: Were you?
3: Yeah, and was having some great years in the music.
2: You worked in rock and roll?
3: Well, we were the Buddy Holly, sort of the between Buddy Holly and I don't know who else, something in that vein. Wynn Stewart's band was a big band on the West Coast, and I was playing bass for him over there at the time, and was able to impersonate Wynn, and Wynn could get away with not being there, and I could introduce the band and pretend to be Wynn, and he got a big kick out of that, and some of the people knew I did it, I worked over there in radio, and I have a friend that lives over there contacted you for me the other day, that was in radio in Las Vegas for a long time, and Paul Harper. Do you know Paul Harper?
2: I know the name, yes.
3: Yeah, he was a big disc jockey in Las Vegas for a long time. Just, there's a lot of years, I'm sure, that we could remember together. Have you been in Pahrump for a long time?
2: Yeah, a long time now. Over 10 years.
3: I went in a big circle from Redding, California. I took off to find me a place to live and somewhere in the desert, and I went by like Tombstone and then turned left and went back over into Phoenix and saw some unusual things out there and couldn't find any place that wasn't taken. There's somebody living everywhere out there. But there's an eye that looks like a UFO that's sitting over on top of the mountain just outside of Tombstone, Arizona. It has, I understand, the capability of seeing 200 miles in all directions.
2: Really?
3: Sitting up on top of this damn mountain over there. And I want to know what it is.
2: So do I now. I've never even heard of it.
3: Yep.
2: Anyway, look, I worked in rock and roll radio for 20 years, and I bounced all around, and I'm going to be absolutely bluntly honest with you. When I was younger, I hated country music. I hated country music.
3: So did I.
2: And one day, instead of starving to death, which I was on the edge of, I took a job at a country station, and it's the darndest thing. When I first went to work, I hated every day. I hated it. I couldn't believe that I was playing this music. And then, slowly, insidiously, first there was one song that I started to like. Then there were two. Then there were three. Then there were more. And, as the months went on, I spent quite a number of months at this country station, all of a sudden, I began to like country music. I couldn't believe it. So it's an acquired taste, I guess, huh?
3: It's changed. And there's some intelligence in country music that maybe wasn't in tune before, you know. There was only a few country artists that were worth mentioning, you know, like the greats like Jimmy Rogers and Eddie Arnold, Ernest Tubb and people like that. Those people I liked as a child and grew up listening to Bing Crosby and Bob Wills, but I did not like what they called hillbilly music.
4: Yeah.
3: At the time, I'm with you. I liked Elvis Presley. I liked Frank Sinatra. I liked Bing Crosby. I liked Bob Wills. And I liked Lefty Frizzell and Hank Williams.
4: Hmm.
3: But I didn't like a lot of that stuff that sounded like it was coming from their with their nose, with their clothes down their nose.
4: Yeah, exactly right.
3: I didn't like that. I wanted, when I went into the music business and started making records, I wanted my records to sound classy. And I wanted them to have style. And we've had a band for 32 years, and we stayed in the American country music charts for 24 years.
4: 24 years.
3: With our own sound. And we're still together. They have not missed a paycheck since 1965. I'm really proud of the band. We have a great band. And we play everything. We play everything from blues to rock and roll to jazz and to country. And pop. We play all sorts of music. We play Louisiana Cajun music. We call it Conk Cajun. And we play reggae. We do it all. Whatever's necessary.
4: I'm intrigued by reggae music.
3: I think it's great. This is Bob Marley. Are you a fan of have you heard I think his name is Bob Marley. He's a big star down in Jamaica.
4: No, I don't know the name, but
3: I'll get you a tape.
4: I'd love to hear it. All right, hang tight. We're at the bottom of the hour, and I've got a good question for you when we come back. From the high desert, where the weather is weird, this is Coast to Coast AM.

0: Back now to Merle Haggard. Merle, I'm going to ask you a real direct question. You, by now, you probably made a lot of money. So you must be rich.
1: Well, now, let me say this to you. I've made a lot of money. I've spent a lot of money. I've invested in a resort in Northern California that cost me about $14 million.
0: $14
1: million? Yeah. It's out there in the middle of Lake Shasta somewhere. But I'm not broke. My time has been better as far as airplay goes. We've come upon bad times. People like Willie Nelson and I and Johnny Cash, we're not being played in America, I think, the way we should be, because I think we've earned the right to be part of the playlist in America.
0: Long time ago.
1: Yeah, and same as Eric Clapton has on rock and roll stations. And in some places they play Johnny Cash and myself and Willie and people like a rock and roll artist. In fact, they play us more, or they're more likely to play us on a rock and roll station nowadays than they are to play us on what they call this new country.
0: I was going to ask you about new country, but before I get to that, the reason I asked you about money was because Ted Turner said something that's always haunted me, and he's got an awful lot of money. And he said, you know, it's a funny thing, now that I've got all this money and he's got baseball teams and CNN and all this stuff, he said, actually being rich is kind of an empty bag.
1: I've been there. I was never afraid of being without money. I knew that I guess it's called having confidence in yourself. I knew I was going to come up with some way of earning a lot of money.
0: Mm-hmm. You always knew that.
1: Yeah, there was no doubt in my mind. I had to make a lot of money, in some way, because I was going to need a lot. In order to do the things I wanted to do, I had things mapped out, and I've done those things and went far beyond them. And I saw in a book today, we were looking at a thing I'm very proud of. I'm the number four most biggest selling country artist of all time.
0: Of all time? Really?
1: Yeah, Eddie Arnold, George Jones, Johnny Cash, and Merle Haggard.
0: Wow.
1: That takes you all the way through every name there is. We've sold that many records. And
0: how many records is that, do you know?
1: I have no idea. I know that we probably only got paid for the tip of the iceberg. You know, how can we fight the corporate attorneys that were already ready for us before we got there? You know what I'm saying? I mean, if they paid me for 2 million pieces, they probably sold 30.
0: I interviewed Willie Nelson, as you know. You're good. I think you're pretty good friends with Willie, aren't you?
1: Willie and I we've been friends for 35 years. We've played a lot of five card stud and are closer than friends. We made 1 million seller album together, and I think he's the greatest artist on living right now.
0: Well, he had a real serious run in with the IRS, as you well know. Have you had any similar problems with the federal people?
1: Well, I'm in the process of, as we speak, working my tail off for 38 years in this fine America, of being somewhere near paying the IRS off. There was a lot of cattle buys that didn't really exist that were only on paper during the 70s. Willie Nelson, people like me, and Tennessee lot of people were taken in on big scams that turned out to be scams, and they came back on us for a lot of IRS money.
0: Hmm.
1: And, you know, when you're talking about $12 million.
0: A lot of money.
1: You know, the cowboys don't make that much money. You know, that's a lot of money to me. You know, we're talking about back when $12 million was still $12 million, you know, like 10, 12 years ago.
0: It's still $12 million to me.
1: You know what I'm saying? Now you'd have to be talking about $60 or $70 million to be...
0: Really talking about a lot of money?
1: On the same rule, you know, scale.
0: I suppose so.
1: Anyway,
0: you don't find it in an empty bag. In other words, you wanted money, you got money, and you used it.
1: Like I said a while ago, money has never been the point of it all for me.
0: Yeah, that's right.
1: I heard you talk about how much you love radio.
0: I do.
1: I love radio the same way, as a listener. And I loved what I do for a living as much as you love that. And it's as natural for me to do what I do as you do what you do. And I think you do the best job of what you do of anybody I've ever heard.
0: Well, that's very kind of you. Yeah, you're right. I love it, and I do. And money is a byproduct. And now it's a byproduct. But I'll tell you what. I starved to death for a lot of years.
1: Oh, yeah. I did, too. You know, I didn't come out of San Quentin with $15 shoes and walk into the Hall of Fame. It wasn't anything like that.
0: But you knew it was going to happen.
1: You know, I wasn't all that surprised. I'll put it to you like that. I felt like that, when we recorded a hit record, I knew it was a hit record before the public did.
0: You can feel it when you get one?
1: Absolutely. You know, it's just like, this book of yours. You may write another book. And you may feel differently about it. You may feel like it'll sell, and you may feel like it won't. You'll probably be right from your experience that you're having here with this book.
0: Well, it's a funny thing. It's like this is my second, but I wrote a book about myself, which was interesting, and about radio and all that sort of thing. But then this second book wrote itself, sort of. I didn't...
1: That's the way good songs do.
0: Is that right?
1: Yeah, they write themselves. They just kind of come together before your very eyes, and you wonder why you were blessed to be the one to give it to the world.
0: Exactly. I wonder about that very same thing all the time. I wonder about it. Why?
1: Yeah, it's real. You know, there is a... You know, to not get religious or spiritual or anything, but there is somewhere in the Bible that says there has been some chosen out from the rest, that your names were spoken before the worlds were formed.
0: I sure don't understand it.
1: That indicates that whoever God is, he knew who we were going to be before we are, because he sees the whole scope, having no time. As a framework, he's able to see the beginning and the end. That's the only way I can...
0: I guess maybe in a lot of ways. I don't think I'm that good. In other words, there's a million people behind me working in a million small markets because I was there. You know, everybody always thinks you're an overnight success. Doesn't really work that way. But there's a million people with as much talent as I've got. I'm convinced of it. And for some reason, the same things didn't happen to them. And there's a lot of good singers out there, too. I'm sure you hear from them, and they probably come up to you all the time with their songs and their hopes and their dreams. There's a million of them out there, but somehow you're there and I'm here. And I don't know how.
1: Well, I don't think that even people that are listening to us will argue with the fact that we are. That we've been gifted. And, There is two forces. There is an evil force and a force for the other side, other direction. And it's obvious, and the in strangers.
0: Of some kind, yes.
1: Yes, we Willie Nelson and I discussed that. We have a message, a continuing message to deliver as writers and as speakers and singers, people of integrity, placing our name on, beside nothing we don't believe in with our hearts.
0: You know how I feel about, if you're a listener, you know how I feel about the song The Highwayman?
1: I think it's, I would imagine, not know how you feel.
0: Very strongly.
1: Oh, it's great.
0: It's obviously a song about reincarnation. And all years ago, I just happened to be watching MTV, and I caught that song, and it hit me so profoundly, and it always has ever since. It says the right things. It says, I think what I believe. I think I believe in reincarnation.
1: I believe that the God that I believe in is big enough to supply the properties for all the beliefs in the world.
0: Yeah.
1: I believe he's really that big. I really believe there's somebody in charge with the size and the magnitude to cover your religion, my religion, and everybody else's.
0: It almost has to be that way, doesn't it?
1: Yeah. Yeah, it has to be. There is there's a few people in the world that actually believe that someone spoke and not a thing became everything. and it favors that way of thinking more every day as science probes deeper. They're coming up with more reasons to find the spoken word to be the thing that holds the whole deal together. Somebody spoke it into existence, and just like it said, you know. And if you take the Bible literally, it really, and you take it little bitty words, and you take them apart, and you analyze it. It says more than it appears to begin with. And it's right on the money with prophecy.
0: I believe that, too. Somebody here asked me to ask you, speaking of Willie, to ask you about a song that you did with Willie, somehow, how you finished it, Poncho and Lefty.
1: Well, we were recording at his recording studio in Texas there. I think probably the story they're wanting to hear. We really hadn't found this. We'd recorded like 20-something songs, and we really didn't have a title song. And he came into the bus at about 4 o'clock in the morning, and I'd been up for like 5 days with him, fasting and recording. We were not eating. We were doing what was called a cayenne pepper fast, which was cayenne pepper, pure maple syrup, and lemon. And that's all we had to eat.
0: Does the creativity get better or begin to slide as the days go by?
1: It gets better.
0: It gets better.
1: Yeah. Willie went 10 days without eating. I went 4.
0: Oof.
1: And I'm telling you, your mind becomes so sharp and your voice becomes so fine. And your ears become, you hear things that so much better. And your eyes, you see the leaves are more brilliantly, they look like they did when you were 5 years old. And everything changes when you go into a fast. And we recorded that album while we were fasting. And he came in and woke me up after 5 days of being awake, you know, with him and doing this fast and everything. I'd laid down for 30 minutes. If you've ever been up for a long time and laid down for 30 minutes, you're really tired.
0: Oh, yes.
1: And that's the moment you're just about to go under. He woke me up out in the bus, out in this parking lot out there. He said, Merle, he said, I found this song on this Emmylou Harris record called Poncho and Lefty. And he said, I think it'd be a hit. And he said, I think we ought to cut it. And I said, boy, I think you're right. You know, he said, well, I got the band in there right now. I said, Will, it's 4:30. And I said, I can't even see what you've got written down there. And I said, I'll put my part on in the morning. He said, no, he said, I want you to do it live with me. I said, you're serious? He said, yeah. He said, get up, come in here. So I got up and went in there, and they had the band, all some of the greatest players in America was in there, in that room. And they kicked this song off and handed me these lyrics written on the back of a paper sack. And said, sing these lines, and they hummed this melody to me, and we did it one time through, and that was it. And I went back and went to bed, and about a month later, it was number one. And that's an incredible story.
0: That is an incredible story.
1: With something I wasn't even fully awake. I mean, it was totally all Willie's. Find. I mean, it's just finding a good song is almost like writing a good song. You know, it's the next thing to it. And he found that great song, and it was written by, I'm trying to think of the kid's name. Can't think of his name.
0: Anyway, it's a grand
1: Towns
0: song.
1: Van Zandt. Towns Van Zandt wrote the song.
0: Huh.
1: And incredible song. I mean, it sold a million quick, you know. It was one of those instant hits.
0: Yeah, creativity comes in these great bursts, and for a while you just can't do anything wrong. Everything you do will turn out right, and it can go the other way too.
1: Oh yeah, it's like I'm having the other side of the coin right now. Johnny Cash and I was talking the other day, and I said, Cash, I said, I haven't had a number one record since 1989. He said, Haggard, he said, I haven't had one since
0: 39. Listen, rest. I want to open up the phones when we get back. Let people ask you some questions. Would that be all right?
1: That'd be fine.
0: All right. Stay right there, and we will be right back. And we'll let this one take us to the top of the hour.

0: across the country, around the world, and throughout.
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1: Etc. This is due to the ongoing problem with hysteria in the river. He also said four state workers who were trying to solve the problem had been infected from the water, and they and one other case all had memory loss as well as lesions now showing up on their brains, like the ones on the fish. They're now worried about getting into the Chesapeake Bay. No one knows what to do at this point in time, and I'm wondering how much farther this is going to go. That, John, makes two of us, and with Merle, three, and I suspect a whole planet full of people out there. I don't know what's going on, but I'm not happy about it. Merle, welcome back.
2: I'm here.
1: You hanging in there?
2: I'm right here.
1: All right, well, look, if you start getting tired, you let me know.
2: No, I'm fine. I was involved in listening to what you were saying there, and it's remarkable. I don't know exactly how to react to that.
1: Yeah, I don't either. I knew this change was on the way, and now it's sort of here. Let's try the phone and see what's out there. First time caller line, you're on the air with Merle Haggard. Hi.
3: Hello, Art.
1: Where are you?
3: I'm Melissa in Glendale, California.
1: All right.
3: And it's an extreme pleasure to speak with you and your guest. It's a wonderful show. I have two questions for Mr. Haggard. The first is, Mr. Haggard, where did you meet your wife?
2: She sort of came and met me. She came to a show, that I was doing on Lake Shasta.
3: Wow. Well, how long ago was that?
2: It's been about 12 years.
3: Oh, my gosh. Well, anyway, I've enjoyed your music for so long. And another thing you said caught my attention. I sing and play guitar as well, and something about your cayenne pepper recipe really caught my attention. I was wondering what the recipe for that was.
1: Ah,
3: the cayenne fast.
1: For the fasting, you mean?
3: Yes.
2: It's like a tablespoon full of cayenne pepper.
3: Mm-hmm.
2: And like a drinking glass.
3: Uh-huh.
2: And one lemon.
3: Mm-hmm.
2: Which would be like a quarter inch of lemon in the bottom, same amount of pure maple syrup.
3: Wow, okay.
2: And it just tastes kind of like a hot orange juice is what it tastes like. And you just stir it up and you drink that, and then you drink an equal glass of water with it.
3: I guess you'd have
2: to. And you need something like some sort of a light laxative also, otherwise once you start to cleanse your body, you'll become poisoned from these things that come loose from the insides if you don't have them pass on through.
3: So how much do you drink per day?
2: Well, Willie and I doing this when we were talking about a while ago. We were doing a glass of that every 30 minutes and a glass of water along with it.
3: Oh, my gosh. Oh, my gosh. Wow. Well, no wonder.
2: We just got stronger and stronger, and our minds got clearer and clearer.
3: Wow. Everything was clear.
2: Yeah, really. It's amazing the high that you acquire from it.
3: That
2: we're told about the sixth day, there's like some sort of adrenaline sac that hangs at the base of your skull or something, breaks in case of emergencies, you know.
3: Oh, my God.
2: Well, his busted, you know, and he said he'd never felt anything like it in his life. It was the greatest high or any experience he'd ever
3: My gosh. Where did that come from? What source was this?
1: Yeah, that's a good question.
2: Your body thinking you're starving to death, I think.
1: No. Where did you guys hear about this in the first place? Who came up with this idea?
2: I heard about it through Willie, and someone said it's from the Bible.

0: cleansing. It has the lemons as a cleanser, and the sugar is like glucose.
1: Sure.
0: And you're provided with all the nutrients that you need, and then you take this laxative, and you start to live off of
1: your own.
0: All the things you've all the stored up in your body that you really didn't need all these years, and you begin to cleanse yourself, and it's amazing how it makes you feel.
1: Would you still do that again?
0: Oh, absolutely. No hesitation. It does something to your mind. Your mind is cleaner. That's all I can, only way I can explain it and clear.
1: I wonder if I could do that and go on the air every night.
0: Absolutely, you could do it.
1: You think so?
0: Absolutely. And you have it.
1: Would they discern that I was getting even weirder than usual, or?
0: No. Is your wife into health food and all that sort of thing?
1: Oh, yes.
0: Well, have her get you the correct laxative to go along with this recipe. And it tastes very good, by the way. And you will not go to sleep. Cayenne pepper is a healer. Also, it's an upper. And it lowers your blood pressure. And the composure is unbelievable. I mean, if you wanted to go flake off the second or third day or fourth day, you'd have to play great. I mean, you have total concentration and all that sort of thing and separation of thought.
1: So then it's not like speed. It's not like coffee or speed or something like that.
0: No, in fact, it's in some ways the very opposite of that. It's strength and composure and control of meditation.
1: Clarity.
0: Yeah. And
1: That's really intriguing.
0: It's really true. Next time you talk to Will, talk to him about it. He's very good at describing the effects from it, and it's very good for you. I mean, it has all kinds of repercussions that are in favor of it. You know,
1: my wife is into herbal medicines, and she, with regard to laxatives, uses natural ones.
0: Well, my wife would kill me if I didn't mention that she's into the same thing, so...
1: Is that right?
0: Yep, absolutely.
1: All right. Wild Card Line, you're on the air with Merle Haggard. Good morning.
2: Good morning. Good morning, Merle. It's an honor to speak to you. I love your music, and I had a couple questions for you. And
1: where are you, sir?
2: I'm in Illinois.
1: Illinois, all right.
2: And I've heard you on WTAM in Cleveland.
1: And I would imagine WLS, too.
2: I've been listening to just WTAM, but there's been the signals mixing back and forth. Mm-hmm. With the we've had a couple geostorms, in fact, for the first time this year, last week, geomagnetic storms.
1: It's about time.
2: Yeah, actually, the solar cycles were at the low point, and it should be ending soon.
1: That's another very odd thing while we're on the subject of odd things. The solar cycle is 22 years, actually, 11-year cycles. And we should have been coming up out of this one, and for some reason we haven't yet.
2: Yeah, the data center, that's our, you know, the geo data centers.
1: Hey, listen, I don't want to get you off on a sidetrack, sir.
2: Okay.
1: You had a question.
2: Yeah, did you ever, Merle, meet Harry Chapin?
0: Harry Chapin?
2: Yeah.
0: I think so.
2: I know he would have probably been, you know, a lot when you were younger. It was like... early 80s, late 70s. He passed away in 77, I believe.
0: Yeah, I'm sure I have, yes.
2: I really, you know, your philosophy in some ways a lot like him, and I really like him, and I like you even more now, and I'm going to be actually getting all your albums.
0: Thank you.
2: And I just really am glad that, you know, you're saying what you know and what you believe. You know, there's a lot of people now that just don't do that anymore. And when you were talking about your fasting,
0: yeah,
2: you had... you talked about the bursts of energy, and I like to think of that as like spontaneity, you know, spontaneous, you know, energy.
0: It's just you give your interior organs, I think, a break, and all the energy comes to the surface.
2: Mm-hmm.
1: And you're getting rid of poisons, too.
0: And you're getting rid of poisons and things maybe that may have been in there since you were 2 years old, you know. But it's an incredible feeling, and I recommend it to anyone that's in, you know, I think they should probably see a doctor and let a doctor say that they're all right to do that. I wouldn't want to recommend that and have somebody sue me and Art Bell.
1: That's right. So consult your doctor, tell him what you're going to do, and see if he says okay. I wonder how many doctors would say okay or would say you're out of your mind.
0: I think there's a lot of doctors that are trying to update themselves on the health kick of America, the sudden need for an alternative medicine. It's really big.
1: So you're more likely to find one that would be sympathetic to it today.
0: I think doctors are becoming educated as well as we are.
1: That's good. All right, here's somebody, a fax. Let me read it to you. I think it's important. It drags you back to something you really already mentioned briefly, but... dear Art, thanks for having Merle on the show. Hope you can ask him what his opinion is concerning the state of country music radio today. As it is, artists like Merle, George, Willie, Tammy, etc. can't be found on major big city market radio stations. These artists have had many, many hits that still observe rotation, and they still put out new albums, and it's criminal for country radio to outcast them. Merle's last album, 1996, was a top 10 pick of mine in 96. And so, yeah, it's a good question. What's going on with country music generally?
0: Well, it's the bottom line, I think, is money. You know, it's just what the public is listening to right now is background music for videos. These young kids have got a couple of stations, MTV, three or four different television satellite stations that are playing these videos. And used to, music was written so that it stood up on its own instead of being...
1: Didn't need a video,
0: and that was the idea of trying to use words to describe a picture or a story. And now, it's the other way around. They've got these bad videos. They're not in Hollywood, and filming is not their expertise in Nashville.
1: So then the music is supporting the video.
0: And it sounds that way. You know, I wish I could say, you know, otherwise, and there's exceptions to the rule. There's been a few great songs, but it seems like we're way short of good songs to me. I don't know. I can't think of anything that I could whistle or that you could whistle back at me in some time. You know, it's been a while since there's been a tune that actually had wide enough appeal that a youngster could whistle or would want to learn how to play on a guitar.
1: I wonder if it really is that change, and I suspect it is, but I remember when I was young, my dad would come in, and, I mean, this is stuff that's great now, 50s, early 60s, but mid-50s, my dad would come in, I'd be playing whatever was on the radio, and he'd say, "My God, how can you listen to that crap? Turn it off, I don't want to hear it." And here I am now, looking at most of the music they're playing today on rock stations, and I'm saying, how can people listen to that crap? And I guess some of the same things going on in country, huh?
0: I don't know. It's different. It's not the same thing. There's an extraction of humanity.
1: So the question is it our age?
0: like I heard Burt Reynolds talking about films. It's the same thing in films.
1: Uh-huh.
0: They don't do the stunts anymore. The computers do it, for example.
1: You know, it's funny you should mention that. I sat down earlier today and watched a movie called Volcano. It was all special effects.
0: Yeah.
1: All of it. Computer.
0: Well, sir, the human element of music, or the expression, the producers allowing an artist to express himself is not really part of the scene anymore. He has to fall into a criteria, or they won't even let him in.
1: But what's so worrisome is that's what's selling.
0: Yeah. And I have no idea why that's the truth. You know, although country music is sold about half, I heard today, this year in comparison to last year.
1: Yeah, it's suddenly in trouble, isn't it?
0: Yeah, and I believe it's because of the very things we're discussing. It's lack of substance, a lack of what has made country music successful all these years is that it was about something. And it doesn't seem like that it's about anything.
1: All right. That's a good point to pick up on after the bottom of the hour, and that's where we are right now, the bottom of the hour. Merle Haggard is my guest. I'm Art Bell, and this is Coast to Coast AM. Say, Art, about a week ago, we had the most intense lightning storm in 10 years of my time here in Albuquerque. It lasted for hours and hours, poured, hailed. The lightning was something like a bad science fiction movie. Alex. Yeah, Alex, I know. And I keep getting faxes and email like this from all over the country. Anyway, back now to Merle Haggard. And Merle, you know, you were saying back when, you know, the music was about something. And that makes me ask a couple of questions. One, do you think that it is important that people like yourself, Willie, others, had to go? I mean, you went to prison. You had really a hard life early. Is that an important ingredient in being able to do what you do?
0: You know, I wouldn't recommend what I did to anybody or how it happened for me, but it was a way of education. It was a method of discovering maybe things that I would never have known for sure.
1: Yeah.
0: And was able to write about, and we're going to be able to tell about it in a full-blown motion picture. And there's a lot of child abuse and things that will come to surface and that exists and goes on right now in California.
1: You mean in the movie about you?
0: Yeah, there's the period of my life that they're going to. There's a film about it. It's about from about the age of 9 to 22 or 3 when I come out of prison. And I did all of the juvenile joints on the way, you know, over a period of 7 years, and there's a lot to tell about the way that they treat kids in this country, in this United States, and still yet it's pretty bad.
1: Well, then, here comes part two. Is it not possible, then, that the present generation, Generation X, they call them, they haven't been through a big war? A lot of them are pretty well-to-do from well-to-do parents, because America's been pretty well-to-do. And they haven't had the same kinds of strain and pain and trouble that a lot of people from earlier generations certainly have had. And if you don't have that kind of pain and trouble, maybe you can't write the kinds of songs that you've written.
0: Well, I think you've answered a reason to why there's not as much success in my backyard right now, is because a lot of these same people that you're talking about can't really sincerely identify with a guy like me. They say, you know, it's been so good that I can't think about having to go to prison, you know, or in some way or another, I don't think they identify with me right now.
1: Well, country music was always, at least it was always my understanding, that it was about the real basics of life. And if you've never really experienced the real basics of life, if you're a pretty shallow person, how do you write about it?
0: Yeah, it's like the trip that, Mark Twain, legendary Mark Twain, he traveled everywhere, and the stories were about what he saw and what he lived. And my father passed away, and it was devastating to me. I think that's why the Princess Diana thing was personal to me, is because my father was the hero of my life, and he died when I was 9. And I thought about those boys, and and take all the royalties, strip them from everything, and just make them human beings. They lost their mother, and I identified with that.
1: Yeah,
0: and I cried a tear or two.
1: Yes, we were talking about it earlier. It's happening to most Americans, and I can't account for it fully. And I'm going to give it some thought, but she was more important to us than we possibly knew.
0: Didn't realize it.
1: It didn't realize it until she was gone, huh?
0: Yeah, it was when the century's all done and it's all boxed up and we look back at it, it's going to be the most notorious death in the entire century.
1: It may be.
0: It's just I've never seen such an outpouring of sameness in the area of for one human being. There's no negativity at all. And
1: it's an interesting phenomenon. Maybe it's a good thing.
0: Yeah, it's the best thing I've seen out of the people we call ourselves in a long time. I'm glad to see that we still have emotion as a society.
1: Me too. East of the Rockies, you're on the air with Merle Haggard. Good morning.
3: Hi, Merle?
0: Hello.
1: Hi there. Where are you, sir?
3: I'm from Milwaukee.
1: Milwaukee, all right.
3: And I wanted to call about some of your earliest recording.
0: Okay.
4: I love you.
3: What?
0: Pardon?
1: Sir, are you there?
3: Yeah, some of your earliest recordings, your first album was recorded for Capitol in 1965?
0: No. My first album was recorded for Tally Records in 1962.
1: In 1962?
0: Yeah.
1: What was that?
0: That was called Sing Me a Sad Song.
1: Sing Me a Sad Song?
0: Yeah.
1: In 1962. So you've been at it for a little over 30 years then?
0: Been at it professionally that long.
1: Uh-huh.
0: And, of course, there were some years of amateur...
1: starving to death.
0: Right.
1: West of the Rockies, you're on the air with Merle Haggard. Hello.
5: Hello.
1: Where are you, sir?
5: Pahrump.
1: You're in Pahrump?
5: Yeah.
1: Wow.
5: Yeah, it's pretty cool.
1: All right, you're going to have to speak up good and loud because you're not too loud. Get into the phone and yell at us a little.
5: All right, is that any better?
1: Yeah, it is.
5: Okay, well, I'm from the Generation X, and I have to say that I actually like your music, Mr. Haggard.
0: Well, God, I'm glad you do.
5: think, it's real down to earth, and I really get into that. I mean, all these, like you were saying earlier, the people now, I mean, the videos, are that's just what's ruling it. But I have a question. You were talking about, well, y'all were mentioning the Phoenix lights, and Mr. Bell had a guest on before that said he could make the lights appear over Perump here.
1: Yes. And I'm still looking for them, unless the light show we just had last night was, I don't think it was.
5: Yeah, me neither.
1: But it
0: didn't
1: was
0: sound like George Burns, did it?
1: Caller, you confirm if you're really here in Perump. You tell everybody we really got clobbered last night, didn't we?
5: Oh, God. We got clobbered tonight with lightning and rain and hail.
1: Yeah.
5: And wind.
1: Yeah, it was absolutely incredible. Anyway, do you have a question?
5: Yeah, my question is for, well, Mr. Haggard, do you believe the lights over Phoenix were actually UFOs?
1: All right, good one. Earl?
0: I believe that there's a possibility that they could be from our own Air Force, or we call it nowadays, our own military, but I don't think we're. I think they were there from somewhere else, and I think our government knows any more about it than we do.
1: I lean in that direction myself, because it seems to me if they have something secret going on, the last thing they want to do is display it over an area of about 2 million people plus.
0: I'm looking at it. At a book here called Top Secret UFO, and there was an incident that occurred in Los Angeles in 1942.
1: Yes.
0: And there's a band member and my saxophone player that was actually there and actually saw this event. They had something similar occur that was over the city less than 4 months after the Japanese bombed Pearl Harbor. Here is enormous deal over Culver City in Los Angeles, and they shot 1,400 round ammunition at it, and it's sounded like very similar description with the lights. My phone players, they remember those lights in that way, and just set and they fired at it for a couple of hours, and then just started to drift off towards I think to the east. And then sped away, you know.
1: Well, I vacillate between several theories regarding our government and UFOs. One is that they know exactly what they are and are somehow have made some sort of the technology. And then on the other hand, I sometimes think that the slightest idea either what these things are and what they cannot explain, they deny. So I don't know what the truth is, but it's one of the above.
0: What if I had a theory, a religious, religious people would like, you know, it's just a theory, but what if the Christ was God in flesh, and in the Bible said he's going to reappear on this planet where we pray? And what if nobody knows about Francis Field than we do, and from all over the universe, they're coming here because it's nearing the time in which he said he might.
1: What about the
0: biggest show in the universe?
1: I think that's entirely possible. That's entirely possible. And I don't know that to be true, certainly, but I think that's possible. All the other explanations, sure it is. Be getting ready for the big show.
0: Yeah.
1: I don't doubt that at all. East of the Rockies, good morning. You're on the air with Merle. How are you, please?
4: Rochester, New York.
1: Rochester, New York. Okay, we hear you, so you're going to have to yell at us a little bit. Do you have a question?
4: Yeah, I have a question in regards to a show that was aired over last week before he came back, Art Bell. Okay, you had someone on your show, Joe, and you you were talking about Joe. Do you recall?
1: Joe and spiritual what?
4: Dealt with spiritual awakening and demonic force. And there was one guy named Joe and one guy named that you were talking to.
1: Well, remember, hon, I wasn't last week, and I wasn't sure what shows they did in replay, so I'm not sure what you're talking about.
4: Right, it was an encore show from March.
1: It was.
4: Okay. Anyway, it was the kind of, I really can't remember his name. It was
1: all right, question.
4: Well, my question was, I wanted to be able to get in contact. We're asking them, have they ever experienced spiritual awakening or spiritual movement?
1: Uh-huh. All right, do is to call the tape number. You can get a tape, Graham, and from that get all the information that was on it, and that's the best I can do for you right now. 100-917-4278, 1-800-917-4278. Hope that helps you. I'm sorry I didn't immediately. First time caller line, you're on the air with Merle Haggard. Hi.
6: Hello. Okay. I'm on the air.
1: Yes, you are.
6: Yes. Well, it's a pleasure. Enjoy the show, Art.
1: Thank you.
6: Great show. I'm a musician also. Since I was 14, I'm 41 now. And if anyone doesn't realize what would be to, Merle Haggard has got the most pure and original voice I've ever heard. Incredible. And my question for you, Merle, is you have a couple of Telecasters. Were they made special for you before there was a Fender Custom Shop? They have pearl in, or they have an inlay on the headstock.
0: You're talking about, they're doing a new kind of guitars with Fender. A Fender out of my special guitar, and it's called Dog Telly.
6: Oh, okay.
0: And they're as a custom, where you can order, you know, like at a music store.
6: Yeah, and you've had probably maybe 10 or 15 years, or maybe 10 years.
0: It's a design that I came about after, you know, all the carrying it. They're just as that, you know, all the years of doing it, it's all in that one guitar. Everything I learned about.
6: Yeah, well, I tell you, the music that you wrote and sang back in this is just incredible, I tell you. And there's nobody out there now that has any amount of soul, or I mean, it's the subs of writing and your singing all together as a pack to me, the Beatles, you know, for rock and roll. So,
0: thank you much. That's awesome.
6: It's been an inspiration.
1: All right, well, call. You know, I'm that way about certain electrons. I'll jig about them. I won't let them go. I don't turn them away like, or did something or another. Is there? It's, you know, I'm a ham radio, and I'm just so into radio. Merle, it's crazy that way. And is it that way with a guitar? I mean, do you get attached?
0: Well, there's a lot of years of playing guitars that weren't quite right, and what wasn't right could fix it. And that's kind of what I did with this new guitar this guy's talking about. It's a Connell Gibson. It's a Fender, and to the point where the division is nothing entering with you and playing the music, not anything about the guitar that isn't perfect.
1: Yeah, and no blame on the guitar.
0: That's right.
1: Fender factory in Nashville?
0: The factory. Bruce Bowden, I think that's the name.
1: Is that in Nashville?
0: Nashville, and it's also...
1: Uh-huh. Well, the Nashville folks live this program every night, every single night.
0: Well, they build the best guitar in the world right now. I really believe that. There's on like 50 guitars.
1: Oh, my. Oh, my. Really?
0: And they're really good, you know, and that's to do anything on a similar line of quality at all, and they're doing it.
1: Well, it's nice, America.
0: Yeah, and some of it's being done.
1: I've got exactly one more hour, and yours, if I can afford it.
0: I'm up for it.
1: Well, then, you'll stay there. We're going to break here at the hour. My guest is an absolute legend. If you're looking for him, it's what we have phone lines for. And so I assume you do have questions. I'm Art Bell, and this, of course, is Coast to Coast AM.

0: Back now to Merle Haggard, and Merle, here's a fax I want to read you. I recall Mr. Haggard when I was growing up in East Bakersfield in the 50s and 60s. I was a boy at the time, and I remember him to be a near desperado musician, always at the forefront of the local country music and always in trouble with the law. Please ask Merle about his memories of Bakersfield in the 50s and 60s, most particularly how the country music scene in the honky-tonks along the Edison Highway affected his music style, and did he play with Cousin Herb Henson, Buck Owens, or Rose Maddox? Did he work for or know Sammy Mosley? Can he tell us his most memorable experience from that time? Merle?
1: I did know Sammy Mosley, and I did work with Cousin Herb and Buck Owens and Rose Maddox and all those people that he mentioned. And what was the last part of the question?
0: Well, he referred to you as a desperado musician, always at the forefront of the local country music and always in trouble with the law.
1: Well, he might have known me. I never had any trouble with the law after I started playing music. Music was my savior. And I was notorious for having been a juvenile delinquent, but I kind of proudly, I can say, I pulled myself up out of that by my own bootstraps, and I haven't seen the inside of a police car in a long time.
0: So that's sort of a thing, though, that just sticks with you, I guess, as a reputation.
1: Oh, yeah, it runs ahead of you, even, you know, no matter, how much good I may do in my life, you know, it seems, it's almost a bit of a shame that has to somehow, get all the attention.
0: Well, but I guess you've got to ask yourself whether you'd really be where you are now if you hadn't been there.
1: I doubt that. I realize that it was like going to the Army for some guys. I grew up there. Some people grew up in the Army.
0: Yeah.
1: But it was certainly an education. There's a lot to be learned in prison if a kid or a man or whatever should need that rehabilitation. There is industrial attitudes a person can take. There's educational available there.
0: That's right. And for some, it was a military. I went in the Air Force, and I remember being down at Lackland Air Force Base in basic training with a first sergeant screaming and yelling in my face. And I remember lying in the bunk in those early days of basic training saying to myself, oh, my God, what have I done to myself? Have I lost my mind? I got to get out of here. And you grow up quick. You grow up quick.
1: There's a period. You change from a teenager to a man, or to a young man. And,
0: yeah, there
1: and,
0: is.
1: And it's done in different ways, you know. Everybody's different, and it so happened mine came that way. And a lot of it was very military, you know. The reform schools in California were militarily conducted. I know how to march. No, that's tough.
0: All right, well, I'm going to try to... there is one more thing. I'm getting a lot of calls. It's inevitable, since you talked about it. Art, I missed the recipe that you were talking about, the cayenne recipe, and so in order to prevent my having to answer this question for the next year and a half, would you one more time? Although, listen, folks, we must, for the sake of our own tales, say you should go and see your doctor before you ever endeavor to do something like this. Having said that, what is the recipe that you used?
1: You take a lemon, you cut it in half, and if it's a juicy lemon, you try to get about a quarter of an inch of lemon in the bottom of a 8 ounce drinking glass, and you take a teaspoon of cayenne pepper,
0: you need it, actually.
1: Naturally, that's the lemon and the is the cleanser, according to my understanding of physics, that lemon turns counterclockwise inside your body.
0: Hmm.
1: So it serves as a cleanser, and then the maple syrup, pure maple syrup, is like glucose in the hospital.
0: And it keeps you going.
1: Right. And then the cayenne pepper is a healer, and it's also loaded with vitamin C. And then you want to do like a spirulina-plankton type laxative, something light that takes the things that begin to jar loose from your interior
0: out.
1: And takes it on out.
0: Otherwise, you end up poisoning yourself.
1: That's right.
0: All right, well, there it is. And remember, folks, go to your doctor first. We told you that. Remember, we told you that. East of the Rockies, you're on the air with Merle Haggard. Good morning.
2: Good morning. I assume I'm on right now?
0: Well, you better be, or we're all in trouble.
2: Yes, I'm calling from Philadelphia. I've been listening to the interview since its start, and I've really been enjoying it. I heard about tonight's interview, actually read about it on my Internet discussion group. It's a group that's devoted to a discussion of a book called The Urantia Book.
0: Oh, yes.
2: And the subscriber seemed to think Merle was familiar with this book, and some of the things Merle has said recently in the interview, particularly the possibility that there's convergence of celestial persons coming to this world in some way connected to the teachings of Christ. The Urantia Book deals with some of that. And, so my question is Merle, are you familiar with the Urantia Book? And if so, what do you think of it?
1: I have some definite opinions on it. I've, strangely enough, I've been a possessor of that book for about 20 years. Are you familiar with that, Art?
0: Oh, yes, I am.
1: And I believe that the book is spiritually inspired, and I'm also not sure as to whether or not there might be some demonic interference there also.
2: Yes. Yes, there's many authors, I think, that should be noted.
1: What I'm saying is I think there's a lot of truth in it.
2: Mm-hmm.
1: And I think that it would be a perfect way for the lower power to try to confuse us on the issue as to who messed up on the family tree.
2: Sure. Yes, I know the part you're alluding to. What do you think in particular about the last fourth of the book? It's the part I like best, and it's the life and teachings of Jesus where the missing years of his life are included.
1: That's the part I find interesting. It's supposedly the only book containing the entire 33 years of Christ's life.
2: Yes.
1: And some of the things that he did that is not recorded anywhere else, claims to be in this book, and it makes it worth at least an opinion. You need to read and see if not some of the great philosophy found there is almost remarkable to the point of being from a Messiah's mouth.
2: Yes, I find it also a beautiful rendition in the English language, but I agree there's some problematic parts in other places of the book, but again, many different authors.
1: Well, you must remember that according to the good book, that Lucifer's still in charge of this part of the universe.
0: Mm-hmm. Well, there's more evidence of that today than ever.
1: Yeah.
0: All right, caller, thank you.
2: Thank you.
0: Thank you very much. I have an interesting offer. There's a lot about organized religion, Merle, that I'm not so sure about. I've interviewed a wonderful man named Father Malachi Martin, and I'm going to Rome next month.
1: I heard the interview.
0: All right. He actually told me that, contact me, I will get you down into the Vatican archives, 7 miles of archives below the Vatican in these catacombs. And that's, to me, that's absolutely incredible. Things that
1: he may know more than the president. You know what I'm saying?
0: Yeah, I know exactly. You said
1: really
0: it perfectly.
1: That you know, he's consulted by all levels of government.
0: That's correct.
1: He may know more than anybody else.
0: He's been advisor to two popes, and no, you're exactly right. You have that sense when you listen to the man that he well may know a whole lot more, and he alludes to the fact that he knows more, and he's such an honest guy that I believe it. Anyway, west of the Rockies, you're on the air with Merle Haggard. Hi.
3: Hello.
0: Hello.
3: Yeah, this is Brian from Ground Zero once again.
0: Phoenix, huh?
3: Yeah, Phoenix.
0: Okay.
3: Anyways, this is actually kind of like a fantasy land for me. One, being with, talking with Merle Haggard, being a musician such as I am, and also talking with you again, Art, being a DJ such as myself here in Phoenix, really awesome thing to do. But I do have one question for Merle. I basically, I don't know if you've heard me lately before, Art, but I did write a tune referring towards your book about the quickening, and it'll be done probably September 15th. I'll send you a copy, and hopefully you'll like it.
0: Thank you.
3: I hope. It's heavy, but you'll like it. But one question from Merle is, what do you think about Art's book, The Quickening, El Nino in the Pacific, and possibly this upcoming winter, and all hell's basically going to break loose on the West Coast?
0: All right, well, I don't think he's had a chance to read my book yet.
1: I haven't had a chance to read it, but I have a feeling that I know what a lot of it is about, referring to the weather and the El Nino, and I have a feeling that he's hit it right on the money if he's predicted it to be.
0: It's that, but it's much more than that. It's it has to do with our social behavior changes. Our economics, our government, it really touches on every aspect of human life. And I came up with this theory that things are moving faster and faster, exponentially faster, and people began to say to me, no, it's not true. What you're observing is our increased amount of communication. In other words, we hear about things faster and more than we used to. And so I felt that I needed to prove my case, and that's why I wrote the book, because I wanted to prove that no, it's not just communication. Social behavior is changing, and it's not just that we're hearing about it more. We've got gangs, we've got people killing each other, we've got children killing each other, we've got this is one of my favorite examples of a change in human behavior. And you'll relate to this. I've said this on the air many times. There was a time in this country when if you were down and out and you were going to go rob a 7-Eleven or whatever, you'd walk into the store with a gun and say, give me your money. And the guy would give you the money, and you'd back out the door and take off in a car. Today, it's a little different. More times than not, the guy goes in with a gun, says, give me your money. The guy gives him the money, and as an afterthought, he puts a bullet through the guy's head and then takes off. Human life has cheapened.
1: Yeah.
0: You know, so
1: that's sad but true.
0: So that's just part of it. I mean, that's part of what went into the book—a very small part, but it's all mixed together to try to show that we are headed toward some sort of event at a rather
1: climactic event.
0: Climactic event, yes, sir.
1: It's almost every religion and all of the. Things that the Vatican claims to know, there's a supposed the knowledge of wormwood. Are you aware of the?
0: Oh, I am, Merle.
1: Yeah.
0: You know, the Vatican muscled their way onto Mount Graham in Arizona, and I mean muscled. There were environmental problems that nobody else could have overcome, but the Vatican. Whoosh, they went right on to Mount Graham. Forget the environmental concerns. They're on Mount Graham, and they've got a big observatory there. And I've frequently wondered what they're looking for.
1: Well, I think they're watching for a big star.
0: Yeah. Well, you know,
1: you're right. What do they call them, one of those big rocks?
0: One of those big rocks. Yeah, I agree with you. Maybe a big rock that could even potentially poison the waters. One never knows.
1: Well, they're training. They're in the process, but for some reason the government has taken on the task of training several hundred cities in America over the period of the next 4 years for in the event of germ warfare or chemical warfare. As to what to do, I guess, the thing would be to invest in masks, you know.
0: Yeah, and there's a reason they're doing that. I mean, they're not doing that without cause. There is a reason.
1: There's something to warrant that.
0: Merle, hang tight. We're at the bottom of the hour. We've got 30 minutes to go, and we'll be back with that shortly. From the now finally clearing high desert, we had storms here like you wouldn't believe last night. I'm Art Bell, and this is Coast to Coast AM.

0: Earl back again. You know, I'm not a weather expert by any means, but I would have thought with what came through here last night, which was unbelievable, the temperature plunged to about 60 degrees right now, which is cool for, believe me, for our desert at this time of year. And there should not be enough energy out there to be producing what I see headed our way right now. It's really weird.
1: Well, I'll tell you, I'm looking at the weather channel on the TV. It looks like you got a thunderstorm of about 250 miles circumference there that's just stalled out right over your area. And it doesn't seem to be moving.
0: It shouldn't be so active at this time of night. You know, I mean, here we are in the dead of night.
1: It's not the right time for it. You're right.
0: Strange stuff. All right, I've got a lot of people here who want to talk to you and not a lot of time left. So, west of the Rockies, you're on the air with Merle Haggard. Good morning.
2: Good morning. This is Jeff calling from Sacramento.
0: Yes, Jeff.
2: First, Art, I just wanted to tell you, I saw in the news a little while ago, they're showing surfers off the coast just south of San Francisco surfing without their wetsuits on, which is highly unusual.
0: It certainly is.
2: Yeah, because the temperature of the water rarely gets that warm to do that. They would die of hypothermia within minutes if they're out there surfing like that.
0: I know.
2: Secondly, it's a pleasure to talk to you, Merle. It's just absolute pleasure. You've been my favorite. I've been a great fan of yours all my life.
1: Well, thank you.
2: Yes. I was wondering, have you seen the movie Contact? And if so, what did you think of it?
0: A wonderful question. Thank you, thank you, thank you. Have you yet seen it, Merle?
1: No, I haven't seen it. I've heard about what the theme of it is, and I'm anxious to see it. Have you seen it?
0: I have, and I loved it. I absolutely loved it. Interestingly, I've had an array of people on, including Mr. Spock from Star Trek, Leonard Nimoy, and he didn't much like it. And quite a few others in the industry, for some reason or another, didn't much like it. But little me, I loved it. I thought it was an extremely profound movie. I thought that, I'll tell you what, we'll talk after you've seen it, and I want to get your... Definitely get your opinion on it. I thought it was a very profound movie. You let me know what you think.
1: I'll read it and take a look at it.
0: All right. East of the Rockies, you're on the air with Merle Haggard. Good morning.
3: Good morning, Art Bell and Merle Haggard. This is Bob from Bradenton, Florida.
0: Yes, sir.
3: You know, it was kind of ironic to hear you fellas talk about the impression that Princess Di left on the American people, and both of you, in your passing, will leave the same impression. Two very famous people I'm proud to talk to at the same time.
0: Thank you.
1: Yeah, thank you.
3: Being a musician, I've played your music in honky-tonks and barrooms up the Eastern Seaboard for the last 20 years and always respected and enjoyed your music. Back 10 or 15 years ago, I was given a recording of a song called Out Among the Stars, and it left an impression on me that kind of, I guess Art could explain to you when he listens to Willie's The Highwayman. It's kind of a haunting impression, and I was wondering if you could tell us something about that song, and maybe who sang that song with you, the female voice that was on that recording.
1: Janie Fricke.
3: That was Janie Fricke.
1: Janie Fricke, yeah. Well, that came about as kind of an odd way it came about. I came into... She had done a guest shot on a record previous to that, a song of mine called A Place to Fall Apart. And I came into town, she asked me to do a return guest shot on her record, and it was Out Among the Stars. And I went over to do a couple of lines on it, and they just flipped over what I did, and I wound up taking that piece of material away from her.
3: I'll be darned.
1: And they did it right before my eyes, and I never forgive them for it. Forgave them for it, because it was so cruel. They took that song away from her and gave it to me, and I'll always be apologizing to her for that. But it was a great piece of material, and they thought it was better for a man to sing it.
3: Beautiful piece of music, and that maybe Art gets a chance to listen to it. I think it'll be one of his favorites to put in his favorite collection.
1: Yeah, I'll send Art some music. Make sure he has a MP3 complete Merle Haggard collection.
0: There you go. There you go. All right. Thank you, caller.
3: Thank you, Art.
0: Take care. I'll look forward to that, Merle. I'd
1: thank
0: like
1: you.
0: That a lot. Wildcard Line, you're on the air with Merle Haggard. Hi there.
4: Merle, I got to thank you for the music you've been putting out over the years. And maybe, Art, you and the listeners don't know that Merle is not only a major influence in a major singer in country music, but is actually a founder of a whole genre of country music. And there's a whole, like, sort of Bakerfield scene now that emerges from his music. And your music has just moved me so much over the years. But I do have a bone to pick with you, and it's admittedly at this point kind of an old and moldy bone. But back in the 60s, you were really negative on the people like me that were protesting the Vietnam War, that said this there needed to be change in this country. And I think that there's a lot of people in the counterculture in the left that really love country music that we didn't hate America.
1: You may have misread me.
4: Well, we didn't hate America. We loved America. We wanted America to change. We wanted America. We wanted to save America. We didn't want to destroy America. America.
1: See, I wasn't disagreeing with you. I was only pointing out that there were people who felt a different way. I wasn't necessarily saying that I agreed with them, don't you see? But someone had to say something in that direction. Otherwise, there would have been no argument.
4: But you were playing to a bigotry of people that put down people for having long hair or having a different lifestyle, and you were playing to that, and you sold a lot of records, but you hurt a lot of people.
1: Well, I think you misread it.
0: What was your, Merle, what was your attitude about the Vietnam War?
1: Well, you see, the song he's referring to is called I'm Proud to Be an Okie from Muskogee. And it was written about my father, who was from Muskogee, Oklahoma, and about people who lived there who felt the way that I would imagine they felt about the time that he's talking about when there was a period of disrespect for, for anything. And I was as dumb about it as anybody. And that's the result, the song is the result of my ignorance if it's not written correctly.
0: My attitude about the Vietnam War...
1: I didn't know anything about it. Be honest with the caller, and I don't think a lot of people, the people that were protesting, knew enough about it or had enough answers to be making the noise that they made in rebuttal to what he said.
0: I was there, and so I guess I had a kind of a different attitude about it. My attitude about war is that if you're going to fight it to win, or don't fight a half-assed war. And I'll tell you something, Merle. Lyndon Johnson, President Johnson, if I could have gotten to that president, I would have throttled him until all the air was gone. That man sat in the White House and plotted out the deaths of more people than I could possibly count or remember. And I patched a lot of them up, Merle.
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1: If it implied that, I withdraw my statement. Because I believe that the Vietnam War was something that everybody needs to take a long look at, see what it's all about, because I'm not sure yet, and only people that fought it may know the truth about it.
2: No, they don't.
1: And,
2: no, they
1: I've
2: really
1: never
2: don't.
1: Heard it explained very well.
2: No, the people who fought it mostly fought it either to keep themselves or their friend alive, mostly themselves, and didn't see the bigger picture, and the bigger picture is still to this very day totally confused, and staying away from the right or the wrongness of the war morally. What I couldn't stand was the fact that we were sending people to their deaths fighting a half-assed war. You don't fight a half-assed war. You either go in there and fight to win or... Anyway,
1: well, I totally agree with that theory, with that, and I agree with the liberal side of most all political issues in this country. I think it's terrible what they're doing to the tobacco companies. You know, the smokers are the ones going to pay for all that. You know, it's not the tobacco companies or the people that's they're trying to get to. It all boils back to the smoker. They got a poor old guy that's smoking the cigarettes. Is one's going to pay for all that.
2: Well, I'm one of those poor old guys.
1: Yeah, you know, your guy's going to pay it. They're going to get it out of your pocket.
2: I'm sure. First time caller line. You're on the air with Merle Haggard. Good morning.
3: Hi. Am I on the air?
2: You better be, or we're not. And that's tentative right now. You ought to hear what's going on outside.
3: I can hear it here.
2: Can you really?
3: Yes, I can. I'm Becky from Vancouver, Washington. And first of all, it's a great honor to talk to both of you. I never
2: Thank
3: thought
2: you.
3: I should live so long as to have Merle Haggard on the phone. I have a comment and a question for Merle.
1: Okay.
3: My comment is that, you know, you were talking about putting feeling in your songs. Am I wrong in thinking that part of that has to do with the way you grew up? I came from an abusive family myself, and I think because of that I tend to feel things more intensely. And it seems like that comes through in the music from the vintage that you and Willie Nelson and Freddie Fender and all of those good old boys put in their music. Am I right?
1: Yeah, there's definitely a missing element in the music today, for whatever reason, be it the lack of an interesting childhood or the lack of a hard childhood or whatever. There is a lack of there is a missing element there, and I don't know what to say about it. You know, I think probably there's some people out there that have that sort of music to offer,
3: mm-hmm.
1: but we're not here because we're into some sort of sameness that has to do with computers, and people are making decisions about music that don't have any ear.
3: Right, and the simplicity seems to be gone these days.
1: Well, it's made, and the decisions are made like, you know, they don't make decisions on who operates on you. The doctor doesn't make a decision that the insurance man does.
3: Yes, that's true.
1: It's kind of like that.
3: And
1: there's a target that they're after, and they're not interested in the culture of the music anymore,
3: mm-hmm.
1: at all.
3: Yeah. Well, my question for you is about Willie Nelson. Years ago, and I mean years ago, when I first heard Willie Nelson sing, just over the radio, I got the impression that he was just an honest, open, down-to-earth kind of nice guy, that he'd be real fun to sit across from a table with over coffee and just converse.
1: Yeah.
3: Is he that type of person?
1: Absolutely.
3: You know, I kind of thought he probably was. Especially the first time I saw him in concert, I thought, boy, there's a man I'd love to just sit and talk with. He just seems like a neat guy.
1: He's the only guy that I converse with on a regular basis. I'll call Willie at any time of the day or night, and we'll just pick up our conversation.
3: Uh-huh.
1: And talk. And yeah. he's

0: people in America.
1: Well, that, and I think he'd be real approachable, very easy to talk to as celebrities go.
0: I've seen him sign autographs for 3 and 4 hours at a time,
1: mm-hmm.
0: and talk to everybody about whatever they wanted to talk about, and he knows a lot about a lot of things. He shoots par golf and,
1: mm-hmm.
0: and plays real good poker.
1: And he rides horses. That can't be all bad.
0: No, he's pretty much all-American fella.
2: Well, I've got a Willie question then. Thank you, ma'am. Let me follow up very quickly. We're almost out of time, but Willie, I asked Willie, somebody faxed and said that Willie Nelson smoked pot on the roof of the White House. Willie sort of answered that and said that if you were going to do that, that might be the place where you'd do it.
0: I heard that same story. I hope he did.
2: I'm sure he did.
0: I'll tell you what. I got one White House story. We played for President Nixon and Pat Nixon's birthday, and they had guards at the bottom of the first floor going to the second floor where Lincoln's bedroom was, and Ron Ziegler was the press secretary at the time.
2: I remember that.
0: My press secretary was running around with a guy he was calling Horsefly all evening during this cocktail party at the White House. Well, during the night, they conned these blue uniformed Marine officers into letting them go upstairs, talking about my press secretary who was wanting to meet Ron Ziegler, but he didn't know he was anywhere around him, but he was with him. He was calling him Horsefly. And he's calling Ron Ziegler Horsefly. And he said, Horsefly, see if we can talk him into going up these stairs. They went upstairs and they laid down in Lincoln's bedroom. And this Lewis Talley friend of mine laid there. He said, well, he said, I've done just about everything I think in life I want to do. I said, I've laid in Lincoln's bedroom. And he said, Horsefly, if I could just beat Ron Ziegler, my evening would be complete. And Ron Ziegler just raised over the bed, shook his hand, he said, Horsefly, Ron Ziegler.
2: Well, that's great. Merle, that's 5 hours.
0: That's 5 hours.
2: That's 5 hours. What a pleasure it's been.
0: It's been a great pleasure for me too, Art.
2: And we will hopefully do this again sometime.
0: Just any time you want. And sometime I'll come through for up there. I live in Northern California.
2: Yeah, please come through, Brump. When you do, you call me. You've got my number, I hope.
0: I got your number, and we'll get together.
2: Merle, thanks.
0: Thank you.
2: Good night.
0: Good night.
2: That's it. Merle Haggard, everybody. And I'll tell you what, to the network, we are not going to do any afterliners. We are not going to do any commercials this morning. We are having violent weather, and we're going to shut the uplink down. We've been lucky to get these 5 hours on, because there's a storm a-coming. Actually, it's about here. From the high desert, I'm Art Bell. Good night.
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1: I bid you all good evening, good morning, good afternoon, whatever it may be, wherever you are across this great land of ours. From Guam in the west, known as the Rock, eastward to the Caribbean and the U.S. Virgin Islands. More rocks. South into South America, north, all the way to the pole, and worldwide on the internet. This is Coast to Coast AM, and I'm Art Bell. Good morning. In a moment, you are going to hear, for the first time, no, actually for the second time, about a man who told a tale, or at least he says he told a tale, to us last night about what happened in Germany. You may recall toward the end of the interview, if you made it that far last night, that I requested permission from him to hand his number out to a number of investigators, including Linda Moulton Howe. And I did. And she called him. And when she got him, he collapsed like a house of cards and said it's all a lie. And this is one of the more interesting stories you're going to hear. So we're going to update that, something that really did happen in Germany. And we're going to update the story in the Antarctic, which is really, really, really getting interesting. All of that directly ahead. All right, investigator. We'll put that tonight at the top of the list. Into crop circles, animal mutilations, all sorts of various stories that we hear here. Author. Producer of environmental documentaries, somebody who's just been with us for years and years on the program, Linda Moulton Howe. And we meet again so soon. Hi, Linda.
2: Hi, Art.
1: Hi there. Well,
2: when I heard your interview last night with that man calling himself Deke Richards,
1: right,
2: his voice reminded me of the infamous Kent 3 or 4 years ago, who said that he worked for JPL and had information about Mars photographs.
1: Right.
2: And then when several of us tried to confirm his employment at JPL, we could not, and he admitted then that it was a hoax.
1: He did, he admitted it on the strength, if you'll recall, supposedly of a reverse speech thingy. And he said, oh, you got me. And then he admitted during his confession that he was a disinformation agent for the government. That's what he said as part of his confession then.
2: Right. Now, something similar happened today in trying to verify Richard's statement last night that he worked for the Interior Department in the state of Maine. First of all, there is no Interior Department in the state of Maine. There are a few interior field offices, but I ran his name through a check both in several offices in the state of Maine today related to forestry and fish and wildlife, and I went to the Department of Interior and had the name checked for all of the employees in the Department of Interior, and it didn't check out.
1: No Deke Richards.
2: No, and after you gave me his cell phone number, I called him this afternoon, told him that his name did not check out, and here are some very brief excerpts recorded with his permission, and he agreed to allow me, after this discussion on tape this afternoon, to play this during the Coast Report tonight.
1: All right. Here we go.
3: I'm going to just ask you very straightforwardly something that was in the back of my mind last night and today. Are you the Kent from 3 or 4 years ago who called Art and me as being an employee of JPL?
4: Straight answer?
3: Yes.
4: Yes.
3: So the whole thing is a ruse?
4: Yeah, the whole thing's a ruse.
3: So why would you do it again?
4: Just to see if I could do it again. To all them Coast to Coast listeners out there, I'm sorry. I know sorry doesn't cut the mustard. And anybody that was in the 29th with me and everything else, I'm sorry for putting everybody on the spot like that.
3: So you're claiming to have done some military service.
4: I did do some military service that I am very proud of for 6 years. I was in the Army. I was in bomb holder with the 29th. I was there for 2.5 years. I reenlisted, and I made an inter-theater transfer to the 66th Transportation Company in Kaiserslautern.
3: But you do not, or there is not a single thing that you said about this crash and retrieval operation
4: about
3: that is
4: true.
3: It's all made up.
4: It was all made up. It was an Air Force jet aircraft that did crash. Yes, it was. And that was what I got this from.
2: Even though this man seems to be a chronic liar or calculated misinformer, Art, over the years there have been serious military and civilian eyewitnesses who have reported many strange aircraft over Germany, even some at Fulda Gap.
1: Yes, but before we proceed, Linda, there is one other aspect of this story that bears investigation, doesn't it? That we're not going to discuss on the air. We've agreed
2: right.
1: not to discuss
2: That's right.
1: who's involved. But there is another serious aspect to this whole Fulda Gap thing
2: yes.
1: in Germany, and we're going to follow up on that.
2: Yes, and probably several things happened at Fulda Gap, and we will do more investigation. And one of those incidents allegedly occurred 15 years ago, right after the April 26, 1986, nuclear power reactor meltdown at Chernobyl, Russia. The eyewitness there was Sergio Arellano, born in El Paso, Texas, 50 years ago, graduated from high school there, and then joined the U.S. Army, where he earned a degree in transportation. By the end of April 1986, so we're talking about the 15th anniversary as of today of Chernobyl, so we're 15 years almost to the day. After that awful nuclear meltdown, Sergio was a master sergeant in Mannheim, Germany, working in the 28th Transportation Battalion. In 1996, he retired from the Army and returned to his hometown to work for a commercial trucking company. Sergio remembers how the Mannheim base was put on restrictions to lessen exposure to dangerous radioactivity spreading over Europe. And he particularly remembers one of those early mornings around 7 a.m. when he had reported for duty. He was at the truck master's dispatch office in the motor pool that overlooked downtown Mannheim. The sun was shining and the sky was blue. Some 30 soldiers were outside the office waiting for their orders from Sergio, and half a dozen of his colleagues were inside the office. Suddenly, people began yelling and pointing at the sky. He drew what he remembers, and Coast listeners can see Sergio's unusual drawing now while he talks about this at my website, www.earthfiles.com, in the Real X-Files section. The drawing is very interesting. And now, here is Sergio Arellano describing what flew over American troops in Mannheim, Germany, in late April 1986, soon after the Chernobyl nuclear meltdown.
1: Germany again.
5: Well, what we saw was a big old ship of some type, aircraft. Well, it really didn't resemble an aircraft. It looked like one of those old German helmets. It had the shape of a German helmet, or a Kevlar, modern army helmet. And it was flying pretty low, maybe between 5,000 and 6,000 feet. And it was going maybe at 100 knots, based on the fact that we parachute a lot. And that's about the height that a helicopter flies when we parachute out of it.
2: Mm-hmm.
5: And it was going not too fast, and the colors were sort of yellow. It had some green on it, dull green, blue, and it looked like a liquid and a solid kind of material at the same time. And it didn't seem solid. It looked more like liquid, like mercury, like when you grab a piece of mercury and you move it in your hand,
2: mm-hmm.
5: and you stab it with little things, and, you know, it just looked liquidy and solid at the same time. It had a streamer on the back that it would get bigger and it would get smaller, but it had a constant streamer.
2: Did it have a color?
5: It was the same color as the object, which was the same color. It was no different color.
2: Did it make any kind of sound?
5: No sound, no nothing.
2: How big do you think this was?
5: Well, based on what we all decided that it was about the average size of one of our barracks. Our barracks were five stories high, and maybe about a couple of hundred feet long.
2: So this is pretty big.
5: It was a big thing, and the sun was hitting it. I mean, we had a clear view, and besides us, at the battalion... A parade parade field, the battalion was having a formation, so practically maybe 90% of the battalion was present.
6: How many people would that be?
5: That would be maybe 1,500 men and women.
6: So if you add those 1,500 and about 100 of you up where you were, you're getting up to about 1,600 people in that one area that would have had a chance to see those objects.
5: Oh, yes, because immediately after that formation and when everybody gathered together, that was a topic of conversation in the dining facility and everywhere else. I mean, we all saw it.
6: Well, what did your superiors say that they thought that this object that was shaped like a military helmet that seemed to be both liquid and solid with these odd colors of greens and so forth, five stories high, a couple hundred feet long. What did they say it was?
5: Well, nobody seemed to know. Now, everybody was saying that it was a UFO based on the fact that nobody knew what it was. And, I mean, it was just shocking that it would fly right over our military area. In our military area in Germany there, we have five or six big barracks, which is one of the largest concentration of soldiers in Germany, and very some of it is a no-fly area. And we contacted the intelligence section of our battalion to let them know that, you know, report that craft flying over us to see if it was anything that anybody knew what it was, or because it wasn't supposed to be flying on top of us.
6: And what was their response?
5: By 6 o'clock that evening, the official report was that there was no such craft, and that it was space debris that had come down and fell on Earth.
6: Are you saying that by evening, from the morning, that the official explanation from the military was that this was some kind of space debris?
5: That's exactly what they reported. It. They also reported on the Stars and Stripes the following day. By noon, they had reported that it was a UFO, and it had came in from the Netherlands, I guess towards Germany, and that it had been they had sent interceptors from the Netherlands. Now we sit between two air bases, one in Frankfurt and one in Kaiserslautern. And both are like the biggest air bases in Europe, Ramstein and Rhein-Main. So it was shocking to us that we didn't see no aircrafts chasing it. Or, I mean, it took a long time. We observed it for maybe 10, 15 minutes. It took a long time to pass over us and just go right over Mannheim, and it continued on going.
6: And something that was that big that would take 10 to 15 minutes that you would all watch, 1,600 of you, that's not space debris, is it?
5: No, because space debris, I mean, you know, we as military personnel, they have seen a lot of, you know, shooting stars and meteorites that travel, because most of our training is at night.
6: And that's all fast.
5: Sure, we saw, you see a lot of it, and sometimes you see some in the early dawn. But no, those things are fast. They got a lot of light. This was dark in color, and as it was going over us, there was three little, I say white lights of some type, but they weren't like bright lights. They were just dull white objects. And one or all three came from different directions, and they sort of merged into this thing and like went right into it without no doors opening or anything. Just like they came in and pooped right into it, and that was something that we all discussed and we all saw it, because when we saw those things coming at it, we said, what the heck was that? And it just went right in there.
6: Tell me more about those white objects.
5: Okay, they were, they looked like little baseballs. They were white. I wouldn't say they were glowing white lights. They were just white, you know, like very clean baseballs, and one came in from the east, and they all came in at more or less at the same time, and one came in from the southwest, and the other one came out of the north towards the south, and they all sort of merged into this thing. They like hit the thing and went right into it and became one with a big ship there.
6: And did they all seem to merge at the same place?
5: No, they hit it at different places. They came in at three separate angles or three separate directions, and they all went right into it, and, I mean, they didn't slow down or nothing. Now, those were coming in at a pretty fast rate of speed, and they went right into it, and we all saw it, and that's because we said, at first we thought, maybe somebody's shooting at this thing, you know, because of the military bases. We said, it looks like somebody shot at this thing, but then we realized that, no, it was no shots. It was, these things came in and went right into it, and the craft didn't stop. It didn't slow down. It just, you know, like, swallowed these things up and continued on going.
6: Did any of your superior officers talk with any of you privately off the record about having any other knowledge about what these unidentified craft might be, and was the term extraterrestrial ever used?
5: Well, we were all sure that, because the commander also witnessed it, was sure that it was something we had never seen, and it was a craft of some type, or an object of some type that was being self-propelled. No, nobody ever asked about it, nobody ever mentioned it. And the word was that was that, and that was the end of the story.
6: Meaning that it was just, quote-unquote, space debris.
5: Yes, that it was space debris, and that that's the end of the story, and after that, nobody really mentioned it, because, you know, being in the military, you keep on harping on something, then, you know, all of a sudden, doors start closing on you.
6: So you knew, all of you, and that's a lot of guys, that was at least 1,500 right there at Mannheim, that this was some kind of a cover-up, right?
5: Well, we knew exactly that was it, and we talked about it all that night, because everybody sort of hangs around. There's only one bowling alley, one NCO club there, one PX, one commissary. So, you know, everybody was talking about it, and, you know, how silly that was by saying that it was space debris.
2: In fact, we all saw it. Sergio Arellano hopes that someone else stationed at Mannheim, Germany, in the spring of 1986 will hear this broadcast, look at his drawing at earthfiles.com in the Real X-Files section, and come forward to add their recollections of this very strange helmet-shaped craft and those white, whatever they were, lights that went in and out. And if so, please contact me, Linda Howe, H-O-W-E, at my email, earthfiles@earthfiles.com, or fax 215-491-9842. Again, earthfiles@earthfiles.com, or fax 215-491-9842. And Art, there may have been a couple of thousand people in Mannheim who saw it that day, but as he just explained, if the military stands in front of you and says you didn't see it, then that's what they live with for a long time. And Sergio said, I've been out for a long time, and he said, you live with these things, and I wanted you to know.
1: All right, Linda. Thanks for the investigative effort. Thank you for the story, and thanks for being here tonight and staying up late.
2: More later.
1: Right, later. Indeed. That's Linda Moulton Howe. And, oh my. When you think about all of this, and we'll sort of chronicle it here in a moment for you, Kent tells second lie and caves in immediately second time. First time JPL, second time. And there's more to tell. There's a lot more to tell about this, and there's a lot to wonder about it. Is he really DIA? Is he really an official disinformation agent? Maybe. We're going to update Antarctica in a moment.

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1: It is indeed, and we're going to sort through a little more of the infamous Deke story slash Kent slash Now's Happened Twice story in a moment. And then we're going to update you on what's going on in the Antarctic. And that is such a big mystery. It's a gigantic mystery. And it's just getting thicker and thicker and thicker. Stay right there. Now, let us consider for a moment. We have the infamous Kent, who tells us this bogus story, supposedly, about JPL. I don't know, 3 or 4 years ago. I'd have to, maybe Richard will remember how long ago it was. And then, when confronted, Kent immediately confesses, and I mean immediately, based on being found out, supposedly, by some reverse speech technique. Remember all that? Now, fast forward 3 or 4 years, however long it's been a long time. I sure didn't nail his voice. A lot of you did. And Linda did toward the end. Richard didn't in the beginning. He thinks he did toward the end. But fast forward the 3 or 4 years to last night, we got a story about Germany. He was in Germany. He was in the military. He was in the area. But at the end of the interview last night, what does he do? He tells us he works for the Interior Department, State of Maine. No such thing. So the moment he said that, he had to know he was had, because I was going to give his number out, asked his permission right at the very end of the interview. So add to that the fact that I've got about a half dozen emails now from people who claim they were here, they were there, and saw exactly the same thing. Didn't tell you about that. Add to that the fact that Linda and I both know about something that we can't quite discuss right now. Add to that the fact that the first time he confessed went down like a house of cards. He admitted he was a DIA agent, which itself could be a complete lie. Once a lie-er, always a lie-er, you could suggest and believe. But why both times would he tell a lie, a detailed lie like that, and then almost set it up, and in fact not almost, but set it up so that he would have to confess the following day? I think I'm going to keep a very close eye on the Fulda Gap region in Germany, and anyway, that's so I think that we're dealing with somebody here who intentionally, obviously intentionally, but I think for greater reasons, if you are going to try to point somebody's attention away from something, what better way to do it than what he did? What better way to do it? If you wanted to move attention away from something, what better way than to tell a story and then confess? Not once now, but twice. Here with an update on the Antarctic, which is every big giant puzzle. It's getting worse. As a matter of fact, I just got an email from Lynn Samuels at WABC. I couldn't open it, but she indicated the email was from a London paper, which is reporting, she thinks, something about fight injuries. In other words, the people who came off the aircraft might have had fight injuries. So I don't know what's behind that. Maybe some of the rest of you can dredge it up and get it to me quickly in email. But it would be as much of a mystery as everything else that's happened with regard to this story. So here's Richard C. Hoagland. Richard, hi.
2: Good evening, Art.
1: Good evening. So Kent again.
2: Kent again. Well, you know, Mr. Disinformation, this is a pattern. When there's something going on, real, Kent pops up to try to lead us in the other direction. It's like what I used to call the Mockingbird Syndrome.
1: Mm-hmm.
2: Before I got into space and before I got into, you know, astrophysics and all that, I was interested in ornithology. So I know something about bird behavior. And mockingbirds and catbirds are two species that when something threatens the nest, the mother mockingbird or catbird will throw itself on the lawn. Let's say it's a cat,
3: all right?
2: And flutter and pretend that it's got a broken wing. And, oh, this poor thing is just... And it's always just out of reach of the cat. And when it gets the cat far enough away from the nest, suddenly the wing is back and it flies away and the cat goes, what? What happened? And that's what Kent is. He's our mockingbird on the lawn.
3: Fluttering on the lawn, yeah. Very, very, very interesting. The way this came down was really interesting. And there's behind-the-scenes stuff that we can't talk to. Anyway, listen, on to the Antarctic.
2: Well, the Antarctic is, we left everyone last night. I mean, I feel like the perils of Pauline here. We had a ship, a container ship, loaded with 138 trucks of equipment.
3: Yes.
2: Truckloads full of equipment.
3: All right.
2: Pulling out of port...
3: Wainimi.
2: Wainimi, yeah. Those poor folks are going to really hate me. Actually, it's a fort, I found out today.
3: Well, right? It's also a port.
2: That's right. But it is a military debarkation point.
3: It's a fort port.
2: Yep. And... The container ship is headed for the Antarctic. Now, I have tried all day through various sources in the States to confirm this, and it's very, very difficult. Nobody seems to want to talk. My first order of business is, if anybody's listening from Port Wahine, would you give Art a call or send an email or send a fax to Enterprise and let us know that this ship did depart at midnight last night Pacific time, which was literally when we were on the air.
3: Yeah, let's have your fax number.
2: The fax is 505.
3: 505.
2: 286.
3: 286.
2: 6130.
3: 6130. Okay.
2: We had a lot of faxes today, but they were kind of all around the point, people who have other ideas, but...
3: I know, Richard, I've heard everything under the sun about this, except the truth.
2: Yes, yes. There are very few people on the inside who are telling us the truth yet.
3: Fight,
2: however,
3: sickness, radiation, take your choice, but...
2: Broken legs? Homesickness, don't forget that.
3: Oh, homesickness, that's right.
2: You know, and head injuries. Remember the firefighter interviewed by New Zealand television who had head injuries but appeared totally unmarked, unblemished,
3: yes.
2: And coherent.
3: Yes.
2: Everything under the sun.
3: Oh, Richard, by the way, I have, you're going to love this. Hey, Art, Tom from Lakewood, Colorado, Denver. I just watched on Fox 13 News, the doctor walked away when the plane landed in Chile. He said... He felt okay. Said he had a great flight. Strange, very strange.
2: I watched this live on CNN this afternoon through video phone. They had it from Punta Arenas, which is the little point in Chile where the airplanes touched down when they left the British base of Rothera on the continent.
3: Yes, this is the guy they've got to evacuate
2: for. The plane landed. Get this. The plane lands. I mean, this has been an arduous, back-breaking, humongous, historic, never done before.
3: Life-threatening.
2: Yeah, I mean, everything you can imagine. The world is focused on this guy. He gets out of the plane. He's got a shoulder bag on. He's got a cap on. He's walking, sauntering along. He meets with some Raytheon guys. Then my old friend Gary Tuckman, who works for CNN,
3: yes,
2: comes up to him, sticks a mic in his face, and says, Doctor, how do you feel?
3: Uh-huh.
2: Fine. Well, what are your plans? Well, because they've done this whole big build-up, you know, between Atlanta and Chile.
3: Yes.
2: That the doctor's going to get on, you know, he's going to rest, and he's going to get on a commercial flight and go to the hospital and have this terrible thing taken care of. And Tuckman says, what are you going to do? And he says, I don't know. Got no plans. And then the guy says, but how do you feel? You've just come from Antarctica. He says, I don't really want to talk about it now. And he walked away. He blows Gary Tuckman off. He doesn't use the opportunity on global television to thank the people, all the hundreds, if not thousands of people who contributed their part to making his rescue in the middle of the Arctic night successful.
3: Well, there's a
2: risk life and limb.
3: Yeah, I've got a source down at the Antarctic, or a source of a source, who says he didn't want to go. They had to drag his butt out of there.
2: Yep.
3: And he was saying he was fine and he was going to stay, and yet they dragged his butt out of there. And, Richard, mainstream TV is covering all this story, maybe until they got embarrassed down there, as you just pointed out, and has ignored the bigger story of, what, 11 people coming out?
2: 11 people.
3: A couple in critical condition.
2: Missing patients in the hospital.
3: Missing patients. Now, there's a big story for you, and they're not touching it.
2: Sounds like a mockingbird to me.
3: Fluttering on the lawn.
2: On the lawn. Just keep that image, folks, in mind. The mockingbird fluttering away while the real story goes in the other direction.
3: That's real.
2: So when I saw him blow off Tuckman, you know, nobody can be that self-absorbed. Nobody can be that selfish not to realize even if for an instant that he's on global TV, that he's got an opportunity to at least thank the guys that risked their lives.
3: Well, he was obviously, he was angry.
2: He was angry.
3: Yeah.
2: Now, why would this guy be angry if he's really suffering? I mean, this is a life-threatening disease. If he was there, the only doctor, for 5 months in the cold with 50 other people at Amundsen Scott Base, and he had another attack, he passed another stone, and it went into peritonitis or some other complication.
3: And he walks away.
2: He would die.
3: I mean, what I would expect from a life-threatening flight to risk bringing somebody out would be somebody who would get off the plane quickly, would be transported by a stretcher to an ambulance.
2: They said, Tuckman said, we thought he'd be met by an ambulance. He's walking.
3: Boy, is something ever wrong down there.
2: But they don't get it. It's like these people are brain dead. They can never believe in the C word because to them, the world is the way they report it. The world is the way they're... I mean, we are losing so much in terms of deep investigative reporting, which is why I'm very glad tonight to report that the story that we were going to possibly talk about tonight, we don't have to report. Our deep undercover investigative sources in New Zealand are hard at work, have now enlisted additional sources that are officially connected, and in the next day or two, we may know some really interesting specifics on the 11 who came to Christchurch and the two who disappeared in the hospital, and the rest of that story.
3: This is too much.
2: Now, let me go back to the container ship, because this, I think, is a major piece of news, and I would like to challenge any mainstream reporters to do what they're paid to do and dig into this story. Last night at midnight, Pacific time, a container ship left with truckloads upon truckloads of gear headed for McMurdo, and it will arrive when it can't get into McMurdo. For those of you who don't know the geography of the South Pole, McMurdo sits at the edge of the Ross Ice Shelf.
3: Mm-hmm.
2: It's called an ice shelf for a reason, everybody, because in the winter it freezes solid through that entire bay. So if you have a container ship blithely steaming south from California, by the time in the next 2 weeks it gets there, it ain't going to get in. So what are they going to have to do? They're going to have
3: break
2: an icebreaker from New Zealand break a path into McMurdo with 138 truckloads of huge crates filled with what? To do what? Well, one big problem today was confirming that any of this happened. Tonight, I am pleased to report that a gentleman named Duncan Rhodes, who is an editor of a magazine well-known to many of your listeners, Art, it's called Nexus. It's published in Australia.
3: Oh, yes, Nexus. Okay.
2: It turns out that Duncan has been on the case with us and through independent sources has confirmed that this ship did, in fact, leave last night from Point Lahaina and is headed south to the Antarctic continent.
3: Wahine,
2: I'm sorry.
3: You have a problem with that word.
2: I have that problem with that word, yes. Anyway, the point is that something big is going down. You don't do this when winter is coming on. Winter is a time down in the South Pole when you kind of hunker down. You don't go out and count penguins. You don't do any of the other stuff. You basically just watch your instruments and wait for spring to come.
3: Yeah, by the way, when they did this first rescue, it was the chill was 144 below zero.
2: That was the wind chill, yes.
3: That's right. So this really was life-threatening to get all of this done
2: on both occasions. One gracious word about all these people who really risked their lives. You know, there was a nurse on the plane, apparently. There was a doctor brought in, Betty Carlisle, who substituted for him. She was from McMurdo. And he just walks away and says to Tuckman, I'll talk about this later. Bizarre. Now, this feeds, however, into another major breakthrough we had today, which is we now have a confirmed on-the-record source that something has been going on in Antarctica that you and I did not know about, that we apparently have been paying for years, which is part of our scenario.
3: What?
2: In the last couple, 3 days, we've been exchanging emails quietly with a gentleman named Frank D. Carsey, a name you will not know, but you will know momentarily. Frank Carsey is the director of the JPL Vostok/Europa drilling project. And he opened Hailing Frequencies with a very nice email a few days ago pointing out that I had made a mistake in one of our graphics on the What's Up at the South Pole post that we put on the Enterprise site a couple days ago.
3: Right, right.
2: As we progress through our conversations, we have been asking him some very pointed questions. And tonight we got permission to quote, both in our official postings as well as on the air, the following information. You know that we had in our article a so-called press release by one Deborah Schingteller, who was supposed to be a JPL employee who announced that their project was canceled because the NSA had taken over the project.
3: I recall.
2: Okay. According to Mr. Carsey, actually Dr. Carsey, he has asked around, and no one at JPL has heard of Deborah Shingteller. She is not in the official phone book. She is not listed in the NASA X-500 file of staff, and it appears to be another elegant piece of disinformation. He also has completely and categorically denied that the NSA is behind any of their work, and I must say I believe him. And the reason I believe him is because of the following part of his statement. He says, I know of no NSA work in Antarctica and no interest on their part in ice drilling. But then he goes on to say, in fact, since the fall of the evil empire, that part of the government, and especially their funding, is a greatly missed and lamented player in the polar regions.
3: Well, but that's saying...
2: You understand what he's saying?
3: Yeah, of course, he's saying they were there.
2: Exactly. This is an official confirmation that the National Security Agency, in years past, has been a major source of funding and now a lamented lacking player in the polar regions. What the heck was the NSA doing at the South Pole?
3: I don't know.
2: Now, this is important because I have been saying for a long time, folks, that most of NASA is honest. Most of JPL is honest. I want to give a gold star to a patriot tonight. I want to single out Dr. Carsey as a good guy for telling us as forthrightly as one could possibly tell us that, in fact, the NSA has been there. Now, let me tell you how I interpret this. That they have been there in the past. He does not know for a fact that they're now, but I would suspect that he is wondering, as we've all wondered, why their project, their incredibly important, interesting project to safely drill through the ice on Vostok as a preparation for the Europa phase,
3: yes,
2: has been cut off at the knees. In fact, he says, what has me a bit concerned is the indifference of Washington, D.C., not just NASA, by any means, to our project.
3: The drilling project.
2: The drilling, which means, I take it from his line, other agencies, the political committees that were formerly behind him.
3: Yes.
2: It's all suddenly changed. Now, why would it change? Maybe because his project is now superfluous, and he's not in the loop. He doesn't know why they've been cut off at the knees, but he is honestly telling us that he knows that they were there before.
3: Yeah, all right, but why shouldn't I presume then, like a lot of the audience, that if he's telling us officially they were there before, then who's to say they're not there now? He says they're not there now, or he doesn't have knowledge of their being there now, but they don't always tell you when they're there.
2: Of course not, and I think he's being very precise so that he's telling us the truth the way he sees it.
3: Why would he want us to know the NSA was there?
2: Because maybe he suspects they're there now, and that's the reason. Now, that's my suspicion. That's not what he said. I want to keep it very clear
3: right
2: between what we're inferring and what he is saying. But the fact that he has given us permission to quote this, to print this, to put it out
3: name,
2: there.
3: Yeah, absolutely.
2: And he is the first high-level... I mean, this is not he's not Kent. You know, we've got his JPL email address. He is the director of this project.
3: Yeah, so you know for sure who he is.
2: We know absolutely that Frank Carsey is in communication with us, and he has been very friendly and collegial, which is another surprising thing. I mean, you know, the JPL wisdom on us is not exactly... You know, they burn me in effigy in the halls at midnight.
3: I know.
2: So for him to be as open and candid and as forthright and to absolutely tell us on the record that they've been there in years past is an extraordinary step forward, because remember what I reported also last night, that my source in New Zealand claimed from her U.S. intelligence that there were four guys smuggled in this airplane when they went to get the doctor
3: yep.
2: with gear and all that, yep. and they came from Nova Scotia. Well, we think that's a cover story. We think that's disinformation. We think that's falarnia.
3: Richard, we got to end it here. As Matt Drudge would say, developing.
2: And then some.
3: And then some. Thanks, Richard.
2: Stay tuned.
3: Yep, good night. Oh, brother. It's deeper than the ice up there. Now, wait a minute. That's down there, right? James Von Prague is next.
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0: the high desert and the great American Southwest. I bid you all evening, morning, afternoon, whatever the case may be, in whatever time zone you reside in so prolifically out there. We cover all of you and all of those time zones. This is a program called Coast to Coast AM. I'm Art Bell, weekend version. How you doing? I am great. Well, in an hour, Major Ed Dames got an email from somebody here. Last couple of times that Major Dames was on your program, he predicted that the next economic malaise will come due to an avian-borne illness, sort of like SARS. Well, guess what? There is a SARS, bird-like flu, infecting chickens all over the Far East. And just today on the Drudge Report, there's a headline about the bird flu surfacing in Delaware. True enough. All true enough. And yes, he did say that. In fact, let me give you a little preview of some of the things that Ed has decided he would like to talk about. How's that? World War III. He says it's really close. An alien life forms continued telepresence on Earth. Now, that's kind of interesting. I wonder what he means. An alien life forms telepresence on Earth. SETI is looking in the wrong place, in the wrong way, he says. Earth's most intelligent non-human life form. You'll never guess, he says. Very intelligent. Does not like to cuddle. Wonder what that could be. The strange...
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1: Just in case you're keeping track. Now, the photograph, the Mars photograph, yes, well, I'm looking at it right now. Of course, it's on the website, coastcoastam.com, and, you know, it purports to be in the excited eyes of the person seeing it, perhaps a UFO. I don't know. It could be dust. It could be a flake of dust. It could be a little dust on the camera. It could be a pixel missing, any of the above, or it could be the mothership at 20 miles. I have no idea. Could be any of the above, but there's not enough evidence beyond a speck there to go beyond that kind of speculation. If you blow it up, it's kind of square like a pixel, like it might be gone. They've had problems like that before. So I don't know. Or dust. I mean, why not? There's no one to wipe it off up there. As far as I know, I have an outside camera and I keep it covered all the time, except when I'm you know, trying to take night shots of the stars, something like that. Then I uncover it. That's it, though. Rest of the time, it stays covered because of, guess what? Dust. We're out here in the desert. We get a lot of it, and it looks just like that, potentially. Actually, you know what? It doesn't. A speck of dust actually doesn't look like that. Speck of dust actually wouldn't be seen because it would be out of focus. It would appear more as sort of just why everything wouldn't look quite right because it would be that much closer to the lens. So probably not dust. Well, maybe it is a mothership. John Kerry coasted to victory in the Maine caucuses Sunday, wrapping up a three-state weekend sweep that pushed the Democratic frontrunner closer to that party's nomination. And it was, of course, an awfully big a disappointment for some. Howard Dean, for example, who, well, it just didn't work out right for Howard Dean, did it? President Bush went on the Sunday morning talk shows and denied that he marched America into war under false pretenses, said the U.S.-led invasion was necessary because Saddam Hussein could have developed a nuclear weapon. Quote, "I don't think America can stand by and hope for the best," end quote, President said. Bush suggested Saddam may have destroyed or perhaps spirited out of the country the banned weapons. Maybe. But on the other hand, if you're about to have a war, you'd probably want to use them. After an outbreak of avian influenza was discovered at a Delaware farm, state authorities have tested several nearby facilities but have not released the results. Scientists will not release the results of a first round of tests until a second round is complete. That worries me. And this one dropped in my lap. More than 10,000 birds died mysteriously in eastern China's Jiangsu province, dropping like rain from the sky, according to state media there on Thursday. Farmers and other witnesses in a little village in Tohoku City saw flocks of bramble finch suddenly fall from the sky on Tuesday. This was in the Beijing Youth Daily. Most of the birds were dead when they hit the ground. Some were injured. The birds look like sparrows. They're small in size. Officials from the local Center for Disease Prevention and Control rushed to that scene. Samples from the birds were taken to a lab in nearby Nanjing City for testing to determine the cause of their in-flight, for the most part, death. So that, you know, I mean, they'll look at contamination problems of, you know, in their food or water or the environment, but with all the bird news going around, that's pretty damn weird, if you ask me. This is, so that you know, I'm not making these things up. The following is from the BBC. The finding of a parrot

0: with an almost unparalleled power to communicate with people. Listen, please, closely to this story. This is unparalleled power to communicate with people has brought scientists up short. The bird, a native African gray called Nikisi, has a vocabulary of 950 words and shows signs of a sense of humor. He invents his own words and phrases if he's confronted with, this is so important, he makes up his own words and phrases if he's confronted with novel ideas with which his existing repertoire cannot cope, just like a child, a human child would do. Nikisi's remarkable abilities, which are said to include, ready for this, telepathy, are featured in the latest BBC Wildlife magazine. Nikisi is believed to be one of the most advanced users of human language in the animal world. About, now here's a fact that will surprise you, about 100 words are needed for half of all reading in English. Did you know that? Only 100 words are needed for half of all the reading we do in English. So if Nikisi could read, he'd be able to cope with a wide range of material. Polished wordsmith. He uses words, listen to me, in context with past, present, and future tenses, and is often inventive. One Nikisi-ism was flied, F-L-I-E-D, for flu, and another, pretty smell medicine, to describe the aromatherapy oils used by his owner, an artist based in New York. When he first met Dr. Jane Goodall, this is going to rock you back, the renowned chimpanzee expert, after seeing her in a picture with apes, Nikisi said, got a chimp? He appears to fancy himself as a humorist. When another parrot hung upside down from its perch, he commented, you got to put this bird on the camera. Down from its perch, he commented, you got to put this bird on the camera. Dr. Goodall says Nikisi's verbal fireworks are a, quote, outstanding example of interspecies communication. In an experiment, the bird and his owner were put in separate rooms and filmed as the artist opened random envelopes containing picture cards. Analysis showing the parrot had used appropriate keywords 3 times more often than could possibly be likely by chance. Now, this is, so if you want to find this, the BBC is publishing this, and it's incredible. I mean, what does this say about a bird? A bird that can think in past tense, current tense, future tense. What does that imply? A sense of humor. What does that imply in a bird? What does that mean? The ability to communicate at this level in sentences, what does that mean about the animals that we have all around us? Well, last night, the African general, by the way, if you didn't hear that interview, you really, really, really have to go back to the archives and listen to the interview of the African general last night, who he claims he is the man who ordered the shoot down of the UFO over South Africa, that Bob Lazar, he suggests, later saw with a dent in it toward the back of the hangar. Well, here's an interesting little ditty for you. The following from the Associated Press. Does it get any better? Russian and American scientists say they have created 2 new super heavy elements that will reside at the extreme end of chemistry's periodic table of elements. Now, I'm going to stop reading here. You remember element 115? Think back. How many of you remember? Yeah. Element 115 was the fuel that was described as powering the alien spacecraft. That's what element 115 was. Now, resuming this story, just a few atoms of the newly discovered elements, 113 and 115, existed for split seconds after being created in a particle accelerator. They represent unusual forms of matter with properties that go well beyond those of the 92 elements that occur naturally on Earth. Superheavies, as they're so called, may be abundantly generated by supernova explosions in stars. Perhaps they were fused during the fiery moments that signaled the dawn of the universe itself, but here on the ground, such tiny amounts of superheavies formed in atom smashers probably will never find an everyday use. And I'm going to jump ahead a little in the article. In the experiments, researchers fired a rare isotope of calcium at a target made from americium. The new element 115 was created on occasions when the nuclei of the calcium and the americium fused. In the artificial environments of the cyclotron, atoms of element 115, now labeled, brace yourself, unobtainium. I swear to God, it's true. Unobtainium. This latest Journey to the Center of the Earth movie. Damn it, what was the name of that movie? The element that was used in the machine to drill into the core. The core. Yes, the core. Thank you. Echoes in the background and you hear the door closing. That's Ramona. The core. In the core, the fuel used to drill into the core, the center of the Earth, was unobtainium. Anyway, this is real science. They've done it. They have one element, they have a brand new element, 115, and they're calling it unobtainium. I'm laughing because of the collision, the incredible collision of science fiction and science almost every day. Americium, that's it. That's how you pronounce it. Actually named after America, I guess. Americium. So when you take nuclei of calcium and americium and they're fused, boom, you have unobtainium and element 115. Element 115. I mean, just doesn't it blow you away a little bit that what was science fiction or said to be truth but not believed so long ago now. Yeah, I mean, here it is. Unobtainium. All right, open lines. Let's do open lines. In the next hour, of course, Major Ed Dames. And on the first time caller line, you are on the air. Hello.
1: Hello, Art.
0: Hi.
1: This is Steve in Indianapolis, listening on WIBC 1070.
0: Yes, sir.
1: It's a big thrill to be talking to you. You're a really great man.
0: Thank you.
1: I had an experience a couple weeks ago after staying up late listening to your show. Came home from work on Monday. Got home about 5 p.m., felt really dog tired. Got in the shower, shaved, put out water and food for my cats, and went to sleep. Slept really hard, had some really vivid dreams. Woke up feeling totally refreshed. Expected it to be about 9:30 or 10 at night. Fell asleep about 5:30. I get up, go in the bathroom, look. There's like a 5 o'clock shadow. Cats had drank most of their water, eaten most of their food.
0: Ooh.
1: Which takes them half a day to do.
0: Yes.
1: Look at my watch, and it's 6:30.
0: Time slip.
1: Have you heard of that before?
0: You're damn right. Yes, I have. I've had some friends and other calls and emails, and people have had time slips. I had a couple of young ladies on here not long ago who thought they had one. I guess they didn't, or they actually insist they did. But, yeah, I've heard a lot about this kind of thing. So maybe a time slip, sir. Any other physical effects or anything different other than that?
1: No, it was just...
0: Okay, then you had a time slip, and I know they happen. I don't know why they happen. They just happen. And by the way, that brings me back to the very first thing you said when you got on the phone. You thanked me for being a great man. Well, I'm not a great man. I'm a talk show host. There are many great men, but I've done, being a talk show host doesn't qualify you as that. Not a great man. I'm just a talk show host. Wildcard line, you're on the air. Hello. Hello.
2: Hello.
0: Going. Yes, you are there.
2: Yes, sir. This is Jim. I've listened to you on XM.
0: Yes, sir.
2: A long-time listener. Really enjoyed your show. I believe I started listening about 93, 94.
0: A long time ago.
2: I believe the first show I ever listened to was with your interview with Father Malachi Martin.
0: Oh, yes, of course.
2: Hooked me from the start. But last night, your conversation with that Brigadier General.
0: Ah, yes.
2: I found that to be really amazing.
0: It was really amazing. You have no idea how amazing it was. I mean, I had a man who I couldn't tell the network I was going to be on because I didn't want traces to occur. And I knew that if I advertised what I was going to, you know, do, and it really was true, that it would then word would get out ahead of time, and this man's life could be in danger. So I did not announce it. I just did it.
2: Right. Do you remember what year he said all this took place? I couldn't remember if he said 83 or 93.
0: He said 82.
2: 82. Okay, yeah. That's what I was thinking, because he was talking about the way the gasoline engines wouldn't perform.
0: That's right.
2: And at that time,
0: But the diesel would.
2: Right. And at that time, all diesel engines were mechanical. They weren't controlled by electricity.
0: Mm-hmm.
2: And again, gasoline engines are. So that could have been one thing right there.
0: No, listen, the whole thing, thank you. It was a very serious interview, a very serious interview. Now, you can reject it or you can embrace it, but as I reflected on it, I didn't find anything to have immediate conflict with. And it's like everything else. People will try and pick things apart. People have done a little picking on that, but not much. For the most part, that is now already, and you know, we're not even how many hours away from it? It's already the most requested re-interview and replay. That interview is not going to happen. It's not going to just happen. This man is on the run. So that's something that has to get set up ahead of time, and I'm not in control of that. Yes, I could conceivably, you know, schedule the man for an entire program if there was that much more to tell, and only he knows that. With the given time last night, we told the story, I thought, in quite reasonable detail. But it may well be, it may be, I'm not saying it is, but it may be that there are little important details that he could yet add to that story that would give us more information to go, I don't know, check the story out or whatever. But it was told, I thought, with credibility from just about every single point of view. Now, it's always possible that he certainly believes it to be true at this point, because it sounded that way, didn't it? But it even after that, it may not be. However, having listened, I give it the edge of, hey, you know what? That sounded pretty doggone real to me. From the high desert in the middle of the night, this is Coast to Coast AM. I'm Art Bell, right here in the darkness where I belong.
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get sight, sound, smell or touch the something inside that we need so much. The sight of a touch or the scent of a sound or the strength of an oak roots deep in the ground. The wonder of flowers to be covered and then to burst up through tarmac to the sun again. Or to fly to the sun without burning a wing. To lie in a meadow and hear the grass.

0: 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Here come the numbers.
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0: It is indeed. Good evening. We're in the middle of open lines. Anything you want to talk about is fair game. So if it's interesting, riveting, we're ready for you. Coming up in a moment, stay right there. Well, all right, let's rock. Open lines promised. Open lines right here. East of the Rockies, you're on the air. Hi. Hello? Going once. Gone. West of the Rockies, you're on the air. Hi.
2: Hi, Art.
0: Hi.
2: Yeah, I have a couple of questions about last night's show.
0: Sure.
2: All right. First question was, how is it that with our primitive technology, we seem to be able to shoot down UFOs? It just seems inconceivable to me that we would be able to do something like that, and what your guest was talking about last night isn't the first time I've heard about something like that.
0: Well, all right, let's review what he said. He said that we didn't have any aircraft, or they didn't have any aircraft because it was South Africa, that had conventional arms on board. They had an experimental laser, a laser weapon on board, an experimental laser weapon. That's what they shot it down with. Did you catch that part?
2: No, I picked it up at the middle. He was already on.
0: So I got you. Okay, yeah. It was an experimental laser because that's all they had in the air because their other aircraft were diverted to a Russian presence off the coast.
2: Okay. And the second question is your second guest, the ones that recorded the dead.
0: Yes.
2: You know, several years ago, there used to be all this controversy about backward masking on record albums and people playing records backwards to hear messages.
0: Paul is dead and all that kind of thing.
2: Right. Yeah, I was just wondering if they had ever done that with their tapes, played any of them backwards or sped them up or slowed them down to see if they were getting messages both forward and reverse.
0: Well, my first observation would be it's hard enough to hear them going one way.
2: Right.
0: But you have a point, and reverse speech is, and always has been, an intriguing pseudoscience.
2: Right, especially those that they thought were Indian, Native American languages.
0: It'd be worth a try. I mean, they could, you know, it's a lot to tackle. I mean, they're tackling hearing voices from the other side already, so
2: right.
0: To spread it over into reverse speech would be quite a trip, but what the heck. Someone will do it, I'm sure.
2: Thanks, Art.
0: All right, you're very welcome, and thank you for calling. A Wildcard line, you're on the air. Hi.
3: Hi, Art. This is Blair in Sedona.
0: Hey, Blair.
3: Hi. When you were talking about telepathy in the Brits, it brought up your May 16th, 2002 interview with Ingo Swann, the father of remote viewing. I think that's what you called him.
0: Well, he is a father of remote viewing. He's also said to be, by remote viewers, the most talented natural psychic in the world.
3: Hey, well, listen, then correct me if I'm wrong. He and his mentor, I think Dr. Hal Puthoff, were disengaged from the government remote viewing projects when I guess a fear of the telepathic nature of such an operation became sort of apparent, you know?
0: I think it was the fear of remote influencing.
3: Oh.
0: That's my belief. You know what that is, right?
3: Well,
0: In other words, if you can remote view something, then perhaps you can take your mind and that power and use it to affect the thinking of another person. Now, imagine how much that would scare the hell out of anybody, that somebody might reach into your mind and virtually direct how you think.
3: But that's fear versus love. And if you're in a love state, you know, I guess we are sort of like our bodies and minds are like a life support system, and they have these software programs, you know, mental software programs, you know, either, you know, the radio, TV, the whatever, and I sort of looked at it as sort of a threat to the status quo that wants to have secrecy just to keep themselves in power. Just as simple as that.
0: Well, that's because that's exactly what they do. The government trades, its stock and trade is secrecy, my friend.
3: Well, okay.
0: So, anybody who could read minds would scare the heck out of them.
3: Yeah, I guess we'd have to have, I guess Ingo Swann said something about coherency. He said, you know, when you talk about the power of prayer or super consciousness and
0: yes.
3: the things that change the future, it has to be coherent.
0: Yes.
3: And so we got a situation where a lot of incoherency is sort of manifested. I mean, you just look at the local news. I mean, everything is fear, and it's about be afraid of this and be afraid of that. And so nobody's really coherently focusing on anything positive.
0: Well, that's exactly correct, and it's a great worry of mine. I'm a really firm believer in this whole mass consciousness thing, and one of my biggest concerns is whether the possibility may exist that focusing on the negative will, in fact, precipitate the negative, and that it's all a self-fulfilling prophecy. You can't rule it out, you know.
3: That's true. I guess so. It really comes down to the individuals. I guess if we get a critical mass, as Buckminster Fuller said, of individuals first, you know.
0: That's right.
3: Taking care of it, then we can get to business, huh?
0: That's it.
3: Well, cool. I hope you get some positive stuff out of Mr. Danes tonight. Thanks for your time.
0: Well, you're very welcome, but I don't know that I'd be putting my money in the bank on that one. They don't. Well, you know, his nickname is not there perchance. Dr. Doom. Dr. Doom, they call him. Now, he got the avian thing right. And no, he hasn't yet gotten everything right, but a lot of things they say he got wrong, he didn't, because they haven't happened yet. Timelines being the most difficult thing to cover with remote viewing. But I'll tell you something about Ed Dames. Number one, he's exactly who he says he is. I've read his military record, stem to stern. There's no bull there. That's what he did, what he said he did. He was a training officer in the CIA program. He did that. So take that one as word of somebody who's read his military record. The whole damn thing. He sent it to me. So, you can choose not to believe some of it if you wish, but not his credentials. They certainly are authentic, and some of what he said, quite a bit actually, has come to pass. Now, people don't like to remember those things, and they definitely don't like Ed, or at least a lot of people don't, because he is kind of on the negative side. Kind of. That's why they call him Dr. Doom. On the first-time caller line, you're on the air. Hello.
4: Hello?
0: Hi.
4: Hey, Art. This
0: yes.
4: Art, this is EJ in San Antonio with WOAI.
0: WOAI, the great monster on 1200 in San Antonio, one of the world's strongest radio stations. Yes.
4: It is. It definitely is. And I'm not a long-time listener, just my wife got me involved with you. And since that happened, I can't put you down. I mean, it's a great show, and I'm just glad that you're back on the weekends. But anyway, I was calling to mention about the fact that doing an interview with President Bush and Tim Russert, that Tim asked him about the Skull and Bones, and he just refused to answer.
0: Yeah,
4: and
0: I thought, you know, he didn't want to talk about, including his military record, for example.
4: Exactly. Right? But the thing is that, you know, that would have gone, I think that gone, that went over a lot of people's heads.
0: Mm-hmm.
4: Didn't even understand what they were talking about as far as Skull and Bone, unless they're
0: probably
4: very coast to coast.
0: Yeah, a lot of people on this program know exactly what that's all about.
4: And also, too, I like it, if I may just say one thing. You are a great person. You're a great communicator. You're educating a lot of people. You're awakening a lot of individuals. And I tell you what, don't stop doing what you're doing, Art.
0: All right,
4: you're doing
0: all right.
4: A great job.
0: Thank you very much. That's very kind. But look, all right, here we go again. Listen to me. I am not a great person. That's all. I mean, not in the sense of great people as I understand them to be. Men who are nation changers. Men who bring peace to the world. Men who go to the moon. Men, you know, the normal, or men who rush into burning buildings. I'm a talk show host. That's a talent, and I wouldn't dare put myself in the category of great person. Not. Talented, maybe. Certainly with a great talent toward the kind of work I do, but great person, that's a special category, and, you know, it's like people fly to the moon, people who lead countries and change the world. These are great people. Wildcard line, you're on the air. Hello.
5: Yes, good evening, Art.
0: Good evening, sir.
5: I just wanted to offer a possible correction regarding a caller you had earlier talking about your interview last night.
0: Okay.
5: His recollection was that the Brigadier General said this occurred in 1982.
0: Yes. Well, that was my recollection, actually.
5: Well, I listened to the whole thing, and I really could have sworn that he said 1992.
0: You know, I mean, a slip like that, maybe I made it. I actually wrote down 1982 when he said it, so okay. I was pretty sure I had it right. But hey, I could be wrong.
5: Well, yeah, the thing that caught me about it is I was thinking that, you know, this is about the time that we were having a lot of problems over there when we sent our military in as well. And
0: well, there certainly, yes, there certainly have been lots and lots of problems in Africa, haven't there? Civil war, and as he discussed last night, you know, I'm sure they were out hunting gorillas, you know, on a daily, everyday basis. It was an amazing interview. I mean, it was an amazing interview, and I hope you understand over there at the network why I didn't tell you about it. You have somebody who says their life is in danger and they don't want to be advertised. Well, that's what you do. That's all there is to it. East of the Rockies, you're on the air. Hello.
6: Hi, Art.
0: Hi.
6: I just went, Bruce from, calling from Toronto.
0: Toronto, yes.
6: Yes, the land of the frozen chosen.
0: Frozen chosen.
6: Yeah, I don't know what we've been chosen for, but I guess it's the deep freeze.
0: That's cool, though.
6: Anyway, it's not quite as cold as it was a couple of weeks ago. But the guy you had on last night, the South African general,
0: yes,
6: supposedly, did you check out his credentials?
0: Oh, no, and there'd be no way in God's green earth I could do that either. I got an email, which I read to you. That's how much I knew. I made based on that email, I said, wow. And I made a call, and the one man connected me to the other man. And right. I went from there. And that was like yesterday afternoon. And then last night I had him on the air without warning on purpose. And that's it. You now know as much as I do, including the interview.
6: Right, but in that kind of situation, wouldn't you maybe want to take a few days just to see if he was who we said he was?
0: Nah.
6: Okay.
0: His story was good. No. On this program, okay. It's just like, hey, just like, how long did I take with you?
6: Well, I'm not a guest on your show.
0: No, but look, the guy sent me an email. It was from an email. It's
6: okay.
0: Like picking up a call here. It's like you right now. I didn't say hello, did I? You just, boom, went on the air, right?
6: Yeah, that's right. Okay.
0: Okay.
6: Also, I was wondering, you had a guest on a few years ago, speaking of these kind of people. This was the guy who said, he said his dog was killed by an alien, and then he in turn killed the alien.
0: Oh, sure.
6: And stuck him in his freezer.
0: Dr. Reed.
6: Yeah. Whatever happened to him anyway? Did you ever, like, well, I haven't heard anything about him. And
0: okay, well, then to catch you up, there are those who say it's all big fraud. That Dr. Reed and somebody else are up, I can't remember, like in the Seattle area or in the somewhere in Washington, and they think it's a big fraud. I thought the story was superb myself. I thought the pictures were pretty convincing, but maybe the whole thing's untrue. That's the whole point of this program, and it kind of goes to what you said earlier. You see, this is a we just do it kind of show. There are occasions where we have very planned guests, but otherwise, folks, just like I pick your call up, unscreened calls means unscreened calls. Boom! You're on the air. And what you hear is for your edification with the always repeated warning. What you hear may not be true. The person on the other end may be lying. It could be the truth right down the line. Or it could be a hoax. There's no way to know, and you're adults, right? You can make your own judgments. And so that's the kind of program this is, and it's the only kind of its category. As far as I know, there's nothing else like this in the world. Is there? West of the Rockies, you're on the air. Hi.
7: Hey, Art.
0: Hey.
7: It's Greg in Los Angeles.
0: Hello, Greg.
7: And I've been listening to you since that first John Lear interview where he said to not go towards the light after you die.
0: God, that's a long time ago.
7: Oh, it sure is. I was wondering.
0: And it still bothers me just as much, too.
7: It bothers me. Yeah, it bothers me. I think about it a lot. But, you know, Ed Dames, how do you know that he's not out there to spread disinformation?
0: You don't.
7: And, you know,
0: no, you don't.
7: Yeah, he says a lot of suspect things, and
0: yeah, I know, but you remember when he talked about the avian flu coming?
7: Yeah, but
0: the bird thing, boom.
7: I know, but Art, I mean, 44 dead microbiologists since 9/11.
0: Yeah,
7: and how do you know that?
0: What does that tell you?
7: That something's going on. What it is, who knows? But I mean, why don't you ask Ed what he would think about people remote viewing him?
0: Well, there's a thought.
7: Yeah.
0: Maybe all of his students turning on him.
7: Yeah.
0: Like so many vipers. Ripping his brain apart.
7: Yeah. Well, when you had Sean David Morton on not too long ago.
0: Yes.
7: That's his thought on it was exactly mine. Is that it's a black op. The bird
0: flu. Okay. Oh, I see. All right. Well, hey, maybe. Who's to say? Sure, it could be. It could be something cooked up in a lab somewhere. Could be a lot of things. This is one weird world we live in right now, isn't it? And I knew these things were coming, too. Nor does that make me a great man. I knew that these weather changes, these problems with species hopping, I knew all of this was coming. Don't ask me how. I just knew. And that's what caused me to sit down and write the books I wrote. So I think we all have that, though. I think all of you, to some degree, are sensitive. And if you deal in this material all the time, it forces you to think about this kind of thing, right? And the more you think about it, the more likely you're going to seem like an intuitive, even though I don't claim the first thing about being intuitive. West of the Rockies, you're on the air. Hello.
8: Hello.
0: Hi.
8: My mom used to tell me that my brother... I'm sorry, my radio's on.
0: Okay, turn it off. It'll make you sound silly.
8: Yeah, it's the first time I've actually been on the air, so it's kind of confusing. Anyways, my mom used to tell me that when her father, who has passed away,
0: yes,
8: my brother was younger, and my brother would talk to my grandfather and tell him stuff about my mom that he would have never known because he was, like, really young, like one or two.
0: You mean, like, contemporary stuff that he couldn't have known?
8: Yeah, he would tell him, like, where my... grandmother been like to the grocery store or something that happened in her life that that he would never have known about.
0: No, I've got you. I know. Same problem with my guests last night and the work they do. They get all kinds of contemporary information, and that's really scary. It is scary to me because, you know, when you're trying to sit and decide what it's like on the other side, and the other side is telling us things that are going on now or will go on,
8: then,
0: exactly. Well, yeah, exactly is right.
8: The other thing is, my mom has been doing some really weird stuff lately. She's been, like, the other day, actually it was last week, she was in her room and she was trying to fix a blind, and she was going to get up on the arm of the chair. And as she put one foot up on the chair, she thought to herself, you know, this is dumb. I tell my kids not to do this all the time. I'm going to hurt myself. And as she was getting down, she lost her balance and sprained her ankle.
0: Yes.
8: So
0: you got to wonder, did she have some sort of precognitive experience?
8: Yeah,
0: suggesting
8: exactly.
0: She was about to hurt herself. I don't know. Or is it just mom listening to what mom says?
8: Maybe. But she's seen other weird stuff. Like we had the Cedar Fire down here in California a couple months ago.
0: Sure.
8: She knew something was the matter when she saw that blaze over that hill, so we started packing and we left. And
0: well, that's usually a key to, hey, we're in trouble there, when you see the entire hillside on fire behind you or orange or something against the night sky. That's even the most primitive creatures know what that means. Humans do have precognitive experiences, and maybe even parrots. I thought this story from the BBC about Nikisi, the parrot, was outstanding. I mean, a parrot who thinks in the past, the present, and the future can construct sentences, if not small paragraphs, and responds and has a sense of humor. Now, think about what that means if birds and they're not exactly the top of the mammal chain, right? Have that sort of intelligence. Or is it just that one parrot?
9: Get that stupid, stinking human hand off me!
0: Maybe one day, huh? Coming up in a moment, Major...

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1: And this is a warning that I want to give you, kind of a standard warning. The material that you're about to hear is remote viewing. Major Ed Dames is about to be my guest. He was in the military's remote viewing program, CIA's, I believe. He took a different path than many of the remote viewers that came from that program. Major Ed Dames looks at some of the darker possibilities for the human race. There's no question about that. And so they call him Dr. Doom, affectionately, of course, even the other remote viewers. So the material that you're about to hear is, it's troublesome. There's no doubt about it. It's troubling and troublesome and could keep you awake, and it probably ought not be heard by children, so go to bed. It'll be in bed by now anyway. They've got school tomorrow or something, don't they? The world's foremost remote viewing teacher, Edward A. Dames, Major U.S. Army retired, is a decorated military intelligence officer and an original member of the U.S. Army Prototype Remote Viewing Training Program. He served as the training and operations officer for the Defense Intelligence Agency's Psychic Intelligence Collection Unit. Currently serves as executive director for the Matrix Intelligence Agency, a private consulting group. Ed is a technical consultant for the feature film Suspect Zero, and plays the role, by the way, of an FBI remote viewing instructor in the movie as well. Coming up in a moment, Major Ed Dames. By the way, just a quick what may be a programming moment. I don't know. As many of you know, I'm a ham operator, and I'm in the middle of this project to put up this monstrous antenna, maybe the biggest of its kind in the world. It's a double loop, which will end up being about 2,200 feet long, about 4,400 feet of wire, with 14 towers at 70 feet, 75 feet actually, and 68. In other words, a really big time major project, and we've been getting ready for this for a long time. So, depending on the winds, toward the middle of the week I'll know more about this. It looks as though it's going to be very windy here tomorrow and the next day, and maybe even the next day and on. So if the wicked desert winds blow, obviously this project will not happen. But should it suddenly get very calm around Friday and Saturday, I may not be here next weekend. I may call the network and say I need a weekend off to accomplish this, because very large equipment will come out here and we'll have a monstrous project. So I don't know. Right now I'm just telling you, if I'm not here next weekend, that will be what I'm doing. So it's all dependent on the weather. Right now, as advertised, here is Major Ed Dames from somewhere out in the Pacific. Right, Ed?
2: Huh? Got it, Jim?
1: Oh, you heard that story.
2: Not only did I hear the story, I was fascinated by it when I saw it myself.
1: I mean, a bird with 950 words, but not just words. He can put them together in sentences. He can operate past, present, and future, which, by the way, is a lot like what you do, and can do telepathy. I mean, this is from the BBC.
2: This bird is a threat to both of us. It's going to put both of us out of the job.
1: Huh? You mean...
2: Got a sense.
1: Oh, no, you mean he wants to be a talk show host?
2: And he's telepathic. You got to put a hit on the bird.
1: Well, you know,
2: I've studied ethology since I was a young man. Ethology is the study of the innate behavior of animals. It was the path not taken for me, and so I was familiar with African greys and their massive capacity for vocabulary up to 1,000 words. But I had never seen anything like this.
1: What about the part about a humorist, Ed, where another parrot hangs upside down and this bird looks at it and says, hey, you got to put this bird on camera.
2: Well, in terms of cognitive ability, again, I had never seen anything like this in the animal world, which got me thinking about intelligence and,
1: yes,
2: and our anthropocentric universe. We look at everything through mankind's eyes. How does intelligence present itself? How does it manifest in other life forms? So I decided to use my skills to check out Paracognito here. I went looking and searching the matrix for the most intelligent non-human life form on Earth, present time.
1: Yes.
2: And what some big surprises.
1: Oh, well, you said it wasn't warm and fuzzy and cuddly.
2: No. I was thinking, well, maybe it is a parrot, because parrots, you know, in terms of intelligence, are, as we see, are pretty darn smart. But what I found was something that wasn't a parrot. So you can imagine how smart this must be if Nakisi can do what it did.
1: Yeah. Well, all right. Should I ask now what? What is
2: it? We're at the top of the mammalian chain, us, Homo sapiens.
1: Yes.
2: A shrew, I think, is down there close to the bottom.
1: At least we think we are, right?
2: Yeah.
1: Would appear, all appearances would.
2: In terms of intelligence, whatever that means, the capacity for knowledge and culture, technology. A killer whale is probably near the top of the cetacea family.
1: Yes.
2: Maybe a sperm whale. We just don't know enough about sperm whales' intelligence because they're pretty hard to get a handle on.
1: Very, very hard, yes.
2: Yeah. But the thing that I found was something that has been seen before historically, but so little is known about it that we just don't have any idea of its natural history. It is a species of giant squid.
1: Oh, giants! You mean like the type that live at great depths in the ocean?
2: 2,200 meters down. Way down. 90% of the planet is habitable planet is water.
1: That's
2: but
1: true.
2: But 90% of that is unexplored. And these guys live way down. Take a look at their brains when you get a chance, you know, do some research. Look at the brain, although it's built entirely different than mammals. And, of course, the squid is an entirely different creature for all intents and purposes. Very alien.
1: Very alien. How smart might this squid be?
2: It's darn smart. It's a whole lot smarter than Nakisi. And it's probably smarter than you and I at our worst moments. In 1874... one of them took down a 120-ton schooner, the Pearl, on the Bay of Bengal, in full view of a passing ship,
1: yeah,
2: grabbed that thing and took it down. That's 150 tons, giant squid, okay? In 1930, three squid, at different times, and all died trying, took on the same 15,000-ton Royal Norwegian Navy tanker, the Brunswick.
1: Uh-huh.
2: The only reason they couldn't get a grasp on the metal. They had never encountered anything metal before. So they slipped down the stern and into the prop and were chopped up. But all the attacks stopped after that, and I'm going to tell you why.
1: God, that's fascinating. And not one, but three attacked it?
2: Three attacked, and they all died, but that was it. The attacks stopped. And the reason is...
1: Communication.
2: There were others that knew what happened.
1: Oh, wow.
2: And the knowledge was transmitted. The way it was transmitted is really fascinating. An octopus, for instance, which is equivalent to, in terms of the relationship in mammals, us and the shrew, the octopus, which is a very intelligent creature, this particular cephalopod is like the shrew in terms of cephalopods with a giant squid at the top. Octopus, lay it down on the checkerboard, it can adopt the pattern of the checkerboard almost instantaneously because it has chromatophores to change color.
1: Yes.
2: Squid have photophores. Photophores cover the body of this one particular species that I found. These photophores themselves are as complex as eyes. They have all the neural connections that an eye does. And they're multicolored. So when these giant squids flash and communicate, it isn't just communicating emotions. It isn't just communicating...
1: Wait, Ed. You said they flash. Are you telling me all these photosensitive cells flash?
2: They're multicolored. They're like the Goodyear blimp with not as much resolution, but they're in addition to attracting prey, to confusing prey.
1: Yes.
2: They're sending signals and they're communicating using these photophores. The squid's eye is up, is the size of a basketball. It's up to 18 inches, so it's got the largest eye in nature.
1: Ed, may I ask, when you remote view these squid and you ran into the shocking truth, how did you, in what manner do you remote view and understand in that process that you've run into that much intelligence? How does that come to you?
2: Well, first of all, in terms of remote viewing, remember I'm an educator, so I teach this.
1: I know.
2: Okay. So in terms of remote viewing, you have to set up the search term like you would an internet database search. And ideas have a reality, a pattern all their own.
1: All right. What set you off on this search?
2: This bird, Nikisi.
1: Really?
2: I was just so fascinated with it. The BBC reported on this bird that lives in New York with its mistress. I was so fascinated by it, I just began to wonder about the nature of intelligence in terms of non-anthropocentric terms.
1: God, I've been on this trek for a while now. I know this sounds stupid, Ed, but my wife and I have four cats, and I tell you things I know about these cats, Ed. They have emotion. They have individual, distinct, absolute personalities. They have moments of sulking, extreme happiness. They experience a gigantic range of emotions. I mean, the things that I see in these animals, more and more in recent years, I've been reassessing the way I feel about animals, period. I'm serious about this, really serious. And you can see some pretty bright intellect in those eyes. And as human beings, it may well be that we should begin reassessing how we deal with the rest of the animal kingdom, huh?
2: I have to agree. In fact, one of the reasons I bring this topic up and I'm discussing it is I want to set the stage for something else that I've discovered on the planet and that we're investigating at MIA, at the Matrix Intelligence Agency level, something very even more interesting than this. That is, it is an alien form of intelligence. This, the giant squid, the species that I uncovered, is certainly not alien. It's an alien life form, but it belongs here on Earth with us. The other thing that I'm going to talk about, the life form, is strictly alien.
1: And I'd kind of like to know at Matrix how you can take the time to do the kind of things that, frankly, on this program, you know we love. I mean, we love this kind of stuff. But I would think that the real meat and money in remote viewing would be working for corporations and probably pretty boring stuff like that compared to this kind of stuff.
2: Yeah, it's quality of life issues and a sense of well-being. I have all the money I need. My God, I live in paradise. I travel and I teach. I love my job. It isn't about money. It's about personal choices and job satisfaction. Why do you're stuck out in the middle of one of the hottest places I know, dry, dreary, dusty.
1: Yeah, it gets hot, but no, this is one of the most beautiful spots on Earth. It depends on how you think about it. Yeah, it's true. People come from New York, and they come to where I'm, and they go, whoa, barren land. I can't handle it. Get me back to the buildings. Well, to me, this is stark, beautiful unobtainium.
2: I used to do a lot of work for Fortune 500 companies, and what I'm doing now is what I want to do.
1: Yeah, that's a good answer.
2: It's a whole lot
1: more. It's a really good answer.
2: Fascinating field, too. And I am an educator. That's how I make my living. So I teach. I teach workshops. Canadians are pounding at my door right now because I haven't been up there, so I'll do some workshops in Canada as well.
1: You know, I asked the other remote viewers about you. You know, you're the wild child. And so I always ask, and they are respectful of you.
2: Well, they all work for me.
1: Yeah, they're very respectful of you. And they just say, well, you know, it's a path you chose. And it's like, I guess that's it. It's a path you chose. I thank you for it because it is really interesting. I mean, this is fascinating material. There's no question about it. Is there going to come a time when human beings are going to reassess their relationship with animals? And I wonder how far away that is.
2: It will come when I think it's going to take contact with an alien race to do that. Possibly. Ironically, because we have intelligent creatures here that we're unaware of, as I mentioned, we'll probably want to deal with something from the stars. Never know. A good example, as a bird watcher, I'm pretty familiar with bird watching history. There are a couple of species, European species of birds, that went unnoticed until James Audubon found them in the New World in America. And sure enough, they had always been living in the Old World. They were just never noticed. Because no one noticed them. It's very much like people ask me, Ed, how come, why is it that this skill called remote viewing has taken so long to come about? It's simply because we've limited our minds. We've limited the way that we think.
1: Question for you. Sure. With remote viewing, could you go back now and view these giant squid, Ed, and discern from that remote viewing what they have concluded about big metal ships?
2: I did that. They've communicated amongst themselves the idea using this very, very extremely complex. Think of the Goodyear blimp. Instead of projecting an image of a ship and saying with a big X on it, you know, like don't do this,
1: yeah,
2: don't eat this, don't bite this,
1: yeah,
2: don't grab it with your tentacles. Instead of doing that, they've communicated the experience that was witnessed by another squid of a squid dying in its attempt to grapple with this new material. And that's why you don't have any more attacks on ships.
1: They're
2: smart enough to stay the heck away because they understand that that means death, whereas attacking a sperm whale is a doable thing.
1: That's kind of cool.
2: Yeah.
1: You know, and then can you discern how far, well, I mean, you said as intelligent as perhaps you or I on a bad day. Human awareness, intelligence level?
2: No, it's different. It's very, very different.
1: In what way?
2: Yeah. First of all, their brain does not process information the way we do. It's an annular, like a torus brain. It goes around their head. And it goes around their mouth. That's why they have to chew their food up. If they swallow something too big, they'll damage their brains. But it's huge. It's absolutely huge. And it's wired in to all of these photophores. These essentially, you've got one big old 18-inch eye and thousands of smaller little eyes that themselves are bioluminescent. So they flash as well as record. So it's a big central nervous system. Big one. And they're smarter than elephants. Elephants are smart. They're smarter than this bird. Birds, however, and I checked, are very telepathic. They are the most telepathic species on Earth. So that's one thing they have in there.
1: For the BBC to be running a story saying that this bird is telepathic, that's a serious thing. You know, the BBC is very reserved, as you know. There's lots of British tabloids where it could have been written, but it wasn't. This is the BBC.
2: Well.
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0: 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And now, Art Bell.
1: Thing or the majority of things that say we today regard as paranormal.
2: The things today, yes, I think, but there'll still be an infinite number of mysteries out there. They'll always keep us.
1: The paranormal will always be ahead of us.
2: Mystery. There'll always be mysteries, and I don't just mean paranormal.
1: But the things that we do regard as paranormal today.
2: Well, I'll talk about ghosts later on.
1: Well, that would be one of them right there. All right, Ed, hold on. Major Ed Dames. And I, by the way, something I've noted about all the emails I get on, the negative emails I get on Dr. Doom, the people who hate Major Ed Dames are more than likely the people who would never miss one word that bad man ever says. They're here like glue when he's here. And I'm listening, and I know why. From the high desert, this is Coast to Coast AM.

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1: How you doing out there in the middle of the night? The weekend rages forth with Coast to Coast AM Major Ed Dames, nicknamed Doc Doom, is my guest. And he'll be right back. By the way, if your radio station doesn't carry both weekend nights, Saturday and Sunday, in their completeness, you need to call them up and say, hey, what's up with that? Because there's some pretty good stuff here on the weekends, both nights. Back now to Major Ed Ames. And Ed, there's a raging little pixel person controversy going on right now. As you know, on the Coast to Coast AM website, we have a photograph, in fact, for my own edification, let me bring it back up here, of what appears to be an object in the sky of Mars taken by the rover. And it is, it's an interesting picture. It's a real interesting picture, Ed. I mean, it could be a speck of dust, I suppose.
2: Or
1: it could be the mothership, or it could be anything at all. But it does look suspicious out there. Maybe a pixel. I mean, what is it, Ed? I know you looked. So
2: No, I didn't look at that one. What I used remote viewing to investigate was that thing that has the two projections from it, the opportunity photograph that's sitting atop

0: the Martian surface.
1: You're not talking about the speck in the sky blown up?
0: No. I'm talking about the picture that popped up about a week and a half ago that Opportunity took.
1: Okay.
0: And that was this thing that was sitting on the surface that has two projections from it.
1: Oh, okay.
0: Do you remember that?
1: Yes, I do.
0: Yeah, that was a very enigmatic object, and what I did was look at that. And that appears to be a silicate. And my closest guess is that it's spurite or kyanite. It's sitting on top of the surface. It's a silicate. It's not. It's an inorganic material.
1: All right.
0: In fact, a lot of those blue that you see that looks like a riverbed.
1: Yes.
0: On Mars, that's all mineralization.
1: Okay, that makes sense. All right, then listen to me.
0: Mm-hmm.
1: I don't know how long it takes, but I would like a quick reading. I mean, there's an object right now. It was I think brought up on the show Friday by George. Can you go to Costa? You got it, they're in Paradise. You have the web, right?
0: Yeah, I did. Like I said, I did see that that image on the Costa Coast website.
1: Did you see the blow up of it too?
0: Yes, I did.
1: And is there any way that you could give some fairly quick attention to what the hell that is?
0: Yeah, at the break, I'll need probably 8 to 10 minutes.
1: Top of the hour kind of break.
0: Yeah, top of the hour.
1: Would
0: you
1: take just a real initial quick look? I rarely ask that, but I really would like to know about this.
0: Now, let me see what I can do. That does not look like a difficult target. But
1: all right,
0: essentially, what I'm going to be looking at is to see if it's natural or artificial.
1: That'd do. That'll do.
0: Yeah.
1: That'll do. Be sure you look at the blow up. All right.
0: I already did.
1: Oh, excellent.
0: Yeah.
1: Okay. Well, you're all right.
0: I just kind of figured it was a piece of dust or something like that.
1: Well, I did.
0: Probably
1: too.
0: Something wrong, you know.
1: A pixel. There could be a million things.
0: Spurious radiation in the equipment.
1: Yeah. Could be, but I still want to know.
0: All right.
1: I'm not sure where to jump here. This is all so catastrophic that it's hard to know which one to lay first. However, why don't we begin at the beginning? I mean, World War III, a nuclear world war. It says the eve of destruction is not far away. Well,
0: Let me get that out of the way.
1: That really might make some of the rest of this somewhat moot.
0: Not moot, because you live life in the present. But let me get this out of the way once and for all.
1: Okie dokie.
0: Okay. Before I do that, I do want to preface it with one thing. This double loop antenna that you're building is probably one of the best things for the rest of us, as well as for you. When the stuff hits the fan, when this grand cataclysm comes, which should not be that much longer, you may still be up and running.
1: Well, maybe that, or maybe I'll have a tower wrapped around my neck.
0: Maybe. But my guess is that intuitively you're doing this for a reason, and I think I know what the reason is. And, it may be one of the few stations up and running.
1: Oh, God, Ed. One of the few stations up and running.
0: That's great.
1: Is anybody out there? Can you hear me? Yeah,
0: there
1: great.
0: Will be people out there.
1: Great,
0: but they'll be running HF and high frequency.
1: Well, HF is the last resort, I'll tell you, but it'll work, baby.
0: There'll be hams, ham radio operators, amateur radio operators, and they will still be talking. The ones that are alive.
1: Detroit is gone. Kansas City is gone. New York, L.A., Chicago, but we're here in Pahrump.
0: Right. The party will be over for most of the rest of us, but you may still be up and running there. I've tried my best to look over the horizon far enough. Short term is pretty easy in terms of remote viewing as a skill.
1: Mm-hmm.
0: It's not difficult. In fact, the next thing up is, we can talk about that momentarily, but this big event, what I call a grand cataclysm, it appears to happen on the eve of World War III, and you have a massive Earth change. We've talked about this many, many years. That these two things, World War III and this immediate, sudden geophysical event where the Earth starts to wobble and shift,
1: yes,
0: they're not coincident necessarily, but they're so intertwined, it makes me suspicious.
1: Well, that's like, interesting that another world war would be intertwined. You would think that with a global event of that magnitude, it would I mean, we're already on the eve of destruction in one way. If something that big were to begin, what then would precipitate the beginning of the war? Any thoughts on that?
0: It's still that North Korean event. The North Korean use of a nuclear weapon will be the precursor for World War III. But World War III won't be allowed to happen all the way, because it will be overcome by another event. And that other event does appear to be, for all intents and purposes, I am loath to use this on the air, but I have to do it, this planet called Nibiru.
1: Yes.
0: It looks like that's it. It's coming so close to Earth, it actually just kind of causes the planet to wobble. And it happened almost coincidentally with this gearing up for World War III. A nuclear conflagration does not appear to be allowed to be happening. I use allowed loosely, of course, because I don't know if there's any intelligence behind this natural event or not. It's just so suspicious that an event of this magnitude that happens every, 11,500 years or 9,000 years, to varying degrees, would be coincident with a catastrophic nuclear war. What would be?
1: I know you have trouble with timelines. How coincident is it?
0: I think we're going to start experiencing some massive earthquakes in about 2005. My guess is that between 2005 and 2007, right in there, that's a critical time. I'm not making any long range plans at all. It's just month to month.
1: Yeah, actually, after having a program with you, I settle into day by day.
0: Mm-hmm.
1: Yeah, I really do. I mean, that's what this kind of talk causes. You settle into a day to day philosophy. Well, you know, tomorrow.
0: Well, we go into denial about natural things. Death is very natural.
1: That's
0: most
1: true.
0: People in denial about their own death.
1: That's correct.
0: So when you
1: correct,
0: get something
1: yeah.
0: that's usual, death is usual. So when you have an unusual event, it's even people are even more in denial of that. And yet, what were the odds of the sun doing an X-31 flare?
1: Yeah.
0: I told you that would happen. The sun's about to go on a rampage.
1: Well, and it definitely did. I mean, you have been right about a lot of things, but maybe wrong about some. But I'll tell you something, Ed. Man, I'll tell you. There's people out there really hate your guts, and they are glued to this radio right now. Those people who hate you, I made brief mention of this, they leap on every word you say, and they're not even a little bit confused about you at all, Ed. They hate you. They hate you, and with a passion, and it's because you bring really bad news, and so you're a bad messenger, bad Ed.
0: Well, let me throw some gasoline on that fire.
1: Okay.
0: The next thing up, I mentioned a number of months ago that avian-borne diseases would be a very, very serious catastrophe, up-and-coming catastrophe. Well,
1: certainly
0: overlapping
1: did.
0: That, I don't mean one comes after the next, but overlapping that is another very serious thing right around the corner.
1: What?
0: And that is a crop failure because of fusarium fungi mold, particularly fusarium. For some reason, there's going to be an explosion of fungal populations, these windborne molds.
1: You've been saying this for years.
0: This one is right around the corner this time. The ones I've been saying for years are like the World War III, like Nibiru, way out there, the ones that really are the end of the show, the denouement. These are the smaller events that lead up to this grand conflagration, which is right around the corner.
1: Well, when you say right around the corner, what kind of time span does, you know, if you had to guess?
0: Now.
1: Now?
0: Right now. The first crop, the first signs that you'll see of fusarium will be cotton. Fusarium is going to attack everything. Not just grasses, but all green things will suffer the consequences of this, including food crops. But cotton, you'll see it on cotton first, and then you'll see it on other plants.
1: All right. May I ask a question?
0: Sure.
1: All right. I'm looking not just at what you just said, but I'm looking at the bird flu. I'm looking at the fact that I just read a report tonight of there were like thousands and thousands of birds in China that just They fell out of the sky like rocks, Ed, deader than doornails. Just boom, mid-flight they died, thousands of them. I know it's all the way over in China, and so it's hard to think about, but good Lord. What if you were standing somewhere and all of a sudden something that would blacken the sky almost with its numbers and it suddenly dropped to ground altogether like rocks, it just dead. That's what happened in China. So we've got that happening. Then we got these species jumping diseases. They're starting to happen, animals to humans.
0: It was 7 years ago on your show that I said disease would take us down, that disease would be concomitant with a global economic collapse. That was 7 years ago.
1: You did say that, yes.
0: It's so difficult to pin down time using remote viewing. You can see what's over there, but you can't determine the distance allegorically. It's difficult. So that's why limiting these predictions, it's actually just forecast. I'm not a prophet. You simply use remote viewing and you turn your attention to the next topic of interest, in this case, catastrophes. And
1: it's like so many things began to happen at once, Ed.
0: It's what I call a confluence of events, yes. A confluence of events, and ending in this big geophysical show where the Earth tilts and there's a whole bunch of inundation, just like the inundations that took out those cities that are now 2,200 feet underwater off the coast of Cuba and other places.
1: All right. Let's go back to Nibiru or Planet X or whatever people want to call it these days. This is indeed a planet that comes by on a regular basis, 11,000 to 13,000 years, whatever it is. And how much stock do you put in the fact that she's coming around the bend?
0: I have been in denial about this. I have not wanted to believe what all of the expert remote viewers that I have trained, as well as myself, have sketched and described as what's coming around the bend.
1: Well, hold on now. You didn't tell me others had come up with this.
0: For many years. I mean, I've trained world-class teams to as remote viewers. We're out there with their own schools and commercial operations now.
1: So you've been interpreting this or just suppressing this? What?
0: No, I've been talking to you about it.
1: Well, to some degree, we've done a little bit of Planet X, but you never were so sure.
0: Well, I've wanted to believe that it was a comet or just the sun. And I thought it was just too over the top to talk about Nibiru.
1: It's pretty over the top.
0: Yeah, but what the heck. Anyway,
1: when
0: we sketch this as professionals, this thing that swings by and causes the Earth to wobble, and there are secondary effects that I'll talk about momentarily, it isn't a comet. It's spherical. It doesn't have a tail. It's brownish, purplish. It's pretty big. It's, for all intents and purposes, the size of a planetoid. And this next pass around, it comes real close to Earth. And when it does, there's a gravitational as well as electromagnetic problem.
1: I bet. How much warning are we going to have?
0: I'd say we will have probably 30 to 90 days easily.
1: Really?
0: Because we'll be able to see this thing, even though the albedo, the reflectivity of it is low, it'll be picked up as it comes in minimally to the inner orbits, the interplanetary orbits. So astronomers at least will have some degree of awareness of it. Now, the effects will be problematic. Astronomers will not know because they won't be able to discern the size of this until it's too late, and therefore the mass, you know, they won't.
1: They'll underestimate the mass?
0: It won't just be an underestimation of mass. It'll catch them completely unawares. And then, by the time the calculations are done, they'll be loath to report the possible consequences to the public, you and me.
1: But
0: I'm just telling you now.
1: You think, though, that we'll have 30 to 90 days of real, unmistakable, it's too close to suppress kind of notice?
0: Even if they suppress it, and there'll be about a week where all of us are going to see this thing in the sky streaking by. We're going to see it. And then we're going to see the effects on the planet electromagnetically in the atmosphere. those effects will be pretty serious.
1: Can you describe what you saw as the effects? I mean, is it like a light show? Is it?
0: Yes, there's a huge light show, and there's geophysical phenomena that are present in this event, concomitant with this event, that are unprecedented. Nothing like this has ever been seen before. One of the reasons why, as a remote viewer, I've had such a difficult time coming to grips with the physics.
1: What percentage of the human population survives it?
0: Well, after this thing passes, there's a time delay. There's a delay before the Earth starts, that tremendous amount of earthquakes. And then you have a lot of solar activity because there's a disruption in the Earth's electrical field. So the sun, a lot of protons start coming down to the deck. This is the solar kill shot series that I talked about. But a point's reached, and I don't know if it's because of the melting of the ice caps or not, but the Earth does turn. It just does a turn. I don't think it's a 180, but it turns. That's when you have this massive flooding that kills most of the people that die.
1: This is so much, of course, what it's just like what the Hopi say.
0: Well, it's the end of the Hopi, the fourth world, end of the fourth world, another, the end of the Kali Yuga, the Hindu Kali Yuga. And it just so happens that we happen to be alive for this show instead of choosing to be alive in another boring time.
1: Oh, it'll be a show, all right. Gee, if that happened.
0: But heck, I mean, it's a pretty glorious way to go. You got to think about it, going out in style.
1: Well, it would be, wouldn't it, when planets
0: collide. I don't
1: think
0: you are, though. I think I have a feeling that you're going to be hanging around with that rig of yours. That is my gut feeling.
1: It's Parump, anybody out there? Parump, Parump calling. Is there anybody left? Parump calling. I hope not. Major Ed Dames is my guest in the middle of the night. This is what we do on Coast to Coast AM. Listen to it, decipher, decide for yourself. We'll be right back.

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1: Hey, y'all. Ramona just handed me what I consider to be breaking news. That's me. I guess it is, actually. Just breaking now on CNN. From Canada, Reuters. This is a statement by the Canadian Environment Minister, David Anderson. Canada. Just released. You can go check it out on CNN. Here's the headline. Ottawa. Global warming poses a greater long-term threat to humanity than terrorism because it could force hundreds of millions from their homes and trigger an economic catastrophe. That's from the Canadian Environment Minister, David Anderson. If you want to read the story yourself, it's on CNN at this hour. I swear, sometimes science fiction and reality, and it all seems mixed up together to me. How about you? Oh, well, all right. Let me read something from Mike in Perrysburg, Ohio, who says, Art, I don't care what the hell it is. Tell Ed to give us a one freaking piece of good news, for Pete's sake. Sheesh. Oh, sure, you get to live. Best, Mike. Mike would like one piece of good news.
2: That's a tough one.
1: Yeah, I knew it would be. All right, so let's move on to this, Ed. Last week and the week before, I got exorcised big time about this. I mean, here comes a story in The Independent quoting Woods Hole. You know, I mean, like, very prestigious Woods Hole. And they're saying, hey, the ocean currents are going to stop, Europe is going to freeze, and the world is going to be thrown into some sort of catastrophic weather event. Very likely. I mean, we see this coming. These are serious people, Ed. It's followed by a Fortune a story called The Pentagon's Weather Nightmare, and now I'm handed a story from Canada that says millions are going to have to are going to lose their homes or leave. It's going to trigger economic catastrophic events. Maybe you'd like to comment on some of that.
2: I did 7 years ago on your show, and it really dovetails with your own book, The Coming Global Superstorm.
1: I know.
2: The fact is that the forecast, whether you're a remote viewer or whether you're just downright intuitive like yourself, is this, is that the weather we will no longer be able to grow crops if they're not infected to begin with, the same way that we've done in the past. They're going to need to be grown in sealed, environmentally protected structures that will eventually become the template for human habitats, because the surface of a planet, including our own, the vicissitudes of the weather and the changes, you can't support the kind of population densities that we have by growing crops out in the open and exposing our water supplies in that way. Think of Earth as a spaceship. You know, we need to have stable environments, either above ground or below ground. That's the long and the short of it.
1: How quickly are we going to need this?
2: Well, technologies like that need to mature, so they have to be experimented with. For instance, the idea like Biosphere 1 and 2, you have to practice them and learn how to do this the right way and what might go wrong. We haven't done it enough. We've been too interested in exploring the space and the planets, and we haven't been interested enough in taking care of ourselves.
1: Well, I am a little interested in this. You get the Independent story, you get the Fortune story, now you get the story on CNN. When is this going to break from the level of news where it seems to be right now? I'm not saying it's not in the news, but it's coming along. Is it going to suddenly break to the networks? Are we going to suddenly see Tom Brokaw on the evening news with a first story of environmental catastrophic projections? Or is it going to be a while yet? I mean, it's like it's bubbling under right now. And I don't know. Do people not want to hear it? Is it like listening to Ed Dames? You know, you don't want to hear it. And so they don't broadcast it.
2: Yeah, basically it's that. It's good news, sound bites, that type of thing. The first thing you'll see is water wars. You'll probably see water wars. I mean, let's face it, water is more valuable than gold. You can't drink or eat gold. You have to have water. And water is going to be in scarce supply, and lots of places already is, of course. So you'll see that. When the kinds of things that are happening in Africa, and I'm not referring to AIDS, I'm referring to the droughts and to the crop loss, when
1: yes.
2: that kind of thing starts happening on other continents, then it'll be in your face.
1: When all of this begins to come down, is there any way that you can look at social behavior through the kind of stresses that you've been describing, whether it's a world war or a planet tilting because of a nearby pass of another planetary body
2: or
1: weather changes? Can you look at what happens
2: already
1: socially?
2: Done. We've already done it.
1: And what do you see?
2: If you can imagine men acting like animals everywhere, not just in Africa, but everywhere, and if you can imagine the lowest that we could fall, lower than even in a war. War is an excuse for anything in terms of human behavior.
1: Pretty much.
2: But worse than that.
1: Worse than that.
2: All over the place. That's the way it's going to be. Worse than Mad Max.
1: Worse than Mad Max.
2: Yeah.
1: Mm-hmm. So that's back to
2: the
1: law of survival,
2: age.
1: Right?
2: That's right. Uh-huh. Exactly that. And, you know, it's like kill and then the F word and die. Those three things. That's what everybody sees on as an expert remote viewer. Kill, F word, die.
1: Yeah.
2: All the time.
1: Wow. Well, I know that you've got what? You've got yourself a cave over there somewhere, don't you?
2: I have access to all kinds of things if I want them. But, I have loved ones on the mainland, and who wants to be alive and watch those people check out? I think I'd rather go out in style.
1: Have you looked at your own location through this?
2: Yes, mm-hmm. My location now, yeah.
1: And is that why you're where you are?
2: It's one of the reasons I moved here, but I'm not necessarily going to stay.
1: Really?
2: Yeah.
1: Any idea where, if not there?
2: Where I can be of most help, wherever that is. Because, what's being harvested from this planet, whether it's the end of an age or the end of a life, is a soul. We're just like larva. The soul is what is the big thing.
1: If you were to assume that you made it through the coming catastrophic events that you've described, what do you imagine your role to be in a post-event world?
2: Teaching children these skills, so-called remote viewing skills, how to see the consequences of their actions and what's over the horizon.
1: Forewarned is forearmed?
2: Yeah, but in a good way. For instance, if you develop a pesticide, let's say, and it looks like it works really well.
1: Yes.
2: And as a remote viewer, you can see the ramifications of that pesticide. It may be something that's pretty much guesswork to figure out that it might have some negative value as well as positive ones. Or you could discover something that you entirely missed that may be detrimental to plant growth.
1: Does the human population in some form of mass consciousness have any way of affecting these coming events?
2: I don't know, Art. I know how powerful mind can be in conjunction with consciousness. Those mm-hmm. two separate things. But I just, you know what the party line is, that if we all get together and we think this, then this will happen. There's something to that. Obviously, we remember our action on your clock.
1: I remember lots of actions, Ed.
2: Yes.
1: I've seen it, but I'm just wondering if such events, these giant magnitude events that you've described, might be affected in the same fashion, because at some point, as bad as you're describing it, what the hell, might as well give it a try. I mean, these are so serious and catastrophic that the possibility of misuse of a power of this sort at that point may be the lesser of the evils in terms of risk.
2: Yeah, I think you're talking divine intervention here. And
1: sort
2: tradition.
1: Of, yeah, sort of. Sort of.
2: Because, I mean, otherwise, you know, you're imparting a power to human beings that we don't know too much about here. Remote viewing is passive. Yes, there's an active, our sister science is psychokinesis, one of our sister sciences.
1: Well, I talked to a caller earlier, Ed, who said, we were talking about why remote viewing got, you know, basically axed. And I've always been sort of the view that it might be remote influencing that did the trick. And I can see the fear that would be associated with the possibility of somebody controlling your mind or the mind of a policy maker or something like that. And remote viewers don't like to talk too much about remote influencing, but boy,
2: well, we tried it. We would have been glad to make it work. We would have loved to have made it work.
1: Ingo,
2: but it wasn't on. I'll talk a little bit more about that momentarily.
1: Ingo says it can work.
2: Yeah, it can work if it's done the right way. Yes, it can work. But that's not the reason the program was cut. The program was cut for two primary reasons. One, it was a hot potato.
1: Yeah, I know the party line.
2: Yeah, and also it was scary to members of the Congressional Intelligence Committee.
1: That's what I thought.
2: Who had the most to hide.
1: Yeah.
2: And it wasn't because we would influence them. They were afraid, even though it had nothing to do with a Department of Defense license or charter, they were afraid we would delve into their own lives using our tools, and a lot of congressmen have lots to hide. That was a big fear. So, but it wasn't because of remote influencing. Man, if we could make that work, we would have been inside of Saddam Hussein's head, Abu Nidal's head. We would have been homogenizing their brains if we could, because that's what you do as a warrior.
1: Is there continued research going on with remote influencing, either in the public or private sector, that you're aware of?
2: The big one is China.
1: China, really?
2: Yeah, that's why I actually set up the Matrix Intelligence Agency and the Center for Mind Warfare to counter the PRC effort.
1: And what is it they're attempting to do? Do you know?
2: Oh, yes.
1: Mm-hmm. Okay, come on.
2: Yeah, they're attempting, they have a very, very dynamic remote viewing program, but they also have a dynamic, what you would call remote influencing program, to psychokinesis too. It's essentially to do the same thing that we wanted to do, and that's to interfere with the electronics on sensitive electronics on defense systems, U.S. defense systems.
1: Can they do it?
2: They're getting close. They're getting close.
1: For example, Ed, could they affect a missile in mid-flight?
2: That's what we want. We actually wondered about that because there were some enigmatic things that happened to our missile tests. I won't go into a great deal of detail for obvious reasons, but we were wondering if the Russians were doing that. So I actually had, as an operations officer for the remote viewing unit, was actually tasked with looking at what went wrong a couple of times with missile tests. Because there were Russian trawlers out there. There are always Russian trawlers, you know, monitoring.
1: Well, gee, Ed, if it's really possible to affect random number generators, for example, that's a very crude example, and it is possible, we know that, then why not the guidance system of an ICBM?
2: The reason is that remote influencing, so-called psychokinesis, telekinesis, was not made to work on call. It was sporadic, random, and spurious. That's why we dropped it.
1: But the
2: we were ruining our own computer.
1: Sure, but the goal obviously would be to make it reliable and repeatable.
2: Yes.
1: And so do you think the Chinese are down line with that kind of research?
2: They're approaching it in a more systematic way than we in the United States did. And they're moving along. They're moving along.
1: Well, and our intelligence services, if you're aware of it, Ed, then, well, maybe not. Would our intelligence services be aware of how far along the Chinese are with this?
2: To a certain degree, yes. Yeah, that is one of the things that we, you know, collect intelligence about is foreign paranormal, work in the paranormal. And the Chinese are number one on the hit parade right now.
1: How can we let them, I mean, how can this not be an area that we would be reactive to if we really know they're working on it? If we have intel in that area, do we just laugh it off and say, good luck to the Chinese in that area and dismiss it, or what?
2: We dismiss it because, again, our criteria here is the at least up until a few years ago, until quantum theory has really started making some inroads into the paranormal community, Western scientific method. You may be able to demonstrate something over and over again, replicability, but if you do not have a theory that fits the mind of Western science,
1: mm-hmm.
2: it doesn't fly here in the West. The Chinese don't have to worry about being politically correct. If it works and it's not broken, they don't have to fix it. Keep on plugging along.
1: Yeah.
2: We have to have a theory. Many times I've been involved in some very black programs in the government, and if you do not have your ducks in order in terms of a theory and how something works, doesn't matter how sexy the technology may be or how potentially valuable it may be as a weapon or a defense system, you're not going to get money to build it unless you can show how it works, not just that it's working over and over again. That's our paradigm here. I'd like to talk about another paradigm.
1: Before you get to it, Ed, we made a promise here, and you were going to look at that object in the Martian photograph.
2: Yeah, Art, if you want to see exactly how this is done, it's pretty much cut and dried in terms of what we do. In our formal education, you and I, when we went to school, taught us how to learn about things that we don't understand by thinking hard about them. In remote viewing, we learn how to know about things, usually that we cannot see, without thinking. No thinking. Just
1: okay.
2: Immediate knowledge. We are not allowed to think. We get these perceptions and we put them down, and it's all a rigorous systematic structure. If you want to see that at work, I encourage you, I have another workshop, a beginner's workshop in March, and an advanced workshop, the top of the line, at the end of this month, February 28th, 29th, in Las Vegas. Feel free to drop by and give that workshop class anything you want.
1: Over the hill in Las Vegas. All right. Okay, fine. So we're going to do a plug here, Ed. So you're going to be in Las Vegas, and you're going to do a big workshop. How long is it?
2: It's, the advanced one is 2 days. That's the one I'm inviting you to. The basic one is in March 27th and 28th.
1: Okay. And all right. And
2: you can go to remoteviewing2004.com. Get more information on that. That's my one of my websites, or you can look at the phone number at the there as well.
1: I think that it would be fascinating, absolutely fascinating, and I'm sure that a lot of people would like to go to this. So through your website they find out, or do you have a phone number, or what?
2: I have both. They can go to remoteviewing2004.com.
1: Right.
2: Or they can go to ouraliensreal.com. Either one of those two websites.
1: I didn't know you had that URL. Aliens Real?
2: Yeah, that was a tape that was done from the Remote Viewing Colloquium that I did in Las Vegas in November.
1: Okay, do you have a phone number?
2: Phone number is 1-866.
1: 1-866.
2: 607.
1: 607.
2: 8439.
1: 8439. How much is this affair, if you want to attend?
2: The first day of the first workshop is $149, and
1: yes.
2: That's cheap.
1: Yeah. It is. And the second day?
2: Second day is 149.
1: All right. So
2: that's March 27th
1: and 28th. Twice. And you come away from that with a crude or at least some ability to remote view?
2: You bet.
1: You bet, huh?
2: Yeah. The thing that I looked at on break was...
1: Well, hold on.
2: Yeah, okay.
1: Now you can hold on because we're at a break point here. Did I do that intentionally? Well, sort of. That's called the hook. Want to know what that thing is in the Martian sky? Well, you'll just have to hold on. From the high desert in the middle of the night, I'm Art Bell, and this is Coast to Coast AM. Nothing else in the airwaves even remotely like it.

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1: Can't you feel it? Those drums are like, I don't know, it's like they're in your soul or something. Good morning. I'm Art Bell. This is Coast to Coast AM. My guest is Major Ed Dames, affectionately known by many as Dr. Doom, and not so affectionately by others. All right, let's have it. The object in the sky, in that Mars picture. Yeah, I know it's a very fast look you took, but...
2: It's not in the sky, Art.
1: It's not?
2: No, it's a fleck of either metal or dust on the camera lens.
1: Well, that was one of the possibilities.
2: Yeah, it's not in the sky. See, when we go into a problem as expert remote viewers, we never assume anything. Now, we might have our individual biases. For instance, oh, boy, I would like for that to be a UFO, or I hope that be a... But once that pen hits the paper, when we do our thing, ego, analysis, assumptions, preconceived notions, out the window. So we can be disappointed, it can be neutral, it can be just what we thought it was, but we're not going to know what it is unless...
1: Well, when your ego goes rolling out the window, it must destroy half the block.
2: Yeah, I strapped that baby back on quick.
1: you have a good sense of humor. Anyway,
2: the Beagle 2. I have lots of UK emails asking about the Beagle 2, what happened to the UK spacecraft. That spacecraft made it all the way down successfully. The problem is it got caught literally between a rock and a hard spot. the Beagle came up against a rock outcropping, and when it tried to back away, there was a small ditch. So all the thing kept doing was going back and forth, back and forth, back and forth, within inches, rolling back and forth and back and forth, and couldn't go anywhere. Essentially, it was stuck in this position where it unraveled itself.
1: Ed, I saw a really cute Hewlett-Packard commercial that's gone around on the net. God, it's funny. It shows these Martians in front of the rover, and this guy, this little green Martian, is holding up a picture just like we see, of the arid nothingness, but, of course, there's cities and stuff all around them. There's other Martians. And then the rover suddenly moves, and the other Martian panics, and they quickly copy another picture from a Hewlett-Packard printer, and they hold that up, and everything's okay. It's funny as hell.
2: That's great.
1: But what I really want to know, Ed, is it really looks lifeless up there. Really lifeless up there.
2: Yeah, I don't think there's any life, but there are, as I've mentioned many times before, there are sentient machines under that surface.
1: Underground.
2: Yeah, there are.
1: Will...
2: And at one time, there was a civilization there. That there is at least one feature in Cydonia crater, at least one, a three-sided pyramid that is absolutely artificial. That was not laid out there naturally. It was built by the civilization that lived there, and it's still standing.
1: Then why not send these little robotic things to Cydonia?
2: The geologists go where they want to go. I remember talking to Harrison Schmidt when he was after he was governor of New Mexico, one of the last men to walk on the moon, geologist, and they go where it's geologically interesting.
1: What is what is this telepresence on Earth? You're suggesting that what is a telepresence?
2: It's actually a psychopresence.
1: What do you mean?
2: Well, remember Bob Monroe, Monroe Institute?
1: I interviewed Mr. Monroe, yes.
2: Oh, I didn't know that.
1: Yes, I did, shortly before he passed.
2: Okay, well, as you know, we use Bob Monroe, we in the Army, and the Army psychic warfare team. Mm-hmm. We used Bob's Institute in Nellis Ford, Virginia, as sort of to vet and assess potential recruits for our program.
1: Mm-hmm.
2: And what Bob had us and civilians that attended the Institute attempt to do was to obtain an out-of-body experience. That was the goal,
1: right,
2: of going through the Gateway program,
1: right,
2: at the Monroe Institute.
1: Absolutely.
2: To try to push yourself out of body.
1: Right.
2: Well, for a spy, I mean, that's great. If you could be out of body, you could pass through walls. You could sit there at a Soviet Defense Council meeting or any place
1: about
2: you want.
1: It. Yep.
2: The Sumitomo Bank Board meeting or whatever. It was hard. It did happen, but it wasn't on call. So what do you think an person out of body looks like to someone on the receiving end?
1: You tell me.
2: Well, it looks like a little globe. If you catch it on camera, there actually is let's call it an energy. I hesitate. I'm loath to use that word.
1: What about the word orb? Would you use the word orb?
2: Yeah, I would use
1: you would.
2: The word
1: oh,
2: orb.
1: You would. Oh, my.
2: Yeah, I would use the word orb. Orbs should not be thrown in with these ghosts, with the ideas of ghosts. Don't mix them up with the ghost phenomenon, which we'll talk about momentarily if we have time.
1: Yes, okay.
2: Orbs are something else. The orbs that are popping up all over the place on charge-coupled devices and memories and on film,
1: yes,
2: they are not ghosts. What they are, and this is pretty fascinating, they are associated with a life form on another planet. And this life form has been able, instead of going the way of what we call technology, they've gone the way of taking what is apparently innate, something that we don't know about or really haven't explored a lot, call it a psychoenergetic technology. They've gone that way instead, and essentially are able to either as an individual or a group, to form sort of like an astral body. I use that term for lack of anything else.
1: That's fine.
2: And to use that to explore any nook, cranny, or corner in the universe. So when you see these orbs on film, it's actually an out-of-body experience of a particular race, one particular race, which looks like an insect. I call them insectoids. They live far, far away. And they are sometimes one, sometimes three.
1: They're aliens, though.
2: Oh, they're as alien as you can get.
1: Pure sense. All right. You go on to say that SETI is looking the wrong way. Now, obviously, you must have some sense of how SETI could look to find what we're talking about right now. Is that what you mean?
2: Yeah, I do. I think that this particular method, it's very possible that this is the standard protocol throughout the cosmos for communicating, because it bypasses space-time. I mean, mind is outside of space and time.
1: Right.
2: And these things, they're not riding through mind necessarily, but they're at what I call a pre-quantum field effect level, just before light becomes light. That's this area in which mind operates psychokinetically, the way it interacts with the universe in this pre-quantum field. Not a mind field. It's a pre-quantum field. And these things are popping in from that field immediately, bypassing space-time.
1: Okay, let's assume that's all true. How does SETI, which now uses radio receivers, generally near the hydrogen frequency, looking for life somewhere out there, readapt everything and come up with equipment to look for what you're discussing right now? How do they do that?
2: Well, if you look at some of these orb photographs,
1: yes,
2: these orbs appear to be actually purposely getting in front of the camera, making themselves known. So if we set up, if we know what attracts them the most, and we set up cameras that are interactive rather than after the fact, because it's usually when we get film developed or we look at our charge coupled device or our camera in retrospect, we see these things. If we do this real time, we now have real-time interaction with these orbs, which are vicarious, which are surrogates for an alien race.
1: Are you suggesting they want to make contact? They're trying to make contact? They're trying to be seen?
2: Yes, that's what I'm suggesting. And once we know that and we have real time, then we can let them determine what the language should be. Whether, you know, like the dancing ball on those old tunes on the movies, you know, bouncing around. They could actually form out letters, do whatever they want. Actually, what
1: well, you remember
2: one of the
1: Close Encounters
2: doing,
1: of the Third Kind, right, where they played octaves.
2: Well, that's more like the squid.
1: Well, okay, but I was just trying to come up with some sort of, in other words, in an attempt to communicate with them, you have to use something they would recognize.
2: I think they're above us in terms of what we would call intelligence. I think that they can. I think they understand our languages and our wiring in terms of our brain hardware. I don't think they would have any problem once we can see them real time. Scribing out a language or using our own, or changing the way they look and appear, which, and it looks like there's some evidence to suggest that they can do that. They can actually change the way the orb looks. So they could project, for instance, an image of themselves or something like that.
1: Fascinating. Yeah. So, I mean, is there any practical way that SETI would begin? I can't even imagine how they would begin technologically.
2: It's not going to be SETI. It's going to be a group of private individuals, probably me, who put together a small laboratory and start doing this.
1: Well, all right. If you would even consider it, then you must have some concept in your head of how you would begin to try to do that.
2: Yeah. You know, why you've done some back-of-the-envelope stuff. Mm-hmm. The problem is, you know, there's lots of things to do. Life is short. And but I think in terms of starting thinking ahead, people are going to have to rebuild. Let's educate the children now the right way. You know, go ahead and communicate with whatever is out there in the cosmos this way. And not all of us are going down. Some of us will still be around. There'll be some continuity, and life goes on.
1: People always want to know where you think the safe places are, or the safer places, whatever the better word would be.
2: It's going to be places where when the earth turns, there's going to be a whole lot of water and a whole lot of places, seawater. So you're going to either want to be way inland, like Pahrump, or not everybody moved to Pahrump now. You're going to have to be way inland or very high. Either one. Then you have to be protected from winds that will pick up, as I mentioned before. So you need those two things. So, for instance, deep canyons, like in Switzerland, the Lake Valley region of British Columbia, the eastern British Columbia. I've already mentioned Whitefish, Montana, many times over the years. Places like that. Those are important. And also, you're going to need a population base that's friendly. Not Chicago. Not Los Angeles.
1: Pahrumpians.
2: I don't. I've never been there. I heard they're pretty nice.
1: They are.
2: Something like that. Yeah.
1: Yes.
2: Yeah.
1: Well, okay. That's something people always ask about, and of course they always want to know. Well, okay, when? And you're now saying close, soon, 2005, 2007. That span.
2: That's just a guess. And it's going to be coincident with the beginning, with the popping. When you see the North Koreans pop a nuclear weapon, which is the madness par excellence. Oh, nuclear weapons are madness to begin with. When that happens, all bets are off. And I have nothing more to say.
1: You certainly, the thing I will say of you is you have stuck by the things that you've said. A lot of time goes by, and of course people out there say, see, he was wrong. Well, a lot of times then you're right. And can you articulate, Ed, your biggest goofs, your biggest wrong calls? Have there been many?
2: There have been a few. The first one I ever made was as a commercial company for a big oil company. They were looking to see what would go down in the Gulf War. If the Gulf War would happen at the time, this was we're talking 1991.
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1: Then we were looking for the child's body. And when you go into the matrix, the collective unconscious, the way that we do with the search term, if you specify body, the way that that term is adjudicated by the collective unconscious is a dead body. Uh-huh. So that person, we were all forward in time when the person was dead. And we assumed that the child was dead, and the child was not dead. So we were actually removing the person at the time when they were dead, which was not what we wanted. So that was a wrong call.
2: Okay.
1: That was a bad one.
2: Any others? I'm sure, you know, like so many people, you obviously...
1: Sometimes when we're under stress, especially me, to perform, I think one of the most glaring ones was you asked me to look for Chandra Levy's... Chandra Levy.
2: That's right.
1: And I had a bunch of commercial projects, and if I had it to do over again, I wouldn't do it. But I thought that she was dead and her body would wash up in the Potomac near a particular bridge. And her body was actually found about 5 miles away from that in the ground. So that was a glaring error. I don't work like that anymore. I'm more careful.
2: And to what do you attribute the errors when you do have them? Stress? I mean, is that a big one? Or
1: not so much. The remote viewing is a three-part process. It's setting up the search term correctly, the skill itself, which is not that difficult to learn, as people who attend my workshops know, but the data analysis, that is a high-level skill. And that's where most of the pitfalls can lie.
2: Hmm.
1: Yeah, there. Interpreting that way.
2: Yes. So what percentage of most calls that you make rely on interpretation of the data?
1: All of them. Because it all relies on that three-part process. Your remote viewing session or your project will not work unless if there's a fault in one of those three steps, what we call the queuing or targeting package.
2: So then through this, the mistakes and the correct calls, what percentage of correct calls do you claim now?
1: It's still around 80%, the same way it was when Ingo Swan developed the original protocols. But
2: 80% is so good!
1: As a team, we can get higher, always. As individuals, we'll always be at least 80% first shot, at least 80%. It's good, and it can be better, but it takes much, much more work to get above that 90% mark.
2: But it's even at 80%, Ed, it's so good that how could they not use you and others like you? How could they not?
1: Well, we are used. I turn down a lot of work, Art.
2: Well, that's true, and I'm sure that I never hear about a lot of what you turn down.
1: I do fun stuff.
2: Yeah, well, it's true. Well,
1: now, I have to do the work. I can't turn down all work because I have to pay my team.
2: Yes.
1: Okay, and they're getting $100, you know, an hour, $100 a session. And if we have to run 60 sessions, you know, I'm going to have to charge a client, you know, a baseline of... That's 6,000 just to pay, you know, a team of 6 viewers, not counting myself, analysis, and all the profit there, too. So it's an expensive proposition for a client.
2: All right. When we get back here in a moment, I do want to take a second or a few minutes and talk about ghosts, if that's all right.
1: Will do.
2: All right, good. And then we will open the phone lines for Major Ed Dames. And when we do that... Why, there's just no telling what we may get. I would ask that everybody out there be respectful, at least. And a disagreement is just spiffy. If you want to come on and say, look, you know what? I think it's a bunch of baloney, then be my guest. But do deliver it respectfully, if possible. And keep it at some

sort of decent level of discourse in the middle of the night. You are listening to some very concerning things coming from Major Ed Baines. I'm Art Bell.

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1: Ought to be a ruckus hour, actually. Hey, somebody wanted some good news. Well, I found it. Report, as just breaking on Drudge. Report, Al-Qaeda has obtained tactical nuclear explosives. How's that for a little good news?

0: actually a little dark humor there. Yeah, it is really a story on Drudge. The good news, and there is a little good news, halfway down it says the report has not been confirmed, but they're saying that Al-Qaeda has had a tactical nuclear weapons for a while now. Yeah, the news just gets better and better, doesn't it? So you can check that out on Matt's page if you wish. So many interesting things break in the middle of the night. Have you noticed that? Things from, you know, Europe and Asia, and, you know, they just break in the middle of the night here. News all over the world. Okay, Ed, we have returned.
1: Things that go bump in the night.
0: Things that go, and boy, they do go bump in the night, baby. All right, we're going to get to ghosts in a minute, but before we do, I received a call during the break from Richard C. Hoagland. I haven't heard from Richard C. Hoagland since I said the word rocks. But anyway, he called during this last break. I didn't speak to him. Ramona did. And I think he has not called me because, you know, since the rovers have been down, Ed, we've been getting a lot of high-resolution photographs, and I've been looking very carefully at them. And while I've seen interesting shapes, and I have, all I can see is rocks. Just rocks. So I figured Richard hasn't even bothered to call me, and because I said that, and I still say that I see rocks. But Richard called and asked if you would take a look at what the rover is seeing in those pictures on Mars, and give us a reading of whether they're what they are.
1: Now, I did that for that thing that I called a silicate.
0: Mm-hmm.
1: Is that what Richard is referring to?
0: In other words, or
1: does he hold the photos suspect?
0: I believe he holds them suspect in the sense that he is seeing things that I'm not. Artifacts of civilization, that sort of thing, tools, I don't know, whatever, you know, something not natural in the pictures from the rovers.
1: Maybe that Hewlett-Packard commercial is true.
0: So would you, on the serious side, would you, if you have not yet done so, be willing to look at that and basically tell us if you believe there are any artifacts other than natural things that we have seen thus far? Yes, sir.
1: I can set that up and check it out at that advanced workshop.
0: All right. Then on his behalf, I make that request.
1: Okay. We'll do that.
0: Are they rocks or RVs? What?
1: We'll see if there's anything artificial in the photograph.
0: All right, good. That's it. Now, I want to talk about ghosts a little bit, and I know you do because you hinted to me in the pre-show stuff that you had something on ghosts. What?
1: It isn't just that they're interesting because they're interesting, they're fascinating, but they really are a template for psychokinesis. Why mind is their proof of principle for people like me, that psychokinesis works really well. A ghost doesn't have a brain, so it's not conscious.
0: Okay.
1: It doesn't have a soul. It's an interference pattern. It's just a...
0: Well, a ghost is not a soul?
1: No. The souls are harvested from this planet. It's the only thing that leaves the planet. Your mind remains as a mind pattern. Your body, we know what happens to your body. Okay.
0: Then what is a ghost?
1: A ghost is just a vestigial, a residual recording, a mind recording, if you will, a pattern. Every ideas...
0: Of what was?
1: Of what was. Yeah, all ideas, all energies, all forms, are all patterns of information. These are all recorded in mind, and think of a mind field.
0: All right, but so many times, Ed, a ghost, whether through a medium or through electronic voice phenomena or whatever, seems to relate contemporary information.
1: Okay, drop the medium stuff right now.
0: You know, the keys are in the trunk of Uncle Jack's, you know, attic or something, whatever. You know, something like that that's contemporary.
1: That is either remote viewing. Actually being a psychic, or it is something you don't want to deal with. It's not a ghost.
0: Yeah.
1: It's the kind of things that you connect with when you deal with a Ouija board.
0: Oh.
1: Yeah. Now, electro voice phenomenon, that's pretty understandable to folks like me, because mind, the way you operate in psychokinesis, you operate through this what I call a pre-quantum field, okay? And then that pre-quantum field can pop up in terms of electromagnetism.
0: I did 3 hours of listening to these voices last night. I know you, at one time or another, you've heard them too.
1: But so, they do not. One thing, tangential to this discussion, yes, I have. In fact, I've had a lot of experience with this. But they cannot tell you about the present at all, because they're essentially, think of a software program that is off running by itself. It doesn't, without any knowledge, any contemporary knowledge, the software program can only respond to what it's been programmed, to what it has learned, the knowledge base that it had, mm-hmm. that particular mind pattern. That's it. It can't tell you anything about right now, because it was unplugged in the past. It can only tell you and react to things that it knows, to that particular pattern of information.
0: So it's only what's left over. It's only like a sort of a weak cosmic echo of what was.
1: Uh-huh, and it eventually fades. Yeah, it eventually fades, too.
0: And all these reports of very strong hauntings, surely not all of them are charlatans and fakers. I mean, there really have been some...
1: No, absolutely. I'm saying they're real. I'm saying they're absolutely real. But it's not something that is not aware that you're there right now.
0: Okay,
1: it's a pattern that interacts.
0: But Ed, there appears an intent, and that takes consciousness.
1: There appears intent, but it's a pattern that's repeated over and over and over again, just like a record or a software program that you run over and over again.
0: Yes.
1: It doesn't know what it's doing because it's not conscious at all. If you cut the head off a chicken, you still have all the rest of the wiring and the neurological connections, right?
0: Right.
1: And it'll run around for hours, sometimes days.
0: I've heard that.
1: Well, it's true.
0: I don't think I'd want to see it.
1: Yeah.
0: I've heard that.
1: It's pretty eerie. But that the chicken's not conscious anymore. But it's still operating just as it did. It's walking around, acting like it's looking for food, that kind of thing.
0: Point well made. All right. I want to go to the phones. All right?
1: Let's do it.
0: Okay. Prepare yourself. Wildcard line, you're on the air with Ed Dames. Hello.
2: Yes, Ed Dames. You never disappoint. You live up to your nickname. You've done it again.
0: Oh, he always does.
2: I wish he'd disappoint sometime, but either way.
0: Love, hate, he always delivers.
2: Okay. I hope you will be as candid in addressing a statement you made that when you were on last time, nothing was said about it. The time before that, about the beginning of fall, when you were going off the show, you said you wanted to share with Art's audience something you never thought you would share about a life form living inside the earth that was probably one of the principal causes of many of our problems, missing people, had spaceships. Are you willing to fess up to that in a statement and elaborate on it, or what?
1: Life form living within the earth would not be something that I said.
2: As you were going off the air, it was about the beginning of fall. In fact, it was your last statement before you left, and you even stated, you prefaced it by saying...
0: I sort of vaguely remember this.
2: You did it. I never forgot that. In fact, I told my friends about it. I said, last time we tried to get on, we couldn't...
0: It was like at the very end of a program.
2: At the end of the show,
0: was
2: it. You said it. And that
0: okay.
2: stayed with a lot of people.
0: Okay, repeat that again, the whole thing. He said what?
2: He said that there was something he was going to share with your audience that he thought he never would share. That one of the principal causes, I'm paraphrasing now, of our problems here on Earth was because of a life form living inside, many missing people, and that they had spaceships.
0: Okay, do you remember saying something like that, Ed?
1: No.
0: Huh. Maybe it was just suggestion from that caller, but I sort of remember something at the end of a show, and I don't have the archive, so we can't settle it, but we'll find out. East of the Rockies, you're on the air with Major Ed Dames. Hello.
3: Hi, Art.
0: Hi.
3: My question is for Ed. Do animals have souls? And you were talking about EVPs.
0: Yeah, that's animals. A superb, superb question. Ed, you said that the harvesting of souls is like the main deal here, right?
1: Right.
0: Do animals have souls? Have you ever looked at it? They don't?
1: Yes. No, they don't. Except, with a few exceptions, they have something like one. That See, if you can think of, let's say...
0: I don't know if I believe that.
1: Yeah. Let's say you've got, if you think of the Earth as just a bunch of bubbles, life forms as bubbles, okay? And some of the bubbles leave, pop up, and take off, right?
0: Yeah.
1: Just don't forget it. About
0: this sounds like
1: Dr.
0: Kaku's universes, bubble universes.
1: Yeah, there are some animals that actually do have a form of a soul, but there aren't many. There aren't many. It's mostly humans. Free will, but it's what free will humans.
0: Well, that's kind of a strange answer. I mean, they sort of have souls. I mean, how can you, isn't that like being a little pregnant? You just
1: can't. They
0: have spirits,
1: Art. They have spirits which are different than souls.
0: The spirit is different than a soul, all right?
1: Yeah.
0: I can't understand that. In what way? Define the difference.
1: Hard to define. Let's see if I could use an analogy here. Yeah, maybe. In a radio transmitter, let's say, you can have a piece of electrical equipment that does not give off RF energy,
0: mm-hmm.
1: but it's very much alive, with electricity flowing through it.
0: Yes.
1: And then there's a radio transmitter, which can convert that electrical signal into RF.
0: Correct.
1: And then send it away and it leaves.
0: Yes, correct.
1: Well, the RF would be metaphorically like a soul. And the electricity in the box would be metaphorically like a spirit.
0: Oh, that's fascinating.
1: I just made that up.
0: Did you really?
1: Yeah, I couldn't think of any other way to do that. But, I mean, that's what I mean.
0: You laid one out that you knew I'd probably understand. All right, very good. West of the Rockies, you're on the air with Major Ed Dames. Hello.
4: Hello, this is Anthony in Fairbanks.
0: Hey there.
4: Yes, I had a question. Actually, two questions. They're both, I wanted follow-ups on a couple of things that Mr. Dames has mentioned before.
0: All right.
4: The first one is he mentioned that he wanted to get a professional filmmaker and film contact with an extraterrestrial race, and I wanted to know how that was going.
0: Okay. Ed, how is that going? That was something you once mentioned,
1: those
0: right?
1: are the spheres that I talked about. The spheres are very much, just so we're straight on this, spheres are different than orbs. The spheres that I talked about are tools. Many of them are autonomous, and they're self-generating. And they're drawing carbon. I've got emails saying that they're stealing our oil. I mean, that's how rumor mills go. They're taking carbon. So that's proprietary work.
0: Really?
1: Yeah.
0: Meaning you can't talk entirely about it?
1: Right, because it's like a contract in entertainment
0: okay.
1: business stuff.
0: All right.
4: Okay, and then the other thing I wanted to follow up on is I think you once mentioned about. You were looking for a machine or something that on the Earth that is beaming information out to another intelligence somewhere else?
1: That is connected with the spheres. There's something, it looks like a monolith.
0: Really?
1: Yeah, it's near the island of Haiti, and I'm not going to Haiti this week.
0: But there's a sphere-like something near
1: Haiti?
0: Think
1: of it as a modulator, a modem. Modulator, demodulator, where they'll take signals from an underground area on Mars
0: yes.
1: and convert them into action here on Terra Firma. Mostly, it controls these spheres that do a lot of things here. They're tools that are used to either cut a crop circle or mimic a triangular ship or whatever you want to do.
0: Well, you once said crop circles were markers in time. I'll never forget that.
1: Cut in ephemeral media purposely, so they appear to be have several different functions. Can't figure it out. Can't figure that out, and can't figure out in terms of meanings and purposes. Can't figure that out, and can't figure out the cattle mutilations.
0: Either can anybody else, Ed. The two almost intractable mysteries really are crop circles and animal. Mutilations.
1: I am going to go to my grave not understanding animal mutilations. I've pulled my hair out for 20 years on that one. I don't care how skilled I am or a team is on remote.
0: Well, now, why do you think a problem like that, a mystery of that magnitude, would be so intractable from a remote viewing point of view? What is it you're running up against? Some brick wall?
1: No, I just don't understand. I don't have the hardware. And even as a group, we don't have the hardware. You know, the whole is greater than the sum of its parts to comprehend what's going on there.
0: So are you saying you do get returns, you do get information on this, you just don't know how to interpret it? Is that what you're saying?
1: Correct. We have to use allegory we can't even use metaphor or analogy in this case. We have to use allegories to attempt to deal with what we're getting. It's just incomprehensible.
0: So anything that you run up against that's beyond our realm of understanding, you're not going to get. You're just not going to get.
1: Because we don't have remote viewing can perceive any pattern in terms of your brain, but because your brain's wired a certain way, this isn't necessarily a software limitation in terms of knowledge base. It's mostly, I think, a hardware limitation, this bicameral brain that we have.
0: Yes.
1: There's concepts out there that we can't process because we don't have the right hardware. Now, I think that the soul is reinstalled in another body when we die. That's my guess. And I think then that next iteration, we might have some better hardware. Next generation.
0: What is referred to as reincarnation?
1: Yeah, but it's not here, Art. It's not on this planet.
0: Many have said that.
1: It isn't on this planet.
0: Fascinating. Let's see if we have time. First time caller line, you're on the air with Ed Dames. Hello.
5: Yes, I actually had some ghost stories sort of that I would like to talk about and see.
0: Well, we're not taking ghost stories right now, caller. I appreciate it, but what we're doing is instead talking broadly about what a ghost is, and I guess more like what it isn't, right, Ed?
1: Yeah, I have to point one thing out. There's so many mysteries about the mind, so many levels of consciousness that still remain a mystery. There are ghosts of living people. It's a rare phenomenon.
0: So they are and they aren't ghosts. In other words, they're not the active consciousness and soul of what was. They're not that, but
1: it's a level of mind that we do not normally deal with. We're totally oblivious to this other level of mind. The conscious awareness that we have right now, you and I talking and
0: yes.
1: processing information,
0: yes,
1: it's just the tip of the iceberg, as many of us know. This iceberg goes way down, and there are levels of consciousness that we just don't normally or probably ever access, but that are still there. And that's what's generating these ghost images of living people at that level.
0: You understand that many people who do believe in ghosts will, in a way, have their heart broken by this, because...
1: I've broken a lot of hearts in my time, and I have mine broken as well.
0: Yes. Yes, life seems to be full of a lot of that, huh?
1: Ups and downs, yep.
0: Did you, or have you yet, remote viewed your own death?
1: No, I've gone all the way, but I've been too chicken to look at it. I did it for reasons that I've talked about on earlier shows. I wanted to take a look at that idea of the end of my life and look back and see if there were any regrets or if I wanted to change anything.
0: So then as a remote viewer, you sort of snuck up almost, you feel, to the event, but then couldn't go over that threshold or what?
1: I just didn't want to, you know. Bravery has its limits.
0: So that was one of your limits, huh?
1: Yeah, I think so. Who wants
0: I mean,
1: to know
0: what
1: that?
0: The heck,
1: I mean,
0: Ed,
1: I don't want to know that.
0: Let it be a surprise.
1: Right.
0: Yeah. Okay. Hold on, Ed. Bottom of the hour coming right up.

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Used on a television program called Dead Like Me, which is coming back pretty soon, I think in June, and you've got to catch it. It's on Showtime. I'm Art Bell.

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1: Love them or hate them, and that's what people do. One thing's for sure. Ed Dames is really one of a kind. Major Ed Dames, right back in a moment. Well, certainly for all you do, Ed, and for all you you do on this program, it is worth giving you a plug. I want to give you a plug, and I know you've got a what is it? A conference coming up in Las Vegas?
2: No, it's all teaching. I'm an educator, so I teach.
1: Right.
2: And the public, my courses for the public are remote viewing workshops, and the next basic one is in March 27th and 28th, Saturday and Sunday. Actually, you don't have to go to both days. Come in and the first day, get your feet wet. If we're in a beginner course,
1: sure.
2: Look at the applied course the next day if you decide to stay.
1: If you decide you really want to rock with this.
2: Right. Or if you want to order the tape of that colloquium I did in Las Vegas called OurAliensReal.com, all the order information can be found on my website, or you can call that number that I gave you.
1: Which is 1-866-607-8439. See, I wrote it down.
2: Great. Or go to remoteviewing2004.com.
1: That is the right number, right?
2: It is, indeed.
1: A lot of people would like to go to this, I bet. 866, that's a toll-free number, 866-607-8439. Okay.
2: And I've gotten a lot of requests to do workshops in Canada. That's why I started teaching again, because the demand was there. So I won't forget about our friends north of the border.
1: What are the effects of having more and more and more remote viewers? Is there any perceptible change in the work you do as a result of having so many?
2: Well, years ago, I noticed the so-called 100th monkey effect happening, where it looked like I was getting stupider. And it took me so long to learn remote viewing, and my students were learning it faster.
1: Huh.
2: In fact, it is indeed what Rupert Sheldrake has said, that when something gets going in terms of the morphogenetic field, it really gets going and picks up speed.
1: Mm-hmm. All right, back to the phones we go. First time caller line, you're on the air with Major Ed Dames. Good morning.
3: Hi, Art. This
1: Hi.
3: Is, my name is Gloria. I'm in Seattle.
1: Hey, Gloria.
3: And I have a question for Ed Dames.
1: Okay.
3: This is in relation to, it would be like in relation to the pole shift or magnetic change, electromagnetic change on the planet. I've been told that the way we store information in our brain is very much the same as like a cassette or the strip that you put on a book in a bookstore, that when they scan it and they demagnetize it,
1: mm-hmm.
3: That scan becomes erased.
1: Yes.
3: So I guess my question would be my belief is that if there were to be a pole shift or a change in our magnetic field,
1: yes,
3: that something similar would happen to us.
1: It would blow our brains in more ways than one. In other words,
2: no.
1: It could wipe our memories.
2: No, because the memory is chemical.
1: Yes.
2: In nature, the forming the memory is an electrochemical process. So it would affect that because, you know, the baseline, the Schumann resonant frequencies would change all of a sudden.
1: Yes.
2: And you'd become very disoriented and dizzy. But the memories would be intact because those are chemical connections. Those are biochemical connections.
1: Would that produce, perhaps, Ed, some sort of evolutionary leap?
2: No, I think it would produce a lot of headaches.
1: A lot of headaches, huh?
2: Yeah.
1: But nothing positive out on the other side.
2: I don't know, Art. It's a whole lot bigger than anything I know of, or it's big, and I don't know what it would do, and probably wouldn't be able to figure it out.
1: Okay. Wildcard Line, you're on the air with Major Ed Dames. Hi.
4: Hello.
1: Hello.
4: Yes, my name's John.
1: Okay, John, you're going to have to yell at us. You're not loud.
4: Yeah, my name's John from San Diego.
1: Yes, sir.
4: I have a question about Planet X.
1: Oh, okay.
4: And I was wondering if it's coming around, is there a way to stop it?
1: Huh, yeah. Well, I asked the same sort of question earlier, and The basic answer to that, Ed, is?
2: No.
1: No.
2: No. It's just one of those cyclic things. Yeah. There's cycles. I mean, there's cycles and there's epicycles and there's phenomena and epiphenomena, and we're part of all of that.
1: Wouldn't there come a time, though, in the human race ahead when we might have the ability to alter the trajectory of a planet if we live that long?
2: Oh, absolutely. Absolutely. You know, we've seen, as remote viewers, technologies that are awing, incredible technologies. You know, in terms of, let's say, the Federation out there,
1: mm-hmm.
2: the universe is teeming with life, and you've got the bottom tiers of let's say, a Federation, or let's say, nominally, or a couple thousand years ahead of us in terms of what we might call technology.
1: By the way, do you actually see a Federation?
2: Yes.
1: You really do?
2: Yeah.
1: A consortium of maybe, what, thousands, millions of planets? Who knows?
2: Many, many, many. And the spread is hundreds of millions of years between the bottom rungs and the top rungs.
1: When do we get to join the club?
2: What do you mean we? It's our probably our some of our children and grandchildren get to join the club.
1: That was my question.
2: Yes, we get to join the club.
1: Okay.
2: And that's one of the reasons I spend a lot of time teaching children, is because a lot of those will be around when I won't be around, and they'll be joining the club, and it's give them some tools to get a jump start.
1: East of the Rockies, you're on the air with Major Ed Dames. Hi.
5: Hello, Art.
1: Hello.
5: Ed, I was wanting to ask you, I was listening to one of the shows on the EVPs, and the guy doing the recording was walking down some steps in the dark, and he tripped, and he went down the steps, and after the crash of the noise of him falling, a woman asked him, a recorder come through the recorder, asked him if he was okay.
1: Which to you, sir, means what?
5: That it was responding directly to his fall.
1: Yeah, okay. You're right. That's exactly what I asked Ed earlier. It seems, Ed,
2: that's mind at work. Mind responding. The mind pattern is still there. You know, these software programs where they try to trick you to thinking there's a human on the other end?
1: Yes.
2: Seen some of those?
1: So it's like
2: that. It's a pattern. It's like a software pattern that's interacting with you real time. But it's not conscious. Just like that software isn't conscious, although you might think so. It's a mind pattern without a brain.
1: Well, I have to imagine conscious. What you're saying is true, because I sure don't know anything different. I really don't. So it's one thing for consideration. West of the Rockies, you're on the air with Major Ed Dames. Hi.
6: Yeah, Mr. Dames. How are you? You're in Hawaii, I guess, huh?
2: I'm where?
6: You're in Hawaii?
2: I am.
6: Ah, yeah.
2: Right now.
6: I'm going to sail out there myself one of these days. As soon as they get the marinas in shape out there.
1: Do you have a specific question, sir?
6: Yeah, you know, I called Art one time, and we talked about chemtrails, my idea was way out there, I was saying, you know, along with weather control and everything else, but I think, you know, way out there that chemtrails could be a weapon, you know, because you have particles charged in the atmosphere, and you could, you know, shoot some kind of electronical pulse into that, and disable anything that's floating in the atmosphere. Next time you were on, I heard you say the same thing, you know, and I was like, oh, well, Ed Dames agrees with me, you know. I already know I'm full of, you know what, and...
1: All right, well, let's find out.
6: I mean, I love listening to you.
1: Yeah, all right, sir, hold on.
6: A lot of stuff you said.
1: Take a deep breath, please.
6: Okay.
1: And you did give us the definitive word on chemtrails, didn't you?
6: You asked if they're ours or theirs, and Ed said they were there. It was their weapon. Like, what's that about, Ed?
2: No, I didn't say anything like that.
1: I don't recall that either. What exactly did you say about chemtrails, and please repeat it now.
2: I said two things. First thing I said was that I can't talk about them.
1: Well, you said that for a long time.
2: Yeah. Second thing I said was all the remote viewers that I have trained, you know, up to at least intermediate stages of remote viewing.
1: Yes.
2: I invite you to look at something. To remote view the United States' most secret weapon system.
1: So he shouldn't have to read too much more behind the lines or between the lines than that, right? We'll leave it at that. International Line, you're on the air with Major Ed Dames. Hello.
7: Hi there.
1: Hi.
7: Oh, I was waiting.
1: Now the waiting is over.
7: Sorry. Ed, did you happen to notice the mad cow?
1: I think we just lost him. Are you there, sir?
7: Beg your pardon?
1: Are you, okay, you are there. The mad cow, you were saying?
7: Yeah, the mad cow issue. How severe is it in American
8: cattle? It'll result, as I mentioned before, in the discontinuation of cattle as human food and the discontinuation of milk, cow's milk, for human babies.
1: And how far down the line is that? Is that also in the 2000, 5 to 7 period, or everything else?
8: I think
1: else
8: we're
1: is?
8: Looking at, we're looking at probably towards the end of this year, you're going to see some very, very, I think that's the next thing after some of the crop failures, too. Because, you know, cows eat crops, too. So there's going to be a lot of starvation in as well.
1: Yeah, and I'll be at the front of that line. I'm a burger guy.
8: Yeah, I know you are.
1: I want to hear this. All right, first-time caller line, you're on the air with Major Ed Dames. Hello.
9: Hey, how you doing, Art?
1: Well, I was better a moment ago. I mean, planets, you know, colliding with us is one thing. No more burgers. That is the end of the world. So, what's up?
9: Yeah, I had a question about Ouija boards.
1: Oh, great.
9: You mentioned it earlier. I was just wondering, you said that you're not talking to ghosts on Ouija boards. I wonder what you are talking to.
1: Ah, ooh, what a very good question, actually. Ed, yes, who are you talking to when you talk to a Ouija board?
8: You're actually interacting with sometimes ghosts and sometimes what appears to be something else. And I'll tell you why I don't know a lot about them. Because I don't want to play with a Ouija board, and I haven't taken the time to investigate something that will hurt me and hurt the people around me.
1: Good
8: and
1: thinking.
8: That appears to be the case.
1: It really does. Ouija boards are dangerous, and that's that. They open doors.
8: A lot of the so-called things that people channel, I have a lot of experience in this area too, a lot of those things attach themselves to living persons via being facilitated by things like Ouija boards. You open sort of a portal, that idea. Things come in, and they attach themselves to you, and they don't go away real quickly. So a lot of what people, when people channel things, these let's call them entities, are very deceptive. They're extremely deceptive. They'll do anything they can to not break that attachment once they have it. They're like a cancer, and you can't cut it off easily. But there's one clue about this, one thing. When you go to somebody like Jay-Z Knight or whatever, and they're channeling Ramtha or whatever, ask them this when they're channeling. Ask them a question about something that's present time.
1: Mm-hmm.
8: And almost, you know, 99% of the time, you will get an obtuse answer, because you're talking to something that's dead. You're talking to a mind pattern that has no access to present time, and they cannot answer the question, because all they know is what they knew until that person, the living entity, died.
1: All right. Wildcard Line, you're on the air with Major Ed Dames.
10: Good morning, Mr. Bell, and good morning, Mr. Dames.
1: Hi.
10: Enjoy your show, Art.
1: Thank you.
10: What a vast variety. Mr. Dames, I have a question that you probably could be the only person who could answer. An experience that happened to me seems to relate closest to what you're saying about remote viewing.
8: What was the first part of that, sir?
1: Well, he's saying he's got had an experience that you can relate to.
8: Okay.
1: I don't think he's hearing you very well, caller, so...
10: Oh, I'm sorry. How's this? Is it better?
8: It's better.
1: Yeah.
10: Okay. An experience happened to me that the closest thing I have ever heard to explain it would be, in your field, remote viewing.
1: All right. What happened?
10: First, I'll state this. Most of my life Christian, so this was not a Christian event, which then told me that there are things like remote viewing. I'm very familiar with being persuaded by
1: Christian
10: spirits.
1: Okay, well, what did happen?
10: I went to prison. I was involved in a corporate scandal, ended up in prison.
1: Huh.
10: In prison, I as if I was standing there, and as if myself, I didn't see anything, I felt this, as real as real, though, as if myself was telling me, do not finance a particular store for my wife, because it would end up in disaster for the marriage. Now, I'm telling you, that was as real is.
8: You mean this was a clear audience. You heard a voice?
10: No,
8: oh,
10: did not hear a voice.
8: Okay, here's the deal.
1: All right, hold on, please, caller, hold on.
8: Yeah, here's the deal. We, as experts, this is a skill. This is a skill. We don't have any monopoly as remote viewers on the truth or on revelation. We only have a monopoly on accuracy and systematic ESP. That's the word, the monopoly, and that's why it was used by the military.
1: Gotcha.
8: Because it was far more accurate. Everybody is part of this paranormal process. So, revelation is no surprise to me whatsoever. We just do it on call. That's all.
1: Well, the proof of the pudding with regard to the reliability of the whole thing is that he was in prison. Which means there was at least one premonition that either he didn't pay attention to or didn't have.
8: We all have them.
1: Yes, indeed. East of the Rockies, you're on the air with Major Ed Dames. Hello.
11: Yes, quickly, I'd just like to try to get a better degree of definitiveness on this 1 to 3 year time frame, because I couldn't help but notice in the first hour, Major Dames was pretty definitive in his tone when he said 2005 to 2007. But
1: yes,
11: in the second hour, when you came back to that, Art,
1: yes,
11: Ed, you said, well, that's just a guess. And
8: it is. I'm waffling and I'm vacillating. I just don't know. It's
1: okay.
8: It's just a guess. It's just a, it's a guess that I'm going to run with and act on. But that's all that it is.
1: Well, if it's strong enough for you to act on, to adjust your life for, then it's worth our knowing that. In other words, you will take personal actions. You feel that strongly.
8: Yeah, I've already done my own life, yes.
1: All right, I'm going to try and squeeze one last person in. West of the Rockies, you're on the air with Major Ed Dames, but not a lot of time.
12: Okay. Am I on?
1: Yeah.
12: Mm-hmm. Okay. I have a question about the giant squid that Ed talked about, but...
1: All right, what is the question?
12: The question is, there's a phosphorescent pigment that is found in minerals and also in some animals like lightning bugs and...
1: Oh.
8: Right, yeah, luciferase.
12: Do squids have that same quality?
1: Okay.
8: They have more than that. Yeah, they have luciferase and other things, but mostly luciferase.
1: And they are, you're sure...
8: Bioluminescent.
1: Yes, and you're sure of one thing, that the squid we're talking about are really, truly that intelligent?
8: I'm positive. Just positive. Yeah, and you don't want to run into it either, because it's intelligent and it's very formidable.
1: As an enemy?
8: No, just as an animal, as a creature.
1: Oh, yes, but sometimes there are people who associate intelligence with killing for fun, you know.
8: In terms of orcas and killer whales, you're talking about playing with seals and things like that. No, I'm not sure what this does. I don't know enough about its natural history, but I'm sure we're going to find out more.
1: And as you do, we'll look forward to your being here to tell us about it. All right, Ed?
8: Will do.
1: We're out of time. Good night, buddy.
8: Pleasure's been mine, as usual.
1: Take care, Ed. All right. There you have it, Major Ed Dames. And that's how quickly the weekend is gone. And that is quick, isn't it? Well, all right, then. We'll see what happens with the antenna. Perhaps see you next week, perhaps the following week. But Coast, of course, will go on. And here is the beautiful Crystal Gale with the right words to get us out of here. From the high desert, good night.

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0: from the high desert and the great American Southwest. I bid you all good evening, good morning, good afternoon, wherever you may be in the cosmos. I'm Art Bell, and this is Coast to Coast AM, live overnight talk radio from the high desert. How y'all doing? I'd like to welcome WKRT in Portland, New York, to the network. 920 on the dial. Todd Mallison, GM there, and Tony DeFranco, the PD. Welcome, gentlemen, and prepare yourselves for something a little different. That's for sure. That's what this program is, something a little different, to say the least. It is a very, very heavy news night, both in the normal, and you better put that one in quotes, in the abnormal world. I've got news on both fronts, of course. But I've got... And considering it's such a heavy news night, an announcement to make, and hopefully with all the heavy news, it will fly under the radar. There is nothing in the world that I love, short of my wife, my beautiful wife, Ramona, more than doing this program. But as you know, my work ethic in the past several months has been horrible. Horrible. And I've been gone as much as here or even more, and that's not me. I mean, that's just not me. For 15 years doing this program, I did it 6 and sometimes 7 days a week, 5 hours a day. I mean, that's just not me. However, interestingly, what brought me into radio, or back into radio, more accurately, I've been in radio all my life, commercial broadcasting, ham radio. Radio is my life, and so what brought me back into radio about 15 years ago or so, when I began what turned into Coast to Coast AM, is probably going to be what takes me out of radio. Now, here's the situation for those of you who don't know, recent listeners, whatever. I have a bad back, and over 15 years ago now, I fell off a pole. I burned a pole. I went up a phone pole, working on an amplifier, and did what's called burn the pole, which more or less means fell off the pole. Now, when you cut out and you're on a pole, as those who climb know, you have two choices. One is to grab the pole and go all the way down real quick and have all these little wood chips that are going to be pulled out of your body for years to come, or you can push off from the pole and you can fall. I, for whatever reason, chose to push off and fall. And I came down on my ass and my elbow, and when I did, I impacted L4 and L5 and did something really weird, and the doctors then told me that it would come to haunt me later in life, and they were obviously very correct about that. I've had MRIs, I've been to the best doctors, and so forth and so on, and I may eventually face the inevitability of surgery on my back, but I'm not prepared to do that as of yet. They're coming up with a lot of new things in this area, and every week, every month, you read about some new procedure. But contrary to what a lot of people believe, not all backs are the same, and not all back injuries are the same, and mine doesn't quite lend itself so well to some of what's out there right now. And I've had discs that are growing around my sciatic nerve, and for those of you who have ever experienced sciatic nerve pain, you know what it is. For others, you will never know, and you don't want to find out, believe me. But it seems to be coming to get me, as my doctors told me it would, more frequently now. In fact, in the last few months, on and off every few days. In fact, I had a couple of really good days earlier this week. Tonight is not as good. I am nevertheless here because I really do want to get this announcement made. I think all of you deserve more than a very much part-time host for this program. Therefore, lovingly, and it's very difficult for me, I will retire from this program December 31st, the very last day of this year and the very first few hours of the next year. I will be here for that, and then I will slip off into that good night. Lots to do, and I have high hopes that with rest, you know, my back will get better enough that I can get out and enjoy life a little bit. I'd really like that, because while time off is great, time off spent curled up like a pretzel is not so great. I can tell you for sure. And so I will retire December 31st. Now, taking the reins of this show, should be pretty obvious, is George Norrie. And George, as I said one time on this program, I don't know, some months ago, George gets it. And there aren't too many people who get this program. They just don't get it. A lot of people will never get it. But George gets it. George was doing this kind of radio, ventures into the paranormal before he ever came to Coast to Coast AM. He was doing that and at KTRS, of course. And so he's a perfect fit for the program. Now, while I will retire and while I will leave, I will not ever leave entirely. And so radio's in my blood and will always be in my blood. And so I will fill in for George because George, despite what he no doubt thinks right now, will occasionally need a break from what he's doing for whatever reason. So you may hear me on from time to time, and I've got an agreement to do exactly that, to come and fill in, or, you know, something's really hot and I've just got to get on. There's an agreement to allow that, you know, and we'll fit it in from time to time, every now and then, perhaps. But it's about time, folks. You know, I don't like working one day and then not being able to work the next three and then working one. That's no way to do anything. And I know that it's extremely frustrating for the listeners and extremely frustrating for those who are used to hearing my voice and whatever it is that we do here in the nighttime. And it's as frustrating, or if not more so, for me. It drives me crazy, and that's not the kind of work ethic that that I'm used to. I'm used to going all out, 125%, and I just, you know, while the brain is willing, the body is presently not. So we'll see what develops, and as they get better with back surgery, no doubt eventually I'll, I really don't want to say that because I'm actually trying to avoid back surgery, and my own doctor told me that I was crazy if I went and had it. In fact, his exact words were to me that he had seen many, many patients over the years who had then gone on with his referral to some sort of surgery, and inevitably they come back, he said, a few weeks later and say, oh my God, I'm cured, it's wonderful. Then they're back a year later with more serious problems than they had in the first place. And while science is making strides, I don't know that they have made enough strides for me to roll the dice on getting an operation for the sake of the radio program, because in my life I'm not ready to do that yet. I still have these high hopes that through exercise and diet and doing all the right things, I can correct my back sufficient to enjoy some sort of modicum of decent quality of life. So that is the announcement. From now until December 31st, I will hopefully work 3 days a week, Wednesday, Thursday, and Friday. But there is no guarantee of that because this is at a stage now where it's coming every few days. And it lets me alone for a few days, and I have recovery, and I think I'm better, and then, boom, just like that, it grabs me. In a moment, news of the normal, again, in quotes, and the Abbey normal coming right up.
1: 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And now, Art Bell.

0: 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And now, Art Bell.
1: Was very, very careful to point out that this man should not be considered necessarily to be a suspect with regard to the sniper shootings themselves. He is John Lee Malvo. No, that's the stepson, the 17-year-old stepson. He is John Allen Williams, or John Allen Muhammad, about 42 years old. John Lee Malvo, CNN said, was perhaps his stepson, about 17 years of age, might be traveling with John Allen Williams. And apparently they're now looking for a 1990 Chevrolet Caprice, New Jersey license plate, NDA21Z. Nora David Adam, 21 Zebra, NDA21Z, New Jersey. Chief Moose, again saying that the warrant is not related to the recent sniper shootings, but in the same news conference, he had some words to say about the sniper himself and the communications problems they've had, and something about a request that the sniper had that the police say they had him like a noose around a duck or some such. The whole thing was kind of strange. This whole thing is kind of strange. I have a number of questions about the whole sniper business. And the other day I was watching CNN, and they were showing right after the bus driver had been shot, they were showing a map of where the shootings have thus far taken place. And they really are in a very small geographic area. The great bulk of them, a few have strayed geographically from the center area, but this last one went right back to the center area. And when you look at that area, it's a very, very small geographic area. And it is, to me, amazing, startling, that a man with a rifle — now, a rifle is not a handgun, it's not easily concealed, a rifle is a big thing — a man with a rifle that shoots, what, 223 rounds, whatever it turns out to be, can escape that many times. Now, there are all kinds of details that the media is feeding everybody 24 hours a day, and I guess I don't need to go over them about the grammar used in the notes and about all the rest of it. I simply am astounded, and I mean astounded, that many shootings could take place in that small of an area without the man being caught. That, to me, is absolutely astounding. And it certainly is abnormal news. A lot of abnormal news out there tonight. We'll get to that in a moment, but in the meantime, at least 40 armed Chechen rebels stormed a crowded theater, took hundreds of people hostage in the middle of a musical, threatening early Thursday to shoot their captives and blow up the building if Russian security forces attacked. Several hours after the rebels rushed the theater, firing automatic weapons, they began communicating with Russian officials by cell phone. The hostage takers demanded that Russia end the war in Chechnya, southern region where the army is fighting Islamic separatists. Now, you would think, wouldn't you, with all the trouble the Russians are having right now with, from their point of view, terrorists, that they would be more inclined to vote in favor of the United States resolution at the UN to go after Iraq. But no. Now, maybe after a few more incidents like this one, they'll be changing their mind on the issue. Or maybe a terrorist is a very separate thing. To them, the Chechens are certainly terrorists. Maybe Iraq is not sponsoring terrorism to them. I don't know. About to go to war, huh? A lot of things obscuring the fact that we are about to go to war. Do you doubt that for a second? There's delay at the UN, and there's, I think, the

current administration really wants to get it on. They really want to go ahead and have this war. It is, to me personally, curious, and I certainly think that Saddam Hussein has these weapons of mass destruction. How many of them, I don't know. No doubt some which came from us. I'm sure we delivered some little things that he's able to grow into bigger things that could be turned against us, and that was done during the Iraq-Iran conflict. I think the president has got to make a better case to the American people that, you know, we know what they have, and so far I don't think he's done that. But with all the news of the sniper, it's awful, 13 people shot, 10 dead, but, you know, we are facing war where a lot of people are going to get dead. There and here. And just the other day, we get news that Korea may have an atomic weapon. Well, if the great rationale for going after somebody is that they are terrorists or people who would use a weapon of that sort against innocent civilians, as the North has certainly threatened to do against the South and against us and against everybody, then shouldn't we be going to war against Korea too? Shouldn't we be declaring a joint war or something? But we're not. We expressed some surprise and we were upset that the Koreans did this, but you know damn well the CIA knew that they had it. So it seems to me the president needs to make a better case to go to war against Iraq. I'm not saying it's not there, because it probably is. It's just one that will embarrass us, or one that we don't want to disclose for what reason I can't imagine, other than embarrassment. Now, another story running on CNN, turning to the abnormal. What an incredible story today. I sat straight up when I saw this. Straight up, because I knew exactly what it was. Some thought a terrorist missile. Others thought an off-course alien spacecraft, perhaps. Or, I don't know, some might say mosquito, but it's not that. The image caught on a videotape by a Fox 23 cameraman shooting background for weather stories on Sunday resembles, when it slowed, enlarged, and then paused, a fine rod with a small set of wings near each end. The cameraman didn't notice it at the time, said Fox assignment editor Jeb Rolledge, I believe it is, but the tiny dark spot streaking across the frame, apparently above the clouds, caught his eye while editing the video of a plane taking off at Albany International Airport. The station showed the video to airport and Albany County Sheriff's officials on Sunday night, and on Monday, local authorities asked the FBI to please take a look as well. There's something on that videotape that is interesting, to say the least, but we don't have any idea what it is, said airport spokesperson Doug Myers. Well, I know what it is. And I would bet that a gazillion of you watching CNN today, because they ran the story just about every hour on CNN headline news, I bet you know what it is, too. There was no question. The second I saw it, I stopped the frame of video and looked, and I said, oh, my God, that's a rod. Well, what's a rod? Those of you who have been with the program for a while know what a rod is. Jose Escamilla has been talking about them for a long time. And he's brought us pictures of exactly what you see in this frame of video. Jose maintains this is a living entity. This is a living thing that shares the planet with us. And that we generally cannot see these things, but Jose has caught them on tape. He's taken photographs and video of rods. Incredibly good video. Video every bit as good as that which aired on CNN all day long today. And we've done several shows on it in the past. I'm going to tap the shoulder of Jose Escamilla, because obviously the second I saw this, I called the network, said, get me Jose. Called him and said, Jose, was that a rod or what? And he said, yeah, that's a rod. So, for those of you who are not familiar with rods, for those of you who would simply like to hear the reaction of Jose Escamilla to what was on CNN all day long today,
We will, on the half hour here, go to Jose and find out. Find out what he thinks. But I'm sure it was just like it was for me. I'm telling you, when I saw this thing, it did not take 1 second for my brain to register Rod. For the visual image going across the screen, the very second I saw it, my brain said Rod. And I spoke to my wife, held the video, showed it to her, and she said, oh, that's a rod. So, for those of you who have been following this, this story, Jose Escamilla's incredible story, you'll sort of get his reaction. For everybody else, prepare yourself. It's going to be a very, very interesting night. And regarding tomorrow's and what he'll sing about in a moment, believe it, because they come real soon. Take it from one who knows.

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1: Top of the evening or morning, whatever it is, everybody. I'm Art Bell. Coming up in a moment, that video that ran on CNN all day long today with the UFO, which is really a rod. We'll ask Jose Escamilla about it in just a moment. He's the man who knows all about rods. Soon you will too. On March 5th, 1994, Jose Escamilla, producer, director, and filmmaker, captured video footage of UFOs that appeared in broad daylight over Midway, New Mexico, a small community 9 miles southeast of Roswell. These types of UFOs have since then been named rods. Jose's UFO experiences have put him on a variety of lectures, TV, and radio programs talking about this subject. He appeared perhaps first on this program, or nearly first. He's been on the Learning Channel, Geraldo Rivera, Hard Copy, Sightings, Encounters, The Other Side, Inside Edition, Major News Networks, and of course here. And again, I sat as straight as I can sit up earlier today and said, oh my God, that look at CNN, that's a rod. Jose, welcome to the program.
2: Hello, Art.
1: Hi. Jose, obviously, at some point today, either you happened to have the TV on and you were watching CNN headline news, or somebody called you on the phone, I wonder which, and you got to see the video they were running of the, in quotes, UFO.
2: Oh, I've been getting emails since Sunday night, the TV station that filmed it, but from people out of New York. And, today when it aired on CNN headline news, man, it was just going crazy.
1: Well, they did a wonderful job. Now, listen, everybody, we've got a video of this on my website, but it is not done as much justice in the video as, frankly, it was on CNN. They did a very good job. They slowed the video, then they stopped it, put a circle around it. This, whatever in the hell, they called it a UFO,
2: right?
1: You know, with the airliner. But this UFO, it was a rod.
2: It's a rod, baby, no matter how you look at it.
1: That's it. Jose, what is a rod, to the best of your knowledge?
2: Okay, I came on your show in 1996. That's what you broke the news on rods worldwide on the radio.
1: Mm-hmm.
2: And at that time, I was discovering, saying that they are cylindrical-shaped objects anywhere from 50 to 100 feet long, and they're traveling at high velocities. And basically, the cylindrical-shaped objects that appear to be a living form of some kind of a life form. And basically, it's a creature or a life form that can grow anywhere from 4 inches to a couple of feet long to hundreds of feet in length. And,
1: all right. Why does a camera, like the camera in Albany, catch and so that we can actually look back and see this rod? Why are we able to see it on a video camera, and why don't we see these things every day?
2: Well, I think people have seen it every day. They've seen this phenomenon every day. They just passed it off as an insect like I did in the first place. But cameras have a unique quality around them. They have an infrared, signal that allows it to look in a further dimension, basically, if you might want to look at. That allows it to capture things that are traveling at higher velocities. When you slow the video down, you see what it is for what it is.
1: Hmm.
2: And, the fact that Fox TV captured this on high broadcast quality cameras, they have a real good definitive shape to this object. I mean, when I was contacted by Fox TV, they told me, look, we've got what looks like a rod, but we think it's a UFO. We think it's something else. I said, no, it's a rod. But they keep going for this UFO angle, which is fine. It's an unidentified flying object because who am I to say? Maybe it is something other than a life form. But from all the research that we've done for the last 8 years, it appears to be a living form of some kind. It has a behavior of something that's alive.
1: What kind of behavior do these things exhibit, Jose, that leads you to believe they're alive?
2: Well, we've had footage now that of these things coming out of the ocean, entering the ocean, leaving bubble trails. They appear to swim through the air as opposed to flying through the air. They travel at extremely high velocities, but they're not breaking the air like an airplane would or a missile. I mean, these things are swimming through the atmosphere as if it was a liquid form, which it is, and in essence. It's just not as dense as the ocean. But they have the capability of using the atmosphere as a liquid medium where they can just easily just zip through. And we don't know what propels them. We think we have an angle as to how they propel themselves, but we really don't know until we get more definitive proof. And it's been a long run, as you know, Art. You know, I've been on your show quite a few times, and every time that we were on, we said, we got a new angle on this, you know. But this thing that happened in Albany, New York.
1: Well, a lot of people have attributed this to your cameras or your equipment. But,
2: yeah.
1: I mean, clearly you had nothing to do with this, and it could not be more clear on the video. I mean, it is a cylindrical object with what appear to be
2: appendages on the side of the car.
1: Appendage is a good thing. I guess a living thing, right? And only living things have appendages. But is there any chance that you could be wrong about this? That they might not be living things? That they really might be at a greater distance than we imagine, and they might be craft
2: of
1: some sort.
2: You know, I could be totally 100% wrong as to what these things are. You know, as I've said many times, you know, I'm a film video editor, and I've just presented the evidence as it appears on video. Until we get solid evidence like a carcass or a crashed one of these things, then, you know, then we'll have a better insight as to what they are. But no, you know, it's to anyone's guess. It could be anything.
1: Well, you have video on the side of your argument. You have video of rods very clearly chasing divers inside a cave, right?
2: Exactly.
1: I mean, literally being playful and zooming around divers. And you would imagine a craft, as in UFO type, extraterrestrial craft or whatever,
2: right,
1: would ever do such a thing. That's behavior more attributable to something alive.
2: Exactly. We even have swallows chasing these things, trying to catch one or eat one. You know, and so that was where the argument was. You know, with our research, we go, well, you know, we have video of what appears to be an object that could be 50 to 100 feet long, but that can't be right. You know, you try to think logically about these things, and then we have things that are anywhere from four, maybe a foot long, being chased by a bird. You know, so
1: do these things eat?
2: We don't know. And if they do, maybe they eat ether, which is an upper part of the atmospheric area. You know, when we found out about contrails, Jim Peters, who you know is my associate, he found that the Army disclosed facts that they're spraying aluminum oxide and other chemicals up there,
1: Yeah. Trying
2: to kill bacteria that is airborne in the thousands of feet above Earth, you know, so if there's bacteria up there, maybe that's what these things eat, you know? I don't know.
1: Huh.
2: It's a big question, you know, at this juncture.
1: What else do we understand about their behavior? If we consider there's something alive, then what do we understand, if anything, about their the way they behave?
2: Well, they appear to be attracted to the ones that are, you know, flying or swimming close to the ground. They appear to be attracted to low-frequency sound and electromagnetic fields. And, you know, we've got a lot of them flying over telephone poles, power lines of this nature. And then we've got these high, you know, high-altitude rods like the Albany one. And then I've put one on your site up on the Internet of a rod that goes right through the contrails of a jet. And we know that jet's probably about 30,000 feet, and it's a big sucker, you know.
1: Do you suppose there might be anything? I mean, after all, in Albany, there was also a jet close by. Could there be anything with regard to the passage of jet aircraft or maybe you know, the contrails or chemtrails, whatever it is they leave these days, that attracts these things, or the speed of the aircraft itself? I've often thought, you know, these rods, they seem to operate at a much higher vibrational level than we do, as well as frequency, which means it's hard to see them.
2: Exactly.
1: And yet we capture them on film, so there's obviously something very real about them. So could they be attracted to things that are moving much faster than the average talk show host?
2: Sure. I mean, you know, these jets are traveling, what, you know, 2,000 or 3,000 miles an hour? I don't know, you know?
1: Well, no, they're not going that fast. Typically 530 miles an hour, but still that's a lot faster than the average anything.
2: Exactly, and the reason,
1: right,
2: we get to see a jet, you know, traveling that fast is because it's way up there and it has a broader range of our perception. I mean, we have footage of a tank that's firing off these rapid shells.
1: Yes.
2: Out of Sweden, and these rods are beating the shell casing before they hit the ground. The rod's already gone through and chased the shell. So maybe they are attracted to high-velocity objects of that nature, and we just, I know we don't see them, you know.
1: Well, we can't chase shells, so if they can chase a shell fired, then that would almost absolutely lend itself toward, you know, the concept that they are traveling at a much faster rate, much higher vibrational level, and they become moderately interested in fast-moving objects.
2: And become invisible to our perception.
1: Which still are slow-moving objects to them, but for us, much faster.
2: Yeah, exactly. And, you know, I've always maintained that, you know, we talk about dimensions, you know, and it's like rods are in a higher dimension. They're possibly a dimensional creature or object. That the reason we don't perceive it is because our brain doesn't operate that fast. We see things at perhaps 30 frames per second, you know.
1: What do you think that this cameraman in Albany thinks?
2: Well, I spoke with Dan Basil. He was the news guy that called me, and he says, man, this cameraman is freaked out, and it took an editor to find it, you know. And they said, look, it's not an insect, and they took it to a forensic guy, a guy named Barry Huff or Brian Huff.
1: As a matter of fact, you're right. They frequently accuse you in your research of doing nothing but researching fast little flitting insects. But even in this film in Albany, they've ruled out the insect thing, haven't
2: sure.
1: they?
2: Sure. Oh, yeah. Brian, a gentleman named Brian Huff, who's a 3D forensics guy. He's the guy that you go to and say, well, what happened on the O.J. case? He'll show you what transpired. They look for things of this nature, and he's proven, as far as he's concerned with his research, that this object is genuine. It's definitely going in through the clouds, according to his research. And, you know, forensic people don't mess around. Man.
1: Obviously. They were able to observe it going in and out of the clouds. Well, that takes the gee whiz. It's got to be close to the lens and going very quickly by the lens.
2: Exactly.
1: Argument and throws it down the tubes.
2: Yeah, I've got one going through a contrail or chemtrail on the internet as well. So, and we have other shots of these things that go through the clouds. I mean, these things are huge, and we just don't know what they are. We've got footage from NASA where these things are coming into Earth, or I'm not saying rods are coming into Earth, but rod objects that are traveling at high velocities in space, you know, just moving right in. And we just don't know what we're dealing with until we get, you know, we investigate it further. And I think there's event that occurred in Albany, New York, now that the FBI is involved and some other you know, scientific forensics experts, I think this will probably be the break that we've always looked for, where they'll start taking it serious.
1: Yeah, you're getting research behind your arguments now that it would have been very difficult for you to have paid for, right?
2: And it's been difficult, Art. You know how it is.
1: I know.
2: They thought I was a wacko.
1: I know.
2: They thought I was faking and everything else.
1: I know.
2: It was just a misfilmed insect, and that's not the case.
1: It's obviously not the case.
2: Yeah, it's something else.
1: So do we need to consider, here's another question. I'm just going to pepper you with questions. Is there any indication in your estimation, Jose, that not only are these things alive, but they have some sort of intelligence? Is there anything about their behavior that would indicate they are acting with forethought?
2: Yes, I do believe that they do have some form of an intelligence. I wouldn't even guess how far of an intelligent thing they are, but I can guarantee you that they've avoided crashing into jets. They were flying around during the World Trade Center thing. You know, the Drudge Report had a big object that passed through. They thought it was a mystery UFO or a missile that went through the building. It was a rod.
1: It was a rod.
2: Yeah, and I think they're doing something. They're here, you know, and they're showing up all over the world. I mean, we have footage. We did a Fox TV special, incidentally, that's airing in Europe right now. It hasn't aired here in the States. Maybe this will prompt them to air it. But
1: maybe.
2: They have footage that's incredible, a rod coming from behind a mountain that's probably doing close to 6,500 miles per hour from their expert estimations, and it was about a 33-foot-long object. But definitely, you can tell it came from behind the mountain, went right by, and it's just as fast as this one in Albany. So there's something going on that needs to be checked.
1: Well, you are to be congratulated on the lucky validation of everything you've always been saying, and I do congratulate you, Jose.
2: Well, I want to thank you for breaking the story with us, and I'm going to tell you right now, Team Rods is happy, man. We're being vindicated little by little. And our work has not gone for, you know, for naught, you know.
1: Jose, in order that the research on these whatever they are continue, in order that other people now jump in and we try and figure out what we're dealing with here, how do you think that we should proceed? If there were money available, scientists, how do we proceed to investigate these?
2: Well, the first thing we do, of course, like you said, it needs money. It takes funding, and that's what we have not had. The next step that we must proceed is we need to get these scientists, these forensic experts, you know, the authorities to say, look, we have something here that is in our atmosphere, and they are in our homes, too, because, you know, we do have footage of things inside that cats chase, you know, dogs bite at them. There's something that passes by. You see them in your eye peripheral.
1: Oh, yes.
2: And, you know, it's something that's a living organism that needs to be checked. We don't know if they're beneficial to us. We don't know if they're harmful to us as far as viruses are concerned. On the other side of the coin, if they are a living life form of some kind, they have a metabolism that is so far advanced than any living creature in the world, there could be the cure to anything that ails us physically.
1: Well, shouldn't this, along with all the photographic evidence that you have and the presentations you've been made, be enough for somebody at a university level somewhere to say, all right, this bears really serious investigation. We're dealing with something that we don't understand here, and we're scientists, and we would like to understand it, so let's look into it.
2: Well, I think now that the FBI saw one of these things fly over one of their airports, especially in Albany, New York, and now that we have a forensic expert that works for these people, has come forth, and they say, look, we don't know what it is, we're investigating it. I think now we're going to finally get, you know, the scientific communities and the authorities. I welcome everybody, man, to come in, and let's find what it is. And I think this is the break that we've always needed, and I'm glad you're here with me, you know, after the six-year run that we've had with you on your shows.
1: I take it, Jose, that you're prepared to make all your video archives and all the information you've collected over the years available to legitimate investigators who want to take off with this now.
2: Exactly.